0: short stories, including The Third Man, The Power and the Glory, Brighton Rock, Our Man in Havana, and The End of the Affair, all of which were made into movies. Green was born in England in 1904 into a wealthy and influential family. In 1926, he converted to Catholicism, which was often the subject of his works. Indeed, you will note a religious theme in Proof Positive, his short story we have selected for today. Graham died in 1991. Here is Proof Positive. The tired voice went on. It seemed to surmount enormous obstacles to speech. The man sick, Colonel Crashaw thought with pity and irritation. When a young man, he had climbed in the Himalayas, and he remembered how at great heights, several breaths had to be taken for every step advanced. The 5-foot-high platform in the music room of the spa seemed to entail for the speaker some of the same effort. He should never have come out on such a raw afternoon, thought Colonel Crashaw, pouring out a glass of water and pushing it across the lecturer's table. The rooms were badly heated. The yellow fingers of winter fog felt for cracks in many windows. There was little doubt that the speaker had lost all touch with his audience. It was scattered in patches about the hall. Elderly ladies who made no attempt to hide their cruel boredom, and a few men with the appearance of retired officers who put up a show of attention. Colonel Crashaw, as president of the local psychical society, had received a note from the speaker a little more than a week before. Written by a hand which trembled with sickness, age, or drunkenness, it asked urgently for a special meeting of the society. An extraordinary, a really impressive experience was to be described while still fresh in the mind, though what the experience had been was left vague. Colonel Crashaw would have hesitated to comply if the note had not been signed by Major Philip Weaver, Indian Army, retired. One had to do what one could for a brother officer. The trembling of the hand must be either age or sickness. It proved principally to be the latter when the two men met for the first time on the platform. Major Weaver was not more than 60, tall, thin, and dark, with an ugly, obstinate nose and satire in his eye, the most unlikely person to experience anything unexplainable. What antagonized Crashaw most was that Weaver used scent. A white handkerchief which drooped from his breast pocket exhaled as rich and sweet an odor as a whole altar of lilies. Several ladies prinked their noses, and General Leadbitter asked loudly whether he might smoke. It was quite obvious that Weaver understood. He smiled provocatively and asked very slowly, "Would you mind not smoking? My throat has been bad for some time." Crashaw murmured that it was terrible weather. Influenza throats were common. The satirical eye came round to him and considered him thoughtfully, while Weaver said in a voice which carried halfway across the hall, "It's cancer in my case." In the shocked, vexed silence that followed the unnecessary intimacy, he began to speak without waiting for any introduction from Crashaw. He seemed at first to be in a hurry. It was only later that the terrible impediments were placed in the way of his speech. He had a high voice which sometimes broke into a squeal and must have been peculiarly disagreeable on the parade ground. He paid a few compliments to the local society. His remarks were just sufficiently exaggerated to be irritating. He was glad, he said, to give them the chance of hearing him. What he had to say might alter whole view of relative values of matter and spirit. Mystic stuff, thought Crashaw. Weaver's high voice began to shoot out hurried platitudes. The spirit, he said, was stronger than anyone realized. The physiological action of heart and brain and nerves were subordinate to the spirit. The spirit was everything. He said again, his voice squeaking up like bats into the ceiling, "The spirit is so much stronger than you think." He put his hand across his throat and squinted sideways at the window panes and the nuzzling fog and upwards at the bare electric globe sizzling with heat and poor light in the dim afternoon. "It's immortal," he told them very seriously, and they shifted restless, uncomfortable, and weary in their chairs. He put his hands across his throat and squinted sideways at the window panes and the nuzzling fog, and upwards at the bare electric globe sizzling with heat and poor light in the dim afternoon. "It's immortal," he told them very seriously, and they shifted, restless, uncomfortable, and weary in their chairs. It was then that his voice grew tired and his speech impeded. The knowledge that he had entirely lost touch with his audience may have been the cause. An elderly lady at the back had taken her knitting from a bag, and her needles flashed along the walls when the light caught them, like a bright, ironic spirit. Satire for a moment deserted Weaver's eyes, and Crashaw saw the vacancy it left as though the ball had turned to glass.
1: "This is important,"
0: the lecturer cried to them.
1: "I can tell you a story."
0: His audience's attention was momentarily caught by this promise of something definite, but the stillness of the lady's needles did not soothe him. He sneered at them all.
1: "Signs and wonders," he said.
0: Then he lost the thread of his speech altogether. His hand passed to and fro across his throat, and he quoted Shakespeare, and then St. Paul's epistle to the Galatians. His speech, as it grew slower, seemed to lose all logical order, though now and then Crashaw was surprised by the shrewdness in the juxtaposition of two irrelevant ideas. It was like the conversation of an old man which flits from subject to subject, the thread a subconscious one.
1: "When I was at Simla," he said,
0: bending his brows as though to avoid the sun flash on the barrack square, but perhaps the frost, the fog, the tarnished room broke his memories. He began to assure the wearied faces all over again that the spirit did not die when the body died, but that the body only moved at the spirit's will. One had to be obstinate, to grapple. Pathetic, Crashaw thought. The sick man's clinging to his belief. It was as if life were an only son who was dying and with whom he wished to preserve some form of communication. A note was passed to Crashaw from the audience. It came from a Dr. Brown, a small, alert man in the third row. The society cherished him as a kind of pet skeptic. The note read, "Can you make him stop? The man's obviously very ill, and what good is his talk anyway?" Crashaw turned his eyes sideways and upwards, and felt his pity vanish at the sight of the roving, satirical eyes that gave the lie to the tongue, and at the smell, overpoweringly sweet, of the scent in which Weaver had steeped his handkerchief. The man was an outsider. He would look up his record in the old army lists when he got home.
1: "Proof positive,"
0: Weaver was saying, sighing a shrill breath of exhaustion between the words. Crashaw laid his watch upon the table, but Weaver paid him no attention. He was supporting himself on the rim of the table with one hand.
1: "I'll give you,"
0: he said, speaking with increasing difficulty,
1: "proof positive."
0: His voice scraped into stillness, like a needle at a record's end. But the quiet did not last. From an expressionless face, a sound which was more of a high mew than anything else jerked the audience into attention. He followed it up, still without a trace of any emotion or understanding, with a succession of incomprehensible sounds, a low labial whispering, an odd jangling note while his fingers tapped on the table. The sounds brought to mind innumerable seances, the bound medium, the tambourine shaken in midair, the whispered trivialities of loved ghosts in the darkness, the dinginess, the airless room. Weaver sat down in his chair and let his head fall backwards. An old lady began to cry nervously, and Dr. Brown scrambled onto the platform and bent over him. Colonel Crashaw saw the doctor's hand tremble as he picked the handkerchief from the pocket and flung it away from him. Crashaw, aware of another and more unpleasant smell, heard Dr. Brown whisper, "Send them all away. He's dead." He spoke with a distress unusual in a doctor accustomed to every kind of death. Crashaw, before he complied, glanced over Dr. Brown's shoulder at the dead man. Major Weaver's appearance disquieted him. In a long life he had seen many forms of death, men shot by their own hand, and men killed in the field, but never such a suggestion of mortality. The body might have been one fished from the sea a long while after death. the flesh of the face seemed as ready to fall as an overripe fruit. So it was with no great shock of surprise that he heard Dr. Brown's whispered statement. The man must have been dead a week. What the colonel thought of most was Weaver's claim. Proof positive. Proof. He had probably meant that the spirit outlived the body, that it tasted eternity. But all he had certainly revealed was how, without the body's aid, the spirit in 7 days decayed into whispered nonsense.

0: Richard Wright was born on a Mississippi cotton plantation in 1908, grew up in poverty, and was subjected to the onerous Jim Crow standards of black conduct, which he deeply resented. After experiencing Depression-era Chicago, he moved to New York, where he joined the staff of the Daily Worker, a communist newspaper. Later breaking with communism, he wrote Native Son, which, with Steinbeck's The Grapes of Wrath, were the most powerful fiction to emerge from the Depression years. His other works have the common theme of escaping bondage, something you will recognize in the following short story, Almost a Man. Dave struck out across the field, looking homeward through paling light.
1: What's the use of talking with them niggers in the field?
0: Anyhow, his mother was putting supper on the table.
1: Them niggers can't understand nothing.
0: One of these days he was going to get a gun and practice shooting. Then they couldn't talk to him as though he were a little boy. He slowed, looking at the ground.
1: Shucks, I ain't as scared of them even if they are bigger than me. Aw, I know what I'm a do. I'm a go by old Joe's store and get that Sears Roebuck catalog and look at them guns. Maybe Mama will let me buy one when she gets my pay from old man Hawkins. I'm a beggar to give me some money. I'm old enough to have a gun. I'm 17.
2: Almost a man.
0: He strode, feeling his long, loose-jointed limbs.
1: Shucks, a man ought to have a little gun after he done work hard all day.
0: He came in sight of Joe's store. A yellow lantern glowed on the front porch. He mounted steps and went through the screen door, hearing it bang behind him. There was a strong smell of coal oil and mackerel fish. He felt very confident until he saw Fat Joe walk in through the rear door. Then his courage began to ooze.
3: Howdy, Dave. What you want?
1: Hey, you, Mr. Joe. I don't want to buy nothing. I just wanted to see if you'd lend me that catalog a while.
3: Sure. You want to see it here?
1: No, sir. I wants to take it home with me. I'll bring it back tomorrow when I come in from the fields.
3: You planning on buying something?
1: Yes, sir.
3: Your ma letting you have money now?
1: Shucks, Mr. Joe. I'm getting to be a man like anybody else.
0: Joe laughed and wiped his greasy face with a red bandana.
3: What you planning on buying?
0: Dave looked at the floor, scratched his head, scratched his thigh, and smiled. Then he looked up shyly.
1: I tell you, Mr. Joe, if you promise, you won't tell.
3: I promise.
1: Well, I'll buy a gun.
3: A gun? What you want with a gun?
1: I want to keep it.
3: You ain't nothing but a boy. You don't need a gun.
1: Oh, let me have the catalog, Mr. Joe. I'll bring it back.
0: Joe walked through the rear door. Dave was elated. He looked around at barrels of sugar and flour. He heard Joe coming back. He craned his neck to see if he was bringing the book.
1: Yeah, he's got it. God dog, he's got it.
3: Here, but be sure you bring it back. It's the only one I got.
1: Sure, Mr. Joe.
3: Say, if you want to buy a gun, why don't you buy one from me? I got a gun to sell.
1: Will it shoot?
3: Sure it'll shoot.
1: What kind is it?
3: Oh, it's kinda old. A left-hand wheeler, a pistol, a big one.
1: Is it got bullets in it?
3: It's loaded.
1: Can I see it?
3: Where's your money?
1: What you want for it?
3: I'll let you have it for $2.
1: Just $2? Shucks, I could buy that when I get my pay.
3: I'll have it here when you want it.
1: All right, sir, I'll be in for it.
0: He went through the door, hearing it slam behind him.
1: Let me get some money from Ma and buy me a gun. Only $2.
0: He tucked the thick catalog under his arm and hurried.
1: Where you been, boy?
0: His mother held a steaming dish of black-eyed peas.
1: Aw, Ma, I just stopped down the road to talk with the boys. You know better than to keep supper waiting.
0: He sat down, resting the catalog on the edge of the table.
1: You get up from there and get to the window and wash yourself. I ain't feeding no hogs in my house.
0: She grabbed his shoulder and pushed him. He stumbled out of the room, then came back to get the catalog.
1: What this? Aw, Ma, it's just a catalog. Who you get it from?
2: From Joe down at the store.
1: Well, that's good. We can use it in the outhouse.
2: No, Ma.
0: He grabbed it.
1: Give me my catalog, Ma.
0: She held on to it and glared at him.
1: Quit hollering at me. What's wrong with you? You crazy?
2: But, Ma, please, it ain't mine. It's Joe's. He told me to bring it back to him tomorrow.
0: She gave up the book. He stumbled down the back steps, hugging the thick book under his arm. When he had splashed water on his face and hands, he groped back to the kitchen and fumbled in a corner for the towel. He bumped into a chair. It clattered to the floor. The catalog sprawled at his feet. When he had dried his eyes, he snatched up the book and held it again under his arm. His mother stood watching him.
1: "Now, if you're going to act like a fool over that old book, I'll take it and burn it up."
2: "No, Ma, please."
1: "Well, sit down and be still."
0: He sat down and drew the oil lamp close. He thumbed page after page, unaware of the food his mother set on the table. His father came in, then his small brother.
4: "What you got there, Dave?"
0: his father asked.
4: "Just a catalog," he answered, not looking up.
1: "Yeah, here they is."
0: His eyes glowed at blue and black revolvers. He glanced up, feeling sudden guilt. His father was watching. He eased the book under the table and rested it on his knees. After the blessing was asked, he ate. He scooped up peas and swallowed fat meat without chewing. Buttermilk helped wash it down. He did not want to mention money before his father. He would do much better by cornering his mother when she was alone. He looked at his father uneasily out of the edge of his eye.
4: "Boy, how come you don't quit fooling with that book and eat your supper?"
5: "Yes, sir."
4: "How are you and old man Hawkins getting along?"
5: "Sir? Can't you hear? Why don't you listen? I asked you how was you and old man Hawkins getting along."
4: "Oh, swell, Pa. I plows more land than anybody over there."
5: "Well, you ought to keep your mind on what you're doing."
4: "Yes, sir."
0: He poured his plate full of molasses and sopped it up slowly with a chunk of cornbread. When his father and brother had left the kitchen, he still sat and looked again at the guns in the catalog, longing to muster courage enough to present his case to his mother.
4: "Lord, if I only had that pretty one!"
0: He could almost feel the slickness of the weapon with his fingers. If he had a gun like that, he would polish it and keep it shining so that it would never rust.
1: "And I'd keep it loaded, by God!"
2: "Ma?"
0: His voice was hesitant.
4: "Huh? Old man Hawkins give you my money yet?"
1: "Yeah, but ain't no use of you thinking about throwing none of it away. And keeping that money so yous can have clothes to go to school this winter."
0: He rose and went to her side with the open catalog in his palms. She was washing dishes, her head bent low over the pan. Shyly he raised the book. When he spoke, his voice was husky, faint.
4: "Ma, God knows I wants one of these."
1: "One of what?"
0: she asked, not raising her eyes.
4: "One of these,"
0: he said again, not daring even to point. She glanced up at the page, then at him with wide eyes.
2: "Nigga, is you gone plumb crazy?"
4: "Oh, Ma, get out of here. Don't you talk to me about no gun. You're a fool."
2: "Ma, I can buy one for $2.
1: "Not if I knows it, you ain't."
2: "But you promised me one."
1: "I don't care what I promised. You ain't nothing but a boy yet."
2: "Ma, if you let me buy one, I'll never ask you for nothing no more."
1: "Aw, you get out of here. You ain't gonna touch a penny of that money for no gun. That's how come I was Mr. Hawkins to pay your wages to me, 'cause I knows you ain't got no sense."
4: "But, Ma, we need a gun. Pa ain't got no gun. We need a gun in the house. You can never tell what might happen."
1: "Now don't try to make a fool out of me, boy. If we did have a gun, you wouldn't have it."
0: He laid the catalog down and slipped his arm around her waist.
4: "Aw, Ma, I done worked hard all summer and ain't asked for nothing, as I know."
1: "That's what you supposed to do."
4: "But, Ma,
1: I wants a gun.
4: You can let me have $2 out of my money. Please, Ma, I can give it to Pa. Please, Ma, I loves you, Ma."
0: When she spoke, her voice came soft and low.
3: "What you want with the gun, Dave?
0: You don't need no gun. You get in trouble.
3: And if your Pa just thought I let you have money to buy a gun, he'd have a fit."
2: "I'll hide it, Ma. It ain't but $2.
3: "Lord, child, what's wrong with you?"
2: "Ain't nothing wrong, Ma. I'm almost a man now. I wants a gun. Who gonna sell you a gun?
5: Old Joe at the store.
2: And it don't cost but $2? That's all, Ma. Just $2. Please, Ma.
0: She was stacking the plates away. Her hands moved slowly, reflectively. Dave kept an anxious silence. Finally, she turned to him.
2: I'll let you get the gun if you promise me one thing.
5: What's that, Ma?
2: You bring it straight back to me. You hear? It'd be for Pa.
5: Yes'm. Let me go now, Ma.
0: She stooped, turned slightly to one side, raised the hem of her dress, rolled down the top of her stocking, and came up with a slender wad of bills.
2: Here, she said. Lord knows you don't need no gun, but your Pa does. You bring it right back to me, you hear? Emma put it up. Now if you don't, Emma have your Pa lick you so hard you won't forget it.
5: Yes'm.
0: He took the money, ran down the steps and across the yard.
4: Dave! Yoo-hoo! Dave!
0: He heard, but he was not going to stop now.
2: Naw, Lord!
0: The first movement he made the following morning was to reach under his pillow for the gun. In the gray light of dawn, he held it loosely, feeling a sense of power.
4: Could kill a man with a gun like this? Kill anybody, black or white!
0: And if he were holding his gun in his hand, nobody could run over him. They would have to respect him. It was a big gun with a long barrel and a heavy handle. He raised it and lowered it in his hand, marveling at its weight. He had not come straight home with it as his mother had asked. Instead, he had stayed out in the fields, holding the weapon in his hand, aiming it now and then at some imaginary foe. But he had not fired it. He had been afraid that his father might hear, and also he was not sure he knew how to fire it. To avoid surrendering the pistol, he had not come into the house until he knew that they were all asleep. When his mother had tiptoed to his bedside late that night and demanded the gun, he had first played possum. Then he told her that the gun was hidden outdoors, that he would bring it to her in the morning. Now he lay turning it slowly in his hands. He broke it, took out the cartridges, felt them, and then put them back. He slid out of bed, got a long strip of old flannel from a trunk, wrapped the gun in it, and tied it to his naked thigh while it was still loaded. He did not go in to breakfast. Even though it was not yet daylight, he started for Jim Hawkins' plantation. Just as the sun was rising, he reached the barns where the mules and plows were kept.
4: "Hey, that you, Dave?"
0: He turned. Jim Hawkins eyed him suspiciously.
4: "What are you doing here so early?"
6: "I didn't know I was getting up so early, Mr. Hawkins. I was fixing to hitch up old Jenny to take her to the fields."
4: "Good. Since you're so early, how about plowing that stretch down by the woods?"
6: "Suits me, Mr. Hawkins."
4: "Okay, go to it."
0: He hitched Jenny to a plow and started across the fields.
4: "Hot dog!"
0: This was just what he wanted. If he could get down by the woods, he could shoot his gun and nobody would hear. He walked behind the plow, hearing the traces creaking, feeling the gun tied to his thigh. When he reached the woods, he plowed two whole rows before he decided to take out the gun. Finally, he stopped, looked in all directions, then untied the gun and held it in his hand. He turned to the mule and smiled.
6: "Know what this is, Jenny?
4: No, you wouldn't know. You're just an old mule. Anyhow, this is a gun and it can shoot, by God."
0: He held the gun at arm's length.
6: "What the hell? I'ma shoot this thing."
0: He looked at Jenny again.
6: "Listen here, Jenny. When I pull this old trigger, I don't want you to run and act like a fool now."
0: Jenny stood with head down, her short ears pricked straight. Dave walked off about 20 feet, held the gun far out from him at arm's length, and turned his head.
4: "Hell," he told himself, "I ain't afraid."
0: The gun felt loose in his fingers. He waved it wildly for a moment. Then he shut his eyes and tightened his forefinger.
4: Boom!
0: The report half deafened him, and he thought his right hand was torn from his arm. He heard Jenny whinnying and galloping all over the field, and he found himself on his knees, squeezing his fingers hard between his legs. His hand was numb.
6: He jammed it into his mouth, trying to warm it, trying to stop the pain. The gun lay at his feet. He did not quite know what had happened. He stood up and stared at the gun as though it were a living thing. He gritted his teeth and kicked the gun.
4: "You almost broke my arm!"
6: He turned to look for Jenny. She was far over the fields, tossing her head and kicking wildly.
4: "Hold on there, old mule!"
6: When he caught up with her, she stood trembling, walling her big white eyes at him. The plow was far away. The traces had broken. Then David stopped short, looking, not believing. Jenny was bleeding. Her left side was red and wet with blood. He went closer.
4: "Lord have mercy! Wonder, did I shoot this mule?"
6: He grabbed for Jenny's mane. She flinched, snorted, whirled, tossed her head.
4: "Hold on now, hold on!"
6: Then he saw the hole in Jenny's side, right between the ribs. It was round, wet, red. A crimson stream streaked down the front leg, flowing fast.
4: "Good God! I wasn't shooting at the mule!"
6: He felt panic. He knew he had to stop that blood, or Jenny would bleed to death. He had never seen so much blood in all his life. He chased the mule for half a mile, trying to catch her. Finally, she stopped, breathing hard, stumpy tail half arched. He caught her mane and led her back to where the plow and gun lay. Then he stooped and grabbed handfuls of damp, black earth and tried to plug the bullet hole. Jenny shuddered, whinnied, and broke from him.
4: "Hold on! Hold on now!"
6: He tried to plug it again, but blood came anyhow. His fingers were hot and sticky. He rubbed dirt into his palms, trying to dry them. Then again he attempted to plug the bullet hole, but Jenny shied away, kicking her heels high. He stood helpless. He had to do something. He ran at Jenny. She dodged him. He watched a red stream of blood flow down Jenny's leg and form a bright pool at her feet.
5: "Jenny! Jenny!" he called weakly.
6: His lips trembled.
5: "She's bleeding to death!"
6: He looked in the direction of home, wanting to go back, wanting to get help, but he saw the pistol lying in the black clay. He had a queer feeling that if he only did something, this would not be. Jenny would not be there bleeding to death. When he went to her this time, she did not move. She stood with sleepy, dreamy eyes. And when he touched her, she gave a low-pitched whinny and knelt to the ground, her front knees slopping in blood.
4: "Jenny! Jenny!"
6: he whispered. For a long time, she held her neck erect. Then her head sank slowly. Her ribs swelled with a mighty heave, and she went over. Dave's stomach felt empty. Very empty. He picked up the gun and held it gingerly between his thumb and forefinger. He buried it at the foot of a tree. He took a stick and tried to cover the pool of blood with dirt, but what was the use? There was Jenny lying with her mouth open and her eyes walled and glassy. He could not tell Jim Hawkins he had shot his mule, but he had to tell him something.
5: "Yeah, I'll tell him Jenny started getting well and fell on the joint of the plow."
6: But that would hardly happen to a mule. He walked across the field slowly, head down. It was sunset. Two of Jim Hawkins' men were over near the edge of the woods digging a hole in which to bury Jenny. Dave was surrounded by a knot of people, all of whom were looking down at the dead mule. "I don't see how in the world

0: Oh, just like you see.
1: He stopped and pointed at the long rows of upturned earth. Then something must have been wrong with old Jenny. She wouldn't act right at all. She started snorting and kicking her heels. I tried to hold her, but she pulled her away, rearing and going on. Then when the point of the plow was sticking up in the air, she swung around and twisted herself back on it. She stuck herself and started to bleed. And if I could do anything, she was dead.
0: Did you ever hear anything like that in all your life? Asked Jim Hawkins.
1: There were white and black standing in the crowd. They murmured. Dave's mother came close to him and looked hard into his face.
0: Tell the truth, Dave, she said.
2: Looks like a bullet hole to me, said one man.
0: Dave, what'd you do with the gun?
1: His mother asked. The crowd surged in, looking at him. He jammed his hands into his pocket, shook his head slowly from left to right, and backed away. His eyes were wide and painful.
0: Did he have a gun? Asked Jim Hawkins.
2: By God, I told you it was a gun wound, said a man, slapping his thigh.
1: His father caught his shoulders and shook him till his teeth rattled.
0: Tell what happened, you rascal. Tell what...
1: Dave looked at Jenny's stiff legs and began to cry.
2: What'd you do with that gun? His mother asked.
0: What was he doing with the gun?
1: His father asked.
2: Come on and tell the truth, said Hawkins. Ain't nobody gonna hurt you.
1: His mother crowded close to him.
0: Did you shoot that mule, Dave?
1: Dave cried, seeing blurred white and black faces.
0: I didn't go to shoot her. I swear for God, I didn't. I was trying to see if the old gun would shoot. Where'd you get the gun from?
1: His father asked.
0: I got it from Joe at the store. Where'd you get the money? Ma gave it to me.
2: He kept worrying me, Bob. I told him to bring the gun right back to me. It was for you, the gun.
1: But how you happened to shoot that mule? Asked Jim Hawkins.
0: I wasn't shooting at the mule, Mr. Hawkins. The gun jumped when I pulled the trigger. And for I knowed anything, Jenny was there bleeding.
1: Somebody in the crowd laughed. Jim Hawkins walked close to Dave and looked into his face.
2: Well, looks like you've bought a mule, Dave.
0: I swear for God, I didn't go to kill the mule, Mr. Hawkins.
2: But you killed her.
1: All the crowd was laughing now. They stood on tiptoe and poked heads over one another's shoulders.
0: Well, boy, looks like you done bought a dead mule. Ha, ha, ha, ha. Ain't that a shame? Ho, ho, ho, ho.
1: Dave stood, head down, twisting his feet in the dirt.
2: Well, you needn't worry about it, Bob, said Jim Hawkins to Dave's father. Just let the boy keep on working and pay me $2 a month.
3: What you want for your mule, Mr. Hawkins?
1: Jim Hawkins screwed up his eyes.
3: What you do with that gun? Dave's father demanded. Dave said nothing. You want me to take a tree limb and beat you till you talk?
2: No, sir.
3: What'd you do with it?
2: I throwed it away.
3: Where?
2: I throwed it in the creek.
3: Well, come on home. First in the morning, get to that creek and find a gun.
2: Yes, sir.
3: What'd you pay for it?
2: $2.
3: Take that gun and go get the money back and carry it to Mr. Hawkins, you hear? And don't forget, I'm a lamb your black bottom good for this. Then march yourself on home, sir.
1: Dave turned and walked slowly. He heard people laughing. Dave glared, his eyes welling with tears. Hot anger bubbled in him. Then he swallowed and stumbled on. That night, Dave did not sleep. He was glad that he had gotten out of killing the mule so easily, but he was hurt. Something hot seemed to turn over inside him each time he remembered how they had laughed. He tossed on his bed, feeling his hard pillow.
0: And Pa says he's going to beat me.
1: He remembered other beatings, and his back quivered.
0: No, no, I sure don't want to be beaten that way no more. Damn them all.
1: Nobody ever gave him anything. All he did was work.
0: They treat me like a mule, and then they beat me.
1: He gritted his teeth.
0: Then Ma had to tell on me.
1: Well, if he had to, he would take old man Hawkins that $2. But that meant selling the gun, and he wanted to keep that gun.

$50 for a dead mule. He turned over, thinking how he had fired the gun. He had an itch to fire it again. If other men can shoot a gun, by God, I can. He was still, listening. Maybe they're all sleeping now. The house was still. He heard the soft breathing of his brother. Yes, now. He would go down and get that gun and see if he could fire it. He eased out of bed and slipped into overalls. The moon was bright. He ran almost all the way to the edge of the woods. He stumbled over the ground, looking for the spot where he had buried the gun. Yeah, here it is! Like a dog scratching for a bone, he pawed it up. He puffed his black cheeks and blew dirt from the trigger and barrel. He broke it and found 4 cartridges unshot. He looked around. The fields were filled with silence and moonlight. He clutched the gun stiff and hard in his fingers. But as soon as he wanted to pull the trigger, he shut his eyes and turned his head. No, I can't shoot with my eyes closed and my head turned. With effort, he held his eyes open. Then he squeezed. Boom! He was stiff, not breathing. The gun was still in his hands. He'd done it. He fired again. Boom! He smiled. Boom! Boom! Click! Click! There. It was empty. If anybody could shoot a gun, he could. He put the gun into his hip pocket and started across the fields. When he reached the top of a ridge, he stood straight and proud in the moonlight, looking at Jim Hawkins' big white house, feeling the gun sagging in his pocket. Lord, if I had just one more bullet, I'd take a shot at the house. I'd like to scare old man Hawkins just a little, just enough to let him know Dave Glover is a man. To his left, the road curved, running to the tracks of the Illinois Central. He jerked his head, listening. From far off came a faint, hoof, hoof, hoof, hoof, hoof. That's number 8. He took a swift look at Jim Hawkins' house. He thought of Pa, of Ma, of his little brother and the boys. He thought of the dead mule and heard hoof, hoof, hoof, hoof, hoof, hoof. He stood rigid. $2 a month. Let's see now. That means I'll take about 2 years. Shucks. I'll be damned. He started down the road toward the tracks. Yeah, here she comes. He stood beside the track and held himself stiffly. Here she comes around a bend. Come on, you slowpoke, come on. He had his hand on the gun. Something quivered in his stomach. Then the train thundered past, the gray and brown boxcars rumbling and clinking. He gripped the gun tightly. Then he jerked his hand out of his pocket. I bet you Bill wouldn't do it. I bet you. The cars slid past, steel grinding upon steel. I'm riding you tonight, so help me God. He was hot all over. He hesitated a moment. Then he grabbed, pulled the top of a car and lay flat. He felt his pocket. The gun was still there. Ahead, the long rails were glinting in the moonlight, stretching away, away, to somewhere, somewhere where he could be a man.

0: Born in Ohio in 1842, Ambrose Bierce, the author of our third story in an hour of short stories, was only 17 when he enlisted in the Union Army, and his experiences during the Civil War colored his writing. Other common themes in his works are skepticism about American values and the philosophy that reversals in our lives are not arbitrary. We contribute to them. He also enjoys shocking the reader with a trick or surprise ending, as you will detect in the following selection from his work, Parker Anderson, Philosopher.
1: Prisoner, what is your name?
0: As I am to lose it at daylight tomorrow, it is hardly worthwhile concealing it. Parker Anderson.
1: Your rank?
0: A somewhat humble one. Commissioned officers are too precious to be risked in the perilous business of a spy. I am a sergeant.
1: Of what regiment?
0: You must excuse me. My answer might, for anything I know, give you an idea of whose forces are in your front. Such knowledge as that is what I came into your lines to obtain, not to impart.
1: You are not without wit.
0: If you have the patience to wait, you will find me dull enough tomorrow.
1: How do you know that you are to die tomorrow morning?
0: Among spies captured by night, that is the custom. It is one of the nice observances of the profession. The general, so far laid aside the dignity appropriate to a Confederate officer of high rank and wide renown, as to smile. But no one in his power and out of his favor would have drawn any happy augury from that outward and visible sign of approval. It was neither genial nor infectious. It did not communicate itself to the other person exposed to it. The caught spy who had provoked it, and the armed guard who had brought him into the tent, and now stood a little apart, watching his prisoner in the yellow candlelight. It was no part of that warrior's duty to smile. He had been detailed for another purpose. The conversation was resumed. It was in character of a trial for a capital offense.
1: You admit it, then, that you are a spy, that you came into my camp, disguised as you are in the uniform of a Confederate soldier, to obtain information secretly regarding the numbers and dispositions of my troops.
0: Regarding particularly their numbers.
1: Their disposition I already knew. It is morose. The general brightened again. The guard, with a severer sense of his responsibility, accentuated the austerity of its expression and stood a trifle more erect than before. Twirling his gray slouch hat round and round upon his forefinger, the spy took a leisurely survey of his surroundings. They were simple enough. The tent was a common wall tent, about 8 feet by 10 in dimensions, lighted by a single yellow candle stuck into the haft of a bayonet, which was itself stuck into a pine table at which the general now sat, now busily writing and apparently forgetful of his unwilling guest. An old rag carpet covered the earthen floor. An older leather trunk, a second chair, and a roll of blankets were about all else that the tent contained. In General Clavering's command, Confederate simplicity and the penury of pomp and circumstance had attained their highest development. On a large nail driven into the tent pole, at the entrance was suspended a sword belt, supporting a long saber, a pistol in its holster, and, absurdly enough, a bowie knife. Of that most unmilitary weapon, it was the general's habit to explain that it was a souvenir of the peaceful days when he was a civilian. It was a stormy night. The rain cascaded upon the canvas in torrents, with the dull, drum-like sound familiar to dwellers in tents. As the whooping blast charged upon the frail structure shook and swayed and strained at its confining stakes and ropes. The general finished writing, folded the half sheet of paper, and spoke to the soldier guarding Anderson. Here, Tasman, take that to the adjutant general, then return.
2: And the prisoner general?
0: Said the soldier, saluting with an inquiring glance in the direction of that unfortunate.
1: Do as I said, replied the officer curtly.
0: The soldier took the note and ducked himself out of the tent. General Clavering turned his handsome face toward the Federal spy, looked him in the eyes, not unkindly, and said, "It is a bad night, my man."
2: "For me, yes. Do you guess what I have written?"
0: "Something worth reading, I dare say. And, perhaps it is my vanity, I venture to suppose that I am mentioned in it."
2: "Yes. It is a memorandum for an order to be read to the troops at Reveille concerning your execution. Also some notes for the guidance of the provost marshal in arranging the details of that event. I hope, General, the spectacle will be intelligently arranged, for I shall attend it myself."
0: "Have you any arrangements of your own that you wish to make? Do you wish to see a chaplain, for example?"
2: "I could hardly secure a longer rest for myself by depriving him of his."
3: "Good God, man! Do you mean to go to your death with nothing but jokes upon your lips? Do you know that this is a serious matter?"
2: "How can I know that? I've never been dead in all my life. I have heard that death is a serious matter, but never from any of those who have experienced it."
0: The general was silent for a moment. The man interested, perhaps amused him, a type not previously encountered.
2: "Death," he said, "is at least a loss of such happiness as we have, and of opportunities for more.
0: A loss of which we shall never be conscious can be borne with composure and therefore expected without apprehension. You must have observed, General, that of all the dead men with whom it is your soldierly pleasure to strew your path, none shows signs of regret. If the being dead is not a regrettable condition, yet the becoming so, the act of dying, appears to be distinctly disagreeable to one who has not lost the power to feel. Pain is disagreeable, no doubt. I never suffer it without more or less discomfort. But he who lives longest is most exposed to it. What you call dying is simply the last pain. There is really no such thing as dying. Suppose, for illustration, that I attempt to escape. You lift the revolver that you are courteously concealing on your lap, and—" The general blushed like a girl, then laughed softly, disclosing his brilliant teeth, made a slight inclination of his handsome head, and said nothing. The spy continued, "You fire, and I have in my stomach what I did not swallow. I fall, but am not dead. After a half hour of agony, I am dead, but at any given instant of that half hour, I was either alive or dead. There is no transition period. When I am hanged tomorrow morning, it will be quite the same. While conscious, I shall be living, when dead, unconscious. Nature appears to have ordered the matter quite in my interest, the way that I should have ordered it myself. It is so simple," he added with a smile, "that it seems hardly worthwhile to be hanged at all." At the finish of his remarks, there was a long silence. The general sat impassive, looking into the man's face, but apparently not attentive to what had been said. It was as if his eyes had mounted guard over the prisoner while his mind concerned himself with other matters. Presently he drew a long, deep breath, shuddered as one awakened from a dreadful dream, and exclaimed almost inaudibly, "Death is horrible, this man of death."
1: "It was horrible to have our savage ancestors," said the spy gravely, "because they had not enough intelligence to dissociate the idea of consciousness from the idea of the physical forms in which it was manifested. As an even lower order of intelligence, that of the monkey, for example, may be unable to imagine a house without inhabitants, and seeing a ruined hut fancies a suffering occupant. To us it is horrible because we have inherited the tendency to think it so, accounting for the notion of wild and fanciful theories of another world, as names of places give rise to legends explaining them, and reasonless conduct to philosophies in justification. You could hang me, General, but there your power of evil ends. You cannot condemn me to heaven." The general appeared not to have heard. The spy's talk had merely turned his thoughts into an unfamiliar channel, but there they pursued their will independently to conclusions of their own.
0: The storm had ceased, and something of the solemn spirit of the night had imparted itself to his reflections, giving them the somber tinge of a supernatural dread. Perhaps there was an element of prescience in it. "I should not like to die," he said. "Not tonight." He was interrupted, if indeed he had intended to speak further, by the entrance of an officer of his staff, Captain Hasterlick, the provost marshal. This recalled him to himself, the absent look away from his face. "Captain," he said, acknowledging the officer's salute, "this man is a Yankee spy, captured inside our lines with incriminating papers on him. He has confessed. How is the weather?"
4: "The storm is over, sir, and the moon shining."
0: "Good. Take a file of men, conduct him at once to the parade ground, and shoot him." A sharp cry broke from the spy's lips. He threw himself forward, thrust out his neck, expanded his eyes, clenched his hands.
4: "Good God!"
0: he cried hoarsely, almost inarticulately. "You do not mean that. You forget. I am not to die until morning."
2: "I have said nothing of morning," replied the general coldly. "That was an assumption of your own. You die now."
0: "But, General, I beg, I implore you to remember. I am to hang. It will take some time to erect the gallows. 2 hours, an hour. Spies are hanged. I have rights under military law. For heaven's sakes, General, consider how short—"
2: "Captain, observe my directions."
0: The officer drew his sword, and fixing his eyes upon the prisoner, pointed silently to the opening of the tent. The prisoner hesitated. The officer grasped him by the collar and pushed him gently forward. As he approached the tent pole, the frantic man sprang to it, and with cat-like agility seized the handle of the bowie knife, plucked the weapon from the scabbard, and thrusting the captain aside, leaped upon the general with the fury of a madman, hurling him to the ground and falling headlong upon him as he lay. The table was overturned, the candle extinguished, and they fought blindly in the darkness. The provost marshal sprang to the assistance of his superior officer and was himself prostrated upon the struggling forms. Curses and inarticulate cries of rage and pain came from under the welter of limbs and bodies. The tent came down upon them, and beneath its hampering and enveloping folds, the struggle went on. Private Tasman, returning from his errand and dimly conjecturing the situation, threw down his rifle and, laying hold of the flouncing canvas at random, vainly tried to drag it off the men under it, and the sentinel, who paced up and down in front, not daring to leave his beat though the sky should fall, discharged his rifle. The report alarmed the camp. Drums beat the long roll, and bugles sounded the assembly, bringing swarms of half-clad men into the moonlight, dressing as they ran, and falling into line to the sharp command of their officers. This was well. Being in line, the men were under control. They stood at arms while the general's staff and the men of his escort brought order out of the confusion by lifting off the fallen tent and pulling apart the breathless and bleeding actors in that strange contention. Breathless, indeed, was one. The captain was dead. The handle of the bowie knife, protruding from his throat, was pressed back beneath his chin until the end had caught in the angle of the jaw, and the hand that delivered the blow had been unable to remove the weapon. In the dead man's hands was his sword, clenched with a grip that defied the strength of the living. Its blade was streaked with red to the hilt. Lifted to his feet, the general sank back to the earth with a moan and fainted. Besides his bruises, he had 2 sword thrusts, one through the thigh and the other through the shoulder. The spy had suffered the least damage. Apart from a broken right arm, his wounds were such only as might have been incurred in an ordinary combat with nature's weapons. But he was dazed and seemed hardly to know what had occurred. He shrank away from those attending him, cowered upon the ground, and uttered unintelligible remonstrances. His face, swollen by blows and stained with gouts of blood, nevertheless showed white beneath his disheveled hair, as white as that of a corpse. "The man is not insane," said the surgeon, preparing bandages and replying to a question. "He is suffering from fright. Who and what is he?" Private Tasman began to explain. It was the opportunity of his life. he omitted nothing that could in any way accentuate the importance of his own relation to the night's events. When he had finished his story and was ready to begin it again, nobody gave him any attention. The general had now recovered consciousness. He raised himself upon his elbow, looked about him, and seeing the spy crouching by a campfire, guarded, said simply, "Take that man to the parade ground and shoot him." "The general's mind wanders," said an officer standing near. "His mind does not wander," the adjutant general said. "If I have a memorandum from him about this business, he had given the same order to Hasterlick," with a motion of the hand toward the dead provost marshal, "and by God it shall be executed." 10 minutes later, Sergeant Parker Adderson of the Federal Army, philosopher and wit, kneeling in the moonlight and begging incoherently for his life, was shot to death by 20 men. As the volley ran out upon the keen air of the midnight, General Clavering, laying white and still in the red glow of the campfire, opened his big...
5: Jerron Blind Boy Paxton is an American musician, originally from Los Angeles. He's a vocalist and multi-instrumentalist. As a teenager, he began to go blind, losing most of his sight by the age of 16. Paxton is virtually the only music maker of his generation, playing guitar, banjo, piano, and violin, among other instruments, to fully assimilate the blues idiom of the 1920s and 30s, the blues of Bessie Smith and Lonnie Johnson. On graduating from Verdun Dye High School in 2007, he had a corporate work-study assignment at the Braille Institute of America. Paxton later moved to upstate New York to attend Marist College, and soon after began playing gigs in and around the Brooklyn area. In 2011, he appeared in the video documentary Playing for Change, filmed in many locations around the world, with musicians harmonizing together on jazz and folk music from the regions. Although not signed to a record label, he continues to play old-time blues and roots festivals throughout the United States. For more on Jerron Paxton, go to blindboypaxton.net.
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Library in Fort Wayne, Indiana. Today, I'll be reading from Essence, Ebony, Anscape, and The Root. And now I'll be reading from Essence. Op-ed, The Party We Built, The Bill Has Come Due. Black voters have delivered the Democratic Party victory after victory. The returns have not been mutual. By Ashley Etienne. Published June 27, 2026. The ballot box is an economic

not share proportionately in its power, resources, or ownership. I've spent 25 years at the highest levels of Democratic politics, inside presidential campaigns, the White House, and Congress. And in every cycle, I have watched the same scene play out. Black operatives, organizers, and strategists are begging, in the final 30 days, for the resources to turn out black voters that the party cannot win without. We are treated not as partners, but as a tool. Useful at the finish line, forgotten at the table. The Democratic Party's own autopsy of the 2024 presidential election confirms what many of us have known for years. $8 billion flowed across the Democratic ecosystem, and black communities and black-owned firms received approximately 1%. That money was concentrated among a handful of firms and decision-makers whose strategy was self-preservation and enrichment, not victory. Black people are now living in the wreckage of those choices. The consequences of this system are measurable. Since 2012, black voter support for the Democratic Party has eroded in direct correlation to where the money has not gone. The trust gap widens every cycle. 35% of black women now say neither party represents their interests. That is not apathy. That is a verdict. And it forces us to ask ourselves, why do we keep investing in a system that refuses to invest in us? This is not just an electoral problem. It threatens black economic and political power. Every dollar that flows through the Democratic Party ecosystem is an opportunity to build black infrastructure, black firms, black media, black organizing capacity. Power compounds when it is invested. It atrophies when it is extracted. We have been on the wrong end of that equation for too long. So what do we do? First, we demand equitable investment, codified, not promised. The Congressional Black Caucus recently sent letters rightly demanding answers from corporations about abandoning diversity commitments. That same energy must be applied to the party itself and every entity in its ecosystem. Black voters bear the heaviest burden of Democratic failures. We are entitled to a commensurate share of Democratic resources. This must be a condition agreed to by the Democratic ecosystem and the next presidential nominee before we organize a single precinct. Second, we demand power sharing with authority, not just a seat at the table. In every state where black voters are the margin of victory, we must control budgets and strategy, not just execute it. No more gatekeepers whose financial interests are driving decisions and determining who becomes a line item. Third, and this is where black elites must lead, we need to fund what the party refuses to build. Every cycle, Democrats spend millions studying suburban swing voters and white persuasion targets. There is no comparable investment in understanding the community that forms the backbone of the entire coalition. We have the wealth and influence to change that. The moment calls for a Black Innovation Lab, a well-resourced initiative that brings together the sharpest minds across politics, technology, economics, marketing, and culture. Its mandate, to understand black communities with the rigor campaigns apply to battleground suburbs, to identify emerging trends, to test new approaches to mobilization, to build a governing agenda that reflects black priorities, and to develop the next generation of black political leadership. This is not about saving the Democratic Party. It's about building and securing black power for black people. The Democratic Party cannot win the most competitive state and national elections without black voters. But black voters can no longer afford a relationship built on loyalty without investment, representation, without authority and promises, without accountability. To every black American who has shown up, voted, organized, and invested in this democracy, the question is no longer whether the party will fix this on its own. It will not. The question is whether we are prepared to demand more, invest in ourselves, and build the infrastructure that turns black political power from a campaign asset into something permanent. The bill has come due. It's time we collected.
Ashley Etienne is the CEO of Etienne & Saint, a strategic communications firm. She was the communications director for Vice President Kamala Harris and former House Speaker Nancy Pelosi, and a special assistant to

0: to President Barack Obama. And now I'll be reading from Ebony. Buju Banton isn't chasing fame, he's guarding a legacy. By Corey Murray, published July 10th, 2026. For our Giants of Sound series, Ebony chats with the Jamaican legend on purpose and protecting reggae's roots. It's hard imagining anyone would doubt how far Buju Banton would go as an artist. When Colors released him performing his 2006 hit-turned-classic Driver, new and old fans were reminded of the smoky baritone's staying power. I cannot remember who was the first person that said to me, "There's a place for you in the music industry," said Banton. But I can remember all the people who said that there was not. Even though the voices that told him he didn't belong in music still echo louder than the ones that said he did, having a higher calling has been crystal clear. For Banton, nay Mark Anthony Myrie, music has never been about visibility or validation. It's a responsibility that he describes in almost spiritual terms. "I see myself as a servant of the people," he said, "doing my father's work." Weeks before the release of his 13th studio album, Too Bad, and the start of his Roots and Rhymes tour with Stephen Marley, Banton sat down with Ebony as part of their Giants of Summer Sound series. The Grammy-winning star spoke on reggae's social awareness origins, the risk of the genre losing the message, and why his new album is reviving core elements of Jamaican cultural expression. "We want to remind the people where it's really coming from," he says, "because we have a new generation who do not understand. My assignment is one that you will feel and connect with. We do our part to break down those barriers, to make sure that reggae music reaches the masses." For Banton, reggae isn't just sound, it's purpose. Here's what you need to know about the Nolan Wells case, by Sherdell Baker, published July 6, 2026. As the search for the Mississippi teen concludes, questions and public outrage continue to swirl across social media. Key takeaways. Nolan Wells, missing since July 4, 2026, was confirmed dead after a body was found. Wells was last seen on Horn Island with friends, circumstances of disappearance unclear. Public outrage and racial tensions surround investigation, cause of death not yet confirmed. After a new development in the Nolan Wells case emerged earlier today involving a body being found near the area that Wells was last seen, Wells' mother, Christine Wansley, confirmed on Facebook that her son has passed away. As followers of the case mourn and send their support to the Wells-Wansley family, the question still remains, what truly happened? I want to thank our family, friends, community, United Cajun Navy, local law enforcement, and everyone involved for all the love, support, resources over the last few days. His father, our family, friends, and I are absolutely devastated. My heart is broken for my sweet son, who was always willing to cheer and uplift others. Nolan was a special soul. God took his time creating our son. I ask that you please give me and my family time to grieve, Wansley wrote in her Facebook post. On July 4, 2026, Nolan Xavier Wells was reported missing after going on a weekend trip with friends on Horn Island, Mississippi. The Ocean Springs native was last seen shirtless, wearing blue swim trunks and black sunglasses, on a boat on the island with friends. The friends who were on the trip with him, or their families, have released formal statements in response to the allegations of their involvement. However, they have collectively said that they're not sure where he went after being the ones to notify the police of him being missing. Public outrage sparked after fingers were immediately pointed at Wells' friends, with whom he was on the trip. However, their involvement, if any, is still under investigation. It was also reported by the Cajun Navy Incident Commander Josh Gill in a video statement that Wells was with a young lady on the island prior to his disappearance. The young lady's mother, Gracie McCormack, has confirmed via Facebook that her daughter Katie was with Wells and has been in contact with his family regarding the situation, but has no insight into his disappearance after the two parted ways from hanging out. Wells' mother, Christine Wansley, has consistently taken to social media to update supporters on the case's progress. One post even confirmed that Wells' phone was found on the boat he and his friends had been on earlier that day. While Wells' phone had been recovered, he still had not been prior to today's discovery. Local residents have also noted on social media that the currents on the island can have shallow points, making it difficult to regain control while swimming. Considering that the missing person report happened in the Deep South and Wells' friend group was a group of white boys, many believe that there was foul play involved after the boys left the island without Wells. Though this has not been confirmed, public sentiment still remains of frustration and disappointment tied to racial angst from those following the case. Leads on Wells' whereabouts or information regarding the case leading up to or after the reported disappearance can still be provided to the Jackson County Sheriff's Office at 228-769-3063. An official cause of death has not been confirmed at this time. George E. Johnson built more than a beauty empire. He helped shape Black America. By Victor Quesnel Vaughns, Jr. Published July 6, 2026. Key takeaways. George E. Johnson founded Johnson Products, pioneering Black hair care with Afro Sheen and Ultra Sheen. His company was the first Black-owned business listed on American Stock Exchange in 1971. Johnson's legacy shaped Black beauty, entrepreneurship, and cultural pride nationwide. Every generation has someone whose work quietly becomes part of everyday Black life. For millions of families, that person was George E. Johnson. Whether it was an Afro Sheen can sitting on a bathroom counter, an Ultra Sheen relaxer tucked beneath the sink, or one of the company's iconic advertisements filling the pages of Ebony, Johnson's vision found its way into homes long before many people knew the man behind it. In building Johnson Products Company, he created more than one of the most influential Black-owned businesses in American history. He helped redefine how Black beauty, Black entrepreneurship, and Black excellence were seen around the world. Johnson, who founded Johnson Products in Chicago in 1954 alongside his wife Joan, transformed a small hair care company into a cultural institution. At a time when mainstream beauty brands largely ignored Black consumers, Johnson Products answered the call with innovations like Ultra Sheen and Afro Sheen. The products became staples in homes and barbershops across the country, supporting generations as Black hair evolved from straightened styles to natural afros, braids, curls, and locks. His business wasn't simply selling hair care. It was affirming identity. His influence extended well beyond the beauty aisle. In 1971, Johnson Products became the first Black-owned company listed on the American Stock Exchange, marking a historic milestone for Black entrepreneurship and proving that a company built by and for Black people could compete on the national stage. For readers of Ebony, Johnson's legacy feels especially personal. For decades, Johnson Products and Ebony grew alongside one another, each becoming pillars of Black culture during an era when few mainstream institutions invested in Black life. While Ebony documented our milestones, celebrated our beauty, and chronicled our triumphs, Johnson Products filled its pages with advertisements that reflected those same values. The iconic Afro Sheen campaigns featuring proud Black families, entertainers, athletes, and everyday people weren't simply marketing. They became part of the visual language of Black America. Johnson never forgot the role Ebony played in that journey. Looking back on the company's rise, he told the magazine, "When I could afford to advertise in the late 1950s, Ebony helped to build my business by giving our products and JPC national exposure." The relationship was mutually reinforcing. As Johnson Products grew into a household name, its presence in Ebony became part of the magazine's visual identity, reflecting a generation of Black consumers who saw themselves represented with pride. Those glossy advertisements did more than sell products. They reflected possibility. They reminded readers that Black beauty wasn't something to be corrected or hidden. It was worthy of celebration, investment, and innovation. For countless readers flipping through Ebony each month, Johnson Products stood as proof that Black-owned businesses could become household names while remaining deeply connected to the communities they served. Johnson also understood that lasting success wasn't measured solely by profits. It was measured by the way people were treated. Throughout his career, he credited the Golden Rule as both his personal philosophy and the foundation of his company. The power of Jesus's edict, "Do unto others as you would have others do unto you," is unsurpassed. I adopted the Golden Rule in my life and made it the foundation of JPC. The Golden Rule is grounded in love, and that's how I ran my business throughout my career. That belief shaped a company that invested in its employees, its customers, and the communities it served. Long before conversations about corporate responsibility became commonplace, Johnson understood that treating people with dignity wasn't a business strategy. It was a way of life. When Johnson published his memoir, Afrosheen, How I Revolutionized an Industry with the Golden Rule, From Soul Train to Wall Street, at the age of 97, he admitted telling his story didn't come naturally. For more than 30 years, family and friends urged me to write my story. Every time I recounted all the blessings that made my business successful, I would cry, and I don't like talking about myself. However, on a Sunday morning, November 21st, 2021, I had an epiphany. I heard five words: "You must tell your story." I believe it was the Lord's voice telling me to write my book. It's fitting that Johnson finally chose to tell his story because, in many ways, it mirrors the story of modern Black enterprise itself. His journey from a small Chicago business owner to the founder of a nationally recognized brand helped create opportunities for generations of entrepreneurs who followed. Today, nearly every beauty brand speaks about inclusion, textured hair, and multicultural consumers. George E. Johnson built his company on those principles decades before the industry caught up. His legacy lives on in every Black-owned beauty founder raising capital, every entrepreneur building products with cultural intention, and every young person who sees themselves reflected in the pages of publications like Ebony. The blueprint he created continues to shape an industry that once overlooked the very consumers who now drive it forward. George E. Johnson leaves behind more than a successful business. He leaves behind a legacy of ownership, innovation, and cultural pride that helped redefine what Black excellence looked like, both on store shelves and in the pages of Ebony. His products filled our homes, his advertisements filled our pages, and his vision helped shape the way generations of Black Americans saw themselves. And now, from the root. Lingering questions in the Nolan Wells case that need answering now. From his final moments to the official investigation, here is everything his loved ones are demanding to know. By Phoenix S. Hawley, published July 12, 2026. The search for answers in Nolan Wells' death has left his family confronting a painful reality. Too many questions remain unanswered. The 18-year-old college football player was found dead on Mississippi's Horn Island days after a 4th of July boat trip with friends, but his final hours remain unclear. At Friday's July 10th press conference, with civil rights attorney Ben Crump and Reverend Al Sharpton, Wells' parents demanded transparency while remembering their son, whom they described as the kindest soul. Now the family is focused on the gaps they say exist in the timeline of Wells' disappearance and death. Authorities have said the investigation remains active, but Wells' parents and their attorneys have questioned inconsistencies surrounding why he was left behind, what happened on the island, and whether crucial evidence was properly examined. Now the family is conducting their own investigation, including an independent autopsy we previously reported. Related: he just wanted peace. Parents honor Nolan Wells' life, raise questions about final hours. The family wanted to make sure they had a doctor who had no ties to Mississippi law enforcement to do an independent examination of their son's body, Crump said during the conference. One of the biggest concerns involves Wells' cell phone. Christine Wansley said her son was known for documenting life through photos and videos, making the lack of digital memories from July 4th stand out. Anyone that's ever been around Nolan will tell you at social gatherings he's taking videos, he's taking pictures, she said on Friday. The family believes the missing content raises questions about whether messages or media were deleted before the phone was recovered. The family has also questioned the circumstances that led to Wells remaining on Horn Island while others returned. His father, Elmore Wansley, said the decision did not align with the son he raised. If you go with five, come back with five, Elmore told Good Morning America. He knew to stay with his group, so why would he split from his group? I don't know. According to Crump, the other boys who were with Wells now have legal representation. Still, Crump's team is planning to reach out to them soon regarding the timeline. Crump has pointed to what he describes as conflicting accounts and unanswered questions surrounding Wells' final moments. Reverend Sharpton began the conference declaring, "What we've been told does not make sense." The Wells family has also received support from prominent figures. According to Crump, former NFL quarterback and activist Colin Kaepernick helped fund an independent autopsy, while filmmaker Tyler Perry is assisting with funeral expenses. Reverend Al Sharpton added that filmmaker Spike Lee has also offered his support to the family during their time of grief. The family is seeking a full investigation, including access to records and evidence that could help explain what happened before Wells was found. While authorities have not announced evidence of foul play and have said the investigation is ongoing, Wells' loved ones say they are not willing to accept unanswered questions as closure. For them, the fight is about more than finding out how their son died. It is about making sure his life is remembered and his death is fully investigated. Well, that's all the time we have for today. This has been Salathiel Regan with Black Voices. I hope you've enjoyed today's reading from the audio reading service at the Allen County Public Library in Fort Wayne, Indiana. Take care.
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2: For most people, disability is no laughing matter. As a blind person, my view is completely different. I'm Sandy Murillo with the Disability Minute. Often, sighted people don't find my jokes about being blind all that funny. Once when I was giving a speech, I told the crowd that if I started crying, I wouldn't be able to see my braille notes. It took them a few seconds, but eventually everybody laughed. Joking about some of the awkward situations I run into because of my blindness helps me laugh at things that would otherwise be uncomfortable or embarrassing. It's also the best way to break the ice with sighted people, who are sometimes afraid to say things they assume might offend me. Hearing me making fun of myself makes them feel more comfortable. So the next time you hear me joking about being blind, go ahead and laugh. For me at least, it's all in the spirit of having fun and helping other people feel more at ease.
1: Disability Minute is produced by people with disabilities at the Chicago Lighthouse. 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Welcome to Disability Minute, shining a light on topics relevant to the community.
3: What feelings awaken in you when you receive a jury summons? Dread? Civic pride? Or do you assume that they will reject you because you're a person with a disability? I'm Maureen Reed with the Disability Minute. A few months ago, I received a jury summons in the mail and experienced all these feelings. I promptly lost track of that letter, but it caused me to consider what my options were. I was curious what accommodations might be in place for a prospective juror and if they would even accept me. After a quick internet search, I found that the Circuit Court of Cook County has a disability coordinator on staff. The site also has a disability accommodation request form indicating the court will accommodate prospective jurors. It also informed me that as a person with a disability, I could be exempt from jury duty. The choice was mine. I missed this chance to serve because I didn't know what to do, but I'm prepared for my next summons by requesting accommodations to serve as a potential juror. It's my civic duty, after all.
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3: Have you ever wondered if you're saying the wrong thing? I'm Maureen Reed with the Disability Minute. Let's face it, language is confusing, meanings change, and what may have been acceptable once may be out of favor now. On top of that, preferred terms often differ from person to person. For example, as somebody who's blind, I don't like being called inspirational simply because I took the bus to work. Life with a disability is my normal. Being somebody's inspiration makes me feel like they have lower expectations of me because of my disability, even if they mean well. Other people, however, may not mind inspirational. In most cases, it just comes down to personal preference. So, how can you know what language to use around people with disabilities? In my experience, it always helps to ask.
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3: 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I'm Maureen Reed with the Disability Minute. 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
8: 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I'm Kalari Gertley with the Disability Minute. 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Instead of a scavenger hunt with visual clues, blind campers follow audio hints to discover their prize. Another favorite is Food Twister, matching texture.
9: 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It is specifically designed for and directed to people with visual, physical, learning, language, or other disabilities and conditions that prevent them from reading printed materials.
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11: Welcome. This is the AARP Report, and I'm your reader, Jan Johnson, with the audio reading service at the Allen County Public Library in Fort Wayne, Indiana. And today I'll start reading from the May-June 2026, copyright 2026, ARP Bulletin, looking at an article from Your Life, Staying Up to Speed. The rules of the road are always changing. Here's the latest rules to keep you at ease behind the wheel. Those who have driven for decades do not always realize that some of their habits may have become outdated, and that can put their safety at risk.

one left. At an intersection with a traffic light, drive a block further, take a right, then two more, and then you should be facing in the desired direction. Safely cross the intersection on a green light. About that roundabout. Traffic circles have become more common because they reduce intersection crashes, says Wen Hu of the nonprofit Insurance Institute for Highway Safety. But they can be confusing for those used to four-way intersections. At a roundabout, yield to circulating traffic, turn right to enter, then go around counterclockwise. If you miss your exit, just circle again. Adjust your belt. Your seat belt shoulder strap should land across the center of your chest and not dig into your neck. This can often be difficult to achieve for shorter drivers. You can adjust the height of the strap by finding the base of the pulley near your left ear on the driver's side and moving it up or down. Share the road. You may notice bike lanes, often colored green, on the right side of the road. These help create the space between the bikes and the cars. If you see a green box at a traffic light, stop behind it, not inside of it. The box is an extension of the bike lane and gives cyclists a protection to continue down the road with less risk. Times are changing. You may still use the 10 and 2 o'clock hand positions on the steering wheel, but holding it at 9 and 3 instead gives you better leverage and quicker steering response, according to ARP's Smart Driver course. These positions also reduce the risk of hand, arm, or face injuries if airbags deploy in a collision. Tilt the wheel. Position the steering wheel so that it is in line with the middle of your chest. For horizontal distance, AAA recommends leaving 10 to 12 inches between your chest and the center of the wheel. It offers a simple way to gauge this, hold up a sheet of standard 8.5 by 11 paper lengthwise between you and the wheel. If the steering wheel is positioned poorly, you risk injury from the airbag inside the wheel. Mind the move over. When you're driving in the right lane and see a construction crew or an emergency vehicle stopped on the shoulder ahead, try to move to the next lane over. All states and Washington, D.C. now have a move-over law under which fines can be imposed for drivers who do not comply. Best foot forward. Drivers use their right foot for both the gas and brake pedals. But did you know there's a recommended spot for your left foot, even if you did away with your clutch decades ago? Keep it on the dead pedal, which isn't the pedal, but rather the raised spot on the left side of the floor, says William Van Tassel, manager of driver training programs at AAA. It helps you brace and add a little bit more control to your body. Learn the diamond. There's a relatively new type of highway interchange that may seem a bit confusing at first. It's called a diverging diamond, and it's designed to reduce collisions and improve traffic flow where a busy local road crosses an interstate. Right turns at these interchanges are simple. Stay in the right lane and follow the curve of the road. The challenges come when you want to go straight ahead, through, or turn left, Van Tassel says. In those cases, your whole lane will move to the left and then move right back to the right, crossing traffic at intersections with stoplights. To make a left from the interchange, you follow the curve to the left because you'll be on the left side of the road already. You won't need to face oncoming traffic. ARP Resources. CarFit, a program developed with the American Occupational Therapy Association, can help ensure your seat, steering wheel, seat belt, and

0: 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This year's Movies for Grownups Awards event shined a light on art and wisdom. I was present at the creation of ARP's Movies for Grownups Awards more than 20 years ago, but this was the first year I attended the awards ceremony, and I wasn't quite prepared for the intensity of the star power. They may be just like us, but when you get a bunch of celebrities together in a Beverly Hills hotel ballroom, that's a head-spinning amount of charisma, especially once George Clooney shows up. But these awards aren't really about star power. They were created to challenge film industry ageism by honoring the contributions of people over 50, both in front of and behind the camera. To help our members find films that appeal to a mature audience and to encourage Hollywood to produce more work for this important demographic. As Dr. Machia Minter-Jordan, CEO of ARP, said of the awards, "Powerful storytelling has no age limit. These honorees are challenging the narrative around aging in Hollywood, pushing back against ageism and setting a new standard for what storytelling can and should look like. I was honored to share a table with the venerable Edward James, almost 79, who welcomed a steady stream of younger stars paying their respects. Almost wasn't up for an award this year, but he still got a shout-out from the stage during Noah Wyle's acceptance speech for Best Actor in a TV Series for The Pitt. Edward James Olmos, I've never even met you, Wiley 54 began. Yet you once told an actor that before Michelangelo began a work of art, he would look to the heavens and say, 'Lord, rid me of myself so that I may please thee.' That actor told Wiley about Michelangelo's prayer, and Wiley says it before every take he does. Wiley has also shared a prayer with a million other people," he told almost from the stage. "So thank you for passing that forward. It was a touching testimony to the ripple effects of an elder's shared wisdom." Now, from the up front section, the A-list, 7 surprising things about Arsenio Hall. 1. His family moved all over Cleveland. The upside is I become a real social animal, learning to make friends. The downside is I don't have a lot of friends from childhood because we always moved away from them. Sometimes I wish I knew where Vivica, my first girlfriend, was, or Marcy Smith used to braid my hair while we watched Good Times. 2. Carson was his idol. I'd love to say I vibed with the wonderful writing in The Tonight Show or his interviewing skills, but I think the thing that resonated most about Johnny was how he looked. He was so sharp. 3. He worked as a child magician. I watched my dad, a preacher, move his people with his voice, so I knew I had that quality. And when I went to conventions as a magician, I got comments from adults. You're funny, kid. I didn't realize it, but it was all coming together. 4. Hollywood was hand to mouth at first. I remember going to a Ralph's supermarket and you could sample a piece of sausage. I became a pro at eating sausage samples and getting full. Coming to America, 5, led to his talk show. It was an idea of Eddie Murphy's. One day he said, "You know, I think it would be cool if I could meet girls and them not know who I am, because you never know who you can trust." That was the idea behind Coming to America. We took it to Paramount, and Paramount said, "How about if a lot of people that you meet are played by you?" We took that idea to the moon. As soon as that was finished, Paramount said, "Come back and do a talk show." 6. Being the first Black late-night host was a real balancing act. I exposed America to Black culture, but I knew I had to balance Q-Tip with Dolly Parton to make sure I got a large enough share of the viewing pie to stay on the air. There were days when I felt like I was doing it for myself and my mom because no one else was happy with it. But I kept fighting, and I got good 6 years in. 7. He and Jay Leno have long been close friends. We're on the road now doing a show called Kings of Late Night. We still argue constantly about a joke and how to do it, whether it works, but he's like a big brother to me. As told to Lisa Rosen. Selling a car could cost you. In some cases, your insurance bill increases. 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Here are some savings tips. 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And consider keeping the car. If you own it outright and carry liability-only insurance on it, it could make sense not to sell. Run the numbers. Submitted by Beth Braverman. 100 years of Route 66. Hit these 6 stops for an epic road trip. America's original highway to the West celebrates its 100th anniversary this year. Here are some notable sites. Chicago. Begin your adventure at the new starting point for Route 66, Chicago's Navy Pier. Springfield, Missouri. In 1926, state highway officials met here and proposed the name U.S. Route 66. Stroll historic Commercial Street for boutique shopping. Oklahoma City. This stop is in the middle section of the route. Walk the myriad botanical gardens with 15 acres of grounds and the stunning Crystal Bridge Conservatory. Albuquerque, New Mexico. This city boasts the longest urban stretch of the original Route 66 still in existence. 18 miles of glowing neon signs, vintage artifacts, retro hotels, and honky-tonk dives. Flagstaff, Arizona. Known as the gateway city for the road trippers heading west, this town is 7,000 feet above sea level. Explore Arizona's majestic canyons and pristine pine forests. Santa Monica, California. 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Now, from Listen in Upfront, music formats over time, how we listen just keeps changing. Vinyl records, records at 78 RPM, then later at 33 and a third and 45 RPM, have been popular since the early 20th century. Current state, still popular, the Recording Industry Association of America, or RIAA, calculated that 44 million vinyl albums were sold in 2024. Recently, a new kind of vinyl record was introduced. Tiny vinyls are 4-inch records that hold one song up to 4 minutes long per side. They play at 33 and a third RPM on most standard record players. For older Americans, yet another music format probably doesn't hold that much appeal. We've invested in so many others already. Reel-to-reel tapes. Developed in the 1940s, the delicate format played on bulky machines later became available for home use. Columbia House subscribers may recall that only select releases were on reel-to-reel. Current state. The format was thought extinct, but reemerged last fall when re-released classic titles by Yes and T-Rex. 8 tracks. In the mid-60s, these tapes brought album listening to cars. There were home players as well, but there was a big ka-chunk sound when the player needed to switch channels, sometimes even mid-song. Current state, this is the stuff of hobbyists today. Cassettes. Introduced in 1963, these were the mini reel-to-reel tapes in a handy format. They were wildly adaptable. You could listen at home, in cars, or on the go through boomboxes and portable players like the Sony Walkman. Current state. Many artists still release albums on cassette as a low-cost way for fans to own a physical product. compact discs. Introduced by Philips and Sony in 1982, CDs exploded in popularity in the late 80s and early 90s as many music fans dumped their vinyl and cassette collections and repurchased albums in this modernized format utilized lasers. Current state. CDs are not as popular as they once were, but they remain a mainstay format. The RIAA says 33 million units were sold in 2024. Digital download format began to gain favor in the late 90s. Apple's iPod, introduced in 2001, became a ubiquitous piece of hardware, promising the ability to carry your music collection in your pocket, and a short time later, the iTunes download store allowed fans to purchase individual tracks off albums. Current state. Digital download services remain, but dedicated MP3 players have been mostly replaced by smartphones. Streaming. By the 2010s, streaming devices, led by Spotify, offered users the ability to play music on devices without needing to download tracks. This gave fans access to millions of songs for a subscription fee, or for free with ads. Current state. By 2015, streaming became the top source of revenue for the U.S. music industry. It continues as the leading format, according to the Luminet, which tracks music consumption. Submitted by Craig Rosen. Sharing the love, C-H-E-R-I-N-G. Happy birthday, 80th birthday to the iconic artist. Cher turned 80 on May 20th, but really, Cher is ageless. She's a singer with hit songs across decades, an Oscar-winning actor, and a fashion trailblazer who has adapted to the times. We asked for insights from someone who has worked to understand Cher from the inside out. Chicago-based vocalist Lisa McClowery, 57. Cher has never stayed in one lane. She's gone from folk to pop to rock to disco to ballads. She delivers lyrics in a way that feels conversational, almost confessional. She doesn't soften her edges to be palatable, and that authentically creates trust. I believe her, whether she's singing about heartbreak or resilience or joy. Submitted by Sean Piccoli. And that's all the time that we have for today. This has been Jan Johnson with the AARP Report. I hope that you've enjoyed today's readings from the audio reading service at the Allen County Public Library.
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2: As we come to the end of Autism Awareness Month, we'd like to recognize how Netflix's show, Love on the Spectrum, is shaping the dialogue around autism. I'm Sandy Murillo, turning the rest of this Disability Minute over to my autistic colleague, Bella.
3: 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I even used some clips to talk with my family about my world. Still, I'm frustrated by the continued focus on autism as it intersects with privilege. In a moment when autistics are faced with outdated and, frankly, dangerous prejudices, we must include the most vulnerable and marginalized in our community. Beyond finding romantic love, we deserve safety and respect, all across the spectrum.
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4: Chen Guangcheng is a blind Chinese civil rights activist who's worked on human rights issues in rural areas of the People's Republic of China. Blind from an early age and self-taught in the law, Chen is frequently described as a barefoot lawyer who advocates for women's rights, land rights, and the welfare of the poor. Chen gained international recognition in 2005 for organizing a landmark lawsuit against authorities, and as a result of this lawsuit, Chen was arrested in June 2006 and sentenced to 4 years and 3 months. He was released from prison in 2010. Chen's case received sustained international attention. In April 2012, Chen fled to the embassy of the United States in Beijing, and after negotiations with the Chinese government, it was reported that China would consider allowing him to travel to the United States to study. Chen, his wife, and two children were granted U.S. visas and departed Beijing for New York City. In October 2013, Chen accepted a position with the conservative research group Witherspoon Institute and a position at the Catholic University of America. This is Chris Radio, a service of the Chicago Lighthouse.
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0: 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Come dance with me, what an evening for some terps.
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4: The use of fresh produce has always been at the heart of my meal preparation. I always use fresh or frozen vegetables because frozen vegetables many times contain nutrients that may be diminished by traveling thousands of miles to get to the store. However, when it comes to fruits, I like them fresh, particularly strawberries and blueberries. I've always prepared them carefully and washed them before use, but never considered whether there was a right way or a wrong way to wash blueberries and strawberries. Well, here's something on blueberries. It came from Kristen Nunez in Martha Stewart Living. She says, "Blueberries are a popular fruit, and for a good reason. They're juicy, sweet and delicious in desserts, smoothies and more. The small berries are also perfect for snacking, as they don't require any peeling or cutting. You might be even tempted to eat them straight from the carton. Before you do so, though, it's important to wash them first. So here's what the experts share about how to wash blueberries properly, plus tips for drying them so they don't get soft and moldy. So why do you really need to wash blueberries? Although blueberries might look clean, you need to wash them before eating or using them in recipes. Blueberries should be washed because they can carry dirt, debris, bugs, parasites, and other contaminants. That according to Brian Kwok, food scientist, food consultant, and author of 150 Food Science Questions Answered. The contaminants can also carry pathogens, which may cause foodborne illness. So, when to wash strawberries? Only wash strawberries just before using them. You should avoid washing blueberries before storing them in the refrigerator, as the extra moisture will cause them to spoil faster. This can also make them soft and mushy, that according to Vu, so wait until you're ready to eat them. Before washing the blueberries, inspect them and remove ones that are moldy or broken, as well as debris like leaves or stems. Then the best way to wash them is to place the blueberries in a colander. And if you want to wash a lot of berries, do it in batches to avoid overcrowding. Then, rinse the blueberries under cold running water, gently swishing the berries around with your hands to ensure that all the berries are exposed to the water. Then, gently shake the colander to remove any excess water. You'll then need to dry the blueberries. After washing the blueberries, they should be dried so they don't get soft and spoil. So here's how to properly dry them. Line a rimmed baking sheet with a clean cloth, or a towel, or several paper towels. Place the blueberries on the sheet in a single layer, and then gently pat the blueberries dry with a towel, and you can gently swirl them around to help remove any excess water. Now, let the blueberries sit for about 5 minutes, allowing the towels to soak in the excess moisture. And a final tip, use some white vinegar to further clean the blueberries. By doing that, add them to a bowl with a 3-to-1 mixture of water and distilled white vinegar. Then swirl the berries around for about a minute, then rinse them for 30 seconds under cold water to remove the vinegar, and dry as we said before. Also, avoid washing blueberries with soap. There's no need to use soap to wash blueberries. The soap can be absorbed by the berries, potentially introducing contaminants. Also, make sure you use a clean towel or paper towels when drying blueberries. Always use a clean kitchen towel or new paper towels. This will prevent bacteria and debris from recontaminating the berries. And if you're going to freeze the berries, wash and dry them well before freezing. Blueberries should be washed before freezing because frozen berries become soft and mushy once thawed, so you won't be able to properly wash them after freezing. Also, always use fully dried berries before freezing them. Otherwise, it's likely that the excess moisture will cause the blueberries to freeze into clumps. And one final tip, essential to cleaning all fruit and vegetables. Wash your hands first. Before washing blueberries or any other produce, for that matter, wash your hands with soap and water. The U.S. Food and Drug Administration recommends doing that for at least 20 seconds. This will ensure your hands are clean, reducing the risk of contamination.
3: 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Takes a little cooking. It's a paleo vegetable egg muffin. 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Then top with 1/4 of an avocado for healthy monounsaturated fats and a side of 1 cup of fresh fruit. Or if you're extra hungry, a slice of a high-fiber, 100% whole wheat toast. And here are the ingredients you'll need to make 12 paleo vegetable egg muffins. 12 eggs, 1/4 cup of milk, dairy or non-dairy is okay, 1/2 cup of shallots, 1 cup of spinach, 1/4 cup of eggplant, 1/4 cup of zucchini, 1/4 cup of mushrooms, and 1/4 cup of roughly chopped breakfast turkey bacon. And here's how we put together the paleo vegetable egg muffins. Scramble 12 eggs with 1/4 cup of milk. Chop up 1/2 of the shallots, 1 cup of spinach, 1/4 cup of eggplant, 1/4 cup of zucchini, and 1/4 cup of mushrooms, and add to the scrambled eggs. Now add 1/4 cup of roughly chopped breakfast turkey bacon for more protein. Then divide evenly into 12 muffin pan cups and bake at 350 degrees for 20 to 25 minutes until the egg is fully cooked. And there you have breakfast for 6 days at 2 egg muffins per serving, or breakfast for 6 if you prefer. And to complete the breakfast, as Isabel Smith recommended, topped with 1/4 of an avocado and a side of 1 cup of fresh fruit, or a slice of high-fiber, 100% whole wheat toast. And continuing with our easy-to-make summertime breakfasts, here's a couple from Eating Well that take less than 10 minutes to prepare. The first one is a 5-star recipe from the magazine. It's a pesto, mozzarella, and egg breakfast sandwich. And it's from the Eating Well Test Kitchen. This healthy vegetarian breakfast egg sandwich recipe is a delicious way to use up pesto and fresh mozzarella cheese. It's a single-serving recipe and takes about 5 to 10 minutes. And here are the ingredients for the pesto, mozzarella, and egg breakfast sandwich. 1 whole wheat English muffin. 1 large egg, lightly beaten. 3 tablespoons of chopped roasted red pepper, 1 teaspoon of prepared pesto, and 1 thin slice of fresh mozzarella cheese. And here's the one-step process of putting it together. Toast the English muffin, combine the egg and the roasted red pepper in a small, about 8-ounce microwave-safe ramekin or bowl. Cover and microwave until the egg is set. That should be about a minute. Now spread the pesto on 1/2 of the English muffin, then top with the cheese. Place the egg on the cheese, and then top with the remaining English muffin half. A really delicious and nutritious breakfast that's easy to prepare for one or for a group. And here's another quick-to-make breakfast sandwich from Cooking Light. And it's good for everyone, including our vegetarian listeners. It's an apple and veggie sausage breakfast sandwich. This healthy vegetarian breakfast sandwich recipe comes together in about 5 to 10 minutes, but has plenty of protein from a vegetarian sausage patty and fiber from the whole wheat bread and apple to keep you satisfied all morning long. And here are the ingredients for the apple and veggie sausage breakfast sandwich. 2 slices of cinnamon raisin bread, preferably whole wheat, 1 frozen vegetarian sausage patty, 1 teaspoon of raspberry jam, 4 thin slices of apple, and 2 tablespoons of shredded cheddar cheese. And again, this is a simple one-step process of putting it together. Toast the bread. Now microwave the sausage patty until it's hot. That should be about 30 seconds. Or according to the package directions. Now crumble and spread the jam on 1 piece of toast. Top with the sausage, the apple slices, the cheese, and the remaining slice of toast. Now cut it in half and serve. And again, this is a single serving recipe, but would be easy to make for any group. And finally, here's another easy to make 5 to 10 minute summer breakfast. Bagel gone bananas. This bagel topped with nut butter and banana slices is ready in just 5 to 10 minutes and easy to eat on the run. And the ingredients for the bagel gone bananas are simply 2 tablespoons of natural nut butter, such as almond, cashew, or peanut, 1 teaspoon of honey, 1 pinch of salt, 1 whole wheat bagel, split and toasted, and a small banana sliced. And the simple directions, stir together the nut butter, honey and salt in a small bowl. Then divide the mixture between the bagel halves and top with banana slices. And there you have, in 5 to 10 minutes, a truly easy to make breakfast as a single serving or for a few folks. And to round out this easy-to-prepare summertime breakfast segment, here are a couple of recipes that take just a little longer to prepare, 10 to 15 minutes, starting with a pina colada yogurt parfait. And the chefs at Eating Well Test Kitchen say, take a trip to the tropics with our pina colada-inspired parfait. And the ingredients for the pina colada yogurt parfait are just 1/3 of a cup of reduced-fat vanilla yogurt, 1/2 a cup of crushed canned pineapple, or canned mandarin oranges, and a tablespoon of toasted coconut. And here's a tip from the chefs. This says to toast the coconut, place the coconut in a small dry skillet and cook, stirring often, until it's golden, about 5 minutes. Or spread in a shallow baking dish and bake at 350 degrees until lightly golden and fragrant. Again, 5 to 10 minutes. This recipe is for a single serving, so adjust the ingredients accordingly for a larger group. And here's how you put it together. In a small serving bowl, place the yogurt, and then top the yogurt with pineapple or canned mandarin oranges and the coconut. It's as simple as that. A delicious pina colada yogurt parfait. You're listening to From the Kitchen, produced by Gatewave in New York City. And now to those things you should probably never put in the dishwasher. For most people, the dishwasher is a true godsend. A domestic blessing in the form of a tangle of wires, plumbing, and racks, all housed in a waterproof cube that fits neatly under the counter. You load your dirty dishes, flatware, glasses, and other kitchen implements inside, add a bit of soap, turn it on, and walk away. In about 2 hours, it's all squeaky clean and dry, ready to be used or stacked neatly in the cupboards for the next snack or meal. It affords such a tremendous convenience. And yet, while it's tempting to stick every food soiled plate, pot, pan, cup, and anything else in the dishwasher to let it work its magic, there's a slight catch. You really can't put everything in the dishwasher. In fact, there are some things that you absolutely should not put in it. It's sad, but it's quite true. So don't throw away your trusty sponge, dish soap, and drying rack just yet, because you may need them for these things you should probably not put in the dishwasher. The first is silver flatware. Stainless steel forks, knives, and spoons will get cleaned up well in the dishwasher. But if you've got real silver, it should be hand-washed. Dishwasher soap can ruin silver's beautiful shiny finish and actually leave it more tarnished. And if you stick tarnished silver in the dishwasher hoping for it to come clean, you're in for a huge disappointment. Silver is one of those things that you still need to clean the old-fashioned way. Use silver flatware dip, polish it with a cloth, or use a combination of aluminum foil, hot water, and baking soda to chemically remove the tarnish. Secondly, don't put anything plastic in the dishwasher. Plastic storage containers are certainly convenient, and their reusability is certainly eco-friendly. But washing them in the dishwasher is problematic. First of all, dishwasher detergent can dull the look of plastic, especially if it's clear. But even more of an issue is the high heat of the drying cycle, which can warp plastic, particularly if it's on the bottom rack close to the heating element. In fact, plastic lids falling through the racks and onto the heating element have caught fire, leading to a huge and dangerous mess. It may take a little extra time, but save yourself the worry and hand wash the plastic containers. Good sharp knives should also be kept away from the dishwasher. Butter knives are okay in the dishwasher, but your good chef's knife, your bread knife, your favorite paring knife, and all of these should get washed by hand. Dishwasher soap can dull the blade of good knives, making cutting more difficult and potentially dangerous, since you're more likely to slip with a dull knife and cut yourself. Also, the heat of the drying cycle can warp and loosen the handle if it has one, which means the blade won't be as stable. Wood cutting boards and utensils are also things that you should not put in the dishwasher. Again, dishwasher soap is harsh on natural materials like wood. So repeated washings in a dishwasher will scratch things like cutting boards and wooden spoons, eventually ruining them. Plus, the high heat of the drying cycle is no friend to wood. It can cause warping. And with repeated cycles, the wood will eventually crack and split. And what about that best china? After a dinner party, the last thing you want to do is wash dishes. However, if you've served your meal on the good china plates, you'll probably need to do it. The force of the water in a dishwasher, along with the abrasive detergent, can chip and scratch fine china plates, and the high heat can wear out and fade decals or any hand-painted details. Whether they're heirlooms or the high-quality dinnerware you got for a wedding present, hand-wash your good china. Insulated cups and mugs are also things you want to not put in the dishwasher. If you value your coffee on the go and you like it to stay hot for a while, hand-wash your insulated travel mugs. If you wash them in the dishwasher, water can get into the insulation layer, possibly ruining it for good. One tip we found was that if you get coffee stains or tea stains in your insulated mug, simply fill with hot water and drop in one of those denture cleaning tablets. Let it fizz and stand for an hour or so, and the stains will be gone. If you regularly use cast iron pans, with proper and diligent seasoning, cast iron pans can become a favorite non-stick cooking vessel in which to prepare just about everything from eggs to steaks to a big veggie fry. The problem with cast iron is that you have to be extremely careful how you clean it, and you absolutely should not clean it in the dishwasher. The detergent can strip away your carefully built-up seasoning, leaving you with a sticky mess the next time you try to cook with your favorite heavy-duty pan. Repeated washings in the dishwasher can also cause rust. The same goes for Teflon and other non-stick pans. The abrasive dishwasher soap plus the extra hot drying cycle can destroy the non-stick coating. This renders you with a pan that's either completely unusable or one that has a loose coating that can end up in your food, and you absolutely should not ingest these chemicals. Even if your non-stick pan has a label indicating that it is dishwasher safe, it's really best to not take chances. Just take a few minutes to wash it by hand in the sink. And finally, what about aluminum pans? Lots of people like aluminum cookware because it has a lovely shiny finish. However, dishwasher detergent can oxidize aluminum, making it look dull and old and anything but shiny. So if you're an aluminum user, keep those pots and pans out of the dishwasher. And with that said, let's talk about some delicious summertime lunches. Here's one that'll serve eight from Martha Stewart, a spinach and cheddar slab quiche. It teams a rich sesame seed studded crust with a cheesy spinach filling. It takes about 20 minutes to prepare and about 30 to 40 minutes in cooking, for a total time of about an hour and 10 minutes. And here are the ingredients you'll need for the spinach and cheddar slab quiche. Some unbleached all-purpose flour for dusting. 1 sheet, that's 14 ounces, of frozen all-butter puff pastry, thawed. 10 large eggs, plus 1 egg white. 1/4 cup of white sesame seeds. 10 ounces of frozen chopped spinach, thawed, drained and squeezed dry. 3 ounces of cheddar cheese, coarsely grated. That's about 1 cup. 1 1/4 cups of heavy cream and some kosher salt and freshly ground pepper. So let's get on with putting the spinach and cheddar slab quiche together. And here are the directions. Step 1. Preheat the oven to 400 degrees. And then on a floured surface, roll out the dough to a 12 by 16 inch rectangle. Then prick all over with a fork. Now whisk the egg white with 1/2 teaspoon of water and brush over the dough. Now sprinkle evenly with sesame seeds, and now roll the dough back onto the rolling pin and unroll onto a 9 by 13 inch rimmed baking sheet or shallow baking dish. Now line the baking sheet or the shallow baking dish with parchment and fill with pie weights or dry beans to keep the dough pressed firmly into the pan during baking. Now bake for 20 minutes at 400 degrees, and when done, remove the weights and the parchment, and if you find the parchment is sticking a little, bake for a few more minutes. Continue baking until it's golden and set on the bottom. That should be about 8 to 10 minutes more. And if it's browning too quickly, tent the edges with foil. And if the bottom of the pie is puffed excessively, just prick the bottom where it's puffed excessively to flatten it. Now let it cool for about 10 minutes. And on to step 2. Scatter the spinach and cheese evenly over the pastry, and in a large bowl, whisk together the eggs, cream, 1.5 teaspoons of salt, and 1/4 teaspoon of pepper. Now pour the mixture evenly over the spinach and cheese, and bake until the quiche is set and puffed slightly. That should be 18 to 22 minutes. And again, if it's browning too quickly, tent and foil. Now let it cool on a wire rack, and it'll be ready to serve warm or at room temperature. And there, in just a little over an hour, you have a delicious spinach and cheddar slab quiche to serve 8. And the chefs at Martha Stewart also offer the following suggestions for a variation to this spinach and cheddar slab quiche. For a tasty variation, use Gruyere cheese or Fontina instead of cheddar. And in the cook's notes, they say to get ahead, make the pastry shell up to a day in advance. And after baking, let it cool completely, gently wrap in parchment-lined foil, and store at room temperature. And if it's a great salad you're seeking for the summertime lunch, here's one from Cooking Light. Chicken salad with bacon, lettuce, and tomato. It takes about 15 to 20 minutes to prepare, 15 minutes to cook, and then it needs to be chilled for about 30 minutes, for a total preparation time of about an hour. This chicken salad has a creamy dressing and is best served over crisp lettuce leaves. And here are the ingredients. 5 slices of bacon, 3 cups of diced cooked chicken, 1 cup of chopped fresh tomato, 2 stalks of celery thinly sliced, 3/4 cup of mayonnaise, 2 tablespoons of minced green onion, 1 tablespoon of chopped parsley, 1 teaspoon of lemon juice, 1 dash of Worcester sauce, some salt and ground black pepper to taste, 12 leaves of romaine lettuce, and 1 large avocado sliced. So let's get on with putting the chicken salad with bacon, lettuce, and tomato together. In step 1, place the bacon in a large skillet and cook over medium-high heat, turning occasionally until it's evenly browned. That should be about 10 minutes. Now drain the bacon slices on paper towels and crumble it. And on to step 2. Stir the chicken, bacon, tomato and celery together in a bowl. And on to step 3. Whisk the mayonnaise, parsley, green onions, lemon juice, the Worcester sauce, and the salt and black pepper together in a bowl until the dressing is really smooth. Now pour the dressing over the chicken mixture and toss to coat. It will be necessary now to refrigerate it until chilled. That'll be about 30 minutes. And finally, to serve, in step 4, stir the chicken mixture and serve over the romaine lettuce leaves and garnish with the avocado slices. Wow, what a wonderful salad for lunch. Chicken salad with bacon, lettuce, and tomato. This gateway broadcast of From the Kitchen will return after this short break.
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3: In an effort to resolve allegations that Uber and Lyft drivers have discriminated against passengers with service animals, the National Federation of the Blind entered into landmark settlement agreements with both rideshare companies. Terms of the agreements require Uber and Lyft to revise their policies and procedures to include additional training for employees and contractors and to terminate drivers who deny rides to individuals with service animals. The agreements also include requirements for data gathering so that NFB can assess Uber and Lyft's efforts to provide equal access to riders with service animals. The National Federation of the Blind conducts nationwide testing to ensure that riders with service animals are neither denied transportation nor treated disrespectfully by Lyft and Uber. To best assess whether Uber and Lyft are complying with their agreement terms, NFB needs to gather monthly data nationwide to help ensure that the legal obligations of Uber and Lyft are being met in accordance with the settlements. If you are an Uber or Lyft customer who has a service animal and has or has not received satisfactory service, go to the National Federation for the Blind website, nfb.org, and complete the Uber and Lyft survey.
7: Gatewave's broadcaster From the Kitchen continues. I'm Keith Dunford. But before we continue, a quick reminder that we love to hear from you. Call us with your opinions on our programming

Alt in Cooking Light. He's the chief creative officer of Serious Eats, where he writes The Food Lab, Unraveling the Science of Home Cooking. And one of the questions he was asked was, why do I need tons of water to boil pasta? And the answer is, you don't. And he goes on to say, before my wife and I were married, I remember seeing her standing stoveside stirring our smallest pot. Much to my horror, she was cooking pasta. Surely with such a small volume of water, the pasta was going to be ruined. Any chef knows you need a gallon of water per pound to cook pasta evenly and keep it from sticking to itself. A few minutes later, I ate my words, along with the perfectly al dente non-sticky pasta. So I headed to the kitchen immediately for some experiments. I heard a large volume of water returns to a boil faster after adding pasta. So I dropped equal amounts of pasta side by side into a 1-quart pot of water and a 1-gallon pot of water. Guess what? The 1-quart pot returned to a boil faster than the gallon. Put simply, a small pot will heat the water more efficiently. Next theory. A large pot keeps pasta from sticking to itself. Once again, I tried the side-by-side experiment. Turns out the real stickage danger occurs during the first minute of cooking. Stir occasionally during that time frame and it cooks up stick-free. What's more, a smaller pot requires less energy to heat, which means a lower utility bill. Better for the environment and cheaper to boot. But there's a huge advantage for the finished dish. Extra concentrated pasta cooking liquid. Whenever you toss your pasta with a sauce, add some of the pasta cooking liquid to the pan. The starchy liquid helps the sauce bind to the pasta, giving it a creamier consistency and coating each piece of pasta more evenly. Using less water for the pasta yields super starchy liquid, which means superior binding power and amazing sauce texture. Kenji Lopez-Alt goes on to say, it's a testament to pasta's power that my wife and I ended up getting married after all this. Though perhaps it's even more a testament to her patience. That Kitchen Myths Busted was by Kenji Lopez-Alt. There's still a lot of summer left to do barbecuing on the grill, whether that be charcoal, gas, or electric, and a burger is still one of the most popular items for a summer dinner. And this might be a problem for some who are trying to cut down on meat. But you don't have to give up on burgers to cut back on meat. Blended patties that are part ground meat and part mushrooms are becoming a popular compromise. A major retailer recently launched mushroom blended turkey and beef burgers. Some produce companies have even started packaging pre-seasoned mushroom crumbles made for mixing with ground meat. To make your own shroomy burgers, cook 8 ounces of finely chopped cremini mushrooms in oil until they're browned, then season with salt and pepper and let it cool. Then mix the mushrooms with 1 pound of ground beef, form them into half-inch thick patties, and cook on the grill for about 1.5 to 2 minutes per side. And there's an answer to reducing the amount of meat in that delicious barbecued burger. And now back to those pasta dishes for a delicious summertime dinner. Here's one from Food Network magazine. Rigatoni with summer bolognese. It takes about 40 minutes to prepare and serves 4. The sauce for this rigatoni is full of fresh tomatoes, which are high in skin-benefiting antioxidants. So here we go with the ingredients for the rigatoni with summer bolognese. You'll need 10 ounces of rigatoni, that's about 3 cups, 2 tablespoons of unsalted butter, 1 small onion, finely diced, 2 small carrots, also finely diced, 4 cloves of garlic, minced, some kosher salt and freshly ground pepper, 1 pound of ground beef, 2 tablespoons of tomato paste,

0: a quarter cup of dry white wine, 3 cups of multicolored cherry tomatoes halved, 1/2 cup of fresh basil torn, and 2 tablespoons of grated Parmesan cheese, plus some more for topping. And to get the rigatoni with summer bolognese to the table in about 40 minutes is in 3 steps. And here's step 1. Bring a large pot of salted water to a boil, or you can choose the alternative way of cooking the pasta that we talked about earlier by Kenji Lopez Alt. Now add the pasta and cook according to package directions for al dente. That should be about 12 minutes. Making sure to reserve about 3/4 cup of the pasta water. Then drain the pasta. And on to step 2. Meanwhile, while the pasta's cooking, melt the butter in a large skillet over medium-high heat. Add the onion, carrots, garlic, 1/4 teaspoon of salt, and a few grinds of pepper. Now cook, stirring occasionally until softened. That'll be 6 to 8 minutes. It's now time to add the ground beef, together with 1/4 teaspoon of salt and a few grinds of pepper. Cook the beef, breaking up the meat, until it's no longer pink. That'll be about 4 minutes. It's now time to add the tomato paste and cook until evenly combined. That's about another minute. Now add the wine and simmer until almost completely dry. 1 to 2 minutes more. Then add 1/2 cup of the reserved cooking water, the tomatoes, and 1/2 of the basil. Bring the pot back to a boil, then reduce the heat to a simmer and cook until the tomatoes start to burst and the mixture is saucy. That'll be 4 to 7 minutes. And finally, to step 3 and to serve, add the cheese to the sauce, then add the rigatoni, season with salt and pepper, and toss, adding more cooking water as needed to loosen it up. Then divide amongst 4 bowls and top with the remaining basil and some more Parmesan. And for those wondering what the calorie count is for the rigatoni with summer bolognese, it's around 580 calories for each serving. And another 40-minute summertime dinner for the grill, also from the Food Network magazine, a grilled salmon steak and summer beans. Again, it takes about 40 minutes to get to the table and serves 4. The ingredients that you'll need for the grilled salmon steak and summer beans are 4 salmon steaks, about 3/4 inch thick, that's about 6 to 8 ounces each, some kosher salt and freshly ground pepper, 2 tablespoons of paprika, 1 tablespoon of packed light brown sugar, 2 teaspoons of ground cumin, 2 teaspoons of garlic powder, 5 tablespoons of sliced almonds, 1/2 cup of jarred roasted red peppers, 2 tablespoons of sherry vinegar, 1/4 cup plus 2 teaspoons of extra virgin olive oil, plus some more for the grill, 1.5 pounds of green and yellow wax beans, trimmed, and 1 cup of fresh basil. And preparing the grilled salmon steaks and summer beans is in 4 steps. And here's step 1. Preheat a grill to medium-high heat. Season the salmon with salt and pepper. Then combine the paprika, brown sugar, cumin and garlic powder in a small bowl. Then rub the spice mix all over the salmon and set it aside. It's now time to toast the almonds in a small skillet over medium heat. Swirling the skillet, 4 to 6 minutes will do that, and then transfer to a plate. And here we go now with step two. Combine a quarter cup of the toasted almonds, the roasted red peppers, vinegar, and 1 tablespoon of water in a blender. Then puree until mostly smooth. Then, with the machine running, slowly add 1/4 cup of the olive oil and puree until it's smooth. Then season with salt and pepper. And now here we go with step three. Oil the grill grates, then toss the beans with the remaining 2 teaspoons of olive oil and season with salt and pepper. Now put them in a grill basket and grill, tossing occasionally until they become charred and tender. That'll take about 8 to 10 minutes. Now rub the salmon with olive oil and grill until it's well marked. That'll be 3 to 4 minutes each side for medium doneness. And finally, to step four and to serve, toss the beans with the basil and divide amongst 4 plates. Sprinkle with the remaining almonds, add the salmon to the plates, and top with the sauce. And whether it's beef, fish, or a pasta dish that you prefer for a summertime dinner, there you have 3 good suggestions from the Food Network magazine. Before going to the last segment of today's program, here's a reminder on safety when barbecuing during the remaining weeks of the summer season, or at any time for that matter. According to the Hearth, Patio and Barbecue Association, around 50% of households own a gas grill, 40% own a charcoal grill, and about 10% own an electric grill. But regardless of the type of grill you own, here are some barbecue safety tips that will keep you and your home safe for barbecuing season. Grill outside and away from any structures. Charcoal and gas grills are designed for outdoor use only. However, the NFPA reports that more than 1/4, 27% of home fires were started by outside grills situated in a courtyard, terrace, or patio, and 29% started on an exterior balcony or open porch. So pay attention also to overhanging tree branches when you set up your grill. Make sure your grill is stable. Only set up your grill on a flat surface and make sure the grill can't be tipped over. Consider using a grill pad or splatter mat underneath your grill to protect your deck or the patio. Keep the grill clean. Remove grease or fat buildup from both the grill and the tray below the grill. If you're using a charcoal grill, allow the coals to completely cool off before disposing them in a metal container. And if you're using a gas grill, check the gas tank hose for leaks by applying a little soap and water solution to the hose and then turning on the gas. If it's a propane leak, the solution will bubble. Other signs of a propane leak include the smell of gas near the barbecue or a flame that won't light. If you're using a gas grill and the flame goes out, turn the grill and the gas off, and then wait for at least 5 minutes to attempt to relight it. Never leave a lit grill unattended. Don't allow children or pets to play near the grill. And never try to move a lit or hot grill. And remember, the grill will stay hot for at least an hour or so after use. Be careful with charcoal starter fluid. If you use a charcoal grill and the fire starts to go out, don't add any more starter fluid or any other flammable liquids to the fire. Consider using a charcoal chimney starter, which uses newspaper to start the fire instead of starter fluid. Wear the right clothing. Clothing can easily catch fire, so be sure your shirt tails, sleeves, or apron strings don't dangle over the grill. Be ready to put out the fire. Having baking soda on hand to control a grease fire and a fire extinguisher nearby for other fires is good planning whenever you're preparing a barbecue. If you don't have a fire extinguisher, keep a bucket of sand next to the grill. Never use water to put out a grease fire. I hope you'll find these barbecue tips helpful in keeping you and your family safe during the remaining months of the barbecue season. I'll be back in a jiff with the final segment of today's program, Sweet Endings. Desserts to tantalize the summer taste buds. You're listening to From the Kitchen on Gatewave, audio for independent living. Now, who wouldn't like a nice apple pie with a dollop of ice cream or whipped cream as an ending to a great summer dinner? And I'm pleased to bring you one that we make in our own kitchen. One that my wife Ina makes regularly. I call it Ina's Irish Apple Pie. We give it that name because one of the ingredients is Irish cream liqueur, which is an alternative to unsweetened condensed milk in the standard apple pie recipe. Irish cream is a cream liqueur based on Irish whiskey, premium quality Irish dairy cream, and other ingredients such as coffee or chocolate flavors. The original Bailey's Irish Cream was created by Gilbey's of Ireland, as they were looking for something new to introduce to the international markets in 1971. It was actually introduced in 1974 as the first Irish cream on the market. It was intended as an alcoholic alternative to cream and sugar in hot coffee, sometimes topped off with whipped cream, which then became an Irish coffee. There are now several companies producing Irish cream in Ireland, and they're widely available here in the US. This recipe for Ina's Irish apple pie takes about 30 minutes in pre-prep and another 25 to 30 minutes baking. So in under an hour, you can have a delicious Irish apple pie ready to bring to the table. And here are the ingredients. You'll need 6 Granny Smith's or Golden Delicious apples, cored and peeled, then cut into quarters and sliced about 1/8 to 1 inch thick. You'll need 2 store-bought 9-inch pie crusts, one for the bottom and one for the top. 1/2 teaspoon of nutmeg. 1/2 teaspoon of cinnamon. And 1 tablespoon of Irish cream liqueur. And now here's how to make Ina's Irish apple pie. It's in 5 steps. And here's step 1. Place 1/2 of the uncut pie crust in a 9-inch baking tin and let the edge of the crust drape over the edge of the pan. And on to step 2. Place the apple slices evenly in the pie crust. And on to step 3. Mix together the Irish cream, 1/2 teaspoon of cinnamon, 1/2 teaspoon of nutmeg in a small bowl. Now drizzle the mixture over the apple slices. And now on to step 4. Moisten the edge of the pie crust that's in the pan and then top with the second half of the pie crust, crimping around the edges either with your fingers or with a fork. Now with a fork, prick holes all over the top of the pie crust in any kind of pattern that you like, and place in a preheated 425-degree oven for 25 to 30 minutes. And finally, to step 5 and to serve, carefully remove the pie from the oven, let it cool slightly, and then serve with your favorite whipped cream or ice cream topping. It sure doesn't get much better than that. And now here are a couple of delicious, refreshing desserts for the summertime from the May 19 edition of Good Housekeeping. A honey peach sorbet and a spiked berry sundae. But to make these, you'll first have to make some homemade margarita mix. And to do that, you'll need the following ingredients. 3/4 cup of tequila. 1/2 cup each of fresh lime juice and Cointreau. This mixture is sufficient to make a serving for 4 of a fresh lime margarita, and it makes sufficient to be part of the honey peach sorbet and the spiked berry sundae with some left over. And to make the fresh lime margarita, in a medium-sized pitcher, combine 3/4 cups of tequila, 1/2 cup of fresh lime juice, 1/2 cup of Cointreau, and then if desired when you serve it, rub the rims of 4 glasses with a lime slice and dip in salt and lime zest to coat. Then add ice, pour the margarita on top, and serve with lime slices. And now, as part of the honey peach sorbet and the spiked berry sundae, here's how we put them together. For the honey peach sorbet, in a food processor, puree 2 pounds of frozen peaches, slightly thawed, together with 1/3 cup of the margarita mix, 1/4 cup of honey, 1/2 teaspoon of pure vanilla extract, and a pinch of kosher salt. Now puree until it's smooth, and then serve immediately, or transfer to a loaf pan and freeze until you're ready for serving. That recipe makes a delicious summertime dessert for 4, a honey peach sorbet. And now for the spiked berry sundae. In a bowl, whisk together 3 tablespoons of margarita mix, together with 2 tablespoons of sugar, and dissolve the sugar. Then toss with 1 pound of mixed berries, strawberries cut into pieces are fine, together with raspberries, blueberries, blackberries, and let the mixture sit for about 20 minutes, tossing occasionally in between. And to serve this deliciously refreshing dessert, serve it over vanilla ice cream, and this will make 3 to 4 servings. And here's another one from our own kitchen that we call peaches and cream. It can serve up to 8 and takes about 1 hour to prepare. And here are the ingredients you'll need for the peaches and cream. 1.5 cups of flour, 2 3.5-ounce packages of instant vanilla pudding, 2 teaspoons of baking powder, 2 eggs, 1 cup of milk, 6 tablespoons of butter melted, a 28-ounce can of sliced peaches, 2 8-ounce packages of cream cheese, 1 cup plus 2 tablespoons of sugar, and 1 teaspoon of cinnamon. And to put this delicacy together and bring it to the table, first, preheat an oven to 350 degrees. Now in a bowl, stir together the pudding mix, the flour, baking powder, then combine the eggs, milk, the melted butter, and the dry ingredients, and mix them well. And then, in a 9x13 pan, spread the mixture. Now drain the peaches, reserving about 2/3 of a cup of the liquid. Chop the peaches into small chunks and place them on top of the batter. Now beat the cream cheese together with 1 cup of sugar and the reserved juice and pour over the peaches in the pan. Finally, combine the sugar and the cinnamon and sprinkle it over the top. Then bake for 45 minutes, and when done, you can serve this delicious peaches and cream warm or let it cool and serve it cold. I hope the ideas and suggestions presented in today's program will help you to make delicious, nutritious summertime meals for your family and friends. You've been listening to another edition of From the Kitchen, brought to you by Gateway from New York City. Thanks for spending another hour with me today. For all our contributors, I'm home cook and presenter Keith Dunford. Please join me again next time for more great ideas and recipes. And in the meantime, from my kitchen to yours, happy cooking! And now, for most of you, People Magazine is coming up next here on Gatewave. Over the years, there have been a number of prominent blind or visually impaired pipers and drummers. Two of the most well-known today are Robbie Crowe of Glasgow and Austin Diepenhorst of San Diego. Each has risen to the higher grades of competition. Crowe as a longtime snare drummer and an accomplished solo competitor. Diepenhorst is a piper in the Cameron Highlanders of San Diego and one of the fastest rising solo competitors at the professional open level. Austin Diepenhorst is working hard to build up a track record of solo competition to set up acceptance to some of the bigger events in Scotland. After winning the 2015 and 2016 George Sheriff Memorial Amateur Invitational, he made the move to professional. He's been competing successfully since, including a second prize at the 2019 North American Championships at Maxville, Ontario, and a second prize in the United States Silver Medal at Winter Storm in 2019. For more information on blind pipers and drummers, go to pipesdrums.com/blindpipers. 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
5: Hello, I'm Kathy Karp. You're listening to Chris Radio. During this hour, I'll be reading articles from today's Daily Herald. Our first story is... Headline: Daughters fight for release of their mother, a green card holder arrested in Des Plaines by ICE last year, by Allison Keel. Beata Siemienkiewicz spent her first night in Kentucky's Campbell County Detention Center in a cell with black mold covering the air vents and dead bed bugs lingering in the room's corners. There was blood smeared among the doorway. Siemienkiewicz shared that pod with 60 other women, many of whom, like herself, were immigrants in the United States detained by Immigration and Customs Enforcement agents. The Poland native, a green card holder of more than two decades, was arrested days earlier in Des Plaines. Her first night in Campbell County was August 4, 2025. She has remained incarcerated in northern Kentucky since. Now, nearly 1 year later, Siemienkiewicz's family continues to fight for her freedom. Her former cellmate, whom she spent that first night with in Kentucky, may be the legal case study that will get her out of ICE custody, her friends and family hope. Beata did all the paperwork right. She even applied for naturalization, said Donna Hughes Brown, an Irish citizen who was incarcerated with Siemienkiewicz, and described the conditions they endured. Hughes Brown has since been released. The deportation charges in her case were unfounded. She had done everything right, Hughes Brown said about Siemienkiewicz, and it didn't matter. Siemienkiewicz could not be reached for comment in detention, but her family says, and records show, that she entered the United States legally in 1995, moving to Illinois from her hometown of Bialystok, Poland. She has been a permanent resident with a green card since 2003. A divorced single mom of two, Siemienkiewicz built her life in Round Lake as a commercial cleaner and later a hospice caregiver. That life was abruptly halted one August afternoon in 2025 when two masked ICE agents in civilian clothes arrested Siemen and Kowitz in her daughter's backyard where she was gardening. Claudia, 25, and Gabby, 21, Siemen and Kowitz's daughters, heard the news of her arrest via a phone call from Siemen and Kowitz's second husband, John. "He was hysterical, crying," Claudia said. "He's like, I couldn't do anything. They just took her, grabbed her, and shoved her in a car." Siemen and Kowitz was arrested August 2nd of 2025. She was one of just 33 Poles to be booked into a Chicago-area ICE detention center, according to a Tribune analysis of ICE data provided by the research group Deportation Data Project. However, more than half, 19, were Polish immigrants arrested during the main 64-day surge of Operation Midway Blitz. Agents arrested Siemen and Kowitz for her criminal record of misdemeanor retail theft from Jewel in September 2005 and Kohl's in October 2011. The agency also claims she forged documents to obtain immigration benefits in 2001 before her green card status. Gabby and Claudia knew about their mom's criminal history, which Siemen and Kowitz resolved years ago through fines and a period of supervised release, according to Lake County court records. The sisters say their mom stole kids' clothes for them during an especially hard time after her divorce. In a statement to the Tribune, a DHS spokesman said, "Siemen and Kowitz has made a mockery of our immigration system and our laws. Possessing a green card is a privilege, not a right," a DHS spokesperson said in a statement. "Under our nation's laws, our government has the authority to revoke a green card if our laws are broken and abused." While at Broadview, Siemen and Kowitz met Hughes Brown, an Irish immigrant and green card holder who was detained at O'Hare International Airport after landing on a plane from Dublin. The women were transferred to Kentucky together. "We were put in general population with the regular inmates, the ones that had actually committed crimes," Hughes Brown said. "We were right there with folks who had attempted murder charges on them for slashing their partners' necks and stuff like that. Then there's Beata and myself." Hughes Brown's situation is largely similar to that of Siemen and Kowitz. Both women were arrested by ICE for a misdemeanor crime committed more than a decade ago and hold valid legal status. The difference is that Hughes Brown is no longer in ICE custody. She was released after a federal judge ordered her no longer deportable. She was detained at the Campbell County Detention Center for 143 days. "My case is done. I'm out," Hughes Brown said. "My mission is not done. Speaking out for Beata and her case, speaking out for Jamie and the hundreds of other detainees that shouldn't be detained because there's no process to get there." Despite Siemen and Kowitz's status as a green card holder, an immigration judge ordered her deportation on December 9th of 2025, according to court records. Siemen and Kowitz's family has since filed an appeal, fighting to keep their mother on U.S. soil. "She will remain in ICE custody pending her removal," a DHS spokesperson confirmed. Hughes Brown's case could be a blueprint to get Siemen and Kowitz out of ICE custody without being deported to Poland, where she no longer knows anyone, Hughes Brown believes. Hughes Brown's case made international news when she was released after her husband took to the floor of Congress advocating for her freedom. "Mine was all new. There were no cases like mine," Hughes Brown said. "With Beata's, they have my case to assimilate it with. There's already a record of my case, and now there are a couple of others that are similar, where they have allowed folks to be released." As in Hughes Brown's case, Gabby and Claudia are working with Illinois Senator Dick Durbin, a longtime champion of immigrants' rights to get their mom out of ICE detention. Senator Durbin takes seriously his commitment to assist his constituents. Senator Durbin's office has been in contact with the family and will continue to provide whatever assistance is possible, a spokesperson from Durbin's office said in a statement to the Tribune. Siemen and Kowitz hired the same attorney who helped free Hughes Brown, her daughters say. The lawyer could not be reached for comment. In the meantime, with Siemen and Kowitz still behind bars, Gabby and Claudia remain hopeful, holding their mother's former life together in Illinois, so she may have a place to come home too. The sister stepped up to pay her bills and care for Siemen and Kowitz's dog, Vaughn, while she is behind bars. Gabby temporarily dropped out of nursing school at Oakton College to pay for Siemen and Kowitz's mortgage, utilities, and legal fees. The sister said all the sacrifice will be worth it to see their mom again. We just know deep down in our hearts that our mom does not deserve to be removed from this country, Claudia said. She has two misdemeanors, yes, but those were resolved. We're really still in ignorance about the whole thing. We can't believe that this is happening. Chicago Tribune reporter Joseph Marr contributed. Headline: West Dundee hosts community meetings about former Spring Hill Mall redevelopment, by Alicia Fabre. West Dundee has scheduled two community meetings to talk about the future of the former Spring Hill Mall. The first of the two meetings will be held on Thursday from 6 to 8 p.m. on the second floor of Emmett's Brewing Company, 128 West Main Street. A second meeting will be held on Monday, August 31st, from 6 to 8 p.m. at the same location. The meetings are designed to give residents a look at the property's history over the last decade and the steps the village has taken in recent years. The village consultant, Hasil Laverne, and associates will also share a computer-generated model of what could go on the property. Smaller breakout sessions will be available after the consultant's presentation to allow residents to ask questions. While the village plans to locate a new police station on a small portion of the property, village president Chris Nelson said there have been no other development proposals for the site yet. The presentation talks about some of the potential uses, Nelson said, but what will be on the mall property will be determined by the market itself and the decisions this board and future boards will make. A 2024 study commissioned by the village suggested that the 70 acres within the ring road of the former mall and 32 acres adjacent to it could support up to 1,500 housing units and 325,000 square feet of commercial use. The mall opened in 1980 and closed in 2024. West Dundee spent more than $13 million to buy the former mall and demolish it. As the mall languished,

that swept through the suburbs June 10th dented attendance figures, spokesperson Samira Luthman said. The staff had to close the beach the next day so crews could remove broken tree branches. Naperville Park officials opted to close the beach July 16th and part of July 17th because of the airborne pollution from Canada. Weather events happen, Luthman said. It's nothing we can control. Attendance totals for pools and water parks in Elk Grove and St. Charles are lower so far this summer than the five-year average, too. Des Plaines Park District staffers tried to make their wildfire-related shutdowns work for them. The closures gave us some time to do some maintenance, Executive Director John Miletic said. The financial impact. While attendance at the Mundelein Park and Recreation District's Barefoot Bay Aquatic Center between Memorial Day and last weekend was about 14% greater than the last five-year average for that period, it was down more than 9% from 2025. June's unseasonable weather was particularly rough on the district's finances. The facility typically brings in a little more than 9,000

nature trails, causing issues for pedestrians, cyclists, and even horses, one official says. And even with the new Illinois law establishing regulations and categories for e-vehicles like e-bikes, defined as anything that can go 28 miles per hour or more, enforcing restrictions on the Fox River Bike Trail and elsewhere will be difficult, according to Dundee Township Trustee Sue Harney. A driving force behind the township's open space efforts 30 years ago, Harney said she has had personal experiences with e-vehicles coming up suddenly on nature trails despite their prohibition. We were walking along and talking, and all of a sudden we had bikes behind us going 20 to 25 miles per hour, Harney said. We have also observed people moving along at highway speeds on these trails. Given the mix of people walking, sometimes with children or pets, vehicles going at a higher speed is a recipe for disaster, Harney said. Part of the problem stems from the fact that Dundee Township doesn't have a police department, she said. Many of the areas are unincorporated and others are in towns like Sleepy Hollow, a small town that doesn't have enough officers to offer a consistent police presence on trails and its open areas. The biggest issue for me is safety. It's just not safe for these vehicles to be in these areas, Harney said. The trails on the township's open space properties are primarily meant for pedestrians and cyclists, she said. Those on bicycles aren't going fast, she said. Frontenac farm owner Cindy Martinovic said she has noticed more e-vehicles at Jelk Creek, a 244-acre open space property located off Bonkoski Road in Sleepy Hollow. Jelky Creek has gravel trails, mature oak and hickory woodlands, wetlands, and prairies, according to Dundee Township's website. Martinovic bought Frontenac Farm, a former dairy farm, at 35 West 199 Bonkoski Road 34 years ago. Now used as a horse farm, she offers boarding, riding lessons, and training with both indoor and outdoor areas. Riders used to use Jelky Creek to exercise horses, but most have stopped, she said. It's just so good to be out in nature and enjoy being out, but it's no fun if the horses and riders are scared, she said. The last couple of years, these e-bikes have been scaring the heck out of our horses. I think part of it is the lack of knowledge by the bike riders. They don't realize something that doesn't make noise coming up behind a horse will scare them. It gets a little nerve-wracking because you're always looking behind you to make sure no one's coming. Their reaction is fright or flight. They either kick or they run away. Either way, it's not a good option. Last year, several horses came back without their riders, Martinovic said. Two other riders had their horses spooked, prompting them to run into the prairie. Frontenac Farm has been transporting horses to Forest Preserve District of Kane County's Burn Ridge Forest Preserve in Elgin, which does have a police presence. We haven't had the same issues there, Martinovic said of the Big Timber Road Forest Preserve. More signage would help, Harney said, something that Dundee Township plans to do in addition to launching a social media campaign to educate people on the rules. There are always people who will continue to ignore signs, but I think it does help, she said. It puts people on notice that there's an issue. Gloria Casas is a freelance reporter for the Elgin Courier News. Headline: Proposal to build Batavia Rec Center Police Station on same site advances, by Susan Sarkoskis. A proposal to build a recreation center and a police station on the same site in Batavia has advanced to the point that there are two rough concept plans on how both would fit on 20 acres of land being donated to the Batavia Park District. The Park District presented the concept plans to several aldermen and city officials at a special park board meeting July 21st. Both plans presented include an 80,000-square-foot recreation center with an indoor swimming pool. There would also be 10 tennis courts and 2 multipurpose fields.
Batavia Unit District 101 is interested in using the tennis courts because it's thinking of removing tennis.

tennis courts at Batavia High School to make way for a parking lot, according to Allison Niemela, the park district's executive director. The high school swimming teams could use the pool instead of renting pools outside the city, she said. The police station would use about 5 acres of the site. I look at it this and I say, what a community asset this would be, Batavia Alderman Tony Mallet said. The meeting was a follow-up to one held in April where both sides expressed interest in sharing the site, provided it was large enough to accommodate both uses. A 2012 annexation agreement calls for Moose International to give 20 acres of land to the park district in 2031. Back then, the Moose proposed transforming 470 acres of farmland into a development with stores, offices, a hotel, a movie theater, and housing. None of that has come to fruition. The park district has tried twice to get public approval to borrow money to build a recreation center with a pool. Voters refused in referendums in 2010 and 2020. The park district is asking Moose for early access to the land. Park officials said the next step is to meet formally with Moose officials and with the District 101 school board. City officials contend the current police station is too small and doesn't comply with current building codes regarding exits, fire suppression, and building systems. It shares the building, a former factory that is more than 120 years old, with city offices. They began planning for a new station about 2 years ago and estimate it will cost about $50 million. The city council increased the local sales tax on general merchandise in December to begin collecting roughly $2.8 million a year to pay for the station. It also anticipates borrowing money for the project. You're listening to articles from the USA Today and Daily Herald on Chris Radio. Headline: Naperville reigns as retail mecca, producing $5.7 billion in sales last year. By Carolyn Stein. Naperville reigns supreme once again as an economic powerhouse among Chicago suburbs. Illinois' third largest city has retained its spot as the top suburban retail sales generator in the Chicago metropolitan area for another year, according to a recently released report from Chicago-based consultant firm Malanafy and Associates. Naperville has held the title since 2017, thanks in part to its shopping centers, restaurant scene, automobile dealerships, gas purchases, and grocery stores. The annual report from the firm takes a comprehensive look at suburban retail numbers to document shifts in the marketplace based on various retail sales categories. In 2025, Naperville produced over $5.7 billion in retail sales, up 15.2% over 2024. Schaumburg, which has also historically performed well, took the number two spot in this year's report, seeing $4.69 billion in cumulative retail sales for 2025, followed by Mount Prospect with $4.4 billion, Joliet with $3.8 billion, and Aurora with $3.7 billion. Naperville is really the retail mecca in the Chicago metropolitan area, said John C. Malanafy III, who produces the annual report. They are firing on all cylinders and have far exceeded many of the other municipalities throughout the Chicago metropolitan area, and they continue to do so by adding a number of new grocery stores over the last several years. That includes upscale grocer Heinen's opening a location in Naperville last year and a second Costco that opened on East Ogden Avenue in 2021. Naperville saw more than $500 million in food store sales last year, a 2.3% increase over 2024, and the highest amount of sales among all Chicago suburbs. Despite the loss of grocery stores like the Fresh Market and Amazon Fresh, Naperville is likely to continue to do well in this category, with 99 Ranch Market and Mom's Organic Market planning to open locations in the city.
Naperville also continues to be a leader in the restaurant and bar industry, producing $592 million in eating and drinking sales, the most of any suburb in the Chicago area, and an 8.4% increase over 2024. I think the drinking and eating sales actually were stronger than I thought they might be, given all the uncertainty in the economy, Malenafi said. It says a lot about Naperville's dynamic downtown area and the restaurants at Freedom Commons and throughout the Route 59 corridor and other areas. He added that the city hasn't even seen a full year of sales from the Block 59 development, which opened its first new restaurant in the dining and entertainment complex in March of last year. Other categories where Naperville continues to dominate include automobile and gasoline sales, as well as home improvement sales. Naperville captured $1.3 billion in car and gas sales last year, although the amount was down 20.3% from 2024. Of all the top 20 suburbs with

5.6% increase over 2024. In 2025, there was a considerable amount of preemptive spending in anticipation of these tariffs that no one was really sure where they were going to end up, Malinowski said. As a result, many suburbs saw their sales increase in this category. The threat and eventual approval of tariffs on lumber, tools, and power equipment propelled sales to increase by more than $1.3 billion across the Chicago area in 2025. Total sales were $8.6 billion, an 18.3% jump over 2024. Furniture and electronics sales also saw a strong performance across the Chicago area last year in anticipation of tariffs. There were $8 billion in sales, up by 33.9% over 2024. Naperville had $257 million in furniture and electronics sales last year, an increase of about 30.3% over 2024, placing it behind Glenview at $695 million and Schaumburg with $286 million. Apparel sale increased by 37.1% across the Chicago area last year, producing a total of $8.3 billion. The last time the Chicago area saw such a high increase in retail spending was in 2021, following the COVID-19 pandemic, when there was a large amount of revenge spending triggered by people being able to go on vacation and see friends again, Malinowski said. When asked what was driving the growth for last year, Malinowski said it was likely a mix of preemptive spending due to tariffs, ease of online shopping, and a revitalized interest in brick-and-mortar stores. I think there's a return to the malls and the shopping centers because you can see more merchandise more quickly, and generally when you shop in a brick-and-mortar store, you'll spend more and there's more spontaneous purchases, he said. That benefited Naperville, which saw $196 million in apparel sales last year, 40% more than in 2024. Though the city was bested by five other suburbs in this category, Oakbrook, Schaumburg, Aurora, Rosemont, and Skokie, Naperville welcomed a number of major retailers last year, including Birkenstock, Gergana, and Abercrombie & Fitch. More major retails are on the way, with L.L. Bean and Brandy Melville expected to open this year. Naperville is fortunate to have a higher average household income, strong demographics, many families, children, Malinowski said. It's just a terrific community that's very well managed from a municipal standpoint, and they have done a terrific job of managing and attracting strong retail developments in their community. Headline, The Wildfire Smoke is Back, Filling Skies as Far South as Florida, by Ben Knoll. Smoke from dozens of fires burning across Oregon, Washington, and British Columbia is pouring across the United States and Canada. It will cause hazy skies and reduce air quality in some areas this week. Some of the smoke will reach as far south as Florida and the Gulf Coast on Monday, wafting across a 2,500-mile path that includes the plains Midwest and east. The extraordinary wildfire outbreak across Oregon, eastern Washington, and southern British Columbia has become even more alarming amid critical fire weather conditions, climate scientist Daniel Swain wrote last Saturday. Unlike the smoke outbreak in the east 2 weeks ago, most of it will remain high in the sky and not affect air quality. However, the hazy conditions could hold daytime high temperatures down by a few degrees. Meanwhile, poor air quality from smoke across eastern Oregon, Idaho, and Montana will spread into the central U.S. on Monday as smoke also settles near the ground across parts of the Dakotas, Minnesota, Iowa, and Nebraska. The surface smoke could continue to seep south and east today, with light concentration reaching other parts of the plains and Midwest. In Canada, air quality will be reduced in parts of eastern British Columbia, Alberta, and Saskatchewan. With a heat dome pivoting from the southern plains to the desert southwest this week,
clockwise winds around its periphery.

0: will continue funneling smoke from the northwest toward the east coast. Because of that, hazy skies will probably linger for some time to come, although smoke concentrations will ebb and flow from day to day. The smoke is mostly coming from Oregon and Washington, where 52 uncontained and large fires were burning Sunday, according to the National Interagency Fire Center. Five large fires had broken out over the past day. In total, these fires had burned through more than 1.1 million acres. Four out of the five largest active fires in the country were in Oregon, with the fifth in Washington. Of these five, three were exhibiting extreme fire behavior. In British Columbia, 26 uncontained and large fires had burned through more than 400,000 acres as of Sunday. In Canada, warmer fire seasons tend to be associated with more land burned. Warming matters for fire become hotter. Air is thirstier. As temperatures rise, the air draws more water out of trees, grasses, and other vegetation, drying them out and making it easier for wildfires to start and spread. This wildfire outbreak follows a six-month sequence of historic winter warmth, extreme low snowpack driving severe drought, followed by lightning, then heat, then more lightning, then strong winds. Fires are currently almost too numerous to count, and evacuations are also numerous, Swain wrote. He also noted that fire weather would probably ease slightly in the days ahead, but that more heat and lightning is expected by early August, and widespread rain is not. Today, in Central Oregon, I met with firefighters and emergency response partners working on the front lines. I'm deeply grateful for their courage and service, and I'm committed to doing all I can to support their Oregon Governor Tina Kotek, a Democrat, wrote last Friday. Since July 18th, the National Wildland Fire Preparedness Level has been at 5, the highest on the Interagency Fire Center scale, which can require emergency measures to sustain operations. Headline: Carly Simon has been diagnosed with Parkinson's disease, treated for skin cancer, by Maria Sherman. Singer Carly Simon has been diagnosed with Parkinson's disease and was recently treated for skin cancer, the singer shared in a statement provided to the Associated Press. So many people have written to me, kindly wondering about my relative silence, asking how I am and what I've been doing. The truth is, I've been learning how to live with Parkinson's disease, Simon's statement on Monday read. The singer, 83, had been experiencing arthritis in one of her hips and both her knees, resulting in replacement surgeries for those three joints. But her mobility continued to decline. At times, she said, she couldn't walk without considerable help. My family and I knew that something more was going on. After an extensive evaluation at the Mayo Clinic, I was diagnosed with Parkinson's, she said. It's taken me some time to understand the diagnosis, to adjust to it, and to decide how much I wanted to say about it publicly, she explained. Parkinson's is different for everyone, and it can be unpredictable. Some days I'm so tired I can't get the day moving at all. On others, it gives me a little more room to move, think, work, and feel like myself. Parkinson's is a neurologic disease that robs people of control over their movements. It typically starts with tremors and is characterized by slow movement, a shuffling gait, stiff limbs, balance problems, and slurred speech. About 1 million Americans are living with Parkinson's, and the 10 million people worldwide, the Parkinson's Foundation estimates. It usually appears after age 60, though it sometimes develops before age 50. The exact cause isn't known, but Parkinson's develops when cells that produce one of the brain's chemical messengers, dopamine, begin to deteriorate and die. There is no cure, but there are treatments, including medications that affect dopamine levels and a surgically implanted tremor-blocking device. Patients also can benefit from physical and occupational therapy. I began treatment, including taking medication to help with stiffness and other symptoms, Simon said. There is no tidy or predictable schedule to this illness. It does not consult my calendar before deciding what kind of day I'm going to have. She also shared that she was treated for basal cell carcinoma, a common form of skin cancer, on her face at the same time. She had surgery and the cancer was removed, but the surgery affected my appearance and made me more self-conscious about being seen in public, she said. She said music has been a salve, and on August 14th, she will release Comes in Waves, her first album of original songs since 2008. Working on the music gave shape to days that did not always have much shape. It gave me somewhere to go without having to leave the room, she continued. It reminded me that illness can change your life without becoming the whole of your life. You're listening to articles from the USA Today and Daily Herald on Chris Radio. Headline, A Rear-End Collision, Ghosting, and a Claim Denial, How to Prevent Insurance Implosions by Marnie Pike. The sun was shining. We had our concert tickets, and in spite of stop-and-go traffic on the Eisenhower Expressway, circumstances augured for a nice afternoon in the city. Then, boom! Fortunately, the noise of the rear-end collision was the worst part. No one was injured, the driver apologized, we exchanged insurance information, took photos, and went our separate ways. Shortly after, I filed a claim with the other driver's insurance company to get the estimated $1,475 in rear bumper damage fixed. All good. And then the adjuster called to say their client wasn't returning phone calls. The ghosting continued for weeks, apparently, until I received the bad news. The company was unable to find valid coverage for this incident and couldn't pay my claim. What the heck? And what's the lesson from this sad tale? It doesn't happen often, but I would not say it's unusual. The American Property Casualty Insurance Association's Bob Passmore said, there is language in every policy that requires the policyholder to cooperate and aid the insurer in investigating the claim. Technically, if the policyholder or the driver covered under the policy is refusing to cooperate, the insurer could deny coverage for the claim, noted Passmore, APCIA Department Vice President for Personal Lines. Usually, the policyholder driver will cooperate when the insurance points this out to them. One takeaway from experts on minor crashes, you should err on the side of contacting police. If you're involved in an accident, especially if you're rear-ended, you should find ways to document it, said State Senator Seth Lewis of Bartlett, a State Farm insurance agent. Taking detailed pictures at the scene of the accident can prevent the he said versus she said scenario and provide insurance carriers with evidence to view, he noted. More robust than that is a police report. Photos and documentation coupled with the police report will then supersede the excuse of we can't get our insured side of the story, Lewis added. Illinois State Police recommend drivers in collisions activate hazard lights, stay inside the vehicle, and if it's drivable, pull over to the shoulder or a nearby parking lot. Drivers should call 911 to report the crash and follow instructions. Take a mental note of the vehicles involved in the crash, vehicle make, model, color, license plate, and driver description in the case the other vehicle leaves the scene of the crash, Trooper Shannon Barrara said. If an officer does not appear, motorists can still make a report within 10 days, she noted. Passmore advises against being confrontational with the other driver at the scene. Exchange information, but avoid discussing what happened or who was at fault. Save that for talking to the police or to your insurer, he said, adding that if anyone complains of injury at the scene, call 911 immediately. So what's next? I could file a claim with my own insurer, but will that raise the rates even if I'm not at fault? It depends on the company, but general insurance industry practice is there should be no direct loss of discounts or direct rate increases due to a not-at-fault accident, Lewis said. But as I tell my clients, it's never good to have a claim on your record because there are so many different attributes that go into your insurance rates that, depending on an algorithm the company is using, it could have an indirect negative consequence and you may see a small rate increase due to involvement in an accident. What about just letting the bumper damage go? Even if damage appears cosmetic, it's often worthwhile having a qualified repair professional inspect the vehicle, AAA Regional Director of Public Affairs Nick Jarmuth said. In some cases, an apparently minor impact can conceal damage beneath the surface that is not immediately visible. Understanding the full extent of the damage can help you make an informed decision about whether repairs are necessary. Finally, drivers with claim problems can submit complaints to the Illinois Department of Insurance Consumer Division. Stay tuned. Headline: ICE extends no-bid contract for major detention center in Texas, rejecting calls for closure. By Ryan J. Foley. U.S. Immigration and Customs Enforcement plans to keep one of its largest and most expensive detention facilities open for at least another year, despite calls to close it over reported human rights abuses, according to a notice published last week. ICE plans to extend the no-bid contract of the firm that runs Camp East Montana in El Paso, Texas, through September 30, 2027, at a potential additional cost to taxpayers of $776 million, the notice says. This is on top of a $452 million initial contract that the firm Amentum Services, Inc. was awarded in March when it was hastily installed to take over the camp's operation from a contractor removed for poor performance. For months, Democratic members of Congress and several advocacy group organizations have called for Camp East Montana to be closed, citing reports that detainees have been routinely mistreated since its opening in August of 2025. A report released earlier this month by Human Rights Watch and the American Civil Liberties Union alleged that staff routinely beat detainees, denied them medical care, made them live in filthy conditions, and fed them inedible meals. Reports by federal agencies have also found unsafe detention conditions and that the Army and ICE have wasted millions of dollars paying for unnecessary services. At least three Camp East Montana detainees have died. The facility at Fort Bliss, an Army base near the U.S.-Mexico border, has housed an average of more than 2,000 male and female detainees a day since October 1st, though its population has declined significantly in recent months, according to ICE data. Extending Amentum's contract while ignoring well-documented abuses is reckless and demonstrates the Trump administration's full-scale assault on human rights, says Angelica Cesar, a fellow at Human Rights Watch and the ACLU, who was a lead researcher for the report. Instead of holding private contractors accountable, DHS is choosing to perpetuate a system of harm and abuse. Chanel Mann, a spokesperson for Amentum, referred questions to ICE and its parent agency, the Department of Homeland Security, which didn't immediately return messages seeking comment. ICE's notice was a justification for extending Amentum Services contract for a year without a competitive bidding process. The agency argued that relocating detainees to other facilities would be impractical due to a lack of available bed space elsewhere. Transitioning to a different contractor would require replacing Amentum's proprietary infrastructure and finding new workers, which would lead to duplicative costs, it said. Any lapse in contract coverage could directly threaten the life, safety, and well-being of detainees, severely disrupt law enforcement operations, and expose the government to substantial operational, legal, and humanitarian risks, the notice says. ICE's notice said the Army's initial contract awarded to Acquisition Logistics LLC did not accurately reflect ICE's operational needs or the actual usage of the facility. Acquisition Logistics had no prior experience operating detention facilities. In all, Virginia-based Amentum stands to be paid more than $1.2 billion if it operates the camp from March 2026 through September of 2027, the notice says. Headline: Rich Diversity of Cultures. 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Visit the Far East without your passport as the Morton Arboretum in Lisle presents its popular Destination Asia Festival. The event kicks off Friday, July 31st, with lantern making, origami crane stations, sumo demonstrations, and a large-scale puppet display in honor of the Year of the Horse. At 8 p.m. Friday, visitors can take part in the Noro Nagashi Lantern Ceremony on Meadow Lake. Visitors can purchase a lantern for $12 online and participate in the ceremony, said Kate Fitzgerald, special events planner for the Arboretum. People honor loved ones or write down wishes and release their lanterns onto the lake. We have not done the lantern ceremony the past 2 years, and we found it was very popular, so it's back by popular demand. To purchase a lantern before the event, visit mortonarb.org. There also will be archery and cricket demonstrations, food trucks with a variety of Asian cuisine, the traditional Chinese lion dance, J-pop, and anime music, taiko drumming and shabuke dance, and sumo wrestling demonstrations. We're flying in the USA sumo wrestling team from LA to take part in demonstrations. Kids can have a chance to go up against the sumo wrestlers, Fitzgerald said. A new event this year is An Evening in Japan, which takes place from 6 to 9 p.m. Friday in the Ginkgo restaurant. The cost is $50. The program, presented in collaboration with the Heritage Museum of Asian Art and the Japanese American Service Committee, features a live koto performance, displays of Japanese textiles and kimono-inspired pieces, as well as a selection of Japanese whiskey, a complimentary sake spritz, and sushi for purchase. The Ginkgo restaurant has big windows, and guests at this event will have a great view of the lantern ceremony on the lake, Fitzgerald said. It really is beautiful. For more information about this event or to purchase tickets, visit mortonarb.org. The weekend will also include a bonsai show from 9 a.m. to 4 p.m. Saturday and Sunday, included with a mission. The Prairie State Bonsai Society will present an exhibition of carefully curated bonsai trees. It's very exciting. A special judge is flying in from England to adjudicate the trees, Fitzgerald said of Peter Chan, 85, who has written several bonsai books and is a bonsai artist himself. He's a very big deal in the bonsai world, Fitzgerald said. But the festival won't just be focused on that particular well-known tree. Trees remain at the heart of what we do, Fitzgerald said. Guests will be able to take in the Temperate Asia collection during the event. There will be signage directing them there. There also will be a special presentation titled Saving Asia's Threatened Trees, Global Partnerships in Action, from 2 to 3 p.m. Saturday and Sunday. While the program is included with admission, advance registration is required at mortonarb.org. Visitors will learn how the Morton Arboretum and its international partners are working to protect threatened tree species across Asia through research, conservation, and restoration. Overall, Fitzgerald said this is a rich cultural experience perfect for the whole family. There's something for everyone, she said. This event brings people the rich diversity of cultures in Asia. People forget just how vast and traditional Asia is, and this makes it accessible for families to experience a wide taste of Asia. That's all the time we have for articles from the Daily Herald. I'm your reader, Kathy Karp, broadcasting from the Chicago Lighthouse. 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
1: Thomas Blind Tom Wiggins was an extraordinary American pianist and composer. He was born on May the 25th, 1849. He was blind from birth and born into slavery on the Wiley Edward Jones plantation in Harris County, Georgia. Despite his challenges, Blind Tom displayed remarkable musical talent. By age four, he'd compose his first tune, The Rainstorm, after hearing rain on a tin roof. His skills caught the attention of General James Neal Bethune, who allowed Tom to live in a room with a piano. Tom's abilities were astonishing. He could repeat conversations up to 10 minutes long, and even recite political speeches with precision. Bethune hired him out for concerts, earning up to $100,000 a year, an enormous sum for the time. Blind Tom's legacy endures as one of the best-known American performing pianists and black musicians of the 19th century. His story is both inspiring and tragic, highlighting the complexities of talent, exploitation, and disability in history. His extraordinary music has inspired lovers of music worldwide, including Elton John, who composed a song in his honor. This is Chris Radio, a service of the Chicago Lighthouse.
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5: Hello, I'm Mark Ruta. 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During this hour, I'll be reading news from today's Chicago Sun-Times. We begin with our front page story. As Speaker navigates new crisis, old scandal remains unresolved. Subheadline, when Emmanuel Chris Welch was vying to become Speaker, a female legislator and a women's group called for an investigation into allegations of domestic violence and sexual harassment made against him. 5 years later, as Welch faces questions about his handling of sex harassment claims against a now former lawmaker, it appears no inquiry took place. By Robert Hergeth and Mitchell Armentrout, staff reporters. When Illinois House Speaker Emmanuel Chris Welch was first elected to the powerful legislative position in 2021, the National Organization for Women's Chicago Chapter raised concerns over accusations he had engaged in domestic violence and sexual harassment years earlier, saying they were serious enough to warrant some kind of investigation. That echoed remarks at the time from State Rep. Kelly Cassidy, Democrat from Chicago, who, according to published reports, said, "It is my fervent wish that these allegations will be vigorously reviewed so that we can move forward as a unified caucus embracing this historic moment." But 5 years later, as new questions emerge about whether Welch slow-walked sexual harassment accusations brought against now former State Rep. Harry Benton, Democrat from Plainfield, "there is no indication any such investigation occurred," said one person familiar with the situation. "I don't think it was ever spoken of again. If that's the case, it's unclear why." Welch's government spokesman John Maxon said it was news to him if there was ever talk in 2021 about an investigation into this, quote, "very old story," close quote, but he said he would check into it. He never got back to a reporter. Cassidy declined to comment, and officials from now couldn't be reached. But as Welch finds himself facing a new crisis, an apparent lack of any investigation in the 5 years since the 2021 speaker election seems to indicate the old crisis was never fully resolved. A 2002 Suburban Police report alleged that Welch slammed his girlfriend's head into a countertop during an argument, though he was never criminally charged and has denied wrongdoing. He later said he has, quote, "reconciled with the individual since that night. Their family lives in my district, and are proud supporters of my public service and work. A former school board member of Proviso Township High School District 209, Welch was accused in lawsuits of sexually harassing one female employee there and retaliating against another after she rejected his attempt at a hug, records show. Both cases were later dismissed. A Hillside Democrat, Welch was chosen as speaker after his predecessor and longtime political ally, Michael J. Madigan, was forced out of the post amid corruption investigation that later saw him charged, convicted, and sent to prison. Among the schemes outlined by federal prosecutors, Madigan Associates helped alleged sexual harasser Kevin Quinn, a Madigan political aide, get hired and paid by lobbying firms so he could stay afloat financially after being fired by Madigan's political operation in the wake of the sexual misconduct accusations. Among the lobbyists who helped out Quinn was Will Cousineau, whose lobbying firm Cornerstone Government Affairs also helped Welch's wife during her successful run for Cook County Judge in 2022. Benton resigned earlier this month amid unspecified harassment allegations that were deemed, quote, outrageous, unethical, and unbecoming, close quote, by Welch, who had booted the two-term lawmaker from Democratic caucus meetings in February, pending an investigation by Legislative Inspector General Mike McCuskey. Welch and Governor Jamie Pritzker both initially cast doubt on whether McCuskey's report could be released under state ethics laws, which have long been derided as toothless by both sides of the aisle. But Welch has stood by his handling of the case. I think the process worked, he said July 6. I think accountability was had. Calls for transparency mounted in the wake of a Chicago Tribune report that found Welch's office had learned of the previous allegation against Benton 3 years before the one that prompted the speaker to exile Benton. Welch's office allegedly took months to respond and referred that complainant to the Inspector General, while Welch-controlled Democrats for the Illinois House Political Committee went on to pump more than $1 million into Benton's hotly contested re-election campaign. Benton most recently was accused of making lewd comments to a female lobbyist at a River North bar, the complainant told the Tribune. He hasn't addressed the case other than saying it placed, quote, tremendous strain on my family, close quote, and asking for privacy. And he hasn't given up his $72,000 per year elected post as Wheatland Township Highway Commissioner. But the case has raised further questions about Welch, who allegedly sent emojis in social media interactions that left a Benton complainant feeling uncomfortable, the Tribune reported. Those exchanges aren't expected to be part of McCuskey's report, which is slated to be released in redacted form Friday with the approval of the bipartisan Legislative Ethics Commission. Illinois House Minority Leader Tony McCombie, Republican from Savannah, told the Chicago Sun-Times on Tuesday that Welch has been, quote, trying to cover up and protect the Democrat caucus, but you can't protect your members to the detriment and safety of others. He's not supporting victims, and at a minimum, he should step down as speaker, and the Democrats should call for a formal investigation, McCombie said. Referring to the 2021 call for an inquiry into Welch's previous allegations, she added, I expected it to go away, and it did. The speaker went into damage control mode last week in a series of meetings with members, including the House Democratic Women's Caucus, that is calling for more stringent anti-harassment measures from Welch. Quote, simply referring a complainant to the legislative inspector general is insufficient, and if the person who reported the harassment chooses not to pursue that route, leadership must take further action to protect others in the workplace, Women's Caucus members wrote. Pritzker, who said in an unrelated news conference Tuesday that he hasn't discussed the situation with Welch, has called on the speaker, quote, to be utterly and completely transparent, and to the extent that he made mistakes, to own up to those mistakes. Welch previously said McCuskey's report will provide, quote, a full and accurate account of the steps my office took to support those who came forward. My colleagues in the House Democratic Caucus and I have been clear that the report should be released while taking any necessary steps to protect the privacy and dignity of the innocent people who spoke out. You are listening to news from the Chicago Sun-Times on Chris Radio. Next from the front page, hold the phones. Subheadline, Gov signs state school cell phone ban into law to make classrooms, quote, more conducive to learning. By Mitchell Armantrout, staff reporter. Governor J.B. Pritzker signed legislation Tuesday intended to keep students' eyes off their phones and on their schoolwork, adding Illinois to the list of states that ban distracting devices in the classroom. All local school districts will be required to institute bell-to-bell cell phone bans, though high schools will have the option of limiting access to lunch and passing periods in order to restrict, quote, the disruption that smartphones create throughout the school day, Pritzker said at an Elgin press conference. We're making our classrooms more focused, more productive, more conducive to learning, Pritzker said, pointing to districts across the state that have implemented their own bans and already, quote, seen improvements in academic performance, in student engagement, and overall well-being. Continuing the quote, bullying declines, grade point averages improve, AP scores increase, Pritzker said, before signing one of his top legislative priorities of the year. Students spend more time connecting with one another instead of scrolling past one another. The legislation sailed through the Illinois General Assembly during the spring session, a year after stalling out in Springfield, while at least 35 other states have restricted cell phone access in schools. Illinois' law makes exceptions for students with devices deemed necessary by medical professionals, students on 504 or individualized education plans, English language learners who need them for translation, and students who are caregivers for a family member. Teachers can allow devices to be used in lessons and in case of emergencies. Districts are required to account for providing access for their, quote, emergency and crisis response plans, protocols, or procedures, the law states. The Illinois State Board of Education will release a template cell phone policy later this summer to spur community discussions in local school districts. Schools will be required to implement their own cell phone bans by the start of the 2027-28 academic year, extending beyond cell phones to tablets, personal laptops, gaming devices, smartwatches, smart glasses, and other electronics. School districts that previously instituted bans will have to be fully aligned with state standards by the 2031-32 school year. Nearly three-quarters of high school teachers who responded to a 2024 Pew Research poll called phone distraction a major problem. Preliminary academic research on cell phone bans has been mixed. A study earlier this year by the National Bureau of Economic Research found that a reduction in phone usage made a minimal impact on test scores and attendance. But Elgin School District U46 Superintendent Suzanne Johnson said the impact was evident when her district cracked down on cell phones last year. While at first our students were probably hesitant and maybe not so pleased, they quickly adjusted to the new learning environment, Johnson said at Pritzker's news conference. Without the distraction of cell phones, students were more engaged, built stronger connections with one another, and once again, laughter and chatter filled our hallways, our cafeteria, and our classrooms. Teachers told us that they finally felt that they had their students back. The governor agreed the anecdotal evidence is prevalent. Parents have been concerned and have seen cyberbullying and, of course, the mental health impact that social media and phone usage are having on our kids, Pritzker said. Students share that concern. We want to make sure that every hour of school time can have the greatest possible positive impact. We're allowing every child to fully learn, participate, ask questions, and build the skills and interpersonal relationships that they need to thrive. Turning inside, patients call on Pritzker to reopen West Suburban Weiss Memorial Hospitals. By Caitlin Washburn, staff reporter. Chicago's Uptown and Austin communities have each been down a safety net hospital for months. In Uptown, it's been nearly a year since Weiss Memorial Hospital closed its doors. In Austin, it's been 4 months since West Suburban Hospital, West Suburban Medical Center on the edge of Oak Park, stopped serving patients. Meanwhile, the two owners of both hospitals have been locked in a bitter legal battle in Cook County Court for months. Stuck on the sidelines are patients like Fong Nguyen, the 81-year-old Vietnamese refugee and longtime Uptown resident, depended on Weiss for years to treat conditions including arthritis and tuberculosis. When Weiss closed last August, I was there fighting to reopen this very important hospital, Ian said through a translator during Tuesday's rally at Daley Plaza. Now, almost a year later, I am still here with my community and neighbors, still fighting for our hospital that we have lost. I stand with everyone today to make it clear. This is a public health emergency. People's lives, health, and jobs are at stake. Ian shared his story alongside advocates from the North and West sides who say their already vulnerable communities face further harm after losing their safety net hospitals. They called on Governor J.B. Pritzker to intervene and reopen both hospitals under new management. Their rally came hours before an afternoon hearing at the Daley Center in the legal fight between Resilience Healthcare Chief Executive Officer Manoj Prasad and the hospital's landlord, Ratnakar Reddy Patlola. Lawyers continue to argue over a motion pressing Prasad's legal team to accept a settlement agreement that was finalized in late May. The motion accuses Prasad of delaying the process. The terms of the settlement are sealed. The longer this takes, the harder it's going to be to reopen these hospitals, Scott Kaplan, a lawyer for Patlola, said in court Tuesday. Lawyers for Prasad said they need more time to go over the settlement with him. The next hearing is scheduled for Friday afternoon. Prasad's lawyers also said Resilience has settled an outstanding bill of $60,000 with ComEd. The utility had threatened to cut off power at West Suburban and Weiss. Meanwhile, West Suburban formally laid off 589 employees earlier this month, according to a notice sent to the state. Those employees had been furloughed since late March when the hospital closed. During the rally, speakers pleaded with Pritzker to help reopen the hospitals. Today, I call on our state leadership, Governor Pritzker, to step in and do everything in his power to save our hospitals, Weiss patient Nguyen said. Governor Pritzker, where are you? Meet with us. Work with our communities to address this health crisis. Pritzker's office, in a written statement, said responsibility to reopen the hospitals falls on its owners. Despite intensive financial and operational support from the state of Illinois throughout Resilience Health's tenure, West Suburban and Weiss Hospitals are ultimately private facilities whose leadership was both unable and unwilling to do everything in their power necessary to keep their facilities in operation. and they never presented the state with any formal request or viable plan to continue operations, Pritzker's office said. Advocates also criticize a new state law that requires hospitals to disclose more financial information with regulators, but not the public. Quote, Pritzker just signed a law that they're bragging about that they say will help have more accountability for the safety net hospitals toward the state, said Mark Kaplan of Northside Action for Justice. Continuing, one of the very baffling things in this law is that there actually is no right for the public, for us, to see what the finances are. We don't believe we can leave it up to the good graces of the state. They're the ones that got us in this mess. Kaplan and others also condemned the recent decision by the Illinois Health Facilities and Services Review Board to give Resilience more time to improve WICE before the state permanently revokes its license. How do you not hold Prasad accountable of what he did the last 5 years to give him six more months to finish running WICE down into the ground, said the Reverend Robin Hood, founder of Mothers Opposed to Violence Everywhere at the Daly Plaza rally. Prasad has been a facade all this time, Hood added. You're listening to news from the Chicago Sun-Times on Chris Radio. Turning the page, CPS budget backtrack. Subheadline, district drops furlough days for staff after union pushback. Will count on more city TIF money to balance ledgers instead. By Sarah Karp, WBEZ. Chicago Public Schools officials say they will not furlough staff for 5 days in the upcoming school year to save money and to keep the budget balanced. The district is now counting on the city to send it even more money from special taxing districts. At the moment, the budget still calls for more than 1,500 layoffs and a mid-year spending freeze that would essentially preclude schools from replacing staff who leave after January. The school board will consider approving the budget at its Thursday meeting. The last-minute change comes as district officials insist they need the board to pass the budget soon. Board members technically have until August 30 to sign off on a spending plan, but district officials say they need a balanced budget in place before then to secure a short-term loan. Without that loan, district officials say they won't be able to make payroll in September. Chicago Public Schools CEO and Superintendent Macklin King said she decided to make the change after holding budget hearings and listening to other feedback. She also indicated that she wanted to improve the chances that the budget would be approved Thursday. We have worked to listen to as many CPS voices as possible, she said in a written statement. It became clear that to alleviate any potential stressors or possible disruption at the start of the school year, we needed to update the proposed budget. The reversal comes just one day after SEIU Local 73, the union that represents 16,000 support staff, demanded CPS abandon the idea of canceling workdays. SEIU leaders said the resulting pay cut would hurt its members who already make some of the lowest salaries in the school district. The furloughs would have been on days set aside for training or a report card pickup when students are not supposed to be in attendance. But the idea faced intense pushback from unions representing school staff. After CPS took the furloughs off the table, Chicago Teachers Union President Stacy Davis Gates said in a written statement the change was evidence that CPS presented a, quote, first draft, close quote, budget, quote, without doing their homework. She said she still wants to see more changes. To balance the budget, the district laid off 760 teachers and more than 800 classroom aides. Davis Gates said instead of cutting those positions, the school district should count on the state to provide more money and then pressure state lawmakers to make that a reality. What is on the table is a very rough draft that would cause permanent harm to Chicago's children, Davis Gates said. School district officials and board members, however, are in a dicey predicament. They want to pressure the city, county, and state to provide money that they think is owed to the school district, but they also need to pass a budget that depends on revenue that will likely come through. It is unclear whether CPS is safe to bank on the city being able to pull more money out of its special taxing districts, known as tax increment financing districts. As the city prepares its budget in the fall, it assesses whether there is money in those TIFs that isn't committed to economic development projects that could be distributed to taxing bodies like CPS. The school district was already counting on getting $200 million from TIFs in its initial budget proposal, which CPS officials called a, quote, conservative, close quote, figure. Now it's expecting to get $285 million. Officials noted that for years, CPS counted on about $100 million from TIFs, but in recent years, it has gotten far more. For the last 2 years, Mayor Brandon Johnson has pulled out a record amount, and last year, the roughly $500 million CPS got in TIF surplus funds was crucial in helping to balance the district's budget. But it's unclear if these TIFs are depleted after two years of pulling record amounts from them. City officials have not revealed how much they think is available, but have said they do not think they can provide as much as last year. Johnson did not automatically reject the idea of sending CPS $285 million in TIF surplus funds, but he said he has to work with city council members to make sure they, quote, understand the assignment. In the past, council members have balked at depleting special taxing districts because it means less money for planned projects in the neighborhoods they represent. Johnson also stressed that using TIF surplus funds is not a good way to balance a school district's budget. I just want to be emphatically clear. As much as I've done my part to fulfill the promise of public education, the state of Illinois has to do its part as well, he said. Contributing was Mariah Wolfell. You're listening to news from the Chicago Sun-Times on Chris Radio. Turning the page, wind, rain, and pain. Subheadline, Chicago area tries to recover after storm sparks four twisters, floods hundreds of homes, leaves at least one dead. By Elijah James and Mary Norcall, staff reporters. People across the greater Chicago area on Tuesday were dealing with the effects of the heavy thunderstorms and four confirmed tornadoes from the day before. A clear, sunny day brought some relief as floodwaters receded, basements could at least start to dry out, damages were assessed, and power was being restored across the region. Officials said the communities hit hardest during Monday's storm include Chicago Heights, Maywood, Crestwood, Bolingbrook, University Park, Libertyville, and portions of the South Side. The four tornadoes touched down in the south and west suburbs. Survey teams with the National Weather Service confirmed Tuesday afternoon and evening. One tornado hit south suburban Lansing, while another passed through south suburban Country Club Hills, Hazelcrest, Harvey, and Homewood. Both tornadoes had gusts topping 110 miles per hour, according to the Weather Service. The other two tornadoes hit west suburban Glen Ellen and south suburban Orland Park, each with winds reaching a max of 85 miles per hour, according to the Weather Service. Big wind gusts were recorded elsewhere across the city and suburbs, topping out at 82 miles per hour recorded in Waukegan, according to the Weather Service. Midway Airport recorded winds of 73 miles per hour, and O'Hare Airport saw 65 mile per hour winds. The Weather Service said it also confirmed damaging straight line winds in Carroll Stream and Downers Grove, and that surveyors would continue to assess the damage throughout the across the region. Besides the damaging wind, downpours flooded hundreds of basements. Chicago reported at least 599 flooded homes, according to the city's Office of Emergency Management and Communications. Among Chicago's wards, the one with the most reports of flooded basements was the 8th Ward on the far south side. The heavy rain overwhelmed some streets and drainage systems. Chicago's official climate station at O'Hare measured 1.76 inches, while Midway received 2.94 inches. Much of the Chicago area saw 2 to 4 inches of rain. The two major reservoirs managing that rainfall both are filling, with one nearing capacity according to the MRWD, the McCook Reservoir about 93% full, storing about 4.8 billion gallons. The Thornton Reservoir to the south is about 42% full, storing nearly 3.6 billion gallons. In Downers Grove, meanwhile, crews on Tuesday recovered the body of a contractor trapped in a Downers Grove storm drain during the storm. Besides all the flooded basements, Chicago also reported receiving 2,322 calls about trees that were downed or damaged, and 973 reports of tree debris. According to ComEd, more than 530,000 customers lost power as a result of the storm. By Tuesday morning, crews had restored electricity to nearly 300,000 customers, according to ComEd. The utility expects that by noon Wednesday, it will have restored power to about 80% of those who lost their electricity. The rest of ComEd customers will have power restored by 10 p.m. Friday, according to the utility. In South Suburban Crete, Kristen Webster said she heard the wind and rain whipping through her neighborhood Monday afternoon. By the time the storm passed, much of the village lost power, and for Webster, it still hasn't been restored. Webster, 46, observed several downed trees in the area, including two that crushed her neighbor's cars. But the most frustrating part of dealing with the storm's aftermath has been how long it's been since the initial damage. Nobody should be put in the situation where they can't have the normal comforts of home, especially 30 hours later, she told the Chicago Sun-Times. I've never seen anything like this. Webster said she anticipates throwing away refrigerated food that will go bad before power is restored, and she plans to drive 40 minutes south to a friend's home that has power in order to refrigerate some medication. In a post on social media, ComEd acknowledged the frustration people without power are facing, but said the severe weather is nearly unprecedented and it will take time to restore power to everyone. When storms cause this level of damage across dozens of communities at the same time, restoration becomes significantly more complex, the post reads. Subheadline, storm-related complaints to 311. The highest percentage of flooding calls compared to calls about downed trees came from the Loop and South Side, whereas a higher percentage of calls about trees came from the North Side. Note, data includes calls about tree emergencies and debris and water ponding on streets and basement. Source, Chicago Office of Emergency Management and Communications. 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Let's turn to Cheryl Scott's Rise and Shine forecast. Wednesday morning, clear, temperatures in the mid-60s. High today of 83, a low of 68. Sunny, pleasant day with less humidity. Thursday, warm and dry, high of 87, a low of 68. Rain and storms in the afternoon and evening on Friday, high of 83, a low of 70. On Saturday, showers and storms, high of 77, a low of 67. Chance of rain on Sunday, high of 79, a low of 65. On Monday, sunny skies, high of 84, a low of 68. Partly cloudy on Tuesday, high of 87, and a low of 69. Back to the news. Will Johnson give it the old college try? Subheadline, the mayor, emotional on the day before he takes his oldest son to EIU, explains why he hasn't yet decided whether to seek a second term. By Fran Spielman, City Hall reporter. A day before driving his oldest son to college, an emotional Brandon Johnson said Tuesday he would like to, quote, hold on to this moment for a little while longer, close quote, both as father and as Chicago's mayor.

Retirement. I'm kind of emotional today because my son is headed off tomorrow. I wish I could just hold on to him a little bit longer. There are parents across this country who have experienced it or will experience it. You just want to hold on to something a little bit longer because you know that once you let go, it will forever change, the mayor said, his voice breaking. I just want to hold on to the city of Chicago a little bit longer just so that when the politics come, we will have fully embraced the moment that we're in. Chicago now has its lowest homicide rate in 60 years, and the city is gearing up to build more affordable housing. I want to hold on to that a little bit longer, Johnson said, because you all know that once there's an absolute decision that's made, then it's Chicago. As much as I know I'm going to have to let go of my son at some point, I'm going to have to let go and make a decision. But in the meantime, I have at least another 36 hours with my son. With only $631,309 in his campaign fund, compared with nearly $22 million for Illinois Secretary of State Alexei Giannoulias, Johnson is leaning heavily on social media and the power of incumbency, along with the free media that comes with it. That strategy was on full display at Tuesday's City Hall news conference. For senior citizens affected by the Yellow Banana grocery store closings, Johnson announced that a $25,000 grant from Lyft would offer seniors free round-trip rides to grocery stores. The city, which invested $13 million in the now-shuttered Yellow Banana stores, continues to explore, quote, additional pathways to improve food security, including public markets and other innovative models that expand access to fresh, affordable food while creating opportunities for local entrepreneurs, Johnson said. The mayor also announced 2,000, quote, additional paid summer job opportunities, close quote, for young people, quote, during these critical final weeks, along with pre-apprenticeship skills, training, and job placement services for 1,500 young adults between the ages of 18 and 24. Before driving his son to Eastern Illinois University to begin his first year, Johnson reflected on the $639.6 million migrant crisis he inherited, the difficult choices that it forced him to make, and the political price he paid for those decisions, reigniting an us versus them conflict between blacks and Hispanics. I understand the frustration that black people felt during that mission. I do. Johnson said, pausing to gather himself. Here's what I understand. We don't ask for much. We don't. We just don't want our schools to close. We want opportunities for paid jobs. For Black Chicago in particular, it kind of felt like government was able to turn on resources in a moment's notice, and our communities have been starved for decades. Johnson said he made a commitment to respond to the most vulnerable, close quote, and delivered by moving 3,000 migrants off the floors of Chicago District Police stations. I tried desperately to live in my values, even though it cost me politically. It did cost me, he said, accusing the media of misreporting city spending without acknowledging that state funding used to put migrants in hotels was withdrawn when it, quote, got too expensive. Sources said Johnson's own polling shows his public approval rating among black voters plunging to 28% in early 2024. It now stands somewhere between 48% and 52% in those same polls. Johnson said there is, quote, no perfect model, close quote, for how to, quote, govern as a progressive in the midst of decades of malfeasance and neglect. He added it's, quote, too soon to prognosticate what the future will hold. But what I can say is that building a safe and affordable city in America is the joy of my experience in this moment. You are listening to news from the Chicago Sun-Times on Chris Radio. Next, city's acting CFO abruptly departs with key budget season looming. Subheadline, Stephen Marr leaves less than 8 months after stepping into interim role. By Fran Spielman, City Hall reporter.

0: Brandon Johnson, Mayor Brandon Johnson is losing his chief financial officer just as Chicago prepares to host a crucial investors conference, and an emboldened city council gears up for a grueling election year budget season. Acting Chief Financial Officer Stephen Maher replaced Jill Jaworski, who left City Hall in January for a job at Navy Pier shortly after a renegade city council majority rejected Johnson's corporate head tax and muscled through an alternative city budget with major elements Johnson continues to battle. Now, Maher is also leaving after less than 8 months as Jaworski's interim replacement. For Wall Street rating agencies and investors soon to arrive in Chicago for the annual investors conference, Maher's departure could signal a level of instability with an embattled mayor at the helm, facing an uphill battle for a second term if he chooses to seek re-election, and a city council more independent than it ever has ever been. Chicago is facing a $90 million mid-year budget shortfall with a $1 billion plus hole in next year's budget and a $36 billion pension crisis. Alderperson Pat Dowell, Third Ward, chair of the City Council's Finance Committee, said Maher, quote, stepped into a big job, close quote, when Jaworski left, was, quote, really good explaining complex finances, close quote, and took, quote, tons of shots for the administration when they basically hung him out to dry during hearings, close quote, before the City Council. His departure is, quote, bad timing considering that the budget process is beginning, Dowell said. When you step into a position like that and you're fairly junior, you need to have support. And I'm not sure he had that, Dowell told the Sun-Times. Asked whether it was Budget Director Annette Guzman who pulled the rug out from under Maher, Dowell said, who is more senior? I couldn't even point to somebody. Alderperson Matt O'Shea, 19th Ward, added, it's become apparent to me that the budget director doesn't play well with others in the sandbox. And we need a budget director, a comptroller, and a chief financial officer working together. The tension between Guzman and Maher was on full display during a city council hearing earlier this month on the city's mid-year financial report. After Guzman set the stage by citing late property tax payments from Cook County, Maher said he was in the process of evaluating when the city could afford to make the second half of a $260 million advanced pension payment that was at the center of the budget battle, and, if so, how much that additional payment would be. Quote, Cook County indicated a few weeks ago that property taxes are likely to be delayed by about 2 months. Now that we have this news about Cook County property tax delays coming again this year, we are continuing the analysis to determine when and in what amount we will make that the second installment of the supplemental pension payment, Maher said at the hearing. Retiring Alderperson Marty Quinn, 13th Ward, reminded Maher that restoring the full $260 million pension advance was, quote, one of the driving forces behind the budget battle last December, adding, quote, it's not going to go away. The promise that we made to our workforce isn't going to go away. Maher said he was, quote, acutely aware of how important it is to Wall Street rating agencies to continue to make those advance payments. My goal, my commitment, is to figuring out when we can make that payment in the context of all the other things going on, he said. Maher could not be reached for comment. Sources said he is leaving without having landed another job. Being under that circus tent for 8 months, he's got a career ahead of him. He's an impressive young man. I would suspect that he just got fed up with these folks, O'Shea said. Fed up with no clear plan. Fed up with mixed messages. Fed up with absolutely no communication at a time when, now more than ever, city leadership needs to be working together on a cohesive plan to get us out of the financial predicament that we're in. Civic Federation President Joe Ferguson said, what's more concerning than the reasons for Maher's abrupt exit is the timing of his departure. The CFO normally serves as, quote, primary speaker to the investment community, close quote, at the annual investors conference, which is next month. Quote, last year it was Joe Jaworski. This year, it appears that we'll be headed into the investors' conference without a permanent CFO. This is a very bad signal to the community, Ferguson said. A city council that already lacks confidence in the Johnson administration's revenue estimates and recommendations on, quote, levels of and structuring of debt, close quote, will have less faith in those statements, further complicating the budget season, Ferguson said. Next, City Chicago needs new tactics in war against rats, IG says. By Fran Spielman, City Hall reporter. Chicago Inspector General David Glockner may have found the reason why the city has a dubious distinction of consistently showing up on Orkin's list of the nation's, quote, rattiest cities. The Department of Streets and Sanitation's poison-based approach to, quote, reports of rat sightings and infestations, close quote, fails to, quote, target sources of food and shelter, close quote, that allow the rodent population to soar, Glockner said. Instead of throwing poison at the problem, Chicago needs a, quote, unified strategy coordinated across city departments to cut rats off from the resources that let them thrive and multiply. Without a change in tactics, it will be nearly impossible to make lasting progress, and Chicagoans will, quote, continue to face fresh crops of rats, he said. While Chicago has a team that's working hard on this issue, the particular strategy that we're using is an approach that's probably best described as very reactive, Glockner told the Sun-Times. A more strategic approach that focuses on getting rid of the sources of food, shelter, the things that rats really need to thrive and multiply, is in the long term much more likely to be effective. If all you're doing is essentially responding to complaints and deploying rodenticide or poison, you're not dealing with the long-term causes of the problem, and it's just going to recur. Glockner promised during his May 19 confirmation hearing to focus the Inspector General's audit work on, quote, areas that matter most, close quote, and have the greatest potential to minimize risk, save the cash-strapped city money, and deliver city services more equitably and efficiently. The rodent control audit fills the bill. It advises the city's third largest department to use a, quote, surveying approach to collect and monitor, close quote, the data it collects on a range of factors that support rat populations, including, quote, garbage and alley conditions, active rat signs such as burrow holes, nearby vacant lots, green space, restaurant inspections, close quote, and building code violations. Streets and Sanitation Commissioner Cole Stallard was further advised to, quote, establish thresholds at which rat activity or root causes warrant intervention to prevent infestation, close quote, prioritize and coordinate city services to, quote, deliver non-toxic interventions before using poison as a last resort, close quote, and create a policy for the safe use of pesticides and, quote, train employees on the circumstances that warrant the use of poison. Glockner said he chose rodent control as the subject of one of his earliest audits because rats are, quote, vectors of disease, can cause bites, and it is a struggle that cities across the world face. You can put the poison down, but if you don't get rid of the food sources and don't deal with debris or brush or infrastructure that may provide harboring spots for rats, all you're doing is briefly knocking them back, and they're going to come back and rebound, he said. Breaking down bureaucratic walls between city departments to forge a coordinated strategy, quote, takes effort and time, but it doesn't have to cost extra money, Glockner said. Stallard said he recently launched a massive public education campaign with advertising on CTA buses and trains and digital ads at O'Hare and Midway airports that urge Chicagoans to stop throwing trash on the street and to pick up after their dogs. But even after holding 200 community meetings each of the last 2 years to spread the word, Stallard acknowledged that there is, quote, room for improvement, close quote, in his department's approach to rodent control. We use rodenticide, which they kept referring referencing as poison. It is rodenticide. It is EPA approved. But we understand the message. They're going to, after the integrated pest management. We like to say we do it, maybe not up to perfect standard. There's definitely room for improvement, Stallard said Tuesday. Chicago's $12.5 million a year road control bureau has 107 employees, not all of them working directly on rodent abatement. The staff includes four administrators and employees who deliver garbage and recycling carts. Stallard said the key to controlling Chicago's rat population is to starve the rodents by convincing people to stop littering and pressure dog owners to clean up after their dogs. If I throw Chicago's finest New York steak down in an alley and someone doesn't pick up after their dog, the rodents are walking over that steak to go to the dog feces, the commissioner said. Stallard said his employees, quote, clean up 60,000 bags of litter a year, close quote, on streets and sidewalks. Stallard was skeptical about turning his employees into what he called the, quote, poop police, close quote, by fining dog owners who don't clean up after their pets. Try to catch somebody not picking up after their dog. It may be a challenge to enforce that, he said. You are listening to news from the Chicago Sun-Times on Chris Radio. Next, three charges stealing, vandalizing license plate readers in West Suburbs, by Sophie Sherry, staff reporter. Three men have been charged with stealing and vandalizing controversial license plate readers over the weekend in the West Suburbs. Anthony Perigis, 34, Jacob Steichman, 32, and Thomas Yano, 31, faced charges of theft and criminal damage to government property, the DuPage County State's Attorney's Office said. Around 1 a.m. Sunday, police discovered two Flock license plate readers had been vandalized and stolen in Lyle, and three more had been stolen in an unincorporated area near the village. About an hour later, Lyle police officers spotted two men dressed in black, wearing masks and gloves, approaching a license plate reader. One man was holding a ladder, another a drill, according to the state's attorney's office. Perigis of Downers Grove was taken into custody, but the other man ran off. Steigman of Downers Grove and Yano of Indian Head Park were arrested by Downers Grove police about an hour later. All three men were charged with two counts of theft of government property between $500 and $10,000 and two counts of criminal damage to property. These aren't detainable offenses, so they were released pending trial. Next, bogus meds seized at O'Hare, including drugs for ED, weight loss. Customs agents at O'Hare Airport on Tuesday announced the seizure of a massive shipment of, quote, unapproved medications, close quote, from China that included erectile dysfunction and weight loss drugs. The shipment destined for Syracuse, New York, was intercepted by a U.S. Customs and Border Protection team at O'Hare, the agency said in a statement. It contained 10,412 tablets and 2,144 vials of bogus medications, human growth hormones, and steroids, according to the statement. Most alarming, the seizure included, quote, various unapproved medications used to treat serious medical conditions like cancer, thyroid disorders, and breathing illnesses. Smugglers tried to sneak the medications into the country using, quote, a master carton smuggling scheme wherein a single shipment contains many smaller, unmanifested individual shipments, customs officials said. The illegal importation of unsafe and unregulated prescription drugs like these are known to pose a significant risk to patients and consumers, said Michael Pfeiffer, acting director of field operations for CBP's Chicago office. Turning the page, Libertyville man gets 6 months in prison for threatening federal judges with photos of bullets. By John Seidel, federal courts reporter. Soon after sentencing began Tuesday for a North Suburban man who threatened two federal judges with letters containing pictures of bullets, it became clear that U.S. District Judge Sarah Ellis would not spare him from prison. She told James Lemune that it's one thing for an individual to take on the risk and obligation of becoming a judge. It's another to have to, quote, look your kid in the eye, close quote, and say, quote, your home is not safe. So while LeBune insisted he made a one-time mistake, Ella said she had to, quote, think about the people that are sitting in front of their computer who are angry and frustrated and feel like they don't have a voice, and they feel like the world is going in a direction they don't agree with. Then she gave LeBune 6 months in prison, reminding the 66-year-old Libertyville man that, quote, if we allow folks to just do what they want and threaten people in order to get the outcome that they want, that will ruin democracy faster, really, than anything we can do. The sentencing comes as concerns continue to rise about threats to judges, with U.S. Supreme Court Justice Amy Coney Barrett testifying just weeks ago about having to explain to her 12-year-old son why she'd come home with a bulletproof vest. LeBune pleaded guilty in March to sending threatening letters on March 24, 2025, admitting he'd also sent them to employees of the Office of Personnel Management in Washington, D.C. The judges LeBune threatened were based in Amarillo, Texas, and Fort Pierce, Florida. LeBune sent U.S. District Judge Matthew Kaczmarek of Texas and U.S. District Judge Eileen Cannon of Florida, who were both appointed by Trump, President Donald Trump, a letter that read, quote, the citizens do not like what you are doing to our democracy. They know who you are. Below those words were pictures of two bullets followed by the warning, be careful, the level of anger is rising. One of the threatened judges listened remotely to Tuesday's sentencing, Ella said. Steve Dolar, LeBune's attorney, said LeBune lost his job as a financial analyst and wound up taking a job as a bus driver. He confessed in separate interviews with the Federal Protective Service, the U.S. Marshal Service and U.S. Postal Service, and the U.S. Secret Service, the attorney wrote. Dolar sought a sentence of probation during Tuesday's hearing. And next, at least five school board races to be uncontested. Subheadline, candidate in Southside District kicked off ballot. By Emmanuel Camarillo, education reporter. Voters in at least a quarter of Chicago school board districts will see only one name on their ballot in November's historic elections as candidates continue to be removed. The Chicago Board of Election Commissioners on Tuesday upheld a challenge to the candidacy of Tamika Walton, who had filed to run for the seat in Southside District 10A, leaving the community with incumbent Shay Reinfest-Smith as a lone candidate. Earlier this month, the board removed Krista Nichols-Alston, the other challenger in that district. The decisions leave five uncontested races so far, District 4B on the north side, 8A and 8B on the southwest side, and 9A and 10A on the south side. Two districts had only one candidate to start, while the others became uncontested through successful challenges to candidates nominating paperwork. The board on Tuesday also confirmed 10 candidates that face challenges will appear on November's ballot. That's all the time we have for today's news from the Chicago Sun-Times. For Chris Radio, this has been your reader, Mark Ruta. Broadcasting from the Chicago Lighthouse, this is Chris Radio, your information station.
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3: The average time a resume spends on an HR manager's desk is 7 seconds, and most of them are tossed aside. 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
7: A maker of an assistive technology device is looking to bring the magic of live sports broadcasting to blind people's fingertips. What the what? I'm Clara Gertley with the Disability Minute. OneCourt is a device that takes real-life sports data and turns it into a dynamic haptic experience. According to company CEO Jared Mace, OneCourt uses a vibrating graphic surface where blind fans can track action on the field as it happens.
8: In the case of baseball, there's the baseball diamond, and we also actually have the strike zone on there. Underneath that graphic, you're feeling vibrations that correspond to the actual play as it's unraveling. You're feeling every pitch as it goes across the plate.
7: OneCourt is currently being tested by the Portland Trail Blazers and the Sacramento Kings. Jarrett hopes to have this device in more NBA and MLB stadiums by the end of next year. Eventually, he would like to have this device in every sports enthusiast's home.
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9: 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I'm Sandy Murillo with the Disability Minute. OCO is an AI-based smartphone app that may help those with vision loss cross streets more safely. 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Michael Jansen, co-founder of OCO, says this app has many advantages.
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9: 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I'm Sandy Murillo with the Disability Minute. 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
12: 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An article by Gabe Lackey. Dodgers catcher makes MLB debut after sister, stepmom killed in Venezuela earthquakes. Eliezer Alfonso made his major league debut Sunday, July 5th, catching and batting ninth for the Los Angeles Dodgers against the San Diego Padres, the culmination of a lifelong dream for this 26-year-old. That moment, though, came with an unspeakable burden, as his sister and stepmother were killed in the earthquakes in Venezuela, news that emerged in the hours right before Alfonso's debut. Alfonso's family members had been missing since a pair of earthquakes magnitude 7.2 and 7.5 rocked an area of northern Venezuela west of Caracas on June 24th. Alfonso's father of the same name, a former major league catcher, spent that time attempting to locate his wife Patricia and daughter Eliana. Alfonso grounded out to shortstop in his first major league at-bat and flew out to center in his second time up before he was replaced by pinch hitter Tommy Edmond in the seventh inning. He inscribed capital E, little y, and a capital P, R.I.P., on his cap. He said after the Dodgers' 5-2 loss to San Diego that it was important to play to honor his family members and that he consulted with his father, brother, and Dodger teammates. He was added to the roster July 4th before deciding to stay in the lineup. 3 weeks ago, Eliana told me she had a beautiful dream, but she wasn't going to tell me anything until the dream came true. Alfonso said, I'm pretty sure the dream was something about this. I wish she was alive to watch me play in the big leagues. But I know she is going to protect me and enjoy every moment I'm going to have. Alfonso signed by the Detroit Tigers out of Venezuela in 2017, joined the Dodgers organization this year as a minor league free agent. He batted .319 with a .813 ops in 49 games at Class AAA Oklahoma City and was added to the roster as incumbent. Will Smith will remain on the injured list with a neck injury through at least the All-Star break. The elder Eliezer Alfonso played parts of 6 seasons with the Giants, Padres, Mariners, and Rockies. He played in the Venezuela Winter League against Miguel Rojas, a Dodgers infielder who batted second, 2 spots ahead of his son on Sunday. Rojas has been a mentor to the younger Alfonso since he joined the organization, helping him sort out visa issues at the start of spring training and being a shoulder to lean on in these difficult days since the earthquake. Now, Alfonso would turn his attention toward honoring his sister. Just going out there and doing the best I can. Just remember how my sister supported me and how her dream was to watch me play in the big leagues, he says. Hearing her cheers is something that's going to keep me pushing forward. Sticking with USA Today Sports Weekly, let's turn to the NBA, an article by Lorenzo Reyes. Celtics ship Brown to 76ers in deal that shakes up the East. Another all-NBA name is on the move. After failing to deal him during their foray into Antetokounmpo's sweepstakes, the Boston Celtics have agreed to a blockbuster trade that ships star forward Jaylen Brown to the Philadelphia 76ers in exchange for veteran Paul George, 2 first-round draft picks and 2 second-round selections. A person with direct knowledge of the deal confirmed to USA Today Sports. The person spoke under the condition of anonymity because they were not authorized to publicly comment on the matter. The picks in the deal include a 2028 first-rounder that would turn into a pick swap if that turns out to be more favorable for the Celtics, and an unprotected first rounder in the 2031 draft. The second round picks are in 2028 and 2030. This is a clear signal that Philadelphia is looking to elevate itself into championship contender in the Eastern Conference. The Sixers have made the playoffs 8 of the last 9 years, but haven't advanced past the second round over that span. And with the center Joel Embiid at 32 years old, Philadelphia's window to win the 22-23 MVP is winding down. With Brown, the 76ers now have a three-headed force on offense. With Embiid, Brown, and two-time All-Star Tyrese Maxey, who's 28.3 points per game last season, ranked fifth in the league, just 0.4 points per game behind Brown. The Sixers have seen other teams in the East beef up, including the Heat acquiring Antetokounmpo, so this trade indicates that they feel they are among the top teams in the conference. Philadelphia also signed free agent Dean Wade, and VJ Edgecombe shined in his rookie season. George's contract had been rather cumbersome, and the Sixers are able to both offload it and bring back a younger, more talented player in Brown. George is due $54.1 million this year and has a $56.6 million player option for 2027-2028 season. The deal also breaks up the 9-year partnership of Brown and Jason Tatum as the faces of the franchise and presents something of a new era in Boston. The Celtics appear to be building more toward the future. But with Tatum in his prime at 28, the trade of Brown is dissonant with the timeline to win now. Brown was stellar for Boston this season, most of which was played without fellow star Tatum, who missed the first 5 months recovering from his ruptured Achilles tendon suffered deep in the playoffs in 2025. Brown averaged career high in points 28.7 and assists 5.1 while tying his career marks and rebounds 6.9 as the Celtics exceeded external expectations en route to a 56-26 record and the number 2 seed in the East. Boston raced out to a 3-1 series lead in the first round of the playoffs against the 76ers but lost 3 consecutive games to crash out. That early exit led to several weeks of angst and uncertainty as the franchise weighed its future and roster construction. Despite Boston being just 2 years removed from an NBA championship, president of basketball operations Brad Stevens clearly felt the team was not built to compete for another title. The Celtics engaged with the Milwaukee Bucks for Antetokounmpo but lost out to the Heat, who offered a blend of younger players and draft capital. Brown was a significant part of those discussions and was eventually dangled out in trade talks. Later, Stevens had called Brown integral to the team's identity and culture, but he stopped short of reaffirming his future with the franchise. "Jaylen Brown is a big part of us," Stevens said on June 24th. "I'm never going to predict the future. Every indication, everything I think about over the last few years has been building around these guys, you know. You never know. But at the same time, the one thing I want to make very clear is how valued he has always been. He has been an amazing teammate and great person to be around," end quote. Brown, the 2024 NBA Finals MVP, is a 5-star All-Star and 2-time All-NBA selection. Another article on Jaylen Brown beside this one in italics, it says, "Jaylen Brown trade grades." This is by James H. Williams. Philadelphia 76ers. The Sixers managed to get younger at the position by adding the 29-year-old Jaylen Brown. He also adds championship experience and the ability to play on the biggest stage, earning NBA Finals MVP in 2024. Philadelphia also boosts its chances to come out of the Eastern Conference, placing Brown in a starting lineup alongside Joel Embiid, VG, Edgecombe, and Tyrese Maxey. The grade for that one is B+. The Boston Celtics. Boston did receive a haul of draft picks, but the trade is an overall miss. Not only do the Celtics add a player, Paul George, with injury concerns, but they also missed out on a chance to get younger for the upcoming season. GM Brad Stevens and the Celtics didn't acquire a younger talent like Edgecombe, who was impressive as a rookie this past season. Edgecombe finished third in the Rookie of the Year voting. George averaged 17.3 points, 5.3 rebounds, 3.6 assists in 37 games this past season. He missed part of the season after being hit with a 25-game suspension for violating the NBA NBPA anti-drug program. The grade that James Williams gives this one trade is a grade D. Let's do another one from USA Today Sports Weekly. This is from July 8th through the 14th, 2026. Copyright USA Today Sports Weekly, 2026. Predicting the five open QB1 competitions. So we're looking at the NFL. This is written by Michael Mulderhurst Schwartz. As NFL training camps approach in late July, several teams have opted to extend their ongoing quarterback mysteries into the depths of summer. Five franchises are set to enter training camp with competitions at the position, all varying in degrees of openness and intensity. Yet even though the stakes might not be comparable, each organization has critical work ahead before coming to a definitive conclusion, at least for start of the season, at the most important position in football. Here is USA Today's sports breakdown of each outstanding quarterback competition, along with a prediction of how things might pan out. Okay, let's look at Atlanta Falcons. Tua Tagovailoa versus Michael Penix Jr. What the Falcons are saying. Since joining the franchise in January, head coach Kevin Stefanski has been cagey about his plans behind center. When asked whether Michael Penix Jr. would be his starter once fully recovered from a torn anterior cruciate ligament suffered last November, the two-time NFL Coach of the Year said he was not big on giving out positions in February. Though many were ready to name Tua Tagovailoa the starter upon his signing in March, Stefanski has returned to the same tagline, noting that he has no intention to hand out a starting spot at this point in the calendar. Quarterbacks coach Alex Van Pelt said earlier in June that the competition between the two passers wouldn't begin in earnest until Penix, who remained out on 11-on-11 reps throughout the offseason program, was at full strength. So, how do the quarterbacks match up? Tagovailoa and Penix share some common ground as rare lefty throwers with checkered injury history. They have complicated their professional careers, but that might be the extent of what those two share. Penix has started just 14 games in his first 2 years, but he has a clear operating procedure: pushing the ball downfield and to the perimeter, albeit with inconsistent results due in part to his volatile ball placement. That makes him somewhat of an oil and water pairing with Stefanski, who said this offseason that accuracy was the most important trait for a quarterback to have on the team, offered that quality. He added that quality, but noted that Tagovailoa had a distinct innate God-given ability. The prediction from USA Today Sports says Tagovailoa takes the week 1 starting role without much conflict. Stefanski might draw out the battle, he waited until August 18th of last year to name Joe Flacco the Cleveland Browns starter, even though there wasn't much mystery about the competition, to give Penix sufficient time to mix in for more reps. Still, Atlanta cleaned house and brought an entirely new regime after owner Arthur Blank seemed to make clear that he was not satisfied with the process that led the franchise into this quarterback quagmire in the first place. Further change should be expected. Tagovailoa's precision gives him a distinct leg up over Penix, and he's overall a better system fit for an offensive seeking to get the ball in the hands of its top playmakers. Perhaps Penix could get another look later in the year, if the attack is rudderless and the Falcons quickly fade from NFC South contention. Stefanski, however, might be inclined to stay the course as long as possible after his dizzying ride on the Browns quarterback carousel last year. Now let's look at the Minnesota Vikings. Kyle Murray versus J.J. McCarthy. What the Vikings are saying about it? Minnesota signed Kyler Murray in March. Many assumed his coronation as the starter would shortly follow. Kevin O'Connell has insisted since then that it's an open competition, a notion he's backed up by keeping an even split in first-team reps. Murray has cited the 50-50 divide as a complicating factor in getting a handle on the offense, but O'Connell said he wants to see through the process, though. And how they match up? A two-time Pro Bowler, Murray is easily the most accomplished option for a team seeking to get back into contention in the NFC North. If O'Connell names the seven-year veteran his starter, he might need to tweak his attack to cater to the diminutive passer's predilections, which could include a much higher ratio of shotgun usage. Murray, however, can readily capitalize on vertical strikes to Justin Jefferson and Jordan Addison after J.J. McCarthy's rash of missed connections last year. His running ability and improvisational streak would also add wrinkles to an attack that needs to find a spark in the ground game. McCarthy shouldn't be considered a non-factor in this race, but his inconsistency serves as an anchor on the offense, and he too often was something to be navigated by the rest of the unit rather than a force that propelled it. USA Today's prediction? Murray is announced as a starter after the first preseason game and holds on to the spot for the entire season. Murray's remark about the difficulty of splitting first-team reps underscored an inescapable truth that Minnesota can't take this competition down to the wire without compromising its early season setup. Writing off that McCarthy, after 10 starts, might not seem fair, but the Vikings can't afford to compromise the rest of an otherwise playoff-capable roster by continuing to trot out a quarterback who holds the operation back. Unless he truly flops in training camp during the opening portion of the schedule, Murray should be afforded some room to figure things out. Now let's look at the Cleveland Browns. We got Shedeur Sanders versus Deshaun Watson. So what are the Browns saying? First-time head coach Todd Monken stated at the start of mandatory minicamp that he believes he has two starting level quarterbacks. His remarks not only confirmed second-year passer Dylan Gabriel as the odd man out in the group, but also reinforced how little separation there was between Deshaun Watson and Shedeur Sanders at this point. The former seemed to have a distinct edge at the outset of the season, off-season, but Mary Kay Cabot of Cleveland.com reported that the latter had closed the gap, leaving the two running neck to neck. General Manager Andrew Berry told 92.3 The Fan in Cleveland that Sanders has had an excellent spring and his growth from his rookie campaign has truly been phenomenal. So how do the quarterbacks match up? When Watson can offer upon completion of a nearly 2-year recovery from multiple Achilles surgeries is anyone's guess. But the 3-time Pro Bowler said he's fully healthy for the first time since the opening weeks of 2023, shortly after which he suffered a shoulder injury that would necessitate season-ending surgery. Sanders strung together some occasional glimpses of promise in 7 starts as a rookie, but his efficiency was still sorely lacking across the board. Getting the ball out more quickly will be critical for him after his rookie time to throw average clocked in at 3.24 seconds, the highest for any quarterback who started at least one game last year, according to Next Gen Stats. So the prediction? Watson wins the job after the 2 first preseason games, but Sanders takes over at some point in the second half of the season. This might not only be the closest quarterback clash, but also the last one to be resolved. Still, Cleveland hasn't started one passer for an entire season since back in Baker Mayfield in 2020, and everything points toward at least one pivot in the fall. If the Browns want one last look at Watson as he enters the final year of a downright disastrous deal, going to him out of the gate would be the sensible move. Barring a historic turnaround, however, there's no reason to stay the course with him. Sanders warrants another look and a new scheme, and with a revamped supporting cast so he again can be the most appealing option down the stretch. Next team that quarterback we're looking at is Las Vegas Raiders, Fernando Mendoza versus Kirk Cousins. What people are saying. Months before even taking Fernando Mendoza with the number one draft pick, the Raiders made clear that they were in no rush to hand him the reins to the offense. That's not an indictment of the Heisman Trophy winner, however, so much as it's facing the reality of the current roster. But while general manager John Spytek, coach Clint Kubiak, and part owner Tom Brady have at various points stated their strong preference not to inhibit a prized young passer's early development, the notion took root in reality with the signing of Kirk Cousins. More firewall than full-on mentor, this 37-year-old can help figure out what works and what doesn't in the freshly constructed attack while keeping Mendoza out of the line of fire. Kubiak has said Mendoza has been as advertised, and multiple teammates and assistant coaches have lauded the former Indiana signal caller's inquisitive nature. That might help him absorb the scheme, but it might serve as an additional reason not to fast-track his entry into the lineup. How the quarterbacks match up. Cousins' experience advantage, which includes first-hand experience working alongside Kubiak after the duo's team time together on the Minnesota Vikings, is sizable. A scheme that leans heavily on play action suits the veteran's skill set. Mendoza's early pro work has him focusing on some 100-level homework assignments, including polishing up footwork, growing more comfortable with taking snaps from under center, getting rid of the ball quicker, and better managing oncoming rushers will be a critical step for him, especially given the state of the Raiders' offensive front. But his position and rapid learning might make it difficult to keep him on the shelf for an extended period. So the prediction for USA Today is Cousins is named the Week 1 starter, remains in the role until late in the season. Calling this a competition might be somewhat of a misnomer, as the Raiders are prioritizing Mendoza's long-term trajectory over maximizing their hopes for Week 1. While other teams have made similar claims about wanting to sit their prized rookie passer only to change course several weeks into the season, there's little reason to doubt a Las Vegas regime that shouldn't have to worry about job security. What's the reasonable entry point for Mendoza? Maybe it's somewhere around week 13 bye. The Raiders will have a 3-game homestand afterward and final stretch against the Tennessee Titans, Arizona Cardinals and Kansas City Chiefs is entirely manageable. Now let's look at it. Arizona Cardinals quarterback competition is Jacoby Brissett versus Gardner Minshew II and Carson Beck. What the Cardinals are saying about it. Arizona didn't seem likely to be on the list after waiting until the third round to take Carson Beck. But after Jacoby Brissett remained away from the team during the voluntary portion of the offseason program, it appears as though there's at least an opening for the competition. In May, ESPN reported that Brissett had been informed by the team that he would be their starter. The Cardinals haven't gone public with any such declaration. However, the first-year coach, Mike LaFleur, saying at the conclusion of mandatory minicamp that he's not really concerned about QB1 right now. How the QBs match up. Brissett comes with his limitations as a pocket-bound 33-year-old. But even with LaFleur installing a new scheme, the 10-year veteran remains the most reliable steward of this offense, at least at the start of the season, and after helping unlock career years for tight end Trey McBride and wide receiver Michael Wilson. Gardner Minshew II took the bulk of his first-team snaps during Brissett's off-season absence, and he offers more on the move and out of structure, but he doesn't appear to be much more than a contingency plan for Brissett. LaFleur had lauded Beck's perseverance, both in hanging tough in the pocket and bouncing back from a turbulent final year at Georgia before flourishing in Miami. But even a wealth of experience in his six-year collegiate career hasn't properly prepared the rookie to start out of the gates for an offense facing this much transition. Prediction? Brissett is announced as the starter as soon as his contract stalemate is resolved, but Beck starts three or more games by season's end. So as long as Arizona can keep the heat down on Brissett's dissatisfaction, there's no real basis for entertaining other options for week one. Resolving this matter is in the best interest of both parties, so some sort of reconciliation should be reached. But it likely won't take long for the Cardinals to fade from relevance in the NFC West, and a team that looks in line to use another early pick on a quarterback in 2027 needs to see what it has in Beck at some point this season. A late season bye week in 14, a favorable schedule for the final 4 weeks should allow for a low-stakes examination. Now let's turn to Sports Illustrated article. This is from the July 2026 Sports Illustrated. Copyright Sports Illustrated 2026 ABG SI LLC. Patriot Games. Pitching the bar. Nine pin bowling. Toss up. Pitch and hustle. Sports in 1776 were an odd collection of endeavors, but thanks in no small part to a founding father with junk in his trunk, their influence can be found in what we play today. This is by Steve Russian. George Washington had a big dumper. His heroic figure was only somewhat disfigured by a huge rump. In the words of the novelist Gore Vidal, who saw in the founding father an athlete who even sat like an all-star catcher easing himself into a clubhouse recliner. Slowly, carefully, painfully, Vidal wrote in a 1973 historic novel titled Burr, B-U-R-R. Washington arranged himself in a throne-like chair, which favoring one huge buttock. Like Mariners catcher Cal Big Dumper Raleigh, Washington was blessed with an oddly shaped body that made him the bane of his tailors. As his Pulitzer Prize-winning biographer, Ron Chernow, put it, to avoid a pain in the rear, Washington became one to the men who supplied him with trousers. These breeches must be roomy in the seat, he wrote to one tailor. The rear end was the seat of his power. To understand what athletic competition was like 250 years ago, in 1776, you might start by examining George Washington's backside, as many historians since have done. Like the best catchers and power pitchers, the commander-in-chief of the Continental Army leveraged his lower body to fire the muzzle-loading cannon of his right arm. Charles Wilson Peel, the artist and Revolutionary War veteran, knew Washington's physiques better than most.

He requested be shown the pegs that marked the bounds of our efforts, and then, smiling and without putting off his coat, held out his hand for the missile. No sooner did the heavy iron bar feel the grasp of his mighty hand, then it lost the power of gravitation and whisked through the air, striking the ground far, very far, beyond our utmost limits. We were indeed amazed as we stood around, all striped to the buff, with shirt sleeves rolled up, and having thought ourselves very clever fellows. New record set. Washington took his leave, but not before gently needling his vanquished competitors. "When you beat my pitch, young gentleman," he said, "I'll try again." Washington was 6'2" and loath to talk trash to his fellow men, who were half a foot shorter than he on average. Among Washington's earliest known handwriting samples was a widely circulated list, Rules of Civility and Decent Behavior, that he hand-copied as a teenager. These included the timeless precept, "Bedew no man's face with your spittle by approaching too near when you speak." His own athletic prowess spoke for itself. If Washington's feats would be embellished and mythologized by others in the ensuing decades, that would only give him more in common with modern athletes who defy the power of gravitation. Washington didn't really throw a silver dollar across the Potomac, not least because the river is a mile wide at Mount Vernon, and silver dollars weren't minted until 1794, when he was 62 years old. But he did throw a piece of slate across the Rappahannock River in Virginia, according to his step-grandson, George Washington Parke Custis. That story was so often met with skepticism in 1936, 9 years after retiring from a career that saw him win 417 games for the Washington Senators, a 48-year-old Walter Johnson was roped into replicating the Rappahannock throw with a silver dollar near Washington's boyhood home in Fredericksburg, Virginia. The distance was measured at 372 feet. Johnson trained at home in Germantown, Maryland, by throwing a silver dollar against his barn door. Before the big day, the big train sent an ominous message through the press: arm getting stronger, barn door getting weaker. On February 22nd, then it was the 204th anniversary of Washington's birth, Johnson cleared the river on the last two of his three attempts. In doing so, he bridged not the Rappahannock, but also two eras of American history, both of which valued a big arm. Before the American Revolution, the colonies were largely beholden to English sports. Golf had literally been exported to the new continent. In 1743, a Charleston businessman named David Deese received a shipment of 96 clubs and 432 balls from Scotland. That same year, in England, Jack Broughton, who popularized the use of mufflers or gloves, established a few boundaries in the savage sport of boxing, such as making it illegal to seize an opponent by the breeches. But no athletic skill was more prized of greater use than horsemanship. On foot, Washington cut a strange figure. Gore Vidal, still cooking for a large, rather ungainly man, he had the hips, buttocks, and bosom of a woman. Washington could move with brutal swiftness, but astride one of his war horses, a half-Arabian named Blueskin, a chestnut gelding called Nelson, he was an equestrian statue come to life. He possessed strong but narrow shoulders and wide flaring hips with muscular thighs that made him a superb horseman. Notes Chernow, Thomas Jefferson, in 1814, letter called Washington the best horseman of his age and the most graceful figure that could be seen on horseback. This high praise from Jefferson, who didn't believe that sports built good character or even good health. Games played with the ball and others of that nature are too violent for the body and stamp no character on the mind, Jefferson wrote back in 1785, the same

0: same year that a racehorse named Magnolia was described in a Virginia newspaper as thought by all who have seen him to be perfect. That Arabian stallion was owned by Washington, who liked to gamble on the ponies. He also hunted foxes. Sweet Lips, Washington's beloved foxhound, was kind of an emotional support dog, accompanying Washington to the First Continental Congress in Philadelphia in 1774. Their delegates drafted the 14 Articles of Association, the eighth of which resolved that colonists bracing for war with England should forsake their many recreational pastimes. In quotes, "We will discountenance and discourage every species of extravagance and dissipation, especially all horse racing and all kinds of games, cockfighting, exhibition of shoes, plays, and other expensive diversions and entertainments," end quote. Washington so enjoyed horse racing that he called himself a consistent and persistent loser at the Maryland Jockey Club races in 1762, though he won money back at the card table. Washington's card game of choice was whist. It was not lost on him that in whist, the king could be beaten by an ace. As the Revolutionary War began, it became clear that banning sports and gambling was not just a bad idea, but a futile one. Like the future country's future obsession, American football, the war occasioned hours of downtime. Many of those soldiers filled those hours with idle competitions against young men. On August 22nd, in 1777, Abigail Adams, the future First Lady, wrote to her husband John, a Massachusetts delegate to the Continental Congress, "This continent has paid thousands to officers and men who have been loitering about playing football and ninepins and doing their own private business while they ought to have been defending our forts, and we are now suffering for the neglect." Football and ninepins weren't the only athletic diversions for soldiers. Swimming offered the dual benefit of exercise and hygiene. Even so, Washington, in his general orders of August 22, 1775, had to put an end to soldiers parading about in the altogether. "The general does not mean to discourage the practice of bathing whilst the weather is warm enough to continue it," Washington decreed, "but he expressly forbids any damage sustained by the rudeness of the mob," noted the Mercury correspondent. A fine boy about 8 years of age was thrown down among them and unfortunately trod to death. The English brought football, or football, across the Atlantic. In a diary of November 8, 1775, 20-year-old Connecticut teacher and militia member wrote of a typical day during the Revolutionary War. "Cleaned my gun, played some football. Has a more American sentence fragment have ever been written?" Less than a year later, that young man, Nathan Hale, would be hanged as a spy by the British Army after saying, "I only regret that I have but one life to lose for my country." It's not strictly true to say that the Revolutionary War was fought over how best to convey a ball turned toward a goal using only one's feet and head, or by carrying and throwing the ball. Should that ball be perfectly round or oblate spheroid? What is the optimal part of the pig to be repurposed for recreational use? Pig's bladder or pig skin? Football or American football? America would have no kings, but DraftKings. Then, as now, people enjoy gambling on anything that moved. On October 3rd in 1775, 6 months after the shot heard round the world was fired at Concord, George Washington issued an order. Any officer, non-commissioned officer, soldier who hereafter be detected playing at toss-up, pitch and hustle, or any of the other games of chance in or near the camp or villages bordering the encampment shall, without delay, be confined and punished for disobedience of orders. The general does not mean by the above order to discourage sports of exercise and recreation. He only means to discountenance and punish gaming. Toss-up was gambling on the outcome of a coin flip. The Super Bowl coin flip remains the most popular prop bet and the most bet upon game in American sports. Pitch and hustle was a variation of pitching pennies. The game Michael Jordan was still playing for money in the bowels of the United Center in Chicago more than 200 years later. No sport was more popular in the burgeoning nation than bowling. Lawn bowling was for the upper classes. The bowling green in Lower Manhattan, which exists to this day as Bowling Green, featured a statue of King George III, was knocked from its plinth on July 9, 1776, and possibly melted down for ammunition used by Continental Army soldiers. Nine pins was the game for the masses, and like every other sport, served as a locus of gambling and drinking. Rip Van Winkle is the story of a henpecked husband living in New York State before the Revolutionary War. He helps carry a keg to a spot in the Catskills where men are playing ninepins. What follows is a masculine idyll out of the honeymooners, beer, bowling, and a break from the missus. Rip gets hammered and falls asleep for 20 years. When he wakes up, Rip notices the flag fluttering in front of the Union Hotel. Bears a singular semblance of stars and stripes. All this was strange and incomprehensible. The portrait of King George III on the hotel sign was singularly metamorphosed. The red coat was changed into one of blue and buff. A sword was held in the hand instead of a scepter. And the head was decorated with a hat that was cocked, and underneath was painted in the large characters, General Washington. Washington Irving, who was born in 1783 and named for the general who would step down as commander-in-chief of the Continental Army at the end of that year and retire to Mount Vernon. In Rip Van Winkle, the tale, Irving created a man joyously reborn into a nation of infinite possibility. Rip was suddenly a free man, liberated less from an oppressive monarchy than from his own wife, who had died during a slumber. He had got his neck out of a yoke of matrimony, writes Irving, and could go on and wherever he pleased without dreading the tyranny of Dame Van Winkle. The final lines of Rip Van Winkle are a testament to the retrograde consolations of boozing, snoozing, bros being bros on bowling night. Even to this day, they never hear a thunderstorm of a summer afternoon about the Catskill. But they say Hendrik Hudson and his crew are at the game of ninepins, and it is a common wish to all Hembeck cousins in the neighborhood, when life hangs out heavy on their hands, they might have a quieting drought out to Rip Van Winkle's flagon. Nine polling, Ben, was such a dissolute pastime, province of drinkers, gamblers, and other deadbeats, that the Connecticut State Legislature would pass a law banning nine-pin alleys outright in 1841. Resourceful tavern owners skirted the law by adding a tenth pin, which, at legend has it, gave rise to the modern game of bowling. Charles Dickens, on a visit to New York in 1842, described a painted lamp directs you to the bowling saloon or ten-pin alley, ten pins being a game of mingled chance and skill, inventing when the legislature passed an act forbidding nine pins. Still, Washington Irving's most enduring contribution to American life lay not in nine pins or Rip Van Winkle or the legendary New York City music venue Irving Plaza or on Irving Place. Rather, it's in another of his characters, Diedrich Knickerbocker, a fictional Dutchman who wrote the history of New York. Because of him, the Knickerbocker name became a nickname for any Manhattanite, for the kind of pants favored by golfers, and for a New York baseball club founded in 1845 by Alexander Cartwright. In 1946, when a former New York sports writer named Ned Irish founded a professional basketball team in the city, he and his staff naturally called them the New York Knickerbockers, or the Knicks, in other words. New York is also where George Washington, summoned out of his retirement, was inaugurated as the new nation's first president in 1789. The capital city on the Potomac would be established a year later and named for America's first chief executive. But what to call that executive? Not president, surely. John Adams thought the term was thought not worthy of high office. After all, he argued, there are presidents of fire companies and cricket clubs. Sports were never far from the minds of the founding fathers. The laws of cricket were drafted in England in 1744. 10 years later, Benjamin Franklin brought a copy of them from London to the New Continent, where sports would forever after flourish, athletes would be revered, and yet no public figure would ever reach the same historic heights of the iconography of, like Washington. In the words of the biographer Joseph Ellis, who notes that long before our modern superstars did it, the first president adopted the affectation of the elite athlete, he began to refer to himself in the third person. As Washington grew old and got rheumatism, his letters, Ellis notes, took on the poignant tone of a once great athlete past his prime. He reminisced about the glory days with old teammates, writing to his fellow revolutionaries like Lafayette. "I called to mind the days of my youth and found that they had long since fled to return no more, and I was now descending in the hill I had 52 years been climbing." Washington died on December 14, 1799, after which the Revolutionary War officer Henry Lighthorse Harry Lee famously eulogized him as the first in war, first in peace, and first in the hearts of his countrymen. A century later, sports writer Charlie Dryden would just as famously repurpose the phrase, calling the baseball senators in the city named for Washington first in war, first in peace, and last in the American League. In sports as in life, Washington's name and image still echo everywhere in the Washington Commanders, in the bridge that conveys cars to Yankee Stadium, and in the mascot races at Washington National Games, where mascot George Washington and mascot Thomas Jefferson compete against each other in the middle of the fourth inning, 81 dates a year. How wonderful that Jefferson, who disdained games played with the ball, lives on as an effigy with an oversized head that wobbles as he sprints for a beer-buzzed mob at the ballpark. For that mob and all sports fans, the Revolutionary War still resounds. It's in the tricorn hat of the New England football mascot, Pat Patriot. It's in the endless crawl of team names on the ticker. Revolution, Liberty, 76ers. Yankee was a pejorative term for colonists who reclaimed the name and wore it with pride. Listen closely, and you'll hear their voices still echoing ever so faintly, anytime the Yankees take on the Royals or the 76ers face down the Kings. Well, this has been Spotlight on Sports, and that's all the time we have for today. This is Delana. I hope you've enjoyed today's reading from the audio reading service at the Allen County Public Library.
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2: Today marks the 36th anniversary of the ADA, one of the most transformative civil rights laws in our nation's history. I'm Sandy Murillo with the Disability Minute. While many people know the ADA for the protections it provides, like equal access to employment, transportation, and public spaces, it's important to remember and celebrate the lawmakers who made it possible, including Illinois Senator Dick Durbin. He played a critical role in building bipartisan support for the legislation by working closely with disability advocates to ensure the bill would address real barriers faced by millions of Americans. Durbin emphasized that people with disabilities deserve the same opportunities as everyone else. Thanks to Durbin and the other co-sponsors of the ADA, I and my Disability Minute co-anchors can thrive on our own terms. As Senator Durbin prepares for retirement, we thank him for his work in making our lives better.
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3: 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I'm Maureen Reed with the Disability Minute. 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His job is to make sure everyone, kids, teens, and adults, can enjoy the zoo according to their abilities and interests.
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3: Accommodations range from a robot that provides remote tours to hospitalized children to plexiglass windows embedded in fences, allowing unobstructed views for wheelchair users. Green says the idea is to integrate the accommodations seamlessly.
1: Disability Minute is produced by people with disabilities at the Chicago Lighthouse. 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Welcome to Disability Minute, shining a light on topics relevant to the community.
3: Why do patients with disabilities experience barriers to healthcare, and what's being done about it? I'm Maureen Reed with the Disability Minute. Dr. Tara Legault is a professor of medicine at Northwestern University. She studies physicians' attitudes towards patients with disabilities. Her research shows that some doctors have devised ways to discourage disabled patients from coming to their practice. While troubling, Dr. Legault says the problem is not with the individuals, but with the system.
5: This is a system problem, and it needs to start with reforming medical education.
3: Medical schools are only required to provide opportunities for students to recognize their biases. What those opportunities are and how to manage biases remains vague. Fortunately, change may be coming. The National Council on Disability is working to make disability healthcare education a distinct accreditation standard.
1: 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Welcome to Disability Minute, shining a light on topics relevant to the community.
2: Despite what you might think, Mr. Jake Gyllenhaal, you are not legally blind. I'm Sandy Murillo with the Disability Minute. In a recent profile for The Hollywood Reporter, the actor claimed to be legally blind without his glasses, even though he has vision of 20 over 1250. According to Dr. Brian Coffey, an optometrist at the Chicago Lighthouse, that does not quite meet the definition of legal blindness.
6: Legal blindness is defined as the better seeing eye being no better than 20/200 best corrected or having fewer than 20 degrees of visual field. While his uncorrected vision is not great, the fact that he can pop on a pair of glasses or contacts to read scripts, shoot action scenes, and drive at night seems to indicate that his best corrected visual acuity is in the normal range.
2: We've already covered the importance of identifying disability accurately and without exaggeration. It would be nice if Mr. Gyllenhaal used his stature and amplified platforms to officially correct the record.
1: Disability Minute is produced by people with disabilities at the Chicago Lighthouse. Learn more and listen to previous segments at chicagolighthouse.org/disability-minute.
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23: Good morning. I'm Linda Kimbrough. During this hour, I'll be reading the columns and the comics from the Chicago Sun-Times and the Chicago Tribune. We begin with the weather tip for today. Mostly sunny with highs in the low 80s. High of 82. Down to 64 tonight, lovely. Winds northeast, 6 to 12 miles per hour. Zero possibility of precipitation. So, a perfect day, pretty much. The first editorial for the day from the Tribune. Congress should pass bipartisan Protect College Sports Act. The reason Congress needs to act, Senator Ted Cruz told us Monday, is that Congress screwed this up in the first place. The chairman of the U.S. Senate Committee on Commerce, Science, and Transportation was talking about college sports. More specifically, he was railing against the infusion of massive amounts of money into one sector of what used to be an American tradition of collegiate athletics, coupled with young people actually getting an education. We used to have a system that worked, Cruz told us. What we now have is utter chaos. We have student athletes transferring 3, 4, 5 times. We have players playing 6, 7 years, athletes playing until they're 27, 28 years old. We have former professionals going back to play college sports. That has created a spending spiral that has bankrupted almost every college program. Many programs are losing tens of millions of dollars. And as a result, we see almost every week a different program being canceled. We see women's sports being canceled. Cruz is basically arguing that this cash race is not only precipitating the end of non-revenue sports programs, but reducing the nation's hundreds of football programs to 30 or 40 viable ones, almost all in either the Southeastern Conference or the Big Ten. It will essentially be a mini NFL, is how Cruz puts it. He's speaking the truth. How did it happen? The courts played a role after lawsuits argued the old system violated antitrust laws and unfairly prohibited players who were making their universities millions of dollars from fairly profiting from the commercial use of their name, image, and likeness, or NIL. That's an ironic acronym, if ever there was one. NIL can mean in excess of $5 million to the very elite players. In 2021, the Supreme Court ruled against the NCAA's limits on education-related benefits. Several years later, the House versus NCAA antitrust settlement opened the floodgates, making direct payments to athletes possible, and the cash started to flow. We have had some conversations over beers with so-called boosters at big football schools. They've told us they happily spend to secure their school the best football players money can buy and beat out competing offers. Many of these boosters are very rich alumni who think nothing of dropping several million dollars. On the one hand, these gestures reasonably can be viewed as altruistic. All the boosters get, after all, is a very good football team for their school, and even that's assuming the costly players gel, of which there is no guarantee. You could argue that is their business. On the other hand, there is no question that the number of competitive college football teams has indeed dwindled, being as the top high school recruits, many of whom come from working-class families, find themselves sucked into this money pit. These days, the story of snoozing in your high school bed, dreaming of one day playing for your favorite school, is a thing of the past. In most cases, elite players are being coaxed by agents to go for the highest offer, not the most inspiring campus. And if you miss out after high school or want more later, you can try the so-called transfer portal. Ka-ching! So, what's the solution? In the chairman's mind, it is the Protect College Sports Act, bipartisan legislation that would, in essence, be the federal government restoring an antitrust exemption for the NCAA, which could, and presumably would, then impose salary caps. Cruz notes that the pro leagues have those caps, as does global soccer. They are the only way to create fair competition. And if steely professional outfits have figured that out, colleges surely should be able to do the same. They're colleges, after all, not pro teams. Cruz has a long list of leagues and professional players who support the bill, which he's hoping will be presented next month to the Senate, where Cruz says he thinks it would pass with support from both sides of the aisle and then be enthusiastically signed by President Donald Trump. Clearly, time is short for the bill to pass before the summer recess and the congressional elections in November. The Big Ten and Southeastern Conference are the holdouts. They call some of the provisions unfairly targeting their schools. They certainly have the most to lose. They and some of the schools are the chief beneficiaries of the current free-for-all, and their big cash advantage would be dissipated by this proposed legislation, no question about it. The leagues also don't like the provision in the bill that would allow schools to sell their media rights as one entity rather than on a conference-by-conference basis. The bill also stops the two mega leagues from adding any more members, although we will have to see if that provision, like the whole bill, makes it through the Senate. That could be a negotiating chip with the Big Ten and the SEC. Still, everyone involved here should act like they are educators and coaches first, and should acknowledge that their responsibility is to a fuller universe of college athletes, some of whom are U.S. Olympians, who do not get millions of dollars as they train in less popular sports. Yes, Ohio State and the University of Michigan have an advantage with the status quo, but that does not mean it is good for all their student athletes. We have sympathy with students getting reasonably compensated for their NIL, and we know that the sepia-toned days of amateurism are gone. Perhaps they always were something of an illusion, but the current situation is simply awful. A reasonable person should not want schools to be encouraged to function like mere businesses just to win a ball game. They are schools. Many of them owe their real estate to the moral land grant acts, and if they can't behave like educational stewards, they should be incentivized by Congress to do so. The SEC and the Big Ten simply are not the same as the NFL, nor should they ever be. Cruz told us that the NFL supports this legislation, as do many Democrats. We've written many times that we wanted to see more bipartisan legislation in Congress, and kudos to the chairman not only for a sensible bill, but for ensuring such support. Time is short, but Congress absolutely should not fumble the chance to get this bill passed before the August recess. And one more time, the SEC, the Big Ten, and the elite football schools should start thinking a lot more than their fiscal self-interests. And the second editorial from today's Tribune, relegating Emanuel school closures does nothing to solve CPS problems. We've checked our notes, and yes, the closure of 50 public schools in Chicago by Mayor Rahm Emanuel took place 13 years ago. Yet some keep talking about the issue as if it happened last year. Not coincidentally, they tend to be members of, or otherwise aligned with, the Chicago Teachers Union, which has a vested interest in putting the kibosh on more school consolidation, despite Chicago urgently needing to shrink its still vast network of schools in the face of dramatically lower enrollment than was the case when Emanuel took action. Researchers at the University of Chicago and Johns Hopkins University just released an analysis associating increased gun violence from 2010 to 2019 with school buildings left vacant by Emanuel's 2013 closure of 49 CPS elementary schools. Interesting timing for such a study, given that Chicagoans are about to choose their first ever fully elected school board. What we glean from the study is that empty buildings should be repurposed as quickly as possible. hardly a newsflash. And certainly there's reason to be critical of Chicago Public Schools' slow pace of selling or otherwise making use of more of those buildings than it has to date, given that 13 years have passed. CTU, which finds Rahm Emanuel a useful boogeyman, in early June outrageously blamed the school closures for kicking off the displacement of 200,000 black Chicagoans as the union announced its endorsement for school board president in the upcoming election. So here's a question as various parties, including Mayor Brandon Johnson, by the way, persist in relitigating 2013. What would be the condition of CPS now if those dozens of schools were still open? As ProPublica and Chalkbeat reported a little over a year ago, at that time, there were 47 CPS schools whose enrollment was less than a third of capacity. That was nearly double the number in 2013. Imagine adding another 40 or 50 to that count. The average cost per student last year at these severely underutilized elementary schools was $28,000 as of 2025, according to the Civic Federation. At similarly under-enrolled high schools, the cost per student was $36,000. District-wide, the cost per student was about $18,700. On Thursday, the Board of Education will vote on a budget for the upcoming school year that seeks to plug a $732.5 million deficit. Imagine what that shortfall would be without those long-ago closures. We understand that the Emanuel administration's process was wrenching and arguably didn't do enough to solicit public input. The fully elected school board should learn from those mistakes, as it inevitably will have to consider closures beginning next year when a Springfield-imposed moratorium on CPS consolidation expires. But consolidation isn't evil in and of itself. It's something that regularly occurs in shrinking school districts all over the country. It can be done well or poorly. As Chicago navigates the district's significant challenges, you will be able to discern the people who aren't serious about the future of CPS by their repeated insistence on fighting battles of the past. And on this day, 41 years ago, July 29, 1985, Mr. Bush's bad reviews. Vice President George Bush is being criticized for the way he discharged his duties as acting president during the 8 hours when President Reagan was incapacitated by surgery. The criticisms reveal quite a lot, not about Mr. Bush, who did exactly what he was supposed to do, but about the critics. They represent a new view of the presidency, that its function is to provide news and color for the media, and that officeholders are shirking their jobs if they provide less than their share. The complaint against Mr. Bush is that he didn't do anything even mildly dramatic. He flew back to Washington from a vacation in Maine, but through Mr. Reagan's post-operative period, he stayed in the background, let White House Chief of Staff Donald Reagan occupy the limelight, and deferred to Nancy Reagan's wishes about publicity. He offered no meaty quotes about the weight of responsibility he was carrying and gave the bare minimum of photo opportunities. He issued no orders, signed no documents, didn't even stare broodingly out the White House window. Mr. Bush provided this answer: "I like to feel that what I'm doing is more important than posturing for my own fortunes. I just did what came naturally. And I hope it conveyed a certain calmness and sense of continuity and stability to our system and all the things that are more important than my 8 hours in the sun." It is a good answer, but it may not make much sense to the critics. Mr. Bush seems to think doing his job is more important than starring on the network news. How can he have a future in government? All right. Interesting, huh? That's it for the editorial page. And now we have an opinion piece in the Sun-Times. ComEd's $15 billion grid plan fuels questionable spending, by State Representative Angie Guerrero-Kilar. And she is representing the 22nd Illinois House District. As Illinois families brace for another season of high energy bills, ComEd's parent company, Exelon, has been working hard to convince the public it is standing up for customers. In February, Exelon launched the Exelon Promise, pledging to protect customers regardless of market conditions and ensure large energy users like data centers pay their fair share of the grid investments needed to support them, in the words of CEO Calvin Butler. ComEd's own filings before the Illinois Commerce Commission tell a different story. Expert testimony filed by the Citizens Utility Board in the case over ComEd's proposed $15.3 billion four-year grid plan has identified more than $1 billion in spending that CUB says is inflated, unjustified, or mislabeled to dodge legal scrutiny. That should concern every Illinois customer. This is on top of a plan that already represents a 21% spending increase over ComEd's last one, a plan the Illinois Commerce Commission rejected outright in 2023 for failing to prove it was affordable. CUB's expert testimony points to a familiar pattern for ComEd. It chooses higher-cost utility spending over lower-cost customer protection. CUB says ComEd overstated summer peak demand investments by about $238 million, largely by skipping lower-cost options like demand response programs in favor of an overall budget hike. The utility also wants to spend $209.4 million replacing smart meters that are still operational and haven't yet been fully paid off. Customers would ultimately cover those replacement costs through higher bills. To top it off, ComEd wants to do it without competitive bidding and without guaranteeing customers real-time access to their own usage data. Then there are electric vehicles. ComEd inflated its EV charging cost estimates by $124 million. CUB said, by assuming worst-case scenarios that don't hold up, like counting on electric school buses to strain the summer grid when school isn't even in session. The most troubling finding is not just how much ComEd wants to spend, but how it is trying to classify the spending. CUB identified $96 million in capital spending plus $18 million more in operating costs that ComEd labeled mandatory, even though it's clearly discretionary. That distinction matters under the Climate and Equitable Jobs Act, known as CEJA. CUB found that ComEd hid these expenses in the mandatory category to skirt the CEJA mandate of having to prove that the benefits of discretionary spending outweigh the costs. Regulators already flagged this exact move in ComEd's last plan, when 72% of proposed spending was declared mandatory. ComEd's response wasn't to fix it. The new plan pushes that figure to 75%. This is typical behavior for monopoly utilities like ComEd. Consumer advocates cut $2 billion, about a quarter, from ComEd's last grid plan before the Illinois Commerce Commission would approve it. Once again, it's outside experts who are catching more than $1 billion in questionable costs headed for Illinois customers. That's the gap Exelon needs to close. A company cannot promise to protect customers regardless of market conditions while seeking approval of a grid plan filled with premature equipment swaps, capacity built on unverified projections, and spending mislabeled to sidestep a state law designed to protect ratepayers. The Illinois Commerce Commission is expected to issue a proposed order in October and a final order by the end of the year. That gives ComEd time to bring its filing in line with what Exelon promised the public in February, making data centers put real money down before they plug in, and an end to disguising discretionary spending as mandatory. Exelon made a public promise to Illinois ratepayers. Now they have a duty to ensure ComEd keeps it, in a case that will decide how high their bills are set to soar. All right. And now we have a couple of columns here. I'm trying to make decisions here about which to read. Pritzker Emanuel on Collision Course in 2028 Presidential Bid by Laura Washington in the Tribune. Governor J.B. Pritzker and former Chicago Mayor Rahm Emanuel may be gearing up for a 2028 White House bid. If both run, they would be jumping into a contest that will be congested and fraught with peril. They would also be very, very long, long shots. According to the Kalshi prediction market, which assesses the odds on everything in the world, both candidates' chances to grab the 2028 Democratic presidential nomination are at 2% or less. Long shots indeed. But if they can get traction, the pair brings a keen contrast in style, politics, and resources. Pritzker is a billionaire with a near-endless stream of cash to self-fund a campaign, and he is not shy about funding allies to stand with him in a 2028 run. Note just his recent largesse. Pritzker gave $1.56 million to state and local races in Illinois, from January 13, 2025 to March 17, 2026, according to an analysis by the Illinois Policy Institute. And the governor contributed $12.3 million to national out-of-state political committees from April 2025 through March 2026. There's plenty more where that came from. Emanuel's closest ally is his brother Ari, the Hollywood mega agent and CEO of the WME Group, a massive entertainment and media agency. Ari Emanuel's clients comprise a top-tier list of bold-faced names and influencers. His scores of connections offer Rahm a gold-plated megaphone. In style, Emanuel is abrasive, combative, arrogant, yet highly effectual. He gets stuff done, but he leaves a bad taste in your mouth while he's ramming his ideas down your throat. Emanuel is the kind of guy you want on your team, but he needs to be reined in from time to time. Years ago, my husband and I attended a small dinner with Emanuel. All he did was talk about himself. All night. Pritzker, on the other hand, is one of the most socially adept politicians I've covered. He listens. He has a sense of humor that comes through unselfconsciously. Back during his first gubernatorial run, we attended a get-to-know-you dinner with Pritzker and his wife, M.K., at the fabled Yoshi's Cafe. As a reporter, there was no way I could let a candidate pick up my check, so as the dinner was winding down, I tugged on hubby's sleeve and whispered, "Pay the bill." When it was time to leave, Pritzker asked for the check. My other half turned slowly to Pritzker and said, "Don't worry about it. It's done." My husband then proceeded to look the billionaire straight in the eye and declare, "Now I own you." Pritzker broke up laughing. A successful politician needs a sense of humor. Emanuel? Not. The political philosophies of Pritzker and Emanuel are as divergent as their styles. Democrats have been crippled by a misguided and delusional left wing of the party. Emanuel argues as he travels around the country on his presidential exploration journey. His case is that getting back to the center is where Democrats belong. As Politico noted earlier this year, Emanuel is fond of saying that he is done with the discussions of locker rooms. "I am done with the discussion of bathrooms, and we'd better start having a conversation about the classroom." He is highly critical of the Democrats' rhetoric around issues like transgender rights, arguing his party should focus on issues like education reform. In many ways, Emanuel's critique of intra-party battles is bang on. He is deploying presidential talk to steer Democrats back to the center, where most voters reside. President Donald Trump is trying hard to polarize the Democrats and force them leftward. That's a place where they will never capture majorities in the U.S. Senate and House. Pritzker's a bird of a different feather. His politics are business-friendly, but on social issues he leans left. Not as left, mind you, as U.S. Senator Bernie Sanders, U.S. Representative Alexandria Ocasio-Cortez, or New York City Mayor Zoran Mamdani, but Pritzker is far to the left of Emanuel. Pritzker's disgust with Trump is a vocal weapon that he wears prominently on his sleeve. In the COVID era, the governor was forced to beg Trump, mostly in vain, in a desperate quest to obtain life-saving masks and ventilators, leaving him deeply skeptical of the president's fitness for office. Pritzker delivers regular stinging broadsides against Trump, earning him national accolades from Democrats of all stripes. There is one characteristic Pritzker and Emanuel share as they ponder White House bids. They are Jewish. The Jewish voters I talk to are unnerved by that. They worry that the prospect of a Jewish president might renew and replenish the flames of anti-Semitism. It's the nail that stands up, gets hammered syndrome. One thing I know for sure. In these times, anyone embarking on a serious campaign for the White House must have a mountain of chutzpah. All righty. I think we have time for one more column. And this is from the Sun-Times today. From the money column, again, coming to our aid, because Neil Steinberg, as we know, is out with rotator cuff surgery. So this is by Abby Miller, and the headline, "Developers Break Ground on Chicago's First All-Electric Geothermal Apartment Tower." The developers behind Chicago's first geothermal and all-electric apartment tower broke ground Tuesday at a time where the city sorely needs more apartment construction. The groundbreaking comes more than 3 years after Tree Street Group, alongside Magellan Development Group, began planning 410 North Elizabeth, a two-tower development that will total more than 724 apartments when complete. The project is backed by a $102 million construction loan that the developers secured this month. Tuesday's groundbreaking marked the beginning of the first tower's construction. The 33-story apartment building will add 383 units to Fulton Market, with 77 of them affordable. Units include 38 studios, 87 one-bedroom, 256 two-bedrooms, and 2 3-bedroom apartments. Also included at the site is 28,000 square feet of public green space, a rarity in the industrial Fulton Market area that will include outdoor retail, event space, and a dog park. For generations, this site served the rail yard, the warehouses, and the industries that really built this city, said Ed Krushka, principal of Tree Street Group. And today we write a new chapter, not with another warehouse, but with a project that really embodies the future of Chicago. Ted Weldon, principal of Tree Street Group, said the developer's vision was to construct a more efficient building, something city leaders praised during Tuesday's groundbreaking. The building's geothermal energy system will support more than 80% of the building's heating, cooling, and hot water supply, according to Weldon. The geothermal system, along with other key design features, will slash energy usage by roughly 60% and energy costs by more than 25%. The building is projected to reduce emissions by 30%, the equivalent of 390 tons of carbon annually, Weldon said. We should ask ourselves how a building can use less energy and place less strain on the grid. Consistently, that should be the standard, said Alderman Walter R. Burnett of the 27th. We should ask how design can lower long-term operating costs, and we should ask how innovation can help us deliver better homes in less time. When a building uses energy effectively, residents can face lower utility costs, owners gain more predictable operating expenses, and rents come down. That is what Chicago needs. Point blank, period. We need more housing, and we need it to be affordable. And we need to build those homes effectively, efficiently, and quickly. The construction of 410 North Elizabeth comes at a time when new apartment stock is sorely needed in Chicago. The average monthly rent for an apartment in Chicago is $2,521, according to July 2nd data from Rent Cafe. That's up 4.6% compared with the same time last year, when the average rent was $2,410. Rents are rising, in part because of a lack of new construction as demand for apartments increases. Rent Cafe data also shows 95.3% of apartments across the city are occupied, leaving a small number of units available for those looking to rent. And new construction accounts for only 0.2% of all apartments across Chicago, meaning there's no new apartments to satiate the growing rental pool. We're proud of the work we've done here, and we're excited to add a new building to the Chicago skyline at a time when it desperately needs more, J.R. Berger, president of Magellan Development, said. All righty. That's great. Environmentally conscious. That's good. All right. If you have questions or comments about what we're doing or how we're doing it, please let us know at 312-447-3439. You can always find our full schedule and listen to previous podcasts if you like at www.chicagolighthouse.org/radio. Thank you, as always, for listening. And now we have the horoscopes for today. We begin with Georgia Nichols in the Sun-Times. The Moon Alert. There are no restrictions to shopping or important decisions, and the full moon peaks in Aquarius at 9:36 this morning. If today's your birthday, business magnate, investor, philanthropist Li Ka-shing shares your birthday today, you are positive, energetic, and will work tirelessly to achieve success. You're protective and influential. This is a year of new beginnings, adventures, and major changes. What you do now will bring great benefits in the future. Prepare for leadership, take action, and define your goals. Aries, March 21st to April 19th, 4 stars. Today you might feel tension with romantic partners. Because of the full moon energy, you might also feel at odds with a friend, a member of a group, or even your kids. This will pass in about a day or so. Don't get your belly in a rash. Taurus, April 20th to May 20th, 3 stars. Today you might be pulled between the demands of home and family versus the demands of your career, your job, or your responsibilities to society. This is because of the full moon. Each full moon is different, and this one encourages your focus on home and family. Gemini, May 21st to June 20th, 4 stars. Pay attention to everything you say and do because this is a mildly accident-prone day due to the full moon. Take a moment before you act or say something that you might later regret. Be aware of your surroundings. Cancer, June 21st to July 22nd, 3 stars. You're never casual about money, and today is no exception. The full moon might create confusion, tension, or disputes between your wealth versus what somebody else claims or wants. This includes debt and discussions about inheritances. Stay chill. Leo, July 23rd to August 22nd, 4 stars. The only full moon opposite your sign all year is taking place, which could create tension between you and those closest to you, especially spouses, partners, and dear friends. Don't make a big deal about anything. This tension is gone in 24 hours. Virgo, August 23rd to September 22nd, 3 stars. Be patient with co-workers. Likewise, be patient with people who might be involved in health procedures. You might need more patience than usual with a pet. That's because these are the areas that could feel stressed by today's full moon. Libra, September 23rd to October 22nd, 4 stars. This is a dicey day for social occasions, the arts, friendships, and especially romance. It can also be stressful for parents dealing with their kids. On the upside, you might see things that you never realized before. You might have increased clarity about something, especially a relationship. However, feelings could be running high. Scorpio, October 23rd to November 21st, 3 stars. Today you might feel like you're caught in a tug of war between trying to please the demands of home and family and dealing with your career and your outer world. You can't please both. For this particular full moon, you can't ignore your career and your responsibilities to society. Sagittarius, November 22nd to December 21st, 4 stars. The energy of today's full moon can introduce an accident-prone influence for your sign. This means be mindful and alert. Pay attention to everything you say and do. Slow down and keep your eyes open. This applies to driving, jogging, walking, and talking. Capricorn, December 22nd to January 19th, 3 stars. Financial issues might come to a head today. This might concern your debt, how you're handling your money, or taking care of your possessions. It might also relate to shared property or something that someone else owns. It is what it is. Aquarius, January 20th to February 18th, 3 stars. Today the full moon is in your sign.

All right, now we have the horoscopes by Maggie Helena from today's Tribune. If July 29th, oh my goodness, is your birthday, enjoy a birthday respite, then open the card and find out that the respite should continue. Much of 2026 has been testing you, removing what didn't work. The rest of the year should be adding back improvements for what was taken away. Aries, March 21st to April 19th, you might feel some pressure to produce a masterpiece or a miracle, but what you can do is what you can do. Don't load up with anxiety. Taurus, April 20th to May 20th, lean into your roots and into what's solid and grounded now. Grow your foundation to support you more fully. Let whimsy and frivolity exist, even if it's not lined up with your personal sensibilities. Gemini, May 21st to June 20th, your wisdom could be obvious now. Make your thoughts known, but also stay unattached if someone doesn't see the genius. Let them is a great piece of advice. Cancer, June 21st to July 22nd. While you might have everyone's best interests at heart, not everyone feels the same. It's just the reality of living. Leo, July 23rd to August 22nd. You could be the rock and the rainmaker for others and likely get your own needs met too now. Hold someone you care about with gentleness. They could be facing something tough inside themselves. Virgo, August 23rd to September 22nd. Throttle back any intrusive thoughts, but do allow your mind to explore new avenues. If you keep mental discipline, you can make great progress. Libra, September 23rd to October 22nd. When you have a creative spirit, it's easy to identify with your creations. Once birthed, every new thing eventually takes on a life of its own. Scorpio, October 23rd to November 21st. Sustainable growth works better than going viral, despite the appeal of instant celebrity. What pops in one moment can go dark in the next moment. Sagittarius, November 22nd to December 21st. Uncertain confidence can make someone try to look like more. Even if they succeed, there's the inner knowledge of the fake out. Capricorn, December 22nd to January 19th. Financial decisions shouldn't be made or implemented today, despite its positive universal day score. Too many wrong motivations or extreme feelings could drive poor choices. Aquarius, January 20th to February 18th. Cooperation could be more difficult today if people are insistent or unreceptive. Everyone's vibe could seem more, it's all about me, and less, how can we solve this for everyone? Look for a win-win solution. Pisces, February 19th to March 20th. Invest in the right community and you set up a circle of reciprocity, but it only works when all are of the same mind. Notice who's contributing and who's skating by on the backs of others. All right, now we have some advice. First up, as usual, is Dear Abby's column from the Sun-Times. The headline, after move, battles with husband over Facebook growing. Dear readers, my husband and I have been married 45 years, but over the last 6 months, we've had numerous fights about Facebook. I'm having issues with his addiction to social media and his constant posts and comments with people I don't know. I get jealous about these interactions with women. He has never given me reason not to trust him, but I'm having trouble with this. It's also a problem when he has one or two alcoholic drinks. If I ask him about something Facebook-related, it sometimes sets him off, and we have a big fight. He becomes very unreasonable, and it's always my fault. In person, he's very friendly, and sometimes teases women. I get jealous about that, too. We recently moved to this area, and don't have many friends, and that seems to be making

0: things worse. I'm feeling sad and lack self-esteem right now. I don't know how to get over this. Do you have any suggestions? He won't go to counseling because he says it's my problem, not his. Signed, Always Wrong in West Virginia. Dear Always Wrong, your husband appears to be a people person. Nowhere in your letter did you indicate that he has been unfaithful. It would be wrong to try to change his personality because you feel insecure. A way for you both to make friends in a new community would be to involve yourselves in it. Join a club or a service organization. Sign up for a gym or volunteer to help others who are less fortunate. If you and your husband are religious, affiliate with a house of worship. This should facilitate integrating yourselves. However, if your sadness and lack of self-esteem don't lessen, then discuss this with a licensed mental health professional. The next and final letter. Dear Abby, my daughter Amelia is 26 and has been dating her boyfriend for almost 3 years. He's great, and my family loves him. He has a son from a previous relationship who was born while my daughter was dating him. He and the baby's mom broke up while she was pregnant. Amelia is great with a little boy, but we want more for her. We would love to see the relationship go further. But although he keeps telling her it's going to happen soon, it never does. Amelia has taken on many roles, and I believe she deserves more of a commitment from him. She helps to raise his son with nothing in return but empty promises. Are my husband and I wrong for wanting more for her? She has expressed that she also wants the commitment. Should we approach the subject with him? Signed, Mama Wants More. Dear Mama, I don't think it would be wise for you and your husband to approach Amelia's boyfriend and try to wrest a commitment from him. You do, however, need to air your feelings with your daughter. She could remain in limbo for years if she doesn't assert herself. If the romance doesn't work out, the person who may suffer most is that little boy who will have lost another mother figure. Okay. And now we have the advice column of R. Eric Thomas asking Eric in today's Tribune. The headline, Grandparents Feel In-Law's Mom Prevents Bonding Time with Kids. Dear Eric, I am a third grandma in a family with several stepchildren and now their grandchildren. The problem is with my daughter-in-law's parents, both of whom are lovely but annoying. The kids have bonded with them, which is great, but her mother is almost always at their house and interferes with any attempts by their other grandfather or by me to likewise bond. We babysit, but only after both kids are in bed. I ask them to our house, but the 20-minute trip is a hassle. They do come to swim in my pool, but most often bring grandma number one. Especially if it's a holiday or an event, I will invite my stepson and daughter-in-law, and she will tell me she is bringing her mom, and later, her dad. The kids are clingy, and there are too many adults for them to get to know. I have largely given up, and nobody notices. But my partner's son is sad. His own father is also less involved, but doesn't see the cause. My whole career was with kids. I was a single parent. My partner was and is very close to his son. We are, in general, good with kids. I want both of us to bond with the grandchildren, and I don't want to entertain other guests. Do other families routinely include their own child's in-laws in their private family activities? Signed, Third Grandma. Dear Grandma, I'm curious if you or your partner has talked with his son about the struggle you're having connecting to his family. If not, it's a good idea to do so first. But when you do, focus on how you want things to work and how you'd like to relate to each other rather than the problems that are getting in your way. It will be easier for him to address a statement like, "We'd love to have some one-on-one time with the grandkids or with you. Is that something you can prioritize?" Your daughter-in-law's relationship with her mother may not be one that you can effectively shift. It's possible that this other grandmother is feeling lonely or has a special attachment to her daughter. It's also possible that they don't see any issue in the relationship. It's also likely that, at least with holiday invitations, inviting her mother seems like a perfect way to get everyone together. You probably can't stop the in-laws from being annoying to you, but you do have the power to be proactive with your partner's son and to make suggestions about ways that you and your partner can have the kind of contact you want. Additionally, you didn't write how old the kids are, but regardless of their age, it's helpful to remember that parenting goes through many different stages, just as childhood does. So your partner's son and your daughter-in-law may be trying to manage the needs of the kids as best they can and may not realize there are other wants that are going unmet. The next and final letter. Dear Eric, this is a response to Conversation Gap. The letter writer had a 17-year-old daughter who was going away to college. The letter writer was anxious that the daughter was too young to be so far away. I was a community college counselor for 30 years. I saw countless students who transferred in after failing or dropping out of a college their parents insisted they attend. When my own daughter wanted to go to a college in Los Angeles, far from our home in Texas, I knew I had to let her. She'd only had a driver's license for 6 months, yet we sent her off with a car. She knew absolutely no one there. Some may think my husband and I were crazy. That was 18 years ago, and she is still living and thriving in Los Angeles. Our children are not on this earth to live the lives we want for them. We're here to support our children in living the lives they choose for themselves. Signed, Proud Parent. Dear parent, thank you for your response. Sending a child off to college or job or service can be very anxiety-provoking for a parent. Sometimes that anxiety is connected to concerns or growth areas that a parent can help their kid address before taking the next step. At other times, that anxiety is rooted in the fear of the unknown and the parent's desire to make the path smooth and straight for their kid. This is normal, but as you point out, often the best way to soothe the anxiety and set one's child up for success is by giving them the tools they need, the knowledge to use them, the room to grow, and an open door and phone line. Alrighty, those are the advice columns for today. And now, it's time for the funnies, the comics. Luann is up first. Luann and Phil, we haven't spoken to them in a bit. She's been camp counseling. She says, with her hands wide open, very expansively, "I taught campers how to resolve conflicts. I led sing-alongs. I created new crafts. I even helped shy little Hannah milk a goat." And then she says, turns to Phil and she says, I finally found my life path, Phil. I know what I'm good at. Phil says, that's great. And then there's a pause and he says, milking goats? And Luann says, no, being an unlikely role model. Garfield now. Garfield and Odie. Pointing to Odie, he says, it's time to play What Did Odie Swallow? And Odie in the middle frame says, hello, hello. And Garfield says, John's cell phone. That is correct. And then Odie says, I hear panting from the phone, which is in his throat. The Wizard of Id now. We have the very, very tiny king sitting on the very, very big throne. And he's staring ahead of him at a piece of flooring. And we're hearing sounds from the other side. Dig, dig, dig. And all of a sudden we see the face of the prisoner. The prisoner is very common to us. He's, you know, covered in hair. And he swears a bit at the king. And then continuing his attempt to escape, he says, started the floor tear out. Yeah, we'll have your new tiles laid down next week. The king is just staring at him. He does not believe a word of it. Curtis now. Curtis and Diane. Diane's in the kitchen, of course, where she is usually, preparing something. She turns to Curtis as he comes to the door, and she says, where were you today, Curtis? He says, at the park. Diane says in his face, you were at the railroad tracks. You know better. I've told you not to play there. I tracked your location by phone. I knew you wouldn't tell the truth. Curtis says, since you knew I'd lie, why get angry when I do? Daddy's home now. Peter and Stan. Stan is, as usual, fairly inert. He has his coffee cup in front of him, and Peter is looking at the newspaper, and he says, some jogger got hit by a car crossing the street against the light. Stan says, see? That's why you shouldn't do that. Peter says, jaywalk? Stan says, jog. Any excuse not to exercise. That's where Stan lives. All right, now we have the funnies from the Tribune. First is Pickles. And we have Earl and Opal seated in chairs opposite one another. Opal says, how long have we lived in this house? Earl says, a long time. Opal says, and in all the years we've lived here, how many eyeglasses, TV remotes, socks, and sets of keys have gone missing? Earl says, I don't know, dozens, maybe hundreds. Opal says, this isn't that big a house. Where could all that stuff have gone? And the cat, walking out of the frame, says, I'll never tell. Blondie now. We have Blondie and her bakery chef seated next to her in the car. And the chef says, I was up way too late watching the new season of my favorite baking competition show last night. Blondie says, oh? She says, oh, this is going to be the dreamiest season yet. Blondie says, why's that? And the pastry chef continues, I've never seen so many cute guys who actually know how to bake. Hagar the Horrible now. Hagar and a man at a wagon repair shop. I know that because he's standing in the doorway of the shop and there's a sign over his head. And he's holding a clipboard from which he's reading to Hagar. As a courtesy, we offer a loaner wagon while yours is in the shop. And then we pan back and we see this loaner wagon. It's a wee tiny goat pulling a wagon that says Studebaker Jr. on it. And Hagar stares at this thing with a very glum expression on his face, and he says, "I'll walk." Sherman's Lagoon now. We have Sherman Sherman and his little son, and he's wearing a little jacket. He looks adorable, and he has a little beanie on his head. He says, "Dad, how could you eat our soccer coach?" Sherman says to Herman,
1: "Herman, I'm sorry. I didn't know. And trust me, I'm paying for swallowing that whistle."
0: And he puts his little fins over his stomach. And of course, nobody wants to hear the details of this. So his son Herman says, "Ah!" Finally, we have classic Peanuts. Charlie Brown, Linus, and Lucy. And Lucy has the football. Charlie Brown's in the front. She's holding the ball, you know, preparing for him to kick it. This is, as old as time. Charlie Brown says, "This time I'm really going to kick that football." And Linus says, "You're crazy, Charlie Brown. She'll pull it away, like she always does. Don't trust her." Charlie Brown says, "But she promised she'd never pull it away again if I got well." "I feel great. Here I go." Linus puts his hands over his eyes and he says, "I can't look." I think we know what's going to happen tomorrow. I hope you all have a lovely day. It's a beauty out there. Enjoy it. I'm Linda Kimbrough. You're listening to Chris Radio, your information station.
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4: Carmen Lopez can only imagine what the sea looks like. But the blind 21-year-old Spaniard is in her element, riding the surf, guided by instinct and signals whistled by her coach, Lucas Garcia. Garcia, who swims next to Lopez when she surfs, is her eyes when it comes to telling her about a wave coming up. A single whistle means the wave is coming to her right side, and a double whistle on her left side. He said, likening the signals to the way dolphins communicate. "The sea is where I feel peace and freedom, as if it were where I'm supposed to be," she said, sitting on her surfboard, after an hour and a half wave riding practice in the Bay of Biscay in northern Spain. Blind surfers such as Lopez countryman Aitor Francesina and Brazilian Derek Rabello have achieved legendary status in the sport. Carmen Lopez has also practiced figure skating and horse riding. Her coach, Lucas Garcia, praised her natural balance and instinct. Lopez wants to encourage others with disabilities to challenge their limitations, live a full life, and perhaps try out different and maybe radical sports.
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11: We begin with On This Day in History, as summarized in the Tribune Almanac. Here's what the Tribune remembers for today on July 29th. Going way back to 1030, King Olaf II, the national hero of Norway, died in battle. In 1588, the English soundly defeated the Spanish Armada in the Battle of the Gravelines. In 1890, Dutch painter Vincent van Gogh died of a self-inflicted gunshot wound. In 1900, Italy's King Humbert I was assassinated by an anarchist. He was succeeded by his son, Victor Emmanuel III. In 1914, transcontinental telephone service began with a first phone conversation between New York and San Francisco. Look what's happened since 1914. In 1957, the International Atomic Energy Agency was established. Also in 1957, Jack Parr made his debut as host of NBC's Tonight Show. In 1958, President Dwight Eisenhower signed the National Aeronautics and Space Act, creating NASA. That was in 1958. 10 years later, 1968, Pope Paul VI reaffirmed the Roman Catholic Church's opposition to artificial methods of birth control. In 1975, President Gerald Ford became the first U.S. head of state to visit the site of the Auschwitz concentration camp in Poland. In 1980, a state funeral was held in Cairo for the deposed Shah of Iran, who had died 2 days earlier at the age of 60. In 1981, Britain's Prince Charles married Lady Diana Spencer in London's St. Paul Cathedral. The couple divorced in 1996. In 1985, the Space Shuttle Challenger became an 8-day mission that got off to a shaky start. The spacecraft achieved a safe orbit, even though one of its main engines shut down prematurely after liftoff. In 1986, a federal jury in New York found the National Football League had committed an antitrust violation against the rival United States Football League, but in a hollow victory for the USFL, the jury ordered the NFL to pay token damages of $3. In 1995, President Bill Clinton and Republicans marked the 30th anniversary of Medicare, by accusing one another of putting the DEP program's future at risk. The next year, 1996, China detonated a nuclear test explosion that it promised would be the last, hours before international negotiators in Geneva began discussing a global ban on such testing. In 1998, President Bill Clinton reached an agreement with Kenneth Starr to provide grand jury testimony on closed-circuit television in the Monica Lewinsky case. In 2001, in a non-binding referendum, residents of Vieques voted overwhelmingly for the U.S. Navy to immediately stop bombing on the Puerto Rican island. In 2004, Senator John Kerry accepted the Democratic presidential nomination at the party's convention in Boston, with the military salute and the declaration, "I'm John Kerry and reporting for duty." In 2005, the UN Security Council unanimously adopted a U.S.-sponsored resolution expanding U.N. sanctions against al-Qaeda terrorists and Afghanistan's former Taliban rulers to affiliates and splinter groups. In 2013, the Senate voted 93-1 to confirm James Comey as director of the FBI. In 2014, a jury awarded former Governor Jesse Ventura $1.85 million in his defamation lawsuit against the estate of American Sniper author Chris Kyles, a former Navy SEAL, who said he punched out Ventura for criticizing the SEAL's role in the Iraq War. In 2015, while White University of Cincinnati police officer Ray Tensing was indicted on a murder charge in the July 19th shooting of unarmed black motorist Samuel DuBose, which the county prosecutor called a senseless act. In 2016, two Chicago police officers were relieved of their police powers after an incident the evening before in which 18-year-old Paul O'Neill was shot in the back and killed after running from a stolen sports car. Department brass announced the next day that the police powers of a third officer who had fired his gun were also suspended. Also in 2016, Drew Peterson, already serving a 38-year sentence for murder, was sentenced to an additional 40 years for trying to hire someone to kill the Will County state's attorney who had prosecuted the former Bolingbrook police sergeant for killing his third wife. And those are the highlights of the Almanac for today, July 29th. Hope it's a good day for you.
10: Let's see who has birthdays on July 29th. Happy birthday to you. Happy birthday to you. Actor Robert Fuller is 93. Actor Roz Kelly is 84. Keyboardist Neil Doty is 80. Filmmaker Ken Burns, 73, along with singer Patti Skafoff at 73. Singer Martina McBride, 60. Actor Will Wheaton, 54. Singer Wanya Morris, 53. Actor Josh Radnor, 52. Actor Rachel Miner is 46. And actor Caitlin Black, 43. Actor Kate Fairbanks is 33. And now for some celebrity news. Marvel reveals Black Panther's heir. Marvel Studios used its Comic-Con International presentation Saturday to announce David Johnson as the new Black Panther, the son of Chadwick Boseman's T'Challa, and reveal that Ryan Gosling will be playing Ghost Rider, both in films set for release in 2028. Johnson joined Oscar-winning Black Panther franchise director Ryan Coogler on stage in San Diego alongside Letitia Wright and Winston Duke, holding his hand to his chest and smiling broadly. Black Panther 3 is set for release December 15, 2028. Thank you to this family that I have the honor and blessings to join. I don't want to say too much because I want to let the screen do the talking, said the actor, 32, who is known for roles in Industry, The Long Walk, and Alien Romulus. Boseman died in 2020, and since 2022's Black Panther's Wakanda Forever revealed that T'Challa had a son, fans have been playing a guessing game of who might take over the mantle. The original 2018 Black Panther became the first superhero film to earn a Best Picture Oscar nomination and made more than $1.3 billion worldwide, while the sequel earned $850 million. Gosling will reteam with his Star Wars starfighter director Sean Levy on Ghost Rider. I'm having the greatest flashback vibes being here, said Levy in reference to his appearance at Hall H 2 years ago to promote Deadpool and Wolverine, which became a massive hit. I'll never forget that night because it was also my real introduction to the greatest fans anywhere. Gosling greeted Marvel Studios chief Kevin Feige and told the crowd that he'd wanted to play the character for a long time. Gosling's longtime partner Eva Mendes starred alongside Nicolas Cage in the standalone Ghost Rider film, released in 2007, a year before Iron Man kicked off Marvel's cinematic universe. The character Ghost Rider has yet to appear in the MCU. former NFL quarterback Colin Kaepernick received a new award from the American Civil Liberties Union, recognizing contributions to American thought and culture. Kaepernick and rock star Bruce Springsteen were honored Friday with the ACLU Ralph Ellison Award for defenders of civil rights and civil liberties in the arts, business, science, and sports. The honor comes a decade after Kaepernick knelt during the national anthem in protest against police violence and racial inequality. He drew criticism from politicians, team owners, and other players. He demonstrated in real time the price America too often exacts from those who challenge racial injustice, said Deborah Archer, the ACLU's president. His peaceful protest was met with extraordinary personal sacrifice. He lost the career he spent his life building. He became the target of criticism, hostility, and relentless public attack, and yet he never retreated. Springsteen closed the ceremony hosted by actor Laverne Cox with a solo rendition of Streets of Minneapolis.
11: 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TCM, Turner Classic Movies, turns the page on literary romance tonight with four films adapted from classics and popular works. The evening begins at 7 with Pride and Prejudice, MGM's 1940 glossy adaptation of Jane Austen's novel, starring Greer Garson as Elizabeth Bennet and Laurence Olivier as Mr. Darcy. It's followed at 9:15 by the beloved Somewhere in Time from 1980, the romantic fantasy starring Christopher Reeve, Jane Seymour, and Christopher Plummer, adopted from Richard Matheson's novel Bidheim Return. Later that evening, Dr. Zhivago, 1965, David Lean's sweeping adaptation of Boris Pasternak's novel, brings epic scale to a love story set against the upheaval of the Russian Revolution, with Omar Sharif, Julie Christie, and Geraldine Chaplin leading the cast. The night concludes with Camille from 1936, starring Greta Garbo and Robert Taylor. And from the column of Movies You'll Love, the Tribune highlights a lot of stars. The first film listed is at 5:05 on Encore, Shelter. Then at 5:30, Freeform has The Devil Wears Prada, co-starring Meryl Streep and Anne Hathaway. At 6 o'clock, FX has Ryan Reynolds and Sandra Bullock in The Proposal. At 6:30, Helen Hunt and Bill Paxton co-star on Sci-Fi with Twister. 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Mortal Kombat is on HBO at 7:20. At 8 o'clock, Paramount has F9, The First Saga. 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Beetlejuice, from 2024, is on at 9:45 on TNT. That's with Michael Keaton and Winona Ryder. Then at 10 o'clock, Sci-Fi has Renfield, starring Nicolas Cage. 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And that's a list of the movies you'll love.
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11: From the culture pages of the Sun-Times comes this story by Courtney Coopers from WBEZ. Jordan Stansel, the new owner of Chicago's 400 Theater in Rogers Park, was raised in the movie business. His great-grandfather started a small empire of theaters in northern Michigan. As a teenager growing up in Kraling, Michigan, Stensel made popcorn and took tickets at the Rialto, which was then the last surviving cinema in the family's portfolio. Now, the 52-year-old former Foreign Service officer and one-time Democratic candidate for the Michigan House of Representatives is going all in and expanding the business once again. Next up, reopening the beloved 400 Theater this Friday, marking a new chapter for the historic cinema, which closed in 2023 after more than a century of continuous operation under various names and owners. Before signing the 5-year lease last November, Stancil conducted an informal canvass of the neighborhood, asking people he passed on the street if they knew about the 400 Theater. It didn't take long to glean how much the space means to nearby residents, even if it's not the type of venue that has oversized reclining chairs or upscale concessions. "The commitment to the theater and the neighborhood is really strong," Stancil said. "People want the 400 to remain a theater." And Stancil is eager to reopen the somewhat scrappy neighborhood theater, which is why he'll start showing movies even before many of his planned updates are underway. "This isn't something we're going to remodel for a year without being open," Stancil said. "I think we need to start interacting with the community. We want to be a living part of the neighborhood, and you could only do that by being open. Plus," he said matter-of-factly, "rent is due on the first of every month." Sometimes people say, "Who's the investor?" Well, the investors are the people that buy tickets week after week, he said. "This is a bootstrap kind of thing." 1 week before opening, the space on Sheridan Road is a hub of activity. Two men are troubleshooting audio in one of the theaters, another is working on the bathrooms, and a team outside is inspecting the light-up sign. Down the main hallway, there are more movie posters advertising Barbie and Blue Beetle, some of the last titles shown in this space before it closed. In terms of upgrades, Stancil is starting with the basics, focusing first on improving the visual and audio side of the operation. On opening day, the plan is for two of the four theaters to be up and running, showing the summer blockbuster Spider-Man, Brand New Day, and the R-rated I Want Your Sex, starring Olivia Wilde. "I think the first thing for me is to just present the movie in the best possible way that we can do in these rooms that we have," Stancil said. "Then I think the next step will be improving the amenities like seating." Over time, Stancil also plans to completely overhaul the lobby, reimagining it in an Art Deco style. When asked what the project will cost him, Stancil declined to give even a ballpark, saying only, "More than I'd like, but it will probably be less than it could have been." In the world of independently owned movie theaters, margins are tight, and operators like Stancil are facing soaring utility prices. Electricity just goes up and up and up, paired with the drop in the number of films Hollywood releases. But still, Stancil is optimistic about the future. "I think this is going to be a good era for movie making," he said. It's a belief shared by other independent movie theater owners across town, like Lakeview's Music Box, which recently added a third theater to its Southport headquarters and expanded into Minnesota. And in suburban Skokie, the new owners of a historic theater plan to screen films in addition to hosting live theater and comedy. In an era when some large movie theater chains are struggling amid the surge in at-home screening, Stancil's portfolio has been profitable. The 400 is the third theater he owns, in addition to the Rialto in his hometown and a second location he opened in April in Big Rapids, Michigan. Stancil said his recipe for success includes opening in densely populated, walkable communities, showing large volume of titles. He plans for 40 or 50 per month at the 400. That ranges from first-rain films to independent movies and repertory throwbacks, and keeping ticket prices low. Tickets will cost $11 at night, $8.50 in the afternoons, $6 on Tuesdays, and $6 for children, plus tax, Stancil said.
12: Here we have Chris Jones' column from Chicago Tribune. A 40th birthday for Chicago Shakes. Several longtime Chicago theater artists, including producer Joshua Altman, are at the heart of To Have and To Hold, a new Broadway, off-Broadway play written by and starring Laura Lapidus. The piece is a contemporary riff on The Taming of the Shrew that explores the sister relationship between Kate and Bianca. I also hear that Yuri Sardoff from Chicago Fire and also Timeline Theater back in the day is in the cast. Joining the previously announced Tedra Millen, Altman is the founder of Lily Jack Productions. Opening night is August 23rd at Chashama's 154 Theater, 154 Christopher Street in New York. 40 years have passed since Shakespeare Repertory of Chicago founder Barbara Gaines and a group of Chicago actors first performed Henry V on the roof of the Red Lion Pub in Lincoln Park. I don't know where those decades went. To celebrate the Big 4-0, the company now known as Chicago Shakespeare Theater is holding a free, family-friendly birthday open house in its posh digs on Navy Pier. Attendees will enjoy a variety of activities and events in all three of its performance spaces, including backstage tours and theatrical design displays from Chicago Shakespeare shows, a verse reading session with artistic director Edward Hall, and a silent auction featuring books signed by Ian McClellan, a recent visitor and performer, plus photo opportunities on the courtyard stage and birthday cake. Tours begin at 5 p.m. and conclude with a season preview presentation at 7 p.m. August 3rd. Free reservations at www.chicagoshakes.com. The Umbilical Brothers, stars of the Nickelodeon series The Upside Down Show, are coming to the Studebaker Theater this fall with their show The Distraction. Specialist in physical comedy that works for both kids and adults, the Brothers Umbilical will kick off their U.S. tour here in Chicago on September 19th. More at www.fineartsbuilding.com. A Red Orchard Theater has announced its 2026-27 season. The Old Town Company's 34th year will feature a world premiere adaptation and two Chicago premieres, all exploring the theme of a world on fire. The season kicks off this fall with the Chicago premiere of Will Arbery's politically charged drama, Heroes of the Fourth Turning, directed by the ensemble member known as Dotto. The Chicago premiere of Kiko Green's dark comedy, You Are Cordially Invited to the End of the World, directed by Terry Guest and featuring ensemble members Dotto and Sadia Refai, follows in the winter of 2027. The season concludes next spring with a world premiere adaptation of Henrik Ibsen's classic Rosmersholm, duly adapted by Stephen Haggard and Shade Murray, directed by Murray, and featuring Sherman Edwards, Haggard, Travis A. Knight, and Natalie West. Rivendell Theater has announced the illustrious cast of its fall world premiere of Eliza Bent's new play, Bonnie's Last Flight. Rebecca Spence, Eric Slater, Jessica Irvin, Glenn Obrero, and Paul Oakley Stovall are all on board. Finally, no more extensions for Octet. The hit show at the Goodman is closing Sunday. Don't say you weren't told not to miss this remarkable piece of Chicago theater. Chris Jones recommends Theater of the Mind in an open run by the Goodman at the Reed Murdoch Building. Octet through August 2nd by Raven Theater at the Goodman. Pandemonium Please Hold in an open run on the Second City main stage. Leopoldstadt through August 16th at Writers Theater. Champions of Magic through August 23rd at the Studebaker Theater in the Fine Arts Building. A Little Night Music through August 9th at Marriott Theater. Ice Boy through August 16th at Goodman Theater.
11: Here's a TV review by Robert Lloyd, who works for the Los Angeles Times. And he writes, in fall 1990, I found myself with a small band of touring musicians on a day off between Naples and Rome in Pompeii. The world is full of amazing places, but this is one I got to see, and so it's my particular most amazing place. And because this was in the fall and well before the explosion of international tourism, we had the place virtually to ourselves. There's nothing quite like being nearly alone among the bones of a dead city. Tom Hiddleston, the actor, first visited Pompeii in 1998 when he was 17 and found it similarly unforgettable because in Pompeii you can time travel. He visited again, after fashion, for a few minutes in the first season of Loki. And he's back now walking the ancient empty streets, not too dead for dreaming, with the documentary Pompeii, Out of Time with Tom Hiddleston, now streaming on Hulu and Disney+. As the title suggests, Out of Time is less about the living city than the dying one. The conceit is that recent scholarship, welcome Stephen Tuck and his amazing spreadsheet, has been able to identify citizens of Pompeii who turned up elsewhere after Vesuvius blew. In order to bring their story to life, said Hiddleston, I need to combine the historical evidence with what I do as an actor. I need to imagine it, Hiddleston, who studied classics in college, for which he credits his trip to Pompeii, and so speaks a little Latin, is puckishly identified in the title as an amateur classicist. The documentary focuses on three real Romans, asking whether they might have been among the survivors. In Pompeii, there are Avenius, a teenager apprenticed to a blacksmith, and Julia Felix, a rare female businesswoman who runs a kind of spa cum entertainment center for the well-to-do. Hiddleston, mistranslating the painted sign outside her door, commonly mistakes her for a Julius, leading to a lesson from Katie Barrett, helpful archaeologist and National Geographic explorer, on women, property, and self-determination in old Pompeii. The recreated history looks good, and the scenes the writers conjure up are well done, if verging sometimes on melodrama. The Aviana scenes can play a little like a first-century after-school special. You're not my dad, you're just some blacksmith. But as Julia Felix, Lubana Auzebalch, projects an attractive matter-of-factness, do any of them get away? Spoilers! This is all a little goofy, I thought more than once, watching Out of Time, which isn't to say I didn't enjoy it greatly. How to Watch is on Disney Plus and Hulu.
12: Alabama baritone storms opera stages around the world. Nicholas Brownlee has just fallen in love with opera and was eager to see if his emerging bass baritone voice could handle Richard Wagner's music. It did not go well. I kept reading how you have to wait to sing this big repertoire, Brownlee said. But there was one bit of Wagner, Wolf from the Song to the Evening Star, that's a little bit higher. I figured it was more appropriate. So he brought it to his teacher, Thomas Rowell, at the University of South Alabama, and asked what he thought. I just laughed at him and told him to go away, Rowell recalled. He knew that big voice was there, and he was so eager to try on the clothes, but they didn't fit for a while. It was still a very young instrument. Reminded of that exchange nearly 20 years ago, Brownlee smiles. I was a bit ambitious, he said, but this was just me. Now that ambition, what he calls a fire in my belly that burns brighter every day, has helped propel Brownlee at age 37 to the top of his profession, and he's done it by singing a lot of Wagner. He just made his debut as Wotan, embattled king of the gods, in Die Walküre at the Bavarian State Opera House in Munich, Germany, part two of a complete Ring cycle directed by Tobias Kratzer. He had previously sung the role in Das Rheingold, the opera that opens the cycle. The critics reached for superlatives, a heroic baritone straight out of a textbook, wrote Marcus Thiel in Merkur, with a powerful resonant voice, a force of nature. Carlotta Muskill in Platea magazine praised his voice and said Brownlee possesses all the qualities to become the definitive Wotan of his generation. Brownlee is headed to the Wagner Shrine in Bayreuth, Germany, where he will star as the title character in Der Flegelhalländer, The Flying Dutchman. And his upcoming season is one Wotan after another. It'll be Siegfried's time in Munich, then Walkyr time in Buenos Aires, then Rheingold time in Barcelona. Add to that two of the Ring operas in Frankfurt, and then two complete cycles next summer back in Munich. It's a once-in-a-lifetime thing to have a student who goes that far, especially from a small regional state university like ours, said Rowell, who remains close friends with Brownlee and officiated his wedding to mezzo-soprano Jennifer Feinstein. I have to pinch myself. I'm enjoying it vicariously. Does Brownlee worry at all about damaging his voice from so much heavy singing? I don't think you're supposed
13: Thanks
12: to
13: Thanks for joining
12: this,
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11: To one of his and thank you for listening. During this hour, we're reading the entertainment and business news from the Chicago Tribune and the Sun-Times.
12: Of the latter, he said, I want to flex a different muscle. I talk fast. I'm a bubbly fun guy, but what I do on stage is so serious all the time. Boy, it would be fun to just be a jolly fat guy. Yet this singer from Mobile, Alabama, is still barely known to most opera audiences in his native country. Brownlee's career has been so far largely in Germany, where he and Feinstein are raising their two daughters and are applying for dual citizenship. I can perform anywhere in Europe and be home in 2 hours to see my girls, he said. In America, that's just not something you can do. He may be rooted in Europe for now, but major U.S. houses are beckoning with increasing urgency. When he appeared at Chicago's Lyric Opera this past spring as the prophet in Richard Strauss' Salome, General Director John Magnum called his performance absolutely thrilling. He said Brownlee is definitely going to be at the top of our list as the company charts its future Wagner performances. And Peter Gelb, the Mets general manager, who heard him sing a major role for the first time during the Munich run, said, I was blown away. We'll definitely be offering him big roles at the Met in upcoming seasons.
11: 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We need your feedback.
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11: Our first business story comes from Indiana. A new study on data center economics shows hyperscale data centers have an outsized impact on the local community. Co-author Justin Ross, professor of public finance and economics at Indiana University's main campus in Bloomington, did the study alongside Saruv Rakhodori, professor of finance and economics at Capital University in Columbus, Ohio. The public discourse is like a cacophony of ideas, Ross said, so we wanted to get hold of the numbers to study the actual economic impact. The Northwest Indiana Forum, which funded the study, helped Ross and Rakhodori get the numbers they need to complete the study. This study is the first true Northwest Indiana-specific academic analysis of what hyperscale data center development, the kind of investment Microsoft is building in La Porte, would actually deliver to Northwest Indiana's economy, Ross said. The Microsoft data center, a 1-gigawatt facility, will generate $16.1 billion in regional economic output over 20 years, Ross said. That comes with 14,651 construction job years, with $1.08 billion in construction earnings, and 2,090 ongoing jobs supported across the regional economy once the data center becomes operational. Annual workers' earning will be $176 million, as a result of the data center once it's operational, Ross said. If you think that's big, Hobart's data center will have an even bigger impact at 1.5 gigawatts. Lifetime regional output from Amazon's data center in Hobart will be $24.2 billion with 21,979 construction job years, the study said. The scale of impact here is significant for Northwest Indiana. We apply standard input-output modeling carefully with conservative assumptions at every step and find a single hyperscale campus that generates billions in regional output and thousands of jobs, Ross said. This is the kind of sustained economic activity that can meaningfully strengthen a regional economy over the long term.

0: where the jobs came from, he said. I think a community thinking these are going to bring a lot of jobs is mostly a mirage, Hicks said, other than the construction jobs to build them. Data centers are not going to build the A1 ecosystem of laborers. They're going to take advantage of what's already there, he said. Hicks has looked at three studies, two of which say there's no significant economic impact over time. Think of them as very small warehouses with a little bit of headquarters, he said. Some of the jobs, swapping out computers, would pay only in the 40 and 50,000, Hicks said. For some places, you may be worried about the new development bringing the new high costs, like having enough classroom space for employees' children and parks and other recreational facilities for the new families, he said. Data centers don't use a lot of public services because they don't bring new people with them, Hicks said. There are some potential downsides. The biggest one is if you're building in a tourism area, there's some evidence that it stops tourism or at least slows it down. But Hobart isn't Savannah, Georgia, he notes. If they're actually paying taxes and they're paying their energy right, and they're paying for their water usage, data centers can be a benefit for communities, Six said. Just don't expect R&D firms and a lot of high-paying jobs to come with the data center, he said.
1: General Mills chews over future. Minneapolis' new crowd-drawing bar, Lonely, offers typical fare such as $18 pitchers of Budweiser, but for the menu at the watering hole, part owner Eric Odness wanted to include a staple in his home, $7 pizza rolls. It was just something kind of simple and fun, Odness said of General Mills Totino snacks, and I think they are delicious. General Mills is striving to make everybody think like Odness, to stay relevant as American diets shift again. The 160-year-old maker of household staples is facing declining profits and revenues as it struggles to lure shoppers to its marquee brands such as Cheerios, Gushers, and Pillsbury Dough. Even a pandemic boost that sent sales higher was short-lived because the company raised prices across its portfolio, a move industry watchers said went on for too long and sent too many of their customers to cheaper products. General Mills, one of Minneapolis's oldest companies, has not been suffering alone. Most big food makers have had problems keeping up with today's changing consumer. Grocery shoppers these days are scanning for healthier and bolder options. More importantly, they are feeling unsettled by the economy, scrutinizing their purchases more closely. The Golden Valley-based company's stock continues to trade at 15-year lows. Winning back consumers who can exhibit autopilot behavior won't be easy, and Peter McDonald, the former vice president for corporate strategy at General Mills. If something dislodges me from my autopilot and puts me onto something else that's a substitute for what I used to buy, something's got to happen to bring me back. And lowering the price isn't enough. CEO Jeff Harmening acknowledges that the past couple of years have been more challenging, but he has a plan. The company is now focusing on innovation, capitalizing on trends such as protein and fiber, as well as bold flavors. The goal is to make its biggest brands more remarkable, a term glued into executive vocabulary meant to encapsulate how products impress consumers from their marketing to affordability. Harmening said the company will keep the consumer front and center through the changes. General Mills has been around for 160 years, not because we're unwilling to change, but because we are. Our job is to make the years ahead of us return to growth. When World War II forced America to ration, General Mills distributed more than 7 million copies of the free Your Share pamphlet, instructing consumers how to stretch every vegetable or piece of meat, senior corporate archivist Natasha Brunn said during a recent interview. The company has long made it a priority to innovate and make sure that people are taken care of throughout some of the difficult moments in American history. Volatile times occurred again for consumers during the pandemic, but COVID-19 was a financial boy for big food companies whose executives had reckoned with slower population growth

0: and more competition in the years prior. The lockdown kept consumers from eating out, a trend that had been on the rise. Smaller packaged food companies struggled to meet heightened demand from Americans eating at home, while larger companies with more advanced logistics capability, such as General Mills, were flexible, ready to increase supply. The period spurred inflation, and food companies responded with pretty aggressive price advances. Take Honey Nut Cheerios. The average paid price across box sizes grew from roughly $4.01 in the middle of 2022 to $4.77 in late 2023, a 19% increase, according to consumer data firm Attain. The firm tracks the price shoppers pay, taking into account promotions and discounts. Consumers boosted by stimulus checks, where wage increases and strengthened unemployment benefits could stomach the price hikes for a few years, but food inflation slowing was sluggish compared with declines in consumers' income inflation, and shoppers had enough by General Mills' fiscal year that ended in summer of 2023. General Mills' sales increased by 10% that year, even though its sales volumes, representing the amount of products sold, decreased by 4%. This imbalance meant the company had relied heavily on price increases or shrinking product sizes in this last year of revenue growth. Morningstar analyst Christopher Inton said the price increases created a widening price gap between General Mills products and cheaper private label brands owned by major retailers, which control where and how many products land on their shelves. Consumers had caught on. The amount of products General Mills sells has declined or remained flat for 5 years. Profits have suffered as a result, dropping to their lowest annual per share level since 2019. In this fiscal year, the company will launch twice as many health-focused products as it did 2 years ago, and it expects to grow its affordable protein portfolio by about 40%. But value is the top of consumers' minds. General Mills lowered prices on the majority of its products in the fiscal year that ended in May. The average cost of Honey Nut Cheerios is back down to $4.14. I wish they'd done it sooner. My guess is they wish they'd done it sooner also.
1: Americans' confidence in the economy fell this month as gas prices resumed their climb after the U.S. and Iran stepped up their fighting. The Conference Board said Tuesday that its Consumer Confidence Index fell to 90.8 in July from 92.2 in June. That's essentially the same tepid range it's been in since the beginning of the year. In late 2024 and early 2025, the readings were well above 100. Consumer attitudes had improved modestly in June as gas prices came down to around $3.70 a gallon from more than $4.50 a gallon in late April and early May. But as fighting in the Middle East escalated, the average price for a gallon of gasoline in the U.S. started to rise again. On Tuesday, it was $4.10, according to the Auto Club AAA. After being attacked by the U.S. and Israel in late February, Iran shut down the Strait of Hormuz, through which about one-fifth of the world's oil travels, causing a spike in gas prices. That accelerated inflation, causing Americans' inflation-adjusted incomes to decline. Americans remained sour on their economy after 5 years of elevated inflation, potentially posing a risk to President Donald Trump and Republicans in the midterm elections, which are now less than 100 days away. Trump continues to blame inflation on his predecessor, Democrat Joe Biden. Yet inflation has risen since Trump's inauguration last year to 3.5% from 3% in January 2025. It jumped even further after the Iran war began February 28th, when it was 2.4%. References to jobs and unemployment picked up slightly this month, and views of the current job market fell. Expectations of how the labor market will be 6 months going forward improved slightly, but remained in negative territory. U.S. employers slowed hiring last month and added only 57,000 jobs, less than half the previous month's total. The unemployment rate declined to a low 4.2% from 4.3% in May, though the drop mostly occurred because many people out of work gave up looking and were no longer counted as unemployed. The number of consumers who mentioned war and geopolitics decreased this month, but the board suspects that recent escalation in fighting between Iran and the U.S. could cause those mentions to rise in the next survey.
0: Here we have Laura Washington's column, Pritzker Emanuel on Collision Course in 2028 Presidential Race. Governor J.B. Pritzker and former Chicago Mayor Rahm Emanuel may be gearing up for a 2028 White House bid. If both run, they would be jumping into a contest that will be congested and fraught with peril. They would also be very, very long, long shots. According to the Kalish Prediction Market, which assesses the odds on everything in the world, both candidates' chances to grab the 2028 Democratic presidential nomination are at 2% or less. Long shots indeed, but if they can get traction, the pair brings a keen contrast in style, politics, and resources. Pritzker is a billionaire with a near-endless stream of cash to self-fund a campaign, and he is not shy about funding allies to stand with him in a 2028 run. Note just his recent largesse. Pritzker gave $1.56 million to state and local races in Illinois from January 13, 2025 to March 17, 2026, according to an analysis by the Illinois Policy Institute. And the governor contributed $12.3 million to national out-of-state political committee from April 2025 through March of 2026. There's plenty more where that came from. Emanuel's closest ally is his brother, Ari, the Hollywood mega agent and CEO of the WME Group, a massive entertainment and media agency. Ari Emanuel's clients comprise a top-tier list of bold-faced names and influencers. His scores of connections offer Rahm a gold-plated megaphone. In style, Emanuel is abrasive, combative, arrogant, yet highly effectual. He gets stuff done, but he leaves a bad taste in your mouth while he's ramming it down your throat. Emanuel is the kind of guy you want on your team, but he needs to be reined in from time to time. Years ago, my husband and I attended a small dinner with Emanuel. All he did was talk about himself all night. Pritzker, on the other hand, is one of the most socially adept politicians I have covered. He listens. He has a sense of humor that comes through unselfconsciously. Back during his first gubernatorial race, we had attended a get-to-know-you dinner with Pritzker and his wife, MK, at the fabled Yoshi's Cafe. As a reporter, there was no way I could let a candidate pick up my check, so as the dinner was winding down, I tugged on my husband's sleeve and whispered, "Pay the bill." When it was time to leave, Pritzker asked for the check. My other half turned slowly to Pritzker and said, "Don't worry about it, it's done." My husband then proceeded to look the billionaire straight in the eye and declare, "Now I own you." Pritzker broke up laughing. A successful politician needs a sense of humor. Emanuel, not. The political philosophies of Pritzker and Emanuel are as divergent as their styles. Democrats have been crippled by a misguided and delusional left wing of the party, Emanuel argues as he travels around the country on his presidential exploration journey. His case is that getting back to the center is where Democrats belong. As Politico noted earlier this year, Emanuel is fond of saying that he is done with the discussion of locker rooms. I am done with the discussions of bathrooms, and we better start having a conversation about the classroom. He is highly critical of the Democrats' rhetoric around issues like transgender rights, arguing his party should focus on issues like education reform. In many ways, Emanuel's critique of intra-party battles is bang on. He is deploying presidential talk to steer Democrats back to the center, where most voters reside. President Donald Trump is trying hard to polarize the Democrats and force them leftward. That's a place where they will never capture majorities in the U.S. Senate and House. Pritzker is a bird of a different feather. His politics are business friendly, but on social issues, he leans left. Not as left-minded as UNS Senator Bernie Sanders, U.S. Representative Alexandria Ocasio-Cortez, or New York City Mayor Zoran Mandani, but Pritzker is far to the left of Emanuel. Pritzker's disgust with Trump is a vocal weapon that he wears prominently on his sleeve. In the COVID era, the governor was forced to beg Trump, mostly in vain, in a desperate quest to obtain life-saving masks and ventilators, leaving him deeply skeptical of the president's fitness for office. Pritzker delivers regular stinging broadsides against Trump, earning him national accolades from Democrats of all stripes. There is one characteristic Pritzker and Emanuel share as they ponder White House bids. They are Jewish. The Jewish voters I talk to are unnerved by that. They worry that the prospect of a Jewish president might renew and replenish the flames of anti-Semitism. It's the nail that stands up, gets hammered syndrome. One thing I know for sure, in these times, anyone embarking on a serious campaign for the White House must have a mountain of chutzpah.
1: The opinion page on the Sun-Times today is filled with this commentary from State Representative Angie Guerrero-Carcerre, Democrat from Chicago. She represents the 22nd Illinois House District. As Illinois families brace for another season of high energy bills, ComEd's parent company, Exelon, had been working hard to convince the public it is standing up for customers. In February, Exelon launched the Exelon Promise, pledging to protect customers regardless of marketing conditions, and ensure large energy users like data centers pay their fair share of the grid investments needed to support them, in the words of CEO Calvin Butler. ComEd's own filings before the Illinois Commerce Commission tell a different story. Expert testimony by the Citizens Utility Board in the case over ComEd's proposed $15.3 billion four-year grid plan has identified more than $1 billion in spending that Cub says is inflated, unjustified, or mislabeled to dodge legal scrutiny. That should concern every Illinois customer. This is on top of a plan that all represents a 21% spending increase over ComEd's last one, a plan the Illinois Commerce Commission rejected outright in 2023 for failing to prove it was affordable. Cub's expert testimony points to a familiar pattern for ComEd. It chooses higher-cost utility spending over lower-cost customer protection. Cub says ComEd overstated summer peak demand investments by about $238 million, largely by skipping lower cost options like demand response programs in favor of an overall budget hike. The utility also wants to spend $209.4 million replacing smart meters that are still operational and haven't been fully paid off yet. Customers would ultimately cover those replacement costs through higher bills. To top it off, ComEd wants to do it without competitive bidding and without guaranteeing customers real-time access to their own usage data. Then there are electric vehicles. ComEd inflated its EV charging cost estimates by $124 million, Cub said, by assuming worst-case scenarios that don't hold up, like counting on electric school buses to strain the summer grid when school isn't even in session. The most troubling finding is not just how much ComEd wants to spend, but how it is spending it to classify the spending. Cub identified $96 million in capital spending, plus $18 million more in operating costs that ComEd labeled mandatory, even though it's clearly discretionary. That distinction matters under the Climate and Equitable Jobs Act, known as CEJA. Cub found that ComEd hid these expenses in the mandatory category to skirt and the CEJA mandate of having to prove that the benefits of discretionary spending outweigh the costs. Regulators already flagged this exact move in ComEd's last plan when 72% of proposed spending was declared mandatory. ComEd's response wasn't to fix it. The new plan pushes the figure to 75%. This is typical behavior for monopoly utilities like ComEd. Consumer advocates cut $2 billion, about a quarter, from ComEd's last grid plan before the Illinois Commerce Commission would approve it. Once again, it's outside experts who are catching more than $1 billion in questionable costs headed for Illinois customers. That's the gap Exelon needs to close. A company cannot promise to protect customers regardless of market conditions while seeking approval of a grid plan filled with premature equipment swaps, capacity built on unverified projections, and spending mislabeled to sidestep a state law designed to protect ratepayers. The Illinois Commerce Commission is expected to issue a proposed order in October and a final order by the end of the year. That gives ComEd time to bring its filing in line with what Exelon promised the public in February, making data centers put real money down before they plug in, and an end to disguising discretionary spending as mandatory. Exelon made a public promise to Illinois ratepayers. Now they have a duty to ensure ComEd keeps it, in a case that will decide how high their bills are set to soar.
0: That's all the time we have for today's entertainment and business news from the Chicago Sun-Times and the Chicago Tribune. I'm Cora Burton.
1: And I'm Bob Burton, thanks to our producer, Sandy Murillo. 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
4: The BBC television show Strictly Come Dancing and its predecessor, Come Dancing, have been on the air for about 60 years. And in the coming season, another element is going to be added. The show's first ever blind contestant, comedian Chris McCausland, is going to join Strictly Come Dancing in the fall. He was born in Liverpool, the home of the famous Beatles. At age 20, he lost his sight due to retinitis pigmentosa. McCausland joked, "I don't dance. I haven't danced. I can't dance. I can't see the dances I'll have to do. What could possibly go wrong?" McCausland is a regular face on flagship comedy shows such as Have I Got News for You and QI. When interviewed on one of the UK's morning shows, he said his participation in Strictly Come Dancing was the worst-kept secret in show business following weeks of newspaper reports. The national disability charity Sense welcomed the news that he was joining the show, calling it a pivotal moment for disability representation. You can find more about Chris McCausland at his website, chrismccausland.com. This is Chris Radio, a service of the Chicago Lighthouse.
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9: Hello, I'm Ann, and you are listening to Chris Radio. During this hour, I'll be reading articles from the USA Today for Wednesday, July 29th of 2026. Our first article is headlined, "They're Indeed Great Heroes, Stories of 20 Americans Killed in the Iran War." This article is written by Chris Kenning and Ramon Padilla, and is accompanied by small photographs of each of the 20 Americans killed so far in the Iran war. Mia Gonzalez Swinton stood on a Dover Air Force tarmac freighted with grief, keeping her four-year-old daughter close in front of her. She ran a finger through Aaliyah's hair. Crisply dressed military honor guards carried four flag-covered transfer cases out of a cargo plane. Trump stood nearby. Another grieving family member could be heard crying. Gonzalez Swinton's daughter looked up at her mother. "Is that my dada in that box?" she asked. Sergeant Michael Swinton, age 30, Mia's husband, her fellow soldier, who first dazzled her while they were both deployed in Bahrain, was dead. The man who liked to fish, fixed everything around the house, and took on the bills so she could leave the army to raise their children. The man who loved his wife and two kids most of all. "I still can't believe it's really him that's gone," she told USA Today. Swinton was one of four U.S. service members brought home that day, July 22nd, after being killed in the Iran war in what the military calls a dignified transfer. Joining him, a 19-year-old Texas private who was barely a year from her high school graduation, the 30-year-old New Yorker who hoped the Army would help her see the world, and the 25-year-old officer who'd planned to marry his fiancée when he got home. These latest U.S. service members, killed by hostile action, accident, or unknown causes since hostilities with Iran began, bring the total to 20, according to military announcements. The Pentagon also lists more than 400 troops as wounded in action during Operation Epic Fury. Trump launched attacks on Iran in February, saying the country was developing nuclear weapons. The war recently reignited after a ceasefire collapsed. "They're indeed great heroes," Trump said of the deceased soldiers while talking to reporters before heading to Dover. "All of them said very strongly that we can't let Iran have a nuclear weapon, so we're going to honor them." Read their stories below here. Master Sergeant Nicole M. Amor. Master Sergeant Nicole M. Amor, age 39, had deployed to the Middle East before. The White Bear Lake, Minnesota resident joined the National Guard in 2005 as an automated logistics specialist overseeing troop supplies. She transferred to the Army Reserve in 2006. She served in Kuwait and Iraq in 2019. In her latest deployment to Kuwait, she was assigned to the 103rd Sustainment Command, which provides food, fuel, water, ammunition, transport equipment, and other supplies. The mother of two was just days away from returning home when she was killed in a drone strike at a U.S. base in Kuwait, her husband Joey Amor told the Associated Press. Nicole Amor enjoyed rollerblading and cycling with her fourth grade daughter. "She was almost home," he said. "You don't go to Kuwait thinking something's going to happen. And for her to be one of the first, it hurts." She talked to her husband not long before the attack, he told the AP. "She just never responded in the morning," he said. Captain Curtis J. Angst. Captain Curtis J. Angst, age 30, of Wilmington, Ohio, initially enlisted in the Ohio Air National Guard in 2015 as a vehicle maintenance technician. But he pivoted to an aviation career by earning an aerospace engineering degree from the University of Cincinnati, becoming an officer, and going on to serve as a KC-135 Strato tanker pilot. Angst was a pilot in the 166th Air Refueling Squadron, which is connected to the 121st Air Refueling Wing, based out of Rickenbacker Air National Guard Base in Columbus. He was responsible for flying around the world on refueling missions, as well as medical and cargo missions, reported the Columbus Dispatch, part of the USA Today network. He died when a KC-135 refueling plane crashed in friendly airspace over western Iraq on March 12th, killing 6 people. U.S. Central Command confirmed that the accident was not caused by hostile or friendly fire during Operation Epic Fury. The crash came after a possible mishap between two similar Boeing KC-135 Stratotankers, the second of which landed safely, Defense One reported. Angst's family described the Wilmington native as living a life defined by service, generosity, and a genuine love for people, they wrote in a statement March 15th on social media, 3 days after the crash. When he wasn't on duty, he loved traveling, the outdoors, and music. He is survived by his wife, Mary. Those who knew Curtis remember his steady kindness and the joy he carried with him everywhere he went. He was always ready to help someone else before himself. His constant smile and instantly recognizable laugh made people feel welcome, valued, and part of something bigger, his obituary said. Sergeant Declan J. Cody. Sergeant Declan J. Cody's parents learned while at home on a Sunday night in Iowa that their son had died in the same March 1st strike that killed Sergeant Nicole Amor. The soldier's father, Andrew, told the Des Moines Register that Cody had last spoken to him a day earlier from his base in Kuwait. "He was telling us that he was safe," he said. Cody, age 20, a sophomore at Drake University and an Army reservist from West Des Moines, had joined the Army Reserve while in college. Declan loved gaming, going to the gym, and the family cat, Autumn. He enjoyed camping and hiking with his family. He had served in the Army Reserve since 2023 as an information technologies specialist. He could have been exempt from deployment because he was in ROTC, but accepted deployment to Kuwait in August of 2025, his father said. "That's how much he loved it," Andrew Cody said. A GoFundMe from his family called him more than a soldier. He was a son, a family member, a friend, and a light in the lives of those who knew him. He served his country with honor, courage, and dedication, embodying the very best of what it means to wear the uniform. Major Sorfley Davius. Major Sorfley Davius, age 46, joined the Air Force in 2004 and transferred to the New York National Guard in 2013. He previously served in Kuwait in October of 2010. In civilian life, Davius, who lived in Queens in New York City, was a member of the New York Police Department, joining the force in 2014, according to the New York National Guard. Davius was assigned to battalion headquarters of the 42nd Infantry Division, which deployed to Kuwait in summer of 2025, serving as a data systems engineering officer in the division headquarters, responsible for computer and communications network security. He died on March 6th of undetermined but non-combat causes while stationed at Camp Buring in Kuwait, the guard said. The New York Police Department said in a social media post that he died as a result of a medical episode. He is survived by his wife and 6 children. His career was defined by service to his country and to New York City. New York City Mayor Zoran Mamdani and Police Commissioner Jessica Tisch wrote in a joint statement, according to WTEN-TV. Commander Gabriel Edwards. Commander Gabriel Edwards was declared to have died July 1st after his helicopter ditched in the Arabian Sea. While 3 other sailors were rescued, the Navy called off the search for Edwards after 4 days, the U.S. Naval Institute reported. Edwards, a native of Oakland, Oregon, had commanded the Night Dippers helicopter squadron since July of 2025. We mourn the loss of Commander Gabe Edwards, a naval aviator commanding officer of Helicopter Sea Combat Squadron, or HSC-5, and a leader who strengthened our fleet and inspired those he led, Acting Secretary of the Navy Hung Kao wrote in a social media post. Edwards began as a helicopter pilot in 2008 and previously served in several helicopter sea combat squadrons. He also served as part of Naval Special Warfare Group 4, according to the Institute. He is survived by his wife, Rebecca, and 2 children. In an interview with his mother, KGW-TV reported his age to be 42. To those who served alongside him, he was a respected leader and mentor. To our family, he is the love of my life, an extraordinary father to his children, and the foundation of our home. His greatest joy was always his family, Rebecca Edwards said in the Navy release. First Lieutenant Tyler James Feehan. Army Lieutenant Tyler James Feehan's mother, Sherry Feehan, and her Army veteran husband couldn't wait for their adventurous 25-year-old son, who they called TiVo, to finish his military deployment in Jordan. He was close to earning a master's degree in business and had plans to attend law school. But first, he planned to wed his fiancée, the love of his life, in Italy, his mother told USA Today. She said his deployment, initially scheduled to end around July 17th, was extended amid the Iran war. He died on July 18th, she said, after an Iranian missile and drone attack on the Muwafaq Salty Air Base in Jordan. Our hearts are shattered, Feehan said in a text message, adding that she was proud of her son's service. Tyler Feehan's father, Stephen, served 26 years in the military, and his son followed. He first enlisted in the Army in 2019 as a combat engineer from his then home of Iwa Beach, Hawaii, according to the Army statement. Feehan completed Southern Utah University's ROTC military training program in spring of 2024. He was assigned to an element of the 32nd Army Air and Missile Defense Command and was based at Fort Bragg, which is located in Fayetteville, North Carolina, according to the Pentagon release. In just 25 years, Tyler packed in more living than most people manage in a lifetime. He chased adventure relentlessly, whether it meant reaching Everest Base Camp or walking the Camino de Santiago across France and into Spain, Sherry and Stephen Feehan wrote in a message to USA Today. He also loved mentoring soldiers, sharing his love of finance, and pushing the value of education every chance he got, they said. His parents said they are starting a scholarship in his name. We ask only this, that in remembering Tyler, people pause to see the good this country still holds rather than what divides it, they said. Private Isabella Gonzalez was known as Issa to some of her Carrollton, Texas high school friends, who shared photos of her laughing and posing at dances and bowling alleys. She was proud to join the military. As you can see from the U.S. Army stole that she wore atop her blue graduation gown from Hebron High, just north of Dallas. After graduating from Hebron just last spring, she answered the call to serve in the United States Army. She gave her life in that service, and our district is heartbroken by her loss, the Louisville Independent School District said in a statement. She was assigned to the 1st Battalion, 57th Air Defense Artillery Regiment, 10th Army Air Missile Defense Command at Ansbach, Germany, according to the Pentagon. Deployed at Muwafaq Salty Air Base in Jordan amid the Iran war, she was one of those killed during the July 17th Iranian attack. "We're all really shocked because she was so young," her friend Valerie Rodriguez told WFAA-TV. "I never thought this would happen to her. Never in a million years." Texas Governor Greg Abbott praised her courage and sacrifice, noting in a statement that she was just 19 years old. Captain Cody A. Cork was drawn to the military at a young age and spent more than 15 years in the service. Cork, age 35, of Winter Haven, Florida, enlisted in the National Guard in 2009 as a fire direction specialist, helping direct artillery, according to the Pentagon. In 2014, he became a military police officer in the Army Reserve. Over the years, he deployed to Saudi Arabia, Guantanamo Bay, Cuba, and Poland. He was among those killed in the March 1st Iranian attack in Kuwait. Cork enlisted in the Army Reserve and joined Florida Southern College's ROTC program, his family wrote in a statement. He loved history and had a degree in political science. That commitment helped shape the course of his life and reflected the deep sense of duty that was always at the core of who he was, his mother, Donna Burns, father, James Cork, and stepmother, Stacy Cork, wrote in the statement. They described him as the life of the party, known for his infectious spirit, generous heart, and deep care for those who served alongside him and for everyone blessed to know him. His family said he had also found the love of his life. Major John Alex Klinner. Major John Alex Klinner, age 33, was among the crew who died on March 12th when a KC-135 refueling plane crashed. The Air Force pilot and Auburn graduate leaves behind his wife and three young children, 7-month-old twins, and a 2-year-old son, according to the Montgomery, Alabama Advertiser, part of the USA Today network. Friends and family described Klinner as an outdoorsman who was always willing to lend a hand to others. Klinner was one of three service members killed in the crash, assigned to the 6th Air Refueling Wing at MacDill Air Force Base. Alabama Governor Kay Ivey said the airman was stationed in Birmingham. Captain Seth R. Koval, age 38, of Stoutsville, Ohio, was also aboard the air tanker that crashed on March 12th. Koval was a KC-135 instructor pilot assigned to the 166th Air Refueling Squadron, 121st Air Refueling Wing at Rickenbacker Air National Guard Base in Columbus, Ohio. Seth was one of the most generous and kind men we have ever met. He was the ultimate husband and dad. Both his wife and son adored him, and he loved them both so well, according to a fundraiser for the family. Koval's military career began in 2006 when he enlisted as a machinist with the 122nd Fighter Wing of the Indiana Air National Guard. After graduating from Purdue University in 2011 with a bachelor's degree in aviation operations, he transferred to the Ohio Air National Guard in 2017. He was commissioned through the 121st Air Refueling Wing in 2018 and was deployed in 2014, 2020, 2022, 2023, and 2026, logging 443 combat hours, according to the Ohio Adjutant General's Department. Chief Warrant Officer 3, Robert Marzan. Chief Warrant Officer 3, Robert Marzan, age 54, of Spotsylvania, Virginia, was assigned to the 103rd Sustainment Command based in Des Moines, Iowa, when he was killed in Kuwait at the port of Shuaiba during an unmanned aircraft system attack, according to the Army Reserve. He first enlisted in the Army in 1990 in Sacramento, California, then transferred to the Army Reserve in 1994, becoming a data operations warrant officer in 2011. He served in Croatia and Bosnia in 1996 and Egypt and Kuwait from 2019 to 2020. We honor our fallen heroes who served fearlessly and selflessly in defense of our nation. Their sacrifice and the sacrifices of their families will never be forgotten, Lieutenant General Robert Harder, Chief of Army Reserve and Commanding General, U.S. Army Reserve Command, wrote in a statement. Shortly after the Pentagon's announcement of the deaths, California Governor Gavin Newsom called him a courageous Californian whose service to our nation was marked by honor and distinction. Major Jeffrey R. O'Brien. Major Jeffrey R. O'Brien, age 45, a resident of Waukee, Iowa, became a Signal Corps officer in the Army Reserve in 2012, the military said. He was assigned to the 103rd Sustainment Command and died in the March 1st attack in Port Shuaiba, Kuwait. Mary Melchert, O'Brien's aunt, posted on Facebook that he studied computer engineering in college and had been in the Army Reserve for 17 years. He leaves behind a wife and 3 kids. War is real. Loss is real. He was the sweetest blue-eyed blonde farm kid you'd ever know. He is so missed already, she wrote. O'Brien had previously deployed to Kuwait in 2019, military authorities said. Iowa Governor Kim Reynolds honored him and another Iowa soldier killed in the war. On behalf of a grateful state, Kevin and I offer our prayers and condolences for their families, and we ask all Iowans to stand united in support of our fallen soldiers and those who love them, she said. Staff Sergeant Benjamin Pennington. Sergeant Benjamin Pennington, age 26, was named by the Pentagon as the 7th U.S. service member killed in the Iran War. Pennington, a native of Glendale, Kentucky, died of his injuries after an Iranian attack on Prince Sultan Air Base in Saudi Arabia on March 1st, according to U.S. military officials. He was assigned to the 1st Space Battalion based in Fort Carson, Colorado. Sergeant Pennington was a dedicated and experienced non-commissioned officer who led with strength, professionalism, and sense of duty, Colonel Michael F. Dyer, 1st Space Brigade commander, said in a statement. Pennington enlisted in the U.S. Army as a unit supply specialist in 2017, joining the 1st Space Brigade, part of the U.S. Army Space and Missile Defense Command, in 2025. He was posthumously promoted to staff sergeant. Pennington was a hero who sacrificed everything serving the country, Kentucky Governor Andy Beshear wrote in a social media post. Please join Brittany and me as we pray for his family and our fellow Kentuckians during this difficult time. Tech Sergeant Ashley B. Pruitt. Sergeant Ashley B. Pruitt, age 34, of Bardstown, Kentucky, was among the 6 service members killed aboard a KC-135 refueling plane. She joined the ROTC at the University of Louisville and enlisted in the Air Force in 2017, serving as a boom operator, according to her obituary. She was assigned to the 6th Air Refueling Wing at MacDill Air Force Base in Florida. Her job meant overseeing aircrew readiness, training, and flight operations while instructing boom operators on air refueling procedures, the Air Force said. Pruitt was widely regarded as fierce, a true force of nature, and radiant, someone who could light up any room she entered. Her determination, paired with a genuine sincerity in how she carried herself, earned her trust and respect far beyond her rank, her obituary read. She is survived by her husband, Greg Pruitt, along with a daughter and stepson. Kentucky U.S. Representative Brett Guthrie said on social media, "Our Commonwealth is forever grateful for the sacrifice of Tech Sergeant Pruitt. Beth and I are praying for her family and loved ones." Sergeant Angel S. Rampersad. Sergeant Angel S. Rampersad, age 28, of Ozone Park, New York, previously named as missing, is now believed to have been killed July 17th during an enemy attack at Muwafaq Salty Air Base, the Pentagon said. She was assigned to the 1st Battalion, 57th Air Defense Artillery Regiment, 52nd Air Defense Artillery Brigade, 10th Army Air and Missile Defense Command, based in Ansbach, Germany. New York Governor Kathy Hochul posted on X that New York was mourning the loss of one of our own. Logan Thompson, age 30, who previously served with Rampersad in Hawaii, told the New York Post that she was charismatic, adventurous, and saw the Army as a way to see the world. I just keep replaying in my own head what she went through in the last moments, and it just tears me apart every time because it's something I just know she did not deserve, Thompson said. Major Ariana Savino. Major Ariana Savino was the chief of current operations pilot at the 99th Air Refueling Squadron at the Sumter Smith Joint National Guard Base in Birmingham, Alabama. Savino, age 31, of Covington, Washington, earned her active duty commission in 2017 through the Air Force Reserve Officer Training Corps from Central Washington University. In 2020, she graduated as a combat systems officer, later served as a flight commander, and became a KC-135 pilot, according to MacDill Air Force Base. Savino flew 348 combat hours in both the E-8C Joint Surveillance Target Attack Radar System as a combat systems operator and the KC-135 Stratotanker as a pilot. She was aboard the refueling plane that crashed March 12th. She was a dependable leader who knew how to look out for her fellow airmen, a dedicated friend, devoted sister, and best friend to Kalea and Zevin, and loving mom to her dogs, Zoe and Piper, who were her whole world, said a fundraiser to help her family and to establish a scholarship fund supporting Latina women in aviation. Savino's last message to her friend several days before her death was, "We pa," a joyful Puerto Rican exclamation, retired Air Force Lieutenant Colonel Ernesto Nisperos wrote in a statement to the Seattle Times. Sergeant Devin Seibel. Sergeant Devin Seibel, age 26, of Robinson, Texas, died on May 31st at Erbil Air Base, Iraq, during a training-related incident, according to the Pentagon. Seibel was a combat medic assigned to the Air Ambulance Company, 2nd Battalion, 4th Combat Aviation Brigade, Fort Carson, Colorado. A British soldier, Lance Corporal James Freeman, also died in what the British military called a tragic accident during routine military training activity. Seibel enlisted in May of 2017 and previously completed a deployment to Afghanistan from 2020 to 2021, according to the Military Times. Colorado expresses our deep gratitude to Sergeant Devin Seibel for his dedicated service to the security and safety of our nation. Our prayers go to the Seibel family in Colorado Springs and Devin's brothers and sisters in service, Colorado Governor Jared Polis said in a statement. Master Sergeant Tyler H. Simmons. Master Sergeant Tyler H. Simmons, age 28, was a boom operator and a member of the 166th Air Refueling Squadron at Rickenbacker Air National Guard Base, according to the U.S. Air Force. Boom operators are those who direct the transfer of fuel from the KC-135 fuel tanker to other aircraft mid-flight. The Columbus, Ohio native knew as a boy that he wanted to be a pilot, according to the Columbus Dispatch. "I'm like, Tyler, are you sure you want to do that?" his cousin Edward Dudley Jr. said. He said, "The thing is, I'm fighting for my country. I'm getting paid to do it. I'm getting paid to fight. I'm getting paid to fly." Simmons enlisted in 2017. He logged 230 combat hours in 3 deployments, and he participated in Operations Freedom Sentinel, Spartan Shield, Inherent Resolve, Deliberate Resolve, and Epic Fury. Simmons had 779 flight hours and was assigned to the KC-135 refueling plane. Simmons loved Flamin' Hot Cheetos, skating, Spider-Man, and playing Call of Duty, his friends and colleagues said, describing him as a jokester who loved his dog Grayson and his family. Sergeant Michael E. Swinton. Sergeant Michael E. Swinton, age 30, joined the Army as an Air Defense Early Warning System operator in 2017. He was assigned to the U.S. Army Space and Missile Defense Command and stationed at Fort Bragg, North Carolina, according to the military. He later worked as a Patriot Fire Control Enhanced Operator. He had a wife and 2 children, his family said. Sergeant Swinton was an experienced non-commissioned officer who took great pride in his work and the people around him, said Brigadier General John L. Dauber, 32nd AAMDC Commanding General. The Pentagon said he was killed during a controlled detonation of a downed drone on July 19th at a U.S. base in Erbil, Iraq. The city is roughly 100 miles west of the Iranian border. Swinton

contributing to her online fundraiser meant to help with family expenses. Master Sergeant Noah L. Tejens. Noah L. Tejens, age 42, a resident of Bellevue, Nebraska, enlisted in the Army Reserve in 2026 as a mechanic. He'd previously deployed to Kuwait in 2009 and 2019, earning decorations that include an Iraq Campaign Medal with Campaign Star and an Overseas Service Ribbon. He was also among six troops killed when an Iranian strike hit the port of Shuaiba in Kuwait. Just to let everyone know, our son Noah Tejens was killed in Kuwait yesterday, Glenda Wetzel Tejens posted on Facebook. We just ask for some time to wrap our heads around all of this. A GoFundMe campaign said his death left behind his devoted wife and his incredible son, Dylan. Noah was a man of courage, discipline, and unwavering love for his family. He lived and served with honor, and he led his life with strength, integrity, and quiet leadership. Above all, he was a deeply committed husband and father. Dylan was his greatest pride. In Nebraska, the owners of Martial Arts International posted online that Tejens was known at the gym as Mr. Noah, a devoted husband and father, a respected black belt in Philippine combatives and Taekwondo, and an instructor who gave his time, discipline, and leadership to others. Contributing to this article was Aaron Mansfield. Chris Radio needs your feedback. We welcome your suggestions and questions about our programming and any other topics you would like to hear. 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And we thank you for listening. Our next article is headlined, Is Daylight Saving Time a Problem for Judaism? Some fear permanence would infringe on prayer. This article is written by Mark Ramirez. Each morning before work or school, Orthodox Jews recite the first of three daily prayers, whether alone or gathered at a synagogue in fellowship. Men don ritual shawls and leather prayer boxes, the time of the prayer dictated not by a clock, but by the rising of the sun. The later the morning is, the later that prayers can be taking place, said Rabbi A.D. Motzen, National Director of Government Affairs for Agudath Israel of America, an organization representing Orthodox Jews. That's why many Orthodox Jews, he said, are concerned about the prospect of proposed legislation that would make daylight saving time permanent. Introduced by Representative Vern Buchanan, a Republican from Florida, the Sunshine Protection Act of 2025 would institute permanent daylight saving time for most states, meaning the majority of Americans would no longer have to spring forward or fall back the twice-a-year task of adjusting their clocks, watches, and other timepieces. The legislation is currently before the U.S. Senate after being overwhelmingly passed by the House of Representatives, 308 to 117. It has the support of Trump. Much of the Jewish practice is tied to the calendar, and more specifically, sunrise and sunset, said Rabbi Josh Joseph of the Orthodox Union, the country's largest Orthodox Jewish organization.
Those events

0: dictate morning and evening prayer times and the start and end times for Shabbat and holidays, he said. Many Jews gather each morning in synagogues for morning prayer, said Joseph, the organization's executive vice president and chief operating officer. If sunrise is pushed back an hour, services can't begin until an hour later. During winter months, he said, that would negatively affect the day's start for many, complicating efforts to get to work or school on time, particularly in the Midwest and mountain states, where sunrise in some places would be pushed well past 8 a.m. for long stretches, disrupting a fundamental religious practice of observant Jewish communities. The times for prayers and their accompanying rituals will be thrown into disarray, which in turn will put into jeopardy their proper fulfillment, discourage synagogue attendance, and result in late arrival for work, reads a letter sent by Agudath Israel to congressional offices. Jewish religious and professional life will be deeply upended. A chart compiled by the organization, which is urging senators to oppose or amend the bill, lists U.S. cities and how they would be affected by the law if passed. California is least affected, but go to Indiana or Michigan, and the reality is harsher, Motzen said. In most places where Orthodox Jews live, sunrise would be after 8 o'clock. In L.A., it would only be 10 days a year, but in South Bend, Indiana, it's close to 150 days a year. For 55 of those days, he said, sunlight wouldn't appear on South Bend's horizon until after 9 o'clock. In Helena, Montana, a post-9 a.m. sunrise would occur 50 days a year. In Boise, Idaho, 64. And in Bismarck, North Dakota, 75. This change would severely disrupt Jewish morning rituals, which require the arrival of natural dawn, wrote Rabbi Yosef Chaim Danziger of South Bend's Hebrew Orthodox congregation in a letter opposing the legislation. Such late sunrises would make the timing of prayer incompatible with the start of the typical school and workday, placing an undue burden on many of our highly productive community members. Daylight saving time currently occurs from March to November, with most U.S. residents, except those in the states of Arizona and Hawaii, as well as territories like Guam and Puerto Rico, which don't observe it, moving their clocks forward an hour to prolong evening daylight. Passage of the Sunshine Protection Act would mean no longer setting clocks back during winter months to encompass more daylight in the morning. Winter sunrises would happen later, producing darker mornings for swaths of the country. Supporters tout the benefit of later sunsets, allowing for more evening activities in addition to eliminating the twice-a-year task of changing clocks. Opposition, however, has come from many parents who worry about the safety of children walking to school or waiting for a bus in the darkness of pre-dawn mornings. Some health professionals and sleep organizations also cautioned that the change would conflict with the body's circadian rhythms. For Orthodox Jews, who, according to the Pew Research Center, comprise nearly 1 in 10 Jews living in the United States, children's safety is likewise a concern. On average, Orthodox Jews have twice as many kids as non-Orthodox Jews, according to the center. But such worries are compounded by the act's potential disruption of Shacharit, the set of morning prayers serving as a spiritual preparation for the day. Every individual is supposed to do morning prayer, but there are certain ones, those with great religious significance, that can only be said when there's a quorum, Motzen said. participating in communal morning prayers, which require a quorum of 10 men and can't start until shortly before sunrise, would have to be weighed against work and school obligations and commuting arrangements. A synagogue will struggle to gather 10 men, or it may mean that people wouldn't be able to start their jobs or open their businesses on time, Motzen said. It would really disrupt the lives of many people. Some may decide to forego communal prayer and instead pray at their workplaces, he said, missing out on the benefits of fellowship and placing communal experiences at risk. Similar worries trouble Muslim communities whose mandatory morning recitations conclude precisely at dawn. It's unclear whether the Senate will tackle the issue before it breaks for a five-week recess on August 7th, and maybe, Motzen suggests, summer isn't the best time to be voting on such things anyway. Nobody's thinking about cold winter mornings, he said. They're thinking about an extra hour to play football or enjoy the sun on the beach. They're not thinking about going to school or waiting for a bus, and they're definitely not thinking about North Dakota. Contributing to this article were Zachary Shmerla and Saman Shafiq. Our next article is headlined, Construction Workers Dig It. Industry is number one in pay boosts. This is accompanied by a photograph of three workmen. Two of them are digging a hole, and the third one is in a construction vehicle cab. And the caption reads, people changing jobs in construction have been out-earning every other sector for almost 3 years, a new survey shows. This article is written by Madura Lee. When it comes to salary boosts, the IT career of the year is construction. Construction job changers have out-earned every sector every month since August of 2023, except in February and March of 2026, when pay for people who change jobs in natural resources spiked temporarily, according to an analysis by human resources and payroll provider ADP of payroll transaction data. The analysis looked at more than 14.8 million employees over 12 months. In June, year-over-year pay growth for people who change jobs in construction was up 12.9%, outpacing every other industry. Median gross pay was more than $59,100, compared with $43,200 for all job switchers that month, ADP said. At a time when many Americans are struggling with and questioning the price of a college education, the analysis showed that specialized trades can also be lucrative. People who landed the biggest boost in pay so far this year were job changers in the construction industry, proving that investing in specialized trade skills can be another valuable gateway to making big bucks, wrote Neela Richardson, chief economist and head of ADP Research. Specialty trades are the IT career of the year when it comes to pay. Why the rise in construction pay? It's not complicated. It's a simple story of supply and demand, ADP said. Construction hiring has outpaced overall job growth since at least 2014. From 2014 to 2024, construction saw the strongest employment gains of any sector outside of the big trade, transportation, and utilities category, which includes retail workers and truck drivers, Bureau of Labor Statistics data shows. Even with those job gains, construction still has needed more workers, Richardson said. As a result, with a limited labor pool, Construction workers have the power to command big jumps in pay when they switch jobs. A dearth of new entrants amid a data center boom has contributed to the construction worker shortfall, ADP said. Older employees have carried the construction industry for years, ADP data shows. Since January of 2020, the median age of electricians, plumbers, carpenters, and HVAC professionals has fallen by as much as 5 years, as the median age of U.S. employees has fallen only by 1 year. The drop in median age is because older people are leaving the profession, which puts more strain on the industry, ADP says. Initially, though data centers may account for less than 2% of the construction industry, those projects have a big halo effect, boosting knock-on demand for residential and infrastructure labor, according to the American Institute of Architects. In May, the nonpartisan think tank Brookings estimated data centers contributed to an 11% increase in local construction jobs over 5 to 6 years. What's next for construction workers? The hiring boom for construction, along with its rising salaries, is likely to continue, and more apprenticeship and trade programs will emerge for people who want to enter the industry, ADP said. Construction workers are in high demand, with even private sector companies outside of the industry creating apprenticeships and training programs to fill the talent gap, Richardson said. There's early evidence that these efforts are luring new workers. The percentage of new hires in the construction industry, that is, people hired in the past 3 months, has been on the rise. From 2019 to 2025, new hires accounted for 3.6% of employment, ADP data shows. So far this year, the share of new hires in the industry has grown by a full percentage point to 4.6%. Our next article is headlined, Koberger Challenges Conviction in Idaho's Student Murder Case. This article is written by Dao Nguyen and is accompanied by a small photograph of Brian Koberger. Brian Koberger, the man convicted of the murders of four Idaho college students in 2022, has filed a petition seeking to challenge his guilty plea and conviction, court records show. Koberger, age 31, filed a petition for post-conviction relief July 27th in the Ada County District Court in Idaho. Such petitions allow defendants to challenge convictions after sentencing on grounds including ineffective assistance of counsel and other claimed legal or constitutional errors. Court records indicate Koberger is representing himself. Koberger first publicly disclosed the petition in an interview with the New York Times, in which he claimed he was innocent and had been misled into confessing to the high-profile killings. He declined to discuss evidence supporting his claim of innocence, or elaborate on his concerns about the plea process, according to the Times. Circumnavigated by a broken plea, the trial never provided the public the clarity conducive to closure, and justice shall remain abjectly miscarried unless that plea is withdrawn. My actual innocence is my truth, and the plea, hinged on by false promises and blatant disinformation, must be withdrawn, he said in a statement to the newspaper on July 26th. Last year, Koberger pleaded guilty to the murders of University of Idaho students Madison Mogan, age 21, Kaylee Concalves, age 21, Zana Kernodle, age 20, and Ethan Chapin, age 20, at an off-campus home in Moscow, Idaho, in November of 2022. He was sentenced to 4 life sentences without the possibility of parole and a 10-year sentence for burglary. What happened in the 2022 Idaho killings? Prosecutors said Koberger broke into the victim's rental home near the University of Idaho campus and stabbed the 4 students to death on November 13th of 2022. The murders rocked the town of Moscow, setting the community on edge as investigators searched for weeks for a suspect before authorities arrested Koberger on December 30th of 2022 in Pennsylvania. Koberger was linked to the crimes using DNA evidence found on a knife sheath near one of the victim's bodies, along with cell phone data and surveillance footage of his car's movements, according to prosecutors. At the time of the killings, Koberger was a doctoral student in criminal justice at nearby Washington State University. Police records reviewed by USA Today last year detailed a history of complaints about Koberger's behavior at the university, including allegations he intimidated classmates and made female students feel unsafe. That is all the time we have for articles from the USA Today for Wednesday, July 29th of 2026. I'm your reader, Anne, broadcasting from the Chicago Lighthouse. This is Chris Radio.
1: Christopher Downey is an architect, planner, and consultant who lost his sight in 2008 after a tumor wrapped around his optic nerve. How is it possible to keep working as an architect? He works with a blind computer scientist who's devised a way to print online maps through a tactile printer. Today, he's dedicated to creating more helpful and enriching environments for the blind and visually impaired. And he also helps in crafting design processes that are more responsive to the needs of blind clients and end users. With new tools and organization, Downey was able to work on projects for the Department of Veterans Affairs in Palo Alto, California. He then went on to be a consultant to HOK, a global architectural firm for Duke University's Hospitals Eye Center and the University of Pittsburgh Medical Center Vision and Rehabilitation Institute. The 410,000 square feet provides 9 stories of clinical and research space. Enriching environment help patients navigate the building with lighting related to contrast and brightness, and sound techniques employed as wayfinding tools. 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
2: Sexual harassment and discrimination are never okay, and you don't have to tolerate them. 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
4: Good day, I'm Peter Tyre. During this hour, I'll be reading stories from today's Daily Southtown. Front page, top story headline. Storm cleanup underway. Tornado confirmed in Lansing, but wind damage widespread in suburbs. And the story by Ivy Lewis and Olivia Stevens for the Daily Southtown begins. Walking down 192nd Place near Oakwood Avenue in Lansing on Tuesday afternoon meant dodging fallen trees and roofing remnants that littered sidewalks as public works crews sawed at wreckage that swallowed up residents' front lawns. Dennis Sidke said the roof flew off the home he's owned for more than 40 years only seconds after he received a severe weather alert on his phone. I was in shock, thinking of my wife because she was in the hallway and I didn't know what happened to her. The 62-year-old said he was put at ease when his wife screamed his name and he helped her across the hallway that on Tuesday was littered with 150-pound chunks of their home's chimney. Sidke showed off his only injury, a swollen red and purple bump on his wrist where he was hit by debris. While the couple's two vehicles remained in place in the backyard, Sidkey jokingly asked that people let him know if they found the missing structure where they were stored. If you see a garage somewhere around here, it might be mine, he said. Across the street, Bill Simon, 62, similarly saw his roof cave in while he and his son were at home Monday. After his family spent the previous night in a hotel, they spent Tuesday morning removing all valuables from the home, including Simon's prized guitar collection. It's weird because I drove out here last night and it's like the rest of the world is okay, he said. It's like you're in this bubble of disaster and the rest of the world is going on like nothing happened. The National Weather Service confirmed a tornado in Lansing. Officials continued Tuesday to survey damage for possible tornado paths Monday, including at the Interstate 294 and Interstate 80 junction near Hazelcrest, Country Club Hills, and Markham, and in Orland Park and Orland Hills, meteorologist Kevin Doom said Tuesday morning. Homewood resident Rich Matula said he was in the middle of making pancakes Monday afternoon when a tree went through the roof of his garage. Wind and rain kept picking up, Matula said. I started heading downstairs because it was getting really weird out then. It wasn't really that loud, surprisingly. One large branch pierced straight down through the garage roof, barely missing his car, he said. Matula, who lives on Cedar Avenue, and that's how this reads, said Matula, who lives on Cedar Avenue. His afternoon was badly battered by Monday's storm. Let me try that again. His neighborhood was badly battered by Monday's storm. They're saying it was 100 miles an hour, Matula said. He pointed out a transformer hanging precariously from a utility pole behind his house. All the wires just snapped. Hazelcrest resident Daniel Richmond was in Chicago when the storm hit, but his mother was home. Their house on Orchard Ridge doesn't have a basement, he said. The house started shaking, Richmond said. Her and the dogs, they went and got into a closet. She came out once everything had stopped. This is how it reads. Richmond was out with his brother and a friend Tuesday, removing a fallen branch from the house so they could cover the damage with a tarp. We literally had a tree branch hanging inside the bathroom of the house, Richmond said. Richmond said he anticipates it will take weeks before Hazelcrest is cleaned up. With no power being had, I just think, first, we have to establish, get that going, Richmond said. And then from here, I don't know how long. Like, you can't even drive them down the street because they have downed power lines and blockages and things like that. In Tinley Park, officials are investigating whether the death of a 30-year-old woman found in a car that went into a pond was related to the storm. Her body was recovered to the entrance of the Odyssey subdivision on Volmer Road. Emergency services were called at 6:30 p.m. Monday with reports of the car going off the road into the pond, Administrator Pat Carr said. At that time, the storm had passed Tinley Park, and it was no longer raining. We received a lot of damage throughout the town, mostly trees and downed power lines, Carr said. We had the biggest amount of damage out at the Sports Dome, where the newly installed Sports Dome collapsed. Cleanup is ongoing, Carr said. Tinley Park resident Debbie Gonzalez said she took shelter in her basement about 2 p.m. Monday. As of Tuesday morning, the roads around her home on Valley View Drive were still piled with fallen branches. I usually don't go into the basement. Sometimes I think they overreact, right? G- Gonzalez said. We went into the basement and we came out like 20 minutes later, and this is what it looked like. I mean, all this stuff was in the middle of the street. You couldn't even walk. Debbie Bolick, who also lives on Valley View Drive, said she was visiting her daughter in Frankfurt Square when the storm hit. Her daughter ended up with someone else's trampoline in her yard, she said. Gonzalez's hot tub cover blew off in the high winds, and her roof was damaged by hail, which fell heavily enough that it looked like snow, she said. Even like 3 hours later, it was still there on the ground, Bolick said. It's 87 degrees out. How can this still be there? Homewood resident Cosme Rios, Monday afternoon reported marble-sized hail during the bout of severe weather near his home. He posted photos on Facebook about 2 p.m. showing a large tree that ripped out of the ground and hit his neighbor's home at 167th Street and May Street. ComEd's senior communication manager, John Schoen, said 112,000 of the 170,000 customers who remained without power Tuesday afternoon were in the South Metro region, which mainly consists of the South suburbs. Schoen said the company expects power to be restored to about 80% of those customers by noon on Wednesday, while those in harder hit areas experiencing outages until Friday. Crews are working around the clock to restore power as quickly as possible, he said. We saw trees down, we saw poles down, entire stretches of the system pretty much had to be rebuilt, Schoen said. We recognize this is really inconvenience. We appreciate people's patience as we continue to work to get them restored as quickly and safely as we can. Liz Vemecki, who lives on Cedar Avenue in Homewood, said three trees fell into her house. Vemecki, an outspoken environmental activist and co-founder of South Suburbs for Greenpeace, joked about the irony of her having to buy a chainsaw to clear out the debris. Once it got dark and a little green, the puppies and I went down into the basement, Vemecki said. I heard the house start to move a bit, and then I heard a really loud bang, which was the trees coming into the house. She absolutely believes a tornado came through, she said. It sounded like it, Vemecki said. I've been in tornadoes because I'm from Oklahoma. It sounded like a train, you hear that. And then after the crash, then the hail started. Homewood resident Dan Galen said he might have to get a new chain for his chainsaw in order to completely remove the massive pine tree that toppled over into the house he owns on Sycamore Drive, just off Dixie Highway. Maybe I'll have to call in backup, said Galen, who is a volunteer at Homewood's Isaac Walton Forest Reserve. He pointed to where the tree's root system had come up out of the ground, attached to a huge clump of sod. This? I don't know what to do. Galen was driving back to Homewood from Tinley Park when the worst of the storm hit Monday, he said. He pulled into a parking lot and weathered it in his car. When the wind picked up, he said, you could really feel it shaking, like it was going to take off. At the intersection of Poplar Avenue and Birch Road in Homewood, a fallen tree tore a large hole in the second floor of Ed and Barb Balgaski's home, exposing the upstairs bathroom to the elements. You could feel it, Ed Balgaski said. I thought this must be the tornado coming through, but it was the tree falling on the house. The fallen tree, which was still leaning up against the front of the Balgaski's home Tuesday, blocked light from getting into the windows, Barb Balgaski said. With the power out, they were navigating with flashlights. When the rain was coming down, it came through the hole, and then we were getting dripping, Ed Balgaski said. So, actually, I drilled some holes in the ceiling just to let the water out. The Will County Forest Reserve District reported the Plum Creek Greenway Trail at Goodenow Grove Nature Preserve was closed Tuesday afternoon and will not reopen for several days due to downed trees and damage to the trail's 267-foot-long Big Bridge. The Scout Trail was also closed at Goodenow Grove. The visitor center at the district's Monee Reservoir was closed due to a power outage, though the preserve was open. At the Raccoon Grove Nature Preserve, access was limited due to downed trees. The preserve's parking lot was open Tuesday, but the trail was closed. And this story ends, and let's go back to page one. Okay, and our next story. Headline reads, Teachers Union Sues Cook County Treasurer, Tries to Force Pappas to Issue Property Tax Bills, Make Payments. And the story by A.D. Quigg from the Chicago Tribune begins. The Illinois Federation of Teachers sued Cook County Treasurer Marie Pappas Monday to try to force her to mail property tax bills and compensate school districts for recent revenue delays. The suit was filed in Cook County Circuit Court on behalf of the estimated 50,000 Cook County members of the State Federation of Teachers, including the Chicago Teachers Union and union members across the suburbs. It asks a judge to order Pappas to act so families with students in the city and county will receive the education they paid for and deserve. It's part of the CTU's broader push for more funding as Chicago Public Schools feverishly works to pass a budget before the end of the month or risk missing the September payroll and the opportunity to borrow money short term. While the suit adds pressure, it's unclear whether it can or will move the needle to get bills out the door faster. Pappas has steadfastly insisted the delays are occurring upstream of her office and there's little she can do to move more quickly. Pappas's office did not comment on the suit, but they said in a written statement that it anticipates sending CPS a chunk of money this week. The district said it needs $85 million to avert implementing furlough days. The years-long upgrade of the county's property tax system has led to cascading pile-ups, but few easy fixes. County leaders and its lead contractor, Tyler Technologies, say they've been working overtime to address ongoing defects to paying taxing bodies what they're owed. County leaders are simultaneously playing catch-up from last year's problems in order to get bills out the door by September 1, with some optimism they could land sooner. In a typical cycle, bills are sent July 1st with an August 1st due date. State law has specific deadlines in it for sending the bills and distributing the money, and the state law really doesn't give the treasurer any discretion with respect to distributing the money, CTU attorney Stephen Yoksh said. It's not their money, it's the money of the units of local government and the school districts, he said, of the treasurer. That funding is desperately needed so schools can start the year with their full complement of people and programs. If the system upgrade is a multi-car pileup still being cleared, local governments and individual taxpayers are stuck in the traffic slowdown. Some schools and library districts, for example, are still waiting for the final revenue from bills that were paid this spring. Meanwhile, roughly 75,000 individual taxpayers are due refunds, and a few thousand are still waiting for bills from the past two cycles. Pappas has lashed out at Tyler and pushed through workarounds to get money out the door, including manual direct deposits to local governments around Christmas time, and using AI to help work through the refund backlog. The lawsuit attempts to force the treasurer to pay out all the revenue the office has collected from March bills and immediately prepare and mail this year's second bills. As part of its relief, the unions asked that the county compensate taxing districts that had to spend money to cover cash shortfalls caused by property tax problems in recent cycles. Families deserve to know that elected officials at every level of government are doing their jobs, Stacy Davis Gates, president of the Chicago's Teachers Union and the Illinois Federation of Teachers, said in a release. And for the Cook County Treasurer, that means distributing the funds her office is charged with collecting to school districts, not sitting on them. The cash-strapped Chicago School District estimates it spent $40 million in interest because it had to borrow during the delay. Cook County Board President Tony Preckwinkle is accepting loan applications now to float some tax districts until property tax money comes in later this fall, and is considering adding CPS. Preckwinkle spokesperson Hannah Ferkel said Monday, their intention is to make sure these smaller taxing bodies have initial access to the bridge fund, but we're open to working with CPS if funds are still available. Pappas cannot mail bills until her colleagues in other property tax offices finish their work. It's currently Cook County Clerk Monica Gordon's turn. Her office comes up with tax rates before Pappas's team performs the final calculations and sends out the bills. Money typically starts flowing to districts a couple of weeks after the property owners pay up. We intend to post tax bills on the treasurer's website once we have the billing file and verify the numbers are correct, Pappas's office said. The treasurer has held back about $400 million from the last tax cycle because the office and Tyler still need to reconcile over and underpayments to taxing districts from previous cycles. CPS estimates the district is still owed $250 million from March bills. The treasurer's office said the figure is far lower, closer to $70 or $80 million. And this story ends. Okay, and we go back to page one. And there's one more story. And the headline, Lockport Township High School shifts to eight periods. And the story by Ivy Lewis, the Daily Southtown, begins. Lockport Township High School will transition to an eight-period schedule at the start of the school year in August, increasing the number of classes each student can take. Lockport Township High School District 205 Superintendent Robert McBride said the change would open up more choices and opportunities for students. One, more opportunity for students. Two, more academic rigor, McBride said. It's more of an opportunity for our teachers to be with our students. And then the third thing is being able to address new state requirements while still leaving students the opportunity to take courses they would like. McBride said the decision was to take the diversity of courses they previously took. The school's central campus, where freshmen take classes, had operated on an eight-period schedule since it opened in 1997, Central Campus Principal Kerry Green said. It's about the kids, and it's about the opportunities that the kids are able to receive, Green said. By having eight periods, they're able to have an additional class and additional coursework that they're exposed to. Having eight periods increases flexibility, Green said. A lot of times we hear the kids say, well, I can't fit it into my schedule, and now they have the opportunity to take that course they really wanted to take, Green said. The change expands the schedule to also apply to sophomores, juniors, and seniors at the school's East Campus. The additional period will mean classes will go from 50 minutes to 45 minutes, McBride said. It will be different for students and it will be different for teachers, he said. 5 minutes might not sound like an ocean of time. It's enough that teachers are going to have to really think about their classroom routine, the length of their lessons, how much content they cover. Conversely, McBride said teachers will also get a second planning and preparation period during each school day as opposed to one. At the Freshman Center, the teachers have two opportunities to meet, Green said. Ultimately, it's been a great opportunity for collaboration, for also professional development. Meanwhile, students will have to be thoughtful about the demands of taking an additional class, McBride said. They'll have to do more time management. They'll have to be ready for the demand of 7 economic classes instead of 6, McBride said. It can be an impact that we're all going to have to really think about. We're really trying to prepare everyone for it. McBride said the district prepared for the changeover for 2.5 years, hiring 19 new staff members to meet increased demands of a more intensive schedule. We did extensive research throughout the Chicagoland area, McBride said. We hope 2.5 years of preparation will minimize some of the potential bumps and challenges. McBride said other schools around the region are also reimagining their daily school schedules for a variety of reasons. Some are looking very strongly at the specific time the school starts for teenagers and the research behind teenagers needing more sleep, McBride said. Other schools are looking at forms of block scheduling so that classes that are as long as 90 minutes. Lockport Township High School chose to prioritize increasing student opportunity, he said. Our board has really seen the time as a variable that can increase opportunity, and they've been willing to make the monetary investment into that, McBride said. What that translates into is a much bigger staff, 19 brand new staff members. Plainfield Community Consolidated School District 202 is also changing to an 8-period day this fall across its 4 high schools, according to a news release. Our teachers are dedicated to the success of each student, and this new schedule allows us to expand opportunities to support their growth towards college and career readiness, Stephen Jepson, president of the Association of Plainfield Teachers, said in a news release. And this story ends, let's go back to page 1. Okay, it looks like we have covered all of page 1. Let's go on to page 2. Just a minute. All right, fine. First story headline. Ex-chief of patrol cleared of wrongdoing. Probe was follow-up to Border Patrol shooting. And the story by Caroline Kobansky of the Chicago Tribune begins. Chicago police investigators have closed a probe into former chief of patrol John Hines' actions in the hours that followed a high-profile shooting by federal agents during Operation Midway Blitz, newly released records show. Records obtained by the Tribune in a Freedom of Information Act request shows the Bureau of Internal Affairs probe into the events of October 4, 2025, was closed May 25. The investigation, categorized under, quote, Operation/Personnel Violations/Failure to Provide Service, was marked not sustained or otherwise unfounded per the records. Hain, as H-E-I-N, effectively the second in command of CPD at the time of sweeping federal immigration raids, was under investigation for a, quote, no units shall respond message that went out across CPD's internal communication systems after a group of federal agents called 911, saying they were surrounded by a crowd of angry citizens in Brighton Park. The no unit shall respond message attributed to Hain went across CPD's portable data terminals at 12:28 p.m., almost 2 hours after the U.S. Customs and Border Patrol agent Charles Exum shot and wounded U.S. citizen Miramar Martinez. The hour-long standoff between agents, neighbors, and activists that followed the shooting and a pair of hit-and-runs was one of the most fraught days of the federal agent's stint in Chicago, with multiple deployment of chemical crowd controls and 27 cops tear-gassed among protesting residents. It spawned dozens of now-closed complaints against Hain, many from far beyond Chicago. And this story ends. Next story. Headline, Chicago man, 30, fatally shot at Lansing Bar. And the story by Ivy Lewis from the Daily Southtown begins. A 30-year-old Chicago man was fatally shot Saturday at Mingle's Bar and Grill in Lansing, the Cook County, Indiana coroner's office said in a news release. Jermaine Crump was taken to community hospital in Munster, where he was pronounced dead at 2:15 a.m. Saturday, according to the coroner's office. The office found Crump's, this is how this reads, the office found Crump's was caused by multiple gunshot wounds and classified it as a homicide. The Lansing Police Department said it did not have any statement to give on the shootings as of Tuesday morning. And I think the missing word was the office found that Crump's death was caused by multiple gunshot wounds. And that's everything on page two. So let's go to page three. Okay, and there are several, or at least one good-sized story here. And the headline reads, Old-Fashioned Candy Celebrating a Half Century. The story by Jim Dudlicek, I'll spell the name, D-U-D-L-I-C-E-K, for the Daily Southtown. Like a kid in the candy store has a different meaning when you were a kid who actually grew up in a candy store. There's a quote, we had to work. We didn't have free rein. We had to ask for a piece of candy, said Lynn White, who with her sisters Donna Greenwald and Sandra Fignatner grew up working in the family business, old-fashioned candies. They're now second-generation owners of this... excuse me. They're now second-generation owners of this sweet enterprise, which is celebrating 50 years in Berwyn this summer. In this storefront at 6210 Cermak Road, the sisters and a rotating cadre of employees who have come to feel like family still make candy the old-fashioned way. Generations of dedicated sweet tooths keep flocking in for their best-selling chocolate-covered strawberries, nuts, creams, popcorn, seasonal favorites, and celebratory flavors that folks from far and wide embrace for decades. Everything is hand dips. We make the cream centers, notes White, whose parents, George and Teresa Bunslick, founded the business in 1969 in Chicago after acquiring it from members of the Morx family, who moved to Palatine and still operate a chocolate shop there today. When they lost their lease in 1976, the Bunslicks relocated to Berwyn, where the tradition continues. When they opened on Cermak, we were afraid we couldn't fill the store, White recalls. And now we don't know where to put things. With TikTok and everything, there's always something new. That's where her son Danny comes in. He's been running social media for the store, reaching out to a new generation of customers as he learns the business. I enjoy building a brand with our name on it and getting closer to my family doing it, says Danny White, who is also a Blue Island firefighter, after working for other South Suburban fire departments, including Stickney. I also really love the community. Their support means so much to us after putting in hard work every day. Old-fashioned candies is draped with history. Antique candy-making apparatus and an ephemera line the walls and shelves, along with photos of the founders and other moments in time. A cotton candy machine basks in the front window. Exposed brick reveals the building's century-plus vintage. And then there's the candy. The store's hand-enrobed chocolates are softer than mechanically dipped candies, Lynn Weiss explains, and they make their own centers. That sets us apart, she says, because the consistency of the cream. Nuts are roasted before they're dipped, and everything is made in small batches. What are the family's favorites? Depends on the day, White says. Yesterday it was the Trininums, their version of Fannie Mae's Trinidads, the pastel-coated chocolate truffles. I like the frozen fruit, and the graham crackers and the sourdough pretzels. I love the sour stuff, Greenwald said. Lemon creams are my favorite. And taffy apples. I like chocolate too. My favorite thing is we make the chocolate fudge with walnuts, Danny White says. But I usually eat something different off the counter every day. I like it all, and it's important to me to be able to eat everything we make, because I want to be able to describe it to people when they ask. Sampling is key to driving sales, and the family encourages folks to try things they won't find elsewhere. She always gives out peanut butter samples, Lynn White says of Grenwald, and we're always taking out peanut butter because people keep buying it. So we're always out of peanut butter because people keep buying it. But whether it's the Puppets, Old Fashioned's version of turtles, which come totally dipped, or Old Way with a nut cluster sitting atop the chocolate, caramel and cheese, Berwyn mixed popcorn, labeled with an image of the spindle of stacked cars that once stood in Berwyn Plaza, or nostalgic candy like Buttons and Bullseyes, the family aims to please. Bullseyes, the family aims to please. A man in South Carolina buys 3,600 two-pound boxes every year of chocolate bark to give out as corporate gifts, White said. And generations of families have ordered their wedding favors here because the shop always goes the extra mile. White relates how her team once got photos from a wedding ceremony, rushed back to the store, created flavors with the images on them in time for the reception. And then a regular customer came in needing flavors for his daughter's birthday party the next day, old-fashioned delivered. We can offer them better service than other places, Greenwald said. We pride ourselves on quality and service. Service like this drives loyalty, the kind that sustains a business, even when it had to shut down for 10 months in 2014 after a fire on the block. Our biggest fear was they would forget about us, White recalled. At the grand reopening, the line was out the door. And there's a subhead now. In with the new and the old. White demonstrates making the store's trademark chocolate-covered strawberries, hand-selecting the largest berries, removing their stems, and dunking them in thick milk chocolate. She urges patience while the coating sets up before eating the berries at just the right consistency. They're sweet and luscious, requiring multiple bites and care to keep them from dribbling down your shirt.

staying true to its heritage. We don't do Dubai chocolate. You can get that anywhere, White said. But how about chocolate-covered flaming hot Cheetos? She offers a sample. The thick, sweet milk chocolate coating gradually gives way to a crunch with a spicy finish. Last year, the store rolled out chocolate-covered bacon. As the neighborhood has changed, we see what they like, Greenwald said. You have to change to give people what they want. Old-fashioned candies has also been giving folks what they want from a second location in Indian Head Park since 2003, when the family purchased a store that had been carrying their products from its retiring owner. Subhead, Place of Comfort. The Borwin store has emerged as a safe haven for the family, longtime employees, and the neighborhood. After years of entrusting the store to cater treats for all their major life events, some regulars drop by, not necessarily to buy, but just to bend an ear. It's a place of comfort for a lot of people, Greenwald said, cheering up at the thought. One longtime customer followed the store from Chicago to Berwyn, and when she died, Greenwald said, an old-fashioned candy's chocolate heart was a key part of her funerary ceremonies. We have a customer who was 3 years old when we opened. Now she brings her kids in, White said. Customers become our friends. We're like Cheers. We know their names. Greenwald adds, and if you don't know their names, you know what they buy. Paula Nagel has called old-fashioned candies her work home for 34 years after working at a party store up the street. When it closed, they took me in. It's the best thing that ever happened to me, Nagel said. They're more than bosses. They're family. She's worked here so long, White said. She's like our sister. The battalion of nieces and nephews have worked alongside the siblings and their children. One cousin has worked there since high school, going on 40 years. It's hard work, but we get to see them, White said. Family means more than anything. Greenwald said her kids have their own careers, but her grandkids may work in the store when they're a little bit older. As for Danny White, he says the store has been the one constant in his life, the place where he played behind counters and where his aunts taught him how to read and tie his shoes. It's my family history, and just knowing what they've put into it over the years motivates me every day, he said. My job for the business is whenever they need me, but I am definitely passionate about the creative aspects, and hopefully, by just being active with the social media and marketing, I can help bring in more customers. As for the future of the business, I'd love to be around for the OFC's 100th anniversary. Old Fashioned Candies will commemorate 50 years of business at 6210 Cermak Road in Berwyn with a four-day event that kicks off with a special celebration on Thursday, August 13th. A ceremony scheduled for 11 a.m. will include remarks from city officials and special guests. The celebration will continue with a 57th anniversary sale, honoring their business's 1969 founding in Chicago, through Sunday, August 16th at the Berwyn location. The sale runs through Saturday, August 15th at the Indian Head Park store, which is closed Sundays. More information is available, and here's the website. It's www.oldfashionedcandiesinc.com. I'll repeat that. www.oldfashionedcandiesinc.com. And this story ends. And I think that's everything. Yes, everything on page 3. Let's see if we can get to page 4. Okay, now let me just check one more time. Page disappeared a little bit.

0: Hang on. Okay. It's... Yes, that's everything on page 3. On to page 4. We read the headlines, Nation and World, Business and Finance, and come back for stories. So, headline. Trump, Netanyahu meet on Iran war. President Zelensky talk Ukrainian clash in Oval Office sit-down. Headline. Iran seems comfortable with pause, experts hint. Five-month-old conflict in limbo as both sides face painful decisions. Headline. Audio tapes appear to show Biden sharing classified data with Ghostwriter. On to page 5. Headline. Fears of Berlin community realized. Extra security failed to stop attack near gay pride celebration. Headline. Dozens hurt, missing after 7.1 magnitude quake shakes Japan. Headline. First of two inmates put to death in Florida, executions set for same day. And let's move on to page 6. Headline, Hawaii raises age to ride in truck bed. New limitations test cherished tradition for island residents. Headline, lighthearted online trend takes serious turn. Teens say gatherings misunderstood amid officials' harsh tactics. Okay. Page 7, headline, Graham lauded as American original. Memorial services for late South Carolina senator draw world leaders. And then, headline, Navy cites misinterpretation in revising stance on sailors' data. Headline, Germans have trouble swallowing Budweiser's pitch to drink its beer. And I'm going to read this Navy story. Navy cites misinterpretation in revising status on sailors' data. And the story by Konstantin Turopin and Joyce Novick from the AP with the Washington Dateline begins. Citing an internal misinterpretation of a change in policy, the U.S. Navy is backing away from statements that it would begin to restrict press and public access to sailors' service histories, information that has been freely offered for decades. Quote, the Navy continues to fulfill service record requests under our long-standing standard disclosure procedures, the Navy said in a statement, hours after the AP reported a policy change that meant sailor biographies would be off-limits to the news media. On July 20th, Captain Candace Tresh, a spokeswoman for the Chief of Naval Personnel, said the service would no longer provide on-demand access to sailors' biographies unless the subject request is a public figure or extenuating circumstances exist. She explained the wake. She explained the policy in the wake of the Navy's denial of a request by the AP for a specific sailor's biography. A Navy official who spoke on condition of anonymity to discuss a sensitive situation said late last week that Trench's statement was the result of a misinterpretation of a recently released Navy policy that now has been resolved. Earlier this month, the Navy's top spokesperson, Rear Admiral John Robinson, released a policy message that mandated the Sea Service remove all public-facing information about its commanding officers. It was this policy, the Navy official now says, was misinterpreted, and that the actual policy of the Navy on disclosing sailor biographies never actually changed. Trent said the Navy Personnel Office decided to expand the policy to deny access to any currently serving sailors' information in the interest of equality. She said that while they would still confirm whether somebody is or previously was a sailor, no other details would be offered until the undefined threat had passed. Robinson's office did not respond to emails last week with questions about how the Chief of Naval Personnel's office was interpreting Robinson's policy. But in a statement posted on X, Pentagon spokesman Sean Parnell said there had been no change in the Navy's policy on releasing service records for sailors. He said it merely concerned leadership biographies. There's been no change in the Navy's policies governing the release of service records, Parnell wrote. To enhance the security of our sailors and their families, Naval Administrative Message, and then there's a parenthesis, and it says NAVADMIN 170/26 updated the policy for leadership biographies on public-facing websites, not service records. He added, the Navy continues to review requests for service records on a case-by-case basis. Every single media request has been fulfilled since the NAVADMIN was issued. Tretch described the new policy, however, in the wake of the Navy denying a request from the AP for a specific sailor biography. The Navy's latest statement was provided to AP several hours after Parnell's post. Information about sailor service history is critical in providing information and context when service members are involved in major news events. It is also information that a constellation of federal laws and Pentagon policies say should be made available on request. And this story ends. And let's go to page 8. And we generally read the story's headline. Public's faith in economy fails. Prices rise. Confidence index shows uptick due to lingering war with Iran. And the story by Matt Ott from the AP with the Washington Dateline begins. Americans' confidence in the economy fell this month as gas prices resumed their climb after the U.S. and Iran stepped up their fighting. The Conference Board said Tuesday that its Consumer Confidence Index fell to 90.8 in July from 92.2 in June. That's essentially the same tepid range it's been in since the beginning of the year. In late 2024 and early 2025, the readings were well above 100. Consumer attitudes had improved modestly in June as gas prices came down to around $3.70 a gallon from more than $4.50 a gallon in late April and early May. But as fighting in the Middle East escalated, the average price for a gallon of gas in the U.S. started to rise again. On Tuesday, it was $4.10, according to the Auto Club AAA. After being attacked by the U.S. and Israel in late February, Iran shut down the Straits of Hormuz, through which about one-fifth of the world's oil travels, causing a spike in gas prices. That accelerated inflation, causing Americans' inflation-adjusted index incomes to decline. Americans remain soured on the economy after 5 years of elevated inflation, potentially posing a risk to President Donald Trump and Republicans in the midterm elections, which are now less than 100 days away. Trump continues to blame inflation on his predecessor, Democrat Joe Biden. Yet inflation has risen since Trump's inauguration last year to 3.5% from 3% in January 2025. It jumped even further after the Iran war began February 28th, when it was 2.4%. Write-in responses to the surveys, which were collected from July 1st to July 22nd, remain pessimistic. The board said references to gas prices were down slightly, but remained elevated. Respondents' mention of food and grocery prices increased. Government data shows that buying food to bring home has gotten 33% more expensive since the beginning of 2019. To navigate those higher prices, Americans have turned to couponing, comparison shopping, and cutting back on favorite foods as they absorb the biggest jump in grocery prices in half a century. Beef epitomizes out-of-control grocery prices for many Americans. The price of a pound of ground beef reached $6.82 in June, 79 cents more than the beginning of 2019, according to Bureau of Labor Statistics data. References to jobs and unemployment picked up slightly this month, and views of the current job market fell. Expectations of how the labor market will be 6 months going forward improved slightly, but remained in the negative territory. U.S. employers slowed hiring last month and added only 75,000 jobs, less than half of the previous month's total. The unemployment rate declined to a low 4.2% from 4.3% in May, though the drop mostly occurred because many people out of work gave up looking and were no longer counted as unemployed. The number of consumers who mentioned war and geopolitics decreased this month, but the board suspects the recent escalation in fighting between Iran and the U.S. could cause more of those mentions to rise in the next survey. And this story ends. Okay. Headline. Transferable driving skills. Programs clear way for soldiers to replace immigrant truckers who lost licenses in crackdown. And the story by Joss Fink from the AP begins. The Trump administration wants soldiers to consider becoming truck drivers when they leave the military to help replace the tens of thousands of immigrant drivers who lost their licenses in crackdowns this year. A new campaign launched Friday promotes programs that let veterans who recently drove large military vehicles skip the required test for commercial driver's licenses. Other soldiers can attend a commercial driving school during their last 6 months of active duty. The GI Bill will also pay for 100% of commercial driver's license training, and for some people, even pay a housing allowance while they're in school. The campaign is part of a broader interagency effort to help veterans find good civilian jobs. The Transportation Department began enforcing existing English language requirement for truckers last summer. Concerns about truck driver qualifications then took on more urgency after an August crash in Florida, where a truck driver performed an illegal U-turn that killed three people. Transportation Secretary Sean Duffy said the driver, who was from India, never should have been licensed in the first place. Audits conducted in every state uncovered numerous non-domiciled commercial truck driver licenses that remained valid long after an immigrant's work permit had expired or were issued without properly verifying their citizenship status. Since then, about 26,000 drivers have been pulled off the road for failing to demonstrate English proficiency, and the Department of Transportation said 30,000 commercial licenses were canceled because they were issued illegally. The federal government has also tried to withhold millions of dollars of highway funds from California and New York for failing to comply and revoke thousands more licenses, but that has wound up in court. Several other states, including Pennsylvania, Minnesota, and North Carolina, have warned they're at risk of losing funding. We're removing more and more dangerous foreign drivers off our road every day and restoring the integrity of the American Trucking Agency, Duffy said. Our new Freedom Haulers campaign will help build on those successes and get the word out. There's never a better time for America's former service members to get behind the wheel of a big rig. And really, I can't quite finish this story. course, that's all the time we have for stories and articles from today's Daily Southtown. I'm Peter Tyre, coming to you from the Chicago Lighthouse. 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
2: Computers for the Blind, located at Richardson, Texas, is a nonprofit organization devoted to providing computers to the blind and visually impaired community in the hope that each person may experience the information age in a positive and productive manner. CFTB was formed in 1995 by Robert Langford, himself blinded at age 16. He worked hard at many things and went on to earn a doctorate degree in vocational rehabilitation. Robert saw great advantage to having a computer with accessibility technology and wanted to share the experience with others who have visual impairments. The effort started at his home with a couple of friends, and as it grew, a friend moved the operation to his airplane hangar so they could have more space. After other moves, CFTB was established at its current location in Richardson. Computers for the Blind receives donated computers from a range of sources, then a team of volunteers refurbish them and set up each computer with accessibility and other software that helps blind users navigate the computer. The group has provided over 14,000 computers since its formation in 1995. For information on Computers for the Blind, go to computersfortheblind.org.
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4: As humans, we ask ourselves all kinds of questions. But what if we were forced to ask ourselves a question every day that affected the outcome of the most basic things, the most important things in our lives? The question is, what is your sexual orientation or gender identity? And the answer is the difference between keeping your job...
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8: And I'm Pete Torpy.
9: We're constantly innovating at Perkins. It is really fun. It's a great place to be right now. We were back in 1951 when we were innovating. We created the Perkins Brailler. It was exciting. And that excitement really has continued. And the last year was we have gotten the Bloom ready for market and introduced it. The energy is really high. And we're just really excited to be able to show everybody how and what we've been working on at Perkins and how innovation really goes through everything we do.
8: And we'll hear how the Perkins Brailler, which has been around for a long, long time, now has some new capabilities.
7: It's getting a digital upgrade that will help blind students transition into STEM careers and to access online content. This budget-friendly tool translates mechanical typing into digital text. We'll talk with Kim Charlson and Megan Gagne about how the Braille Bloom brings paper Braille into the modern digital age. But first, for our tip of the week, this week's tip comes from both Kim Charlson and Megan Gagne.
9: The less often that you use your Brailler, the more often it needs to be cleaned. So a clean Brailler is essential for creating good Braille. is essential for the Braille Bloom as well for the translation. So what we've been really trying to let everybody know is how important it is to clean your Brailler. But most people don't realize that if they don't use it, that it's even more so needs to be cleaned. So light to moderate use is cleaning about once a year. Heavy use is cleaning once every other year. And if you're a very heavy user of your Perkins Brailler, meaning you Braille more than an hour a day, then we say you only have to clean it every 3 years.
7: Well, that's very helpful advice for anybody who's using a Perkins Brailler. Thank you.
9: Yes.
10: I would just say that if anybody needs to get their Brailers cleaned, there is a page on the Perkins website under the Perkins Solutions page where you would look up for the Braille Bloom and other products that talks about the registered repair technicians around the United States and also many of our international partners as well. So Perkins does repair Brailers right here on the Watertown-based campus, but there are repair specialists in almost every state that can help someone get their Brailer repaired if they need a part, those kinds of things, as well as tips on how to keep it clean. And one of those tips is certainly putting a Brailler cover on it to keep the dust out. That will extend the usability of your Perkins Brailler too.
9: That's absolutely right, Kim. And as Kim mentioned, we have a network both around the country and internationally that helps service Brailers. We've also started selling, we call it our DIY cleaning kit. So it's the basics of what you need to keep your Brailler clean. Each kit will actually clean three Brailers or give you three cleanings for one Brailler. So that is also on our website. So if anyone is interested in learning how to clean the Brailler yourself or find a resource for where to get your Brailler cleaned and serviced, all of that is on our website, as Kim mentioned.
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8: Today we have two guests with us, and I thought we'd start out by having Kim introduce herself and tell us a little bit about yourself.
10: Well, thank you. I'm Kim Charlson, and I'm the executive director of the Perkins Braille and Talking Book Library, which is the National Library Service for the Blind and Print Disabled affiliate for Massachusetts. And it's a division of the Perkins School for the Blind. I've been the executive director of the Perkins Library for 25 years, and I have a pretty long career here at Perkins. I've been at Perkins in another capacity as deputy director from 1985 until 2001, and then I became the executive director. So our library serves about 25,000 individuals in several different states, Massachusetts primarily, but we also provide Braille services in Maine, Vermont, New Hampshire, Rhode Island, Washington, D.C., Massachusetts, of course, North Carolina, and Tennessee. So we're kind of a regional East Coast Braille center for helping to get physical Braille out the door and now e-Braille too.
7: Most of our listeners and most of your clients have visual impairments or other reading disabilities. Do you?
10: I am blind and have been since the age of 11. And I am a Braille reader and a pretty strong advocate for Braille literacy nationally and internationally. I am a member of the World Blind Union World Braille Council. And have been affiliated with the Braille Authority of North America and several different capacities around the promotion and use of Braille.
7: And Megan?
9: Very nice to meet you. Thank you for having me. So I'm Megan Gagne. I'm the Director of Product for Braille Innovation at Perkins, along with Kim. I joined Perkins about a year ago. I am a sighted product developer. But prior to Perkins, I spent about a decade in product development, particularly in consumer electronics. So I joined the Braille Innovation team to think about how we can use technology to advance Braille innovation around the world and really deliver literacy for all.
8: So today we primarily wanted to talk about a new device that you just announced called the Braille Bloom. But for people who may not be familiar with Perkins or maybe just have heard the name but not know exactly what it is, maybe one of you can describe what Perkins is these days.
10: Well, I'll go ahead and start and then let Megan talk about the division that probably most people know the Perkins name for, which is our Perkins Brailler division. So as you probably know, Perkins is a school for the blind. It was founded in 1829 and enrolled its first students in 1832. So we've got a long history and tradition of providing educational services for children who are blind, low vision, or deaf blind and have multiple disabilities. We have an on-campus program with about 185 students on campus. We also have a community program, which is a division with itinerant teachers who work in the community, and they serve about 2,000 students in the greater Massachusetts area and into New Hampshire as well. That is primarily our educational side. We have a transition program, and we also have the CVI Center. CVI is an emerging type of visual impairment that is brain-based. It's the leading cause of blindness in children. Perkins also has an international division that works with ministries of education around the world, training teachers, mainstream classroom teachers, and encouraging and promoting inclusion of students with disabilities in other countries, and that every child has the right to learn. So unfortunately, there are places in the world where those rights for children with disabilities are not as sacred as they are here and promoted as much as they are in the U.S. And so Perkins works with other countries to try to impact policy in ministries of education and government.
8: I actually went to a school for the blind until fifth grade, the Lavelle School for the Blind in New York City. And so I was familiar with Perkins as a school for the blind, but I was really surprised to hear about the outreach of it these days. And I suppose such schools have changed a lot over the years, since when I was young, they didn't mainstream a lot of people who were blind.
10: Yeah. I kind of fall into that same category, Pete, because I went to a residential school for the blind. I was a day student. But through ninth grade, from fourth grade to ninth grade, because the onset of my blindness was around age 11. And then I went to public school and on to college and all that. And it is a little bit different now. We do have academic students, but many of our students have complex disabilities in addition to visual impairments. So some of our programming is more independent living based. Helping people to find their place in the world is one of the phrases that Perkins uses a lot, because it's not always necessarily academic, but there are many, many programs. We still have a well-known music program, chorus, you know, musical instruments, training. We have an adaptive device center, which I'll let Megan speak just briefly about. And as I said earlier, probably the most famous part of Perkins beyond the school is the division that is responsible for the Perkins Brailler.
7: The Perkins Brailler is directly related to what we're going to be talking about today, and it's been around for a really long time, but you've recently implemented a new system that allows it to be a much more powerful object. So can you describe a little bit of the background and current state of the Perkins Brailler?
12: Yeah, absolutely. This is Megan. So the Perkins Brailler was created back in 1951. It is the leading device for a child to learn to read and write Braille around the world. We have just under 500,000 of them internationally, but it is mechanical. It is not connected in any way. It's an analog device. And what we knew and where we were falling short was, how do we use what's available in technology today to allow a Braille learner to stay connected with their education and not sort of be limited by a mechanical device?
7: This mechanical device, it's basically six keys for the six Braille buttons plus a space bar.
12: That's correct. And there's a line in space as well as a backspace.
7: So it allows you to write Braille one copy at a time.
12: Correct. So the Perkins keyboard is known as the six keys as well. And then the Brailler itself has three additional keys, a backspace, an enter, and then a space bar. And so it loads paper like a traditional typewriter does.
9: And that is how a learner would learn to write and read Braille. As they're brailing, the paper feeds through the brailer until you hit the end of the paper, then you could feed in another page. That is wonderful for someone who's learning to read and write Braille, but it's completely offline. And so when you think about how do we bridge the gap for coding and for STEM careers, the brailer in its mechanical state couldn't support that. And that's what we were looking to solve. And that's what led us to the Braille Bloom.
7: So for anybody who doesn't know, like me, if you're writing Braille one character at a time or one dot at a time with a slate and stylus, you have to do it backwards because you're pushing dents into the paper and you get the bumps on the other side. With a Perkins Brailler, is it also backwards and then you take it out and read it forwards, or do you actually type the Braille forwards?
10: You definitely type the Braille forward. That was probably the most exciting thing, was not having to punch every dot out like Louis Braille did with the slate and stylus. I mean, that device goes way back.
8: That was a lot of work to do.
10: It certainly was. But the Perkins Brailler, you have the six keys and you press down the dot combinations for any given letter or contraction that you want to write in Braille. And the Perkins Brailler does that.
8: And what's neat is you can immediately read on the Braille paper what you wrote.
10: Exactly. Yes. And there's a bell that rings at the end of the line, just like kind of the old-fashioned typewriters used to do. So that's basically how the Brailler works today. And for people that, you know, take notes on paper or label things in their home or that kind of thing, you know, I label things in my kitchen sometimes.
8: And of course, school children can write an entire composition, not just short notes. It's really good for writing almost anything.
10: Absolutely.
8: And now your Braille Bloom has come up with a new way of using the standard Perkins Brailler. Tell us about that.
9: That's right. The Braille Bloom is a new device that brings Braille to life on the screen immediately. So what happens is we connect it to the bottom of the Perkins Brailler that you already have. Whether the Brailler was manufactured in 1951 or is manufactured in 2026, the Braille Bloom will connect to the bottom of it. It will then allow the Brailler to connect to the internet. And so it acts as a keyboard for the Brailler to the connected computer. So if we think about it, we had the Brailler that I've had for 20 years. I connect the Bloom to the bottom of the Brailler, pair it to my computer or my phone. And now as I Braille on my Brailler, it will still output the tactile Braille on the paper that's fed into the Brailler. But at the same time, it will translate that Braille to English text on my computer or phone, whatever I've connected to. So what we have now allowed this to do is immediately produce both English text and Braille, which allows somebody to take their Braille into the connected world.
7: So just to clarify, basically the Bloom intercepts the keystrokes that you're doing on the Perkins Brailler and converts that into probably an ASCII signal and sends that off to the connected device. And so you still get the raised Braille on paper directly from the mechanical device, but then because the Bloom has intercepted that path, it can also send the text as text, not as Braille.
9: That's exactly correct. And the reason we can do that is because of our onboard translator. So we created on the Bloom that translating device that you just talked about, Nancy, which intercepts those keystrokes from the Brailler. On the Bloom itself, we handle the translation and then we send it over to the connected device. That allows us to ensure that the translation is completely accurate, that we're producing good Braille, that we can keep up with the speed of the Brailler. It doesn't matter if you are Brailing slow or you are speed Brailing, we can capture all of them, do the translation, and then send it over. And that is really the heart of the device and where we've put all of the Perkins expertise into it in our years of understanding how to read and write and teach Braille.
8: And essentially then you can have your Perkins Brailler replace a QWERTY keyboard for people who are more comfortable typing in Braille and actually reading what they're writing as they type. And you had a very clever way of doing this technically. Can you describe that? Connecting a mechanical device to make digital signals is a little tricky.
9: It is tricky. It's taken us nearly 10 years to do it because we wanted to ensure that we never jeopardize quality. So everything that we did was the highest quality possible coming out of Perkins. And so the way it will work is it literally clips on. You remove the bottom board of the Brailler. If you have a Perkins Brailler,
12: That's completely mechanical. There's a very strong piece of cardboard on the bottom of the brailer with 11 screws. When you remove those screws, you then can put the brailer directly on top of the bloom. There's four clips in the back of the bloom that clip it into place and two in the front. And the bloom now becomes the bottom board of the brailer. So you can carry it around with you as you like. And because we can align it perfectly, the way that the bloom works and how it captures those keystrokes is on the downstrike of the key on the brailer, we can capture what you have just typed. We can capture if it's in contracted or in uncontracted braille. The user can decide which one they would like to braille in. And then we can handle that connection and send it to the device. And the piece that we were really concerned about as well is how do we want to allow the user to connect their brailler to another device, a computer or a phone? So we support both Bluetooth as well as a USB connection. So whether you're a teacher in a classroom and you want to quickly plug in a USB cable to the Bloom and then to the tablet, or you'd like to build a Bluetooth so that there's a child who's sitting at their desk and they can Bluetooth to your tablet that's sitting on your desk across the room, as they're brailing, you will see the English text come through on your tablet. Or if you're a parent at home, you want to Bluetooth pair your phone to your child's Bloom so you can help them with their homework. As they're brailing their homework, you can see the text coming through on your phone. So we really wanted to empower the user to select however they want to do it, whatever works best for them in that moment. And all they have to do is clip the Bloom to the bottom of their brailer.
8: So this is totally installable by the user, and you don't have to take it to any kind of repair center or anything. This is very easy, right?
12: That's correct. But I will tell you, as a product person, I want to understand that there's a disclaimer that it's easy for me to say it's easy. So we went through many, many hours of testing, and Kim was so gracious to give us her time and help us ensure that the product we're putting out was great. So I'm actually going to hand over to Kim to talk through the installation as a user.
10: Absolutely. Thanks. Megan described a little bit about the board. And one thing I can tell you is the feel of the board and the quality of the board is solid. It's smooth, it's metal, it's sturdy. You get an immediate sense from it of, wow, this feels really solid. So when you clip your brailler onto the Bloom after you've removed the cardboard bottom and the 11 screws, it slides into the clips in the back and kind of snaps in. It's very sturdy connection. There's an on-off switch on the side. There's a USB port for charging because it has a battery, or it can run on electricity. And it also has a switch that can switch the Bloom from uncontracted grade one braille to contracted or grade two braille. So you can write on the Perkins Brailler in whichever code you're most comfortable with. If you've only learned the alphabet at this point and your numbers, there's a setting for grade one uncontracted as well. The other thing that I think is just phenomenal is I have an iPhone, and there are devices that pair nicely with your iPhone or your tablet or your Android phone. And there's devices that you like kind of fight with the phone to get it to pair. It's not always a really smooth, seamless connection. And the Bloom, when you go to Bluetooth in your device, it connects so smoothly and so quickly. I was really impressed with that. I said, this is one of the best features, is that it just connects to your Bluetooth device and you don't have to struggle. You don't have to fuss. It just sees it and connects, and it does it just amazingly well. And that really impressed me as I was doing the testing.
8: So you might use this in conjunction with a standard QWERTY keyboard.
12: You could. The Bloom will work with the screen readers enabled on the connected device. So the idea is to give and enable the user a low-tech option to find the easiest way possible to type their braille and navigate on their connected device. And so if you have a screen reader or a functionality enabled on your computer or on your phone, the Bloom will work seamlessly with that. The idea for us here was really about enabling the Perkins Braillers that already exist around the world today, those 500,000 or so that we talked about, with a low-tech solution without requiring that user to pay thousands to get a new device, or in a lot of situations, also learn new technology. There's an emotional burden that comes with that. And so we wanted to try to provide a solution that didn't put that burden on the user.
10: In some of the testing that I've been doing with the Bloom, we did things like go into Google Docs and have the student or myself in the case of testing write with our Brailler and create like a letter that you wanted to write a letter or write a document. That could be done with a parent sitting beside you or a teacher or a rehab teacher, because it can be used by adults as well. Or the other thing that I found it very useful and good at was completing a form online. Sometimes people get frustrated with the little tiny iPhone or tablet-based touch keyboard, and they just would prefer to use something they're more comfortable with as a data entry method. And the Bloom does that. You have to interface between your device and the keyboard. So there is that collaboration between the Bluetooth device and the Perkins Brailler, but it sometimes can make just doing a task that was challenging for some reason, if you were trying to do it exclusively with your phone, a lot easier. You know, it's a Braille keyboard, basically, is what I tend to tell people, using the familiar Perkins Brailler as your input method.
8: Well, and that's an interesting way of describing it. I often take a Bluetooth keyboard with me when we travel on vacation instead of taking my whole computer, and I have my Bluetooth keyboard and my iPhone. But I don't do all the operations on my keyboard. I swipe around on the iPhone with my finger, I get into an edit field, and then I start typing with my Bluetooth keyboard. So it is kind of a mixed interface.
10: Exactly. It's the same principle as doing exactly what you have done, but for people who are more comfortable in the Braille input world, either they've had a note taker for a while and they're branching out, or we found a lot of interest from the deafblind community, a community that relies pretty heavily on Braille, being very interested in using a Braille input method to communicate online.
8: We talked about the Perkins Brailler in this mode replacing an ordinary keyboard, and we talked about also connecting it to a computer. And I was wondering, is there a method of implementing special keys like the function keys or control key and things like that?
12: That's a great question. Today, no. So today, the Bloom will take the keys that are available on the Brailler, and that's what it will convert. The reason for that is we wanted to handle all the translation on the board, as I talked about before, for quality. So because we can handle all that translation directly on the Bloom, we allow the user to use their Brailler as a keyboard with whatever program they want to use. They don't have to go and navigate to an online translator in order for the translation to work. They can connect their Brailler to the Bloom and then send an email, navigate a web page, open a Google Doc to collaborate with others. Whichever program or platform they want, it will just work because we can handle that translation on board. If we had relied on an open source online translator, which would have allowed a little bit more flexibility, to your point, Peter, potentially on adding additional keys, we would not be able to allow the user to use whichever program they want. They would instead have to go copy and paste into the translator out of that into another form. And that's what we wanted to ensure we avoided, to make it as seamless as possible.
8: Well, that's a clever way of expanding the utility of the many Perkins Braillers that are around.
12: Thank you. Yeah, we're very proud of it. As I mentioned before, this has been a project that has been worked on for years at Perkins, and it is really a testament of love by the Perkins experts, by folks like Kim, who have been here for so long and have really been able to ensure that everything that we've done for this product is of the utmost quality. So I appreciate, and I know the whole team does, your take on that.
7: This is really exciting. Can you remind our listeners of what this new interface is called and tell them where they can get one?
12: Yeah, absolutely. So this is the Perkins Braille Bloom. We just launched into the market and we're really excited about it. You can buy it directly from Perkins. So if you go to perkins.org/bloom, you will be able to get right to the page to buy the Bloom. You can watch some product videos there to learn more about it. We have both written and video testimonials and instructions. And we're always here as well to answer any questions. You can reach us at the solutions@perkins.org inbox. I will be reading those, so you'll be able to get right at me, and we can always answer any questions that you might have.
7: Do you have a phone number people could use?
12: So the phone number for us is 617-972-7309.
7: And for people who prefer social media, do you have a social media presence?
12: We do. We are at Perkins Vision on Instagram. We are also on LinkedIn.
8: Where is this device available?
12: It is available in the United States directly from the Perkins website, theperkins.org/bloom. We are also selling through our reseller network internationally. That will soon be available. We are selling in Canada right now, and we hope to be selling in around the world very, very soon.
8: If you missed any of that information in the audio portion of the show, you can find it in the show notes for episode 2626. Be sure to check out those show notes. They can be very useful.
7: And if you'd like to hear an opinion about the show notes that isn't from us, here's Kim from Perkins.
10: And your show notes are fabulous.
8: Oh, great. Someone uses them. You never really know.
10: Keep up the great work with those. And I mean, they're just such a great resource, even for me, sometimes answering reference questions here at the library. Somebody will say, you know, I'm interested in woodworking as a blind person, but I didn't think I could do it. Well, one of the things I think of is like Eyes on Success show notes. I bet I can search for woodworking or carpentry and I'll find a podcast and I can share the link. And it's just really helpful when people can hear that there's somebody out there already doing something.
8: Oh, good.
7: That's it for today's show. Next week on Eyes on Success, we'll be talking about enriching the accessible classroom using 3D printers. Braille transcriber and paraeducator Stephen Bateman launched Voyager's Creations to produce affordable tactile tools for his blind students. We'll talk with Stephen about his custom designs, which include Perkins Brailler key extensions to make typing easier, crayon holders labeled in Braille, 3D maps, and other 3D printed high contrast and/or tactile models.
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13: Welcome. This is Disability Connection, and I'm your reader, Melinda Ambrose, with the audio reading service at the Allen County Public Library in Fort Wayne, Indiana. Today, I'll be reading from Uniquely You, Disability Scoop, and Disabled World, and I'll begin with Uniquely You, Indie, copyright 2026, Uniquely You, A Young Woman Who Shines, Mia Axinelli, by Francisco J. Luna, Jr. Celebrating her 21st birthday in October, Mia Axinelli's family describes her as unique, strong, and full of potential. We've never really thought anything would be impossible for Mia. We know she can do anything she sets her mind to, says her mom, Jen. Mia's doctor first noticed physical markers suggestive of Down syndrome when Mia was born. This prompted immediate genetic testing, which led to a diagnosis of translocation Down syndrome. As she grew, follow-up genetic testing revealed that Mia had a specific variation and her doctors provided a diagnosis of mosaic Down syndrome. This means that some of Mia's cells carry the extra chromosome due to a translocation, while others do not. Mia is the youngest of four siblings, and Jen explains how Mia's diagnosis changed their family for the better. It has taught us to slow down, enjoy life's moments, and celebrate every victory, no matter how small it may seem, she reflects. Mia's three older siblings, also in their 20s, played an important part in the way this understanding unfolded in their family. Jen confides, "One thing I would share is to follow your other children's lead when it comes to your child with special needs. Children have such a natural innocence about them, and they often see the world in a way adults sometimes forget. Jen tells how she and her husband, through their older children's example, learned to embrace Mia's abilities and celebrate her uniqueness. Our kids have shown us time and time again just how amazing Mia is, without hesitation, judgment, or limits, she remembers. Indeed, Jen and her husband Daniel did not lower their expectations for Mia compared to their other children. Instead, they focused on giving Mia more time and support to reach her milestones. Her mom emphasizes how important it is to never underestimate someone, especially Mia. She may reach milestones on a different timeline, but she deserves the same respect, opportunities, and love as any other child, says Jen. While Down syndrome has affected Mia's life, Jen is clear that it does not define her daughter's identity. Yet one of the biggest challenges Mia and her family face is helping people understand that Mia has feelings, emotions, and wishes just like everyone else. Because she is small, people sometimes forget that she thinks and acts like the young adult she is, almost 21 years old, Jen points out. Like any young adult, Mia does not like being talked down to and always notices when someone is treating her that way. This is one reason why Jen says it's important to recognize that Down syndrome is only one part of who her daughter is. Our goal, and hers as well, is for her to be treated just like everyone else, she notes. To that end, Mia and her family work to educate others about Mia's abilities so that they can see her as the capable, thoughtful person that she is. With encouragement from her family, Mia has learned to advocate for herself on this issue, speaking up when she feels disrespected or underestimated. A related but distinct challenge has been helping others to see that all the Axinelli siblings are blessings. Jen recounts how often people would tell her and Daniel in front of their other children, "You're so blessed because you have Mia." In saying this, they wouldn't realize how it made Mia's brother and sisters feel overlooked. Jen emphasizes that all their children are amazing and that each of them brings unique blessings to the family. Beyond these challenges, the family also experienced a few that were related to Mia's education over the years. Still, Jen notes that Mia was blessed with some incredible general and special education teachers who supported her growth. Looking back, Jen says that they were able to overcome these struggles by focusing on education and advocacy. Through patience, persistence, and self-advocacy, we've been able to navigate these challenges while helping others better understand and respect Mia for who she truly is, she says. An early memory that shines brightly was when Mia was invited to her very first sleepover in the second grade. It was an important moment that made Mia feel both included and celebrated. Another was when Mia was asked to model for the Matilda Jane Clothing Company, which gave her so much joy and confidence. Mia's mother celebrates the way that Mia, following a challenging time in middle school, not only embraced high school but absolutely conquered it. At Whiteland Community High School, Mia found her place and her passion as a cheerleader on the Unified Cheer Squad. She also participated as a competitor in Unified Track, making it all the way to state during her senior year. A particularly special milestone for Mia was going to prom with her boyfriend, Spencer, and experiencing such a memorable high school tradition with him. Yet, for Mia's mom, one of the best memories of all was watching Mia walk across the stage at graduation to receive her alternate diploma. The look of pride on her face in that moment is something we will never forget, Jen remembers. She says that the moment wasn't just about the diploma, but rather Mia's journey, determination, and joy in achieving something she worked so hard for. That memory will stay with us forever, she beams. Today, Mia attends the transition program provided by her high school. While in the program, Mia can continue with Unified Cheerleading and Unified Track. This allows her to continue to be part of the school community and participate in the activities that she loves. She also volunteers through her transition class at various places, with one of her favorites being a local food pantry. Mia is also involved in Best Buddies, an organization in Indiana that offers her opportunities to build friendships, engage in social activities, and stay connected with her peers. A few resources stand out as having been particularly valuable to the Axinelli family as Mia was growing up. When she was little, Mia participated in First Steps, which provided early intervention services until she turned 3. This gave her a strong foundation, which she was able to build upon with continued speech and occupational therapy through the school system. The school system itself has been a steady source of support, Jen notes, and even now Mia is able to access speech therapy at school. Down Syndrome Indiana has been another important resource for Mia and her family. They have always been a huge help by offering information, support, and opportunities to connect with other families who share similar experiences, Jen says. The encouragement and resources that the organization provided played an important role in the family's

of the challenges Mia and her family have faced came from misunderstandings or assumptions. By calmly teaching others, you can help them see your child for who they truly are. No less important, she says, is to help your child learn to advocate for themselves. Giving them the confidence and tools to speak up when they feel disrespected or underestimated makes a world of difference, she says. Jen also encourages families to celebrate each child in their household equally. While it's easy for others to focus on the child with a disability, each sibling deserves to feel seen and valued equally. Remind others and yourself that all children are blessings with unique gifts and potential, she emphasizes. Most importantly, she says, never underestimate your child. Jen advises parents to always assume their child can do something before saying that they can't. With the right support, encouragement, and patience, they will often surprise you in the most beautiful ways. And along the way, don't lose sight of the victories, big or small. Every milestone and every moment of growth is worth celebrating, she smiles. For families of children with disabilities who are new to the community, Jen would just say, you are not alone. She encourages them to connect with their school system, unified programs, and local resources like Down Syndrome Indiana. From her family's longtime home in Greenwood, Indiana, she emphasizes that the community is a place full of support, kindness, and opportunities. A place where families really do look out for each other and where there are programs and activities that can help children feel connected and included. Sharing a final thought with parents, Jen says, I'd remind them to celebrate their child's journey and not be afraid to advocate for what they need, because this is a community where their child can belong, grow, and shine. And now from disabled-world.com, copyright 2026, Disabled World. Respite Care and Family Members, A Caregiver Guide by Thomas C. Weiss, June 21, 2026. For many family members or other caregivers, the challenges associated with caring for a loved one is a part of daily life. Providing care can be a difficult and demanding job, and no one is prepared to do it alone. Respite care is short-term care given to a hospice patient by another caregiver so that a family member or friend who is the patient's caregiver can rest or take time off. This type of care was created to allow caregivers time away from administering care with the goal to help the caregivers have lower stress and at the same time fill the needs of the individual receiving care. According to the Centers for Medicare and Medicaid Services, respite care comes from Medicare-approved facilities like a hospital, nursing home, or hospice inpatient facility. Family members of people with disabilities, seniors who experience Alzheimer's disease or other forms of disabilities, or parents of foster children may at some point feel as if they need a break from caregiving. They may feel as if their own health is diminishing to the point where they have to provide care for themselves in order to be able to provide care for their loved ones. Family members may even feel they are no longer able to continue to provide full-time care for their loved ones at home. At times, it may be difficult to convince the person they care for that they do need time out. For many family members or other caregivers, the challenges associated with caring for a loved one is a part of daily life. Providing care can be a difficult and demanding job, and no one is prepared to do it alone. Getting the help caregivers need is essential for their health, and the health of caregivers is essential to their ability to care for their loved ones. Respite care gives family members and other caregivers short-term breaks, relieves their stress and energy, while promoting balance in their lives. Working with family members or friends can be challenging, although there are a number of respite care options or strategies. Pursuing support while maintaining a caregiver's health are the key to managing caregiving years. Use of respite care prior to becoming isolated, exhausted, or overwhelmed is best. Although, simply anticipating consistent respite from caregiving can be helpful. Respite can exist in a number of different forms, but comes down to a couple of basic ideas: shared responsibility for caregiving and support for the caregiver. Finding the balance between these two things requires patience, persistence, as well as preparation. Planning begins with analysis of the caregiver's and the loved one's needs and what both need the most. What does the caregiver need the most? Is it free time or transportation?
What does the love

0: loved one need the most? Is it social activity, assistance with eating, walking, medications, exercise, mental stimulation? Tracking the caregiver's and the loved one's activities, listing both the areas and the times when help is needed the most, as well as identifying the loved one's abilities, requirements, and preferences, will help to find the right respite match. There are a couple of forms of respite care that might be pursued, in-home respite or out-of-the-home respite. 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Family members and friends might be able to help caregivers who need to run errands, take a break, or who need a vacation. It is important to bear in mind that just as the duties involved with caregiving can wear on caregivers, it can also do the same to family members and friends. The healthiest families can experience severe stress from providing ongoing care, and caregiving is many times lopsided. There are some different ways to encourage participation and support. Speak openly and regularly. Ensure that everyone involved remains up to date concerning their loved one's condition and needs. Family members who do not share day-to-day care providing experiences might not fully appreciate their loved one's needs. Be aware of your own feelings. Discuss disproportionate tasks. The harboring of any resentment when you need assistance has the potential to lead to impaired health and burnout. Directly ask for solid support as well as specific time commitments. Consider establishing a calendar with the goal of organizing relief and then reconfirm schedules. Encourage family members and friends to evaluate what they can reasonably, honestly do. Varying resource levels and changing roles may impact their involvement. Be open to differing viewpoints while accepting limitations. Be willing to try different strategies and share your own list of needs while pursuing offers of assistance from others. Make use of available technologies to bridge distances. Use free video conferencing to hold family meetings during times that everyone agrees on. Create an internet-based community with the goal of sharing updates. Explore your options in this regard. 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Pool resources with others. It may encourage involvement while reducing costs and increasing flexibility. 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Take the time to learn how other families are coping. It can help you to learn new options while providing you with reassurance. When family members or friends are either unwilling or unable to participate in caregiving, support from peers can be an invaluable thing. In-home respite care services. In-home care services may be provided through either paid or volunteer assistance on an occasional or consistent basis. The services can last from a few hours to overnight and might be arranged through an agency. In-home respite care services are popular and enable people to stay in their own environment. These services may be invaluable to caregivers and their loved ones. There are a couple of options that can meet caregiving needs. CNAs, or personal care providers. Personal care providers or certified nursing assistants, CNAs, assist loved ones with activities of daily living and health care needs to include dressing, bathing, feeding, and toileting. They can provide support through shopping, meal preparation, as well as housekeeping duties. CNAs have more experience and are skilled. They have the ability to address a wider variety of medical needs than personal care providers are unable to. Stimulation, companionship, and recreation. These services may be provided to family members, friends, or neighbors while a caregiver takes a break. There are community, nonprofit, and faith-based organizations that recruit volunteers and home care businesses with trained staff members who provide care for short in-home time periods. Successful home respite involves matching the needs of both the loved one and the caregiver to services, selection of qualified providers of the services needed, the provision of meaningful information, as well as evaluation of the results. Out-of-home respite care programs. People with disabilities, seniors, and others who have family members or friends providing care for them represent a growing population in America. The need for a range of both private and nonprofit respite programs continues to grow along with the needs of this population. There are some different types of programs that serve the needs of this population. Adult day centers. These centers are designed to serve older adults who no longer have the ability to manage independently or who are lonely or isolated. The centers have activities that are planned and promote the well-being of seniors through social and health services. Adult daycare centers usually operate during the day from Monday through Friday and have environments that are safe, cheerful, and supportive. The centers serve meals that are nutritious as well as afternoon snacks that also accommodate any special diets seniors might have. Caregiver retreats, respite camps. These programs are available in some areas and combine respite with peer support and education. The availability of the programs differs from state to state and might be disability specific. Residential programs. Residential programs offer people temporary care for different periods of time. Hospitals, nursing homes, as well as group homes and other types of specialized facilities provide both planned and emergency overnight services, giving caregivers 24-hour respite. While medical insurance commonly does not cover overnight respite care, long-term care policies and veterans programs might subsidize these programs. Researching providers, agencies, and programs. Family members and friends who devote great amounts of love, energy, and time to caregiving can find it exceptionally difficult to trust the care of their loved ones to strangers. Whether they engage a provider directly or work with an agency, family members and friends can ease their fears by pursuing some basic research. Independent providers. While caregivers may be anxious to receive some relief, it is important to take the time to find the right person for respite. It is essential for not only the caregiver's peace of mind, but their loved one's safety. It is important too. Never pay for any services in advance. Discuss any payment schedules or compensation. Pursue an in-depth interview with each potential candidate. Pursue a personal interview after screening applicants on the phone. Specifically question the person's skills, tasks, and the schedules involved. 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Verify the person's information, asking every reference about reliability, punctuality, trustworthiness, and their ability to deal with stress. 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Referral services. Referral services match the needs of caregivers and their loved ones with program options that are local. Caregivers can use online registries, the yellow pages in a phone book, or newspaper advertisements to find specialists who know local programs to assist with navigating their systems. Choosing programs that are off-site for respite care. When a caregiver has identified potential out-of-home programs, it is important to plan to visit at least 3 of them. It is important to observe the care participants in the programs receive, as well as their interactions with staff members. Attempt to picture your loved one in the program, checking your instincts to ensure you are on the right track. Ask yourself as a caregiver the following questions. How much does the program cost? What are the procedures for emergencies? How are payments arranged for the program? Does the program provide both meals and transportation? How are the people providing care in the program screened? How and by whom are the people providing care in the program being supervised? What is the training and level of experience of the people providing care in the program? Are families limited in the number of hours of services they can receive through the program? Will the people providing care in the program need more training to meet your loved one's needs? If possible, you should spend a day at the program that you find to be best suited so you can get a feel for both the environment and the people there. Make sure that you bring a site checklist with you and ask plenty of questions. You might want to return a few times to make sure you experience the program on different days to confirm your initial impressions of the program. Paying the costs of respite care. The economy today is rather challenging, and as a caregiver, you might believe that respite services are beyond your reach. Thinking creatively, however, may uncover resources that are valuable. For instance, trade respite services with other caregivers. When a loved one is able to change locations for an afternoon, you might alternate weeks caring for both loved ones at once. Contact area high school counselors. Students in college many times need community service experience and might be available during the afternoon or evening. Retirement groups. Ask local retirement groups if they have volunteers who can sit with your loved one while you take a short break of a couple of hours to take a walk, watch a movie, or pursue an internet workshop, for example. Traditional funding sources and respite care. Reaching for more traditional forms of funding for respite care can involve paperwork, phone calls, and patients. Interactions with people on the phone and through the mail can take some time. Government, foundation, Veterans Administration, private insurance, and state agencies are all resources that can be approached. Disability and nonprofit organizations. The Alzheimer's Association, the United Way, and other disability-specific organizations might offer respite care funding in your area. Agency care specialists may help you to research funding. Foundation grants. Private foundations like the Brookdale Foundation or the Robert Wood Johnson Foundation make grants to organizations that provide direct respite care. The funds are commonly awarded and posted on the foundation's websites. Insurance. While medical insurance commonly does not include respite care coverage unless licensed medical personnel are involved, long-term care policies often fund respite services up to a specific time or a dollar amount. Medicaid does not fund respite care directly, although some states in America use waivers to apply federal funding to offset the costs of respite care for people who experience specific disabilities and conditions. Find out more through your state's Administration on Aging website. SSI. People with disability coverage might be eligible for home health care benefits. 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State agencies. More than half of the states in America allow family members to receive payment for providing respite care. Eligibility and delivery modes, as well as funding, differ between states. Veterans Benefits. The VA provides respite coverage on an inpatient basis for up to 30 days a year for veterans who are qualified. When wartime veterans provide care for their spouses, funding for in-home care services are available on a state-by-state basis. Achieving successful respite care. Finding and implementing respite care certainly sounds like a great deal of work. Respite care is not only important for you as a caregiver, it is important to your loved one and benefits everyone involved in the caregiving process. There are some tips that can help to ease the process. 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Make backup plans. Evaluate providers often. Observe your loved one both before and after respite sessions. Ask for brief updates and detailed reports on a regular basis from providers. Expect changes. Respite care is a process that many times requires adjustments. Well, that's all the time we have for today. This has been Melinda Ambrose with Disability Connection. I hope you've enjoyed today's reading from the audio reading service at the Allen County Public Library in Fort Wayne, Indiana.
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2: 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But Chloe Clark and Douglas Walker, both visually impaired theater performers, have stepped up to that challenge. By associating with disabled actors' resources, including Pathways and Extant, both organizations offer training and workshops on different types of dramatic work. Extant is the UK's leading professional performing arts company of visually impaired artists and theatre practitioners, producing touring productions and delivering training regionally and internationally. 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
6: Hello, I'm Emily Saunders. You are listening to Chris Radio. During this hour, I will be reading news and commentaries from the New York Times. We begin with our first article. From the headlines, ICE arrests surge at airports, and Fauci's private diary faces scrutiny, plus why toxic wastewater is bubbling up out of the ground. Here's what we're covering. ICE arrests surge at airports, opening new front in deportation drive, by Hamid Aliaziz and Miriam Jordan. The choice facing some immigrants: pay $1.8 million in fines or leave. Also by Miriam Jordan. Fauci, in private diary, reflected on COVID's origins and his own fame, by Cheryl Gay Stolberg. Trump will end subsidies for Medicare drug premiums, by Rebecca Robbins and Reed Abelson. From live updates, U.S. and Saudi Arabia target Iranian proxies, covered by the New York Times. In Ohio, toxic wastewater is bubbling up out of the ground, by Quinn Glabicki. And Gunther von Hagens, creator of Polarizing Body Worlds exhibits, dies at 81, by Clay Risen. From live updates, the Iran war live updates. U.S. and Saudi airstrikes drag more countries into fighting. Global oil prices jumped on Wednesday after the U.S. and Saudi Arabia said they had carried out joint airstrikes on Iranian proxies in Iraq. Here's the latest. American and Saudi fighter jets attacked Iranian-linked militias in Iraq on Wednesday, and Iran fired missiles at military bases in Jordan and oil tankers, ending a days-long pause in direct fighting between the United States and Iran and sending oil prices higher. The latest strikes further widened the war in the Middle East, drawing Iran-allied groups in Iraq and Yemen into the fighting. Since the collapse of a ceasefire between the United States and Iran earlier this month, more countries have become embroiled, including Saudi Arabia, Iraq, and Jordan. Wednesday's attacks followed days of relative calm, during which President Trump had raised the prospect of new peace talks even as he made repeated threats against Iran. The Iranian Foreign Ministry condemned the U.S.-Saudi strikes as an attempt to broaden the conflict. According to Fox and Friends, Mr. Trump characterized Iran's recent strikes in Jordan as a surprise attack. American forces had only a few minutes' notice to shoot down the incoming Iranian missiles, he said. Quote, "We'll be hitting them hard," the president told a correspondent for the program. The Jordanian military said it had shot down five missiles that Iran's Islamic Revolutionary Guards Corps claimed were retaliation for American aggression. It remained unclear which attack happened first, the Iranian strikes in Jordan or the U.S.-Saudi strikes in Iraq. The U.S. military said that the strikes in Iraq were in retaliation for more than 30 drone attacks by Iranian proxy groups in the past 72 hours. It accused the Iranian military of directing its allies in Iraq to attack, quote, U.S. forces and Saudi energy infrastructure. No Iraqi militia group has claimed responsibility for the strikes. The Saudi Foreign Ministry said in a statement that the country was not seeking escalation, but would respond to any aggression. Prime Minister Ali al-Zayedi of Iraq called the U.S.-Saudi strikes, quote, an unacceptable aggression. The Popular Mobilization Forces, an umbrella group of Iraqi militias, many of which have close ties to Iran, said in a statement that at least 20 fighters were killed in the strikes. Separately, Iran's Revolutionary Guards said its forces had struck three tankers, but it did not say where the ships were located. Iran has been attacking vessels in and around the Strait of Hormuz, the crucial waterway for global oil and gas shipments. Here's what else we're covering. Iraqi militias. The PMF is an umbrella group of Shiite militias that banded together in 2014 to fight the Islamic State group, which had seized large parts of Iraq. It has gained political influence and come under the authority of the National Security Forces in recent years, but some militias still operate with a large degree of independence. Oil prices jump. The price of Brent crude, the global benchmark, and West Texas Intermediate, the U.S. benchmark, jumped on Wednesday following the attacks. Shipping risk rises. Navigating two critical waterways in the Middle East, the Strait of Hormuz and the Bab al-Mandab Strait in the Red Sea, is becoming more dangerous. Trump will end subsidies for Medicare drug premiums. Millions of older Americans could pay more for their prescription drug coverage next year. By Rebecca Robbins and Reed Abelson. The Trump administration announced on Tuesday that it intended to end a Biden-era program that for the past 2 years has helped tamp down the cost of monthly premiums for drug coverage for people on Medicare. The decision means that millions of Americans 65 and older could face higher Medicare drug premiums next year when the cost of living is already a major concern. That could be politically damaging for Republicans in the midterm elections. In the weeks leading up to November, Medicare beneficiaries could experience sticker shock while shopping for next year's drug plan. For 2025 and 2026, the federal government gave health insurers billions of dollars in subsidies to help them keep down drug premiums for people on Medicare. Without the subsidies, millions of people could have had to pay hundreds of dollars more a year for their drug plans. Dr. Mehmet Oz, the administrator of the Centers for Medicare and Medicaid Services, said in a post on social media on Tuesday night that the subsidies had been ended because the insurers no longer needed them. He said every Medicare beneficiary would still have options for low-cost plans. Premiums will go up by less than $10 for most Medicare recipients, with many even seeing lower premiums, Dr. Oz wrote. He said that the Biden administration's approach was, quote, unacceptable, and that it, quote, gave billions, in all caps, of taxpayer money in all caps, directly to big insurance companies, end quote. But it is not clear yet how many people may have to pay more and how much it will cost them. Prices vary widely across plans, and people will have the opportunity to shop for a new plan this fall. CMS said it expected to make public the monthly premiums for individual plans in September. The Wall Street Journal earlier reported the decision to end the subsidies. About 25 million Americans have standalone plans for so-called Part D drug coverage under traditional Medicare. The premiums they pay are $36 a month on average, according to KFF, a nonprofit health research group. An additional 31 million beneficiaries get their drug coverage through Medicare Advantage, a private sector alternative for people 65 and older. Biden administration officials set up the subsidy program before the presidential election in 2024 to offset changes that would have sharply raised Medicare drug premiums for 2025. Biden officials were reacting to the effects of the Inflation Reduction Act, passed in 2022 by Democrats without any Republican votes, which introduced a $2,000 annual cap on out-of-pocket spending on prescription drugs, along with other changes to Medicare. At the time, Republicans sharply criticized the offset plan, calling it a nakedly political ploy meant to sway voters. They said it would offer older people only temporary relief. For months, President Trump has been promoting his efforts to lower prices for weight loss drugs and other medicines, saying that alone should be enough to win the midterms for Republicans. Democrats pounced on the Trump administration's announcement on Tuesday. Kendall Whitmer, a spokeswoman for the Democratic National Committee, said in a statement that Mr. Trump and Republicans, quote, are doing everything they can to make health care unaffordable for Americans, especially for seniors. In another statement on Tuesday, Leslie Dock, the chair of Protect Our Care, a left-leaning healthcare advocacy organization, accused the Trump administration of, quote, eliminating a key program that helps seniors afford their medications. AHIP, a major trade group for the insurers, said it was reviewing the announcement. At a time of sharply rising prescription drug costs, health plans are focused on keeping Part D coverage and benefits as affordable as possible, said Chris Bond, a spokesman in a statement. You are listening to news and commentaries from the New York Times on Chris Radio. In Ohio, toxic wastewater is bubbling up out of the ground. The state is a major importer of fracking wastewater, which gets pumped underground but doesn't always stay there. The city of Marietta is fighting back. By Quinn Glabicki. Quinn Glabicki reported from Marietta, Ohio, and the surrounding Ohio River Valley. In historic Marietta, Ohio, riverboats turn past shores once surveyed by George Washington. Trolleys bump along brick roads that pass between Victorian homes and 2,000-year-old Adina and Hopewell burial mounds. Its cemeteries hold more Revolutionary War officers than anywhere else in the nation. And there is something else buried deep beneath Marietta. Hundreds of millions of gallons of radioactive fracking wastewater. For years, it has arrived in a caravan of tanker trucks that come night and day to deposit the toxic brine in injection wells that pump it thousands of feet underground, where it is supposed to stay forever. But the brine is spurting to the surface, and locals fear it could soon contaminate the drinking water source for 32,000 people. It would destroy the city, said Susan Vessels, president of the Marietta City Council. Quote, once the damage is done, it cannot be undone. Residents and local officials were for years, quote, completely unaware of their place at the heart of an interstate marketplace for toxic waste, Ms. Vessels said. They've come to realize, she said, that their corner of Ohio has become a major destination for fracking brine. Ohio has permitted more than 240 injection wells for the disposal of oil and gas waste. By comparison, there are 19 such injection wells in Pennsylvania and a few dozen in West Virginia, both of which border Ohio. Pennsylvania, which produces more natural gas than any state besides Texas, last year reported to Ohio roughly, to Ohio roughly three-quarters of all the fracking brine that it needed to permanently dispose of, according to state records. Ohio pumps about 1.4 billion gallons of wastewater underground annually, according to state data. Estimates vary, but roughly one-third to one-half likely comes from out of state. The fracking boom has transformed the United States into the world's largest producer of natural gas. But fracking also produces huge volumes of salty wastewater laden with heavy metals, radioactive materials, and cancer-causing benzene, as well as hazardous chemical additives from the fracking process. Ohio became a destination for wastewater because decades ago, long before fracking, it received permission from the federal government to regulate its own injection wells, which were then just a small part of the oil and gas industry. As a result, today it's easier to drill injection wells in Ohio than in states like Pennsylvania, where there's federal oversight. Rural Washington County, home to Marietta, has 19 permitted injection wells. Over the past 2 years, 59% of the 562 million gallons of waste injected under the county came from out of state, according to state records reviewed by the New York Times. The industry says injection wells are tightly regulated and that thousands of feet of rock and shale safely contain the wastewater. Injection wells, quote, when properly sited, constructed, operated, and regulated, do not pose a significant threat to drinking water, said Rob Brundrett, president of the Ohio Oil and Gas Association. But brine has bubbled up from injection wells in Oklahoma, raising concerns about drinking water contamination, and it has gushed from the ground in Texas. Now it's coming to the surface in Ohio. Last month, in a wooded hollow outside Marietta, Bob Wilson wrestled with a wrench beneath a traditional oil and gas well, not a fracked well. A jet of fluid erupted, briny fracking wastewater. "There should not be any water here at all," Mr. Wilson said. He squinted at a pressure gauge that read 335 pounds per square inch. Higher than he'd ever seen it, he said. It keeps climbing. Mr. Wilson said he'd lost two more of his oil and gas wells in recent weeks to intrusions from fracking wastewater. Now the wells, quote, don't make me a nickel, he said. He is suing several injection well companies, arguing that injected brine contaminated oil and gas reservoirs and violated his property rights. A lower court dismissed the allegations, which have been appealed to the Ohio Supreme Court. The injection well companies argue, among other things, that the plaintiffs couldn't prove where the wastewater originated. The flooded wells are evidence that brine is, quote, migrating underground through crooks and crannies in the rock, said David Jeffrey, a professor of geology at Marietta College who previously worked as a petroleum geologist at BP. Complicating matters, as many as 66,000 undocumented old-fashioned oil and gas wells pockmark Ohio, according to state estimates, and some almost certainly pass through aquifers, experts say. They could be conduits for brine that has been pumped underground, Dr. Jeffrey said, and, quote, we have no idea where they are. In 2024, the Ohio Oil and Gas Commission, a body of industry experts that oversees regulatory appeals, quote, explicitly confirmed that brine was migrating underground, according to Corey Haydosi, an attorney who served as the commission's executive director until 2023. The state and industry have possessed definitive proof for years that these injection wells were threatening the surrounding geology, Mr. Haydosi said. Ms. Vessels, the Marietta City Council president, said she didn't know a thing about injection wells until about a year ago. Four wells just outside Marietta, population 13,000, are permitted to inject a combined 840,000 gallons of brine daily within 2 miles of the city's drinking water aquifer. Sitting on her porch recently, surrounded by stacks of inspection reports and well permits, Ms. Vessels, a Republican and former U.S. Army intelligence officer, said she wanted an immediate halt on injection and for state leaders to prohibit injection wells near public drinking water. "We need a community that we can hand down to our children and our grandchildren," she said. Quote, "And if we keep walking down this path, we might not have that." The four injection wells within 2 miles of Marietta's drinking water source accepted wastewater from fracking sites in Pennsylvania that reported median levels of radium-226, a cancer-causing radioactive material, ranging from 428 to 1,800 times the U.S. Environmental Protection Agency's drinking water standard, according to Pennsylvania waste records assembled by Frack Tracker, an organization that monitors oil and gas activity. "If we get anything nuclear in our water, that's it," Ms. Vessels said. Quote, "We're done." Last year, after the state approved a fifth and then a sixth injection well at Marietta's doorstep, officials declared an emergency. A seventh proposed injection well is pending. Not only was brine, quote, "regularly migrating to the surface," officials said, but seismic activity in Washington County had increased almost 20 times over since 2023, a, quote, "clear indication that underground rock formations holding billions of gallons of waste were," quote, "moving and likely fracturing." Marietta officials asked state leaders to halt injection within 6 miles of the city's aquifer and to stop permitting new wells. By March, eight more water authorities in the county had followed suit in calling for a moratorium. Drinking water tests in Marietta and surrounding areas show no signs of brine, officials said. But if radioactive material were to enter the system, quote, "we don't think we can remove it," said Bob Allen, who serves on the board of the Little Hocking Water Association south of Marietta, which supplies drinking water to nearly 10,000 people in rural Washington County. Earlier this year, a lawsuit brought by Buckeye Environmental Network, an environmental advocacy organization, and Earth Justice, an environmental law group, challenged the proposed wells outside Marietta, all of which belong to Deep Rock Disposal Solutions. Lawyers argue that the state didn't follow the proper rules for issuing the permits. A lawyer for Deep Rock said the permits should be upheld. And in July, state regulators said that four injection wells in Washington County had to shut down, including one owned by Deep Rock outside Marietta, after regulators determined that fluid and high pressures found at oil and gas wells like Mr. Wilson's could, quote, "only be caused by nearby injection wells." At a Republican Party executive meeting last August, Ohio State Senator Brian Chavez, who stepped down as Deep Rock's chief executive after taking elected office in 2023, downplayed the threat posed by injection wells, describing the brine as, quote, "ancient seawater," according to an ethics complaint filed against him with the state's Legislative Ethics Committee. Mr. Chavez, who chairs the Senate Energy Committee, also compared the radioactivity levels of the waste to that of a banana, according to the complaint, which was filed by residents of Washington County over his relationship with Deep Rock. A spokesman for Ohio State Senate Republicans called the ethics complaint meritless. In a statement, Laura Goins, an attorney for Deep Rock, said, quote, "we respect the concerns that have been raised by members of the community and believe those concerns deserve to be addressed through a science-based regulatory process," she said. Quote, "Deep Rock remains committed to protecting public health, drinking water resources, and the environment." Attention riders enrolled in the Taxi Access Program, or TAP, and the Rideshare Access Program, or RAP. 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This change expands access to affordable transportation for people with disabilities. To qualify, you must be currently enrolled in TAP or RAP, be ADA paratransit certified, and not have any program suspensions. Applications are required and must be approved. If approved, the increased ride limit will take effect July 1st, 2026. Apply early. Applications submitted after June 1 may take up to 45 days to process. 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Fares remain $3.25 per trip, and ADA riders can still ride CTA, Metra, and Pace fixed routes for free. 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Gunther von Hagens, creator of polarizing body worlds exhibits, dies at 81. A German scientist, he developed a process for turning corpses into posable figures. His shows drew millions of visitors and many detractors. By Clay Risen. Gunther von Hagens, a German scientist whose traveling exhibitions of human corpses flayed to expose bones and muscles and positioned as if caught in the middle of everyday activities, dancing, running, copulating, drew tens of millions of eager viewers along with vociferous criticism from religious and human rights groups. He died on July 24th in Heidelberg, Germany. He was 81. Rebecca Brewer, his personal assistant, said the death in a hospital was from a cerebral hemorrhage. Dr. von Hagens had been diagnosed with Parkinson's disease in 2008. Since his first show, Body Worlds, debuted in Tokyo in 1995, Dr. von Hagens's exhibits have drawn more than 50 million visitors to traveling presentations in dozens of countries and to permanent installations in Germany, the Netherlands, and the United States. Using a process called plastination, which he developed in the late 1970s, Dr. von Hagens removed a body's skin and fat, replaced its fluids with a sturdy plastic material, arranged it in a lifelike position, and finally hardened it with heat, light, or gas in a specialized chamber. It took Dr. von Hagens and his team hundreds of hours to process each body, a procedure carried out across a constellation of sites that he maintained in Germany and China. Along with humans, he also worked on large animals. One of his most famous figures, Horseman, involves a rider atop a rearing horse, both skinless. Early on, Dr. von Hagens acquired bodies through medical schools. Later, as his fame grew, he attracted thousands of donors eager to see their bodies preserved for the public good. There are times during this exhibition when you even feel a deep appreciation, the critic Edward Rothstein wrote in a 2013 review of a Body Worlds show for the New York Times. Quote, you are actually seeing the forces of life on display in this dead matter, and those forces are extraordinary. Not everyone agreed. Whether the public good was actually being served was a central piece of the controversy that dogged Dr. von Hagens. There was, of course, a basic squeamishness at the spectacle of a hall full of skinned corpses, one step removed from a horror film. At times, Body Worlds evoked intense reactions. One man attacked a body at a show in London with a hammer. Many religious leaders objected as well, especially in Germany, where memories of human experiments and bodily desecration under the Nazi regime remained fresh. Body Worlds is possibly the logical conclusion of Nazi crimes. Andreas Nakama, a rabbi and civic leader in Berlin, told The Independent in 2001. Quote, when millions of bodies were burnt by their murderers into cinders or transformed into soap and their skin into lampshades. He also faced accusations of accepting bodies of executed prisoners from China, though there was no evidence he knew the source. He later barred his team from using bodies from China and instituted a strict protocol for accepting donated specimens. Body Worlds and its spinoffs are a for-profit enterprise, and while Dr. Von Hagens insisted that he was democratizing anatomy and strengthening the public's understanding of medical science, some people criticized his shows for being light on information and high on shock value. He certainly had a flair for the limelight. In 2002, he staged Britain's first public autopsy in almost 200 years, in defiance of government warnings that such a display was illegal. But he was not prosecuted, and the event was later broadcast on TV. Critics nicknamed him Dr. Death and compared him to Josef Mengele, who conducted experiments on prisoners at the Auschwitz-Birkenau extermination camp. It may not have helped that in his ever-present black fedora, Dr. Von Hagens resembled Arnold Tote, the Nazi agent played by Ronald Lacey in Raiders of the Lost Ark. Dr. Von Hagens said he wore his signature hat as an homage to Rembrandt's 1632 painting, The Anatomy Lesson of Dr. Nicolaus Tulp, in which Dr. Tulp, shown examining the musculature of a corpse's arm in front of colleagues, is also hatted. And he insisted that his critics misunderstood his intentions. "I do not see this as a room full of corpses or as a hall of death," he told the Times in 1998. Quote, "What this does is build bridges back to your own body. When you look at the models, you can recognize yourself as a member of the human species. Your humanity becomes clear." Gunther Gerhard Leibchen was born on January 10, 1945, in Skalmierzyce, a city in German-occupied Poland. When he was just a few days old, his parents, Gerhard, a cook for the SS, and Gertrude Nock Leibchen, placed him in a laundry hamper and fled west, ahead of the advancing Soviet army. They settled in the city of Greiz in what became East Germany. When Gunther was six, he hit his head on a door. He bled heavily, the result of undiagnosed hemophilia. He spent 6 months in the hospital, where he developed an interest in medicine. After high school, he worked as a nurse before studying medicine at the University of Jena. He participated in protests against the East German communist government and was imprisoned in 1969 for trying to flee into Austria. The next year, the West German government paid for his release and return, something it frequently did for political prisoners. He finished his medical studies at the University of Lübeck in 1973, and 2 years later, received a doctorate in anesthesia from the University of Heidelberg. He married Cornelia von Hagens in 1975. Uncomfortable with his surname, Leibchen is an old-fashioned endearment in German, he took hers. They divorced in 1989. In 1992, he married Dr. Angelina Hawley, a physician and the creative director for Body Worlds. Along with her, Dr. Von Hagens is survived by three children from his first marriage, Rurik, Bera, and Ton von Hagens, and six grandchildren. When Dr. Von Hagens revealed his Parkinson's diagnosis in 2011, he said that when he died, he wanted his body to be plastinated and put on display at the entrance to one of his exhibits, wearing his fedora, of course. Chris Radio needs your feedback. We welcome your suggestions and questions about our programming and any other topics you would like to hear. To share any comments, call 312-447-3439. 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Thank you for listening. From Opinion, Guest Essay. The Paramount deal is in trouble. it's not about the movies. By Sharon Waxman, who is a contributing opinion writer. After months of dread, Hollywood has been thrown sideways by the news that 12 state attorneys general might have found a way to trip up the merger that almost nobody in the entertainment industry wanted. For months, the acquisition of Warner Brothers Discovery by Paramount Skydance has been an all but done deal. A friendly thumbs up from the Department of Justice meant that the merger was set to happen by this fall. Now it's being put on pause for almost a year because, I'm told, of the exact condition that gave Paramount a leg up with the Trump administration in the first place. It's post-merger control of both CNN and CBS News. Paramount made a game-time move here. Instead of waiting for a judge to rule on an injunction to put the deal on hold, which looked likely to happen, Paramount negotiated an agreement to delay it until next June, unless a judge rules otherwise. Paramount's strategy is aimed at getting to trial as quickly as possible in order to overcome the state's lawsuit. Very little about these twists and turns are as they seem. From the moment David Ellison, backed by his billionaire father, Larry, succeeded in his initially hostile bid to take over Warner this year, the unstated theme of the pushback has been politics, not antitrust concerns. The fear in Hollywood and among Democratic leaders such as Elizabeth Warren and Jamie Raskin is that the merger would give a single company with close ties to the Trump administration huge power, including not just the movie studios Paramount and Warner Brothers, not just the premium cable HBO and streamer Paramount Plus, but the combined news clout of CBS News and CNN. Both sides will tell you privately that concerns over the future of CNN and the prospect that the head of CBS News, Barry Weiss, will run both media organizations are what is driving the forces against this deal. Two fired 60 Minutes correspondents, Scott Pelley and Cecilia Vega, have given public accounts of how they felt they were pressured to make their reporting conform to what they saw as Ms. Weiss's pro-Trump bias. Having privately voiced similar concerns, the correspondent Anderson Cooper left 60 Minutes of his own accord. On Tuesday, 60 Minutes announced a number of new hires, including the Times opinion columnist Ross Douthat. Paramount seems well aware of this narrative. With one lawyer close to its side telling me about the state attorneys general, they don't want Ellison to control CNN, period. But they can't say that. That would be a violation of the First Amendment. All 12 of the attorneys general are Democrats. Paramount's chief legal counsel, Makan Del Rahim, ran the antitrust division of the Justice Department in the first Trump administration. Both publicly and privately, he has been confidently asserting that based on the law, the merger was not in question. The merger opposition is being spearheaded by Norm Eisen, a former Obama ambassador and a leading legal strategist during the 2019 Trump impeachment. He is a founder of the group Democracy Defenders Fund, which is helping to lead the fight against the merger. His statement last week hailing the initial temporary restraining order suggested that concern over free expression, as much as fear of widespread industry job loss, is fueling the opposition. This decision proves that when the facts are laid out, the truth is evident. This merger would hurt our film and entertainment industry, our independent press, and our freedom of speech. And it must be blocked, he said. Paramount has requested a November trial, leaving plenty of time to negotiate a settlement of the state's lawsuit. The prospect of a merger has had producers, actors, agents, filmmakers, and executives bracing for the imminent loss of a major Hollywood studio's independence. Friends keep wondering aloud, what becomes of the Warner lot? The presumption has been that jobs would start disappearing by the end of this year, and that big shifts would be coming to movie greenlighting, budgeting, streaming investments, and who was in charge of what. With the introduction of the state's lawsuit, there will be legal arguments about what the legal definition of the, quote, market is for movies, television, and the jobs they support. There may be discussions of how many blockbuster films may never be made as a result of the merger, as we raised in the complaint of the California Attorney General Rob Bonta. David Ellison is open to giving written assurances to the number of feature films he will release. He has promised 30

Monta, who filed the lawsuit, has previously indicated that he is not interested in carving out CNN and striking a deal with Paramount. In an interview with Politico, however, he said that if Paramount makes the offer to spin off CNN, quote, we'll consider it, but it's not our focus and it doesn't come close to addressing our concerns. Still, he insists that his only aim is to cancel the merger outright. Either way, CNN is a thorn in the side of this deal. While the news network offers significant power, arguably even more than CBS News because of its international scope, Paramount's leadership has so far not hit upon the appropriate executive to run both CNN and CBS News, if that person is not Ms. Weiss. It would not be that hard to find someone who would buy CNN. The billionaire media investor Barry Diller has said he was interested and is quietly allied with the former CNN chief Jeff Zucker, who could then take it over again. In a $110 billion deal involving multiple media businesses, having one asset hold up the deal would be surprising, but that's the message that's flashing. At the White House Correspondents Association dinner on Friday, President Trump spent a lot of his speech insulting journalists in the room, including CNN's Caitlin Collins. And then he went out of his way to mention how much he likes Barry Weiss. Again from Opinion by Carlos Lozada. Enough with the sneering about aging poorly. By Carlos Lozada, Opinion columnist. There are few epithets more smugly dismissive than the declaration that something, a novel, a TV show, a political movement, a prediction, an opinion, did not, quote, age well. The criticism is a double condemnation. Just being factually wrong is not enough. The thing in question, when held up to some contemporary standard, however construed, must not only be wrong, it must be so egregiously wrong as to constitute an embarrassment, even an ethical lapse. Implicit in the censure is the critic's amazement that it was ever considered correct or acceptable at all. Not all errors, however famous, merit this critique. When, for example, the Yale economist Irving Fisher asserted shortly before the market crash of 1929 that stocks had seemed to reach, quote, a permanently high plateau, he was wrong for sure. But to say that the statement aged poorly would be pointless. It barely had a chance to age at all before its shortcomings became apparent. In its typical use, the aging poorly gripe supplants yesterday's wisdom with today's and is oblivious to the possibility that we may add something new to that wisdom tomorrow. TV shows are a frequent target. In a hilarious and well-constructed bit, a comedian recently explained how Looney Tunes cartoons have, quote, not aged well, considering how frequently disability, racism, sexism, and violence are played for laughs. Pepe Le Pew holds women against their will. Other characters scheme to murder one another. Speech impediments are mocked. And as for Elmer Fudd and Bugs Bunny, this hunter wants to kill the bunny, except for when the bunny puts on women's clothes. And now he does not want to kill the bunny, no. He is sexually attracted to the bunny. The comedian decides that turning on Bluey and learning about empathy, quote, is probably a better use of our Saturday morning. Writing in early 2018, at the height of the Me Too movement, a Washington Post journalist looked back on once popular shows like The West Wing and found that, with the benefit of hindsight, some of the romantic relationships no longer appeared sweet or cute, but rather inappropriate or, in a popular pejorative of the time, problematic. It was a thorough and persuasive case, and it ended with a perfect distillation of the aging poorly logic. Quote, these days, almost everything made before 2018 feels as if it needs some kind of disclaimer. Except lots of stuff was made before 2018. To determine that almost all of it requires some sort of disavowal is to privilege the present over all other times. To assume that current standards necessarily improve upon those of the past, and to discount the reassessment that inevitably comes later.
The rest of the West Wing, which ended its run in 2000,

0: 2006 is still a really good show, the writer said, but our culture has undergone a seismic shift. True, but there will be many more seismic shifts. There already have been. Whatever is deemed to have aged poorly at one moment may appear healthier in another. Today's disclaimers will then require their own disclaimers tomorrow. So how many do we want? The Catcher in the Rye, J.D. Salinger's 1951 novel of teenage alienation, has ridden a carousel of conflicting opinions over the decades. After being hailed early on as a classic and becoming a staple of high school English classes, it was eventually scorned in middle age. Contributors to a New York Times forum on the novel 15 years ago called it horribly dated, arguing that its protagonist, Holden Caulfield, was, quote, a throwback, the troubled teen of another time, and even asking, quote, who needs him? Shortly after the book's 50th anniversary, the Washington Post said that the novel was, quote, aging gracelessly, with a critic calling it, quote, mawkish and, quote, outright squishy, and confessing that he, quote, damn near puked upon reading it again. But this month, on the novel's 75th anniversary, the reassessments are more favorable. Quote, Holden's moral rigor is refreshing in a cultural moment marked by an unsettling mix of cynicism and heedlessness, The Atlantic declared. Here, too, the novel is reconsidered through current and possibly fleeting cultural concerns. Quote, Catcher at 75 offers something of a guide away from the manosphere and its bluster, a case against nihilism and a vision of a gentler sort of manhood, even if achieving it means a living on the edge of a cultural cliff. So, did Catcher in the Rye deteriorate in middle age only to blossom in assisted living? Or is the aging construct just phony from the start? Ever the contrarian, the New Republic hated the book at the beginning, and in a 2014 essay revisiting it, still did. Critics gonna criticize, of course, and I'm glad they are there to rethink, reaffirm, or rebuke at will. For my part, I laughed my head off at Looney Tunes, enjoyed The West Wing, and remain ambivalent about The Catcher in the Rye. But to point out that time, that most relentless revisionist, seems to have ravaged a work only ensures that your critique will never be the last word, just the latest one. Strident pronouncements that something has not aged well are bound to age poorly themselves. Even Irving Fisher, the overly exuberant economist, went on to become one of the architects of modern financial markets, his work growing highly influential, for better or worse, long after his death. Time has a way of changing its mind again and again. Elements of our culture certainly grow outdated as language, standards, and styles evolve. But that is an inevitability, not a value judgment. Cervantes may feel dated at times, but we would not say, I hope and pray, that his writings have aged poorly. And things that do appear shabby or even ugly with time still have much to teach us. To dismiss them is to conclude that there is little to learn from the past, that even a work that captures an earlier era is no longer useful, merely because it does not reflect the verities of our own. You may as well say that history ages poorly too, or demand warning signs outside museums. To think or write or film or act or speak or in any way create while fearful of aging poorly would paralyze the artist and undermine the art. To never age poorly, you'd have to try to never age at all. Just ask Dorian Gray, the original Looks Maxer, how that works out. Or you'd have to pack an argument, idea, or vision so full of caveats and just in cases that it becomes meaningless at any age. I can only hope this column ages poorly. It would be an awfully good company. You are listening to news and commentaries from the New York Times on Chris Radio. From Ask Well, is it okay to eat the same things every day? Some people do it to lose weight, others to avoid the hassle of planning meals. We asked experts how, quote, food monotony affects your health. By Marlene Simmons. Question, I eat the same foods every day. Is that bad for my health? Eating one or more of the same meals every day, a practice often called food monotony, can be an efficient way to simplify your daily routine, manage your weight, and eliminate the decision fatigue that can result from having to plan menus, shop, and cook. But there can also be a downside, including a risk of nutritional deficiencies if your daily meals consist mostly of ultra-processed foods or high-fat, salty, or sugary snacks instead of healthy, wholesome foods, nutrition experts say. Quote, I can think of worse things than eating the same meal over and over again, if it's balanced and healthy, said Marion Nestle, a professor emerita of nutrition, food studies, and public health at New York University. By balance, nutrition experts mean meals that include a protein, a carbohydrate, and a healthy fat, making them nutrient-dense, said Julia Zumpano, a registered dietitian at the Cleveland Clinic. Even, quote, if you are adamant about eating the same foods every day. That balance is important, she added. For example, a daily breakfast of yogurt or oatmeal with fresh fruit is healthier than bacon, eggs, and hash browns, said Dr. Donald Hensrud, an associate professor of nutrition and preventive medicine at the Mayo Clinic College of Medicine. And a lunchtime salad with olive oil and vinegar is better than eating a ham sandwich on white bread. Processed meats are tied to an increased risk of heart disease, stroke, and certain cancers, and white bread contains little beneficial fiber. For dinner, grilled chicken or fish every night with vegetables and brown rice beats a burger and fries, Dr. Hensrud said. Look to healthy diets such as the Mediterranean or DASH diets and make your choices from them, he said. Why would someone eat the same foods every day? Sometimes it's simply because they prefer those foods. Quote, it may be nothing more complicated than that, Dr. Nestle said. Others use repetitive eating as a way to lose or control weight. One recent study by Drexel University researchers found that adults who ate the same meals every day lost more weight over 12 weeks than those who followed a more varied diet. With repetitive eating, quote, you don't have to count calories, Dr. Hensrud said. Quote, increasing your food choices such as eating at a buffet usually increases calories. Decision fatigue is another factor. It can be tiring to constantly create menus, shop, and cook. Decision fatigue is real, especially if you are planning meals for others, Ms. Zumpano said. To keep your diet healthy, some experts recommend that you add a little variety to your meal. If you have blueberries in your yogurt one morning, have strawberries or a banana the next, or mix in some oats or nuts, Dr. Hensrud said. Quote, have spinach one night and carrots the next. Ms. Zumpano added that if you always have a sandwich for lunch, quote, you can build off that concept, but still add variety. Have a peanut butter and jelly sandwich one day and grilled cheese or turkey the next day, she said, but don't eat too much of a single food, which could lead to excessive exposure to harmful substances like mercury in fish, for example, or to nutrients considered unhealthy in large amounts like salt or saturated fats. And don't sacrifice healthy foods for variety. Healthy always beats variety, Dr. Hensrud said. From Cooking, Crunchy Queso Wrap by Alexa Weibel. A wildly popular novelty snack from Taco Bell, the Crunchwrap Supreme combines elements of a burrito with the tidier portability of a sandwich in a stacked, layered, and wrapped tortilla package. It delights for two practical reasons, low cost and convenience, and two culinary ones, crunch and cheesiness. An at-home version is a fun party trick, and it is endlessly customizable. Once you cook up the assertively spiced ground beef, the rest of this recipe is basically assembly. Start with the largest flour tortillas you can find, then layer on the meat, or crispy tofu or refried beans. Cloak it in queso, stack a tostada on top, pile on some chipotle sour cream, lettuce and pico de gallo, then fold and sear. Would you spend less buying just one at Taco Bell? Yes, but your ratio of filling to tortilla will be paltry compared to this homemade version, which cheaply and happily feeds a crowd. Ingredients. Yield 4 servings. 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In a large nonstick skillet, heat the oil over medium-high. Add the beef and onion. Season aggressively with salt and pepper and cook, breaking into tiny pieces until the beef starts to brown, about 5 minutes. Stir in the tomato paste, then the cumin, paprika, ancho chili powder, and garlic powder, and cook, stirring occasionally until fragrant and any excess liquid evaporates, about 3 minutes. Transfer the mixture to a medium bowl. Using a paper towel, wipe out the skillet. Step 2. Prepare the spicy sour cream. In a small bowl, mix together the sour cream and adobo sauce, seasoned to taste with salt and pepper. Step 3. Prepare the assembly line. On a large flat surface, set out the flour tortillas. You'll need your tortillas to be pliable without tearing, so if need be, you can warm them directly in the skillet over medium heat to soften just until soft and pliable. Add 1/2 cup of filling to the center of 1 tortilla, flattening the filling into an even 4-inch circle, just a bit smaller than the width of your tostadas. Spread with 3 tablespoons of queso over the filling. Top the mixture with a tostada, pressing it directly, slightly, to make sure the meat mixture is evenly distributed. Evenly spread 2 scant tablespoons of the spicy sour cream on top of the tostada. Top evenly with a heaping 1/4 cup shredded lettuce, then 3 tablespoons of drained pico de gallo. Step 4, enclose the filling by folding over one flap of the tortilla border to cover the filling, repeating the pleat every inch or two. The tortilla should fully enclose your filling, but an opening smaller than 1 inch at the center is just fine. You can also use slightly less filling or add a piece of tortilla to cover the gap. Step 5, heat 1 tablespoon of oil in the skillet over medium, then carefully add the wrap, setting it seam side down. Cook until golden and crisp, 2 to 3 minutes per side. Step 6, serve immediately with hot sauce and the remaining spicy sour cream for dipping or slathering as you eat, dousing the wrap bite by bite. Repeat with remaining wraps, adding oil as needed to the pan. The tip says if you can't find 10-inch tortillas, opt for the very largest ones you can find. Ideally, you want the tortilla to fully cover the fillings. If you're having trouble, cut or tear 2 or 3 inch pieces from another tortilla and set it on top of your salsa in the center before folding over the tortilla to fully enclose. That's all the time we have for news and commentaries from the New York Times. For Chris Radio, this has been your reader, Emily Saunders. Broadcasting from the Chicago Lighthouse, this is Chris Radio, your information station.
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9: This is the Wall Street Journal. Today is Wednesday, the 29th day of July. I'm your volunteer reader, George Arthur. On this date in history in 1907, Robert Baden Powell forms the Boy Scouts in England. In 1958, President Eisenhower signs the law that creates NASA. Investors are practically begging AI's big spenders to blink. Who will be first? Markets are making the option of pulling in the reins, or at least keeping capital spending steady, tantalizing. Google parent Alphabet stock fell almost 7% after it reported quarterly earnings last week that included a $10 billion hike in capital spending to around $200 billion this year. The spending put Alphabet into free cash flow negative territory for the first time since its IPO a couple of decades ago. Investors were not kind to Tesla either. While its outlays on AI have been nothing compared to those of big tech, an upgrade to $5.8 billion in spending in the second quarter put investors on edge. Tesla stock was down 12% the following day. Those developments make this week all the more interesting. Microsoft and Meta, two of the other top AI spenders, report quarterly results later today. Both have big spending plans and big ambitions. But both know that investors are skittish about spending surge that has yet to deliver goods good enough to justify those outlays. Meta may have the biggest incentive to back down. Lacking a cloud computing operation or a corporate software franchise, it has fewer ways than its peers to translate today's AI spending into tomorrow's revenue. It also is more financially stretched. Its debt-to-equity ratio is higher than Microsoft or Alphabet, and it's unclear how it can keep raising spending without borrowing a ton more. Meta's AI strategy, moreover, has been all over the place, marked by technical missteps and delays, frequent reorganizations and leadership changes, and other non-social media pursuits from virtual reality headsets to smart Ray-Ban glasses involved lots of spending, but not much in the way of financial returns. Meta should choose pursuits where it's making good returns and ditch the others. Needham analyst Laura Martin said in a note on Friday, "We believe that Meta's strategy to fusion waste stockholder capital." History suggests investors could force Meta's hand. Back in 2022, when the company was spending heavy on the so-called metaverse, it reported dismal third-quarter results. Its Reality Labs unit, which houses its VR hardware efforts had a $9.4 billion operating loss in the first 9 months of that year. The company's stock lost almost a quarter of its value the following day. Meta responded by laying off the staff at Reality Labs and cutting costs. Although the unit did continue to lose money at a rapid clip as its focus shifted toward AI. It's increasingly possible to envision a similar scenario if investors push Meta over further hikes in capital spending. At the same time, Meta chief Mark Zuckerberg is a true believer in AI. Unless others are already doing so, it won't be easy for him to close Meta's pocketbook. For more than a year, President Trump insisted in private conversations with his advisors that Ukraine was losing its war. But in recent weeks, the president has expressed fresh optimism about Ukraine and its leader, Volodymyr Zelensky. That's according to people who have spoken to him. Trump, the people say, has been impressed with Zelensky's resilience as he takes the fight deep into Russian territory. The shift comes after several meetings on the sidelines of global summits where the Ukrainian president has tried to charm Trump, people said, part of a concerted campaign by European leaders to improve the relationship. Trump has come to admire the Ukrainian drone industry, especially its ability to defend against the same drones the U.S. would face in the Iran war. Trump, a senior administrator official, says, like winners and Zelensky, in the U.S. president's estimation, is increasingly looking like one. We've actually developed a good relationship. It's hard to believe, right? Trump said during a July meeting with Zelensky in Turkey. It's a remarkable change of fortunes for Zelensky, whose relationship with Trump once seemed irreparably damaged. Last year, Trump called Zelensky a dictator and criticized his leadership and berated him during a tense Oval Office meeting. Days after the meeting, Trump paused all military aid and intelligence sharing with Ukraine, and he subsequently balked at sending more assistance to the belligerent country. The next test of the relationship came on Tuesday as two leaders met in Washington for the first time since October. Zelensky was in town for the funeral of Republican Senator Lindsey Graham. Whether Trump's newfound esteem for Zelensky will endure is an open question. People close to Trump noted that his views sometimes change quite quickly, adding that Russian President Vladimir Putin has in the past proved effective at pressing his case with Trump and some of his aides. A White House official said the president and his team were committed to playing a constructive role in ending the war between Russia and Ukraine and speaking to both sides. Trump is optimistic that a peace deal can be reached, the official said. Trump came into office as an opponent of foreign entanglements and harboring a deep skepticism of Ukraine. He said he would be able to settle the war in 24 hours, but since has acknowledged his frustration over his inability to do so. At the start of his second term, Trump felt Zelensky was not appreciative of U.S. assistance, advisors said, and the poor relationship between the two leaders spilled into public views in front of television cameras during a meeting in February of 2025 in the Oval Office. The ugly incident prompted a month-long campaign by European leaders and Republicans on Capitol Hill, including Graham, to patch things up. U.S. officials assess that Putin has not altered the strategic goal of subjugating Ukraine, despite staggering battlefield losses and escalating Ukrainian drone strikes that have reached as far into Russia as Siberia. Trump initially thought that Russia's military would overpower Ukraine, according to a senior official, but Trump now sees Putin in less favorable light, according to people who are familiar with his views. Trump has told Putin that he wants the war to end, citing the high casualties on both sides. Trump's views on the war have also been shaped through less traditional means. He was impressed by heavyweight boxer Orlando Yurik of Ukraine during an Oval Office meeting last month before the Ukrainian Fighting Championship cage match at the White House. Yurik told Trump that Ukrainians are fighters and winners, according to people who were at that meeting. He presented Trump with a signed boxing glove, and the two men bonded over their love for the late Muhammad Ali, whom Yusk shares a birthday. Yusk, through his broken English, shared how his family was under fire in Kiev. At one point, Trump asked the fighter how Russians and Ukrainians are different. Rusk pointed to his head and said the differences were in the head, people who were at the meeting noted. Trump has also recently heard from right-wing activist Laura Loomer, who reversed her longstanding criticism of Ukraine after traveling to Kiev and interviewing Zelensky. Trump and Loomer have talked on the phone several times since her trip. She explained her change of heart by saying that she was tricked by Russian propaganda and praised Zelensky as a wartime leader and an essential ally. During his interview with Loomer, Zelensky opened up about a turning point in his relationship with Trump when they huddled at the Vatican last year at the funeral of Pope Francis. Zelensky called that a historic moment in which the two leaders changed their relationship in a period of 15 to 20 minutes. Zelensky said he stressed to Trump the loss of human life if a ceasefire with Russia wasn't reached. Ukraine over the weekend struck vessels funneling arms from Iran to Russia through the Caspian Sea, showcasing a new capability to strike a crucial supply line for Tehran, one of the most important military partners, a move that could further reinforce Trump's appreciation of Ukraine's battlefield progress. On the evening of the 15th of June, the first day before his first policy meeting as a Federal Reserve chairman, Kevin Warsh sat down to dinner with the 18 officials who set interest rates alongside him. Gathered around the rectangular table, he announced his plan. Five panels of outside experts would spend the next few months examining how the Fed reads the economy and explains itself. Governor Christopher Waller, former economics professor with a reputation of saying what the others won't, put Warsh on the spot, according to several people who were at that dinner. "What's the point of all this?" he asked. "Tell me why you're putting on these groups," he said, "and I'll tell you what they'll say." There were no brilliant ideas out there that everybody had somehow missed. The dinner was an early sign of the central tension of Warsh's chairmanship. He's determined to remake the Fed and convinced it cannot afford to wait. Last year, Warsh persuaded the most rate-cut-hungry president in modern memory to hand the central bank to him, despite his long record of worrying about inflation. Now he faces another tricky sale, convincing his colleagues to abandon the intellectual habits of the economic profession that he thinks led it astray. The Fed meets again this week with an outcome that is unusually uncertain. Many expect it to hold the rates steady, but a renewed inflation scare has put a surprise increase in play. Part of why it's so hard to call is Warsh's signature move in Fed reform. He's saying less about the economy, about where the policy is headed, about his own thinking, and that silence is generating its own tension. Last month's dinnertime exchange was, in one sense, exactly what he says he wants, a good family fight, a phrase he uses often over outcomes not settled in advance. Waller had obliged, insinuating that Warsh was importing outside authority to ratify long-held views and dressing them up as discovery. Warsh brims with confidence. His early verdict delivered to lawmakers this month: "In 6 weeks, we have caused, I think, a sea change in new thinking." The 18 governors and Reserve Bank presidents who, with Warsh, make up the interest rate setting committee have received me incredibly warmly, he said. The culture he wants to instill is resonating. I hear it back in the hallways, and I hear it in the cafeteria. Some of that warmth is his doing. Colleagues describe a talent for making people feel value that succeeds even when they see it coming. The five Fed task forces on communication, its inflation framework, and its asset holdings, among others, are meant to reopen questions that Warsh believes central bankers and the economics professor had stopped asking. The 15 people chosen to lead them include a Nobel laureate, former central bankers, and business executives, and have drawn praise even from skeptics. Warsh said the reviews are not designed to impose anything and that the decisions will be left to the committee. The Fed has traditionally been reluctant to have outsiders do this work, and it moves slowly when it does. James Bullard, who ran the St. Louis Fed from 08 to 2023, said Wash has it right. Bring in credible outsiders to gather input and report back, he said, is how you build support for a change in any organization. He said, I think he's spot on. Committee members have received the task forces with a mix of enthusiasm and reservation. There is genuine interest in revisiting issues like the balance sheet and the communication that the Fed has deferred. There's also skepticism over whether the ambitious timeline and the range of subjects will permit the kind of deliberation a committee this size needs to reach consensus. Wash, a Fed governor from 2006 to 2011, has argued for more than a decade that the Fed's forecasts breed conformity and its data are stale by the time the policymakers get to see them. In a 2016 speech to economists, he questioned the precision the Fed claims in measuring inflation. After an external review he led the Bank of England's operations in 2014, he lamented how the Fed's decision day decisions had become stilted recitations of prepared remarks, a shift that followed the Fed's agreement to publish verbatim transcripts in 1993. Before lawmakers, he returned again and again to one number, 63 months, the length of time that inflation has run above the Fed's 2% target, to explain why so much needs reexamining. The implication? No one could defend the status quo. The officials that Wash needs to persuade were in the room for all or some of those 63 months. Some view their record more charitably, and early last year said inflation was returning closer to target before tariffs, and then the war in the Middle East stoked new pressures. The most notable change in Wash's first 2 months, one that required no task force or vote, surfaced when a senator used his 5 minutes of questioning to try, unsuccessfully, to pen Wash down about his approach. Senator John Kennedy, who's Republican from Louisiana, walked Wash through his policy options, hold, hike, or cut, before asking how he would decide whether or not the inflation was temporary or permanent. Wash answered, you use 5 task forces to get to a big and hard question instead of trying to paper it over with policies that have not proven as successful. He said almost nothing about how the Fed feels the shocks now hitting the economy or how the policy should respond, nor has he been more forthcoming in private. Officials who sat through the first meetings came away without a clear sense of how he would approach the trade-offs ahead, according to people who were there and spoke with them. And when his colleagues described the trade-off, at least in the short run, between fighting inflation and protecting jobs, Wash decides there is one. Several changes in the task force might steer the Fed forward. A modest reduction in its asset holdings or retiring officials' quarterly interest rate projections are not a big deal either way, compared to the more radical step of deciding how to describe how the Fed responds and what it sees, said John Foss, an advisor to the last 3 Fed chairs. For Wash, saying less is a virtue. It protects the committee's judgment. If the policymakers issue a forecast, they start creating evidence that confirms it or discounting evidence that it doesn't. He also believes that a quieter Fed gets a cleaner read on what investors think about the economy rather than hearing an echo of its own guidance. Investors are already upset with me already that I'm somehow not feeding them all the information they have gotten before, he said. My message to them is play the ball, don't play the Fed. William English, a former director of the Fed Monetary Affairs Division, doubts the approach can last. A chairman who avoids discussing the outlook can't explain the committee's decisions and surrenders a tool for steering it. Chair Wash is going to find at some point that he just has to talk about the outlook, he said. That moment might arrive later today when he takes questions following a decision markets could not confidently predict. If the Fed raises rates without saying how far it intends to go, investors could price a series of hikes the committee doesn't intend. The remedy, English said, would require Wash to break his silence and say where he thinks things are headed, by signaling a modest adjustment that was more likely than an open-ended hiking campaign. Holding invites different challenges. Warsh has spent 2 months telling the country the Fed will not tolerate inflation above its target. A decision to wait, unaccompanied by any account of what would push the committee to act, raises the question of whether or not the rhetoric will ever be matched by the action. Waller framed the concern bluntly this month. Sternly staring at inflation before it melts, before our withering gaze, is not an option. Apple has launched a new product leasing program with Klarna that will allow the customers to pay monthly for new devices and then return, upgrade, or buy them. The program, dubbed Apple Upgrade, will offer 12 and 24-month leasing options for iPhone and Apple Watch and 24 and 36-month term for Mac and iPad. Klarna, the buy-now, pay-later company, will provide the leasing options. The announcement comes a month after Apple raised prices on some of its devices because of soaring memory and chip storage cost. The leasing program prices start at $17.99 a month for iPhone, $11.99 for Apple Watch, $24.99 for Mac, and iPad would be $11.99. At the end of the lease agreement, the customers can return the product, get an upgrade, or buy the product for a one-time fee. The leasing initiative replaces Apple's previous iPhone upgrade program, which was limited only to phones. The pricing structure is different and could mean customers pay less each month. For instance, an iPhone 17 Pro previously cost $57 a month for 2 years, with a customer owning the device at the end. Now the customers can pay $32 a month for 2 years for the same device and then pay a one-time fee if they'd like to keep it. In the now-discounted program, the customers had to pay for AppleCare coverage. In the new program, AppleCare is optional. Shares of iPhone inched higher in early trading on Tuesday, while Klarna shares were down slightly. John Ternus is scheduled to take over from Tim Cook as Apple CEO on September 1, just before the company is expected to announce the new foldable iPhone to compete with rival models that are already on the market. Cook warned last month that higher prices for iPhones would be inevitable due to the surging cost of memory and storage. Increased demand for memory and storage chips from artificial intelligence companies has raised costs so much that Apple would have to raise device prices substantially to turn a profit. Apple last month raised Mac and iPad prices by $200 and more on some models. Jason Twigg is writing here, and he says, the stock market is not your rich uncle. Fellow investors, do you feel rich? Over the past year, U.S. stocks have returned more than 17%. International stocks, 23%. Emerging markets, 31%. And small U.S. stocks, almost 32%. Never mind about inflation, the war in Iran, doubts about AI, and tariff after tariff. No matter what, the stock market has been showering investors with wealth like a crazy rich uncle who cannot stop spoiling all the kids in the family. On the other hand, yay, you've made a lot of money. But on the other hand, you should be on your guard. A classic study published in 1990 by future Nobel laureate Richard Thaler and psychologist Eric Johnson found that people are much more likely to gamble after they've gained a windfall. The same amount of money can feel very differently depending on how you earned it. Windfalls seem like house money, and that can make people feel like they're taking risk with money they can afford to lose. As Thaler and Johnson wrote, until the winnings are completely depleted, losses are coded as reductions in a gain, and if losing some of that money doesn't hurt as much as losing one's own cash. I have little doubt that this house money effect is driving some of the market's most recent gambles. Leveraged ETFs, prediction market bets, UFO and midnight Bitcoin funds, and so on. You've made so much money in this long bull market, why not take a flyer here and there? The answer is simple. The stock market is not your rich uncle, and paper profits can go up in smoke at any moment. Years ago, the investment consultant Peter Bernstein wrote, quote, "Most increases in wealth, and especially in the equity markets, are the result of accumulation only over an extended period of time. Over most conventional measurement periods, an increase in wealth simply reflects the willingness of other investors to pay a higher price for the assets that you bought somewhat earlier. Seen in those terms, what we like to consider as our wealth has far more effervescent and transitory character than most of us are ready to admit. What appears to be ours, in other words, is ours only by leave of the rest of the fraternity of investors, not one of whom is in any way committed to paying for what we hold. They own the option, not each of us as individuals. In times like these, you can let the good times roll. Just don't roll the dice too. Thinking you're gambling with house money can lead you to lose more of your own money than you ever imagined." America has a record amount of electric generation under development. Building it is becoming more expensive. Surging demand from electricity for electrical things like artificial intelligence data centers, combined with equipment backlogs, permitting delays, tariffs, and years-long waits to connect to the grid, are pushing up the construction costs for every type of new power plant. Costs for building natural gas plants and large-scale solar and wind projects have increased more than 10% since last year, according to Lazard's annual report on electric generation cost. That poses a growing problem for consumers already frustrated by rising electric bills. The higher cost of building power plants today will eventually work its way into monthly utility bills as companies recover those investments over time. Electric prices rose 4% in June from a year earlier, according to the Bureau of Labor Statistics. That outpaced overall inflation. "Demand growth is dominating everything in energy," said George Billick, Hazard's Vice President of Investment Banking and Global Head of Power, Energy, and Infrastructure. "If you're an exploration and production company, you're thinking about it. A pipeline company, you're thinking about it. Utilities, power companies, certain infrastructure companies, it's pushing costs up. The U.S. is in a once-in-an-aggregation general power grid construction spree, driven in part by the race to build data centers for training AI models. Many regions are also experiencing rising industrial power demand. Capital spending plans for 51 investor-owned utilities have reached an estimated $1.4 trillion for the next 5 years, up more than 20% from last year's projections, according to a consumer education group, Power Lines. Most of the near-term additions to the grid are expected to stem from renewable energy and battery storage projects. Costs for large-scale solar projects increased to an average of $69 per megawatt hour, up from $58 last year, according to Lazard. Adding batteries to a solar project increased cost to about $109 per megawatt hour, up from $91. The business of explosives is booming as Western governments unleash spending to bring production home. At least 24 new projects are underway for propellants or explosives across NATO countries, according to information compiled by the Wall Street Journal. Three new factories are set for just Arkansas, a center of U.S. weapons production. Russia's invasion of Ukraine 4 years ago exposed the West's struggle to churn out enough ammunition. Although artillery shell output has increased, producers still rely on constricted supplies of dangerous chemicals manufactured in a globe-spanning supply chain with a lot of choke points. Before the war in Ukraine, Washington and its allies believed they had ample stockpiles. Pentagon dogma for decades centered on surgical strikes. Now, with the war in Ukraine, we're finding that tensions are causing a lot of shortages, and we have to restart production and restore supply chains, said North American Treaty Organization spokespeople. Take a break. right back.

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3: I'm George Arthur with more news and information for you from the Wall Street Journal. Here's an editorial written by Mary Julia Koch. She says, if you enjoy your free time, you can thank capitalism. It often feels like we have no free time these days. A corner of the internet is blaming the beating heart of the American economy, capitalism. In a post called Tired Present, they say capitalism stole the time we're supposed to spend with each other. Humans had the opportunity to just enjoy life, just experience life, experience everything that comes with life, yet there was a system built into it where we are working countless long unreasonable hours until we're 60 and 70 years old, said the TikToker Kara Alexa in a video with more than 231,000 likes. Somebody commented, America is a scam. Capitalism is a killing machine, another person chided. Such resentment is unmoored in historical reality. Across the industrialized world, time spent working has declined dramatically since the late 19th century, and capitalism is the key reason. Data compiled by economic historians Michael Huberman and Chris Minns and extended in the Penn World Table showed that U.S. average annual working hours went from 3,100 in 1870, or around 60 hours a week with no time off, to 1,800 in 2023, or 35 hours a week, more than a 40% drop. Other nations experienced similar decreases. Austria, Belgium, UK, France, Sweden, Germany. China is the only country measured where the average employee is working more today than in the last century. As work time fell in the U.S., disposable time soared. Economist Richard Fogel calculated that in 1880, leisure time, which does not include personal hygiene, eating, or sleeping, amounted to nearly a quarter of the time someone spent working throughout their life. By 1995, those measurements had flipped, the two lines forming an exit. Total hours of leisure now exceed work. Some of those engaged in the online discourse have taken a particular interest in the pre-industrial era. Travel back to the Middle Ages and find an economy dominated by agrarian rhythms free of haste, as French historian James Lecoq observed in 1982. But the culture was also unconcerned by productivity and incapable of quantitative efforts. Laboring peasants weren't able to just enjoy life and spend time with each other, to quote the anti-capitalist crusaders. They toiled from dawn to dusk, planting and harvesting the crops that would get them through the year. Survival depended on it. Plus, household labor took far more time to complete without modern appliances, no washing machines, no running water or heating, no retirement or vacations. Industrialization didn't fix everything. The early years were bleak, with laborers in Britain and the United States subjected to factory discipline and working up to 16-hour shifts. The labor movement deserves some credit for improving conditions. After decades of union strikes, and activism, the federal government established the 8-hour workday for the railroad industry to ensure uninterrupted production during World War I. In 1940, Congress set the 40-hour, 5-day workweek standard that we know today. But productivity is the other part of the story. Technological progress and greater efficiency on the factory floor made extra downtime financially sustainable, as each worker could accomplish far more per hour than before, and wages slowly ticked up. The creation of the 2-day weekend also encouraged consumer spending on products like cars, further boosting the economy. As industrialist Henry Ford said in 1926, when he set a 5-day work week for his employees, "It's high time to rid ourselves of the notion that leisure for working men is either lost time or a class privilege." Output has since accelerated across industries. With better tools and crop science, the average U.S. farmer now feeds 155 people, up from 19 in 1940. Computing power has enabled office productivity to rise 84% since the 70s. This is the trend across prosperous Western economies, where people tend to work fewer hours than those in developing countries. Notably, the average working week for manufacturing in the Middle East and North Africa has gotten longer in recent decades, according to a report by the OECD. So if people have more free time than ever, why does it not feel like it? Financial pressures have led to more young people taking on multiple jobs and side gigs in the hours that otherwise would be downtime. Americans are also dedicating 5 hours each day to screens and scrolling. There's a bigger psychological phenomenon at play. Economist John Maynard Keynes predicted in 1930 that technology would empower his grandchildren to work only 15 hours a week merely to be contented. Yet he underestimated the human desire to compete for more income, status, possessions, and experiences. We're hardwired for the treadmill of effort and reward. That relentless, grueling ambition and the system that encourages it is the key to American success story that we often take for granted. Offer people a one-way ticket to a few centuries ago? Let's see how many people take it. Back in March, President Trump rejoiced at soaring oil prices, saying, "We make a lot of money." Now his oil allies are set to collect a windfall, and Trump isn't so happy anymore. Thanks to U.S. crude prices averaging $95 a barrel between March and June, up from $66 before the Iranian war, ExxonMobil, Chevron, ConocoPhillips, and Occidental Petroleum are expected to collectively rake in some $31 billion in earnings for the second quarter of the year, according to FactSet estimates. That's up from about $12 billion in the same period last year. The cash bonanza is bound to fuel mounting tensions between the industry and the White House as the conflict in the Middle East expands and gasoline prices have risen past $4 a gallon. I don't necessarily think the Trump administration is a friend of the profitability of oil companies, said Dan Pickering, founder of Pickering Energy Partners, a financial firm. Republicans fear the lingering war will hurt their fortunes in the midterm elections. Trump has told advisors they need to pressure gasoline retailers and oil companies to reduce prices. The Wall Street Journal has reported that aides have converted a series of meetings to discuss ways to try to drive down prices before the elections. Trump last month said he had ordered the Justice Department to investigate oil companies, and he named Exxon, Chevron, Shell, and BP as targets. The oil and gas industry is walking a tightrope. Is profiting from a war it didn't want, but is still in Trump's crosshairs. At the same time, it has long pledged to investors to use its cash to reward shareholders, not grow production, and chief executives do not expect prices to stay high long enough beyond the conflict to justify changing their drilling plans. With no solutions in

degrades the terrorist Iranian regime's ability to attack commercial vessels and disrupt the free flow of energy through the Straits of Hormuz. Oil and gas prices will plummet back to pre-conflict levels, said a White House spokesperson, Taylor Rogers. So far, oil and gas companies have successfully withstood Trump's alternating criticism and encouragement to churn out more crude. He promised on the campaign trail that the industry would drill, baby, drill. During the 12-day war against Iran last year, he urged the companies to pump more and warned against playing into the hands of the enemy, but the companies stayed put. After Trump struck a ceasefire deal followed by an agreement to end the war with Iran back in June, oil prices slumped and the CEOs breathed a sigh of relief. They had warned the Trump administration for months that a prolonged closure of the Straits, which threw one-fifth of the global oil transits, was depleting global oil inventories and risked pushing crude prices higher than their March peak of 118. But the conflict has since rekindled and spread to a new front, with Houthi militants taking a naval blockade in the Red Sea. The waterway has provided an outlet for some of the crude that was bottled up at Hormuz. Oil companies' earnings are going to be watched closely, and the industry is gearing up for renewed attacks coming from the White House. Companies like Exxon, Chevron, ConocoPhillips, and Occidental plan to absorb whatever criticism comes to them and wait for the opportunities to blow over, according to people who are familiar with their thinking. If Trump ramps up pressure on the industry, it plans to remind the administration that it has steadily increased production throughout the crisis. The U.S. currently produces about 13.8 million barrels of oil a day, up about 500,000 from a year ago. Much of the bump is because of continued efficiencies in the oil patch. What you do is talk about what you're going to do and then the record of record productions right now, Pickering said. Ford Motor Company is chasing its biggest military contract since the Cold War. The automaker said on Monday it's joined the race to build the U.S. Army's newest tactical truck, a pickup that would double on the battlefield as a stealthy power bank on wheels. The move, in which Ford is competing for the project with crosstown rival General Motors, comes as the Pentagon pushes automakers to put their manufacturing power toward modernizing and replenishing America's military hardware. The Army is looking to build about 600 of the trucks. On Monday, they confirmed that it had awarded contracts to GM, Ford, and BC Customs, an off-road vehicle manufacturer, to build prototypes to be delivered next year. GM is years into developing its own version of the infantry squad vehicle, dubbed the ISV Heavy. Military officials recently purchased some of the GM prototypes built on the heavy-duty version of the automaker's Silverado pickup for field testing. Ford's contract with the Defense Department will see the automakers develop a trio of prototypes for a truck project based on its F-Series Super Duty pickups. Ford, in a statement, said it was excited to work on the project and look forward to developing several incredibly capable vehicle prototypes that would demonstrate the value that Ford can provide to the Army and soldiers. The Army says it needs a truck that can operate as a mobile charging unit for equipment like drones and command and control systems, in addition to moving troops quickly over potentially rough terrain. Officials have not said how much the trucks will cost. The smaller GM-made tactical trucks cost $330,000 apiece. Military leaders have been lobbying automakers and their suppliers to scale up defense production and leverage the industry's manufacturing capability to meet crucial military shortages brought on by wars in the Middle East and Russia's invasion of Ukraine. Ford Chief Executive Officer Jim Farley said in the spring that the 120-year-old automaker was in talks with the Pentagon about multiple defense-related projects. He said he expected Ford would have a role in offshoring production of critical minerals and components like semiconductors. Ford said on Monday that its ready-made commercially available products were capable of meeting the U.S. military needs. While Ford has focused its Pentagon talks on supplying ground transportation and shoring up the supply chain, General Motors is eyeing a pivot to heavier military hardware.

hardware, including munitions. GM has talked with Lockheed Martin about making parts for the defense contractor's weapons, and last month announced a general agreement between the companies to begin work to bolster munitions production. GM's defense subsidiary, formed in 2017, has also recently secured a $1 billion deal to build 10,000 smaller infantry squad vehicles for the United States. The deal is contingent on budgetary approval. During the wars in Korea and Vietnam, Ford supplied Jeep-like tactical trucks to the military. Ford essentially exited the defense business in the 1990 sale of its Ford Aerospace subsidiary, which had supplied military and space programs with missiles, drones, and other products. Wartime disruptions at two shipping checkpoints in the Middle East are sending shockwaves through global markets. China seems to have found a way to get oil from the region. Iranian-backed Houthis in Yemen began last week to attack Saudi-linked tankers at the Bab Abad Strait, expanding the Iranian conflict and disrupting a crucial Red Sea route that Saudi Arabia has used to bypass the embattled Straits of Hormuz and deliver oil to customers in Asia. But the rebels gave safe passage to two Chinese oil tankers carrying Saudi oil through the straits. Those ships broadcast Chinese crew and owners as they sailed. At least two more Chinese-bound supertankers loaded with Saudi oil have since cleared the strait. The rebels appear to be holding fire on behalf of Iranian friends. Meanwhile, across the Arabian Peninsula at the Straits of Hormuz, the resumption of U.S. blockade and the threat of Iranian attack have impeded the transit of oil tankers. This has not stopped China from exporting Iranian oil by drawing on a floating reserve off Malaysia that has been available throughout the war, an established channel that circumvents U.S. sanctions. Fuel security is a major geopolitical lever, and China has historically been in a vulnerable position as a big importer, but they've gone to great lengths to reduce that vulnerability, said the head of energy research at MSF Financial, a Sydney-based financial services firm. Iran's continued influence in the Straits of Hormuz strengthened the hand of China with regard to that geopolitical leverage, Kavik said. How China has worked around blockades that have disrupted global markets shows the benefits of Beijing's longtime position as a financial lifeline to Iran and a customer for its foes. The Chinese connection is so useful that at the height of the war in March, some Chinese crewmen said they would display Chinese flags on their vehicle's deck to win safe passage through the Straits of Hormuz, even if their ships were not Chinese flagged. The technique has always worked. In May, Iranians struck a Marshall Island flag tanker JV intervention, despite its Chinese owner and mostly Chinese crew, triggering a fire on deck. Beijing said it was deeply concerned about vessels and crews stranded in the strait and called for restoring unimpeded passage. But Beijing has done little to rein in Iran and has provided it with diplomatic support. China buys about 90% of Iranian oil exports, helping Tehran ensure punishing sanctions, but it also buys oil from Saudi Arabia, a rival to Iran. Before the war, almost half of China's crude oil exports passed through the straits. China has shown during the war it can sway global markets by cutting its imports. Iranian oil arriving in China this year declined from a high of 1.7 million barrels a day before the blockade began to about 785,000 a day in June and 523,000 in July. China's work to avoid the checkpoints gives it access to cheap Iranian oil, despite the war and the U.S. naval blockade. The share of Iranian crude in China's total imports climbed to more than 24% in May, 18% in June, compared with 15% in February, according to ship tracking company Vortexa. Officially, China has not logged any imports of Iranian oil since 2022. Iran appeared to be taking advantage of the month-long pause in the U.S. blockade to rush oil out to exports, exporting an estimated $5 to $6 billion in oil before the blockade resumed in mid-July, analysts said.
Those shipments headed to an area off the coast of Malaysia, where tankers from Iran unload oil to vehicles that continue onward to China, a sanctions evasion strategy. One of the Iranian tankers arrived in Malaysia over the weekend, according to ship tracking data. Here's a story that comes to us from Parsons, Kansas. Residents of this sleeping farming outpost agree on many things. But whether to put an experimental nuclear reactor a mile deep in the granite beneath their town isn't one of them. Elected officials and some others see a chance to create jobs and lure data centers and manufacturers to a rural patch whose economy has been flatter than the surrounding cornfields. Another group is effectively saying, not under my backyard. I just put $125,000 into my house, and now a nuclear reactor is coming to town, said Gerald Johnson, an IT professor who planned to retire in Parsons, Kansas. I can't think of a worse idea. No one has ever tried operating a commercial nuclear reactor deep underground until now. So-called gravity research is the creation of Liz Mueller and her father, Richard Mueller, emeritus professor of physics at the University of California and an inventor. They founded what they called Deep Fission, a three-year California startup that has raised about $150 million in the past year, including $40 million last month through an initial public offering. Parsons, with a population of 9,600, sits about midway between Kansas City and Tulsa, Oklahoma. Deep Fission drilled its first test hole this spring with 100 acres and a mostly overground industrial park dotted with old munitions bunkers just outside of town. On a recent day, Maurice LaFountain, Deep Fission's senior engineering director, showed off pink, fresh, flecked granite retrieved from the company's first test hole and joked about the billion-dollar rock would make a nice countertop. The empty steel canister sat in an empty, cleared drill pad waiting to go down the second hole this year. The plan is to send another one loaded with nuclear fuel into a third hole to heat water a mile underground and generate electricity on the surface in 2027 or 28. An astonishingly short time frame by energy standards. Vernon Bollinger, an insurance agent who sits on the Parsons City Commission, as his great-great-grandfather did, is mostly excited by the prospect. Anytime you're putting a nuclear reactor in a hole, it's kind of scary, he said, but it's good to be here, but it's kind of bad that we're the guinea pigs. The project is riding momentum from the Trump administration efforts to usher in a nuclear renaissance by streamlining regulations and offering the industry billions of dollars in loan and supply chain investments. Executive orders that the president signed last year aimed to quadruple the American nuclear generation industry by 2050. A steep climb given that construction in the industry has slowed to a crawl for the last three decades. Currently, nuclear generates about a fifth of U.S. electricity. The renewed interest comes amid soaring electric demand, much of it driven by data centers for artificial intelligence. Deep Fission's project is one of 11 in an Energy Department pilot program designed to build and test small advanced reactors to pave the way for commercial use. Participating companies can construct reactors outside the traditional national laboratory setting and use expedited procedures for environmental reviews. Laura Ling Wei is writing about China. I asked a Chinese fund manager last week why the mainland stock market has been swinging so wildly. His answer, it's driven by the AI trade in the United States. For years, the story out of Beijing has been one of self-reliance, a semiconductor supply chain that does not need Washington's blessing, artificial intelligence models that do not rely on American chips or code, and an economy determined to prove it can innovate on its own. Last year's debut of DeepSeek, an AI startup, was treated at home as a vindication of that narrative. A more recent splash by Moonshot's AI Kimi carries a different emphasis, not just that China can compete, but that its cheap open-source models might win.
So it's a bit jarring that when Chinese stocks sold off hard this month, regulators pointed to the finger, not that anything was happening in China, but that other companies risk imported from abroad. It's an official announcement, however indirect, that the fate of Chinese equities now run through Wall Street, and some say Seoul, of all places. The Korean link is worth pondering. Chinese investors do not have much money in Korean stocks, and Korean money is not a major presence in Shanghai or Shenzhen. But when South Korean chip makers, riding the same memory chip windfall as China's own memory technologies, went into a spectacular frenzy and then cracked, they rattled Chinese tech too. Not because money moved, because sentiment did. Some analysts say Chinese tech valuations are, if anything, more stretched than Korea's, resting on a domestic substitution story that assumes that China's champions deserve to trade like NVIDIA's ecosystem without NVIDIA's numbers behind them. When that trade wobbles, Chinese tech does not need a direct financial link to catch the chill. Beijing's response makes the same point differently. The state investment arm, Huajing, that acts as Chinese plunge protection team, stepped back into the market last week, buying broad-based exchange-traded funds tied to stock indices to stabilize the market. But the real repair job, stabilizing the tech names that actually cratered, depends at least in part on sentiment holding steady in the U.S. and Korea. None of this is to say the AI story out of China is fake. The new crop of self-made entrepreneurs moving into AI is real, and so is the ambition. During the now famous four-hour investor session held earlier this year, DeepSeek's founder said AI could eventually account for 10% of global GDP and warned that any company hoarding the prize would leave it abandoned by history. In other words, he was arguing that the spoils of AI are too large for any one company or country to keep for itself, a rationale that lines up neatly with Beijing's overall strategy of pushing cheap, open-source Chinese models out into the world rather than walling them off. This speech is being read domestically as a way market participants once read Politburo readouts. There's a genuine industrial base in China and genuine talent. What's premature is the price. Memory chip makers in China have gone for years with losses to blow out profits almost overnight, not from a business transformation, but because they benefited from a global supply shortage that everybody is rushing to exploit. You've been listening to News and Commentary published in the Wall Street Journal. I'm George Arthur. Have a nice day.

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2: 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In 1957, Ed married his wife Nancy, who is sighted. 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In 2009, Ed Walker was elected to the National Radio Hall of Fame in the category Local or Regional Pioneer. 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

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I'm Jill Burke. About Your Health is brought to you by Gateway Radio. The U.S. measles case count for this year has surged past last year's total and now stands at 2,295, a level that hasn't been seen in 35 years, according to Johns Hopkins University tracker that compiles state and local data. It's the latest sign that the virus is rebounding in areas with low vaccine coverage, threatening the United States' measles elimination status, which is due to be reviewed in November. The majority of cases are in unvaccinated people. While overall measles vaccination rates are still relatively high, public health officials say they must remain above 95% to maintain herd immunity. As of July 21st, there were 9 more cases than in all of 2025, according to the Johns Hopkins U.S. Measles Tracker. Jurisdictions including South Carolina, Utah, Texas, Florida, and Arizona have the most reported cases. The Centers for Disease Control and Prevention reported 2,260 confirmed cases in its last update on July 16th. The agency said there were 34 new outbreaks reported this year. The last time measles cases were higher was in 1991, when the U.S. had 9,643 cases, according to CDC data. Measles symptoms include a cough, high fever, and conjunctivitis, as well as a telltale rash, but can escalate into complications such as severe ear infections, pneumonia, and encephalitis, or inflammation of the brain, that can lead to permanent brain damage and even death. On average, measles kills between 1 and 3 of every 1,000 infected children. This rebound comes at a time when a number of key top government health officials, including CDC Director and Surgeon General, remain vacant, and after Health Secretary Robert F. Kennedy Jr. initially downplayed the virus's threat. He since said that the measles, mumps, and rubella vaccine, MMR, is the most effective way to prevent measles spread, while noting vaccination is a personal choice. The Food and Drug Administration has identified a new outbreak of cyclosporiasis that has sickened at least 72 people, according to an update posted to the agency's website last Wednesday. The additional outbreak comes in the midst of the nation's worst year on record for the intestinal illness, which is caused by a parasite transmitted through food or water contaminated with human feces. The agency has not yet provided information about the source of the new outbreak or its location. The FDA is currently investigating 5 other clusters of cyclosporiasis cases, including an ongoing outbreak of at least 1,644 illnesses in Michigan, Ohio, West Virginia, Indiana, and Kentucky, that has been linked to shredded iceberg lettuce sold by Taylor Farms and grown in central Mexico. Last Friday, Taylor Farms announced that it was recalling shredded iceberg lettuce products from 27 states, but did not disclose where these products had been sold or how consumers could spot them. The announcement of a new outbreak means the FDA has identified a cluster of cases that appear to be connected to a common source, such as the same type of produce or the same event or restaurant, said Frank Yannis, a food safety expert and former top official at the FDA. The fact that the FDA has listed the 72 cases as a separate outbreak does not necessarily mean that these new cases are entirely unrelated to the larger outbreak centered in Michigan, said Felicia Wu, a professor of food safety, toxicology, and risk assessment at Michigan State University. The agency may have listed the outbreak separately from the one centered in Michigan because they believe it is linked to a different food or is affecting people in a different part of the country. But it may turn out that the strain of cyclospora is the same as the parasite affecting thousands of people in the Midwest.
While investigators can use genomics to quickly and definitively link foodborne illnesses caused by bacteria, it's difficult to study the DNA from parasites. So it's possible investigators don't yet know whether the different outbreaks are connected. We're in a wait-and-see situation, Dr. Wu said. On Tuesday, the Centers for Disease Control and Prevention announced that there were more than 11,000 cases of cyclosporiasis nationwide that were either confirmed or under investigation. Since 2016, the CDC has reported an average of about 2,800 cases per year nationwide. Because the parasite thrives in warmer temperatures, it's normal to see an uptick in cyclosporiasis cases between May 1st and August 31st, but experts say that this year's surge exceeds the typical summer increase. This year is a terrible year for cyclospora, Mr. Yanis said, adding that the number of cases we've seen so far is unheard of. The FDA is currently investigating an unusually number of large foodborne outbreaks, not just those caused by cyclospora, but also salmonella, listeria, E. coli, and Clostridium botulinum. The agency has 16 active outbreak investigations listed on its website, which may be a record for the number of ongoing investigations at the same time, said Susan Main, who led the agency's Center for Food Safety and Nutrition from 2015 to 2023. The large number of outbreaks comes after significant staffing losses at the CDC and FDA, as well as all state and local public health departments, which are on the front lines of investigating foodborne illnesses. The CDC-FDA teams working on foodborne illness outbreaks, along with state partners, are trying to do more and more with less and less, Dr. Main said. The FDA and CDC did not respond to requests for comment. Taylor Fresh Foods recalled iceberg lettuce from central Mexico because of a possible health risk. When a company announces a recall, market withdrawal, or safety alert, the FDA posts the company's announcement as a public service. FDA does not endorse either the product or the company. And here is the company's announcement. Taylor Farms de Mexico of Guanajuato, Mexico, is voluntarily removing all iceberg lettuce sourced from central Mexico from the U.S. market because it has the potential to be contaminated with cyclospora. Most people infected with cyclospora develop diarrhea with frequent bowel movements. Other common symptoms include loss of appetite, weight loss, stomach cramps and pain, bloating, increased gas, nausea, and fatigue. Vomiting, body aches, headache, and fever may be noted. Some people who are infected with cyclospora do not have any symptoms. If not treated, the illness may lead to dehydration and severe complications that may require higher levels of care. These complications may last from a few days to a month or longer. Symptoms may seem to go away and then return one or more times. Immunocompromised people may experience more severe illness of longer duration, along with complications requiring close medical attention. This action was prompted by the multi-state cyclospora outbreak. We are actively removing the implicated products. The company has stopped receiving product from the implicated lot, suspended distribution of iceberg lettuce from central Mexico, notified our customers, and we are continuing to work with the FDA, CDC, and state authorities. The shredded iceberg product was distributed June 29th through July 16th in Alabama, Arkansas, Connecticut, Florida, Georgia, Iowa, Illinois, Indiana, Kansas, Kentucky, Louisiana, Massachusetts, Maryland, Michigan, Missouri, Mississippi, North Carolina, New Hampshire, New Jersey, Ohio, Oklahoma, Pennsylvania, South Carolina, Tennessee, Texas, Virginia, and Wisconsin.
A complete list of affected products, lot codes, use-by dates, and instructions for returning or disposing of them is available on the company's website, taylorfarms.com. Consumers who have purchased the recalled iceberg lettuce should discard it immediately and not consume it. Full refunds are also available at the location of purchase. Consumers experiencing health issues should contact their physician. Consumers with any questions may contact the Consumer Care Team at 855-455-0098, Monday through Friday, 8 a.m. through 5 p.m. Pacific Standard Time. The traceability rule was supposed to be law in January. This cyclospora outbreak started in May. This is by Bill Marler. Over the last weekend, a single laboratory sample went from positive to false positive, and by Sunday night, Taylor Farms was telling the public the FDA had apologized to it. On Monday, FDA answered in its own voice, and the Washington Post's Lena Sun put the answer plainly. The agency has not backed away from its conclusion that the company remains linked to this outbreak. One sample changed. Nothing else did. The recall stands. The traceback stands. The epidemiology stands. Hundreds of interviews with sick people who ate the same shredded iceberg lettuce. That is what an outbreak investigation is built on. It was never built on one test. I have spent more than 30 years watching companies mistake a negative product sample for innocence. Product testing finds contamination when you are lucky. Cyclospora makes you unlucky more often than most. The oocysts are sparse. They scatter through an enormous volume of lettuce, and testing for the parasite is harder than testing for E. coli or Salmonella. The absence of a positive is not evidence of a safe product. It is evidence that you sampled the wrong bag. What deserves more attention than the retracted sample is the question of process, and CBS's Money Watch's Megan Cerullo got the right question to ask it. Celine Gounder's point was not how a lab made an error. Labs make errors, and as a laboratory event, that is ordinary. Her point was why an unconfirmed simple sample went public on a Saturday and was withdrawn on Sunday, and whether the agency followed its own policy for announcing a presumptive positive before confirmatory testing closed. FDA did not answer CBS on that. It should answer someone. The same piece is the best short primer yet on who Taylor Farms actually is. Bruce Taylor founded it in 1995 in the Salinas Valley. It now employs 25,000 people, booked $6 billion in revenue, owns Earthbound Farms, and makes 40% of the salad kits sold in this country. It supplies Walmart, Costco, Target, Whole Foods, McDonald's, and Taco Bell. Jennifer McIntyre of Food Safety Strategy made the point that consumers hear the name and picture a family farm. It is not a family farm. It is one of the largest fresh-cut processors on Earth, and when it has a bad week, the entire country has a bad week. It is also not the first bad week. In 2013, Taylor Farm salad mix out of Guanajuato went to Olive Garden and Red Lobster and sickened hundreds with cyclospora. In 2024, Taylor Farm's slivered onions went to Quarter Pounders. More than 100 people were sickened and one person died. And FDA found dozens of violations at the plant that made them, including dirty equipment. Now it is shredded iceberg out of central Mexico. Different commodity, different plant, same company, same decade.
At some point, a run of bad luck stops being luck and starts being a business model. Taylor Farms has said FDA pointed to a single independent farm supplying less than 1% of the American iceberg supply. Perhaps. But a single farm can only sicken thousands of people because a company the size of Taylor Farms takes that farm's lettuce, shreds it, blends it, and moves it into the food supply of half the country inside of a week. That is not the farm's scale. That is Taylor Farms' scale. Scale is what turns a contaminated field into a national event, and scale is the company's own choice. Consumer Reports has been the most useful watchdog on the disclosure itself. Brian Ronholm, its director of food policy, called what Taylor Farms put out thin and insufficient for an outbreak this serious. And Consumer Reports is pressing the company to be more forthcoming. Consumer Reports also caught something worth sitting with. Most of the implicated lettuce went to food service distributors. And that fact appears in FDA's version of the recall notice, not in Taylor Farms' own. It is the same pattern that has run through this entire week. The company's version of a document keeps coming out thinner than the government's version of the same document. Meanwhile, the footprint keeps widening past Taco Bell. Walmart pulled 4 market-side bagged iceberg products. And on Saturday, Jack in the Box said the recalled lettuce had reached its restaurants in Texas, Oklahoma, and Louisiana. It swapped in another supplier and reported no illnesses connected to its food. I have been doing this since 1993. I did not expect to type that company's name in an outbreak story again this summer. Which brings me to the part that should worry people the longest. MS Now asked why we know so little about an outbreak this large, and the honest answer is that we cut the people whose job it is to know. Last July, CDC narrowed FoodNet, the sentinel network that flags foodborne illnesses early, from 8 pathogens down to 2, keeping salmonella and shigatoxin-producing E. coli and dropping cyclospora altogether, citing inadequate funding. CDC's entire food safety program received $72 million in fiscal 2024, and that one line item is supposed to cover FoodNet and the grants that pay for state epidemiology and laboratory work. At FDA, HHS moved to cut thousands of positions, including more than 170 from the Office of Inspections and Investigations at an agency that in 2024 had 443 food safety inspectors for 36,600 facilities it estimates would take 1,500 inspectors to cover. I'll pause to remind you that you're listening to About Your Health on Gatewave Radio. Returning to the article about cyclospora inspections. Then there is the money that never reaches a federal building at all. Congressman Josh Gottheimer put the number out on Monday. HHS has terminated 444 CDC grants worth $5.78 billion, and he says that more than 4,300 people have been fired at FDA. Those grant dollars are not overhead. They go to the state and local health departments that conduct the interviews, run the stool tests, and do the shoe leather work of an outbreak investigation. Barbara Kowalczyk at George Washington University has said plainly that the funding cuts have affected this response. Because thin staffing slows the patient interviews and every week of delay makes it harder, people stop remembering what they ate, and the food itself is long gone. Michigan's own chief medical executive told Consumer Reports, "The state's review is very, very manual, run on data systems that badly need modernizing. And the one tool that would have made this trace back fast
implementation of the food traceability rule requiring lot-level records was pushed from 2026 to 2020 at industry's urging and with Congress's blessing. The people who do this work for a living are saying the same thing in plainer language. Sarah Schorscher at the Center for Science in the Public Interest is careful about where the blame belongs, not on CDC's investigators, who she says are completely overwhelmed by the scale and scope of the work. Her number is one that stayed with me. CDC filled only about 40% of the requests for help it received from state and local partners last year. Tom Gramillion at the Consumer Federation of America has laid out the arithmetic behind that. CDC's workforce is down more than a quarter since January 2025. $11.4 billion in CDC grant money to the states was clawed back, and roughly 80% of CDC's domestic funding goes to state and local partners, which is why a decision made in Washington lands in a county health department in Monroe County, Michigan. The president's budget for fiscal 2027 proposes cutting CDC's discretionary budget by another 40%. Gramillion calls the food net downgrade emblematic of a hear-no-evil, see-no-evil approach to disease. That is about right. The government's answer is that none of this mattered here. FDA says its outbreak response investigators were not touched by the reductions, and a CDC official has said the food net changes did not hamper the response. Fine. Then explain the calendar. The first illnesses began in mid-May. Michigan announced an outbreak on July 1st. A product was not named until July 17th. That is 2 months in which contaminated lettuce kept moving and people kept eating it. You do not get to thin the system, defer the traceability rule that would have sped it up, cancel the grants to the states doing the interviews, and then tell the public that none of it made any difference. Counterfeit tequila has prompted a Mexican health alert. Mexican authorities have warned about an adulterated brand of tequila as investigations continue into several tainted alcohol deaths. La Comisión Federal para la Protección contra Riesgos Sanitarios, or COFPRIS, said the health alert relates to Gran Centenario-branded Reposado tequila, 950 milliliters with lot number L06124. The counterfeit product was sold via online platforms and fails to meet the relevant specifications for alcoholic beverages. Mexican authorities said consumption poses a risk to public health as the raw materials used, as well as the conditions of production, bottling, storage, and distribution, are unknown. The alert was issued following sanitary controls and a meeting with Casa Cuervo S.A. de C.V., the brand owner, which identified product irregularities such as no embossing on the front label and a cap showing signs of detachment. In June, health officials treated about 30 people who had been drinking alcohol at an event in Salamanca. Local media reported that 5 people died. General advice to the public includes ensuring that seals and closures show no signs of tampering and checking that labels are properly affixed and free of spelling errors. Labels must include the product name, country of origin, alcohol content, batch number, and details of the manufacturer or importer. People were also advised not to buy cheap alcohol online. Bolton Medical has removed the Relay Safety Pro system. The FDA is aware that Bolton Medical has issued an urgent medical device recall, recommending that certain devices be removed from where they are used or sold. The affected devices are Relay Pro Thoracic Stent Graft System, N4,
non-bare stent configuration 32 millimeters and above. On April 23rd, Boston Medical sent all affected customers a letter recommending changes to the instructions for use. On June 5th, they sent an updated consumer letter with updated recommendations. The following actions are included. Discontinue use of the RelayPro immediately. Review your RelayPro inventory immediately. If devices have been transferred to another facility, provide them with a copy of this notification. Return affected product to the manufacturer. As of April 23rd, Boston Medical has reported 3 deaths associated with this issue, including 1 aortic perforation and 2 conversions to open surgery, which resulted in patient's death due to stroke. Customers in the U.S. with adverse reactions, quality problems, or questions about this recall should contact Termo Aortic at market_actions-TMC at Terumo Medical, TERUMOMEDICAL.com. About Your Health will continue when we return. Stay tuned after this short break.

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1: From the Bureau of Economic Geology, this is EarthDate. Would you let your kids keep a pet shark? You would if you were part of the Bajo tribe, where children learn to swim before they can walk and spear fish at age 8. The Bajo are sea nomads in Indonesia, the Philippines, and Malaysia who live on boats and follow fish populations. Traditionally, they come ashore only to trade their catch and escape storms. To make their living diving for fish, the Bajo have adapted to do things the rest of us can't. In fact, they've developed some of the same capabilities as seals and whales. When they dive, their bodies direct blood away from their extremities and toward their brain and organs. Most importantly, they've developed 50% larger spleens, which act like an oxygen reserve, storing and then releasing more red blood cells into their system when they dive. All Bajo, even those who don't dive, have an enlarged spleen, indicating it's genetic. With these adaptations, most Bajo can spend 5 hours a day underwater. They dive easily to 60 feet and stay there for minutes at a time. They can go to depths over 200 feet with nothing more than wooden goggles and weight belts to pull them to the bottom, then surface and do it again. Western scientists are studying the Bajo to see how they can thrive with less oxygen, a condition called hypoxia, which can cause free divers to lose consciousness and drown. Perhaps the secrets of the Bajo will save lives elsewhere. I'm Scott Tinker, diving deep on EarthDate.
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Welcome back. I'm Jill Burke, and you're listening to About Your Health on Gateway Radio. Before we continue, here's a spelling note. We've learned that a lot of you have been hearing our name as Gateway, ending in W-A-Y. That may mean that we haven't been pronouncing it clearly enough. It's really Gateway, ending in W-A-V-E, like a sound wave or an ocean wave. We're Gateway. Sorry for the confusion. Scientists have expanded a list of infant formula hazards. Recent illnesses highlight the need to include Clostridium botulinum spores and cereulide toxin as relevant hazards in powdered infant formulas, according to scientists. Ingestion of botulinum neurotoxin, producing clostridial spores, can result in infant botulism. Cereulide production during the manufacture of arachidonic acid, or ARA oil, an optional ingredient in infant formula, has also been linked to illness. Scientists at the joint FAO-WHO expert meeting on microbiological risk assessment in Rome, Italy, said powdered formula manufacturers should implement supplier risk management programs addressing botulinum producing Clostridia and cereulide toxin produced by Bacillus cereus in ingredients. Past outbreaks and recalls of formula have been caused by spore-forming bacteria like Clostridium botulinum, as well as Chronobacter, Salmonella, and by cereulide toxin produced by Bacillus cereus. Four cases of infant botulism have been linked to Nara Organics powdered infant formula in the United States, while 48 infants fell sick in an outbreak traced to Bihart formula in late 2025. In the cereulide incident, 144 cases were reported in 10 countries in January and February 2026. Experts updated safety advice after a request from the Codex Committee on Food Hygiene. Efforts will support Codex work to improve international food safety standards. Unique Pharmaceutical Laboratories, a division of JB Chemicals and Pharmaceuticals Limited, is voluntarily recalling four lots of cetirizine hydrochloride tablets, USP 5 milligrams, to the consumer level due to cross-contamination with ranitidine. For consumers with a hypersensitivity to the ingredients in ranitidine, there is a reasonable probability that ingestion of cetirizine tablets contaminated with ranitidine could result in serious adverse events, including severe hypersensitivity reactions and anaphylaxis that manifests as hypotension, dyspnea, difficulty swallowing, throat and facial edema, generalized pruritic, urticaria, and loss of consciousness, which are all life-threatening. To date, Unique Pharmaceuticals has not received any reports of adverse events related to this recall. The product is used as an antihistamine and is packaged in HDPE bottle pack of 100 tablets, NDC 16571-401-10. The product subject to this recall is packaged in HDPE bottles. Unique Pharmaceuticals has notified its distributor, Rising Pharma Holdings, Incorporated, who has notified its distributors and direct customers by email. Customers with general or medical inquiries regarding this recall can contact Rising Pharma Holdings, Incorporated at 844-874-7464, 8 a.m. to 5 p.m. Eastern Standard Time. Consumers should contact their physician or healthcare provider if they have experienced any problems that may be related to taking or using this product. What is aortic dissection?
Aortic dissection is a medical emergency in which a tear happens in the inner layer of the body's main artery. That artery is called the aorta. Blood rushes through the tear. This causes the inner and middle layers of the artery to split, causing a dissection. If the blood goes outside the artery, aortic dissection is often deadly. Aortic dissection isn't very common. It usually happens in men in their 60s and 70s. Symptoms of aortic dissection may seem like those of other health conditions. This often leads to delays in diagnosis. Early diagnosis and fast treatment of aortic dissection greatly improve the chance of survival. A thoracic aortic aneurysm occurs when a weak spot in the wall of an aorta begins to bulge. Having an aneurysm increases the risk of rupture or tear in the aorta's lining or a dissection. An aortic dissection may feel like a heart attack or other heart condition. Symptoms of aortic dissection may include sudden severe chest or upper back pain that spreads to the neck or back. The pain may feel like something is tearing or ripping. Severe sudden stomach pain. Loss of consciousness, shortness of breath. Symptoms like those of a stroke, including sudden vision problems, trouble speaking, and weakness or loss of movement on one side of the body. Leg pain and trouble walking. Call 911 or your local emergency number if you have severe chest or stomach pain. Sudden shortness of breath. Symptoms of stroke such as sudden trouble seeing, speaking, or moving. An aortic dissection is caused by a weakened area in the aorta's wall. Aortic dissections are divided into two groups depending on which part of the aorta is affected. The more common is type A and is more dangerous. It involves a tear in the part of the aorta where it exits the heart. The tear can also happen in the upper aorta called the ascending aorta. The tear may spread into the stomach area. Type B involves a tear only in the lower aorta called the descending aorta. It also may spread into the stomach area. Things that raise the risk of aortic dissection include high blood pressure, a buildup of fats, cholesterol, and other substances in and on the artery walls. This is called atherosclerosis. A bulge in the wall of the body's main artery called an aortic aneurysm. An aortic valve with two flaps rather than the usual three called a bicuspid aortic valve. Narrowing of the aorta at birth called aortic coarctation. Certain genetic diseases also raise the risk of an aortic dissection, including Turner syndrome, Marfan syndrome, other connective tissue disorders, and inflammation of the arteries. Other possible risk factors include sex assigned at birth. Men are more likely to have aortic dissection than women. Age. Aortic dissection is more likely in people age 60 and older. Cocaine use. This illegal drug raises blood pressure for a limited

called aortic regurgitation. Poor blood flow caused by a buildup of fluid in the sac that surrounds the heart. This condition is called cardiac tamponade. You can lower your risk of an aortic dissection by preventing chest injury and taking steps to keep your heart healthy. Manage blood pressure, blood sugar, and cholesterol. Do not smoke. Eat a healthy diet. Stay active. Manage weight. Get enough sleep. And wear a seatbelt. This lowers the risk of chest injury during a car accident. Tell your healthcare team if you have a family history of aortic dissection, a connective tissue disorder, or a bicuspid aortic valve. If you have a genetic condition that raises your risk of aortic dissection, your care team may recommend medicines, even if your blood pressure is healthy. If you have an aortic aneurysm, find out how often you need checkups and if surgery is needed to repair it. A natural remedy was likely the culprit in a baby's lead poisoning. A 6-month-old boy who experienced unexplained seizures was ultimately diagnosed with lead poisoning from a course of ancient Indian medicine. The week prior to landing in the hospital, the baby had been eating less and vomiting and had become more irritable, reported Tony Hyun, Ph.D., MBBS, and Jason Haynes, MBBS, both of Queensland Children's Hospital in Brisbane, Australia, in the New England Journal of Medicine. Known causes of seizures in infancy include infection, hypoglycemia, electrolyte disturbances, particularly hypocalcemia, epilepsy, structural brain disease, accidental ingestion, and metabolic disorders. Additionally, microcytic anemia raises the potential for iron deficiency or other chronic underlying processes, he noted. Lab tests revealed microcytic anemia along with abnormally low calcium and phosphate levels. However, it was an X-ray of the baby's left hand that provided the crucial clue to the diagnosis. The X-ray was taken to assess the boy's hypocalcemia and showed a linear thickening of the long bone at the growth plates in the radius, ulna, metacarpals, and phalanges. These lead lines, or bright white bands on the ends of the child's long bones, may signal injured bone growth. The patient's blood work showed markedly elevated lead levels at 97 micrograms per deciliter. The CDC in 2024 set the blood lead reference value at 3.5 micrograms per deciliter in children. The source of the lead exposure was an Ayurvedic medication which the baby had been given since early infancy to treat colic. Ayurvedic medications and other traditional medicines may sound natural and safe, but it is important to be aware that they are often not tested for safety and may contain lead and other toxic heavy metals. Accidental childhood lead exposure can occur in a number of ways, from lead-based paint chips, contaminated soil or dust, imported traditional medicines, cosmetics, spices, ceramics, toys, or lead involved in a parent's occupation or hobby. Lead poisoning should remain in the differential diagnosis of an infant with otherwise unexplained gastrointestinal symptoms, irritability, anemia, encephalopathy, or seizures. Lead poisoning may initially present with common and nonspecific symptoms. Imaging based on screening is not recommended and advised confirming the diagnosis via blood testing. In 2023, dozens of children became ill from ingesting applesauce that contained lead-tainted cinnamon. The first step in treating lead poisoning is always to identify how lead is getting into the child's body and to stop the exposure. Preventing lead poisoning is much better than trying to treat it. You're listening to About Your Health on Gatewave Radio. ChatGPT led to a man's near-fatal health crisis. A Florida pastor sued OpenAI,
claiming that its chatbot, ChatGPT, had offered him extremely dangerous medical records.

recommendations that led to delayed care for a life-threatening pulmonary embolism last year. The lawsuit claims that ChatGPT had assured Scott Winters that the early warning signs of his health crisis were, quote, not something dangerous, close quote, and had dissuaded him from seeking medical advice. Instead, it told him to trust that, quote, God did not design your body to endlessly fail, close quote. The suit, filed in Superior Court of California in San Francisco, accuses OpenAI and its chief executive, Sam Altman, of negligence and the unauthorized practice of medicine, pointing to moments when the chatbot offered Mr. Winters diagnoses and treatment plans and encouraged him to ignore pleas from friends and family to seek medical care. Mr. Winters' case appears to be the first to claim that a chatbot's health advice harmed someone seeking guidance about a medical condition. It comes as OpenAI, Microsoft, and other large artificial intelligence companies have released new services, including ChatGPT Health, that encourage users to upload their medical records and to pepper AI with their questions. Mr. Winters and Tech Justice Law, the nonprofit helping to represent him, are seeking financial damages, and they have asked the court to stop ChatGPT Health from operating until independent evaluators determine it is safe. The lawsuit also demands stronger guardrails to prevent ChatGPT from answering questions about medical treatments and diagnoses. Drew Pusateri, a spokesman for OpenAI, said that ChatGPT's terms of service made clear that it is not intended to be used for medical diagnosis or treatment, but he added that the company takes seriously the need to make answers to health questions as safe as possible, given that people use the chatbot for that reason. Another lawsuit filed in May claimed that ChatGPT engaged in the unauthorized practice of medicine when it offered detailed advice on using illicit drugs to a 19-year-old who then overdosed and died. And earlier this year, Pennsylvania state officials sued Character.ai, claiming that a psychiatry bot on the startup's platform said it was licensed to practice medicine in that state. When Mr. Winters first started asking ChatGPT about his various health problems in 2024, the chatbot reminded him of the importance of seeing a medical professional. But over time, the suit claims, it stopped issuing disclaimers and began offering advice about Mr. Winters' health issues, including dizzy spells. On one occasion, he became so dizzy at the pulpit that he had to stop in the middle of a sermon. ChatGPT told Mr. Winters to take it easy and said he would recover with time. When Mr. Winters told the chatbot that the people in my church think I'm crazy for not going to the hospital, it reassured him that recalibrating his nervous system at home with ChatGPT's help was something, quote, most people, including well-meaning church members, simply don't understand, end quote, according to the lawsuit. Over the next weeks, Mr. Winters' condition worsened and he started spending most all of his time in a recliner, unable to stand because of dizziness. The suit claims that the chatbot continued downplaying Scott's dizzy spells and even offering specific regimens for prescription medications, and that it encouraged him to stay in the chair. Mr. Winters did not seek medical care during this time. On July 13, 2025, Mr. Winters asked ChatGPT about pain in his groin, which the chatbot assured him was, quote, very likely another minor piece of the long story, close quote. Hours later, he was admitted to the intensive care unit because of a massive pulmonary embolism, according to the lawsuit. The doctors said the dizzy spells may have been caused by a series of smaller pulmonary embolisms, and that the lung clots were likely brought on by the weeks he had spent sitting, according to the lawsuit. In the weeks afterward, Mr. Winters needed help standing, eating, dressing, and using the bathroom, according to the lawsuit, which added that he was facing years of intensive physical and psychological recovery.
Hundreds of millions of people ask ChatGPT health and wellness questions every week, according to OpenAI. A 2025 analysis of searches on Microsoft's Copilot found that health was consistently the most common topic users asked about on mobile. Yet research has questioned the safety of chatbots for health advice. The first randomized study evaluating health advice from general chatbots like ChatGPT found that none of the models studied was ready for deployment in direct patient care. Even when scientists stress-tested ChatGPT Health, a service that was tailor-made for health questions, they found it missed emergencies and inconsistently activated guardrails. Mr. Pulsatieri, the OpenAI spokesman, said the study's methodologies do not reflect how people typically use ChatGPT Health or how the product is designed to function in real-world health scenarios. Several aspects of Mr. Winter's story made it a nightmare scenario for safety researchers. For one, Mr. Winters was using ChatGPT 4.0, an older model that was notoriously eager to please. It was implicated in several high-profile controversies, including the death of Adam Rain, a teenager who discussed plans to end his own life with ChatGPT. And for technical reasons, the fact that Mr. Winters had long conversations with the chatbot made it more difficult for the safety features to work. It's been said newer models are much better at detecting and responding to concerning symptoms, which should make stories like Mr. Winters less likely. But there may be other ways the chatbots fail at providing health advice that hasn't been realized yet. A popular insulin product has entered a shortage as other pens leave the market. People with diabetes who use a popular long-acting insulin pen made by Sanofi have had to become pharmacy scouts in recent weeks as they encounter supply issues. The Lantus SoloStar pen, containing 3 milliliters of insulin glargine, has been running low for several weeks because of increased demand driven by broader market dynamics, a Sanofi spokesman said. The issue is not technically considered a shortage by the Food and Drug Administration, but patients nonetheless are having trouble finding the medication. Our priority is ensuring patients have access to their medications, the spokesperson said. This is a temporary situation that we anticipate will improve over the coming weeks. Pancreatitis is an inflammation of the pancreas. Inflammation is the body's natural immune response to injury or irritation. It can lead to swelling, pain, and changes in how the pancreas works. The pancreas is a long, flat gland that's tucked behind the stomach. The pancreas helps the body digest food and regulates blood sugar. Pancreatitis can be an acute condition. This means it appears suddenly and can be mild or severe. Chronic pancreatitis is a long-term condition that does not heal or improve. The damage to the pancreas can get worse over time and cause permanent scarring. Factors that increase your risk of pancreatitis include being male. Men have a higher risk of developing pancreatitis than women. People who are black have a higher risk of developing pancreatitis than people who are white. People who consume more than 4 alcoholic drinks a day are at increased risk of pancreatitis. People who smoke cigarettes are 3 times more likely to develop pancreatitis than people who don't smoke. People with a body mass index of 30 or higher are at increased risk of pancreatitis. People with diabetes have increased risk of pancreatitis.
A number of genes have been linked to chronic pancreatitis. A family history of the disease is linked to increased risk, especially when combined with other risk factors. The pancreas has two major roles. It produces insulin, which helps the body manage and use sugars. The pancreas also produces dietary juices called enzymes that help with digestion. The pancreas makes and stores turned-off versions of these enzymes. After the pancreas sends the enzymes into the small intestines, they are turned on and break down proteins in the small intestine. If the enzymes are turned on too soon, they can start acting like digestive juices inside the pancreas. This action can irritate, damage, or destroy cells. This, in turn, leads to immune system responses that cause swelling and other actions that affect how the pancreas works. Several conditions can lead to acute pancreatitis, including blockage in the bile duct, heavy alcohol use, or cigarette smoking, certain medicines, high triglyceride levels in the blood, pancreatic cancer, and injuries from endoscopy, trauma, or surgery. Pancreatitis can cause serious complications, including kidney failure, breathing problems, infection, pseudocyst, malnutrition, osteoporosis, diabetes, and pancreatic cancer. Symptoms include pain in the upper belly, tenderness when touching the belly, fever, fast heartbeat, nausea and vomiting, and shortness of breath. 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
3: Emergency situations can occur at any time in the workplace. Audible emergency alert systems, such as loud fire alarms or other loud audible alerts, can be very disorienting for people with vision problems. A loud alarm can actually make it difficult or impossible for visually impaired persons to get their bearings and safely make it outside without assistance. Preparing for such an emergency in the workplace is essential. Making a plan for assistance in advance with sighted colleagues who work in close proximity is critical to getting out safely. And, as a sighted person, observing a person with vision loss or other disability in need of help, offer them whatever assistance possible. If on a second floor or above, and someone in a wheelchair cannot use the stairs and an elevator is out of service, immediately alert emergency personnel for assistance. Although OSHA, the Occupational Safety and Health Administration, requires that all workplaces have an emergency evacuation procedure that is routinely tested, this is just something for everyone to be prepared for in the event of an emergency in the workplace.
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8: Hello, and welcome to Eyes on Success, a weekly program covering a wide variety of topics of interest to people with vision loss. I'm Nancy Goodman-Torpy.
9: And I'm Pete Torpy. Well, this week's episode is a repeat of a show we did several years ago, in which our guest talks about getting a stem cell transfer and corneal transplant to restore some of his vision.
8: We'll speak with Mike May, subject of Crashing Through, a best-selling book about his experiences. Having lost his vision initially at age 3, his visual cortex was only partially developed, and he had to learn some things he never knew and how to use what new vision he got back. And towards the end of this episode, we will have an update on how things are going now. But first, for our tip of the week. This week's tip comes from Mike May.
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0: Now, that's not our normal breaker tune. That was Sarah Beck performing a song that she wrote about Mike May's experience losing and regaining his vision. Let's start by meeting Mike.
1: This is Mike May.
2: You're visually impaired, I take it.
1: Yeah, I've been totally blind since the age of 3, blinded by a chemical explosion in a mining town of Silver City, New Mexico.
2: Did you have any vision at all?
1: I had light perception. Both of my eyes were burned, and one of them didn't function at all, and I got a prosthetic in it, and the right eye had a little bit of light perception. That was it. I had 4 operations by the time I was 12, and they kept trying to replace the cornea in that good eye, but they eventually gave up because it was like trying to plant a tree in cement. It's not going to grow if the tissue around the cornea is not healthy, and in my case, it was very scarred.
2: Mm-hmm. Mm-hmm. You said you were blind from a very early age. You obviously then learned a lot of these skills in terms of mobility and braille very early in life. Can you describe your childhood a little bit to us?
1: I grew up in mainstream schools. This is before it really was something that was mandated by the various laws. We had a resource room at a particular school in our county. So all the blind kids, 10 or 12 of us, went to the same school, but we were in with 600 sighted kids, and we had our resource teacher there and learned our braille and mobility and so forth. But then I also got to be on the school sports teams and such.
2: That must have been interesting. What kind of sports did you play as a blind child?
1: I loved everything sports, and I think I learned some of my crashing through ways of dealing with life and getting smacked into by different things. I remember at age 5 going out on the playground and wanting to go on the swings and not realizing just where I was, and somebody swinging smashed right into me and knocked some teeth out and me over. And you'd think somebody might learn from that lesson and not go back out on the playground, but I did. I loved tetherball, where you hit the ball around a pole. And then I was on the football team, the flag football team. And that's kind of a tricky thing for a blind person to do. But I learned very quickly that when you pull a flag of the quarterback, that's how you get the person down. That's the equivalent of tackling them. Well, there was no point in trying to figure out who was the quarterback, and I would just pull everybody's flag that I came to. And this became such an intimidating thing for other kids that as I would rush towards them trying to reach for their flags, they would get out of my way, which of course in football is exactly what you want.
2: So you were a good rusher.
1: I would get to the quarterback eventually, you know, 1 out of 5 times and create a down. I've always said that when people say, well, how'd you become an entrepreneur? And I thought, well, you know, from age 3, I've had to learn to be adaptable and to find workarounds to things. And that's really started in sports and in school and eventually worked into my career.
0: And apparently Mike didn't give up sports when he graduated from school. As an adult, he was clocked as the fastest totally blind skier going downhill at 65 miles an hour.
2: So I would guess you must have gotten a lot of support from your parents. I mean, I often find that, you know, successful folks at that age, you know, a lot of it's due to the encouragement they get from their parents and not over-sheltering them.
1: Yeah. Well, interestingly, I had really a combination of both. Not being overprotected was a function of the fact that my mom, who became a single mom when I was 13, she had 5 kids, and you just can't overprotect 1 kid out of 5. It's just physically impossible. Having raised 2 kids myself, I don't know how anybody deals with that many children. But the good news was that I had to step up to the plate and help with cooking and behave myself and be a leader in the house. And it couldn't be the sort of thing where she or the other kids were pampering me. So that was one thing that was just a matter of circumstances. And then also, of course, through life, my mother was an amazing support and a hero of mine.
2: I think it's very important to have very supportive parents, and I certainly benefited from that myself.
0: Eyes on Success is made possible in part by our corporate partners. Underwriting pairs the impact of targeted marketing with the integrity of community goodwill.
2: Learn more by sending an email to hosts@eyesonsuccess.net.
0: This week's focus topic is what it was like for Mike to get some of his vision restored as an adult after decades of blindness.
2: Mike, you had a procedure done when you were in your mid-40s to restore some of your vision. Can you walk us through your story and what happened?
1: So I had no expectation of ever having vision, and it was not part of my makeup, my thinking at all. And my mother was, of course, key in supporting that concept. Go out, learn your alternative tools and techniques, and having vision is not one of the things that you should be thinking about or seeking. So I was really quite shocked when at age 46, I was in a doctor's office with my wife, and she was getting her contacts fixed, and the ophthalmologist in that office said, "Well, let me know what's your story?" And I told him, and he knew the doctor that I'd had since childhood, who had since passed away. And he says, "Well, let me take a look." And he takes a look. He asks me my history. And he says, "You know, we won't know without looking in with some instruments, but it is possible, given new techniques of cornea and stem cell transplants, that we can repair your eye. Possible, not by any means likely, but something to think about." And that's where it all started.
2: Stem cell treatment was pretty experimental and still is. How did that come about?
1: So I started learning a little bit about the potential of this operation. And it turns out that at that time, there'd been something like 50 eye stem cell transplants, and only half of those were successful. So there weren't many worldwide to begin with. My doctor had done one or two, I think. So this wasn't a really high likelihood of success. And the measure of success wasn't that they became fully sighted or that they even had sight for an extended period of time. It was just some sight for some period of time. So I'm thinking, you know, I may not get any vision, and it's going to be costly. It's going to take a lot of time. I got to drive an hour and a half to San Francisco a whole bunch of times through this process. I made a laundry list of 20 reasons not to have this operation, and I only had a couple of things on the list of why I should have it. And the top of that list was curiosity. If I don't do this, then I'm never going to know, would it be successful? And being a pioneer, as I like to envision myself, I wasn't being Mike May if I didn't try it. So I was kind of stuck between a rock and a hard place. If I did do it, then I had all these other ramifications, including the potential of increased cancer from the immune suppressant drugs and all these other expenses. That was the downside. The upside was I'd find out, would I be successful? And if so, I'd find out what it was like to see. And that tipped the scale.
2: Yeah, I've heard that was a real risk of some of these stem cell procedures, is that they sometimes just wind up growing too much and develop into cancer-type symptoms. Is that a small probability?
1: The cancer possibility was from the immune suppressant drugs, because it's suppressing your immune reaction so that the stem cells are not rejected. At the same time, it's also suppressing lots of other immune stuff, like your immunity to cancer. So skin cancer is a likely thing to come up. And in fact, I did have a basal cell situation that came up a few years after taking these drugs. So it's a real possibility.
2: So these are systemic drugs that you take, not just eye drops then?
1: That's right.
2: Is that something that continues forever?
1: It really depends on the case. And in my situation, after about 2 or 3 years, they shut off the immune suppressant drug, the cyclosporin, and I had a really bad reaction and almost lost the eye that they had fixed. They cranked up another drug, so I'm taking two now, and that went on for several years, and then they tapered them off very slowly over a year or so, and eventually I was off safely and without any repercussions. And so today I'm 13 years into this and probably 5 years in without any drugs.
0: Pete, you, not so long ago, decided to have a cornea transplant. And I guess the way we often make decisions is we look at, well, what's the best that can happen and what's the worst that can happen when you choose either one of the two options. So maybe you can talk a little bit about that decision.
2: Yeah, that was an interesting decision. I couldn't see anything at all out of one eye, and I had limited vision out of one eye, but the cornea was severely clouded. And I thought, well, gee, maybe I should do this cornea operation. But that eye already had dozens of operations on it, and the chance of things going wrong was very high. And I was afraid I would lose the eye and any vision I had. And I felt that I kind of navigated around work by seeing where the doors and windows were and other signposts around the building and around the outdoors. And I wasn't sure how I would react to losing all of my vision, how much I relied on that. So I actually did a little experiment. I walked around with an eye patch over my eye for 3 or 4 days just to see what life would be like without any vision. Turned out it didn't make any difference. My brain had been filling in these pictures of what I thought I was seeing. I was so familiar with some of these environments that I believed I saw the windows and doors when really I just kind of knew where they were. So it was really an interesting experiment, and I learned a lot about that, and that helped us make the decision to go ahead and try the corneal transplant.
0: Well, right, because it turned out there wasn't a downside.
2: So you had the procedure then, and I take it takes a while for the effects to be beneficial. How did that go after the procedure?
1: The first operation was the stem cell transplant in November of 99. And then nothing happens because I still have a bad cornea. Once that tissue, new tissue grows in, then in March of 2000, I have the cornea transplant. And the expectation was that I might have some benefit, or we would know within 1 or 2 weeks. So the day after the operation, I went in to have the bandage changed. They took off the bandage, and lo and behold, I was able to see right then and there. And that shocked the doctor and me and everybody else that was around. It just wasn't expected that there'd be any success so quickly.
0: And how would you describe the level of your vision at this point?
1: This is a tough question because I have very strange vision. I thought of vision as either high vision, medium vision, total, fully sighted, you know, 3 or 4 increments. And what I learned after going through my experience and talking to vision scientists is your brain processes vision in all these different sections of the visual cortex, and different sections deal with different things: face recognition, motion detection, color, depth perception, and several more. And it turned out after a couple of years, we learned that I was nearly as good as a fully sighted person in terms of color perception, which was a lot of fun. I had to learn names for colors that I'd forgotten. Know, eggplant, chartreuse, teal, but I can see those colors. And to this day, it's really exciting to be able to sit at a coffee shop and watch people in all these different colored clothing walking by and seeing the lights that are different colors. I was really good at motion detection, so I could catch a ball in the air. However, I could not recognize a face, even if somebody really familiar to me, a foot away or 6 inches away, let alone 2 or 3 feet, you know, normal social acceptable distance away. I could not recognize somebody's face. I couldn't even tell male or female from a face. And I was also really bad at depth perception. I had no 3D. Hence, I learned after a couple of bad tumbles and experiences encountering my face into cement benches that I really needed to stick with a cane or a dog for mobility and use the vision for sightseeing, because I couldn't tell a gray bench from a gray curb or a sidewalk. They all just blended together. Unless there was contrast, I couldn't see these things. So my vision is a very strange combination of being really good in some ways and really bad in others.
2: Has your brain been able to compensate in some ways after all these years, or it's sort of a static situation?
1: Well, this was the subject of intense research, and I've been in an fMRI machine dozens of times, and the vision scientists in September of 2003, published an article in Nature Neuroscience, which garnered an amazing amount of press around the world, almost more than when I had the operation to begin with. And their conclusion at that point was that MM, being me, as though they were being secretive, would not be able to learn faces or depth perception, that these things were hardwired, they were stuck where they were, and that was that. And the reason for it was that visual development occurs over the first 6 years of your life. And mine was interrupted halfway through that period. Therefore, some things that fully develop earlier, like color perception, were in good shape. Other things that took longer, like face recognition, were cut off before they were complete. And that was their rationale for why I had the vision that I had and why it was unlikely that these aspects of my vision would get better. The amazing thing is that my eyeball, according to the doctor and the actual optics of the retina and the cornea and the contact and all that, my eye would be 20/40, which is plenty good enough to drive a car and read a book, neither of which I can do. So I'm picking up the information in my eye. By the time it gets to the visual cortex, it's not processed completely, and that's where the bottleneck is.
2: Mm-hmm. But yet the improved vision must help you in your everyday life to give you some extra cues you've learned to adapt to the information you do get to make it useful, I guess, right?
1: Yeah, it took a while for me to learn and use the benefits of the new vision because it was very overwhelming. And if you do any research or reading about people that have had vision restoration after long-term blindness, you'll see that people had huge issues. Some people had depression, even cases of suicide, mostly unsuccessful experiences with vision recovery. And so I had my degree of being overwhelmed. But what I learned after a couple of years was how to integrate my tools. And this is something I've always touted in terms of adaptive technology, is you use the tools for what they're good at and you recognize their weaknesses. And what I realized was I could use my blindness skills in conjunction with my low vision skills and go to the one that was had a strength in whatever situation was appropriate. And after I figured that out, things worked together nicely and I was much more successful.
0: So now, Pete, getting back to your cornea transplant, I don't remember you having any trouble at all learning how to use what vision you regained. On the other hand, you didn't regain a whole lot of vision, but you were able to visually find an object as large as a car. And I remember it was so exciting the first time we went to spread mulch around the garden, you could actually see the glint of the shovel and find the mulch pile all by yourself. So that was pretty cool.
2: It's interesting. I think you learn to adapt to those things. If a normally sighted person had all of a sudden had the vision that I had at that point, they wouldn't have been able to know what to do with that vision or how to use it. In fact, they probably would have found it less than useful. But my vision had changed slowly over a number of years, so I had a chance to adapt to these situations and learn how to complement what little vision I had with other skills like listening or counting steps or just being well aware of where I was located in certain environments. And I think many visually impaired people learn to compensate with their other senses, and they learn to use those tools, as Mike says, in conjunction to optimize their situation in ways that sighted people just can't comprehend. Has your eyesight stabilized now after the 13 or so years?
1: My eyesight has really not changed. It hasn't gotten worse. I've had a few little scrapes in terms of infections, but the eyesight hasn't changed that much. The vision scientists continue to test me, and they say that perhaps I'm evolving a little bit of depth perception. Maybe I have 2.5D, not 3D. I'm not sure if that's true or if that's just an excuse so they can keep studying me, because I visit with them a couple times a year. But I think it's more been a matter of me intellectually figuring out how to do things and using this integration effect. That's been really the key to the vision being better now than it used to be. So, for example, if I walk down a sidewalk and I see an object and I think, okay, it's on the sidewalk, contextually, that limits what it is. It's probably not a cow. What could it be in front of me on the sidewalk? Could be a person, could be a bicycle. And I couldn't tell the difference between a person and a bicycle until I look at it for 5-10 seconds. And in the beginning, it would take me longer, at least 10 seconds to figure out and make that decision. Now it would take me 2 seconds. So it's not that my vision's gotten better. It's that my library of information has been increased, and therefore I'm faster at figuring these things out.
2: Oh, that's very interesting. And I guess being a small number of people that went through this process, people haven't developed means of perhaps training or special things you should do to enhance these capabilities. You just have to learn on your own.
1: There really is no rehabilitation protocol for this kind of experience because so few people have gone through it, as you say. There's nobody that I know in rehab that knows anything about this. I'm talking about my friends and family that are going to work me through this, and that's really how it evolved.
0: When we interviewed Mike for last week's show about the Good Maps indoor navigation system, we asked him for an update nearly 8 years later. And are you reading print yet? When we spoke with you last time, that was confusing.
1: No, it is. It's hard on the brain, and that's what it's all about, the visual cortex. And since I never learned to read print visually, by the time I get to the end of a word, I forget what it is. And so I just do away with it and stick to Braille and audio.
2: And when we last spoke with you years ago about this, you were just accommodating your brain to this new vision. And I remember you saying that you had difficulty recognizing objects. You know, if your wife was standing in front of you, you couldn't tell whether it was a bench or your wife. Has that improved somewhat?
1: No, that's pretty much the same. What's different is that my library of visual images has improved. So whereas in the beginning, I just didn't have much to work with. I had no context for objects. Now I've seen more things, and so I probably don't make those mistakes as often as I did in the early days.
2: Now, that's an interesting way of putting it, that your library has increased. You're learning to recognize new things as you deal with them on a day-to-day basis.
1: Yeah, and that's what sighted people do, and from babies to toddlers to children, they're building their visual library, and it works for a fully sighted person in much the same way.
2: Absolutely. Well, I hope that continues to improve, and I'm sure it's made some difference in your life. It's got to be a big advantage to be able to at least see something and recognize some familiar objects.
1: Yeah, I've learned how to integrate my blindness skills and my low vision skills to have the best of both worlds and to be able to shut down the visual information when it's distracting and not useful.
0: Wow, that's great that you've been able to make it work out.

0: Well, that was also not our usual breaker tune. That was another clip from Sarah Beck singing Crashing Through, and that entire tune can be heard at www.crashingthrough.com. Now for this week's final item, the book written about Mike's experiences and his final thoughts on what he learned in the process. Now, there was a book written about you and your experience. Is that still available?
1: There was a book written about me. It came out in 2007. It's called Crashing Through. It was a bestseller in 2007 in the top 50 books sold on Amazon in 2007. And it was written by Robert Kurson, K-U-R-S-O-N. It, of course, first came out in hardback and then eventually in paperback, which is still available. And, of course, in all the different audio formats on Bookshare and Talking Book Library and a Braille version, I believe, from National Braille Press or APH. I've forgotten which one. So it's everywhere and in all the different formats. And you can get more information about that and links to these different sources for the book at crashingthrough.com.
0: You said that the main reason you decided to go ahead with the procedure was curiosity. Was your curiosity satisfied? And I guess, are you happy with what you learned?
1: I learned so much more than I ever expected. I had no idea of this whole vision science part of the equation. I had a glimmer of this sort of thing, but nothing that was anywhere close to what I've experienced now that I've been with vision scientists. I've been in the fMRI machine. I've been involved in the papers that have been published. And it's really become almost a second profession. I've gone to conferences where I'm the only non-PhD present, and all of these really brilliant scientists that have been studying vision for years are quizzing me, asking me questions. I went to a medical institute in London, and they flew in vision scientists from around Europe, and I sat around this long conference table with all these different accented people asking me questions, grilling me for 3-4 hours straight. And it was absolutely fascinating to be involved in this and to be in a front row seat figuring out about this new vision experience. And it just happened to be about me that we were talking.
2: Well, I guess your story really shows us what a remarkably complex and sophisticated system the human vision and brain interaction is. Thank you. And, of course, we'll have all of that information in the show notes associated with this episode at www.eyesonsuccess.net.
0: That's it for show number 2126. Next week on Eyes on Success, we will be talking about the Missy Mouse series of books. How can a parent describe blindness to children who might not have experienced it? What makes some people different, and how might they deal with those differences? We'll speak with Lois Strachan, author of the Missy Mouse series of books featuring a young blind protagonist aimed at helping children understand blindness.
2: And we'll hear a short reading from the book, and it's very enjoyable. 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
2: And I'm Pete Torpy.
9: I think if I had this dream and I was sighted, this dream would not have become a book.
2: You know, sighted people don't always have the advantage. There are some advantages to being blind sometimes, and this story is an example of a person who made use of some blind skills, or the fact that he was blind, to do what he did. By the way, we'll be looking for input from our listeners about this topic, and after we give the contact information at the end of the show, we'll have some information on a show we want to put together with help from our listeners. So keep listening till the end.
0: Vivid dreams can spark incredible creativity for any novelist. We'll talk with Aaron Spelker, a blind author who transformed his nighttime vision into a captivating science fiction book. His journey demonstrates how assistive technology, determination, and a little bit of AI can allow creators with vision loss to navigate the publishing world. But first, for our tip of the week. This week's tip comes from Aaron Spelker.
9: So I would say my tip of the week would be, and it popped into my head as we were talking, which is, again, there's nothing from stopping you from just going ahead and, you know, taking that first step to do whatever it is that you're interested in. So again, with my book, I just decided to one day start writing and start doing it. And again, there's low barriers of entry with the technology, and all it really takes is to take that first step and do it. So I had put the book on the back burner for 5 years before I actually started writing it. There's nothing that really stopped me from doing it earlier other than I just didn't take that first step. So take that first step and start progressing towards that goal of whatever, whether it's writing a book or doing whatever it is that you are interested in accomplishing.
2: And you certainly can't take the second, third, fourth, or subsequent steps unless you take that first step.
10: 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Success.
2: Today's guest has been with us twice before on Eyes on Success, and today he's going to tell us about a new book he wrote and the mechanics of writing that book as a blind person. So, Aaron, for people who may not remember you, can you reintroduce yourself and tell us a little bit about yourself?
9: Yeah, so my name's Aaron Spelker, and I live in Massachusetts, and I am a blind individual, but that is a new experience for me. So I just became blind about 7 years ago. I got a bacterial infection in both of my eyes that ended up causing me to go blind. So one day I was sighted, and the next day I was blind. So it's been a interesting adventure over the last 7 years, kind of learning to live in a completely different world, from a sighted world to a blind world.
2: And I understand that you were just beginning to lose your sight as you were starting the first book you wrote, which we talked to you about several years ago.
9: My first book, which is called The Bubonic Reorder, I had thought about it when I was sighted, and I had started, you know, doing research and taking notes about it, but it always sat on the back burner because I was working and I was doing a lot of stuff. And, you know, I just kind of fooled around it, you know, every once in a while. And then when I went blind, you know, I kind of was not working, and I didn't have really a goal or a purpose, and I was feeling pretty aimless. So it was something that I picked up and said, well, let me do this. This is something I can do for hours a day and, you know, kind of move towards a goal. And it was a very interesting experience, because when I picked it up, it was only kind of a few weeks after I had gone blind. So, you know, I didn't know JAWS. I didn't know how to touch type without looking. I didn't know how to surf the internet as a blind person at the very start of writing that book as a blind person. So it was a big challenge. And it took me probably a lot longer than if I tried to write that book now, I would get through it a lot quicker, because everything was new and fresh and, you know, overwhelming when I wrote the first book.
2: You know, what's interesting is, if you think about trying to learn JAWS and some of these skills as a blind person, and you didn't have a real mission or task in mind, it'd probably be very difficult. But actually, I'm guessing applying those new skills to a task made it somewhat easier to learn.
9: I definitely agree with that. I mean, anything is, you know, if you learn something, but then you never use it, you're going to forget how to do it. And again, as I said, I was really spending, you know, 6 hours a day, you know, either writing or trying to search on the internet. And I had to learn how to do JAWS, and I had to learn how to type without looking. And there really wasn't any other option, and there was no way to cheat, and there was no one around. You know, my wife was at work and my kids were at school, so there was no one to ask for help. It was just on me to kind of figure it out. So I think it really, over that time of writing the book, I think it really sped up my technology skills. I mean, today I'm actually an accessibility trainer for other people who are blind and visually impaired on things like the computer, and teaching them, you know, the internet and Word and Excel and Outlook and, you know, all of those things. And I do, you know, the iPhone and iPad and Android phones and things like that. So I don't know if I would be a technology trainer today, or at least this quickly, if I didn't have, you know, that intensive, just doing it every day, 6 hours a day, just go, go, go, and try to figure it out.
0: Well, and probably being somebody who made the transition and had to learn all of these skills differently recently, probably, I would guess, makes you a better trainer.
9: It is all fresh. And, you know, I can really connect with a lot of people who are going through vision loss, because, you know, it is relatively fresh and new to me. And the other thing is, when I sit with somebody who was sighted at one time and did something when they were sighted, it's easy for me to say, remember when you were sighted and it looked like this?
0: Right.
9: We have that common language because I was sighted once and I saw it once at the same time. So it's easier in some ways to explain things to people who were once sighted for me, just because we have a very easy common language to kind of have that dialogue with.
2: So before we talk about the process of writing the book as a blind person, tell us the name of your second and most recent book and what it's about.
9: This is a sci-fi noir. It's called Eclipse Meridian. And basically, the story is that you have these two worlds, Varga and Aurelia. And Varga is kind of like the manufacturing, mining, you know, blue collar exploited worker who are just trying to get through one more day, while Aurelia is the planet that is the clean, pristine, perfect society of rich elites. And what happens at the beginning of the book is a dead body is found on the transit authority property on Aurelia. And the transit authority allows for transportation between these two planets. And therefore, that's under the joint jurisdiction of the two planets. And the book from there does a lot of comparing and contrasting of those two planets and those societies through the two investigators. The Vargan investigator, whose name is Rail Narrow, is kind of suspicious, doesn't trust authorities, willing to break the rules to get to the truth, thinks everybody has an angle. And his partner from Aurelia is, you know, kind of like the perfect Aurelian citizen who believes in rules and regulations and policies and procedures and believes what the superiors tell him and, you know, never will break a rule. And so these two investigators are trying to solve this crime from, you know, completely different perspectives and societies and history. And as they uncover some uncomfortable truths, there are powerful forces that do not want them to figure out what is happening here and what the true story is this. So it's kind of a race between, can they solve this crime in time before the evidence and the powerful forces bury the truth?
2: So as a blind person, you must have an interesting way of visualizing the world when you're making these new environments. Talk a little bit about that.
9: Yeah. So what's interesting for me, at least with both books, they both came out of dreams that I had. I had on both books had very vivid, like movie style dreams that laid out pretty much the entire plot, you know, probably on each of them about 80% of the plot and the scenes was just from this dream I had. And I woke up and I just wrote down what I dreamed. And, you know, that ultimately turned into both the first book and then the second book. What's interesting, again, is I see the images of what I want to write as kind of a picture in my mind. And I don't know if that's different for someone who's, you know, sighted versus blind, but I can picture the colors, I can picture the scenes, I can picture exactly how I want it to look. And then, you know, the hard part is just trying to get words to get that scene down on paper to come out anything like what I kind of pictured in my mind when I dreamt each of the stories.
2: You know, I would guess some of that depends on when you went blind.

0: I can see people as they move around, raising their hands and stuff. And of course, I can't. But the brain just fills in a lot of that stuff if you have some of that historical memory to rely on. Amazing what the brain can do.
1: Yeah, I mean, that visualization sometimes gets me in trouble because I'll be, you know, in my living room visualizing where the ottoman is and someone's moved it and I just plow right into, you know, the ottoman because I'm not being careful because the ottoman should be to my left. You know, it shouldn't be straight in front of me. So my mind has pictured it. So I've lived in my town for about 25 years and 20 of that as a sighted person, or about 20 of it as a sighted person. So when I walk around my town, I visualize every building. You know, as I'm walking around, I don't think of myself as blind because I can picture what the town hall looks like and the Dunkin' Donuts and the town green with the gazebo. I can picture it all as I'm walking around. That's also very different when I go to some town I've never been before. I explain to people, particularly those who had sight and seen the movie, it's like the Matrix when Neo goes into the Matrix at first and it's just all white. There is no context to anything. You don't know what anything looks like. So it's hard to paint a picture of it when you have no context of what it looks like. I spend most of my time in my hometown walking around. And so I have these feelings like that I'm not very blind. And then I go somewhere that I have never been before. And it's a stark contrast. You know, it really goes, oh yeah, I am blind. I kind of forgot.
2: Back to the book. You said these images came to you in a dream. And now you're discussing the difference in how a blind person versus a sighted person maybe would describe an environment. Do you feel like you're describing them from the perspective of a blind person? Because you kind of saw them in your dream. And I know a lot of blind people who have had sight are still dreaming with images that would appear in the dream, even though in the world they wouldn't be able to see them.
1: Yeah, I mean, I think I'm explaining it or trying to get down on paper, you know, an actual visual image that I see that is very realistic to what things really look like. And again, because I have that context of prior vision to know what the house looks like or what a spaceship might look like, because I've seen other movies with spaceships in it. You know what I mean? So I have a sense of what that should look like. So that explanation is really coming from a point of a sighted context.
2: Presumably, your original dream was just a few minutes long before you embellished upon it to create an entire book. Now you're doing that from the vantage point of a blind person?
1: Well, I don't know if other people have this. I have dreams. Like when I have a dream, it doesn't feel like a few minutes. It feels like literally I just watched a 2-hour movie. I mean, there's sometimes I wake up and I feel exhausted. Like I just did mental gymnastics because it was whatever I just dreamed about was so intense. And some of them are just, you know, kind of not interesting in any sort of way. These two, you know, happen to be, I thought, you know, interesting and compelling, and maybe other people would be interested in hearing about them. So that's why I took, you know, the time and effort to try to write them down.
0: I understand that you got into the habit of recording your dreams.
1: It was funny on this one. I dreamed it and I woke up. I remembered that I woke up and that I dictated into my phone what the dream was about. And then I went back to sleep and it was kind of like a week later that I was like, oh yeah, I had that dream and I know I dictated into my notes. So let me go look at what the notes were. And the notes were really detailed. It was like 2.5, you know, 3 paragraphs of stuff about that story. I'm like, I don't remember dictating all of this.
0: Wow.
2: Huh.
1: You know, it was really detailed. I remembered more of the dream than I remembered actually dictating down the dream.
0: But that was a good idea for you to record your dream, because I think a lot of these dreams happen when you're kind of almost about to wake up or so. And, you know, your mind's a little bit foggy, but if you can record it right away, you can get it down before your brain sort of erases it for you.
1: Right. If I had that dream, the Eclipse Meridian dream back when I was sighted,
0: mm-hmm.
1: I probably would have tried to type it out.
0: Yeah, it would have taken too long.
1: It would have taken too long. Exactly.
0: And it's not a typewriter by the side of your bed.
1: Right. But because I'm blind and I do everything by voice command, I just said, hey, Siri, record this note. And then I just, you know, dictated it all.
0: Yeah.
1: I don't think I would have done that.
0: Right.
1: But, you know, if I had that dream as a sighted person. So that's another interesting thing around. I think if I had this dream and I was sighted, this dream would not have become a book because I would not have jotted it down in time or to the depth that I could have dictated. And I was only dictating because that is a thing I now do and is part of my life as a blind person. So it's such a different approach to things. You know, I didn't really think about that until just now.

0: But that is, how this technology is playing a role into just how things get done in my life, or how what impacts my life.
1: Fascinating. What an insight.
2: Now you've written two books, one when you were recently blinded and one after you've had some experience with the tools of being blind. What was the difference in your experience writing both books?
0: With those two books, the experience of writing them was very different as a sighted person, a newly blind person, versus today. Just even the technology back when I first wrote the first book, The Bubonic Reorder. First off, I didn't really know any technology, as we discussed, so I was learning everything new. And there wasn't the same technology that we have now. So if I needed to figure out, in that book, how diseases transmit, or how you contain a pandemic, which is kind of what that book's about, I had to do a lot of Google searching and reading white papers and doing a lot of things. Well, in today's day and age, there's technology where I can just ask ChatGPT, I'm trying to get the answer to this question, and it'll tell me the answer. So the research kind of was a lot quicker, because the technology was a lot quicker. And then some of the technology too, again, with that AI stuff, I kind of, at the end of writing this book, I fed it into ChatGPT and I said, tell me, do I overuse words? How's my punctuation? Do I change tenses? It kind of did like that first pass editing for me and kind of pointed out some things of like, oh, you kind of say the same thing in chapter two that you say in chapter seven. It's kind of redundant and might bore people. It kind of pointed some of that out to me, which I thought was, interesting and fascinating that this technology in just 7 years has advanced to be able to give kind of an analytical opinion of, your writing and give you kind of suggestions of, you change tense between paragraph three and paragraph four, and the rest of your novel's in the same tense as chapter three. So, fix chapter four accordingly. I thought that was really interesting on the technology between the two books, and or as an author trying to use the technology to write the two books.
1: So, were you tempted to ask one of these AI engines to rewrite your book?
0: As anybody who's read anything that is from AI, it kind of's a little soulless in a way. And that's not the fun of writing the book. I mean, the fun of writing the book is writing the book. So I use it more for trying to correct my writing, not do my writing. So as an example, I did a lot of writing in my career before I went blind, but it was all technical, analytical writing. It was not telling a story. So there are things where, I'll give you a perfect one, something I learned from my first book. I learned in my first book that I barely used contractions, and it didn't really dawn on me because contractions sounded weird with JAWS, because it would say like dawn apostrophe T instead of don't back when I was doing JAWS with that. And I think I just mentally started avoiding using contractions because it sounded so odd. But when somebody who's really reading a book, it sounds weird to not have something in contractions. So you kind of want to learn the right way to write something. So one of the things I used the technology here was around that. I said, where did I kind of should have used a contraction where I didn't, and had to kind of point that out to me to help me clean things up to sound a little bit more natural sounding than what I might have written down from a more formal standpoint, which is my more natural writing because of the technical writing I used to do as a career.
2: So it sounds like you used AI primarily as an editor to help clean up what you had written yourself.
0: Yes, as a what they call line item editing, and then I did use it for some research. So, like I said, I have these two planets that orbit around each other, and what I first asked ChatGPT is like, is that a thing? Is that actually possible in the world? And yes, it is. You can have two planets that orbit each other, and then I said, well, how is two planets that orbit each other different than a planet and a satellite, like the Earth and the Moon? Like, what actually makes that different? And it explained to me that in the Earth and the Moon, the gravitational center of the Earth and the Moon is actually within the Earth. That's where the gravitational center is. On two planets, the gravitational center lies between those two planets, in space. And that's what makes it a planet orbiting another planet versus a planet and a satellite. And I got that answer in 2 seconds by asking AI, as opposed to probably a day's worth of researching and reading and trying to figure it out, which is what I would have done back when I was originally writing the book before AI was such an easy thing to, you know, get answers to questions. So, you know, research on this book was a lot quicker.
1: You could have just asked your friendly neighborhood physicist.
0: Right. Yeah.
2: If you had one.
0: Right, exactly.
2: So you talked about using JAWS and AI as part of your writing tools. Are there any other tools that you found very useful?
0: So I wrote everything in Word, which I like as my writing tool. You know, obviously did a lot of internet searching as well as doing, you know, AI, you know, questions and stuff like that. But, you know, the nice thing about writing is there isn't a lot of technical things you need. You need an imagination and a keyboard or, you know, a piece of paper if you're sighted. And that's all you really need to put a story down. So there's a really kind of a low barrier to entry to getting your ideas onto paper, other than, you know, the time and the effort. That's it.
2: And what about when it comes to publishing the book? What was the process there?
0: Yeah, so I published it through an indie publisher, which is actually, they're called Wicked Infinity Publishing, and they are based here in Massachusetts. And it is a small independent publishing company that is owned by a blind woman, which I thought was kind of nice as well to do, to have this blind author, you know, using a blind publisher and just have kind of a whole experience be, you know, through our community.
2: Do you think that sort of greased the wheels for you? Because it's hard to get things published by actual publishing houses.
0: What I liked about it is, you know, she's blind, so she knows, you know, the struggles as a blind person, and she writes her own novels as well. So she, you know, she kind of knows what to look for. So I found it just a very comfortable experience, and the communication was in a way that was easy for me, not me having to try to translate, you know, a sighted person doing the, you know, the things sighted people do sometimes, like, well, if you look here, you know, right there, that doesn't look good, you know, or it doesn't sound right. It's like, well, where are you? I don't know where you're, you know, circling on the screen because I don't see that. You know, that was kind of more my experience of the first one, where there was kind of a struggle of communication between the person who kind of did the editing on my first book, was a sighted person. There was kind of a barrier of dialogue or communication to really work through with that person. And I really didn't have that experience with this time around. It was very easy to communicate and have a discussion.
2: And was it as simple as sending your completed Word document to them and they worried about the layout and how it was all going to look and all?
0: Yeah, exactly.
2: So the editors on their end cleaned it up, and then I guess they took care of advertising and distribution?
0: Yep. And yeah, Wicked Infinity Publishing. So I highly, you know, particularly if you're a blind author, you know, looking for some help, I highly recommend.
1: Do you know any of their contact information offhand?
0: Daisy Russell is the woman's name. But I don't know her, you know, email off the top of my head. I'd have to look it up.
1: Well, Aaron did get back to us with Daisy Russell's contact information. And her publishing company is Wicked Infinity Publishing, LLC, with the web address www.wickedinfinitypublishing.com. And you can reach her by email at info@wickedinfinitypublishing.com. But we will be doing another episode in which we talk with her and we will get into many of her experiences running a publishing company.
2: Where might people be able to find your books?
0: This one, I just kind of narrowly focused it. I put it out on Kindle and I did it as Kindle Unlimited. Just kind of, again, make the barrier to entry really low for people. If you have a Kindle Unlimited account, you know, it's free for you to download. If you don't have a Kindle Unlimited account and you have to buy it, I just made it real low cost. So it's $1.99, which is very, you know, cheap, easy entry. So very, very different than what I did kind of the first book, which was a large book available in print, available in ebook, available across all of the different platforms. This one, I just kind of narrowly focused it.
2: Do you have a website?
0: I have a Facebook. So my Facebook is under The Bubonic Reorder is where kind of all the stuff for my first book. And then I started releasing some stuff on the second book. I kind of put it under there because I kind of built up the audience at that location. So anything, you know, when I do interviews and stuff like that, I just kind of post it all out on Facebook.
1: And what should people look for on Facebook?
0: Yeah, they look under The Bubonic Reorder, B-U-B-O-N-I-C, and then space, and then R-E-O-R-D-E-R. That's where they would find kind of my author page that I created.
2: And if people had questions for you about the process or yourself, is there an email that they can use?
0: Yeah, probably the easiest place to reach me is it's my name, which is A-A-R-O-N, M for Michael, S-P-E-L-K-E-R @gmail.com.
2: And of course, you can find all that information in the show notes for episode 2629. And before we say goodbye, we're requesting some input from our listeners. At the beginning of the show, we talked about that there are sometimes advantages to being blind over being sighted in terms of what you can do and certain capabilities you might have. And Aaron certainly gave an example of that. And I'm sure others of us have other examples in terms of being problem solvers and other events in your lives in which being blind was an advantage. So we're looking for input from our listeners. If you want to send us a short 1 to 2 minute MP3 or a link to an MP3 or just a text email of what advantages you might have experienced being blind, we'll put together another show about that. And you can send your input to us via email at the address hosts@eyesonsuccess.net. That's hosts, H-O-S-T-S, @eyesonsuccess.net. And we're looking forward to what your thoughts are. And one more thing, let us know if it's okay to share your name in the show that we finally produce with your input. Thanks.
1: That's it for today's show. After spending this week talking about a science fiction book, next week we'll delve into some real science, but don't worry, not too deeply. We will be talking about the fact that sighted people think blind people are impaired because they can't see what the sighted people see. But relative to all the information that's out there, even fully sighted people can see only a tiny sliver of the signal. And we call that the visible spectrum because that's the only tiny part that's visible. But nobody can see microwaves, x-rays, ultraviolet, etc. And everybody needs to compensate for that inability. It's sort of like your dog can hear a whole lot more than you can. Only we'll be talking about the visual part of that.
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2: Thank you for being part of our community. Until next time, I'm Peter Torpy.
1: And I'm Nancy Goodman Torpy. Thank you for listening.
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7: Good morning, and welcome to the Washington Post coverage. It's the last Wednesday of July, the 29th. I'm Trip Eldridge. With me, Bill Machuga and Greg Nock. Here are the front page stories we'll be reading. Clayton is confirmed as chief of intelligence. He's been less controversial than Pulte, who had done the job for a month. Death relieves Trump, reflecting on his own mortality. A four-color photo associated with this and another article of a flag-draped casket of Senator Lindsey Graham carried out of the U.S. Capitol building yesterday. A towering figure here in the Senate is a quote, Washington gathers to mourn Lindsey Graham at the first of two services. Trump hosts Israeli leader, a widening gap over Iran and growing frustration over prolonged conflict. Report finds breakdown in D.C. crime reporting. Asylum seekers now may be sent directly to deportation under new rule. More than 400,000 cases go straight to a judge. And a four-color photo also here towards the bottom. Wildfires ravage France and Spain. Firefighters in southwestern France work to suppress a blaze Tuesday. Historic blazes have burned thousands of acres and forced more than 300,000 to flee. And we'll begin with the Washington gathers to mourn Lindsey Graham at Washington National Cathedral funeral. Theodoric Meyer, Liam Bowman, and Maya Naimi with the byline. President Donald Trump hailed the late Senator Lindsey Graham from South Carolina as one of the great figures in Senate history during a funeral Tuesday at the Washington National Cathedral that drew heads of state and much of official Washington. Israeli Prime Minister Benjamin Netanyahu and Ukrainian President Volodymyr Zelensky were among the leaders who attended the funeral for Graham, who died suddenly July 11th of an aortic dissection. The two-hour funeral, first of two services for Graham, took place hours before the Senate voted to advance a longstanding legislation sanctioning Russia that Graham fought to pass. Senator Darlene Graham, a Republican from South Carolina, the late senator's sister, who was appointed by the South Carolina Governor Henry McMaster to serve the final months of Graham's term, sat across from Trump in the front row. Trump described Graham as involved in seemingly everything that happened in Washington for decades, a veteran legislator liked by virtually everyone, Republican or Democrat, though he veered from his prepared remarks to admit that not everyone loved Graham, whom he called a tough cookie. He praised Graham for his impassioned defense of Supreme Court Justice Brett Kavanaugh during Kavanaugh's 2018 Senate confirmation hearing, when he denounced Democrats' handling of sexual assault allegations against Kavanaugh as a charade. "I believe it was Lindsey's perhaps finest hour," Trump said. Trump's own relationship with Graham got off to a rough start in 2016 when they were running for president. Trump recalled reciting Graham's cell phone number at a rally in a retaliation for a comment that Graham made, causing Graham's phone to explode with calls. "That was the beginning of a friendship in a way," Trump said, "but it was Lindsey who had the last laugh because while I blew up his phone for one day, we became great friends. And Lindsey didn't stop calling me for the next 10 years. Fox News host Sean Hannity and Emily Boggs Roberts, one of the Graham's nieces, also spoke. Tony Perkins, a politically involved pastor who leads the Family Research Council, Marjorie Dana Fessler, a prominent anti-abortion activist, and Reverend Franklin Graham gave readings. Hannity said that Graham's hawkish foreign policy views mean that he was often unfairly characterized as a warmonger, a perception that Trump himself reinforced in his remarks when he quipped that he never saw a war he didn't like. "Only his true friends would understand that," Trump said, "but we wanted it for the good of our country." Graham was a vocal advocate for Ukraine as well as an influential voice in convincing Trump to strike Iran. The impact of his foreign policy views could be seen in two small groups that gathered outside the National Cathedral during his funeral, one who came to honor him, the other to protest him. About two dozen people who described themselves as members of the Freedom Movement for the Iran banished Leon and Sun signs and a symbol of Iranian opposition. One of them, Marjid Shabriban, described Graham as one of the few senators that stood by Iranian people until freedom. A second group held an enormous Palestinian flag and black posters emblazoned with Graham's past praise for Netanyahu. Dahlia, who declined to share her last name due to fear of doxing and said she wouldn't typically protest at a funeral, but she said she felt compelled to show up to oppose Netanyahu. A second funeral will be held today in Columbia, South Carolina, with a procession from the State House to the First Baptist Church. Graham will be buried in a private ceremony in Pickens County. Tuesday's funeral was preceded by a ceremony in the Capitol Rotunda on Tuesday morning, during which Vice President J.D. Vance and dozens of lawmakers from both parties gathered to remember Graham. Senate Majority Leader John Thune, a Republican from South Dakota who served with Graham for almost all of Graham's more than 23 years in the Senate, described him as a towering figure here in the Senate and on the international stage. Thune hailed Graham's relationships with foreign leaders and his anti-abortion advocacy, as well as a sense of humor that made him Republican senators' first call when they gathered for dinner. There was no one. No one who took the job more seriously than Lindsey Graham, Thune said, but also no one who is more capable of cracking up a room. The Capitol ceremony drew most senators along with a handful of House members. Former House Speaker Kevin McCarthy stood next to Representative Chris Smith from New Jersey, one of the few remaining House Republicans who served with Graham during his 8 years in the House before his election to the Senate in 2002. What made Lindsey exceptional was his ability to work on difficult issues while maintaining personal relationships with people who disagreed with him, Representative Sherry Biggs, a Republican from South Carolina, said. She also referenced Graham's critics, praising his skills at outsmarting the trolls, the armchair critics, and the keyboard warriors. Vance, who served 2 years with Graham in the Senate before he became vice president, described him as an impossible nut to like because of his deep interest in people from all walks of life, from head to state to waiters. Vance recalled clashing with Graham over Ukraine at lunch with Senate Republicans and telling his staff afterward that he doubted Graham would support a rail bill that Vance was working on. Instead, he later learned that Graham was pushing to pass his bill even though he didn't care about the issue. That was the kind of colleague he'd be, a person you argued with or fought for 1 minute behind the scenes without collecting an ounce of credit, was working for you and working for the things you cared about in the next, Vance said. Several cabinet members also attended the ceremony, including Homeland Secretary Mark Wayne Mullen, who served with Graham in the Senate before his confirmation. Senate Minority Leader Chuck Schumer presenting a wreath with Thune in the show of bipartisanship. Senator John Fetterman, Democrat from Pennsylvania, who typically wears a hoodie and gym shorts in the halls of the Senate, made a rare appearance in a suit and a tie. The Capitol ceremony took place as Trump and Zelensky met at the White House. Both men were close to Graham, who worked to help prepare their relationship after a fractious Oval Office meeting last year. The Senate voted 86 to 12 hours after Graham's funeral to advance a bill that Graham had championed to impose sanctions on Russia and its allies to help Ukraine in its war effort. Graham worked for more than a year to pass the bill. Darlene Graham introduced a revised version with Senator Richard Blumenthal, a Democrat from Connecticut, days after taking office, renamed the Lindsey O. Graham Sanctioning Russia Act of 2026. Zelensky watched part of the vote to advance it from the Senate gallery, sitting between Senators John Barrasso, a Republican from Wyoming, and Roger Wicker, a Republican from Mississippi. Graham's funeral also coincides with Tuesday's filing deadline of the Republican primary for his Senate seat. Darlene Graham, who Trump has endorsed, is running for the seat, along with Representatives Ralph Norman and Russell Fry, former South Carolina Governor Mark Sanford, and Mark Lynch, a businessman who Graham defeated in the Republican primary in June, among others. Norman and Fry both attended the Capitol ceremony. Graham was the first sitting senator to die since Dianne Feinstein, a California Democrat who died in 2023. Graham was a singular figure in the Senate. He was close with Trump, but was willing to cooperate with Democrats and won the respect of senators he vehemently disagreed with. I had a million disagreements with Lindsay over the on these very issues, but I kind of valued the fact that he always placed a real importance on the role of America in the world, said Senator Tim Kaine, a Democrat from Virginia. A leading critic of the war in Iran that Graham strongly supported told reporters Monday, fewer and fewer senators take that on as part of their job description. Netanyahu returns to a skeptical Trump as the Iran war grinds on. Michael Birnbaum with this byline. Israeli Prime Minister Benjamin Netanyahu met President Trump yesterday as the two leaders managed a widening gap about how to manage the war in Iran 5 months after they jointly launched a regime change effort. It was the leaders' first in-person meeting since the February offensive after Netanyahu convinced Trump the time was right for an attack. Since then, a war that was promised to last weeks has dragged on, even as Trump has searched for an exit. Hardline members of the Iranian regime have entrenched their rule, and there's no clear path to an end as Iran continues to throttle shipping through a vital checkpoint, driving up global energy prices, and late Tuesday hitting U.S. forces in the region with a large-scale drone attack that was met with immediate response. Trump has signaled daylight with Netanyahu, saying they were largely, but not totally, aligned on Iran as he seeks a diplomatic path forward despite Israeli desires to press a new offensive. Trump said little publicly about the encounter yesterday, a marked shift for a man who until recently reveled in the spectacle of impromptu Oval Office news conferences. But before the two men met, Trump flashed irritation as Israeli reports that Netanyahu planned to show him intelligence about alleged new Iranian activity at Pickaxe Mountain, an underground site believed to be a hard-to-reach shelter for Iran's nuclear program. I heard Bibi announce that. Trump told Fox and Friends yesterday, referring to the Israeli leader by his nickname. I said, why don't you just tell it to me? Why do you have to announce it to the world? Trump's only readout of Tuesday's encounter came many hours later. Had a very good meeting. Obviously, many important subjects were discussed, he posted on social media. In the U.S., the war has been increasingly unpopular with the middle-of-the-road voters who will determine the control of Congress in November as gas prices have surged. Netanyahu, meanwhile, faces October elections and has long told his voters that he can manage close U.S. relations. A fractured relationship with Trump is a danger to him. Emblematic of Trump's increasingly dismissive attitude toward Israel, he also wants to sell advanced F-35 fighter jets to Turkey and may also allow Saudi Arabia to develop nuclear power, dismissing Israeli concerns that each choice would worsen their security situation. Netanyahu said after the meeting that the encounter was excellent. It's not just lip service. The conversation was about full partnership of mutual support with an understanding of the shared goal to ensure that Iran will not have nuclear weapons and also other goals, he said. The issue of Pickaxe Mountain was not raised in the meeting between Trump and Netanyahu. Jippi Hotovi, head of public diplomacy in Netanyahu's office, told the Post. Trump in recent days has been unusually willing to acknowledge their divisions. We have a little difference, but pretty close, Trump said Monday about Netanyahu's approach to Tehran. Iran took a beating over the last 14 days, and they've asked us nicely, please stop, let's meet, and that's where we are right now. We'll see what happens. If we don't make a deal, we go back to the same thing. Noting that Israel wouldn't survive without us, Trump said that nobody tells me what we should be selling or not. Turkey has been a tremendous ally for me. Before Tuesday, Netanyahu had already met with Trump in the White House 7 times this term, more than any other world leader. Ahead of the war with Iran, the Israeli leader successfully appealed to Trump's sense of himself as a historic figure who could finally resolve the 47-year challenge of Iran's theocratic leadership. But the regime in Tehran has proved far more durable than Netanyahu suggested, leading to frustration in the Oval Office. Days into the conflict, Trump noted the intense Israeli attacks on senior Iranian leadership killed many of the people Washington had identified as potentially more moderate alternatives. On Monday, Trump referred to Netanyahu in the past tense, perhaps forecasting his expectation for the election. Beebe has been great. I'm not going to say he was a wartime prime minister. He did very well together, Trump told reporters on Air Force One as he went to Michigan. Netanyahu traveled this week to Washington for the Trump meeting and to attend the funeral of Lindsey Graham, and a firm ally of Israel who favored maximum military force against Iran. One way or the other, we have ended their nuclear program, Netanyahu told Fox News on Sunday ahead of the trip to the U.S. Trump has taken an on-again, off-again approach to diplomacy with Iran, signing an interim deal with Tehran last month to reopen the Strait of Hormuz that collapsed within weeks and plunged the two sides into a renewed round of fighting. At the time he signed the deal, he said he was worried about the consequences of continued fighting for the global economy. He said he didn't want to be remembered like Herbert Hoover, the president who was in office at the start of the Great Depression. But managing the conflict has proven to not be fully within his control. Iran has a say, and on Tuesday, hours after the Oval Office meeting with Netanyahu, it struck U.S. forces in the Middle East, intercepted multiple ballistic missiles on Thursday that Iran had fired at American personnel there, the U.S. military said, later saying that it had joined with Saudi forces to attack the Iran-backed groups in Iraq. It was a reminder of the fragility of the situation, especially the involvement of the Saudi military, which opened the door to a regional escalation. Both sides have reasons to contemplate a truce. Iranian leaders are battered by the economic pressure of a naval blockade and want to rebuild after months of U.S. strikes. Washington, meanwhile, is confronting dwindling stockpiles of advanced air defense missiles that have been eroded by Iran's far cheaper drones. Still, the landing path for a negotiated deal appears narrow. Iranian leaders have little desire to give up their nuclear program that they proved they can defend, and they see the ticking clock to the U.S. midterm elections in November, conscious that the economic pain of high energy prices will only add to their leverage over time. Trump also met Tuesday with Ukrainian President Volodymyr Zelensky, who was swung into the U.S.'s good graces following a rocky resumption of the relationship last year. Zelensky has noted that Russia has been supplying assistance to Iran over the course of this year's conflict, as the two wars are increasingly intertwined. Trump kept both meetings off camera, a shift from earlier encounters in which leaders have needed to play for public consumption as Trump has entertained questions from the media. The lower-profile decision had the effect of depriving Netanyahu of television footage for his re-election campaign and also dampened potential flare-ups with Zelensky, whose first trip to the Oval Office last year was derailed by an argument with Trump that led to his ejection from the White House. After the meeting, Zelensky and Netanyahu's offices released photographs that showed friendly interactions with Trump. President Trump has concluded his meetings in the Oval Office with President Zelensky and Prime Minister Benjamin Netanyahu. Both meetings were positive and productive, White House Press Secretary Carolyn Leavitt wrote on Twitter. Like Netanyahu, Zelensky traveled to Washington to pay respects to Graham, who had just returned from a visit to Kiev when he died of an aortic dissection earlier this month. Trump ally and MAGA diehard Laura Loomer has been on high-profile visit to Ukraine following years in which she echoed Russian talking points about the Ukraine war, a notable change of heart that she said she will take back to Trump. And before we turn it over to Bill, a couple of in the news. Drones in class. Schools in at least three states will have drones this year that can zoom through hallways, smash windows, and pepper spray active shooters. Japan earthquake, a powerful 7.1 magnitude trembler, struck in southwest Japan with reports of at least one death and a dozen missing. Florida executed two people, cementing its place as the top death penalty state. And as Anthony Fauci's diary reviews his thoughts on a rambling Trump and his own fame, the Kremlin initiated a new crackdown on anti-war voices ahead of elections in September, barring candidates from running if they show any sign of opposing the war in Ukraine. For decades, Silicon Valley has poached leading lights from fields such as computer science and physics. Now, as AI firms face public anxiety and backlash, companies are rating departments of philosophy, economics, and public policy. And Shania Twain reflects on her humble beginnings and her late mother on her new album, which will be out this Friday. FIFA president's plan to create a $20 billion company running the World Cup was immediately attacked. And in the gender policy in Anne Arundel's schools is alleged to violate federal law, putting the district's funding at risk in a possible lawsuit. And finally, in South Dakota, tiger meat is a tartar twist worth the risk. No big cats are harmed, though.
8: Good morning, everyone in Cincinnati land. My name is Bill, Bill Machuga. And I'm happy to be reading a couple, maybe three articles for you from this morning's front page of the Washington Post. And the first article I'll be reading is under intelligence. The headline, Senate confirms Jay Clayton as new intelligence czar. This is written by Noah Robertson and Warren P. Strobel. The Senate confirmed Jay Clayton as the Director of National Intelligence Tuesday, ending the tenure of Bill Pulte, a housing official and Trump loyalist who held the role for more than a month. The 51-47 vote was more partisan than expected after Trump dominated Clayton in June. Many Democrats initially welcomed the pick and signaled they would support him. But their attitude changed after Clayton's July confirmation hearing, where multiple Democrats pressed him to acknowledge that Joe Biden won the 2020 presidential election. Clayton repeatedly said that Biden had been certified as the victor, but declined to answer the question directly. The question became a flashpoint for Democrats concerned about President Donald Trump's use of the intelligence community to further his baseless claims that the 2020 election was rigged. Clayton previously served as the U.S. Attorney for the Southern District of New York and chaired the Securities and Exchange Commission during the first Trump administration. His background has been less controversial than that of Pulte, who used his time leading the Federal Housing Finance Agency to further allegations of mortgage fraud against Trump's perceived political enemies. But some Democrats have still argued that Clayton, like Pulte, lacks the national security experience required by law for the position. The Director of National Intelligence oversees the 18 agencies that span the U.S. intelligence community. Lawmakers established the role after the 9/11 terrorist attacks to try to prevent future lapses in intelligence sharing and interagency coordination. Pulte used his 5 weeks as acting intelligence chief to cut positions in the office of the Director of National Intelligence, fulfilling Trump's desire to vastly reduce its size. Since June 1, the Washington Post has reported he has eliminated about 200 jobs within the office of the Director of National Intelligence, or ODNI. Pulte said in a posting on X Tuesday that he had conducted a fifth and near final round of terminations and approximately 30% staff reduction from weeks ago. ODNI has shrunk from around 2,000 people at the start of Trump's second term to less than 1,300. The workforce's precise size is classified. Clayton will take over an organization that has endured near nonstop upheaval in recent weeks since the departure of former DNI Tulsi Gabbard in mid-June. Morale is low, former senior intelligence officials have said, noting they fear that ODNI's recent politicized leadership and the firing of veteran analysts have discouraged independent analysis that clashes with White House narratives. Clayton's confirmation could unlock a deal to renew Section 702 of the Foreign Intelligence Surveillance Act, a warrantless spy program that lapsed for the first time in June after Democrats protested Pulte's temporary appointment and voted down the legislation. Civil libertarians and privacy advocates have long opposed the tool, arguing it needs firmer guardrails to protect American citizens from government surveillance. Lawmakers from both parties had sought to accelerate Clayton's confirmation hearing in June to avoid having Pulte ever step into the acting director role. Trump abruptly canceled the previously scheduled session only hours before it was set to begin, instructing Clayton not to appear. The president instead called on the Senate to pass a voting restrictions bill and threatened to blockade future legislation without it. The Senate has not yet done so. That was a very short article there, ladies and gentlemen. But I do have another that I will be starting now. And this is under White House. Headline. On this article, Lindsey Graham's death leaves Trump reflecting on his own mortality. This is written by Dan Diamond. Donald Trump did not expect Lindsey Graham to die first. At 71, Graham was nearly a decade younger than the president and had remained an energetic presence in Washington and around the world until the end. His sudden death this month rattled the president, according to Trump's public remarks and two people familiar with his private comments. In the days that followed, Trump returned repeatedly to the loss, publicly marveling at how someone so active could be gone, privately musing on whether the senator's punishing travel schedule had contributed, and searching for answers in family history and genetics. For Trump, Graham was a friend and golf partner who had become one of the constants of his political life, someone who shared his relentless work ethic and served as one of the president's loudest champions in the Senate. Trump delivered a eulogy for the South Carolina Republican on Tuesday afternoon at Washington National Cathedral. He was a tough cookie, frankly, but he was beautiful, Trump said, as he veered from his prepared remarks. He also shared self-deprecating stories, such as losing to Graham in golf and admitting that he was wrong to publicly share Graham's personal cell phone number in a fit of anger on a rally stage, in 2015. I did something that I shouldn't have done. I shared his personal cell phone number with millions of people, Trump said. But it was Lindsey who had the last laugh because while I blew up his phone all for one day, we became friends and Lindsey did not stop calling me for the next 10 years. The president, who was restrained on Tuesday, has had 2 weeks to reflect on Graham's death after initially struggling to process it. Quoting again, I said, you guys, I just can't believe it, Trump told NBC's Meet the Press on July 12, filling in for Graham, who had been scheduled to appear hours after the senator's death. The president also reflected on his friend's energy and enthusiasm for his work. "I thought he was just going to live forever," Trump told NBC. In subsequent interviews, the president connected Graham's death to a family history of heart disease. "His father died just about at the same age," Trump told Newsmax on July 13. "I'm a believer in the racehorse theory," he said, invoking the idea that traits such as strength and stamina are inherited. Private, the president wrestled with the loss too. The often high-energy Trump was subdued in the wake of Graham's death and asked others if the senator's travels, with Graham returning to the United States from Ukraine shortly before dying, if that could have taken a toll, the people said. Unlike other lawmakers, such as Senator Mitch McConnell of Kentucky, who has been publicly dealing with medical issues and has been hospitalized for 6 weeks, Graham had been highly visible and actively campaigning before his death, adding to the shock for Trump and other administration officials, said the people, who spoke on the condition of anonymity to talk about the president's private interactions. The White House swiftly lowered its flags to half-staff and released a compilation of Trump's comments on Graham. Trump, an inveterate political animal, did not abandon his political priorities as he mourned. He called on the Senate to pass an industry-friendly cryptocurrency bill in honor of Graham, who had not sponsored the legislation. The bill remained stalled, with Democrats saying it does not go far enough to regulate Trump and other officials' crypto holdings. But a president who prides himself on his relentless motion stopped for a moment to reflect. In interviews, he reminisced about how Graham competed with him for the 2016 GOP presidential nomination before eventually becoming an ally. Fought for the confirmation of Supreme Court Justice Brett M. Kavanaugh, and frequently served as the president's emissary to Democrats who didn't like Trump but could engage with Graham. "Everything for him was about work," Trump told Fox and Friends on July 13, before bestowing one of his highest compliments on Graham. "He was good on TV." A lot of people can't do it at all. A lot of people, when the camera goes on, they're terrible. "I see it all the time. I watch people," Trump said. "Most people aren't very good. And he did it, and he did it with pride. And he did it because he loved our country." A preliminary medical report found that Graham died of a torn aorta. His sudden passing came on the eve of the 2-year anniversary of the assassination attempt on Trump in Butler, Pennsylvania, where his survival probably came down to a matter of centimeters. Had Trump turned his head in a different direction, a bullet could have hit his head rather than his ear. That near-death experience prompted its own period of reflection. Trump told Newsmax on July 13 that he has repeatedly reviewed the video. "I watch it all the time," he said, again crediting his survival to divine intervention. "The whole thing is a miracle." Trump has continued to face threats to his life, including an Iranian-linked threat that led to him to switch planes on July 8, the New York Times reported earlier this month, several days before Graham's death. "Because of the position I'm in, I've done quite a bit of research into the word assassination. Terrible word. And they go after consequential presidents," Trump told CBS in April after an attempted shooting at the White House Correspondents Association dinner, which prompted Trump and other senior officials to evacuate the event. I wasn't worried. I understand life. We live in a crazy world. The White House did not respond to questions about Trump's grief or thoughts on his own vulnerability. Senator Lindsey Graham was a dear friend to the president, Press Secretary Caroline Leavitt said in a statement. In his eulogy, Trump mused on the afterlife and Graham's place in it, saying that the senator had withstood every last test before reaching heaven. I think I know where he is, and I think he's up there, Trump said. I think he's watching us. Very interesting article. I have a few more minutes here to read a little bit into one more article. This is on politics. Unlikely duo seeks ban on using campaign funds to fight sexual harassment claims. This is written by Alexei Kosev. Federal politicians would be barred from using campaign contributions to fight or settle sexual misconduct allegations under a bill announced Tuesday by two House members from opposite sides of the political spectrum. The proposal from Representatives Ro Khanna, Democrat of California, and Anna Paulina Luna, Republican of Florida, aims to further shape the debate over how Congress should move forward from a spate of sexual misconduct scandals this spring, which prompted the creation of a bipartisan working group to revise the policies protecting Capitol Hill staffers. Both Khanna and Luna have been active on the issue. Khanna said politicians would behave better if they had to rely on their own financial resources when they get into trouble, rather than being able to dip into campaign accounts or legal defense funds. That creates this culture of impunity where people think they're untouchable, Khanna said in an interview. There's such a power asymmetry, he said, because of the extraordinary legal advantage that elected officials have. The progressive Khanna came into national prominence last fall as he helped force the release of federal investigative files related to financier and sex offender Jeffrey Epstein over the objections of President Donald Trump. Khanna is collaborating on the bill with the conservative Luna, one of several Republican women lawmakers who have begun demanding more consequences for alleged sexual misconduct by their colleagues. She led the charge in April against Senator Ruben Gallego, a Democrat of Arizona, filing a complaint with the Senate that was dismissed last month, with no findings that he violated federal law or broke Senate rules. The bill would prohibit elected officials and candidates for federal office from using campaign donations or a legal defense fund to cover legal fees related to claims of sexual assault, sexual abuse, or sexual harassment. If they are not held liable, they could be reimbursed for expenses. Luna said the proposed change is overdue and would serve as a massive deterrent amid a culture of sexual misconduct on Capitol Hill that has gotten out of hand. It is not what the Founding Fathers intended for members of Congress, she said. It's a perversion of the system. The proposal would also make campaign contributions off limits for paying settlements or court-ordered judgments for sexual misconduct claims, as well as for private investigators and other research into the accusers. Khanna said that politicians would still be able to tap into their savings to defend themselves, like most other Americans, but that they should not be allowed to fundraise for what frequently amounts to public relations activities more than actual legal work. In most of the cases, They're being used to smear survivors, he said. And that will actually be the end of my portion of the reading for you this morning, ladies and gentlemen. Please enjoy your day. Bye-bye.
9: Asylum seekers could be sent directly to deportation court under new rule. The Trump administration launched a plan Tuesday to channel hundreds of thousands of asylum seekers directly into deportation proceedings, a change that some attorneys said could lead to people being removed from the United States without a hearing. Trump officials introduced a rule designed to reduce the 1.4 million asylum cases pending in U.S. Citizenship and Immigration Services, the Department of Homeland Security agency that processes immigration applications, by nearly a third. The rule took effect immediately, before the public could weigh in. In the past, asylum seekers who entered the U.S. legally or were never charged

dismiss certain cases without a hearing, so attorneys say it is possible that many asylum seekers will be deported without a chance to be heard. Trump officials said in a statement that the rule is necessary because the asylum system is facing a crisis. For far too long, the asylum system has been exploited for the purposes of delay and work authorization, not legitimate claims of protection, USCIS Director Joseph B. Edlow said in a statement. America's asylum system exists to protect individuals who genuinely fear persecution, and this rule will help ensure that resources are directed to the timely adjudication of those claims instead of to those seeking to use the system as a loophole. The measure is the latest means through which the Trump administration has sought to transform the asylum system. President Donald Trump, in one of his first acts in office, barred asylum seekers' entry into the United States by declaring an invasion at the U.S.-Mexico border. He has also targeted those who are already living inside the U.S., including hundreds of thousands of people who probably arrived legally and followed the rules to apply for asylum. Trump officials are preparing to terminate work permits for Haitians and Syrians in the coming days after the Supreme Court enabled officials to allow their temporary protected status to expire. If those immigrants also applied for asylum, and their cases are referred to the courts, lawyers say, the threat of deportation could be imminent. It's all part of a plan to take legal people and make them illegal, said Ira Kurzban, one of the attorneys who represented Haitians in the case that went to the Supreme Court. That's what they've essentially done. The United States is a signatory to the 1967 United Nations Protocol on Refugees, which prohibits member countries from expelling immigrants to nations where they face serious threats to their lives. Trump officials, Kurzban said, are betraying that principle and turning the asylum system into a joke. At a 30,000-foot level, it sure looks like a deportation machine, he said. Trump officials argue that smugglers have exploited the U.S. asylum system, flooding it with weak applications so that immigrants may live and work legally in the United States as their cases drag through the system. Asylum creates a path to U.S. permanent residency and, eventually, citizenship. To be eligible, applicants must show that they face persecution in their homeland based on their race, religion, nationality, political opinion, or another trait that makes them a specific target. They also must pass background checks and apply within 1 year of arrival. The more than 400,000 pending asylum cases before USCIS that could be sent to deportation proceedings largely involve individuals who filed for refuge after being in the United States for more than a year, officials said in announcing the rule. Federal law says asylum seekers must apply within a year of arriving, and officials contend that most late applicants, referred to immigration judges in the past few years, have been ineligible for an exception to that requirement. Advocates for immigrants have long argued that people fleeing for their lives are not well-versed in the intricacies and deadlines of U.S. immigration laws, and note that the immigration courts do not assign them public defenders. Sometimes bona fide applications are filed late, they say, and federal law allows judges to overlook that in extraordinary cases. Though the new rule took effect immediately Tuesday, USCIS said it will accept public comments and later issue a final rule with its responses. Next up, a new report details prolonged systemic breakdown in D.C. crime reporting. A new report by the district's inspector general described a prolonged systemic breakdown of the D.C. Police Department's systems for verifying the accuracy of police reports and crime statistics, finding an array of deficiencies that went unaddressed for about a decade, setting the stage for a controversy that has shaken the upper ranks of the agency. The police department's checks against inaccuracies in crime reports effectively operated in name only, the report concluded. Among its findings,
Access

0: to police records was disorganized and rarely audited. Errors went untracked. Mistakes were caught often by chance and individual initiative rather than formal processes. Policies were vastly outdated, and the internal oversight unit tasked with monitoring all of the above was disbanded in 2013, never to be replaced. No single failure caused the others, but together they reflect the absence of a functioning, cohesive internal control framework, one in which the parts were designed to work together, and leadership had visibility into whether they did, the report released by Interim Inspector General Matthew Wilcoxon said. The Inspector General's report made five recommendations to the police department on how to improve its crime reporting systems. In response, Interim Police Chief Jeffrey Carroll said the department agreed with all of them and that efforts to correct the situation were already underway. The controversy over crime statistics in D.C. has become something of a proxy war in a power struggle between the local and federal governments over the district's crime policies and perceptions. President Donald Trump has cast D.C.'s crime problem as out of control, while simultaneously claiming that his crackdown, led by federal law enforcement agencies, has rendered the city safe again. Local officials, meanwhile, have pointed to drops in violent crime rates, particularly homicides, as evidence that the city's crime-fighting strategies are working and that the president is embellishing the facts. The Inspector General's report, The Inspector General report's origins date back to the height of that battle in December, when a months-long investigation by the House Committee on Oversight and Government Reform culminated in a scathing report that accused former police chief Pamela A. Smith of creating a coercive culture of fear that encouraged department supervisors to suppress crime statistics. A Justice Department report reached similar conclusions. Smith has said she would never support manipulation of stats. That same month, in the wake of Smith stepping down from her position as chief, Mayor Muriel E. Bowser, a Democrat, said she would ask the D.C. Inspector General to examine the allegations. What the office returned Tuesday was a roadmap for how the department's internal frameworks and processes repeatedly failed, allowing such a data manipulation scandal to take hold. A spokesperson for Bowser did not respond to a request for comment on Tuesday. Separately, in May, a 554-page internal affairs report examined in detail how some D.C. police officials manipulated classifications of violent assaults, robberies, thefts, and other incidents while under pressure from top-ranking department brass to reduce crime, or at least present the image of such reductions. That internal probe has led to 13 top D.C. officials facing potential termination. To better understand what laid the groundwork for such manipulation, the Inspector General's office compared department policies to federal standards, interviewed officers and department staff, analyzed police records, and reviewed policies. It found that, from 2015 to 2025, the department's internal framework to protect against crime data manipulation had failed on numerous fronts. Perhaps most significantly, the report said the department's staff review unit, a non-patrol group that served to audit police reports and statistics, was disbanded and never replaced. The disbandment of that unit in 2013 came as the department transitioned to a new records management system and shifted its focus to federal reporting requirements rather than internal auditing. That created a vacuum in which errors in how crimes were classified could go undetected, the report said, as the sole responsibility in tracking them fell to police supervisors and district commanders who already had many other assigned duties. Without independent reviews, accuracy checks, and classification errors went untracked, and no other oversight function within the department stepped in to pick up the slack, the report found. The Inspector General found one incident from August 2025 that exemplified the problem. A dispatcher sought clarification after a police supervisor, under the impression that three separate calls stemmed from a single act of crime, directed that they be recorded under one tracking number. Only later did public safety personnel discover the three calls were from different burglaries that happened in close proximity, Those reports were then corrected, but staff told the Inspector General's office that such ad hoc adjustments are uncommon. This example is provided to show how, without a centralized review mechanism, identification of anomalies can rely on chance and the judgment of individual personnel rather than effectively designed controls, the report said, recommending that the review function be restored. In response to the report, Carroll, the interim police chief, said the department was already working to restore the review unit under a new data quality and compliance branch. He anticipated the unit will be up and running next month. The disbandment of the review unit was compounded by inadequate controls over how police reports were submitted and altered, the Office of Inspector General found. The records management system, known as Mark 43, did not require fully formed narratives and allowed blank fields to be submitted regularly. That often led to police reports being rejected for insufficient information, a preventable error if the records management system required more robust narratives, the report found. Similarly, access to the records management system was poorly controlled and rarely audited, allowing changes to police reports that were not properly tracked, the Office of Inspector General found. In reviewing the police department's policies around crime reporting, the Office of Inspector General found that many of them were outdated, incomplete, and out of step with the department's current structure and technology. For example, one policy laying out procedures for how crimes should be classified, which dated back to 2003, remained active, even though it assigned responsibilities to the staff review unit the department later disbanded. To that end, the Inspector General's office recommended a thorough policy review that the police department has agreed to undertake. We'll move to an inside story to wrap up the day. Kentucky Governor Beshear demands McConnell prove capacity to serve or resign. Kentucky Governor Andy Beshear, a Democrat, is demanding that Senator Mitch McConnell, Republican of Kentucky, prove his capacity to serve or resign his seat, ramping up pressure on the former Senate Majority Leader as his absence stretches into a seventh week. McConnell, 84, was hospitalized June 14th after falling at home, according to his office, and has not been publicly seen since. In a letter to McConnell's office dated Monday, Beshear noted it had been 43 days since news of McConnell's hospitalization, and that he has not cast votes or engaged in official activities in the time since. A copy of the letter was also sent to Senate Majority Leader John Thune, Republican of South Dakota. Aside from two photos and brief statements released by McConnell's office, the senator has made no effort to communicate with your Kentucky constituents or the nation, Beshear wrote. In the more recent photo, which McConnell's office said was taken Sunday, the senator is smiling next to his wife, former Transportation Secretary Elaine Chao. Some Republicans have said they have had phone conversations with McConnell since his hospitalization, but his office has not released audio or video of the senator speaking. As governor of the state he serves, I am calling on him to directly and verbally address the people of Kentucky and provide proof of his capacity to serve or resign, Beshear wrote. If McConnell does not do that, Beshear added, the governor will insist Thune fully investigate the senator's condition and begin the process of vacating McConnell's seat if warranted. All of this speculation, and even this letter, could have been avoided with a minimal amount of transparency. Kentuckians are just asking Senator McConnell to be honest, Beshear wrote. McConnell's office has not commented on the letter. Representatives for Thune did not immediately respond to a request for comment Tuesday. In a statement from his office Monday, McConnell said that he will miss a political event in Kentucky this weekend and that he was keeping up with intense physical therapy. In an accompanying statement Monday, Congress's Office of the Attending Physician said McConnell was not yet medically cleared to leave the rehab facility and return to the office. The office noted that its physicians visit McConnell daily and that the senator's childhood polio continues to be a significant factor in his mobility. In his letter Monday, Beshear called out the attending physician's written statement, saying it did not discuss McConnell's actual condition, including whether he can speak, reason, or carry out his duties as a senator. Bashir's most recent demands are a significant escalation from when he publicly urged McConnell to disclose more details about his health earlier this month, amid rampant speculation about the senator's absence. The governor, who is weighing a 2028 presidential run, has faced pressure from some Democrats to be more aggressive regarding McConnell. If McConnell were to vacate his seat, it probably would set off a legal battle over how to fill it. Kentucky is one of five states that mandates Senate vacancies be filled only through a special election, according to the Congressional Research Service. That means, unlike after the sudden death of Senator Lindsey Graham, Republican of South Carolina, this month, Bashir cannot appoint a replacement for McConnell right away. It's a recent change for Kentucky, part of an effort by McConnell to prevent a Democrat from succeeding him. Until 2021, Kentucky law allowed the governor to temporarily fill a Senate vacancy until a special election could be held in concurrence with the next House election. But after Democrat Bashir was elected governor, McConnell encouraged the Republican-controlled legislature to pass a law requiring the governor to choose a replacement from three options selected by the former senator's party. Then, in 2024, the legislature adopted another law, removing the governor from the process entirely. Both changes to the process for a Senate vacancy became law over Bashir's veto. The governor has suggested the 2024 statute, removing his appointment authority and mandating a special election, is unconstitutional, pointing to a section of the Kentucky Constitution that states, "Vacancies in all offices for the state at large, or for districts larger than a county, shall be filled by appointment of the governor." Bashir told MS Now this month that he would consider challenging the law so he could choose a temporary replacement senator. "If there is a vacancy, I will look at my authority as governor to make sure that we are represented as Kentuckians, and certainly I'll take a strong look at that section of our Kentucky Constitution," he said. And with that, we conclude this Wednesday's Washington Post trip. Bill and I will be back next week. Take care until then.
1: The Foglia Residences at the Chicago Lighthouse is the first residential project serving people who are blind or visually impaired to be financed through low-income housing tax credits in the United States. Located at 1134 South Wood Street, it's a 76-unit development offering studio, one- and two-bedroom apartments for income-eligible households. The property is close to medical research facilities, four major hospitals, and the University of Illinois at Chicago. It's serviced by several methods of public transportation, including the L Pink Line and major bus lines on Ashland, Roosevelt, and Damon. The property is professionally managed by Leasing and Management Company, Inc. 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
7: Hello, everyone. I'm Sheila Kerwin. You are listening to Chris Radio. During this hour, I will be reading news from today's Chicago Sun-Times. We begin with our first article. Patients call on Pritzker to reopen West Suburban Weiss Memorial Hospitals. A photograph accompanies this article, taken by Pat Nabong for the Sun-Times. The caption reads, "Fong Nguyen joins the protesters at Daley Plaza to demand the reopening of the West Suburban Medical Center and Weiss Memorial Hospital, saying, 'This is a public health agency. People's lives, health, and jobs are at stake.' In this photograph, we can see Mr. Nguyen in the center, surrounded by a crowd of people. He has fair to tan skin complexion, short gray hair. He appears to be wearing a white sweatshirt with some print on the front of it that is not quite discernible, so I can't share that with you. But he's smiling broadly, wearing a pair of eyeglasses, and has his right arm extended up in the air. By Caitlin Washburn, staff reporter. Chicago's Uptown and Austin communities have each been down a safety net hospital for months. In Uptown, it's been nearly a year since Weiss Memorial Hospital closed its doors. In Austin, it's been 4 months since West Suburban Medical Center on the eastern edge of Oak Park stopped serving patients. Meanwhile, the two owners of both hospitals have been locked in a bitter legal battle in Cook County Court for months. Stuck on the sidelines are patients like Phong Nguyen. The 81-year-old Vietnamese refugee and longtime Uptown resident depended on Weiss for years to treat conditions including arthritis and tuberculosis. When Weiss closed last August, I was there fighting to reopen this very important hospital, Nguyen said through a translator during a Tuesday rally at Daley Plaza. Now, almost a year later, I am still here with my community and neighbors, still fighting for our hospital that we have lost. I stand with everyone today to make it clear, this is a public health emergency. People's lives, health, and jobs are at stake. Nguyen shared his story alongside advocates from the North and West sides who said their already vulnerable communities face further harm after losing their safety net hospitals. They called on Governor J.B. Pritzker to intervene and reopen both hospitals under new management. Their rally came hours before an afternoon hearing at the Daley Center in the legal fight between Resilience Healthcare Chief Executive Officer Manoj Prasad and the hospital's landlord, Ratnakar Redipat Lola. Lawyers continue to argue over a motion pressing Prasad's legal team to accept a settlement agreement that was finalized in late May. The motion accuses Prasad of delaying the process. The terms of the settlement are sealed. The longer this takes, the harder it's going to be to reopen these hospitals, Scott Kaplan, a lawyer for Patlola, said in court Tuesday. Lawyers for Prasad said they need more time to go over the settlement with him. The next hearing is scheduled for Friday afternoon. Prasad's lawyer also said Resilience has settled an outstanding bill of $60,000 with ComEd. The utility had threatened to cut off power at West Suburban and Weiss. Meanwhile, West Suburban formally laid off 589 employees earlier this month, according to a notice sent to the state. Those employees had been furloughed since late March when the hospital closed. During the rally, speakers pleaded with Pritzker to help reopen the hospitals. Today, I call on our state leadership, Governor Pritzker, to step in and do everything in his power to save our hospitals, Weiss patient Nguyen said. Governor Pritzker, where are you? Meet with us. Work with our communities to address this health crisis. Pritzker's office, in a written statement, said responsibility to reopen the hospitals falls on its owners. Despite intensive financial and operational support from the state of Illinois throughout Resilience Health's tenure, West Suburban and Weiss hospitals are ultimately private facilities whose leadership was both unable and unwilling to do everything in their power necessary to keep their facilities in operation. And they never presented the state with any formal request or viable plan to continue operations, Pritzker's office said. Advocates also criticized a new state law that requires hospitals to disclose more financial information with regulators, but not the public. Pritzker just signed a law that they're bragging about, that they say will help have more accountability for these safety net hospitals toward the state, said Mark Kaplan of Northside Action for Justice. One of the very baffling things in this law is that there actually is no right for the public, for us, to see what the finances are. We don't believe we can leave it up to the good graces of the state. They're the ones that got us in this mess. Kaplan and others also condemned the recent decision by the Illinois Health Facilities and Services Review Board to give Resilience more time to improve Weiss before the state permanently revokes its license. How do you not hold Prasad accountable of what he did the last 5 years to give him 6 more months to finish running Weiss down into the ground, said the Reverend Robin Hood, founder of Mothers Opposed to Violence Everywhere, at the Daily Plaza rally. Prasad has been a facade all this time, Hood added. Our next article, CPS Budget Backtrack, District drops furlough days for staff after union pushback, will count on more city TIF money to balance ledgers instead. A photograph accompanies this article. Taken by Candace Dane Chambers, it's a Sun-Times file photograph. The caption reads, Austin College and Career Academy teachers greet a student on the first day of school last August. In this photograph, we can see two teachers standing in a gymnasium entrance as a student ascends the steps. We can see another entrance on the left side of the photograph that reads Austin Senior High School, and there is a cluster of white and lavender balloons on both sides of the front steps to the school. By Sarah Karp for WBEZ. Chicago Public Schools officials say they will not furlough staff for 5 days in the upcoming school year to save money and to keep the budget balanced. The district is now counting on the city to send it even more money from special taxing districts. At the moment, the budget still calls for more than 1,500 layoffs and a mid-year spending freeze that would essentially preclude schools from replacing staff who leave after January. The school board will consider approving the budget at its Thursday meeting. The last-minute change comes as district officials insist they need the board to pass the budget soon. Board members technically have until August 30th to sign off on a spending plan, but district officials say they need a balanced budget in place before then to secure a short-term loan. Without that loan, district officials say they won't be able to make payroll in September. Chicago Public Schools CEO and Superintendent Maclean King said she decided to make the change after holding budget hearings and listening to other feedback. She also said she wanted to improve the chances that the budget would be approved Thursday. We have worked to listen to as many CPS voices as possible, she said in a written statement. It became clear that to alleviate any potential stressors or possible disruption to the start of the school year, we needed to update the proposed budget. The reversal comes just one day after SEIU Local 73, the union that represents 16,000 support staff, demanded CPS abandon the idea of canceling workdays. SEIU leaders said the resulting pay cut would hurt its members, who already make some of the lowest salaries in the school district. The furloughs would have been on days set aside for training or report card pickup, when students are not supposed to be in attendance. But the idea faced intense pushback from unions representing school staff. After CPS took the furloughs off the table, Chicago Teachers Union President Stacy Davis Gates said in a written statement the change was evidence that CPS presented a, quote, first draft, end quote, budget, quote, without doing their homework, end quote. She said she still wants to see more changes. To balance the budget, the district laid off 760 teachers and more than 800 classroom aides. Davis Gates said instead of cutting those positions, the school district should count on the state to provide more money and then pressure state lawmakers to make that a reality. What is on the table is a very rough draft that would cause permanent harm to Chicago's children, Davis Gates said. School district officials and board members, however, are in a dicey predicament. They want to pressure the city, county, and state to provide money that they think is owed to the school district, but they also need to pass a budget that depends on revenue that will likely come through. It is unclear whether CPS is safe to bank on the city being able to pull more money out of its special taxing districts, known as tax increment financing districts. As the city prepares its budget in the fall, it assesses whether there is money in those TIFs that isn't committed to economic development projects that could be distributed to taxing bodies, like CPS. The school district was also counting on getting $200 million from TIFs in its initial budget proposal, which CPS officials called a, quote, conservative, end quote, figure. Now it's expecting to get $285 million. Officials noted that for years, CPS counted on about $100 million from TIFs, but in recent years, it has gotten far more. For the last 2 years, Mayor Brandon Johnson has pulled out a record amount, and last year, the roughly $500 million CPS got in TIF surplus funds was crucial in helping to balance the district's budget. But it's unclear if these TIFs are depleted after 2 years of pulling record amounts from them. City officials have not revealed how much they think is available, but have said they do not think they can provide as much as last year. Johnson did not automatically reject the idea of sending CPS $285 million in TIF surplus funds, but he said he has to work with the city council members to make sure they, quote, understand the assignment, end quote. In the past, council members have balked at depleting special taxing districts because it means less money for planned projects in the neighborhoods they represent. Johnson also stressed that using TIF surplus funds is not a good way to balance the school district's budget. I just want to be emphatically clear, as much as I've done my part to fulfill the promise of public education, the state of Illinois has to do its part as well, he said. Contributing to this report was Mariah Wolfel. Our next article, Wind, Rain, and Pain. Chicago area tries to recover after storm sparks four twisters, floods hundreds of homes, leaves at least one dead. A photograph accompanies this article, taken by Tyler Pashak-LaRevere for the Sun-Times. The caption reads, "A row of severely damaged homes seen Monday near 192nd Place and Oakwood Avenue in Lansing." This is a bird's-eye view photograph of Lansing, and in it we can see four to five homes whose roofs look as though they've been sheared off by the tornado that has been reported to have landed in this town. We can also see trees down around all these homes that have been destroyed. By Elijah James and Mary Norkel, staff reporters, people across the greater Chicago area on Tuesday were dealing with the effects of the heavy thunderstorms and four confirmed tornadoes from the day before. A clear, sunny day brought some relief as floodwaters receded, basements could at least start to dry out, damages were assessed, and power was being restored across the region. Officials said the communities hit hardest during Monday's storm include Chicago Heights, Maywood, Crestwood, Bolingbrook, University Park, Libertyville, and portions of the South Side. The four tornadoes touched down in the south and west suburbs, survey teams with the National Weather Service confirmed Tuesday afternoon and evening. One tornado hit south suburban Lansing, while another passed through south suburban Country Club Hills, Hazelcrest, Harvey, and Homewood. Both tornadoes had gusts topping 110 miles per hour, according to the Weather Service. The other two tornadoes hit west suburban Glen Ellen and south suburban Orland Park, each with winds reaching a max of 85 miles per hour, according to the Weather Service. Big wind gusts were recorded elsewhere across the city and suburbs, topping out at 82 miles per hour, recorded in Waukegan, according to the Weather Service. Midway Airport recorded winds of 73 miles per hour, and O'Hare Airport saw 65 mile per hour winds. The Weather Service said it also confirmed damaging straight-line winds in Carroll Stream and Downers Grove, and that surveyors would continue to address the damage across the region. Besides the damaging wind, downpours flooded hundreds of basements. Chicago reported at least 599 flooded homes, according to the city's Office of Emergency Management and Communications. Among Chicago's wards, the one with the most reports of flooded basements was the 8th Ward on the far south side. The heavy rain overwhelmed some streets and drainage systems. Chicago's official climate station at O'Hare measured 1.76 inches, while Midway received 2.94 inches. Much of the Chicago area saw 2 to 4 inches of rain. The two major reservoirs managing that rainfall both are filling, with one nearing capacity, according to the MWRD, with McCook Reservoir about 93% full, storing about 4.8 billion gallons. The Thornton Reservoir, to the south, is about 42% full, storing nearly 3.6 billion gallons. In Downers Grove, meanwhile, crews on Tuesday recovered the body of a contractor trapped in a Downers Grove storm drain during the storm. Besides all the flooded basements, Chicago also reported receiving 2,322 calls about trees that were down or damaged and 973 reports of tree debris. According to ComEd, more than 530,000 customers lost power as a result of the storm. By Tuesday morning, crews had restored electricity to nearly 300,000 customers, according to ComEd. The utility expects that by noon Wednesday, it will have restored power to about 80% of those who lost their electricity. The rest of ComEd customers will have power restored by 10 p.m. Friday, according to the utility. In South Suburban Crete, Kristen Webster said she heard wind and rain whipping through her neighborhood Monday afternoon. By the time the storm passed, much of the village lost power, and for Webster, it still hasn't been restored. Webster, 46, observed several downed trees in the area, including two that crushed her neighbors' cars. But the most frustrating part of dealing with the storm's aftermath has been how long it's been since the initial damage. Nobody should be put in the situation where they can't have the normal comforts of home, especially 30 hours later, she told the Chicago Sun-Times. I've never seen anything like this. Webster said she anticipates throwing away refrigerated food that will go bad before power is restored, and she plans to drive 40 minutes south to a friend's home that has power in order to refrigerate some medication. In a post on social media, ComEd acknowledged the frustration people without power are facing, but said the severe weather is nearly unprecedented, and it will take time to restore power to everyone. When storms cause this level of damage across dozens of communities at the same time, restoration becomes significantly more complex, the post reads. Storm-related complaints to 311. The highest percentage of flooding calls, compared to calls about downed trees, came from the Loop and the South Side, whereas a higher percentage of calls about trees came from the North Side. Note, data includes calls about tree emergencies and debris, and water ponding on streets and basements. The source for this article is the Chicago Office of Emergency Management and Communications. Viacam Rodriguez for WBEZ. You are listening to news from the Chicago Sun-Times on Chris Radio. Our next article, Will Johnson Give It the Old College Try? The mayor, emotional on the day before he takes his oldest son to EIU, explains why he hasn't yet decided whether to seek a second term. A photograph accompanies this article, taken by Ashley Rezin. It's a Sun-Times file photograph. The caption reads, Brandon Johnson greets supporters at the Chinatown Red Line station the day after he defeated Paul Vallis in Chicago's runoff mayoral election in April 2023. This is a close-up photograph of Mayor Johnson. We see him on the right from about the waist up, and we see a crowd of people around him and one supporter shaking his hand. Mayor Johnson has tan to brown skin complexion, short, curly black hair, a salt and pepper beard. He's wearing a pair of eyeglasses, a white button-up shirt, a blue and white striped tie, and a blue suit jacket. And he's wearing a City of Chicago flag pin on his left lapel and smiling at the supporter who is shaking his hand. By Fran Spielman, City Hall reporter. A day before driving his oldest son to college, an emotional Brandon Johnson said Tuesday he would like to, quote, hold on to this moment for a little while longer, end quote, both as father and as Chicago's mayor, before deciding whether to seek a second term. Johnson said he allowed unnamed supporters to start circulating his nominating petitions Tuesday, the first day to start gathering the 12,500 signatures needed to get on the ballot. He said he was encouraged by the, quote, number of individuals eager to continue the progress we've made, end quote. But he has not decided whether to forge ahead with a battle for re-election or to walk away with a single term and avoid having voters potentially push him into political retirement. I'm kind of emotional today because my son is headed off tomorrow. I wish I could just hold on to him a little bit longer. There are parents across this country who have experienced it or will experience it. You just want to hold on to something a little bit longer because you know that once you let it go, it will forever change, the mayor said, his voice breaking. I just want to hold on to the city of Chicago a little bit longer just so that when the politics come, we will have fully embraced the moment that we're in. Chicago now has its lowest homicide rate in 60 years, and the city is gearing up to build more affordable housing. I want to hold on to that a little bit longer, Johnson said, because you all know that once there's an absolute decision that's made, then it's Chicago. As much as I know I'm going to have to let go of my son, at some point I'm going to have to let go and make a decision. But in the meantime, I have at least another 36 hours with my son. With only $631,309 in his campaign fund, compared with nearly $22 million for Illinois Secretary of State Alexei Giannoulias, Johnson is leaning heavily on social media and the power of incumbency, along with the free media that comes with it. That strategy was on full display at Tuesday's City Hall news conference. For senior citizens affected by the Yellow Banana grocery store closings, Johnson announced that a $25,000 grant from Lyft would offer seniors free round-trip rides to grocery stores. The city, which invested $13 million in the now-shuttered Yellow Banana stores, continues to explore, quote, additional pathways to improve food security, including public markets and other innovative models that expand access to fresh, affordable food while creating opportunities for local entrepreneurs, end quote, Johnson said. The mayor also announced 2,000, quote, additional paid summer job opportunities, end quote, for young people, quote, during these critical final weeks, end quote, along with pre-apprenticeship skills training and job placement services for 1,500 young adults between the ages of 18 and 24. Before driving his son to Eastern Illinois University to begin his first year, Johnson reflected on the $639.6 million migrant crisis he inherited, the difficult choices that it forced him to make, and the political price he paid for those decisions reigniting an us-versus-them conflict between blacks and Hispanics. I understand the frustration that black people felt during that mission. I do, Johnson said, pausing to gather himself. Here's what I understand. We don't ask for much. We don't. We just don't want our schools to close. We want opportunities for paid jobs. For Black Chicago in particular, it kind of felt like government was able to turn on resources in a moment's notice, and our communities have been starved for decades. Johnson said he, quote, made a commitment to respond to the most vulnerable, end quote, and delivered by moving 3,000 migrants off the floors of Chicago's district police stations. I tried desperately to live in my values, even though it cost me politically. It did cost me, he said, accusing the media of misrepresenting city spending without acknowledging that state funding used to put migrants in hotels was withdrawn when it, quote, got too expensive, end quote. Sources said Johnson's own polling shows his public approval rating among black voters plunged to 28% in early 2024. It now stands somewhere between 48% and 52% in those same polls. Johnson said there is, quote, no perfect model, end quote, for how to, quote, govern as a progressive in the midst of decades of malfeasance and neglect, end quote. He added it's, quote, too soon to prognosticate what the future will hold, but what I can say is that building a safe and affordable city in America is the joy of my experience in this moment, end quote. Our next article, City's Acting CFO Abruptly Departs with Key Budget Season Looming. Stephen Marr leaves less than 8 months after stepping into interim role. A photograph accompanies this article. Provided by Tyler Pashak La Revere, it's a Sun-Times file photograph. There is no caption, but we can see that this is a photograph of the front of City Hall. And it's taken very close up to the building. So we see the iconic sign, City Hall, at the bottom of the photograph. And then as you look carefully at it, your eyes are drawn all the way up to the top of the building, where you can see two American flags on either side of the photograph and a City of Chicago flag in the center. And they're covering the columns toward the top of the building. By Fran Spielman, City Hall reporter. Mayor Brandon Johnson is losing his chief financial officer just as Chicago prepares to hold a crucial investors conference and an emboldened city council gears up for a grueling election year budget season. Acting Chief Financial Officer Stephen Marr replaced Jill Jaworski, who left City Hall in January for a job at Navy Pier, shortly after a renegade city council majority rejected Johnson's corporate head tax and muscled through an alternative city budget with major elements Johnson continues to battle. Now, Marr is also leaving after less than 8 months as Jaworski's interim replacement. For Wall Street rating agencies and investors soon to arrive in Chicago for the annual Investors Conference, Marr's departure could signal a level of instability, with an embattled mayor at the helm, facing an uphill battle for a second term if he chooses to seek re-election, and a city council more independent than it has ever been. Chicago is facing a $90 million mid-year budget shortfall, with a $1 billion-plus hole in the next year's budget, and a $36 billion pension crisis. Alderman Pat Dowell, third, chair of the City Council's Finance Committee, said Marr, quote, stepped into a big job, end quote, when Jaworski left, was, quote, really good at explaining complex finances, end quote, and took, quote, tons of shots for the administration when they basically hung him out to dry during hearings, end quote, before the City Council. His departure is, quote, bad timing considering that the budget process is beginning, end quote, Dowell said. When you step into a position like that, and you're fairly junior, you need to have support, and I'm not sure he had that, Dowell told the Sun-Times. Asked whether it was Budget Director Annette Guzman who pulled the rug out from under Marr, Dowell said, who is more senior? I couldn't even point to somebody. Alderman Matt O'Shea, 19th, added, it's become apparent to me that the budget director doesn't play well with others in the sandbox, and we need a budget director, a comptroller, and a chief financial officer working together. The tension between Guzman and Marr was on full display during a city council hearing earlier this month on the city's mid-year financial report. After Guzman set the stage by citing late property tax payments from Cook County, Marr said he was in the process of evaluating when the city could afford to make the second half of a $260 million advance pension payment that was at the center of the budget battle, and if so, how much that additional payment would be. Cook County indicated a few weeks ago that property taxes are likely to be delayed by about 2 months. Now that we have this news about Cook County property tax delays coming again this year, we are continuing the analysis to determine when and in what amount we will make the second installment of the supplemental pension payment, Marr said at the hearing. Retiring Alderman Marty Quinn, 13th, reminded Marr that restoring the full $260 million pension advance was, quote, one of the driving forces behind the budget battle last December, end quote, adding, quote, it's not going to go away. The promise that we made to our workforce isn't going to go away, end quote. Marr said he was, quote, acutely aware, end quote, of how important it is to Wall Street rating agencies to continue to make those advance payments. My goal, my commitment, is to figuring out when we can make that payment in the context of all the other things going on, he said. Marr could not be reached for comment. Sources said he is leaving without having landed another job. Being under that circus tent for 8 months, he's got a career ahead of him. He's an impressive young man. I would suspect that he just got fed up with these folks, O'Shea said. Fed up with no clear plan. Fed up with mixed messages. Fed up with absolutely no communication at a time when, now more than ever, city leadership needs to be working together on a cohesive plan to get us out of the financial predicament that we're in. Civic Federation President Joe Ferguson said what's more concerning than the reasons for Marr's abrupt exit is the timing of his departure. The CFO normally serves as, quote, primary speaker to the investment community, end quote, at the annual Investors Conference, which is next month. Last year, it was Jill Jaworski. This year, it appears that we'll be headed into the Investors Conference without a permanent CFO. That is a very bad signal to the community, Ferguson said. A city council that already lacks confidence in the Johnson's administration's review estimates and recommendations on, quote, levels of and structuring of debt, end quote, will have less faith in those statements, further complicating the budget season, Ferguson said. Now, let's look at the weather forecast. The ABC 7 AccuWeather forecast with Cheryl Scott's Rise and Shine forecast for today, Wednesday morning. Clear, temperatures in the mid-60s. A high of 83, a low of 68. Sunny, pleasant day with less humidity. Thursday, a high of 87, a low of 68. Warm and dry. Friday, a high of 83, a low of 70. Rain and storms in PM. Saturday, a high of 77, a low of 67. Showers and storms. Sunday, a high of 79, a low of 65. Chance of rain. Monday, a high of 84, a low of 68. Sunny. And Tuesday, a high of 87, a low of 68. Partly cloudy. And continuing with the news, our next article, three charged with stealing, vandalizing license plate readers in West suburbs. A photograph accompanies this article, provided by Flock Safety. The caption reads, Flock license plate readers allow law enforcement officials to read and track license plates. In this photograph, we can see a mechanism placed in a location outdoors. The location obviously isn't provided here. It actually looks as though we're looking at the back of a computer screen. It looks like the computer screen is positioned atop a stand. It appears as though there might be a small camera attached to the top of the pole on the left side. By Sophie Sherry, staff reporter. Three men have been charged with stealing and vandalizing controversial license plate readers over the weekend in the West suburbs. Anthony Paragis, 34, Jacob Steichman, 32, and Thomas Yano, 31, face charges of theft and criminal damage to government property, the DuPage County State's Attorney's Office said. Around 1 a.m. Sunday, police discovered two Flock license plate readers had been vandalized and stolen in Lyle, and three more had been stolen in an unincorporated area near the village. About an hour later, Lyle police officers spotted two men, dressed in black, wearing masks and gloves, approaching a license plate reader. One man was holding a ladder and another a drill, according to the state's attorney's office. Paragis, of Downers Grove, was taken into custody, but the other man ran off. Lyle police found a gray 2012 Subaru nearby with its windows rolled down, according to the state's attorney's office, which said officers could see five Flock plate readers inside, along with a collapsible ladder, black latex gloves, a saw, and power tools. Each Flock plate reader is worth about $2,800. Steichman, of Downers Grove, and Yano, of Indian Head Park, were arrested by Downers Grove police about an hour later. All three men were charged with two counts of theft to government property between $500 and $10,000, and two counts of criminal damage to property. Those aren't detainable offenses, so they were released pending trial. The use of license plate reader cameras has become highly controversial. Last August, an audit conducted by Secretary of State Alexei Giannoulias found that Clock had been sharing information with U.S. Customs and Border Protection, one of the key agencies carrying out the mass deportation policy of President Donald Trump's administration. Flock then put on hold pilot programs with Customs and Border Protection and Homeland Security Investigations, another arm of the Department of Homeland Security, according to Garrett Langley, the company's founder and chief executive officer. Communities nationwide continue to cut ties with Flock due to concerns about privacy and government surveillance. Residents in Chicago suburbs have demanded the same. State Representative Kelly Cassidy, Democrat, Chicago, recently introduced legislation that aims to put guardrails around the use of automatic license plate readers, setting standards for how long data can be retained and who can access it. Other elected officials, including DuPage County State's Attorney Bob Berlin, have said these readers are invaluable to law enforcement. License plate readers are not Big Brother surveillance tools, Berlin wrote Monday. They are a critical tool used by law enforcement under strict statutory guidelines used to locate specific vehicles suspected of being involved in a crime. Anyone caught damaging or stealing an LPR will be met with the full force of the law and, if found guilty, face a significant amount of time behind bars. Our next article, Chicago Needs New Tactics in War Against Rats, IG says. A small photograph accompanies this article. There is no attribution for the photograph, but the caption reads, David Glockner. In this photograph, we see Mr. Glockner from about the neck up and mostly from his left side. He appears to have fair to tan skin complexion, a receding hairline, salt and pepper hair. He's wearing a pair of eyeglasses, what appears to be a blue button-up shirt, and a dark suit jacket. By Fran Spielman, City Hall reporter. Chicago Inspector General David Glockner may have found the reason why the city has the dubious distinction of consistently showing up on Orkin's list of the nation's, quote, rattiest cities, end quote. The Department of Streets and Sanitation's poison-based approach to, quote, reports of rat sightings and infestations, end quote, fails to, quote, target sources of food and shelter, end quote, that allow the rodent population to soar, Glockner said. Instead of throwing poison at the problem, Chicago needs a, quote, unified strategy coordinated across city departments to cut rats off from the resources that let them thrive and multiply, end quote. Without a change in tactics, it will be nearly impossible to make lasting progress, and Chicagoans will, quote, continue to face fresh crops of rats, end quote, he said. While Chicago has a team that's working hard on this issue, the particular strategy that we're using is an approach that's probably best described as very reactive, Glockner told the Sun-Times. A more strategic approach that focuses on getting rid of the sources of food, shelter, the things that rats really need to thrive and multiply, is in the long term much more likely to be effective. If all you're doing is essentially responding to complaints and deploying rodenticide or poison, you're not dealing with the long-term causes of the problem, and it's just going to recur. Glockner promised during his May 19th confirmation hearing to focus the Inspector General's audit work on, quote, areas that matter most, end quote, and have the greatest potential to minimize risk, save the cash-strapped city money, and deliver city services more equitably and efficiently. The rodent control audit fills the bill. It advises the city's third-largest department to use a, quote, surveying approach to collect and monitor, end quote, the data it collects on a range of factors that support rat populations, including, quote, garbage and alley conditions, active rat signs such as burrow holes, nearby vacant lots, green space, restaurant inspections, end quote, and building code violations. Streets and Sanitation Commissioner Cole Stollard was further advised to, quote, establish thresholds at which rat activity or root causes warrant intervention to prevent infestation, end quote, prioritize and coordinate city services to, quote, deliver non-toxic interventions before using poison as a last resort, end quote, and create a policy for the safe use of pesticides and, quote, train employees on the circumstances that warrant the use of poison, end quote. Glockner said he chose rodent control as the subject of one of his earliest audits because rats are, quote, vectors of disease, can cause bites, and it is a struggle that cities across the world face, end quote. You can put the poison down, but if you don't get rid of the food sources and don't deal with debris or brush or infrastructure that may provide harboring spots for rats, all you're doing is briefly knocking them back, and they're going to come back and rebound, he said. Breaking down bureaucratic walls between city departments to forge a coordinated strategy, quote, takes effort and time, but it doesn't have to cost extra money, end quote, Glockner said. Stollard said he recently launched a massive public education campaign with advertising on CTA buses and trains and digital ads at O'Hare and Midway airports that urge Chicagoans to stop throwing trash on the street and pick up after their dogs. But even after holding 200 community meetings each of the last 2 years to spread the word, Stollard acknowledged that there is, quote, room for improvement, end quote, in his department's approach to rodent control. We use rodenticide, which they kept referencing as poison. It is rodenticide. It is EPA approved. But we understand the message. They're going after the integrated pest management. We like to say we do it. Maybe not up to perfect standard. There's definitely room for improvement, end quote, Stollard said Tuesday. Chicago's $12.5 million a year rodent control bureau has 107 employees, not all of them working directly on rodent abatement. The staff includes four administrators and employees who deliver garbage and recycling carts. Stollard said the key to controlling Chicago's rat population is to starve the rodents by convincing people to stop littering and pressure dog owners to clean up after their dogs. If I throw Chicago's finest New York steak down in an alley and someone doesn't pick up after their dog, the rodents are walking over that steak to get to the dog feces, the commissioner said. Stollard said his employees, quote, clean up 60,000 bags of litter a year, end quote, on streets and sidewalks.

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Thank you for listening. Our next article, As Speaker Navigates New Crisis, Old Scandal Remains Unresolved. When Emmanuel Chris Welch was vying to become Speaker, a female legislator and a women's group called for an investigation into allegations of domestic violence and sexual harassment made against him. 5 years later, as Welch faces questions about his handling of sex harassment claims against a now former lawmaker, it appears no inquiry took place. A photograph accompanies this article, taken by Ashley Rezin. It's a Sun-Times file photograph. There is no caption, but we can see that it is a close-up photograph of Speaker Chris Welch. In it, we see him from about the waist up. He is standing at a lectern, speaking into a microphone, and looking to his right as he speaks. He has tan to brown skin complexion. He's bald. He has brown eyes. He's wearing a white button-up shirt, a dark blue tie, and a gray and white striped suit jacket in this photograph. He's holding his hands up in front of his torso as he speaks. By Robert Herguth and Mitchell Armentrout, staff reporters. When Illinois House Speaker Emmanuel Chris Welch was first elected to the powerful legislative position in 2021, the National Organization for Women's Chicago chapter raised concern over accusations he had engaged in domestic violence and sexual harassment years earlier, saying they were serious enough to warrant some kind of investigation. That echoed remarks at the time from State Representative Kelly Cassidy, Democrat, Chicago, who, according to published reports, said, "It is my fervent wish that these allegations will be vigorously reviewed so that we can move forward as a unified caucus embracing this historic moment." But 5 years later, as new questions emerge about whether Welch slow-walked sexual harassment accusations brought against now former State Representative Harry Benton, Democrat, Plainfield, there is no indication any such investigation ever occurred. Said one person familiar with the situation, "I don't think it was ever spoken of again." If that's the case, it's unclear why. Welch's government spokesman John Maxon said it was news to him if there was ever talk in 2021 about an investigation into this, quote, very old story, end quote. But he said he would check into it. He never got back to the reporter. Cassidy declined to comment, and officials from NOW couldn't be reached. But as Welch finds himself facing a new crisis, an apparent lack of any investigation in the 5 years since the 2021 speaker election seems to indicate the old crisis was never fully resolved. A 2002 Suburban Police report alleged that Welch slammed his girlfriend's head into a countertop during an argument, though he was never criminally charged and has denied wrongdoing. He said later he has, quote, reconciled with the individual since that night. Their family lives in my district and are proud supporters of my public service and work, end quote. A former school board member of Proviso Township High School District 209, Welch was accused in lawsuits of sexually harassing one female employee there and retaliating against another after she rejected his attempt at a hug, records show. Both cases were later dismissed. A Hillside Democrat, Welch was chosen as Speaker after his predecessor and longtime political ally, Michael J. Madigan, was forced out of the post amid a corruption investigation that later saw him charged, convicted, and sent to prison. Among the schemes outlined by federal prosecutors, Madigan associates helped alleged sexual harasser Kevin Quinn, a Madigan political aide, get hired and paid by lobbying firms so he could stay afloat financially after being fired by Madigan's political operation in the wake of the sexual misconduct accusations. Among the lobbyists who helped out Quinn was Will Cosino, whose lobbying firm, Cornerstone Government Affairs, also helped Welch's wife during her successful run for Cook County Judge in 2022. Benton resigned earlier this month amid unspecified harassment allegations that were deemed, quote, outrageous, unethical, and unbecoming, end quote, by Welch, who had booted the two-term lawmaker from Democratic caucus meetings in February, pending an investigation by Legislative Inspector General Mike McCuskey.
Welch and Governor J.B. Pritzker both initially cast doubt on whether McCuskey's report could be released under state ethics laws,

0: which have long been derided as toothless by both sides of the aisle. But Welch has stood by his handling of the case. I think the process worked, he said July 6th. I think accountability was had. Calls for transparency mounted in the wake of a Chicago Tribune report that found Welch's office had learned of a previous allegation against Benton 3 years before the one that prompted the speaker to exile Benton. Welch's office allegedly took months to respond and referred that complainant to the Inspector General, while Welch-controlled Democrats for the Illinois House Political Committee went on to pump more than $1 million into Benton's hotly contested re-election campaign. Benton most recently was accused of making lewd comments to a female lobbyist at a River North bar, the complainant told the Tribune. He hasn't addressed the case other than saying it placed, quote, tremendous strain on my family, end quote, and asked for privacy. And he hasn't given up his $72,000 per year elected post as Wheatland Township Highway Commissioner. But the case has raised further questions about Welch, who allegedly sent emojis in social media interactions that left a Benton complainant feeling uncomfortable, the Tribune reported. Those exchanges aren't expected to be part of McCuskey's report, which is slated to be released in redacted form Friday with the approval of the Bipartisan Legislative Ethics Commission. Illinois House Minority Leader Tony McCombie, Republican, Savannah, told the Chicago Sun-Times on Tuesday that Welch has been, quote, trying to cover up and protect the Democrat caucus, but you can't protect your members to the detriment and safety of others, end quote. He's not supporting victims and, quote, at a minimum he should step down as speaker and the Democrats should call for a formal investigation, end quote, McCombie said. Referring to the 2021 call for an inquiry into Welch's previous allegations, she added, quote, I expected it to go away, and it did. The speaker went into damage control mode last week in a series of meetings with members, including the House Democratic Women's Caucus, that is calling for more stringent anti-harassment measures from Welch. Simply referring a complainant to the legislative inspector general is insufficient, and if the person who reported the harassment chooses not to pursue that route, leadership must take further action to protect others in the workplace, women's caucus members wrote. Prisker, who said at an unrelated news conference Tuesday that he hasn't discussed the situation with Welch, has called on the speaker, quote, to be utterly and completely transparent, and to the extent that he made mistakes, to own up to those mistakes, end quote. Welch previously said McCuskey's report will provide, quote, a full and accurate account of the steps my office took to support those who came forward. My colleagues in the House Democratic Caucus and I have been clear that the report should be released while taking any necessary steps to protect the privacy and dignity of the innocent people who spoke out, end quote. You are listening to news from the Chicago Sun-Times on Chris Radio. Our next article, bogus meds seized at O'Hare include drugs for ED, weight loss. A photograph accompanies this article, provided by U.S. Customs and Border Protection. The caption reads, some of the unapproved medications seized at O'Hare Airport. In this photograph, we can see a large pile of boxed medications on what appears to be a scale. The medications are too far away to be able to read the print that identifies them. Customs agents at O'Hare Airport on Tuesday announced the seizure of a massive shipment of, quote, unapproved medications, end quote, from China that include erectile dysfunction and weight loss drugs. The shipment, destined for Syracuse, New York, was intercepted by a U.S. Customs and Border Protection team at O'Hare, the agency said in a statement. It contained 10,412 tablets and 2,144 vials of bogus medications, human growth hormones, and steroids, according to the statement. Most alarming, the seizure included, quote, various unapproved medications used to treat serious medical conditions like cancer, thyroid disorders, and breathing illnesses, end quote. Smugglers tried to sneak the medications into the country using, quote, a master carton smuggling scheme, wherein a single shipment contains many smaller, unmanifested individual shipments, end quote, customs officials said. The illegal importation of unsafe, The illegal importation of unsafe or unregulated prescription drugs like these are known to pose a significant risk to patients and consumers, said Michael Pfeiffer, acting director of field operations for CBP's Chicago office. This report was provided by SunTimes staff. Our next article, Hold the Phones. Governor signs state school cell phone ban into law to make classrooms, quote, more conducive to learning, end quote. A photograph accompanies this article, provided by Mark C. Monahan for WBEZ. The caption reads, Students leave Evanston Township High School after summer school in 2024, when the district implemented a new policy requiring students to switch off their cell phones and place them in storage units in each classroom. In this photograph, we can see a number of students walking along a sidewalk outside one of the entrances to Evanston Township High School. By Mitchell Armentrout, staff reporter. Governor J.B. Pritzker signed legislation Tuesday intending to keep students' eyes off their phones and on their schoolwork, adding Illinois to the list of states that ban distracting devices in the classroom. All local school districts will be required to institute bell-to-bell cell phone bans, though high schools will have the option of limiting access to lunch and passing periods in order to restrict, quote, the disruption that smartphones create throughout the school day, end quote, Pritzker said at an Elgin press conference. We're making our classrooms more focused, more productive, more conducive to learning, Pritzker said, pointing to districts across the state that have implemented their own plans and already, quote, seen improvements in academic performance, in student engagement, and overall well-being. Bullying declines, grade point averages improve, AP scores increase, end quote, Pritzker said before signing one of his top legislative priorities of the year. Students spend more time connecting with one another instead of scrolling past one another. The legislation sailed through the Illinois General Assembly during the spring session, a year after stalling out in Springfield, while at least 35 other states have restricted cell phone access in schools. Illinois' law makes exceptions for students with devices deemed necessary by medical professionals, students on 504 or individualized education plans, English language learners who need them for translation, and students who are caregivers for a family member. Teachers can also allow devices to be used in lessons and in case of emergencies. Districts are required to account for providing access in their, quote, emergency and crisis response plans, protocols, or procedures, end quote, the law states. The Illinois State Board of Education will release a template cell phone policy later this summer to spur community discussions in local school districts. Schools will be required to implement their own cell phone bans by the start of the 2027-28 academic year, extending beyond cell phones to tablets, personal laptops, gaming devices, smartwatches, smart glasses, and other electronics. School districts that previously instituted bans will have to be fully aligned with state standards by the 2031-32 school year. Nearly three-quarters of high school teachers who responded to a 2024 Pew Research poll called phone distraction a major problem. Preliminary academic research on cell phone bans has been mixed. A study earlier this year by the National Bureau of Economic Research found that a reduction in phone usage made a minimal impact on test scores and attendance. But Elgin School District U46 Superintendent Suzanne Johnson said the impact was evident when her district cracked down on cell phones last year. While at first our students were probably hesitant and maybe not so pleased, they quickly adjusted to the new learning environment, Johnson said at Pritzker's news conference. Without the distraction of cell phones, students were more engaged, built stronger connections with one another, and once again, laughter and chatter filled our hallways, our cafeteria, and our classrooms. Teachers told us they finally felt they had their students back. The governor agreed the anecdotal evidence is prevalent. Parents have been concerned and seen cyberbullying, and of course the mental health impact that social media and phone usage are having on our kids, Pritzker said. Students share that concern. We want to make sure that every hour of school time can have the greatest possible positive impact. We're allowing every child to fully learn, participate, ask questions, and build the skills and interpersonal relationships that they need to thrive. And now for a special announcement from RTA Chicago. Attention, riders enrolled in the Taxi Access Program, or TAP, and the Rideshare Access Program, RAP. Starting May 1, 2026, eligible ADA-certified riders can apply to increase their monthly ride limit from 30 to 40 rides. This change expands access to affordable transportation for people with disabilities. To qualify, you must be currently enrolled in TAP or RAP, be ADA paratransit certified, and not have any program suspensions. Applications are required and must be approved. If approved, the increased ride limit will take effect July 1, 2026. Apply early. Applications submitted after June 1 may take up to 45 days to process. 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That's all the time we have for today's news from the Chicago Sun-Times. 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
7: Hello, I'm Bill McCready. 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During this hour, I'll be reading sports articles from today's Chicago Tribune and the New York Times Athletic.com. Today is Thursday, July the 30th. We'll begin with our first article from the Chicago Tribune. This article is by Sean Hammond. It's about the Chicago Bears. And the title is What Lean Could Mean. A Slimmer Williams Aims to Move a Little Bit Better in Year 3 for Bears quarterback. Caleb Williams is ready to move. After the first practice of training camp Wednesday, the Bears quarterback said he lost 10 to 15 pounds over the offseason. The goal is to be more agile, both inside the pocket and when he breaks loose. I'm excited about that, to be able to move a little bit better, to be smoother, Williams said. Since entering the NFL as the number one draft pick in 2024, Williams has always been a thicker quarterback. The team currently lists him at 6'1" and 226 pounds. But teams don't update those figures on their official rosters very often. Williams was also listed at 226 pounds last season. As a rookie in 2024, the Bears listed him at 215. Williams said the biggest thing that helped him drop weight was organizing a schedule. He spent plenty of time training in the off-season, but he also made sure to schedule relaxation time. Focusing on his diet and the timing of his meals was a big factor. Eating at certain times, Williams said, going to bed and not eating after 7, just eating consistently, eating well. Mobility always has been a big part of Williams' game. He's not a running quarterback in the mold of Michael Vick or Lamar Jackson, but he does run when he needs to. His 388 rushing yards last season ranked 7th among quarterbacks. He scored 27 rushing touchdowns over 3 seasons of college football. But his game is less about pure running and more about using his mobility to avoid would-be tacklers. When Williams scrambles, usually he is still looking to throw. Look no further than the 4th-and-8 completion he made in the playoff comeback against the Green Bay Packers in January. With his team trailing in the fourth quarter and the game essentially on the line, Williams escaped the pocket and jumped to avoid a defender's grasping arm, then connected with wide receiver Roma Dunze for a first down. Still photos show a jump reminiscent of the Michael Jordan Jumpman logo. A less mobile quarterback never would have made that play. Williams knows his mobility is one of his greatest assets. "There's really nothing I don't think that he can't do," Coach Ben Johnson said. "The elite arm talent, playmaking ability, escapability, you know he has his legs that can hurt a defense with. I mean, there's just so many layers to who he is as a player." Johnson said he wants to see more consistency throughout games. Even when the Bears were winning last season and pulling off miraculous comebacks, there were stretches early in games when Williams and the offense would get in a rut. "You see flashes of it," Johnson said, "and yet we're trying to tap into that where we are consistently delivering the ball where it needs to go." Williams continued to work over the offseason with private quarterback coach Will Hewlett and sports performance coach Tom Gormley, both of whom he has worked with for several years. With an increased understanding of Johnson's offense and what the coach needs from his quarterback, Williams honed his private workouts to fit the Bears' offense. Hewlett and Gormley then helped him through some of the minutiae of the position when a throw was off the mark or the timing wasn't quite right. "So, if I miss a ball inside, why did I miss?" Williams said, figuring out that feeling so that if it shows up in a game, practice, it's me being able to adjust and correct. Williams has graduated from the basics of Johnson's offense. Johnson noted that he's happy with Williams' understanding of all the things that have to happen before the snap. "The real growth potential is after the snap," Johnson mentioned, coverage recognition and anticipation. "A 70% completion mark will always be the goal," Johnson said. "But the Bears aren't necessarily expecting Williams to hit that mark this year." The New England Patriots' Drake May was the only quarterback to top that mark last season. "You're going to have a darn good offense if your quarterback's completed 70% of the balls thrown," Johnson said. Williams' 58.1 completion rate ranked 32nd among 33 qualified quarterbacks last season, according to Pro Football Reference. That was down from 62.5 as a rookie and 68.6 during his final college season at USC. "It's the little things that will help him improve in that area. Familiarity with the system helps too. Part of it is just confidence in the offense," Williams said. in the sense of knowing where I'm supposed to go with the ball, not second-guessing, being decisive, eyes being in the right spot. And when things break down, Williams believes his slimmer frame will help him avoid trouble. As a rookie, Williams was sacked a league-high 68 times. For a variety of reasons, including significant improvement on the offensive line, that number dropped to 24 sacks last season. He proved tough to bring down, and the goal is to even be more slippery in 2026. We all know that he has the ability to put on that Superman cape when the time calls for it, Johnson said. And Superman just got a little more agile. This next story is about college football, Michigan State in particular. It's by Colleen Kane of the Tribune. The title is Fitzgerald is Back with Something to Prove. Michigan State coach says the Spartans have a bag of chips on our shoulder. Pat Fitzgerald stepped onto the stage at Big Ten Football Media Days for the first time in 3 years Wednesday. But the Michigan State coach said he felt like he was never really out of the game. Fitzgerald told a ballroom full of reporters at the Hilton Chicago that he hadn't just been playing golf and sitting on the beach, quote, sipping something strong, since Northwestern fired him in July of 2023. I don't think I ever left, he said. He served as a volunteer assistant at Loyola Academy, learning to be a better teacher by teaching curl routes to young players who asked, what's a curl? He spent some time with Coach Kirk Ferentz at Iowa, where his son Ryan now plays. He studied what other coaches did and formulated a plan for building a roster when he returned to the college game. And now he's back, wearing green and declaring that a Big Ten championship is the goal for a Michigan State program that hasn't had a winning season since 2021. Because if any coach stood on the Big Ten stage and said differently, Fitzgerald would, quote, want to check their pulse. It has hardened my resolve, and I'm just thankful and grateful to be back in this role, to be one of 18 in this league, he said. And I understand what it means to be a coach in this league and to compete in this league. I'm going to give everything I have and more, and I'm forever grateful for the opportunity. He was fired when the Northwestern Athletic Department said football players reported hazing that included, quote, forced participation, nudity, and sexualized acts of a degrading nature, quote, unquote. Fitzgerald later sued the university for breach of contract, defamation, and intentional infliction of emotional distress. He settled a $130 million wrongful termination lawsuit against Northwestern in August of 25. In a statement after the settlement, Northwestern said its investigation did not find that Fitzgerald directed or condoned hazing. Michigan State hired Fitzgerald on December 1st to replace Jonathan Smith. During his return to Chicago this week, Fitzgerald walked the line between expressing his gratitude for rejoining the Big Ten and showing a bit of that hardened resolve. When asked on the stage if he had a chip on his shoulder, he said, I wouldn't say I have a chip on my shoulder. I wouldn't say our program has a chip on our shoulder. I'd say we have a bag of chips on our shoulder, and I'll leave it at that. But later, with a smaller group of reporters, he spoke glowingly of his time at Northwestern, saying he looks back fondly on his tenure there and is thankful for the opportunities he received as a Wildcats player and a coach. When we lost Coach Randy Walker, whose death at 52 in June of 2006 thrust Fitzgerald into the head coaching job at 31 years old, to be entrusted at a young age to be in the leadership role, those were bold decisions that were made by true leaders, Fitzgerald said, and I learned a lot from that group of people, and I'm really grateful for that. I will always be there for the guys I had the privilege to coach and for their families. That's typically where I get most of my text messages from. It's from the guys that I played with, the guys that coached us, and then the guys that I had the privilege to coach. And then the staff. We had such a loyal staff that there was with me for so long, and I thought we built just a great, great program. Fitzgerald said that Michigan State's game against Northwestern on October the 17th in East Lansing is likely to be way overhyped in the media, he said. And he will have to answer 9.7 million questions, he said, when his focus should be on his players and his team and on winning. That's what Fitzgerald said he missed the most during his time away. The competition and camaraderie. Winning on the field, but also the little wins off of it. Watching guys grow up, he said, going from knuckleheads to becoming fathers and husbands and leaders of companies. That's why I'm so grateful to be at State. Our football program should be winning. We should be a winning championship team. We have every resource. We have one of the best fan bases in all of sport, and they want us to be there, and they are going to be there to support us. I'm just excited to have a home field advantage. Never lived that. It's going to be really cool. Really excited about it, not going to lie. So there's certain things I'm excited about, but most importantly, I'm just excited to help the guys develop and grow. On that note, Fitzgerald plans to bring one Northwestern tradition with him to Michigan State. He will have his players vote on who gets to wear number one, a player who embodies our values, the work ethic, the commitment, the giving of himself for the greater good of his teammate. At least one of Fitzgerald's coaching friends is happy he's back. Sort of. Illinois coach Brent Bielema said that Fitzgerald called him in the fall when he was talking to another school about a job, and Bielema was trying to help him get that one. Fitzgerald did not call him about the Michigan State job, Bielema recalled with a laugh. Well, I'm happy for Fitz, but I wish he would have gotten a job somewhere else, Bielema said during his media availability Tuesday. Bielema and Fitzgerald have a shared history. When Bielema was named Wisconsin's head coach in 2006, he tried to hire Fitzgerald as his defensive coordinator, saying he went, quote, full press, unquote, on him. But Fitzgerald, then the Northwestern linebackers coach, had, quote, purple in his blood, unquote, Bielema said. He declined and was named the Wildcats head coach after Walker's death. After several years of coaching against each other, and then a short break, they're back at being rivals again. Illinois plays at Michigan State on October 10th. The game is better with Fitz in it overall, Bielema said, and I'm happy for him. Fitzgerald said he was humbled to hear it. I hope they say that less because we're beating them, he said with a laugh. That will be earned. You are listening to sports articles from the Chicago Tribune and the New York Times Athletic.com on Chris Radio. Now we'll do another article from the Tribune by Paul Sullivan. It's about the White Sox, and the title is Slugger's Japanese Hometown Was Hit by a 7.1 Magnitude Quake. White Sox slugger Munetaka Murakami said after Tuesday's game against the New York Yankees, his family was fine after a 7.1 magnitude earthquake devastated his Japanese hometown of Kumamoto. At least 18 people, were killed and dozens more injured in the earthquake, which Murakami learned about early Tuesday morning. He played that night and went 1-for-4 in the Sox 3-2 loss to the Yankees. Murakami said his parents, who threw out a ceremonial first pitch on his bobblehead day Sunday at Wright Field, canceled the remainder of their stay in Chicago and flew home Tuesday morning after learning of the earthquake. Murakami said he was surprised and devastated by the news, which he found out about when he got home after Monday's game on the south side. An earthquake also hit Kumamoto 10 years ago. Obviously, it's really hard to swallow, Murakami said through an interpreter. It's a natural disaster, so it's nothing anyone can really expect at the moment. I was deeply in shock, and moreover, from the first one 10 years back, the area was just beginning to recover in full form. So it's really unfortunate that this actually happened again. It's a very unfortunate event. Murakami was able to contact family and friends back home and reported that all were safe and that his parents' home escaped damage. He said he would help relief efforts any way he could and that he was thinking of his fans back in Japan while playing. I always get a lot of cheers from everybody back in Japan, and that's what gives me power to play baseball and get out there, he said. As a professional baseball player, I would like to give back by playing hard and something to cheer about for the people back in Kumamoto. Murakami spoke to the Japanese media after the 3-2 loss, and his remarks were then interpreted for the American media. In the game, a ninth-inning Sox rally fell short before a crowd of 33,743 at Wright Field, most of whom stuck around for the ending. Sox players are looking at their four-game showdown with the Yankees as a playoff-type series and played like everything is on the line on a cool July night. But to make it to October, they're going to first have to prove that they're playoff-worthy, which the Sox failed to do in the first two games of this series. We are playing well, manager Will Venable said afterward. The main point for us right now is defensively to clean some things up, and base running to clean some things up, which I thought we did a good job of today. Got to keep moving forward, finding ways to score against really good pitchers. Gerrit Cole silenced the crowd at the Rate, throwing 6 shutout innings with 7 strikeouts as the Yankees beat the Sox for the 4th time in 5 meetings this season. Chase Meidroth's 2-out, 2-run homer off David Bednar in the 9th inning made things interesting. But Bednar struck out Everson Pierra on a splitter to end it. Cole stifled the Sox on 4 hits over 6 innings and made a highlight reel catch of a Colson Montgomery pop-up in the 2nd, flipping it out of his glove and then snaring it with his right hand. The Sox will not win for the 2nd straight series at home and have dropped 5 of their last 7. Their American League Central lead over the Cleveland Guardians was down to 1.5 games after the Guardians won earlier in the day. Sox starter Anthony Kay had 1 bad inning, and that was all the Yankees needed with Cole on the mound. It's not surprising to be dominated by Cole, who makes $36 million a year, or more than 3 times the combined salaries of the current White Sox starters. But the Sox also looked helpless Saturday against the Houston Astros' Hunter Brown. If they make the playoffs, the Sox are going to have to learn how to beat pitchers like Cole and Brown and quality teams like the Yankees and the Tampa Bay Rays, whom they meet this weekend. After Kay struck out the side in the 1st, the Yankees answered with 3 in the 2nd on Anthony Volpe's RBI double and Max Schumann's 2-run single. Yeah, it's been a while since I've done that, Kay said, of his 3 first-inning strikeouts. It's cool. I thought I'd have a good one after this, and I got humbled after the 2nd inning. Then you've got to lock back in. Kay allowed only 1 more hit the rest of the way, lasting 5 1/3 innings. He hasn't pitched 6 innings since June 22nd against the Guardians, and the Sox starters have only 2 starts of 6 innings or more since the All-Star break, both of those from Sean Burke. This has put more pressure on the bullpen, which has been a strength, but could be tiring with the recent workload. Monday's Major League Baseball trade deadline might help matters, but the Sox need starting and relief help, along with a catcher and a left-handed bat for the bench. With the Sox in a pennant race, little things matter, And no one is going to pat them on the back for a moral victory, as they might have in a close loss 1 year ago. Venable remained confident the Sox are not in a slide, despite the 1-4 record on the homestand. Sometimes it's just how the chips fall, and this stretch here at home hasn't been as clean and as good as we hoped for. Got an opportunity tomorrow. The degree of difficulty only increases on Wednesday, when Yankees all-star Cam Schlitter faces Davis Martin in Game 3. Now, an update that I don't think is in the Tribune this morning is that Game 3 last night went 12 innings, and the Sox won it 6-5. So their bullpen came through. Now we'll do a story about the Chicago Cubs from the Tribune by Megan Montemurro. The title of this story is Swanson's Bat Helps Bregman Find the Groove. Cubs shortstop Dansby Swanson is used to his bat being a go-to selection when a teammate needs some hits. Former teammates Travis Arnaud and Jock Peterson would often borrow his bat, and Swanson had suggested to Alex Bregman for a while to consider using a bigger bat like his. When you're kind of searching for something, sometimes even something that simple can help kind of get you out of your own way, Swanson said. Before Monday's series opener at Busch Stadium, Bregman finally decided to try Swanson's bat. A Marucci JD 20 model, 34 inches in length, in both 32 and 31.5 ounces, which these days is considered bigger than what most players use. It's funny, when I found out that he was going to do it, Swanson said, I was like, dude, it's guaranteed. He's getting 4 hits tonight. Swanson's prediction proved prescient. Bregman recorded his first 4-hit game as a Cub. Using the bat again in Tuesday night's 10-2 win, he had 3 more hits, and his 7 hits in his last 2 games, both wins against the Cardinals, tied his career high for the most in a 2-game stretch, something he had not done since 2018. 4 of those hits went for extra bases, including a home run on Monday. Bregman's first season of his 5-year contract has not played out as either side envisioned. He entered Monday batting .234 with a .682 OPS, 10 home runs and 44 RBIs. It is an extremely small 2-game sample size, of course, but it is an encouraging sign that Bregman and the Cubs can hope to build on for a final strong 2 months of the season. In addition to using Swanson's bat, Bregman choked up on the handle and put his hands farther back in his stance, like way further back, he explained. Bregman tried to get his bat plane a little bit more behind him, which he admitted was a weird thought. Ultimately, the goal was to stay back more and then tweak that final start over the weekend in Pittsburgh. Not being super direct and short to the ball, getting on plane deeper and hopefully the heavy bat, and also my hands being farther back, holds me back more, Bregman said. I've been flying forward and cutting the corner and cutting everything. That's why I'm popping up a lot and missing pitches in the middle. So Monday was a better step in the right direction. It probably doesn't look like anything that was really different to somebody who doesn't watch my swing like 10,000 times. But for me, it looks like a completely different swing. But at the end of the day, baseball's crazy. Sometimes you need one swing to get you going. The Cubs have scored the 3rd most runs in baseball, entering Wednesday, even with Bregman well below his career offensive production. It speaks to the depth of the lineup and how much more dangerous the group can become if they get these types of multi-hit extra base nights from Bregman. It's a long season. It's 162 games, and I've gone through it in my career where I've had years where it doesn't look pretty in the middle, and then you finish up in a good spot. And I think offenses are the same way, left fielder Ian Happ said. We have so many good players in this lineup that play every day, and I have all the confidence in the world that this group is going to put up those kinds of numbers because that's who we are. Bregman isn't afraid to tinker when his swing doesn't feel or look right. That's inherently part of baseball, even for a 10-year veteran. As much as he has been searching through his work in the cage, on-field batting practice, and poring over video, sometimes one swing, one game, one tiny adjustment can make things click. No matter how encouraging Bregman's production has been so far in St. Louis, two games don't guarantee to carry over to the rest of the season. But an already dangerous Cubs offense becomes even more dynamic if Bregman hits like this version more consistently down the stretch. This game, and I think sports nowadays in general, evolves so fast that you always have to be willing to find ways to kind of evolve with it, Swanson said. It's hard, right? Because we all have certain special superpowers as players that make us us, which you can never lose. But at the same time, you have to learn how to evolve in other areas to continue to allow those superpowers to show up. He's obviously been great at that and had an unbelievable career up to this point, doing how he does it. You are listening to sports articles from the Chicago Tribune and the New York Times, Athletica.com, on Chris Radio. And now we'll turn to some articles from the New York Times, Athletic.com. First, we'll do an article by Bruce Feldman, titled North Carolina Put Michael Lombardi on Leave. The Bill Belichick Era Has Reached a Crisis Point. It is easy to argue that Bill Belichick is the greatest coach in pro football history. He's won more Super Bowl rings, 6, than anyone else, plus 2 more as an NFL assistant. It's also easy to argue that Belichick as a college coach has been, at least to this point, the biggest flop in recent college football history. No one questions his acumen when it comes to X's and O's. The problem, and it's been an enormous one, it is he has completely botched the most critical hire on his staff and torpedoed North Carolina football in the process. Belichick's first big move after getting the job was that he entrusted his general manager job to his old pal Michael Lombardi, naming him UNC's general manager after he took over at Chapel Hill. What's followed has been a remarkable dumpster fire, and we actually only now may start to get a clearer picture of just how unwieldy this all may be. On Monday, North Carolina University placed Lombardi on administrative leave, pending a human resources investigation. The Athletic reported, after the leave was announced, that it sprung from an HR complaint, according to 3 people briefed on the matter, but not authorized to speak publicly. We do not know the specifics of the investigation or the scope of it. The Athletic has also learned that the UNC football program has been approached by the College Sports Commission about a potential investigation, according to 2 people briefed on the matter, but not authorized to discuss it publicly, with Lombardi's actions believed to be of interest. The CSC is a year-old enforcement body that looks into potential violations of name, image, and likeness and revenue-sharing rules and approves third-party deals with athletes. Here's what we do know about Lombardi's time at Chapel Hill. Arrogance plus incompetence is a lethal combination. North Carolina has not always been very good at football. UNC has had only 1 double-digit win season in the past 30 years. But it's been a long time since the Tar Heels have been this much of an embarrassment in football. Yes, they had a 2-9 season under Larry Fedora a decade ago, but it did not feel like they were the laughingstock of the sport. Well, they are now. UNC is paying Belichick $10 million a year. Lombardi earns $1.5 million, making him the highest-paid general manager in college football. From the moment Lombardi, who hadn't worked in college football since the 1980s, arrived on a college campus last year, he was convinced he knew better than everyone else working in college football about their sport and their jobs. He ran off seasoned personnel folks and missed on plenty of player evaluations. A few weeks after getting the job, he proclaimed that they consider North Carolina the NFL's 33rd team. This 33rd NFL team did not have a single player drafted from Lombardi and Belichick's 41-man roster overhaul. The first time that UNC hadn't had a player drafted since 2016. You just don't understand what it takes to play in the National Football League, Lombardi told UNC staffers dismissively, sources told The Athletic last year. It now feels more as if they are making North Carolina merely the ACC's 18th team, let alone the NFL's 33rd. Last season, UNC went 2-8 against Power 4 opponents and lost to the ACC's other three in-state programs. The Tar Heels got blown out by a Wake Forest team that hired its coach, Jake Dickert, a week after Belichick took over. At season's end, after the Tar Heels finished 4-8 overall, two wins against FCS foes, Lombardi abandoned transfer portal recruiting to go all in on high school recruiting. Knowing what it takes to play in the NFL isn't necessarily the same thing as knowing what it takes to win college football games. Just as working in an NFL facility isn't the same as working on a college campus. It's questionable whether Lombardi had figured that out by now, though many at the NFL level will be quick to point out that Lombardi hasn't done anything meaningful there either. Al Davis on Mike Lombardi in 2008, quote, Mike Lombardi has been fired from every job he's ever had. Every job. He can't get a job. Last year he was fired from a job where he was working for nothing. He was fired from Denver. But he does have ability. He does have some ability. At this point, it feels like Belichick and Lombardi couldn't have screwed this all up worse if they tried. Did Belichick really have to bring his GM back for a second season? Freddie Kitchens, his offensive coordinator last year, got the boot after UNC ranked 120th in offense. Special teams coordinator Mike Prefer was fired right after the season. Belichick hung on to Lombardi for a second season, but it now seems like a stretch that the general manager will make it to the season opener. Training camp starts Wednesday in Chapel Hill. A Week Zero rematch in Ireland looms against the TCU program that spoiled Belichick's big home debut last year and beat the Tar Heels 48-14. It seems like addition by subtraction might be the best thing for the Tar Heels at this point in the year. You are listening to sports articles from the Chicago Tribune and the New York Times Athletic.com on Chris Radio. Now we'll turn to another article from the New York Times Athletic.com. This article is about the Cubs and it's by Patrick Mooney. The title is What We're Hearing About Matt Shaw and James Triantos as the Cubs' Plan for the Trade Deadline. Matt Shaw will not be activated off the injured list before the August 3rd trade deadline, Chicago Cubs manager Craig Counsell confirmed Friday, setting another variable for the club's plans to bulk up its pitching staff. Shaw, a first-round pick in the 23 draft, who developed into a Gold Glove finalist as a rookie third baseman last year, has been sidelined with a sprained left wrist since June 28th. Shaw was frequently mentioned in trade talks ahead of last year's deadline when Cubs executives Jed Hoyer and Carter Hawkins balked at the prices to acquire an established starting pitcher who would remain under club control for multiple seasons. Shaw's name popped up again during the offseason, particularly after Chicago signed Alex Bregman to a 5-year, $175 million contract. The Boston Red Sox, Bregman's former team, considered Shaw among a group of potential replacements for the All-Star third baseman. Like the Red Sox, the Seattle Mariners are a pitching-centric organization that could match up well with the Cubs on paper in terms of trade pieces. As The Athletic previously reported, the Mariners are searching for a right-handed hitter who can make an impact. Shaw, 24 years old, produced a 3WAR season last year, largely on the strength of his solid defense and the second-half adjustments that helped him produce 11 home runs and .839 OPS after the All-Star break. Shaw also adapted after Bregman took his job, adding to his defensive versatility and organizing his offensive approach. This season, Shaw has received playing time at all three outfield spots, every infield position except for shortstop and designated hitter. Even without the same consistent at-bats this year, by OPS plus, he's been roughly 5 points better than the average major league hitter. Before signing Bregman, the Cubs had placed such a high value on Shaw's future as a two-way third baseman that he was viewed as close to untouchable in trade talks. Given the amount of potential free agents on the current roster, the Cubs aren't going to give away an established young player either. It is also difficult to make an injured player a headliner in a blockbuster deal. It's healing, Counsell said before Friday's 3-2 win over the Pirates in 10 innings. It's close. It's just that the wrist for hitters, it's a little sticky. It's not perfect. You're going to have symptoms. We've just got to get past the last little dose of inflammation and get that out of there. And then we should be good to move forward quickly. If James Triantos is wondering where he might be playing after the deadline, or what a trade could do for the rest of his career, he didn't let on while chatting with a small group of reporters at his locker inside PNC Park's visitors clubhouse. He was too excited about the prospect of making his major league debut. The Cubs promoted Triantos from AAA and optioned Kevin Alcantara back to their Iowa affiliate prior to Friday's game, hoping to give Triantos some exposure to the major league level and get Alcantara back into a rhythm with regular playing time. Between Shaw, when healthy, Triantos, Alcantara, and Pedro Ramirez, the Cubs appear to have a surplus of overlapping young, versatile players. At a time when 12 of their pitchers are on the injured list and the farm system is lacking high-end pitching talent, something has to give. The franchise has also committed more than $600 million to to Bregman, Nico Horner, Dansby Swanson, and Pete Crow Armstrong, who are all signed through at least 29, and some of those deals run into 2032.

decision to reclassify and graduate a year early. And the Cubs brought out his college commitment to North Carolina with a $2.1 million signing bonus. Now 23 years old, Trianos made a significant offensive jump during his second AAA season. Batting .306 with 7 home runs, 52 RBIs, and a .784 OPS through 88 games. "I control my attitude," Trianos said. "I get to play a game I love, and I get paid for it every single day. You can't really ask for more than that. This is what I love to do every single day. This is what I eat, sleep, and breathe." Having the patience to incorporate young talent and develop players at the major league level is one of Counsell's strengths as a manager. Part of that strategy involves rotating certain players between AAA and the majors with the understanding that their roles will be limited. They are there to learn. Counsell doesn't foresee much playing time for Trianos at second base, third base, or left field. If Trianos isn't traded, he will likely be sent back down to Iowa at some point this summer. And if Alcantara isn't traded, the outfielder will probably be recalled to Wrigley Field later in the season. "Everything is faster," Counsell said. "You got to be prepared. There's a different language that every individual team speaks. And there's frankly more accountability to that. So you get on a little bit slower basis if you're not in there every day." This is an experience that we think can be really helpful for Trianos, for maybe the time when you have to come up and play a lot. That was the big idea when the Cubs promoted Ramirez from Iowa in late May. Except Ramirez, 22, has looked so polished as a switch hitter and so smooth as an infielder that the club hasn't sent him back to Des Moines. With the trade deadline approaching, the manager raves about his maturity and a baseball IQ in a way that makes you think he will be a keeper. "He's ahead of how you approach situations," Counsell said, "and that is really impressive." Now we'll do a story from theathletic.com about the Dodgers. This is by Fabian Ardaya. And the title is "Shohei Ohtani, still facing uncertain pitching timeline, says his bicep is also an issue." Shohei Ohtani's timeline to return to a big league mound remains the biggest unknown for the back-to-back champion Los Angeles Dodgers ahead of MLB's August 3rd trade deadline. That picture did not get any clearer Tuesday when Ohtani said his health concerns go beyond just his left knee. Ohtani said he is still recovering from the right biceps discomfort that earlier this month caused him to be removed early from a game and miss another one entirely. It was his first time the Dodgers star had taken questions since July 10. "My biceps is not 100%, Ohtani said through interpreter Will Irriton. "Just similar issue with the knee. Do we consider pushing this? It's still July, so I think the conversation would be a little different if we're in August or September." The four-time MVP has not pitched in a game since July 3rd and has not thrown off a mound since a 31-pitch bullpen session in Philadelphia last Wednesday. He was slated to throw another bullpen session on Saturday in New York, but those plans were scrapped when his knee and biceps did not feel 100%. "If I was completely, no issue, 100%, I think things would have gone the way it was supposed to," Ohtani said. "But if I'm at 90%, which means 10% not quite there, then there's not really a necessity to force the issue." The Dodgers have shut down Ohtani from throwing outside of some plyo balls. Manager Dave Roberts did not have a timeline
for when Ohtani would throw.

0: for his next bullpen session. How long it takes for Ohtani to feel 100% remains to be seen. Ohtani continues to be in Roberts' everyday lineup as a designated hitter, which he says does not affect the knee. Ohtani entered Tuesday with a 7.11 OPS in July, his worst month offensively since August 2020 when he hit 6.95. Ohtani led off Tuesday's 7-6 loss to the Seattle Mariners with a solo home run off Luis Castillo. But he had been 7-for-38, a 184 average, since receiving an injection to treat his bulky left knee during the All-Star break. Roberts said there are no plans to give Ohtani a few days to let his body catch up. "Until I hear otherwise, he's going to be in the lineup," Roberts said. The Dodgers still feel Ohtani serves them more in the lineup right now than in the rotation. They also do not want Ohtani pitching with a compromised knee for fear that doing so would risk a more serious arm injury. The more time Ohtani misses, however, the more he will need to build back up. "You're looking at over 3 weeks without pitching right now, so there has to be a bill," Roberts said. "I just don't know how much. I don't think anyone can kind of foresee what that looks like." Ohtani's status is not expected to alter the Dodgers' plans prior to Monday's trade deadline, even as other clubs are expected to enter the bidding for Detroit Tigers ace Tarik Skubal. The organization is still confident Ohtani will pitch again this season, even if there is no clear timeline. "Given where we're at in the calendar, if the knee continues to get better, the arm continues to feel better, I would expect him to pitch," Roberts said. When Ohtani is ready, the Dodgers can use last year as a template. The Dodgers ramped up Ohtani in 2025, following his return from a second major elbow injury, essentially treating those starts as rehab outings, while Ohtani did not count toward the Dodgers' 13-pitcher limit as a two-way player. He can return to the rotation even while not fully built up, opening games with one or two innings and essentially progressing with each outing. Meanwhile, reinforcements are on the way. Blake Snell, who is recovering from surgery to remove loose bodies in his elbow, is expected to make a four-inning rehab start with Class A Ontario on Wednesday in what could be his final step before a potential return. Tyler Glasnow will also take the mound Wednesday at Dodger Stadium for his second live session against hitters before a potential rehab assignment of his own after missing multiple months with back spasms. "I feel very confident," Roberts said. "Obviously, with Snell being more built up, everything that I'm hearing from the medical staff, I think Tyler is in a really good spot physically on his way back to going out. And then Shohei, I just think that we're trying to be prudent. So overall, in total, I feel very good for the rest with all of these three guys as starting pitchers." The Dodgers are also cautiously optimistic that Gavin Stone could start a rehab assignment soon after missing all of the 2025 season thus far with a shoulder-after-shoulder injury. Beyond the rotation, there was more positive news for the Dodgers. Kiki Hernandez made his return from the injured list Tuesday, using a hyperbaric chamber and a stem cell interjection as part of a rehab program that got him back well ahead of schedule on a grade 3 oblique strain. Hernandez said he initially feared the injury had cost him the season, which triggered a panic attack. "He was left constipated for 6 days," he said. Sitting in traffic, I had to call my wife, and I could barely talk, Hernandez said. But I was like, look, this is what happened. I don't know what's going on with my body. Maybe I'm too old. Closer Edwin Diaz, the Cubs' prize signing last winter, is expected back Wednesday after undergoing surgery to remove bone chips from his elbow. Franchise catcher Will Smith is also finally pain-free and resuming baseball activities. Roberts said Smith has been out since June 5th with an inflamed disc in his neck and has missed enough time that the Dodgers have at least explored temporarily upgrading their backdrop catcher spot behind Dalton Rushing until Smith returns. It's certainly getting to be whole, Roberts said Tuesday afternoon. Now we'll finish up with an article from the Chicago Tribune about the Chicago Bears and their training camp. This is by Brad Biggs, and the title is Burden, a Popular Day One Target. The Bears took the field for the first practice of training camp Wednesday on a sun-splashed, pleasant morning at Halas Hall. The workout was just shy of 90 minutes, and was in helmets and shorts, part of the league-mandated acclimation period that will lead into the first session in full pads on Monday. Defensive coordinator Dennis Allen had players on his side of the ball rip through 40 up-downs after the team stretch. Luther Burden III was a popular target for quarterback Caleb Williams in a short 7-on-7 period, and the brief work in 11-on-11 had an emphasis on screen passes, which is an interesting area because Coach Ben Johnson has a variety of players who can affect the game on those. What was the biggest takeaway on day one? It's remarkable what a difference a year makes. Experience in the system and familiarity with the coaching staff and what is being asked of them made a host of players look faster, smoother, and sharper. There weren't wasted reps, and teams often encounter when a new playbook is being installed. Some additional observations from the short practice. Devin Bush was flanked by DeMarco Jackson and Jack Sanborn in base defense situations. The Bears hope Bush is super productive in the middle of the defense. How things fill in around him will be worth watching. Jackson had some very productive games last year, but three linebackers are sidelined. There's often a bigger crowd of players catching punts than the three who did it. Khalif Raymond, rookie Zevion Thomas, and Burden split reps catching balls off the machine and from Torrey Taylor. Raymond has averaged 10.4 yards per punt return in his career, and he's the clear favorite for the job. Braxton Jones got the starter reps at left tackle, and on the second team, Kirian Amajenji was on the left side with Theo Benedet at right tackle. Don't get caught up in who is where each day until this process plays out, and the Bears have had a good number of practices in full pads. Undrafted rookie wide receiver Caden Davis made a nice sliding catch in the middle of the field. Cornerback Dante Manning closed on a ball deep down the sideline to bat away a pass intended for Thomas on the final day of practice. A player in the spotlight. Allen said 18 of the 42 defensive players on the roster are new, so there was quite a bit of turnover, and one familiar face expected to make an impact was missing last summer. That's cornerback Jalen Johnson. Jalen's a good player, Allen said, and I don't think he was fully healthy last year, and we're excited about seeing what he can do. I don't know that I've had an opportunity to see up front what he looks like fully healthy. I'm hopeful that he can be healthy and stay healthy and be a productive player like he's been in the past. Johnson became the league's seventh highest paid cornerback when he received a $76 million extension in March 2024 for four additional years. After the New England Patriots' Christian Gonzalez and Seattle Seahawks Devin Witherspoon get expected raises, Johnson will rank 15. Dennis Allen is quoted that when you get through with the season, you evaluate everything. I don't think in any fashion we can say last year was good enough. Now we took the ball way better than anybody else in the league, and so that was good, but there's some areas that we have to improve on. We have to improve on how we teach it, how we coach it. We have to improve on how we play it. It's an all-encompassing thing in terms of what we have to do. I think we've got damn good coaches. Well, that's all the time we have for today's sports articles from the Chicago Tribune and the New York Times Athletic.com. For Chris Radio, this has been your reader, Bill McCready, broadcasting from the Chicago Lighthouse. 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
1: To some, a baby's babbling doesn't mean much, but it does, especially if there's no babbling at all. 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
2: The Chicago Lighthouse recently released its impact report for 2024. In a joint statement from Janet Slick, President and Chief Executive Officer, and Thomas Deutsch, Chair of the Board of Trustees, they said, "We officially opened the Foglio Residences, expanding services to include affordable housing. As the first U.S. building designed specifically for people who are blind or visually impaired, financed through low-income housing tax credits, it represents a breakthrough step towards greater accessibility for our organization, our city, and our country. 2024 was also a year like no other at the Lighthouse. As we have since 1906, we remain dedicated to our mission of helping people who are blind, visually impaired, disabled, and veterans build skills and confidence to thrive within their communities. Thriving looks different for everyone. For some, it means moving into an apartment with features designed to accommodate vision loss. For others, it's accessing an educational program that teaches practical, functional skills for the future. And for many, it's simply the relief of finding a supportive community that understands their unique challenges and experiences." 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
3: It was a goal that I wanted to achieve from the very beginning. I'm a 40-year-old man that walked in there to get his high school diploma. I wasn't sure if I could do it. It was very hard for me, but the teachers, the counselors, they help you. One of the teachers was Miss Araceli. Miss Araceli, she gave me direction. Every single time I had a question, she'll put down whatever she's doing and she'll come over and she'll sit
4: there. Hi, I'm Rich King. Yeah. Thank you for listening to Chris Radio, broadcasting from the Chicago Lighthouse.
5: Good morning. I'm Linda Kimbrough. During this hour, I'll be reading the columns and the comics from the Chicago Sun-Times and the Chicago Tribune. First up, we have the weather for today. Sun followed by increasing clouds. Wildfire smoke will cause the sky to be hazy. Mostly cloudy tonight, humid downtown. A high today of 87 and a low of 68. And southwest winds 4 to 8 miles per hour. But there's no possibility of precipitation today. So that's good. All right, the first editorial for the day from the Tribune, entitled, "What Do Democratic Socialists Want?" We took a look at their platform. Who doesn't love a good wish list? Come dream with us right here. First step, we abolish capitalism. Without that most ultimate of evils? No more bills, no more debt. We're all carefree now. That's the basic premise of the Democratic Socialists of America's vision. If you haven't looked at the platform lately, we offer you the following condensed version. In addition to abolishing capitalism, step one, the DSA proposes eliminating the Senate and the Electoral College, subordinating the presidency and Supreme Court to Congress, and placing major industries under public ownership. Housing, healthcare, and energy all become public goods. Oh, and we don't need defense or public safety, so we can defund the Pentagon and get rid of prisons. The lamb will live among the wolves and will not be bitten. While it's tempting to dismiss all of the above as fringe politics, that might be a dangerously cavalier approach for sensible Democrats. The DSA's influence has grown inside the Democratic Party, and both Chicago and New York, no small burgs, are governed by mayors who openly identify with the movement. Prominent Democrats are beginning to push back. You can be focused on winning tough races, flipping red seats blue, or you can be focused on abolishing prisons in the Senate and the Supreme Court. You can't do both, former Chicago Mayor Rahm Emanuel wrote Monday on X, urging Democrats to stop chasing what he called DSA distractions. The obvious question is why a platform this absurd has gained so much ground. It's a question many are trying to answer and understand. The DSA's vision has found an audience among what pollster Nate Silver calls highly educated, downwardly mobile young Americans. Silver came out recently with new data analysis showing that the people most likely to vote Democratic in elections have postgraduate degrees but make $30,000 to $60,000 a year. That tracks with the DSA, too, which Silver points out. The organization revealed in 2021 that 80% of its members have a college degree but make less than $60,000 a year. Many DSA supporters appear to have done what society told them to do, earn the degree, work hard, play by the rules. Yet many haven't found the economic security they expected, and they struggle to afford the kind of life they desire, despite doing what they believed would lead them there. It's not hard to understand how the DSA's message might appeal to this group. The DSA comes tantalizingly close to diagnosing what frustrates so many young Americans, the influence of money in politics, a widening wealth gap, and an economy that no longer seems to reward playing by the rules. The DSA's diagnosis of the problem often contains kernels of truth, but its prescription is where it veers off course. Recent echelon polling suggests younger Democrats respond more favorably to the phrase free market economy than to capitalism, perhaps reflecting frustration with today's version of American capitalism rather than markets themselves, which is an important distinction. It could also be that these college-educated younger folk sat through a lot of classes where a professor with tenure and financial comfort was talking about late-stage capitalism and not using the term as a compliment. Rather than repairing the broken rung on the economic ladder, however, the DSA proposes tearing the ladder down entirely, dousing it with gasoline and lighting a match. In opposing concentrations of private power, the DSA proposes concentrating enormous power in public institutions. The platform says remarkably little about why Americans should assume that public power is inherently less susceptible to abuse than private power. Chicagoans have already watched what happens when ideological ambitions collide with stubborn budget math, political compromise, and the practical realities of governing. The result is dysfunction. And yet it all sounds so wonderful before you get to the hard part. The DSA's imagined day without capitalism begins like a burnt-out parent's dream. No commute, no bills, more time with the kids, a leisurely walk to school instead of another frantic morning. It's an appealing vision. The problem with wish lists is that they have a way of describing everything we'd like to receive while saying very little about who will pay for it. The DSA's platform and messaging skip over the part where someone still has to build the smartphone, stock the grocery shelves, finance the next medical breakthrough, and create the jobs that pay for the myriad government services the DSA promises. None of these things appeared by accident. Neither, for that matter, did the freedom to advocate replacing our existing economic system. Alas, history teaches us that liberty has rarely endured where governments control nearly every major sector of the economy. And the second editorial from the Tribune today, chief financial officers dropping like flies on Johnson's fifth floor. Lost another one yesterday. While Mayor Brandon Johnson hems and haws on whether he will seek a second term, senior administration officials aren't waiting around Some are simply washing their hands of this mayor's city hall. The latest exit is one of the most worrying. For the second time this year, a chief financial officer is leaving the administration. Acting CFO Stephen Marr, who succeeded Jill Jaworski in the post after she landed a job at Navy Pier, will leave at the end of this week. Unlike Jaworski, he's departing without another job in hand, according to the Chicago Sun-Times. Those optics are bad at any time, but particularly so as the city prepares for its annual meeting in August with analysts and municipal bond investors. Right after that, budget season begins in earnest, as Chicago faces both a current year shortfall and a substantially larger deficit for next year. The city's CFO is the point person for the investor community. Instability in that office is a negative signal to ratings agencies we can ill afford, given that Chicago's credit rating is perched just above junk status. Jaworski last year played a major role in the budget drama dominated by a city council rebellion against the mayor's insistence on taxing the very jobs provided by the city's largest private sector employers. Johnson allowed the budget to become law without his signature, in itself a bad look for investors. Jaworski waved goodbye soon thereafter. Johnson has yet to land a permanent new CFO. Marr held the job on an interim basis for just 6 months. Brendan White, who has worked for the city for 9 years, helping with bond issuances, becomes the new acting CFO. Let's hope he makes it to the end of Johnson's term in May. We're not sure what the Kalshi odds would be on that. Marr's sudden departure doesn't reflect well on Team Johnson, which has been more of a revolving door than most. Recent exits of the highly regarded have included Health Commissioner Dr. Olusegun Eji, Department Mayor for Public Safety Garion Gatewood, and, of course, Chicago Police Superintendent Larry Snelling, whose last day was July 15th. You may be wondering if this level of turnover is normal for mayoral administrations. It's not. Whatever your opinion of Lori Lightfoot's single term, her finance team was excellent, and all of them, Budget Director Susie Park, Chief Financial Officer Jenny Bennett, and Comptroller Resha Soni, were there until the end of the term, giving the inexperienced Johnson a solid head start on his first budget. So far, Johnson has churned through two CFOs and one comptroller. His initial comptroller, Chassie Rickwinkle, left in January 2025 to become president of Chicago's Devon Bank. The one constant on the team has been Budget Director Annette Guzman, who 19th Ward Alderman Matt O'Shea, a Johnson critic, told the Sun-Times doesn't play well with others in the sandbox. We need a budget director, a comptroller, and a chief financial officer working together, O'Shea added. We surely do. Marr's departure only emphasizes just how badly Johnson's team is limping toward the end of a 4-year term that feels longer. One of the most important jobs for a mayor is hiring quality folks, and just as importantly, retaining them. If Johnson chooses to run for re-election, voters should consider his record on this score. All righty, and now we have the editorial from July 30th, 1950, 76 years ago, Russia's secret weapon. R.C. Crossman, a socialist member of parliament, mentioned during a debate on the state of British preparedness that he had recently spent 3 hours with Ilya Ehrenberg, Soviet propagandist, who was allowed into England to address a communist peace rally. Crossman stated that Ehrenberg had told him that neither France nor Britain was morally capable of fighting another war. Nothing he could tell Ehrenberg, Crossman said, could change the Russians' opinion. This is classic Leninist dogma. The soundest strategy in war, Lenin said, is to postpone operations until the moral disintegration of the enemy renders the delivery of the mortal blow both possible and easy. Ehrenberg is one of the most trusted of Soviet publicists. The Kremlin has let him roam around the United States as well as visit Britain, whereas for the great bulk of Russians, it is just as impossible to get out through the Iron Curtain as it is for a foreigner to get in through it. Ehrenberg has never disappointed his sponsors. His journalistic interpretations of America and the Western world have always been right on the Bolshevist beam. He couldn't deliver so satisfactorily if he didn't know what was in the mind of the Kremlin hierarchy. If Ehrenberg's statement to Crossman is to be given full value, the masters of the Soviet Union feel that they have nothing to fear from America's European allies, which, in their estimation, have now reached the stage of moral disintegration. Lenin looked forward to. If this is so, the only thing that can be holding up the big Soviet push against the remnants of civilization is belief that the United States has not quite brought itself to the peril point of collapse. On the communists' own terms, the great weapon in the American arsenal, therefore, is not atomic bombs, but moral principle and stability. As long as Americans believe in themselves and their cause, the Soviets will not feel that the time is ripe to move. Yet the moral principles of the American nation must, in large part, be sustained by the quality of its political leadership, and there, we are quite certain, is our Achilles' heel. Wow, how timely is that? Okay. And now we have no opinion piece from the Sun-Times. For usual, we lack that on Thursdays. Instead, we'll read something from the architecture critic Lee Bay, writing about a new senior home. Senior class, built by Trinity United Church of Christ and designed by Johnson and Lee, senior living building wakes up Cottage Grove Avenue with style, verve, and color. For years, a stretch of Cottage Grove Avenue immediately south of 95th Street hasn't been much to write home about. Just a run of small industrial buildings and vacant land on the east edge of the Metra Electric embankment. The street's big draw? Maybe the Social Security Administration field office near 97th Street. And certainly, in the olden days, the wonderful smell that used to come from Jay's potato chips factory at 99th. The facility closed in 2007, and man, I still miss that aroma. But the block now has a good-looking new player that's worthy of attention. The $32 million Imani Village Senior Residences at 9621 South Cottage Grove. Built by Trinity United Church of Christ, the progressive and socially active church is also a developer on the south side, and designed by the black-owned architectural firm Johnson and Lee, the broad five-story building wakes up the street with a dash of color and a bit of verve inspired by the motherland. Most importantly, the residences provide open space, well-designed lounge areas, and affordable apartments in a corner of the city that needs and deserves it. And more things are planned. Imani Village, Trinity's development entity, aims to redevelop 34 acres surrounding the senior residences. One of our main things in the development is building a community that serves from sunrise to sunset of life, Imani Village Executive Vice President Patricia Eggleston said. And of course, the latter years of your life, you need to be comfortable. You need to be in a nice surroundings, and so that's why we decided that we wanted to build it. The exterior of the 70-unit senior building is clad in light gray metal panels. It's a cost-effective choice given the tight budgets that often govern affordable housing, and the metal skin gives a subtle nod to the area's industrial heritage. Alternating black and yellow window panels brighten the facade. We looked at some Ghanaian weaving patterns, Philip Johnson of Johnson & Lee said. That's how we came up with the pattern around the windows. Trinity's Afrocentric ministry also informed the design, Eggleston said. The outside of the building shows the statement that we want to make as a people who are proud of our culture. The result is a very pleasant building, inside and out. In addition to the apartments, the property offers things like a salon, library, multipurpose room, and wellness center. An attached private open-air ground floor courtyard, where residents can sit and gather, is an especially nice touch. A glass-walled hallway runs by the space, allowing residents to experience natural light and greenery without even entering the courtyard. The apartment building's wide mass acts as a visual and sonic barrier, protecting the courtyard from the traffic noise along Cottage Grove and the rattle-rattle of commuter and freight trains running along the embankment across the street. "You got the train, etc.," Johnson said, "so we wanted to carve out some private space for the residents where they could go in and lighten up." Inside, the building has 60 one-bedroom units and 10 two-bedroom apartments. The building's hallways, apartment entrances, and common spaces are exceptionally well done, especially given the relatively low budget, thanks to the work of Black interior designer Brooke Lang. A lounge area with a stone fireplace, snazzy brown patterned wallpaper, and comfortable club chairs could pass for a section of a cool coffee shop. "We really wanted to bring a sophistication to the space," Lang, owner of Brooke Lang Design, said. "It's affordable housing, but it doesn't have to feel like it. It can feel luxurious, just like it belongs downtown." Monthly rents range between $214 and $1,140, according to the Chicago Department of Housing. The agency said it kicked in $13.9 million in financing and capital support. "This is a special home," said resident Deborah Woods, a poet who enjoys decorating her one-bedroom unit. "I really feel good being here. The environment, the atmosphere, the people, you feel so safe. And it really opens me up as to what I like to do. I do a lot of writing here." Led by the Reverend Otis Moss III, Trinity is planning a second senior building to be built behind the current one. The church said the residences are the start of a new 35-acre community located east of Cottage Grove, roughly between 95th and 98th Streets. Built largely on old industrial land, the neighborhood would include 60 homes, a food hub, commercial space, hotel, manufacturing center, athletic facility, and land for urban agriculture. Can architecture help bring social change? Trinity seeks to test the question. "As a congregation, we decided that we were going to build a community based on the principles of health equity, economic equity, reversing the negative impact of mass incarceration, and trying to do what we can to eliminate it, sustainability and ecological justice," Eggleston said. Lovely. All right. The first column for the day is by Mike Quigley, who is, as we know, going to be running for mayor. And he's currently a representative member of the U.S. House Committee on Appropriations. How Chicago can build or preserve 50,000 units of housing in 5 years. I attend community meetings all across Chicago, and I hear the same story at each one. A family has their kids while living in the city. They love their neighborhood and apartment, but as their kids get a little older, they outgrow their space or need space for a grandparent to stay and cannot afford to buy a home in the city. They don't want to leave, but they can't afford to stay. These aren't just anecdotes. Chicago has lost close to 1 million people over my lifetime. The next mayor of Chicago has to change it. We have to reduce the cost of housing so people can stay in the city and we can attract new people. This is critical not just so people and families can afford a piece of the American dream, to own a home, but also to climb out of our fiscal hole by growing our way out. Rather than increasing taxes on the diminishing number of residents and businesses here, we need to grow the number of people and companies so we can generate more revenue to address our debt and ensure we have the resources the city needs. This all starts with housing. First, the problem. The median home price in Chicago now is $420,000, and the age of first home ownership nationally has risen from 28 to 40 today. Close to half of renters are cost-burdened, meaning they spend more than 30% of their incomes on housing. For every 100 extremely low-income families, there are only 24 rental units available. Teachers, police officers, firefighters, and nurses should be able to own a home in the city they serve. Homelessness continues to rise. It doesn't have to be this way. Home prices and rents are skyrocketing because we haven't built or preserved enough homes. We have a shortage of 4 million homes across America and more than 100,000 affordable homes here in Chicago. The solution? Build more homes. But how? We need to start with a North Star goal of building or preserving 50,000 starter homes or apartments across the city in 5 years. We don't need to reinvent the wheel. We can look to cities that have produced a lot of new housing and seen rents and home costs lowered, such as Austin, Denver, and Atlanta. Atlanta's mayor set up a housing strike force with senior executives across every major government agency that touches housing, making housing everyone's mission. They've already built or started construction on more than 10,000 new units. We must do the same. The federal government has a critical role to play. I've spent more than a decade bringing back millions in federal funds for affordable housing projects across Chicago, from the Irving Park YMCA's single-room housing program to the Bel Ray apartments in Lakeview. And I was proud to vote recently for the most significant piece of housing legislation that passed Congress in decades. But Congress can only do so much. States and cities must carry the torch and implement the reforms proposed in the federal legislation. Here's how I propose Chicago jumpstart its housing production to reduce costs. 1, remove barriers to build. 2, lower the cost of construction. And 3, finance missing middle homes. Removing barriers to build includes fast-tracking permits from 1 year to 1 month. We also have to update our zoning to allow more duplexes, triplexes, and four-family flats, more density near L stops and bus routes, and more accessory dwelling units, ADUs. Zoning reforms work. Minneapolis implemented a number of zoning reforms, and recent research found residents spent 34% less than they would have without the reforms. In Chicago, that same level of cost reduction would save a typical renter more than $700 a month. More units on more lots means more revenue without hiking taxes. For example, as Abundant Housing Illinois notes, replacing a $500,000 single-family home with a $1.2 million four-flat generates 2.5 times the tax revenue on the same lot. We must also put public land to work by fast-tracking some of the thousands of vacant parcels owned by the city for affordable housing. The other innovation we need to leverage is modular construction. Inherent L3C is a modular home company already operating in Chicago and can cut construction time from 8 months to 8 weeks with significant cost savings as well. In the second category of reducing the cost of construction, we need to update our building code to make it cheaper to build while ensuring safety. Every building does not need copper pipes when PVC is much cheaper. This also means aligning the prevailing wage with what other progressive states like New York and California do, and paying a residential rate for single-family or smaller projects rather than the commercial rate, which should be paid for large projects. The city should also waive tap fees for things like water and sewer for affordable housing. We must also expand the pipeline of workers able to build and repair housing, as the industry faces a shortage of 650,000 workers. This is an incredible opportunity to create a pipeline from Chicago public schools into community colleges and apprenticeship programs where young people can earn six-figure salaries. We should set a goal to train 10,000 new electricians, plumbers, HVAC technicians, and carpenters over the next 5 years. Finally, we must develop creative ways to finance affordable and missing middle homes. The first step here is for the city to reform its low-income housing tax credit program to reduce the cost per unit from close to $700,000 per unit by paring back costly requirements, shortening approval times, and standardizing scoring. Another obvious solution is to use tax increment financing funds for affordable housing in the areas where the funds were collected, rather than for general operating expenses, as the current mayor is doing. The solutions to lowering housing costs and growing our population are not complicated, but they do require leadership and a relentless focus on outcomes. We need to move from rhetoric to reality. Chicagoans can't afford to wait. All right. We have time for one small column here. Just edit it out for time, I guess. Why Are We Still Pretending Big Tech Cares About Our Classrooms? By Liz Shulman, who is the author of a forthcoming book by the book, Inside Today's Tech-Driven Classroom and How Literature Can Save Our Students. I believe that our teachers should be judged based on actual observations and professional judgment, not by AI software. Illinois State Senator Christopher Belt of Swansea said of Senate Bill 2909 passed July 10th, prohibiting the use of AI in teacher evaluations. Our educators deserve a transparent and fair evaluation process that demonstrates their actual work in the classroom and protects their privacy. How great for teachers that the human work we do in the classroom won't be assessed by a machine. The field of education depends on human interaction, and the quality of instruction kids get should depend on an administrator's human assessment rather than a machine's. With this bill, Illinois has concluded AI harms teacher-administrator relationships and privacy. It's good news, but it's not enough. Every dollar we subsidize a big tech company is a dollar we can't put into public schools. Anthony Elmo, public education defender with Good Jobs First, a national economy policy center, said in a recent interview with KTSM 9 News in El Paso, Texas, where data centers are expanding near already financially strapped schools. If that's not enough to convince us big tech companies don't care about kids, they also strategically targeted students when they were in class to learn, undermining the whole point of school. Teachers are going to hate it, Jennifer Valentino DeVries reported in her June 4th New York Times article, referring to a TikTok employee's internal email about a new feature to get users posting within 3 minutes. The article exposes court documents proving tech companies deliberately targeted students. Meta paid teen ambassadors to promote Instagram at school. TikTok wouldn't disable notifications during school hours. Snapchat called classroom phone use under the desk time. And Google knew YouTube recommended videos to students during school that had nothing to do with their lessons. It's a vicious cycle. Public schools have long suffered financially. A data center comes to town and gets tax breaks. Funds are diverted that should go to public schools. Already underfunded schools receive even less funding. School cuts are made, which means fewer teachers, resources, and larger class sizes. Schools are given Chromebooks and access to AI products in already overcrowded classrooms. And kids get hooked on screens. Learning and teaching become harder for everyone. Teachers are evaluated under unreasonable working conditions. Public schools continue to struggle financially. And the cycle repeats. No wonder teachers might be worried about their evaluations, which can determine if they keep their jobs. Good thing those evaluations won't be done with AI. Students are in school to learn how to make their own judgments. Illinois trusts AI's judgment so little that it passed a bill to protect us from its flaws. Illinois has begun to acknowledge the dangers AI and their companies pose to our schools. But it's only a start. Our kids deserve better. And as you know, we yesterday, I think it was, Pritzker signed a law against bringing phones into the classroom, which I think is really a good choice. All right. That's all the time we have during this half hour. If you have questions or comments about how we're doing, please let us know at 312-447-3439. You can always find our full program schedule and listen to previous podcasts at www.chicagolighthouse.org/radio. Thank you, as always, for listening. Okey-doke. Now we have the horoscopes by Georgia Nichols from today's Sun-Times, beginning with the moon alert. Avoid shopping. Wow, we've had a lot of moon alerts lately. Accept food and gas and important decisions after 4 this afternoon. The moon is in Aquarius. If today's your birthday, actress Lisa Kudrow shares your birthday today. You are grounded, practical, and motivated. You're also logical and value tangible progress. This is a slower paced year. It's okay to rest. Take time to rejuvenate your energy. Focus on friends who are kind, helpful, and have your back. Concentrate on your needs and what brings you happiness. Aries, March 21st to April 19th, 4 stars. You'll enjoy hanging out with friends and interacting with clubs and organizations today. You might initiate something or spur others into a game of sports or some kind of competitive or physical activity. This is a playful time for you. Enjoy the company of others. Taurus, April 20th to May 20th, 3 stars. You're high viz today, and it's a good thing because people see you as proactive and ready to initiate something. This could relate to home and family, or it might be about social outings, because both these areas are blessed for you today. Gemini, May 21st to June 20th, 4 stars. Travel and a chance to do something to expand your world will appeal to you today. Be a tourist in your own city. Talk to people from other backgrounds. Learn something new. You have lots of energy and drive today, which is why you are seeking adventure. Cancer, June 21st to July 22nd, 3 stars. Overall, this is a favorable financial day for you. Nevertheless, something might occur behind the scenes that relates to shared property or someone else's wealth. Be aware of this. It's also a lovely day for you to schmooze with others. Leo, July 23rd to August 22nd, 4 stars. Your enthusiasm might inspire others to take action today. They might also join you or join a club at your recommendation because you have influence over others today. Competitive sports and physical activities, especially with teams, will be a fun choice. Virgo, August 23rd to September 22nd, 3 stars. You can get a lot done today because you're motivated. Others can see you're ready for action. Fortunately, you'll also be charming and diplomatic in how you achieve your goals. Spending time with younger people is likely today. Libra, September 23rd to October 22nd, 4 stars. This is a lovely day to socialize. Accept invitations to party. The arts, movies, theater, and sports will appeal. This is also a great day for fun activities with children. If you're attracted to someone romantically, you might make the first move. Scorpio, October 23rd and November 21st, 3 stars. Family discussions will be lively and dynamic today, which is fine for you because you make a great impression on others at this time. You might be successful in persuading someone to give their help, resources, or money to your home and family. Sagittarius, November 22nd to December 21st, 4 stars. This is a wonderful day for those of you in sales, marketing, teaching, acting, and writing, because you will be persuasive and convincing. You're enthusiastic about life today and ready to share your ideas. You also want to learn something new and exciting. Capricorn, December 22nd to January 19th, 3 stars. Finances have your attention today. You might be interested in shopping or spending money. If so, be aware of the restrictions of the moon alert. You might also have some excellent money-making ideas. Enjoy the company of someone different today. Learn something new. Aquarius, January 20th to February 18th, 4 stars. Today, the moon is in your sign, dancing with fiery Mars, which makes you confident. You might assume the role of leader, especially if you want to start something new or initiate some kind of action. It's good to know that funding and helpful resources from others will be available. Pisces, February 19th to March 20th, 3 stars. If you set your mind to it, you can accomplish much today because you're motivated. You have a lot of inner drive to make some changes, perhaps improvements at home. Meanwhile, playful, romantic discussions might take place because Venus opposite your sign promotes all relationships in a cozy way. Hugs. All right, now we have the horoscopes by Maggie Helena from the Tribune. If July 30th is your birthday, your mood could be especially benevolent today. You might want to give gifts, not just receive. It's a pivotal time for you. Early 2026 could have been very challenging. The rest of the year looks both easier and better. Aries, March 21st to April 19th. Tomorrow is an underwater day in the universal sky, and dark days continue through the weekend. Do it today or wait until Monday for greatly improved odds. A friend might appreciate some support. Taurus, April 20th to May 20th. Below 0 days are just fine for continuing projects begun previously. No reason progress cannot be made. Gemini, May 21st to June 20th. Poor stars make for poor outcomes. Hold your thought until Monday or after for better results. Use caution in handling both credentials and personal issues online. You could be vulnerable. Cancer, June 21st to July 22nd. Purchases made or accounts opened on negative scoring days like today seldom perform well or satisfy over time. Leo, July 23rd to August 22nd. Do your best to find balance in personal relationships now and avoid extreme behavior due to tumultuous stars. Wow, tumultuous. Virgo, August 23rd to September 22nd. When all contribute, all can rise. Don't hold back on connection with your community. It's one of the central ways life can offer meaning and a reason to continue. Lean into moderation. Avoid excess. Libra, September 23rd to October 22nd. Intensity could arise in a friendship. Allow yourself or someone else to express as long as boundaries are maintained. Scorpio, October 23rd and November 21st. On below 0 days, balance can be much harder to maintain. Today, the topic could be work-life balance. Problems don't typically get resolved unless stars are in sunshine. Be patient. Sagittarius, November 22nd to December 21st. Instead of doubling down, consider giving something a rest. It's not a good day to push. Resistance could be everywhere through the weekend. Capricorn, December 22nd to January 19th. It can be disastrous to sign anything or make a major move when stars are this dark. Just waiting a few days reverses everything, and odds get very good. Aquarius, January 20th to February 18th. A partner or someone close might come on very strong in the next few days, weather it as you can. By Monday, the patterns driving this should have passed. Pisces, February 19th to March 20th. If tasks don't go smoothly, step away even briefly, then take another whack at getting them done. Patience and a calm nervous system will serve you well for the next few days. Wow, it just sounds like everybody should wait till tomorrow is what it sounds like to me. Okay, and sometimes that's good. That's good advice. All right, now we have, speaking of advice, some advice from the papers. I don't know if you heard, but Dear Abby has retired, and so she has left her work to the support system that helped her out before, but she has finally retired from her job. It's still called Dear Abby. I don't know. The headline, each day, neighbor comes to my home asking for things. Dear readers, I moved into my apartment 4 months ago. While my sister, her son, and I were moving things in, my new next-door neighbor introduced herself. She has since become intrusive. I am an introvert, and she knocks on my door wanting everything, from plastic bags to cigarettes and alcohol. Every day since I moved here, she has been asking for something. She came 6 times yesterday. I'd like to be her friend, but she takes and I give. I'm tired. Help, please. Signed, Overwhelmed in Ohio. Dear Overwhelmed, a way to fix this would be to tell your neighbor the truth. Tell her you would like to be a considerate neighbor, but you are not a convenience store and do not wish to be disturbed on a daily basis. Then, when she comes around asking for cigarettes, liquor, or plastic bags, which are choking our landfills and our waterways, tell her you are fresh out and repeat it as necessary. If she persists, discuss it with the management of your apartment building. The next letter. Dear Abby, my brother-in-law is currently in a relationship with a woman who was intimate with my husband many years before we married. It was a one-night thing, but now she is with my BIL and is going to be at family functions. I'm afraid it's going to be awkward, and I'm not comfortable. My husband is supportive of whatever I choose to do. The rest of the family has no issue with it because, of course, it's not their issue. I need advice. Signed, In a Dilemma, in Pennsylvania. Dear Dilemma, this is not a dilemma unless you choose to make it one. A one-night stand is not a relationship, and the woman is not a cause for concern. What happened between them once, many years ago, before your marriage, shouldn't be a threat to you or your relationship with your husband's family. If anyone is tasteless enough to bring it up, treat it with humor or say you don't wish to discuss it. Then act like the lady you are and be cordial.

are not alone in having this problem. In the past, I have heard from other adults who suck their thumbs. Comfort yourself with the thought that it's not an addiction and not all that unusual. Stress has been known to cause people to suck their thumbs. One way to discourage the habit would be to keep yourself from becoming overly tired. Another would be to coat your thumbs with a bad-tasting substance. Search online or ask your pharmacist to recommend something. That, coupled with the fear of being ridiculed, may do the trick. All right. Now we have the advice from R. Eric Thomas, Asking Eric's column in the Tribune. The headline, Longtime Friend Feels Left Out as Senior Gives Away Her Treasures. Dear Eric, I have a longtime friend who is downsizing as she prepares to sell her home and move into assisted living. Every time we talk, she shares a story about a unique item and the lucky person who has received it. I am genuinely happy about this and wholeheartedly support giving away treasures before you die so you can ensure it's going to a good home. I'm also human and starting to feel left out of the largesse. Any tips on how to navigate my feelings and her process? Signed, Not Ungrateful. Dear Not Ungrateful, try to put her experience into context. She's going through a big change in her life, one that may involve some grief. Giving her belongings away may feel good, but it also might make her sad or give rise to existential fears about being forgotten. Try to listen to her stories from her perspective. See if you can hear her telling you about her attempts to leave a legacy and reckon with her life thus far. It may soften the edge a bit. Additionally, if there are items that you want, be proactive about asking for them. She may be grateful to know they'll be in appreciative hands. Or if there isn't any particular item that you have your eye on, consider asking her if you can help her in this process. Having a conversation about her process in person with the actual items near at hand may make the experience feel different and offer an opportunity to ask for something you want. Lastly, and I'm not trying to be too precious, remember that she is giving something to you, her story. She's telling you about her life, her legacy, and her feelings. She's not doing that for everyone, and it's a valuable gift. The next letter, Dear Eric, my partner and I have been together for over 8 years. We both lost our spouses quite a few years ago and feel really blessed to be sharing these years of our lives together. We totaled up 110 years of marriage between us. We are in our late 80s and early 90s, independent and still living on our own, still traveling and having fun. On Mother's Day and Father's Day, we have not given gifts, but always acknowledged and gave hugs and good wishes for many more. We each have 3 kids, all in their 60s, and mostly retired. On this past Father's Day, my kids wished my partner a happy Father's Day, either online or in person. One of his sons came to visit with a sweet card of thanks for all the love and caring he has done for him. His other 2 sons have yet to even call to say hello, let alone wish him happy Father's Day. He sends each of them a nice check each month, not because they need the money, but because he is a generous, giving person. He says it does not bother him that they did not call or acknowledge Father's Day. It makes me really angry with them and sad. I know their dad did not model this kind of behavior. I am doing my best to not blow my top at them on his behalf. Please

0: me some of your wise words to use with them. Signed, Sad Partner. Dear partner, your partner's sons absolutely should have reached out. However, it will be more productive to take your partner at his word that it doesn't bother him. To not do so risks creating problems between him and his kids, or between you and his kids. Now, one might argue that there's already a problem between you and his kids, namely that you're offended and saddened by their behavior. That's something that you can address. First, talk with your partner about your feelings and the expectations that you had of his sons. See if there is an aspect of his relationship with his sons that he's not sharing, or something that might cast this all in a different light. If you still feel the same way, consider telling him that you plan to talk to the sons and see what he says. You may find that he's against the plan. It would be good to respect that. If you do talk to the sons, try to lead with suggestions and requests for future behavior, rather than castigation. You could say, "I know your dad says he doesn't expect calls on special days, but I've seen how much those calls mean to him when they come. Could you try to remember to reach out in the future? If you want a reminder, I'm happy to give it. I think both you and your dad will be glad you got another chance to connect." All right. That's the advice part of our programming, and now we have funnies. Yesterday we had a conversation between Luann and Phil in which she is holding forth on what she wants out of life and where she belongs in it, she says. Holding on to her chest with both hands in a very passionate way, she says, "I've been trying to find a path forever. Camp made it all clear. I'm good with kids, and I'm creative. My destiny is to be an art teacher." Phil says, "Oh, okay." Luann says, "Well, you're not excited?" And Phil says, "It's just, are there still jobs for that?" Garfield now, standing in the middle of the frame, looking out at us in his deadpan fashion, he says, "I could be happier." In the middle of the frame, he's still staring at us, completely deadpan. In the last frame, he suddenly has a broad smile, and he says to us, "See?" The Wizard of Id now. We have Bong sitting at a bar, and he is the court jester after all. He's constantly wearing his silly outfit with the bells on his hat. And the bartender is looking askance at him. And Bong says, "This is where I come to forget my troubles." And the bartender says, "Ah, here's your tab." And Bong says to the guy, "Unfortunately, one of them is crippling debt." Curtis now. Curtis and Dad today. Dad is having a cup of coffee. Curtis says, "Out of curiosity, Dad, do you have a middle name?" And Dad says, "Yes, Curtis, I've told you before. It's Edward." And then Curtis thinks to himself, "Gregory Edward Wilkins. I like it. Gregory Edward Wilkins. Very cool." And then he says, "Gregory Eddie Wilkins." And his father corrects, "Edward." Finally, Daddy's home. Peter and Stan over the fence. Stan says, "So you Facebooked me, wrote on my wall, texted, TikToked, emailed me, and left a voicemail." Peter says, "Yep." Stan says, "Why?" They both just stare at each other for the longest time. Peter has his hands in his pockets. He looks a little fragile. Finally, he says, "Oh, no, now I forget." We've been there, haven't we? All right, now we have the funnies from the Tribune. And the first up is Pickles. Earl is leaning over the back of the couch. Opal is seated on it, looking very comfy. Opal says, "I found out who the little thief in our house is." And Earl says, "Oh, who is it? It isn't Nelson, is it? Oh, he can be a little scamp sometimes," talking about his grandson. Opal says, "Nope, it's Muffin. Cats steal things to be like their wild ancestors, or sometimes just because they're just bored." And all of a sudden, Earl looks over at the cat, the aforementioned Muffin, and Muffin has something furry in his mouth. And Earl says, "Hey, is that my old toupee?" A great cat toy. Now we have Blondie. Blondie and Dagwood seated at right angles in their weird chairs in the living room. And Dagwood, reading the paper, says, "Sweetheart, have I ever apologized for commenting on your fondness for online shopping?" Blondie says, "Not that I can recall, honey." Dagwood says, "Well, I am sorry. And obviously, I was only teasing you." Blondie says, "Your belated apology is accepted." Dagwood says, "Oh, that reminds me. Did you know you can order personalized golf tees in your school's colors?" Hagar the Horrible now. Hagar and Helga. Oh, my goodness. Sometimes a picture is all you need. There's a huge cake pan, a lovely-looking cake pan, in the middle of the table, and it has just crumbs on it. And Hagar is sitting to the right with his fork in his left hand, looking very, very happy with himself. Helga is standing on the other side of the table, and she says, "What made you think eating the entire cake was a good idea?" Hagar says, "I trusted my gut." Sherman's Lagoon now. Fillmore and Sherman leaning against a stone, each of them on one side and the other side. And Fillmore says, "You ate the kid's soccer coach?" Sherman says, "Apparently. I swear, I didn't know." Fillmore says, "Well, didn't you recognize him from attending their games?" And Sherman says, "I'm mostly at the concession stand." And Fillmore, after thinking about it for a second, says, "Yeah, I can see that." Classic Peanuts now. We have the continuation of the story which began in the beginning of time. And also yesterday, Charlie Brown is going to kick the ball and Lucy is supposed to hold it. And Linus was begging Charlie Brown not to do it because Lucy was going to let go of the ball and he would be tricked once again for the 85th time. And of course, Charlie Brown was optimistic. So today we have the continuation. Lucy is in fact holding the ball. And all of a sudden, Charlie Brown shows up to kick it, and of course, she lets go of it. And Lucy just yells out, "Ah, my finger, my hand, my arm. You missed the ball, you blockhead. You kicked my finger. You kicked my hand. Ow, ow, ow, ow, ow, ow." And of course, Charlie Brown is devastated. As usual. All right, that's all the time I have for the columns and the comics from the Chicago Sun-Times and the Tribune. I'm Linda Kimbrough. Have a lovely day. You're listening to Chris Radio, your information station.
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2: How do you describe thriving? Well, here's an example. 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She said, "If you retire and do nothing, you're sleeping your life away. I like to keep busy." She found exactly what she needed at the Chicago Lighthouse's Seniors Program, which helps older adults with vision loss stay engaged, independent, and connected. 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The activities keep her mind active, but the real impact is the sense of belonging. Charlotte says, "The Lighthouse gives us a space where we're understood. Sharing tips and experiences helps us connect and build friendships." For Charlotte, the Lighthouse isn't just a place to pass time. It's a community that empowers her to keep moving forward. Thriving is having a community. The Chicago Lighthouse provides that. 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
5: Hello, everyone. My name is Gabriella from the Talking Information Center. Today is Thursday, the 9th of July, and I will be reading from the Fortune magazine. The first article today is titled, "People Led, Future Ready. A People-First Philosophy is Fueling Resilience, Empowering Staff, and Delivering Stronger Client Relationships." Demand on talent in the accounting industry is increasing, driven by rapid technology adaptation and a persistent talent shortage, according to CPA Trendlines. In this landscape, prioritizing a great staff experience can power long-term success. As one of the largest certified public accounting and business adversary firms in the U.S., with more than a century of experience, Plante Moran has long put its staff at the center of firm culture. Plante Moran's culture prioritizes trust, balance, and genuine care for staff and clients, says Jason Drake, managing partner, Plante Moran. "It's a culture built on openness, collaboration, and empowerment, where everyone is encouraged to contribute ideas and grow. That culture directly shapes the firm's client experience. By encouraging deep listening and thoughtful problem solving, Plante Moran delivers a forward-looking, relationship-focused approach that resonates with those it serves." According to the firm's latest client satisfaction survey, 99% of clients say Plante Moran understands their organization's needs. 98% say it provides solutions backed by technical expertise, and 96% would recommend the firm to others. Innovation plays a critical role in delivering that experience. The firm not only invests in advanced technology and responsible AI to enhance both staff productivity and client service, but it also empowers staff to contribute new perspectives. Plante Moran's idea management platform, Bright Idea, makes it easy for team members to stay curious and suggest new approaches while giving visibility into how ideas move from concept to testing to implementation. innovation at Plante Moran doesn't feel forced or top-down. Rather, it rises naturally from those closest to the clients and the work itself. Staff identify opportunities every day and know they have firm-wide support to suggest them, says Drake. As the profession undergoes significant change, prompting many firms to reevaluate their ownership structure, revamp operations, and rethink long-term strategy, Plante Moran's people-first culture has helped it grow without sacrificing independence or losing sight of its core values. Growth gives us more people to learn from, more perspectives to incorporate, and more opportunities to live out the values that have always grounded us, says Drake. It doesn't pull us away from our culture. It amplifies it, giving us new ways to bring it to life. Curiosity and creativity allow us to support one another and our clients at the highest level possible. The next article I will be reading is titled Passions Exploring Luxury's Wild Side and is written by Adam Erase. Gabriel Armour stands on the aft of the sleek teak and leather tender and gets right to the point. I'm big, I'm bad, and I'm ready for action. The bachelor sperm whales visiting the Caribbean island of Dominica don't speak, at least not in the way humans understand speech. But Armour, who grew up swimming alongside these creatures and works for local outfitter Diving with Giants, is doing his best to translate the Seatine's courting calls. The crew Unities are smaller transport boat from the $100 million super yacht, Solus, and Armour pops on his sunglasses. Who's ready for daddy? On the small craft zipping across the choppy sea, I imagine what's happening under the waves. The deep waters close to shore create a safe, calving ground for pregnant mother whales. With an abundant buffet of giant squid the size of Mini Coopers, I ask Armour the depth. 1,500 meters, he replies, nearly 5,000 feet. I'm ready, neither for daddy nor to swim in that. Adrenaline doesn't care what you're ready for. Let's go, someone shouts from the front of the tender. Group two in the water now. I mash my feet into fins, strap on a mask, and plop into the 2-foot swells behind Armour. Science-based ecotourism has traditionally been a more rugged affair, often involving backpacks, hammocks, and sturdy hiking boots. Lately, the sector has attracted a different kind of well-to-do do-gooder. As the pandemic and climate crisis have turbocharged a don't-delay mentality among eco-curious travelers, high-end adventure companies have found themselves busy. If you drew a Venn diagram with circles for absurd luxury, rear-field access, scientific enlightenment, and philanthropic conservation, EOS Expeditions, charterer of the 187-foot Solus, would occupy the intersection. People that travel with us are inherently curious about the world, CEO Ben Lyons told me over dinner the night before our Dominica expedition. The experience and yacht are offered at $395,000 per week, but Lyons was hosting me as a journalist. Given the incredibly fortunate positions our clients find themselves in, they want to do something to give back. The kind of experience these companies curate manages to be sumptuously luxe and transformatively meaningful, and offers plenty of swashbuckling tales to tell. But it is not the kind of vainglorious folly that sends celebrities into space or ends up with a submersible imploding on the seafloor. Instead, it could be a naturalist-led meet-and-greet with resident giant tortoises at the Waldorf Astoria Plate Island in the Seychelles, or a research expedition with polar scientists aboard Ponet's Lux icebreaker. At Isla Secas, a pandemonium private island resort that hosts speakers from National Geographic and the National Audubon Society, I met Henry Cookson of Cookson Adventures, an OG operator in this space that plans trips starting at $150,000. In 2022, he told me, he sent a group of clients to participate in the translocation of 14 rhinos with the Kenya Wildlife Service. "You're in the thick of it. The dust, the smell, the urgency," he said. "Everyone has a role, from being in the helicopter with the sharpshooter to pouring water over the rhino's head to keep it cool. It's a far cry from passively observing wildlife from a safari jeep," he said. "The ultimate bragging right is putting a thermometer up a rhino's behind." It would be naive to ignore the tension between conservation and conspicuous consumption, and companies have tried to reckon with that thorny issue. Cookson calculates carbon offset into its pricing, and London Outfitter Journeys with Purpose, JWP, which is taking a group to Norway in July in partnership with Polar Bears International, includes a mandatory percentage-based donation to conservation efforts. Many clients on JWP's trips, which start at $17,000 per person, donate more. The idea behind this kind of tourism is that it can help fund conservation while inspiring wealthy and powerful people to deepen their engagement in environmental activism. "We want to open the doors for people who have a sense of advocacy, people who are going to pull big levers," JWP's managing director, Venetia Martin, explained. "It's not until we emotionally engage with a place that we become motivated to protect it." EWOS is part of Yachts for Science, a nonprofit Lions described as playing Tinder between scientists and yachts, allowing researchers to use the boats when clients aren't on board. Later this year, SOLAS will host cetologists monitoring the humpback population in the Dominican Republic. What these companies offer are high access, singular experiences that would be hard to replicate. A close encounter with a sperm whale, for example, could never be offered in mass market tourism. Dominica has designated 300 square miles of marine reserve as off limits to humans, and leaves open the slimmest keyhole for tourists to swim with the mammals. A tightly regulated permit costs $16,000 Eastern Caribbean dollars, currently $5,900 for a maximum of 3 swimmers with a guide. A fisheries department official tells me, "We aim to limit the permits to 3 per day." Sperm whale permits in Dominica generate around $6.5 million a year to fund marine conservation programs. Dominica's legislation was inspired by Rwanda's gorilla trekking permits, which are capped at 96 per day. The revenues from the 1,500 permits have been a boon for Rwanda, but have also pushed travelers into less expensive, more permissive markets, such as Uganda and the Democratic Republic of the Congo. When it comes to sperm whales, there is no discount Dominica. The island, which is composed of 9 jungle-clad volcanoes, has the world's only year-round population of sperm whales. Owing to its unusual seafloor topography, "It's like a mirror of the island upside down," Armour said on the tender, rotating his hand 180 degrees. On the surface of that aquatic upside down, we're swimming toward 2 juvenile sperm whales that are drifting about 40 yards off the tender's starboard bow. By law, the boat cannot chase or follow the animals. Swimming with whales in Dominica means swimming to whales. No life jackets, no lead lines, just your guide in open water, of which I take a mouthful. As a former lifeguard in New Jersey, I had poo-pooed a snorkel. How nature humbles us. Armour hooks my arm, and the panic abates. I dip my head below the surface to find a 45-foot-long sperm whale 10 yards away. He's a slate-gray submarine in a field of saturated blue. I catch his eye. The look lasts maybe a second, but it's enough. For all the planning permits and polished teak, it's ultimately the whale who sets the term of the experience, which turns out to be the most expensive way imaginable to feel very, very small. The next article I will be reading is titled, "Microsoft Lost Its Way in the AI Race. Can Copilot Get Back on Course?" and is written by Jeremy Kahn. Redmond, Washington, mid-January 2026. The weather, cold and gray. It's the kind of morning the snooze button was built for. But the team of engineers camped out in Building 92 on Microsoft's sprawling campus got here early. They're in a race, and they're behind. The team is working on a new AI product, one that functions as a personal assistant, capable of doing everything from booking flights to responding to emails to finding a good local plumber. They know competing teams at other companies are working on similar products, as if they needed a reminder that a lot is riding on their work. Satya Nadella drops by. He wants to show them something. The Microsoft CEO opens a laptop and fires up an application. It's a kind of system for instructing and controlling multiple AI agents. He calls it Chain of Debate. As Nadella walks through the demo, the engineers trade knowing looks. The sort regulars at the local basketball court exchange when they realize a newbie's got game. Because Nadella didn't get someone to build this app for him, he created it himself, vibe coding with an AI tool. That set the tone for how hard the team was going to push, recalls Jacob Andrew, the executive vice president responsible for the design of Copilot, Microsoft's AI assistant. He was in the room with folks, like over their shoulder, with his machine out. Watching the boss get such excitement out of building new things inspired the team. It wrapped up its big push in late February when it rolled out Copilot Tasks, the computer-using personal assistant AI tool. Nadella's own prototype served as the model for a feature called the Model Council, as well as other components of Copilot. But the fact that Nadella is spending so much time with the teams building AI products, even rolling up his sleeves and building prototypes himself, says a lot about Microsoft's current predicament. After all, this is a $3 trillion company, not some scrappy startup where the CEO routinely logs on for coding sprints with the developers. Nadella is concerned enough about the company's AI strategy that last October, he announced he was stepping back from some commercial duties to focus on AI research, product innovation, and the build-out of AI data centers. There's certainly reason for concern. Microsoft's stock has endured a tough run. After hitting an all-time high in October, over the last 5 months, Microsoft's share price fell some 34%, despite its cloud computing platform Azure's AI-related revenues having more than doubled in the past year. Microsoft has been a prominent victim of the SaaS polycalypse, the sell-off of software stock precipitated by the advent of AI coding agents. Many investors are convinced these products mean businesses won't buy AI offerings from software as a service, SaaS. Vendors such as Microsoft that, perhaps, they won't buy off-the-shelf software at all. Sales of Microsoft's enterprise Copilot products have been slower than the company would like. Less than 4.5% of the 450 million customers of its Microsoft 365 Office suite currently pay for Copilot features. Usage of its consumer-facing Copilot chatbot, meanwhile, lags far behind ChatGPT, Gemini, and Claude. GitHub Copilot, once the leading AI coding assistant, has been supplanted, first by AI startup Cursor and then by Claude Code. 2 years ago, Microsoft appeared to be one of the early winners of the AI era. Thanks to Nadella's prescient bet on OpenAI, Microsoft had exclusive access to the high-flying AI startup's models and could use them to create AI features across its products. If companies wanted to access OpenAI's technology, the only cloud provider they could use was Microsoft Azure. The company even thought OpenAI gave it the best chance in years to compete with Google Search. Nadella, a decade into its tenure, had steered Microsoft through one platform shift, desktop to cloud, and looked poised to repeat the feat. But AI is fast-moving, and 2 years is a lifetime. This is the story of how Microsoft fumbled its early AI lead and how it's trying to get it back. what went wrong. Microsoft was tripped up in part by the very deal that put it at the front of the AI pack to begin with, its partnership with OpenAI. Microsoft spotted the young San Francisco company early, investing its first $1 billion in 2019 and eventually committing $13 billion to the startup. Microsoft used OpenAI's tech to launch its Copilot branched AI products across both its consumer and enterprise software portfolio. But OpenAI's explosive growth and soaring ambitions after the launch of ChatGPT in late 2022 soon strained the partnership. The two partners clashed over computing capacity. OpenAI constantly wanted more. Over intellectual property, Microsoft thought OpenAI was slow to honor its contractual obligation to share innovations. Over customers, OpenAI pitched AI models directly to the same enterprises Microsoft was selling to, and when OpenAI sought to restructure over how much equity Microsoft should receive in the new for-profit corporation. Nadella knew that staking his company's AI strategy was an unproven startup was risky. Those risks were underlined in bold in November 2023 when the nonprofit board that controlled OpenAI's for-profit arm fired CEO Sam Altman for not being consistently candid, informing Nadella minutes before announcing its decision. Nadella scrambled to reassure investors that Microsoft retained access to OpenAI's technology while working with Altman to pressure the board to reverse his decision. Nadella announced a plan to hire Altman and any OpenAI staff who wanted to come with him. The prospect of mass defections forced the board to cave and reinstate Altman. To OpenAI, the five-day crisis became known as the blip. But it left Nadella shaken, according to those familiar with his thinking. He needed to hedge his bets. Plan B came in the form of Mustafa Suleiman, a Google DeepMind co-founder who had left to create his own AI startup, Inflection. In March 2024, Microsoft hired Suleiman and Inflection's technical staff and licensed their technology in a $650 million deal. Suleiman was installed as CEO of a new Microsoft AI division, MAI for short, responsible both for building in-house frontier models as insurance against OpenAI and for growing the user base of Microsoft's Copilot chatbot. It did not go well. Microsoft's partnership with OpenAI prohibited Microsoft from training models beyond a certain size. "We were very much not only able to train native models, Microsoft models, in the SLM or small language model size," Suleiman tells Fortune. "The first general purpose language model, MIA, tested publicly in August 2025, called MIA 1 Preview, ranked well down the performance leaderboards. It was never widely released. MIA didn't turn the Copilot jackpot into a consumer hit. A year into Suleiman's tenure, Copilot usage had flatlined at about 20 million weekly active users, according to press reports, while ChatGPT user base rocketed to even greater heights on its way to 900 million. A major 2025 upgrade designed to make Copilot more like a personal assistant that could perform tasks failed to jumpstart growth. And the AI-enhanced version of Microsoft's Bing search engine barely dented Google's share of the search market. Plan A was also running into trouble. In 2023, OpenAI's GPT models were head and shoulders above the field's. By early 2025, Anthropic's Claude routinely topped AI leaderboards, and many businesses preferred it for complex tasks. Google's Gemini was increasingly competitive on visual tasks, but Microsoft's Copilot offerings were powered exclusively by GPT. What had once been the engine of Microsoft's AI strategy was starting to feel like a millstone. Judson Althoff, Microsoft's commercial CEO, acknowledges several missteps. For one thing, calling both its consumer and its enterprise products Copilot was confusing. "The only thing worse than not having a Copilot is having more than one," Althoff, who holds a private pilots, license, quips. Microsoft also incentivized its sales reps to push both the premium version of its Enterprise M365 Copilot as well as the premium version, when only the premium version delivered the value businesses wanted. We got that wrong, he says. Microsoft was also struggling to keep pace with the speed at which AI technology was evolving. A breakpoint came in 2025 when Anthropic released Claude Code, which could autonomously write entire programs from just a description of what the developer wanted. This was no longer a copilot. It was an autopilot. Within 6 months, it had reshaped software development. Then, this January, Anthropic debuted Claude Cowork, an agent that could use software, including Microsoft's productivity tools like Excel and PowerPoint, to autonomously complete tasks. Claude Cowork posed a serious challenge to M365 Copilot and the AI agents Microsoft had been pushing customers to adopt. In fact, it posed a threat to most business software. That realization sparked the SaaS apocalypse stock market route, which would eventually wipe more than $2 trillion off the value of tech shares, including a one-day plunge that erased $357 billion of Microsoft's market cap in a single trading session. The fixes. By the fall of 2025, Nadella realized it was time for a reset. The company's actions since then have reflected a tricky balancing act as the company strives to innovate at AI speed like a buzzy startup while still reliably delivering for investors and enterprise customers like the staid Microsoft of old. He handed many of his commercial and daily operational duties to Althoff, a longtime Microsoft exec, so he could focus on AI product development. Althoff says he handles Horizontal 0 and Horizontal 1, while Nadella looks after Horizons 2 and 3. At the same time, Nadella began breaking down silos to make Microsoft faster, flatter, and more agile than ever before, Althoff says. In March, Nadella merged the consumer and enterprise copilot teams. Suleiman was stripped of his responsibility for consumer AI products and put in charge of a rebranded model development effort, the superintelligence team. Suleiman says the name reflects his ambitions and will help it recruit top researchers. Andrew, who joined Microsoft in 2025 after stints at Snap and venture capital from Greylock, was put in charge of Copilot experience across both consumer and enterprise, reporting directly to Nadella. Rounding out the Copilot leadership team alongside Suleiman and Andrew were three veteran Microsoft executive vice presidents, Charles Lamanna, who oversees Copilot, AI agents, and platform, Ryan Rolsonsky, responsible for Microsoft Office and Microsoft-owned LinkedIn, and Perry Clark, chief technology officer for application systems. We want it to be one backend, one brain that powers both consumer and work, Lamanna says. Nadella himself joins the Copilot leadership team's weekly stand-up meetings and participates in an ongoing Teams channel on Copilot development. Andrew points to two new products, Copilot Tasks for Consumers, the product Nadella had played around with prototyping in January, and Copilot Cowork for enterprise customers. As evidence, the unified Copilot team is working as Nadella intended. Both of those things were basically frontier-grade experiences, both for consumers and enterprise users, he says, and both are things our team were able to pull together and build in a matter of weeks. That is all we have time for today. I'm Gabriella, and I thank you for listening to the Fortune magazine at the Talking Information Center.
6: Hello and welcome to Readings from Kiplinger Personal Finance Magazine, issue July 2026, read to you by Steve Malisi. Is money making you sick? Research reveals a strong link between financial well-being and physical and mental health. and what you can do to keep all three in top shape. From the economic effects of the Iran war to the stock market's sharp drops to the ongoing pain of higher consumer prices since the pandemic, there's a lot to worry about lately when it comes to your money. Nearly half of Americans report feeling more financial stress about 2026 than they felt in 2025, according to a survey from the Allianz Center for the Future of Retirement. And almost one in three have less confidence about meeting their retirement goals. At any given time, about 40% of adults in the U.S. report feeling stressed about their finances, according to an ongoing survey by the Financial Health Network, a Chicago nonprofit. It's a feeling that's detrimental with regard not only to your financial health, but also, as a growing number of scientific studies show, to your physical and mental health. Research demonstrates, for example, that ongoing stress about money is strongly linked to a wide range of physical ailments, including high blood pressure, headaches, heart disease, joint and back pain, ulcers, arthritis, asthma, and insomnia. The more often you experience financial anxiety, the likelier you are to experience one or more of these conditions. Financial worries are also linked to a greater risk of disability and early death, as well as to mental health challenges such as anxiety and depression. What's happening in someone's wallet is reflected in their physical and mental well-being, and vice versa, says Lisa Birdie, Director of Policy and Research for the Financial Health Network. In fact, one 2024 study found that all of the big challenges that a person may face in life, including divorce, the death of a loved one, and disability or illness, financial strain is potentially the most damaging to physical health. Analyzing the blood of nearly 5,000 participants in a longitudinal study of aging, a team of British researchers found the highest concentration of proteins and hormones linked to poor health among the people experiencing financial strain, putting them at a 60% greater risk of developing serious health problems. That was more than any of the other stressors examined. Financial stress was most detrimental to biological health, maybe because this form of stress can invade so many aspects of our lives, says Odessa Hamilton, a statistical epidemiologist at the University of Oxford and the lead author of the study. Research also shows that the connection between financial stress and health problems holds even after accounting for differences in income and previous health status, and cuts across all socioeconomic lines. Says Birdie, some groups, such as lower-income households, women and younger people, experience financial stress more frequently than others, but it's an issue that is pervasive across the spectrum of income and asset levels. How financial stress affects your body. In a qualitative study examining the health-wealth connection, Birdie and fellow researchers at the Financial Health Network asked people experiencing financial stress to describe the impact on their health. The participants ranged in age from 18 to over 65, with incomes from less than $15,000 a year to more than $100,000. But they all had one thing in common. Financial anxiety was taking a heavy toll, physically as well as emotionally. I worry on a daily basis. I don't sleep at night. My appetite is poor, a woman aged 67 said. I have sometimes had sleepless nights, back pain, and even stomach problems, all due to being stressed over finances, a 48-year-old man told the researchers. Science confirms that what they're feeling is real, rooted in the body's physiological reaction to stress. It's the infamous fight-or-flight response, which triggers the release of the hormones cortisol and adrenaline into the bloodstream, causing muscles to tense up, your heart to beat faster, and other physical reactions that can be helpful in dealing with an immediate short-term threat. Over time, though, it can lead to inflammation, a weakened immune system, high blood pressure, and other long-term risks to health. When your stress response is always turned on, your ability to fight the kind of chronic inflammation that's at the center of many health problems is limited or goes away, says Brian Jepson, a former emergency room physician who is now a certified financial planner with Targeted Wealth Solutions in Colorado Springs. That can lead to heart issues, gastrointestinal issues, joint pain, and other health problems. A 2024 review of nearly 200 studies exploring the connection between health and wealth consistently found the same physiological underpinning, with one group of researchers quantifying it. They found that 95% of health problems related to financial stress were the result of biological factors, with only about 5% linked to unhealthy behaviors such as smoking or drinking too much. The mega study also underscored that financial stress can be more damaging to your mind and body than other life stressors, that the connections persist even after adjusting for different income levels and health profiles, and that the impact can be especially harmful to older adults, in some cases literally accelerating the physical aging process. Consider one of the newest pieces of research published late last year in the journal Mayo Clinic Proceedings. The study analyzed data from more than 280,000 adults who had completed detailed surveys about social and economic factors in their lives and underwent clinical evaluations of their cardiovascular health. The researchers then determined each participant's cardiovascular age, that is, how old the heart and blood vessels looked biologically, compared with what one would expect for a person their age. Not only did the people under greater financial stress tend to have more advanced cardiovascular aging, but the degree of aging was also similar to, or even exceeded, what doctors would expect to see as a result of many known medical risks to heart health, such as high blood pressure, diabetes, or smoking. The clear takeaway, says Michelle Perry Higgins, a certified financial therapist and wealth advisor with California Financial Advisors in San Ramon, California, money doesn't just sit in your bank or brokerage account. It lives in your body as well. What hurts the most? The connection between health and wealth is a two-way street, as financial experts and researchers are quick to point out. Health problems can cause financial stress, which in turn can lead to more health problems, says Birdie of the Financial Health Network. The relationship is bi-directional and can become a vicious cycle. Tracking the financial health of nearly 3,000 people over a five-year period, FHN found that participants who reported their physical health was only fair or poor were more likely to be chronically financially unhealthy, to consistently struggle to spend, save, borrow, and plan in a way that allowed them to thrive, than people in better health. Tellingly, experiencing a health shock such as a serious illness or injury over the study period increased the odds that someone would move from financially healthy to financially unhealthy by 69%. Poor health can affect your ability to work and your income, and medical treatment can be expensive, Birdie says. So, people may be dipping into short-term savings and potentially long-term savings to cover the cost, and they might be incurring debt as well. Having medical debt is, in fact, highly correlated with poorer physical and mental health. People with medical debt, for instance, are three times more likely than others to grapple with anxiety and depression. Many of them, studies show, forego future medical care to avoid racking up more bills and debt, which can exacerbate the health problems that they're experiencing. Debt in general is especially bad for your health. It's linked to ulcers, digestive problems, impaired sleep, heart problems, and a host of other physical ailments, in addition to the negative impact on your state of mind. Compared with people who have little or no debt, for example, borrowers with chronic or high debt are more likely to suffer from inflammation and joint pain by age 50, and for that pain to interfere with work and other activities. In some cases, debt can even be lethal. A 2016 study by the Atlanta Federal Reserve, fittingly titled Killer Debt, found that the bigger a person's outstanding loan balance was, the higher their risk of dying early. It also found that a 100-point improvement in a person's credit score was associated with a 4% decline in their risk of death. In an article exploring the link between health and financial well-being on the Columbia University Irvine Medical Center website, Oscar Jimenez Solomon, a research scientist at the New York State Psychiatric Institute, who has studied how financial wellness impacts mental health, suggests two reasons why debt can be especially detrimental. One is a sense of uninterrupted hopelessness, feeling that there's no way out and feeling trapped, Jimenez Solomon says. The other is shame, which is very isolating. Not everyone who is in debt, even mountains of debt, however, will end up chronically anxious, depressed, or in poor physical health. The same is true of people experiencing other serious financial challenges, such as, say, a prolonged period of joblessness, or a sharp drop in income following a divorce or the death of a spouse. An emerging line of research is differentiating between financial strain, the objective situation, and financial stress, how people feel about their circumstances, and finding that some people report lower stress levels than others, as well as fewer or less severe health problems, even if they're experiencing similar economic strain. That suggests there may be behaviors or strategies you can pursue to mitigate any possible impact on your health if you hit a financial rough patch. Sometimes bad stuff happens, even to people who try to plan well. That's just life, says CFP Jepson, the former ER doctor. The biggest difference in determining the possible impact on your health isn't the situation itself. It's whether you feel like you have any control over the outcome. If you feel like you have some agency, it leads to action where you can hopefully get yourself out of the situation or lessen the impact on your long-term financial security. An action plan for health and wealth. In fact, just as chronic financial stress can have a negative effect on your physical and mental well-being, so the inverse is also true. The better you feel about your money and your ability to manage it, whatever life throws at you, the healthier you're likely to feel as well. A survey last year by MassMutual, for example, found that Americans who rate their financial health above average are nearly four times more likely to grade their physical health as above average too, compared with people who are less healthy financially. They are more than three times as likely to say the same about their mental health. How can you make sure you're on the right side of that equation? Because the relationship between health and wealth cuts both ways, that is, better health is linked to better financial outcomes and being in good financial shape is linked to physical and mental well-being, experts say you need strategies both to reduce financial stress and to increase physical and mental well-being. Here's what they suggest. Treat your health like an investment. Nearly one in three Americans say that financial challenges have prevented them from prioritizing their health and wellness over the past year, the MassMutual survey found. Some skipped health appointments, stopped certain medications or vitamins, and others gave up going to the gym or planning healthy meals. Big mistake, experts say. My first piece of advice is to stabilize your health, because if your health is deteriorating, it becomes almost impossible to fix the financial side, Jepson says. That requires some investment, just like the financial side requires some investment. Go to the doctor. Get the preventative stuff done. Maybe start exercising. Clean up your lifestyle. See a therapist, if that would help. He adds, when you start feeling better physically and emotionally, you also have more motivation to work on improving your finances. In fact, the MassMutual survey found that 80% of respondents said that they make better financial decisions when they are actively investing in their health and wellness. Make paying off debt a top financial priority. Of all the financial stresses that can negatively affect your health, debt is among the strongest, and the ill effects become particularly pronounced as you age. Yet credit card balances are currently at an all-time high, $1.28 trillion collectively in the United States. And debt in recent years has been growing the fastest among people 65 and older. While the majority of that debt comes from mortgages, the type least likely to cause financial stress, retiree age credit card balances and medical debt have shot up as well. How do you get relief? You might consider tapping home equity via a cash-out refinancing or home equity line of credit to pay off high-rate credit card debt. Even with mortgage rates recently at a five-year high of around 6.5% and HELOC rates at around 7%, you'd still save substantially compared with paying off plastic at recent financing charges averaging 23 to 24%.

such as Resolve, to help you with the process of how negotiate on your behalf. Most creditors will work with you if you demonstrate that you're trying to pay off your debt and have good intent, Jepson says. Adjust your perspective. Rattled by the stock market's constant volatility? Increasingly anxious that the effect of war on the economy and high consumer prices raise the risk that you'll run out of money in retirement? To reduce your financial stress levels, CFP and therapist Michelle Perry Higgins has two words for you. Zoom out. Pause. Slow down. Step back and look at the bigger picture. Instead of making a reactive financial decision under stress, she says. Ask yourself whether the cause of your anxiety is something that needs your immediate attention and is within your control. You can't control the president, the Federal Reserve chair, or the outcome of war. And if you have a solid financial plan in place, those things won't derail you in the long term. So there's no need to act. What you can control is your response to what's worrying you. Have a plan. People who have a formal financial plan in place are twice as likely to say they are not anxious or depressed compared with those who don't, research shows. When people have a plan, hope can begin to increase, researcher Jimenez Solomon says in the Columbia Medical School article. One of the key components of hopeful thinking is to feel that you have a concrete pathway to achieve the things that matter to you and your life goals. Having a sense that there's a way out of your situation can have an important financial and mental wellness impact. Identify a specific step or two that will directly address what worries you most about your financial situation. That might mean finding places in your budget where you can rein in spending for a while to relieve pressure on cash flow or building up emergency cash reserves. So if you were to lose your job or the stock market tanks, just as you need to make withdrawals in retirement, you have a financial cushion to soften the blow. Having a robust emergency fund can also help you sleep better. According to the MassMutual survey, 1/3 of Americans lose sleep at night due to financial worries or stress. 4 in 10 of them say it has made their financial situation worse, and more than half report a decline in emotional or mental health as a result. Having a cash cushion is positively associated with being able to sleep better at night, and very positively correlated with feelings of financial well-being, says Vaughn Bowman, head of the wealth management at MassMutual. In a world that is tumultuous and unpredictable, having a plan A and a plan B, so you know that even if there's great disruption in the stock market or society, you're prepared for it, helps me feel better personally and helps our clients feel better too. Lean on others. Experiencing a high degree of financial stress makes people less likely to discuss money with their romantic partners, researchers at Cornell found. That can undermine joint problem solving and negatively impact communication within the relationship. Share what's going on and how you're feeling about it with your spouse. I feel like I'm letting you down. I feel like a failure at work. I'm worried we won't have enough for retirement. Whatever it is, says Higgins. Keeping it to yourself just makes it all worse, like a simmering volcano that eventually will blow. Enlisting a financial planner or financial therapist who can serve as an objective sounding board and provide smart, actionable advice can also be helpful, either for one-time assistance with a specific issue or on an ongoing basis. You can search a CFP in your area at letsmakeaplan.org or a CFT using the Find a Therapist tool at financialtherapyassociation.org. There may also be free or low-cost community resources you can tap, such as a debt counseling service. Says Jepson, for almost every situation, there's a resource out there that can help. You just have to find it. Do some deep breathing. Or hop on a treadmill, take a walk in the park, or try meditating before you sit down to pay bills or tackle other financial tasks that can cause your anxiety to spike. Participants in the qualitative FHN study on money and mental health mentioned exercising, mindfulness practices, and going to therapy.

0: therapy as techniques that helped them feel calmer, think more clearly, and deal with whatever money worries were troubling them. Alleviating their physical and mental stress made them more able to manage their financial stress, Birdie says. Give yourself some grace. Financial stress can be very isolating, so it can be helpful to understand the feeling is pervasive these days. If you feel overwhelmed or out of control when it comes to your money, know you are not alone, says Bowman. There are people all over the country who are struggling with the same issues. Focus on clarity over perfection. Prioritize your physical health and accept that uncertainty is part of the process, Higgins says. Financial peace does not come with everything being perfect. Financial peace comes with having your ducks in a row and a team on your side who can answer your questions and help you in if your head gets too deep in worries. Stress and cortisol levels drop, decision making is improved, and the way forward will become clear. Your turn. Readers share their insights and advice. What steps do you take to lower your healthcare expenses? It's simple. Just exercise and eat healthy. I said it was simple, not easy. R. Allen, Johns Island, South Carolina. I keep up with preventative healthcare. It is so important to find a good primary care doctor and schedule yearly physical exams, including blood work and labs as needed. Cindy Stillings, New Port Richey, Florida. As a dentist, I wish people knew that almost all dental disease and expense is preventable. To cut down on cavities, avoid sugary food and drinks, and brush with fluoride toothpaste at bedtime. Don't rinse it out with water. If you floss carefully every day, you will decrease gum disease. Jan Mitchell via email. If you get a notice from a medical provider that you owe a certain amount and do not have an itemized bill, request one and make sure that any Medicare reimbursement, if applicable, and any secondary insurance, if applicable, have been addressed before you pay the bill. Sheldon Kimmel, Northfield, Illinois. My wife, as a knowledgeable and frugal registered nurse, reviews our receipts and explanations of benefits and has saved us from incorrect medical charges or benefits that weren't initially approved due to medical coding errors. It required some time to contest the charges, but it was worth it. John Levander, South Elgin, Illinois. Radiology charges are negotiable. If you wish to bypass your insurance, find out the cash price. A shoulder MRI cost me $250 out of pocket, and I got it done the same day. Rates that insurers deem usual and customary for the same procedure range from $1,000 to $2,000 and up. BJB, Tucson, Arizona. When my insurance agency did its annual review of my Medicare Part D plan 5 years ago, I asked whether my coverage would be better if my premium went up. They found that I could save $250 in out-of-pocket costs with an increased premium. I told someone else about this approach, and he saved $750 out-of-pocket. A lower premium doesn't always save you money. You need to look at the total picture. Valerie Menges, Brookfield, Wisconsin. I met my husband's grandmother when she was 98. She lived for another 8 years and was in varying levels of care at an assisted living facility. Visiting her every Saturday was a true gift because it has made my husband and me much more aware of how important it is to do simple things like eat unprocessed foods, exercise every day, drink water, and keep up with our annual health exams. We've also saved and invested in long-term care policies, so we'll have the ability to hire in-home caregivers as needed. C.E. Rodriguez, Highland, California. 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The funds go in pre-tax, accumulate tax-free, and are withdrawn tax-free for medical expenses. I invest 100% of the balance and have witnessed some very nice growth. Paul Srodjewski, Loveland, Ohio. And finally, how the pros avoid a falling knife. One of the biggest risks in value investing is a falling knife, a Wall Street metaphor for a stock with a rapidly declining stock price. You buy a stock you think is cheap, but it falls further. I would love to say that never happens, says Christian Heck, a value-oriented fund manager at First Eagle. To protect against catching a falling knife or stumbling into a value trap, a stock that's cheap because it's actually a bad investment, Heck says he and his cohorts limit the size of their initial stake to just over 1% of fund assets. Then they watch the stock for a bit. If its price falls further, they go back to their original investment thesis to figure out whether it still holds. If the stock's variables are tracking as we expected, we may add shares, says Heck. If not, they stay put. And this has been readings from Kiplinger Personal Finance Magazine, issue July 2026, read to you by Steve Malisi. Thank you for listening. Have a wonderful day.
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2: Today marks the 36th anniversary of the ADA, one of the most transformative civil rights laws in our nation's history. I'm Sandy Murillo with the Disability Minute. While many people know the ADA for the protections it provides, like equal access to employment, transportation, and public spaces, it's important to remember and celebrate the lawmakers who made it possible, including Illinois Senator Dick Durbin. He played a critical role in building bipartisan support for the legislation by working closely with disability advocates to ensure the bill would address real barriers faced by millions of Americans. Durbin emphasized that people with disabilities deserve the same opportunities as everyone else. Thanks to Durbin and the other co-sponsors of the ADA, I and my Disability Minute co-anchors can thrive on our own terms. As Senator Durbin prepares for retirement, we thank him for his work in making our lives better.
1: 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Welcome to Disability Minute, shining a light on topics relevant to the community.
3: 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I'm Maureen Reed with the Disability Minute. 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In October 2022, however, the FDA allowed the devices to be sold over-the-counter for mild to moderate hearing loss, but people may still want to seek out professional care.
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3: 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Still, the increased availability of hearing aids is a step in the right direction.
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5: 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I am Kalari Gertley with the Disability Minute. The Night with the Stars is an annual free event that honors teens with disabilities. 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This year, the prom saw its biggest crowd with over 500 partygoers.
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5: That was Marianne McDevitt, president of Night with the Stars Prom, Inc. 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
7: One of the most prominent Latin-born performers of the pop era Puerto Rican guitarist, singer, and composer Jose Feliciano was left permanently blind at birth. 5 years later, he and his family moved to New York, settling in the city's Spanish Harlem area, where Feliciano began learning the accordion, later taking up the guitar, and made his first public appearance at age 9 at the Bronx's El Teatro Puerto Rico. While still in high school, he became a fixture of the Greenwich Village coffeehouse circuit, eventually quitting school at 17 to accept a permanent gig in Detroit. A recording contract with RCA followed a performance in New York, and within 2 years, he appeared at the Newport Jazz Festival. After the 1964 novelty single, Everybody Do the Click, he issued his flamenco-flavored debut LP, The Voice and Guitar of Jose Feliciano, followed early the next year by The Fantastic Feliciano. As of 2019, Jose Feliciano has recorded 56 studio albums, most of which are primarily sung in either English or Spanish. This is Chris Radio, a service of the Chicago Lighthouse.
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9: Greetings. I'm Sue, and today is July 29th, 2026, and this is USA Today News. From the front page, construction workers dig it. Industry is number one in pay boosts. When it comes to salary boosts, the IT career of the year is construction. Construction job changers have out-earned every sector every month since August 2023, except in February and March 2026, when pay for people who changed jobs in natural resources spiked temporarily, according to an analyst by human resources and payroll provider ADP of payroll transaction data. The analysis looked at more than 14.8 million employees over 12 months. In June, year-over-year pay growth for people who changed jobs in construction was up 12.9%, outpacing every other industry. Median gross pay was more than $59,100 compared with $43,200 for all job switchers that month, ADP said. At a time when many Americans are struggling with and questioning the price of a college education, the analysis showed that specialized trades can also be lucrative. People who landed the biggest pay boost in pay so far this year were job changers in the construction industry, proving that investing in specialized trade skills can be another valuable gateway to making big bucks, wrote Neela Richardson, chief economist and head of ADP Research. Specialty trades are the IT career of the year when it comes to pay. Why the rise in construction pay? It's not complicated. It's a simple story of supply and demand, ADP said. Construction hiring has outpaced overall job growth since at least 2014. From 2014 to 2024, construction saw the strongest employment gains of any sector outside of the big trade, transportation, and utilities category, which includes retail workers and truck drivers, Bureau of Labor Statistics data shows. Even with those job gains, construction has still needed more workers, Richardson said. As a result, with a limited labor pool, construction workers have the power to command big jumps in pay when they switch jobs. Data center construction boom brings shortage of workers. A dearth of new entrants amid a data center boom has contributed to the construction worker shortfall, ADP said. Older employees have carried the construction industry for years, ADP data shows. Since January 2020, the median age of electricians, plumbers, carpenters, and HVAC professionals has fallen by as much as 5 years, as the median age of U.S. employees has fallen only by 1 year. The drop in median age is because older people are leaving the profession, which puts more strain on the industry, ADP said. Additionally, though data centers may account for less than 2% of the construction industry, those projects have a big halo effect, boosting knock-on demand for residential and infrastructure labor, according to the American Institute of Architects. In May, the nonpartisan think tank Brookings estimated data centers contributed to an 11% increase in local construction jobs over 5 to 6 years. So what's next for construction workers? The hiring boom for construction, along with its rising salaries, is likely to continue, and more apprenticeship and trade programs will emerge for people who want to enter the industry, ADP said. Construction workers are in high demand, with even private sector companies outside of the industry creating apprenticeships and training programs to fill the talent gap, Richardson said. There's early evidence that these efforts are luring new workers. The percentage of new hires in the construction industry, that is, people hiring in the past 3 months, has been on the rise. From 2019 to 2025, new hires accounted for 3.6% of employment, ADP data shows. So far this year, the share of new hires in the industry has grown by a full percentage point to 4.6%. Investing in specialized trade skills can be another valuable gateway to making big bucks, and specialty trades are the it career of the year when it comes to pay. Next article, also from the front page, Koberger challenges conviction in Idaho student murder case by Tao Nguyen. Brian Koberger, the man convicted of the murders of four Idaho college students in 2022, has filed a petition seeking to challenge his guilty plea and conviction, court records show. Koberger, 31, filed a petition for post-conviction relief July 27th in the Ada County District Court in Idaho. Such petitions allow defendants to challenge convictions after sentencing on grounds including ineffective assistance of counsel and other claimed legal or constitutional errors. Court records indicate Koberger is representing himself. Koberger first publicly disclosed the petition in an interview with the New York Times, in which he claimed he was innocent and had been misled into confessing to the high-profile killings. He declined to discuss evidence supporting his claim of innocence or elaborate on his concerns about the plea process, according to the Times. Circumnavigated by a broken plea, the trial never provided the public the clarity conducive to disclosure, and justice shall remain abjectly miscarried unless that plea is withdrawn. My actual innocence is my truth, and the plea, hinged on by false promises and blatant disinformation, must be withdrawn, he said in a statement to the newspaper July 26th. Last year, Koberger pleaded guilty to the murders of University of Idaho students Madison Mogan, 21, Kaylee Goncalves, 21, Zana Kernodal, 20, and Ethan Chapin, 20, at an off-campus home in Moscow, in Idaho, in November 2022. He was sentenced to four life sentences without the possibility of parole and a 10-year sentence for burglary. What happened in the 2022 Idaho killings? Prosecutors said Koberger broke into the victim's rental home near the University of Idaho campus and stabbed the four students to death on November 13, 2022. The murders rocked the town of Moscow, setting the community on edge as investigators searched for weeks for a suspect before authorities arrested Koberger on December 30, 2022 in Pennsylvania. Koberger was linked to the crimes using DNA evidence found on a knife sheath near one of the victim's bodies, along with cell phone data and surveillance footage of his car's movements, according to prosecutors. At the time of the killings, Koberger was a doctoral student in criminal justice at nearby Washington State University. Police records reviewed by USA Today last year detailed a history of complaints about Koberger's behavior at the university, including allegations he intimidated classmates and made female students feel unsafe. Koberger struck a plea deal in July 2025 that divided the victims' families because it allowed him to avoid the death penalty and a high-profile trial. Though Coburg admitted responsibility for the killings during his plea hearing, he never publicly explained a motive. In his statement to The Times, he called investigators' account of the killings a myopic narrative and a work of fiction, arguing that its faulty premises were never challenged at trial. Idaho victims' families criticizes Coburger's innocence claims. In a response to Coburger's filing, Idaho Attorney General Raul Labrador said his office stands ready to do whatever is necessary to ensure justice is fully carried out. My heart goes out to the families of Madison, Kaylee, Zanna, and Ethan, who have already endured unimaginable loss and now must face today's deeply painful news, Labrador said in a statement on X. The Goncalves family also criticized The Times for giving Coburger a platform to share his claims of innocence. In a statement on July 27th, the family described Coburger as a mosquito you can't just seem to swat. Next article. Comey seeks dismissal of Seychelles case, citing freedom of speech, by Aisha Bagchi. Former FBI Director James Comey is asking a federal judge to dismiss a controversial criminal case that accuses him of threatening to harm or kill President Donald Trump by posting an image of Seychelles on social media, calling the case an unconstitutional attempt to suppress his criticisms of the president. The case centers on an image of Seychelles in the shape of 8647, which Comey posted on social media in May 2025. 86 is slang for to throw out or to get rid of, according to Merriam-Webster. Trump is the 47th president. Comey deleted the post within hours after some Trump supporters interpreted the post as a threat against the president. He said in a new post that he didn't realize some folks associate those numbers with violence, and he opposes violence of any kind. The Justice Department secured an indictment against Comey this past April after Trump's former personal defense lawyer, Todd Blanche, became acting attorney general that month. On July 27th, Comey's legal team said in their plea for dismissal that if the case against him is allowed to go forward, it would invite future prosecutions against other perceived political enemies who oppose the president. Forcing Mr. Comey to stand trial for a statement opposing the president, even if he is ultimately acquitted, would itself be an unconstitutional punishment of free speech, Comey's legal team wrote in his court filing. A DOJ spokesperson highlighted in a statement to USA Today that the department secured the charges from a North Carolina federal grand jury. The spokesperson said Comey, like all defendants, would have his day in court, and it wouldn't be fair to the prosecution or to Comey for the DOJ to reveal further details on the case. The case against Comey is the second brought by the DOJ since Trump publicly called for him to be prosecuted in September 2025. The first case, which alleged that Comey lied to Congress, was dismissed in November after a judge ruled that the prosecutor who secured the charges was unlawfully appointed. The DOJ has appealed that ruling. The most recent charges against Comey have sparked widespread criticism, including from conservative legal voices who have argued that a successful prosecution would mean the government may criminalize a wide range of political speech. Tensions between Trump and Comey go back years. In 2017, Trump fired Comey, who was director of the FBI. At the time, the Bureau was investigating possible contacts between the 2016 Trump campaign and the Russian government. In the years after, Comey became a critic of the president. In their July 27th filing, Comey's legal team wrote that 8647 is a well-known political slogan expressing opposition to the president. In fact, thousands of items featuring the slogan have been sold on the internet and are available to this day, and the slogan was commonly displayed at protests around the country in the months preceding Mr. Comey's post, according to the court filing. In 2022, conservative commentator Jack Posobiec posted 8647 on social media, referring to President Joe Biden. Asked on CBS Morning in April whether the DOJ would pursue charges against Posobiec, Blanche said he had no idea whether that post was investigated, but that you cannot compare, well, what happened last time to what happened this time. Next article. Sierra Club says century-old trees felled to make way for Border Wall by Michael Loria. A group of trees believed to be more than 100 years old was felled July 27th at the U.S.-Mexico border to make way for President Donald Trump's Border Wall, local activists said. The three cottonwood trees have stood at the border between the country's Lockyer, Arizona, for more than a century, said Eric Mesa, a border program coordinator in the state for the Sierra Club. The massive trees have long been a home for rare species and a shady place for neighbors to gather. According to Mesa, the trees were torn down over local objections without environmental monitors and despite legally protected bird species nesting in the trees. This is a very unique situation because there is no other place in the entire border, Mesa told USA Today. The trees were so big that their branches were reaching into Mexico, and branches from the trees in Mexico were reaching into the United States, creating a connected ecosystem. Department of Homeland Security officials did not respond to USA Today requests for comment. But in a June letter to Mesa that he shared with USA Today, a Border Patrol official wrote that the trees would be removed because they cannot be relocated. The fight over the Arizona cottonwoods is the latest in the pushback Trump wall faces from border communities and environmentalists. The administration's move to build a barrier through some of the country's most remote yet ecologically unique places has sparked outrage even in deeply Republican Texas. At least one person was arrested in connection with protests over the destruction of the Arizona cottonwoods, the Santa Cruz County Sheriff's Office said. That person is charged with trespassing. Sierra Club officials shared photos of bulldozers taking down the trees near the border. The trees can grow to 100 feet tall and nearly 50 feet wide. A fourth cottonwood remains standing at the site, surrounded by people protesting its destruction, Mesa said. The Sierra Club is an environmental group formed by naturalist John Muir around the turn of the century. It has grown to become perhaps the nation's preeminent conservationist organization, fighting to keep the Grand Canyon from being flooded in the 1960s, to protesting outside President Barack Obama's White House in 2011 to prevent the building of the Keystone XL pipeline. Why did the DHS bulldoze the trees? The trees were felled because they cannot be relocated, Michelle Shelley Barnes, an official with U.S. Border Patrol, wrote in the June letter to Mesa. USA Today has reached out to Border Patrol for comment on the letter, which says the trees fall within the Roosevelt Reservation and will be removed in order to construct the border barrier. The Roosevelt Reservation is a 60-foot-wide stretch of land along parts of the border that the federal government established in the early 1900s in an effort to combat smuggling. Locals opposed to the planned destruction of the cottonwoods say the cluster of trees has served as a gathering place for generations. It's kind of the heart of that little valley, Lockyer resident Lori Butler told local news outlet AZPM in June when it became clear the cottonwoods were in the path of the border wall. Rare ecosystems are in the balance. The cottonwoods sit at the heart of an ecosystem that is home to jaguars, rare species of birds, and other wildlife. The U.S. Fish and Wildlife Service lists the area as among the only jaguar ranges in the country. Next article. Trump seeks help on mail-ins. He appeals to Supreme Court on ballot rules. By Maureen Gropey. From Washington, the Trump administration on July 27th asked the Supreme Court to let President Donald Trump tighten rules nationwide for mail-in ballots before this fall's midterm elections as he seeks to exert more federal control over voting. Trump filed the emergency appeal after lower courts blocked the administration from creating a federal list of eligible voters and limiting delivery of mail ballots only to people on that list in nearly half the states. In June, a federal judge in Boston said key parts of an executive order Trump signed in March were unconstitutional, ruling that those components can't be enforced this year in the 23 states that are challenging the order. In July, an appeals court rejected the administration's argument that the state's lawsuit was premature because the executive order has not been fully implemented. The Boston-based First U.S. Circuit Court of Appeals said the changes are already straining states and would sow confusion and threaten disenfranchisement of many eligible voters if allowed to go into effect for the November elections. But the Justice Department told the Supreme Court that pausing Trump's executive order is especially indefensible because the agencies are still deliberating over how, if at all, to implement the order. The lower court preemptively decided that whatever the agencies may choose to do will necessarily be unlawful, the government's lawyers wrote. The Supreme Court asked the states challenging the order to respond to the administration's appeal by August 3rd. Senate Minority Leader Chuck Schumer, Democrat from New York, said Trump's executive order is nothing other than voter suppression by any other name. He said the court must reject this latest brazen attempted power grab. The fight over rules for absentee ballots is a key battleground in the 2026 midterms that will determine which party controls Congress. Democrats can take control by flipping a handful of seats in the House and Senate. Voting by mail has decreased since its peak during the COVID-19 pandemic, but nearly 30% of voters still cast a ballot that way in the 2024 elections. Democrats are more likely than Republicans to vote by mail. Trump, who has voted by mail himself, contends absentee ballots are often fraudulent. He directed the U.S. Department of Homeland Security to compile lists of confirmed U.S. citizens eligible to vote for states to consult. The U.S. Postal Service was ordered to only deliver ballots to voters on each state's approved mail-in ballot list. The Justice Department must prioritize investigating and prosecuting state and local election officials who give federal ballots to anyone deemed ineligible to vote. The appeals court said Trump's executive order directs unprecedented levels of involvement by federal officials in how states administer elections. Under the Constitution, states are assigned the role of administering federal elections, but Trump has called for greater federal control since losing his 2020 re-election bid. He has continued to push the false claim that he lost because of widespread voter fraud. Trump has proposed legislation to require voters to provide identification at the polls and proof of citizenship when registering as part of a broader bill, which has stalled in Congress. In addition, judges have blocked a different executive order that would have required potential voters present documentation proving their citizenship in order to register to vote. Next article from the front page, Supreme Court to weigh rules on weapons. Semi-automatic rifles are put in historic context, also by Maureen Gropey. Out of Washington, gun regulations were a big focus of the Supreme Court this year. In the coming Supreme Court season, the issue will again be in the crosshairs. This time, the focus will be on semi-automatic rifles, including AR-15s. Modern gun rules, the Supreme Court said in a landmark 2022 decision, can't stray too far from historical weapons regulations to pass constitutional muster. While the Supreme Court appealed to pull back from that controversial test just 2 years later, two Second Amendment decisions the conservative court handed down in June show it's firmly in place, which could have implications for the coming showdown over semi-automatic rifles. This year, the Supreme Court struck down Hawaii's attempt to limit where guns can be carried in public. It also ruled in a unanimous decision that a law blocking regular drug users from having a gun was too broad. In both cases, a majority on the Supreme Court said neither restriction could be supported by laws dating to the 1700s and 1800s. It looked like the court was going to accept relatively loose analogies in applying the Second Amendment to current gun laws, said Adam Winkler, a UCLA School of Law professor and author of Gunfight, The Battle Over the Right to Bear Arms in America. He added, but that doesn't seem to be the case anymore. In the 2022 decision, the Supreme Court said a gun regulation must be consistent with this nation's historical tradition of firearm regulation. A major test of that approach is coming this fall, when the Supreme Court will debate whether state and local governments can ban possession of semi-automatic rifles such as AR-15s as a response to mass shootings. Aidan Johnston, Director of Federal Affairs for Gun Owners of America, is optimistic that the court's 2024 decision upholding a law banning domestic abusers from owning guns in a case called United States v. Rahimi was an aberration. I do think maybe things looked bleaker for gun rights activists after Rahimi, and things look a lot better when you see a 9-0 smackdown, Johnston said, of the court's recent unanimous ruling against a broad federal ban on gun ownership by marijuana users. The court's three liberal justices joined that opinion despite Justice Ketanji Brown Jackson's complaints that the historical tradition test is unworkable and should be scrapped. Gun violence prevention groups are likewise critical of the test, but still see signs that can be used to address modern-day realities. Nothing in the recent decisions undermines the court's previous rulings that the nation has historically restricted dangerous and unusual weapons and can continue to do so, said Douglas Letter, the chief legal officer for the Brady Gun Violence Prevention Advocacy Group. Obviously, there are disagreements on where that line should be drawn, the letter said. We think it absolutely should be drawn so that assault weapons bans are constitutional. Courts have been debating what is allowed after the justices ruled in 2008 that the Second Amendment protects an individual's right to possess firearms for traditionally lawful purposes. That landmark decision was followed 2 years later by a ruling that the Second Amendment applies to state and local governments, the source of most gun regulations. And in 2022, the court in New York State Rifle and Pistol Association versus Bruin created the historical tradition test. But in 2024, the court said domestic abusers could be prevented from having a gun, ruling that only an historical analog and not a historical twin is required, according to Notre Dame's Law School and Historical Associate Professor Haley Proctor, who specializes in the Second Amendment. The decision led many to speculate that the court was backing away from Bruin's demanding test, Proctor wrote. When it comes to common sense measures like disarming abusive boyfriends, the court seemed like it was not going to be too picky about the government's historical evidence. Still, the historical test was robustly applied in the June decisions. What we see is the justices sort of taking back and forth, trying to make this Bruin history and tradition test work across the spectrum of gun rights and regulations questions that come up, said Darren Miller, a University of Chicago law professor. Miller agrees with Jackson's criticisms that the test has not delivered on its promises of being simpler to apply and more constraining on the ability of judges to reach their preferred outcome compared with analyzing whether a restriction was sufficiently tailored to a modern policy goal. Plus, the debates about historical analogies can leave observers scratching their heads, he said. When they come down with decisions that ask questions like, is a modern jet airplane more like a horse, or is it more like a carriage, or is it more like a boat, I think people that are paying attention just feel a little bit bewildered, Miller said. In the case about whether regular use of marijuana can disqualify someone from owning a gun, for example, Justice Neil Gorsuch emphasized how much alcohol was consumed by John Adams, George Washington, James Madison, and Thomas Jefferson. Had habitual drunkard laws applied to those who simply drank regularly, many notable early Americans could have faced trouble, Gorsuch wrote in rejecting the old laws as justification for the modern one. Joseph Blocker, co-founder of the Center for Firearms Law at Duke University School of Law, said that while history always matters when interpreting the Constitution, people on both sides of the gun control debate would probably be surprised by the level of historical detail in some of the decisions. The daily drinking habits of the Founding Fathers may be interesting to read about, he said, but there's a disconnect there between what most people think the Constitution is for. It would be weird if the federal law prohibiting gun possession by habitual users of controlled substances were to become constitutional if it turned out that James Madison drank only half a pint of whiskey instead of a full pint, he said. It's just a strange way to think about law. It feels to me like it's asking an awful lot of history, more in some cases, really, than it can bear. Applying the historical test to bans on AR-15s could be challenging because the weapons are far more powerful than the guns Americans used when the Second Amendment was adopted. From 1791 through the mid-19th century, the ubiquitous firearm was a single-shot, muzzle-load firearm. A divided panel of judges on the Chicago-based 7th U.S. Circuit of Appeals said in July, when upholding Illinois' ban on certain semi-automatic rifles and high-capacity magazines, AR-15s, equipped with large-capacity magazines, are a far cry from these antecedents. Like other appeals courts that have upheld similar bans, the Seventh Circuit judges said the laws could be supported by historical rules about Bowie knives, because the knives' large blades caused particularly bloody and gruesome injuries. Many state legislators banned them, or imposed prohibitive taxes. The Seventh Circuit panel said in its 2-1 decision. But days later, a different appeals court ruled against New Jersey's assault weapon ban. Are Bowie knives like AR-15s? The Bowie knife restrictions don't work as a historical justification, the Philadelphia-based 3rd U.S. Circuit Court of Appeals said in a 10-5 vote. There's no evidence that Bowie knives were commonly used for lawful purposes before they were restricted, the court said. By contrast, there are about 24 million AR-15s and similar sports weapons in circulation in the United States, according to the court. Even if semi-automatic rifles are disproportionately used in some crimes, the majority said, those may still represent a small fraction of those weapons' overwhelmingly lawful use. The iPhone of guns. Blocker at Duke University School of Law said it's hard to see how the Supreme Court could give a partial win to each side in the AR-15 case, as the justice did in their decision about gun owners who regularly use pot. In that decision, that opinion, Gorsuch described the ruling as a narrow one that left untouched gun bans on drug addicts and others considered too dangerous to have a firearm. The upcoming AR-15 case also has challenged of how prominent the weapons have become in the national debate. They're connected in the public mind with mass shootings, but they're popular with law-abiding gun owners. These weapons have become very, very wrapped up in identity on many sides of the debate, Blocker said. Next article. Is daylight saving time a problem for Judaism? Some fear permanence would infringe on prayer, by Mark Ramirez. Each morning before work or school, Orthodox Jews recite the first of 3 daily prayers, whether alone or gathered at a synagogue in fellowship. Men don ritual shawls and leather prayer boxes, the time of the prayer dictated not by a clock, but by the rising of the sun. The later the morning is, the later that prayers can be taking place, said Rabbi A.D. Motzen, the National Director of Government Affairs for Agudath Israel of America, an organization representing Orthodox Jews. That's why many Orthodox Jews, he said, are concerned about the prospect of proposed legislation that would make daylight saving time permanent. Introduced by Representative Vern Buchanan, Republican from Florida, the Sunshine Protection Act of 2025 would institute permanent daylight saving time for most states, meaning the majority of Americans would no longer have to spring forward or fall back, the twice-a-year task of adjusting their clocks, watches, and other timepieces. The legislation is currently before the U.S. Senate after being overwhelmingly passed by the House of Representatives in a vote that was 308 to 117. It has the support of President Donald Trump, who has called seasonal clock changes ridiculous. Much of Jewish practice is tied to the calendar, and more specifically, sunrise and sunset, said Rabbi Josh Joseph of the Orthodox Union, the country's largest Orthodox Jewish organization. Those events dictate morning and evening prayer times and the start and end times for Shabbat and holidays, he said. Many Jews gather each morning in synagogues for morning prayer, said Joseph, the organization's executive vice president and chief operating officer. If sunrise is pushed back an hour, services can't begin until an hour later. During the winter months, he said, that would negatively affect the day's start for many, complicating efforts to get to work or school on time, particularly in the Midwest and mountain states, where sunrise in some places would be pushed well past 8 a.m. for long stretches disrupting a fundamental religious practice of observant Jewish communities. The times for prayers and their accompanying rituals will be thrown into disarray, which, in turn, will put into jeopardy their proper fulfillment, discourage synagogue attendance, and result in late arrival for work, reads a letter sent by Agudath Israel to congressional offices. Jewish religious and professional life will be deeply upended. A chart compiled by the organization, which is urging senators to oppose or amend the bill, lists U.S. cities and how they would be affected by the law if passed. California is least affected, but go to Indiana or Michigan, and the reality is harsher, Moshen said. In most places where Orthodox Jews live, sunrise would be after 8 o'clock. In L.A., it would only be 10 days a year, but in South Bend, Indiana, it's close to 150 days a year. For 55 of those days, he said, sunlight wouldn't appear on South Bend's horizon until after 9 o'clock. In Helena, Montana, a post-9 a.m. sunrise would occur 50 days a year. In Boise, Idaho, 64, and in Bismarck, North Dakota, 75. This change would severely disrupt Jewish morning rituals, which require the arrival of natural dawn, wrote Rabbi Yosef Chaim Danziger of South Bend's Hebrew Orthodox congregation in a letter opposing the legislation. Such late sunrises would make the timing of prayer incompatible with the start of the typical school and workday, placing an undue burden on our many highly productive community members. How morning prayer could be disrupted. Daylight saving time currently occurs from March to November, with most U.S. residents, except those in the states of Arizona and Hawaii, as well as territories like Guam and Puerto Rico, which don't observe it, moving their clocks forward an hour to prolong evening daylight. Passage of the Sunshine Protectant Act would mean no longer setting clocks back during winter months to encompass more daylight in the morning. Winter sunrises would happen later, producing darker mornings for swaths of the country. Supporters tout the benefit of later sunsets, allowing for more evening activities in addition to eliminating the twice-a-year task of changing clocks. Opposition, however, has come from many parents who worry about the safety of children walking to school or waiting for a bus in the darkness of pre-dawn mornings. Some health professionals and sleep organizations also caution that the change would conflict with the body's circadian rhythms. For Orthodox Jews, who, according to the Pew Research Center, comprise nearly 1 in 10 Jews living in the United States, children's safety is likewise a concern. On average, Orthodox Jews have twice as many kids as non-Orthodox Jews, according to the center. But such worries are compounded by the Act's potential disruption of Shacharit, the set of morning prayers serving as a spiritual preparation for the day. Every individual is supposed to do morning prayer, but there are certain ones, those with great religious significance, that can only be said when there's a quorum, Motzen said. Participating in the communal morning prayers, which require a quorum of 10 men and can't start until shortly before sunrise, would have to be weighed against work and school obligations and commuting arrangements. A synagogue will struggle to gather 10 men, and it may mean that people wouldn't be able to start their jobs or open their businesses on time, Motzen said. It would really disrupt the lives of many people. Some may decide to forego communal prayer and instead pray at their workplaces, he said, missing out on the benefits of fellowship and placing communal experiences at risk. Similar worries trouble Muslim communities, whose mandatory morning recitations conclude precisely at dawn. It's unclear whether the Senate will tackle the issue before it breaks for a 5-week recess on August 7th, and maybe, Muslim suggests, summer isn't the best time to be voting on such things anyway. Nobody's thinking about cold winter mornings, he said. They're thinking about an extra hour to play football or enjoy the sun on the beach. They're not thinking about going to school or waiting for a bus, and they're definitely not thinking about North Dakota. Next article, Graham honored. South Carolina Senator Lindsey Graham, a central figure in the House and Senate for 31 years and a prominent voice in foreign policy, was memorialized July 28th in Washington, D.C., as world leaders, colleagues, and friends gathered to pay their respects. The Republican, 71, who died July 11th, was remembered in an emotional ceremony at the Capitol Rotunda for his tenacity in public debate and his good humor. Funeral services will be held July 29th in South Carolina. For more coverage of Graham's services, visit usatoday.com. Next article. They're indeed great heroes. Stories of 20 Americans Killed in the Iran War by Chris Kenning and Ramon Padilla. Mia Gonzalez-Swinton stood on a Dover Air Force tarmac freighted with grief, keeping her four-year-old daughter close in front of her. She ran a finger through Alea's hair. Crisply dressed military honor guards carried four flag-covered transfer cases out of a cargo plane. President Donald Trump stood nearby. Another grieving family member could be heard crying. Gonzalez-Swinton's daughter looked up at her mother. "Is that my dada in that box?" she asked. Sergeant Michael Swinton, age 30, Mia's husband, her fellow soldier who first dazzled her while they were both deployed in Bahrain, was dead. The man, who liked to fish, fixed everything around the house and took on the bills so she could leave the army to raise their children. The man who loved his wife and two kids most of all. "I still can't believe it's really him that's gone," she told USA Today. Swinton was one of four U.S. service members brought home that day, July 22nd, after being killed in the Iran War in what the military calls a dignified transfer. Joining him, a 19-year-old Texas private who was barely a year from her high school graduation, the 30-year-old New Yorker who hoped the Army would help her see the world, and the 25-year-old officer who'd planned to marry his fiancée when he got home. These latest U.S. service members, killed by hostile action, accident, or unknown causes since hostilities with the Iran began, bring the total to 20, according to military announcements. The Pentagon also lists more than 400 troops as wounded in action during Operation Epic Fury. Trump launched attacks on Iran in February, saying the country was developing nuclear weapons. The war recently reignited after a ceasefire collapsed. They're indeed great heroes. Trump said of the deceased soldiers while talking to reporters before heading to Dover, "All of them said very strongly that we can't let Iran have a nuclear weapon, so we're going to honor them." Here are their stories. Master Sergeant Nicole M. Amor. Master Sergeant Nicole M. Amor, 39, had deployed to the Middle East before. The White Bear Lake, Minnesota resident joined the National Guard in 2005 as an automated logistics specialist overseeing troop supplies. She transferred to the Army Reserve in 2006. She served in Kuwait and Iraq in 2019. In her latest deployment to Kuwait, she was assigned to the 103rd Sustainment Command, which provides food, fuel, water, ammunition, transport equipment, and other supplies. The mother of two was just days away from returning home when she was killed in a drone strike at a U.S. base in Kuwait, her husband, Joey Amor, told the Associated Press. Nicole Amor enjoyed rollerblading and cycling with her fourth-grade daughter. "She was almost home," he said. "You don't go to Kuwait thinking something's going to happen, and for her to be one of the first, it hurts." She talked to her husband not long before the attack, he told the AP. "She just never responded in the morning," he said. Captain Curtis J. Angst, 30, of Wilmington, Ohio, initially enlisted in the Ohio Air National Guard in 2015 as a vehicle maintenance technician, but he pivoted to an aviation career by earning an aerospace engineering degree from the University of Cincinnati, becoming an officer, and going on to serve as a KC-135 stratotanker pilot. Angst was a pilot in the 166th Air Refueling Squadron, which is connected to the 121st Air Refueling Wing, based out of Rickenbacker Air National Guard Base in Columbus. He was responsible for flying around the world on refueling missions, as well as medical and cargo missions, reported to the Columbus Dispatch, which is part of the USA Today network. He died when a KC-135 refueling plane crashed in friendly airspace over western Iraq on March 12th, killing six people. U.S. Central Command confirmed that the accident was not caused by hostile or friendly fire during Operation Epic Fury. The crash came after a possible mishap between two similar Boeing KC-135 Stratotankers, the second of which landed safely, Defense One reported. Ank's family described the Wilmington native as living a life defined by service, generosity, and genuine love for people, they wrote in a statement on March 15th on social media, 3 days after the crash. When he wasn't on duty, he loved traveling, the outdoors, and music. He is survived by his wife, Mary. Those who knew Curtis remembered his steady kindness and the joy he carried with him everywhere he went. He was always ready to help someone else before himself.

had joined the Army Reserve while in college. Declan loved gaming, going to the gym, and the family cat, Autumn. He enjoyed camping and hiking with his family. He had served in the Army Reserve since 2023 as an information technology specialist. He could have been exempt from deployment because he was an ROTC, but accepted deployment to Kuwait in August 2025, his father said. That's how much he loved it, Andrew Cody said. A GoFundMe from his family called him more than a soldier. He was a son, a family member, a friend, and a light in the lives of those who knew him. He served his country with honor, courage, and dedication, embodying the very best of what it means to wear the uniform. Major Sorfley Davies, 46, joined the Air Force in 2004 and transferred to the New York National Guard in 2013. He previously served in Kuwait in October 2010. In civilian life, Davies, who lived in Queens and New York City, was a member of the New York Police Department, joining the force in 2014, according to the New York National Guard. Davies was assigned to the battalion headquarters of the 42nd Infantry Division, which deployed to Kuwait in summer 2025, serving as a data systems engineering officer in the division headquarters, responsible for computer and communications network security. He died on March 6th of undetermined but non-combat causes while stationed at Camp Buring in Kuwait, the guard said. The New York Police Department said in a social media post that he died as a result of a medical episode. He is survived by his wife and six children. His career was defined by service to his country and to New York City. New York City Mayor Zohran Mamdani and Police Commissioner Jessica Tisch wrote in a joint statement, according to WTEN-TV. Commander Gabriel Edwards was declared to have died July 1st after his helicopter ditched in the Arabian Sea. While three other sailors were rescued, the Navy called off the search for Edwards after 4 days, the U.S. Naval Institute reported. Edwards, a native of Oakland, Oregon, had commanded the Night Dippers helicopter squadron since July 2025. We mourn the loss of Commander Gabe Edwards, a naval aviator commander officer of Helicopter Sea Combat Squadron, HSC-5, and a leader who strengthened our fleet and inspired those he led, Acting Secretary of the Navy Hung Cao wrote in a social media post. Edwards began as a helicopter pilot in 2008 and previously served in several helicopter sea combat squadrons. He also served as part of Naval Special Warfare Group 4, according to the Institute. He is survived by his wife, Rebecca, and two children. In an interview with his mother, KGWTV reported his age to be 42. To those who served along beside him, he was a respected leader and mentor. To our family, he is the love of my life, an extraordinary father to his children, and the foundation of our home. His greatest joy was always his family, Rebecca Edwards said in the Navy release. First Lieutenant Tyler James Feehan. Army Lieutenant Tyler James Feehan's mother, Sherry Feehan, and her veteran Army husband couldn't wait for their adventurous 25-year-old son, who they called TiVo, to finish his military deployment in Jordan. He was close to earning his master's degree in business and had plans to attend law school, but first he planned to wed his fiancée, the love of his life, in Italy, his mother told USA Today. She said his deployment, initially scheduled to end around July 17th, was extended amid the Iran war. He died on July 18th, she said, after an Iran missile and drone attack on the Muwaffaq Salty Air Base in Jordan. Our hearts are shattered, Feehan said in a text message, adding that she was proud of her son's service. Tyler Feehan's father, Stephen, served 26 years in the military, and his son followed. His first enlistment in the Army in 2019 as a combat engineer from his home in Iwo Beach, Hawaii, according to the Army statement. Feehan completed Southern Utah University's ROTC military training program in spring of 2024. He was assigned to an element of the 32nd Army Air and Missile Defense Command and was based at Fort Bragg, which is located in Fayetteville, North Carolina, according to the Pentagon release. In just 25 years, Tyler packed in more living than most people manage in a lifetime. He chased adventure relentlessly, whether it meant reaching Everest Base Camp or walking the Camino de Santiago across France and into Spain, Sherry and Stephen Feehan wrote in a message to USA Today. He also loved mentoring soldiers, sharing his love of finance, and pushing the value of education every chance he got, they said. His parents said they are starting a scholarship

0: in his name. We ask only this, that in remembering Tyler, people pause to see the good that this country still holds, rather than what it divides, they said. Private Isabella Gonzalez was known as Issa to some of her Carrollton, Texas high school friends who shared photos of her laughing and posing at dances and bowling alleys. She was proud to join the military, as you can see from the U.S. Army stole that she wore on top of her blue graduation gown from Hebron High, just north of Dallas. After graduating from Hebron just last spring, she answered the call to serve in the United States Army. She gave her life in that service, and our district is heartbroken by her loss, the Louisville Independent School District said in a statement. She was assigned to the 1st Battalion, 57th Air Defense Artillery Regiment, 10th Army Air Missile Defense Command at Ansbach, Germany, according to the Pentagon. Deployed to Mowafiq Salti Air Base in Jordan amid the Iran war, she was one of those killed during the July 17th Iranian attack. We're all really shocked because she was so young, her friend Valerie Rodriguez told WFAA-TV. I never thought this would happen to her. Never in a million years. Texas Governor Greg Abbott praised her courage and sacrifice, noting in a statement that she was just 19 years old. Captain Cody A. Cork was drawn to the military at a young age and spent more than 15 years in the service. Cork, age 35, of Winter Haven, Florida, enlisted in the National Guard in 2009 as a fire direction specialist helping direct artillery, according to the Pentagon. In 2014, he became a military police officer in the Army Reserve. Over the years, he deployed to Saudi Arabia, Guantanamo Bay, Cuba, and Poland. He was among those killed in the March 1st Iranian attack in Kuwait. Cork enlisted in the Army Reserve and joined Florida Southern College's ROTC program, his formerly wrote in a statement. He loved history and had a degree in political science. That commitment helped shape the course of his life and reflected the deep sense of duty that was always at the core of who he was, his mother, Donna Burns, father, James Cork, and stepmother, Stacy Cork, wrote in the statement. They described him as the life of the party, known for his infectious spirit, generous heart, and deep care for those who served alongside him and for everyone who was blessed to know him. His family said he also had found the love of his life. Major John Alex Klinner, age 33, was among the crew who died on March 12th when a KC-135 refueling plane crashed. The Air Force pilot and Auburn graduate leaves behind his wife and three young children, seven-month-old twins and a two-year-old son, according to the Montgomery, Alabama Advertiser, which is part of the USA Today network. Friends and family describe Klinner as an outdoorsman who was always willing to lend a hand to others. Klinner was one of three service members killed in the crash assigned to the 6th Air Refueling Wing at MacDill Air Force Base. Alabama Governor Kay Ivey said the airman was stationed in Birmingham. Captain Seth R. Koval, age 38, of Stoutsville, Ohio, was also aboard the air tanker that crashed March 12th. Koval was a KC-135 instructor pilot assigned to the 166th Air Refueling Squadron, 121st Air Refueling Wing, at Rickenbacker Air National Guard Base in Columbus, Ohio. Seth was one of the most generous and kind men we have ever met. He was the ultimate husband and dad. Both his wife and son adored him, and he loved them both so well, according to a fundraiser for the family. Koval's military career began in 2006 when he enlisted as a machinist with the 122nd Fighter Air Wing of the Indiana Air National Guard. After graduating from Purdue University in 2011 with a bachelor's degree in aviation operations, he transferred to the Ohio Air National Guard in 2017. He was commissioned through the 121st Air Refueling Wing in 2018 and was deployed in 2014, 2020, 2022, 2023, and 2026, logging 443 combat hours, according to the Ohio Adjutant General's Department. Chief Warrant Officer 3, Robert Martzan, age 54, of Spotsylvania, Virginia, was assigned to the 103rd Sustainment Command based in Des Moines, Iowa, when he was killed in Kuwait at the port of Shuaiba during an unmanned aircraft system attack, according to the Army Reserve. He first enlisted in the Army in 1990 in Sacramento, California, then transferred to the Army Reserve in 1994, becoming a data operations warrant officer in 2011. He served in Croatia and Bosnia in 1996 and Egypt and Kuwait from 2019 to 2020. We honor our fallen heroes who served fearlessly and selflessly in the defense of our nation. Their sacrifice and the sacrifices of their families will never be forgotten. Lieutenant General Robert Harter, Chief of Army Reserve and Commanding General, U.S. Army Reserve Command, wrote in a statement. Shortly after the Pentagon's announcement of the deaths, California Governor Gavin Newsom called him a courageous Californian whose service to our nation was marked by honor and distinction. And Major Jeffrey R. O'Brien, age 45, a resident of Waukee, Iowa, became a Signal Corps officer in the Army Reserve in 2012, the military said. He was assigned to the 103rd Sustainment Command and died in the March 1st attack in Port Shuaiba, Kuwait. Mary Melkert, O'Brien's aunt, posted on Facebook that he studied computer engineering in college and been in the Army Reserve for 17 years. He leaves behind a wife and three kids. War is real. Loss is real. He was the sweetest blue-eyed blonde farm kid you'd ever know. He is so missed already, she wrote. O'Brien had previously deployed to Kuwait in 2019, military authorities said. Iowa and Governor Kim Reynolds honored him and another Iowa soldier killed in the war. On behalf of a grateful state, Kevin and I offer our prayers and condolences for their families, and we ask all Iowans to stand in united support of our fallen soldiers and those who love them, she said. Sergeant Benjamin Pennington, age 26, was named by the Pentagon as the seventh U.S. service member killed in the Iran War. Pennington, a native of Glendale, Kentucky, died of his injuries after an Iranian attack on Prince Sultan Air Base in Saudi Arabia on March 1st, according to U.S. military officials. He was assigned to the 1st Space Battalion, based in Fort Carson, Colorado. Sergeant Pennington was a dedicated and experienced non-commissioned officer who led with strength, professionalism, and a sense of duty, Colonel Michael F. Dyer, 1st Space Brigade commander, said in a statement. Pennington enlisted in the U.S. Army as a unit supply specialist in 2017, joining the 1st Space Brigade, part of the U.S. Army Space and Missile Defense Command, in 2025. He was posthumously promoted to staff sergeant. Pennington was a hero who sacrificed everything serving the country, Kentucky Governor Andy Beshear wrote in his social media post. Please join Brittany and me as we pray for his family and our fellow Kentuckians during this difficult time. And Tech Sergeant Ashley B. Pruitt, 34, of Bardstown, Kentucky, was among the six service members killed aboard a KC-135 refueling plane. She joined the ROTC at the University of Louisville and enlisted in the Air Force in 2017, serving as a boom operator, according to her obituary. She was assigned to the 6th Air Refueling Wing at MacDill Air Force Base in Florida. Her job meant overseeing aircrew readiness, training, and flight operations while instructing boom operators on air refueling procedures at the Air Force, the Air Force said. Pruitt was widely regarded as a fierce and true force of nature, and her radiance, someone who could light up any room she entered, her determination, paired with a genuine sincerity in how she carried herself, earned her trust and respect far beyond her rank, her obituary read. She is survived by her husband, Greg Pruitt, along with her daughter and stepson. Kentucky U.S. Representative Brett Guthrie said on social media, "Our Commonwealth is forever grateful for the sacrifice of Tech Sergeant Pruitt. Beth and I are praying for her family and loved ones." Sergeant Angel S. Rampersad, age 28, of Ozone Park, New York, previously named as missing, is now believed to have been killed July 17th during an enemy attack at Mowafiq Salty Air Base. The Pentagon said she was assigned to the 1st Battalion, 57th Air Defense Artillery Regiment, 57th Air Defense Artillery Brigade, and the 10th Army Air and Missile Defense Command based in Ansbach, Germany. New York Governor Kathy Hochul posted on X that the New York was mourning the loss of one of our own. Unfortunately, that's all the time that we have for today, and I hope you've enjoyed listening to this program on the Talking Information Center.
1: Kalari Gertley, a native of the Windy City, lost her vision at the age of 6. With the support and encouragement of her family, she still persevered, earning a journalism degree from the University of Illinois and a master's from Columbia College in Chicago. She currently co-hosts a segment on one of Chicago's top-rated radio stations. She dishes out news and information on her own podcast, and she even serves as captain of her Beep baseball team. Her career got a big boost in 2014 when Gertley joined the Chicago Lighthouse. While employed as a call center representative, Gertley also had a chance to hone her journalism skills through Chicago Lighthouse Media, that fully utilizes the talents of blind broadcasters, writers, and researchers. In addition to preparing copy, she had an opportunity to produce her own podcast, which focused on such topics as education, lifestyles, employment, recreation, and health. When Lighthouse Media partnered with WBBM-AM, the city's powerhouse all-news and information station, Gertley was tapped as co-host. When interviewed, she said, "I hope that others who are blind or disabled will find their niche and realize their dreams as well." This is Chris Radio, a service of the Chicago Lighthouse.
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5: Hello, I'm Christopher Damon. You are listening to Chris Radio. During this hour, I will be reading news from this week's Wednesday Journal of Oak Park and River Forest. We begin with our first story. OPRF Project 2 won't meet school opening deadline. Most PE spaces will be complete by September 1st, by Bob Skolnick, contributing reporter. The new physical education wing in the southeast portion of Oak Park and River Forest High School will not be open when this new school year starts on August 25th, the school announced on July 27th. Due to unavoidable circumstances, including weather delays and regional trade labor shortages, completing the entire facility prior to the first day of school is no longer feasible, Greg Johnson, OPRF superintendent, wrote in an email addressed to the OPRF community Monday. While our construction firm has worked diligently to ramp up and re-sequence work, a phased opening has become necessary. Work began in the spring of 2025 on what is called Project 2. The project began with the demolition of the southeast corner of the school, and then a new structure was built there, including a new swimming pool and third floor gym, at a cost of approximately $102 million. The new structure had been expected to be completed this summer before the new school year begins, although the schedule was always considered tight and challenging. Last winter, Gilbane Construction's Jeremy Rowling, the project manager for Project 2, told the OPRF school board that despite a delay caused by some very cold winter weather, he was aiming for substantial completion of Project 2 by July 31st. Rowling told the school board then that the new swimming pool should be completed by August 6th, and new third floor gym was expected to be completed by August 12th. That turned out to be overly optimistic. Instead, the new pool and the new gym are now both projected to open on October 1st. According to Johnson's email, what are described as, quote, most Project 2 spaces, including primary PE areas, unquote, are expected to open September 1, just 1 week into the school year. Since the former West Pool is being infilled, the girls' swimming team will have to practice at a nearby high school until October, as OPRF will be without a pool until the new pool opens. We are finalizing arrangements for swim team practices to be held elsewhere in the interim, Johnson wrote in the email. Johnson said in the email that all PE classes, student programming, and athletic activities will begin on schedule and continue uninterrupted, despite the late opening of the new physical education wing. The ribbon cutting for Project 2 has been postponed. It was originally scheduled for August 22nd, but now has been rescheduled for Saturday, October 3rd at 10 a.m. The new facility will also be open for community tours on October 3rd from 10 a.m. until noon. We appreciate your patience and flexibility as we put the finishing touches on these transformative spaces for our students, Johnson wrote in the email. A spokeswoman for OPRF said that more details on the delay will be made public when Gilbane presents a report to the school board at its August 6th meeting. Lemonade marks 25 years with new direction. September 11th event on River Forest Block has raised $700,000 in 24 years, by Greg Voss, contributing reporter. Carl Olson has a long history with Lemonade since his literal birth in August 2001. That was a few weeks before the 9/11 attacks on the World Trade Center towers in New York. The residents on the 700 block of Bonnie Bray Place at River Forest wanted to do something, anything, to respond to the tragedy. The next year, six families launched Lemonade, a literal lemonade stand that raised $400 for Hepzibah Children's Association. It's 2026 now, and over the last quarter century, Lemonade has raised north of $700,000 for nonprofits and charities, primarily throughout the Oak Park and River Forest area. Olson has been there for just about all of it, and the memories. I remember it being way smaller than it is now, Olson said. It was completely different day of. It was more private. I felt like, and I guess my favorite memory is at the end, after the entire block put on a really great show for all the charities, we'd gather as a block and we would sit and all watch a movie and celebrate a good job. Most importantly, it was fun with a purpose that's still paying dividends today, though this will be the last year in its present form. River Forest Township, which has been involved for many years in the event, is providing stewardship so it can continue in the future, whether on the 700 block of Bonnie Bray or elsewhere in the community. So, in a way, it's the end of an era, kicked off by a July 23rd happy hour at 727 Bonnie Bray, which invited block residents and representatives from nonprofits and charities that have benefited financially over the years from Lemonade. This year's event will be on September 11th, of course, from 3 p.m. to 7 p.m. Mary Reynolds, executive director of the Collaboration for Early Childhood at Oak Park, said Lemonade is such a cool opportunity for a community to come together. What it meant for us at Collaboration for Early Childhood was a couple of things, she said. One, obviously, it's a great fundraising opportunity, but the other thing is, because it's such a gathering of community and it's such a celebration, a big part of our mission is connecting with families and connecting with people. It gives us the opportunity to do that. Ditto for Terry Miller, Director of Development for Beyond Hunger in Oak Park. I think it really stems from this idea around community, and anyone can create a movement to better the community and serve people around you, Miller said. Many of these organizations are examples of that. We were started by a Girl Scout troop in 1979. They saw a need and it grew into the organization we are today. Being a part of Lemonade, that kind of help supports the work we do. Neighbor Chris Howery was one of the founders of Lemonade way back when and said the upcoming event will be another extravaganza with stations for nonprofits and charities where you can learn about their mission and work. There will be a special donation station where people can give to Lemonade with funds to be distributed to all 26 nonprofits and charities, along with a giant tent with lemonade and baked goods. Best of all, everything is free and people can begin donating to their favorite nonprofit or charity on their websites starting August 15th. We tried to keep it as simple as possible, Howery said, pointing out that Lemonade is not a 501c3 nonprofit. Every time we've looked into that, we have to have a board, go through attorneys, pay for a license. We're like, let's keep it simple. We have no official leaders, but Lemonade has committed co-chairs, along with Olson, who works in human resources in downtown Chicago. There are Oak Park and River Forest High School seniors, Connor Chien, Helen Donahoe, and Mark Young, along with Donahoe's Fenwick sophomore sister, Miranda, and fellow Fenwick junior, Ethan Wynn. The younger junior co-chairs are fifth grader Shalva Glick and fourth grader Sophie Sears. For me, it taught me a lot about philanthropy and how to give back to your community, said Chien, who co-chaired with Young his sophomore year. When I grew up at first, when I would go to Lemonade, I would see it as a big block party and a fun event. And as I got older, I started to realize why it started, the real purpose behind it. Making a difference in your community is super important, whether that's helping people get counseling services or tutoring. It's about helping other people at the end of the day. WIN, said Lemonade, is special because it's community. This is the area that I grew up in, and that's great to see there are people around me that show support to everybody and are there to help and just give back. To donate right now, Lemonade, visit its website, 911lemonade.com. River Forest Boy Scout dies at Michigan summer camp. A falling tree limb kills 11-year-old while hiking. By Sydney Lowland, reporting intern. A Boy Scout from River Forest died while hiking at a Scouting America summer camp in Michigan. The 11-year-old sustained severe injuries that became fatal after a falling tree limb hit him at the Ahwatukee Scout Reservation, according to the Muskegon County Sheriff's Office, as cited by multiple news sources. It is reported that the sheriff's office was notified just after 5 p.m. on Thursday and responded to the incident with help from the Blue Lake Fire Department and other emergency responders. At this time, a name has not been released to the public, but a spokesperson for the family expressed their appreciation to the community for rallying around them. The family is grateful for the overwhelming support from the greater Oak Park River Forest community and asks for privacy at this difficult time as they grieve the loss of a child, wrote a person authorized to speak on behalf of the family to Wednesday Journal. Scouting America, formerly Boy Scouts of America, Pathway to Adventure Council, which serves youth across Chicagoland and Northwest Indiana, shared its condolences and details of the tragic incident in a statement on social media on Friday. The safety and well-being of every youth and adult in our care remains our highest priority. Council leadership and reservation staff are working closely with the appropriate authorities and following established protocols, the statement read. At this time, our focus remains on supporting the family, the unit, and everyone affected by this tragic loss. We will share additional information as appropriate and when it becomes available. The organization recognized how this hard loss can impact children and adults, encouraging leaders to check on scouts and offer resources. No one else was hurt, and authorities are still investigating the incident. After recent ice deaths, Oak Park residents gather for vigil, protest held at Scoville Park, by Lillian Ali and Sydney Lovan, reporting interns. Oak Park residents recited poems, sang protest anthems, and lit candles Friday night in honor of Lorenzo Salgado Arriojo and Joan Sebastian Guerrero, residents of Texas and Maine, who were shot and killed by Immigration and Customs Enforcement officers earlier this month. I know the community here in Oak Park is very active and very conscious about what is happening to our immigrant brothers and sisters, said Maureen Meschenberg, who described herself as a concerned neighbor who helped organize the vigil at Scoville Park, Lake Street at Oak Park Avenue. I knew the people would come. Meschenberg said the vigil was part of a nationwide movement supported by the Disappeared in America campaign, which coordinates nonviolent action in support of immigrants' rights. The vigil included a poetry reading from Meschenberg, performances from Oak Park's chapter of the national protest group Singing Resistance, speeches from various community leaders, and a moment of silence. Elizabeth, a member of the Singing Resistance who chose not to provide her last name for reasons of safety, told Wednesday Journal there was a unifying effect to everybody singing the same song at the same time. Elizabeth and the other Singing Resistance members present at the vigil led attendees through call and response protest anthems, such as one involving the repetition of the phrase, "You cannot erase them." Juan Munoz, an Oak Park Township trustee, also spoke at the vigil, In addition to commemorating the deceased, Munoz spoke about the impact ICE activity can have on an entire community. He referenced his own detainment by ICE last fall when he was arrested while protesting outside the Broadview ICE facility. The trauma of what ICE is doing in our communities does not end when someone is released. It does not end with a funeral. It lives in the families who are afraid, Munoz said in his speech. For too many Latinos, our humanity is measured by our legal status. Betty Alzamora, a park district commissioner in Forest Park, spoke at the vigil. She has been volunteering and advocating for immigration-related issues for 30 years. Currently, she volunteers with PASO, P-A-S-O, or the West Suburban Action Project, which serves and supports immigrants in Chicago's western suburbs. It is a sad and brutal reality that this is the world we have come to live in, that we are seeing abductions taking place on a daily basis. We've seen it here in Oak Park. We've seen it in communities nearby, she said. Jane Sue, who attended the vigil, also noted the ICE activity in and around Oak Park. She said that that activity is part of the reason she felt the need to attend events like Friday's vigil. It's all around us, Hsu said. They took somebody in Oak Park like a week or two ago, and it's all over the Chicago area. Alzamora emphasized the importance of local and community organizations. She said while it has escalated in recent years, the ICE activity vigil attendees were protesting was not new. I've worked with too many families who have lost family members to these kidnappings, these disappearances. It has not been something that has just popped up over the last 2 years, Alzamora said. You are listening to articles from this week's Wednesday Journal on Chris Radio. Heritage House Property Management Company assessed citation fines. HUD-subsidized property plagued by issues for years, by Greg Voss, contributing reporter. As far as Irma Baker is concerned, yes, progress regarding living conditions at Heritage House has been made. The question for her, though, is how long will that last? Are they going to keep it up, said Baker, president of the Residence Council, when speaking of Pacific Management, the property management company which oversees the senior housing mid-rise. They shouldn't have to be told to do stuff when they know it has to be done. The property management firm wound up July 23rd in Oak Park's adjudication court after previously receiving 10 citations from the village government for substandard conditions in the building. Village officials said all 10 issues have been resolved. Management received a small fine for each citation. Heritage House, 201 Lake Street, was constructed in 1978 and is owned by Heritage House Associates, LLC, with Wellness America, the managing member. It is a United States Department of Housing and Urban Development, HUD, Section 8 rental subsidized property. Put simply, residents pay 30% of their rent and HUD pays the remainder. It has been plagued for years by issues like filthy floors, rats and bedbugs, inadequate garbage dumpsters, and other matters, including outsiders entering the building unfettered. It got to be so troubled that the village of Oak Park began issuing citations this spring for violations instead of the usual warnings. On July 23rd, 10 total citations were addressed by the village's Office of Adjudication and Judge Gilbert J. Grossi. The issues in all 10 citations, ranging from the temperature in one apartment to the non-installation of an exterior door key fob to inadequate garbage pickup, were found to now be in compliance with village code. Still, Pacific Management was assessed a $50 fine by Grossi for each citation. At the time when the citations were written, they were not in compliance, said Village Building Inspector Gabriel Ponce, who visited Heritage House Thursday morning. That's why they got the $50 fines. Had they not been in compliance today, I'm sure the fines would have gone up. Baker said things started happening when she met with a HUD official that hired a temp agency to clean the building, which went very well. She also said she thought the result of Thursday's hearing was fair, but maintaining that going forward will be the ultimate litmus test. They fixed everything that the inspector said was going on, that baker said, adding that all will improve if they could continue to keep the building clean and keep people from coming in and out that don't live there, just doing stuff that shouldn't be done. On-site building manager Tommy Brown declined comment after Thursday's adjudication, but Pacific Management attorney Jeffrey Gilbert pointed to the positive. I think they got property into compliance and fixed the problems and did what needed to be done, he said. Jeffrey Richards, president and CEO of Pacific Management, was not in attendance Thursday. He did attend a June 2nd residence meeting and fielded questions and concerns about the state of the 14-floor building, which features an atrium with a skylight and two sets of entry doors. Based on a Wednesday Journal Freedom of Information Act request, the village confirmed that no new citations were issued after that June 2nd meeting. We have gone out and we have visited the property, but we have not found anything that we've actually had to write a ticket about, said Jonathan Birch, assistant village manager and neighborhood services director. Meanwhile, Baker said she's not had any discussion with Brown about conditions. She did bring HUD to my house, to my apartment, and I spoke to them. She said, I did most of the talking. I told him how the building was when I first moved there and how it is now and how all of us would like for it to be back. I told him I was concerned about the protection of the building and the cleanliness of the building. Referendum on single-family zoning turned down by Oak Park trustees. Discussion gets heated as attendees express confusion and concern over the proposed changes, by Sydney Loban, reporting intern. Tensions rose in Oak Park's Village Hall Council chambers as questions and comments were called out by attendees in the audience, mainly towards Trustee Corey Wesley at the July 21st meeting. Ultimately, the village board voted 5-1 against an advisory referendum on proposed changes to single-family zoning. Trustee James Taglia, seconded by Wesley, motioned to discuss the option of an advisory referendum on recommendations from Opticos, a consulting company, on how to help increase, quote, missing middle housing, unquote, and possibly eliminate single-family zones. Village President Vicki Skaman was absent from the meeting due to a family obligation. Over 20 community members spoke during public comment on this subject, largely in favor of a referendum and overall expressing concern about what impact this change could bring. Without broad civic buy-in, even well-intentioned policy risks lacking the democratic legitimacy required for long-term success by the public, said Oak Park resident Noah Sullivan at the meeting. To ensure that any progress made on housing diversity is sustainable and permanently woven into our community, it is your duty to anchor this process in broad public trust. Taglia was the one vote in favor of a referendum, arguing that the zoning changes are monumental enough to warrant public input. Let's be the board that trusts and listens to the people of Oak Park, said Taglia. Let's be the board that recognizes the difference between ordinary policy decisions and foundational ones. Wesley said he seconded this motion because he believes in democracy and allowing the community to be heard, but he does not believe in holding a referendum. He said previous village boards have always voted on zoning issues without such measures, and when advisory referendums have been held, they have not always been followed. The law in Illinois is clear. The village board votes for zoning. That's just how it works, said Wesley. Trustees Brian Straw, Derek Eater, and Jenna Leving Jacobson shared similar opinions that the topic is too nuanced to effectively ask a yes or no question on a ballot. I don't think that an advisory referendum provides the same level of meaningful engagement as a real open hearing town hall forum strategy does provide for. That's why I'm not in support of this advisory referendum, said Straw. Eater and Leving Jacobson also acknowledged community concerns about how to ensure affordable housing is created with the zoning changes and does not pave the way for more housing inequities. Limiting the single-family zoning alone will not guarantee meaningful improvements in affordable housing stock. And that is why I also am committed to doing this with any zoning changes alongside an inclusionary housing ordinance, said Loving Jacobson. What is single-family zoning and what are the changes being proposed? Opticos partnered with the Metropolitan Mayor's Caucus and 18 Chicago area municipalities to study how zoning reform can help shape attainable housing solutions. The toolkit created from their findings was released in 2025. Oak Park partnered with Opticos to create a recommendation on how to update the zoning code to address affordability issues. The recommendation includes changes to language such as family to unit and neighborhood district designations. These new designations would allow for middle housing options, such as apartments, to be built in neighborhoods that are currently only zoned for standalone buildings that are meant for one household. These zoning designations can be traced back to a zoning ordinance adopted by Oak Park in 1921. The code outlined specific areas in the village where only multifamily or single-family buildings were allowed. Subcommunity members Ann Wesley spotlighted the long-standing conversation of how historical use of single-family zoning enables racial and socioeconomic exclusion, prompting a bigger discussion on the origins of current Oak Park codes and reasons to change them beyond affordability. What you're arguing for is a system that keeps people like me from living next to people like you, said Wesley during the meeting. The reason the zoning change is important is because housing types dictate race. Henry Fulkerson, former president of Housing Forward, spoke during public comment and pushed back against those who shared concerns over their neighborhoods changing. It is supremely arrogant for MIMBYs to state that perhaps they will allow some affordable housing as long as it does not change the character of their neighborhoods, said Fulkerson. This racist dog whistle, "Don't change the character of our neighborhood," is a public insult to our Black neighbors and people of color. Other community members said they are asking necessary questions and do not feel it is fair to be labeled as racist. "I'm not saying any of you are racist. I'm not saying any of you created the system. I'm not saying that any of you are to blame for not having destroyed it already. I'm not saying that you're to blame for not having known about it, but you know about it now. So what do you do next?" said Wesley. What comes next? During the unprecedented dialogue back and forth between the board and the attendees, many expressed confusion on what these votes actually mean and what the next steps will be. The village board will vote on July 28th to accept but not approve the Opticos recommendation. If the board votes in favor, the recommendation will be given to the village's plan commission. Although the referendum was denied, there will still be many opportunities for the community to share their opinions on this topic. Village manager Kevin Jackson said there will be at least 4 meetings around the village and online for public engagement before the plan commission will begin hosting its own public hearings. Only after those steps are completed will the plan commission then vote on its recommendation back to the village board for the trustees to then vote on whether it goes into action. An official decision on this recommendation is not expected until October. Oak Park to restrict some traffic stops in wake of shooting death. Proposed policy is in line with previous in-depth police assessment report by Sydney Lovan, reporting intern. Oak Park Village staff, the Citizens Police Oversight Committee, Pivot Consulting Group, and the Oak Park Police Department will work together to draft and review new policy within 60 days, restricting the use of pretextual traffic stops after a unanimous vote by the Village Board on July 21st. Trustee Derek Eater, seconded by Trustee Chibuki Enya, motioned to consider this proposal following the death of Christian Wallace in May. Wallace was shot and killed by Oak Park Police during a struggle after he was pulled over for failing to signal a lane change. Video footage of the incident was released in June, and a state police investigation is still ongoing. The leading cause of car crashes and roadway deaths are speeding and drunk driving, not broken taillights or expired registration stickers, said Eater. When police spend time pulling over people for minor violations, they have less time to focus on reckless driving, and other behaviors that actually put lives at risk. Eder stressed that traffic safety is extremely important, and this policy is not to stop police from regulating dangerous traffic violations. Pretextual traffic stops that use minor infractions such as broken taillights or outdated registration to investigate other possible crimes can create an opportunity for bias-based contacts, according to a 2022 consultants report on local policing commissioned by the village government. The 273-page review of Oak Park Police staffing and operations was conducted by consulting firm Barry Dunn. It provided comprehensive data and recommendations across many policing issues. The report found that searches of black drivers when no arrest was made were disproportionately higher, 76.72%, than the overall percentage of traffic stops involving black drivers, 49.82%. Additional findings showed if the rate of arrests were proportional to overall traffic stops, there should have been only been 242 arrests of black drivers, but there were 416. More recent data on traffic stops released by the Village of Oak Park reported 569 stops in 2025. About 74% of the people stopped were black, despite Oak Park's black population being only 18% of residents. The proposed policy change aligns with Barry Dunn's recommendation to restrict the use of pretextual stops and clarify that expanding the scope of the initial stop is not allowed unless facts prompt further questions. The Citizens Police Oversight Committee, with support from PIVOT, will provide community feedback on the police department draft policy, which OPPD can use to update the proposal. A related item is expected to be on the agenda of the next board meeting on July 28th, village government wrote in an email. Oak Park would be the first municipality in Illinois to adopt a policy of this nature, although some cities and states across the country have already done so, according to the Vera Institute of Justice. Village Manager Kevin Jackson said at the meeting, there is already a preliminary draft of the policy ready for further review. I think this is an opportunity for us to do some things that we should have done already, said Trustee Jenna Leving-Jacobson. Leving-Jacobson also encouraged the board to make sure they are robust and intentional in developing these solutions to address disparities that take place after the stop, because this isn't the end of the problems that we can eliminate much earlier on. One Oak Park resident, Tristan Rogers, came to the meeting to speak in favor of the policy change during public comment. Pretextual stops disproportionately target black and brown drivers and too often turn violent, even deadly. Restricting these stops is the single most concrete step we can take to ensure that we never lose another community member to a police encounter over a routine traffic violation, Rogers said. He also criticized other community members attending the meeting to speak on zoning issues, a topic also on the meeting agenda. I hope everyone can see the discriminatory connection between the types of homes we permit on our streets and the ways in which police interact with our black and brown neighbors, Rogers said. Enya shared his appreciation to other board members, as this is an issue they have talked about for a long time and have had support from Oak Park Police to look at. He said now having a date for this policy is the truest form of knowing what that change is coming. You are listening to articles from this week's Wednesday Journal of Oak Park and River Forest on Chris Radio. Outdoor Shakespeare hopes all's well that plays well. Forest Theater Company performs annual summer play for first time in Oak Park beginning August 7th by Jessica Mordack, staff reporter. For the sixth year, Forest Theater Company is hosting an outdoor production of a Shakespeare play. But for the first time, the performance will take place at the Moore Dougal House in Oak Park instead of at the Altenheim in Forest Park. Starting August 7th, the company will put on three free weekend productions of All's Well That Ends Well on the front lawn of the Frank Lloyd Wright-designed private residence at 333 Forest Avenue. Though the Moore Dougal house had been vacant for years, last spring Michael Roosh moved in. Roosh is the stepson of Jim Dougal, whose parents bought the home in 1962. Now Roush is working to restore the house to its state in 1923, when Wright designed it. When Roush moved to Oak Park from California, he reached out to Richard Corley, who founded Forest Theater Company as Forest Park Theater in 2021. Though Corley said his goal from the start was to develop a year-round professional theater company with performances by a variety of playwrights, last year was its first year-round season. In 2021, the company launched with a free outdoor Shakespeare play in the summertime. Forest Theater Company's outdoor Shakespeare is performed without any microphones or lighting, the way Shakespeare wrote these plays, Corley said. You can't make a moment by lighting. If the factor doesn't do it, it isn't happening. I consider that radical in a way theater isn't anymore. Roush himself is a fan of Shakespeare and Corley's work. Rick and I go way back, Roush told the review. Roush studied classical theater at the University of Minnesota. After he graduated, he connected with Corley in Arizona, where he casted Roush in multiple shows, including as Romeo and Hamlet in Shakespeare performances. I really trust him as a director and storyteller, Roush said. The way Rick directs is, especially with the classics and Shakespeare, to find the clarity of the story and communicate it as clearly as possible. A lot of the time, I feel like things get layered on to modernize it, but he really focuses on bringing clarity to the words to bring the story through. Corley said, All's Well That Ends Well is the lone work by Shakespeare that opens with a speech by a woman. He added, It's the only Shakespeare play that has a woman's desire for a man at the center of the story in a situation where the man is the one being pursued. To emphasize the woman-centered story, Forest Theater Company's performance of All's Well That Ends Well has a predominantly female cast, with C.C. Meade playing the heroine Helen, and Megan Wells playing the Countess. Meade's character often takes on the role of a man. One of the reasons Corley said the play in the Victorian era was so rarely produced because people thought Helen was distasteful, very forward, and doesn't act like a woman should. Corley said he chose All's Well That Ends Well for this year's outdoor Shakespeare because of how it asks relevant questions about women's agency in today's society. Placing the mystery of power in the center of the play and challenging the notion that power is always centered in male authority, Corley said. Right now we're in a reactionary patriarchal mode where the progress we felt like we've been making over the last 50 years has been basically suffocated. I think we need stories of female empowerment to challenge this notion. The name of the play, a common phrase during Shakespeare's time, also poses the question about whether the ending is actually a resolution. He's asking you to think about what that means. When stories end well, does it always end well for everyone? Who gets left out of the story? Who is denied the good ending? Corley said. Corley said something he's looking forward to when performing outdoor Shakespeare at a new venue is the acoustics. The Moore Dougal House faces another Frank Lloyd Wright home, built so residents of both properties could hear each other from their balconies. I think there's going to be an intimacy because you're surrounded by a neighborhood rather than in a field, Corley said, comparing the location to the Altenheim in Forest Park. He added that Forest Theater Company changed venues because he knows where there are eventual plans for Forest Park to develop the village-owned portion of the property where the company has performed, and we are wanting to be a theater company that is serving all these villages around the near western suburbs, including Oak Park. Both Corley and Roush said outdoor Shakespeare at the Moore Dougal House will be an annual event. Roush said Jackie Dougal, the mother of the Dougal family, was always a real lover of the arts. This is such an artistic, iconic, historic house for the neighborhood, and we always felt that we really needed to try and open it up and share it with everyone. Though the house was open for public tours until the 1980s, Roush said it won't be available for tours or private events until after rehabilitation efforts are completed. He He hopes the first floor will be finished by next summer. A lot of this structure is so old, you want to match the paints correctly and you don't want to damage it by trying to rehab it. Finding the right people to help is sometimes time-consuming, Roush said. We want to share this with people, so I'm really looking forward to doing that and making it a place of art, starting with outdoor Shakespeare performances. We hope that everybody around the neighborhood will walk by, see this incredible thing, and join us, Corley said. It's free, so just walk in. Three finalists for River Forest Township Supervisor appointment. Selection is expected at August 11th meeting by Bob Skolnick, contributing reporter. On July 21st, the River Forest Township Board met in closed session to interview the three finalists for the position of River Forest Township Supervisor, a position that will become vacant next month when current River Forest Township Supervisor John Beckbar officially resigns. The supervisor is the highest office in township government. The township supervisor serves on and presides over the township board and is also the chief executive of township government. Supervisor position is considered part-time, but requires significant work. River Forest Supervisor is currently paid an annual salary of $49,382, and the supervisor is expected to work at least 1,000 hours annually. Beckvar has said he typically works about 30 hours a week. The three finalists for the supervisor position are believed to be current River Forest Township Clerk Mark Hostie, former Township Clerk Vanessa Druckman, and Jessica Iverson, a former member of the River Forest Diversity, Equity, and Inclusion Advisory Committee. Although Beckvar declined to identify the finalists, Wednesday Journal filed a public records request and received the applications, including letters of interest and resumes, all of those who applied to become supervisor. Two others, in addition to Hostie, Druckman, and Iverson, applied for the position. They were John Morrissey and aide to State Senator Don Harmon, and the first vice president of the Young Democrats of Illinois, and current Oak Park Township Supervisor Tim Thomas. Morrissey told Wednesday Journal he withdrew his application after he applied for the post. The River Forest Township Supervisor must live in River Forest, although Thomas could conceivably be hired to serve as an independent contractor until the next election. That is how Kathy Elliott was recently named the Township Assessor. Hostie, who was appointed Township Clerk in November 2025 after the resignation of former Clerk Margaret Detmer, has the most experience in local government of all the applicants. He served for 16 years from 1999 until 2015 as a member of the Forest Park Village Council. In 2015, Hostie was defeated in his bid for a fifth term. Hostie owned and managed the popular Madison Street Tavern Healy's West Side in Forest Park for 25 years before it closed in 2020 at the beginning of the COVID pandemic. In his letter of interest for the supervisor position, Hostie pointed to his experience in local government. For the past 7 months, I have had the pleasure of serving as the township clerk and the opportunity to work closely with the current supervisor and gained a knowledge of the complexity of the position, Hostie wrote. During this time, I have worked with Supervisor Beckvar to learn the details of his duties. As a result, I feel I am uniquely qualified to serve as the next township supervisor of River Forest Township. My 16 years of being an elected official has trained me for the intricacies of leading a government organization. I have experience working with both constituents and managing public services. In Forest Park, Hostie was a strong ally of former Mayor Tony Calderon, who served as Forest Park's mayor from 1999 until 2019. Hostie was an active combatant in the often bare-knuckles politics of Forest Park. Hostie has also been active in Republican politics. He was elected as a delegate to the 2008, 2020, and 2024 Republican National Conventions. In 2008, he was elected as a delegate pledged to former Arizona Senator John McCain, and in 2020 and 2024, he was elected as a delegate pledged to Donald Trump. Hostie served as a member of the Illinois Republican State Central Committee representing the 7th Congressional District from 2018 until earlier this year when he did not run for re-election to the party post. In 2022, Hostie ran for a seat on the Cook County Board, but finished a distant second in a three-candidate field in the Republican primary,

Hosty works as a real estate broker. Vanessa Druckmann served as township clerk from 2021 when she was elected running unopposed until she resigned the post in 2023. The same year, she became marketing and development manager for the Wonder Works Children's Museum in Oak Park. I have a deep appreciation for the township's mission and a clear understanding of the responsibilities the role demands, wrote Druckmann in her letter of application for the supervisor position. Former township board member Karen Taubman said Druckmann was an exemplary township clerk. She met every deadline, Taubman said. Druckmann has worked at WonderWorks since November 2021. She also publishes the French Foodie Mom website. According to her resume, Druckmann has previously worked as a consultant for American Express and as the director of loyalty marketing for WebMD. Druckmann graduated from Georgetown University in 1995, where she majored in European history and diplomacy. She received an MBA from Fordham University in 2001. Jessica Iverson is the founder and principal of J. Iverson Communications, a firm she started in 2018. From 2015 until 2018, she worked as the global head of brand and communications for the trading firm DRW. And from 2013 until 2015, she worked as a communications manager for Walgreens Boots Alliance. For nearly 6 years, from November 2007 until July 2013, Iverson worked as a communications manager for the state of Wisconsin. Iverson graduated with a bachelor's degree in journalism from the University of Wisconsin in 2000 and earned an MBA from the University of Chicago Booth School of Business in 2012. Iverson attended the July 14th meeting of the Township Board to observe. In her letter of interest, Iverson pointed to her experience as a business executive and community volunteer. I am uniquely equipped to manage the township's fiscal governance, public outreach, partnerships, and services, Iverson wrote. With my youngest child starting kindergarten at Lincoln Elementary this fall, I am facing an exciting personal turning point and looking to channel my executive experience into the community I call home. The township board is expected to choose the next supervisor at its August 11th meeting. You are listening to articles from this week's Wednesday Journal on Chris Radio. Farewell, Eats reporter Rese Sanders Weir takes a step back, by Rese Sanders Weir, Eats reporter. Covering the food and restaurant business beat for you has been a delight. Moving forward, though, I'm stepping back on the volume of my work because I'll be splitting my time between Oak Park and Fayetteville, Arkansas. In thinking about how I should commemorate my 3 years of diligent interviewing and eating, I struck on something that has daunted me, chitlings. I grew up in Arkansas and was aware of the dish, but have never eaten it. In general, I try to follow in my father's footsteps when it comes to food. His philosophy has been, and he's made it to 85 years by following it, if he can see that someone has eaten a dish and lived, he will try it. It's a hard standard to live up to, and I don't always measure up, but I'm proud enough of my record. I drank kumis, fermented horse milk, when I had the chance to travel in Kyrgyzstan with a documentary film of mine. I've eaten cricket tacos. I tried fried cicadas, thanks to Dave Odd and the folks at Carnivore. I'm not saying that chitlins are as exotic as those, but I still had my trepidations. They are made from pig intestines, after all. I often drive by Chef Daddy's at 5944 West Lake Street in Chicago. The painted lettering on its window says, Home of Chitlins, Air Day. For many, especially African Americans, this dish is a reminder of home and caring grandmas, whose means may have been stretched, but whose love and ability to cook were not. For me, the window sign was a challenge. The gauntlet had been thrown down. I invited a friend who often joins me on food and beverage, and we ventured forth. True to form, chitlins were ready to go. I should mention that they are not cheap. The process to turn them from offal to nostalgic dish is

0: pence. A small cup is $28. A large one is $50. We ordered a small. It arrived with vinegary hot sauce. Sometimes chitlins are fried. These were boiled, lightly seasoned, and served with a bit of broth. The texture was tender but chewy, kind of like an oyster. I didn't do a strenuous job of chewing, but I did finish my portion. They didn't have a strong flavor, though they are organ meat with the attendant earthiness. Food articles for the papers are not reviews. We focus on getting news of openings, closings, events, and community uplift out to the readers. When asked whether I do reviews, I always say, they don't pay me enough for anyone to hate me over what I write. Do I have opinions? Sure. If I don't like something, I don't write about it. But there is so much to cover, you shouldn't infer that just because it hasn't been written about, it's not worthy. I'm hitting the road. You could take Route 66 almost the whole way for a professor position at the University of Arkansas, teaching media law in its School of Journalism and Strategic Media. It's a dream job that will allow me to combine my love of journalism and my documentary filmmaking. I'm glad I checked another food adventure off my list this summer. Truly, I've savored every bite in Austin, Brookfield, Forest Park, Oak Park, River Forest, and Riverside. Thank you to the papers, the restaurants, and you, the readers, for allowing me the privilege of covering this beat. I challenge you, too, to get out there and try something new. It might not become a favorite, but it will likely be a good story to tell. One person injured in River Forest home invasion. Police arrest and charge suspect by Sydney Lovan, reporting intern. River Forest police arrested and charged a person with four felony offenses after responding to a reported home invasion early on July 20th, according to a press release. The preliminary investigation revealed one of the residents of a home on the 100 block of Gale Avenue confronted the person as they were allegedly trying to forcefully enter through the patio door. The intruder went into the home armed with a knife and a fight broke out. Although one of the residents sustained non-life-threatening injuries, both residents were able to make it out of the house and contacted police. Around 1:45 a.m., River Forest police, with help from neighboring law enforcement and a K-9 unit, were able to place a perimeter and find the intruder just a few blocks away. The suspect was charged with home invasion while armed with a dangerous weapon, home invasion causing great bodily harm, aggravated battery with a deadly weapon, and aggravated battery causing great bodily harm.
1: Bidding wars in Gunderson historic districts. Here's Gunderson's history and a snapshot of a very lively market by Lacey Sikora, contributing reporter. Oak Park has two Gunderson historic districts. One lies north of 290 in the area bounded by Ridgeland and Scoville Avenues between Harrison and Madison Streets. The other lies south of 290 in the area bounded by Home and Winona Avenues between Garfield and Roosevelt Road. The firm S.T. Gunderson & Sons was founded by Norwegian immigrant Severt Gunderson, who came to the United States when he was 9 in 1848. After a few building-related businesses were destroyed by fire, Severt founded a lumber business and recruited his two sons, Seward and George, to work with him. The father and son soon became developers, building subdivisions along Chicago's bustling streetcar lines. Between 1889 and 1925, the family established subdivisions throughout the west side of Chicago and Oak Park. The first subdivision in Oak Park was platted on Home and Winona in 1890. Almost 60 homes were sold, with construction beginning in 1905. The second subdivision was constructed shortly thereafter and consisted of 208 single-family homes and 22 two-flats. In 1907, Seward moved to Oak Park with his family. Seward's house anchors the second historic district at 701 South Elmwood. George and his family built a home across the street at 700 South Elmwood Avenue. Today, the Gunderson homes and the subdivisions are highly sought-after areas. A look at recent sales in Seward and George Gunderson's neighborhood shows us just what these historic homes are selling for today. The home at 734 South Gunderson sold on June 30th for $876,000, listed at $799,000. The six-bedroom, three-bathroom house offers roughly 2,200 square feet of living space. The home boasts the Gunderson brothers' signature front porch, oak woodwork, and stained glass windows. Built in 1908, the home had a roughly $16,000 property tax bill in 2023. On May 15th, 704 South Elmwood sold for $810,000 after listing for $720,000 in March. The four-bedroom, three-bathroom house has roughly 2,800 square feet of living space, pocket doors, and stained glass windows. The home received multiple offers when it was listed in March. Built in 1906, the home's 2023 property tax bill was roughly $20,000. One of the few homes in the neighborhood not designed by the Gundersons garnered the neighborhood's highest sales price this summer. The Owen H. Jones House at 639 South Elmwood was designed by architect Roy Hotchkiss in 1920. Listed at $995,000, the California-style bungalow sold for $1.3 million on July 20th. The five-bedroom, three-bathroom house has bedrooms on the first floor, a slate roof, and roughly 2,200 square feet of living space. The home had a property tax bill of approximately $17,000 in 2023. Realtor Laura Matruck was the listing agent for 639 South Elmwood and 734 South Gunderson. She sold another Gunderson home earlier in the spring, 608 South Elmwood, listed at $679,000. The home closed in April for $760,000. Matrix says that house still had its original built-in in the dining room, complete with keys. Matrix says the recent sales in the Gunderson Historic District represent a new focus among buyers. The trend used to be towards open concept homes, ripping out wood trim and painting everything white and gray. Now there's been a shift. Buyers want wood, vintage character, and trim. People are really embracing the charm. Matrix says she thinks the $1,300,000 sales price for 639 South Elmwood might be a record-setting price for a vintage home in South Oak Park. She says her open house at the home was mobbed with interested buyers and there was an incredible bidding war for the home. That's all the time we have for this week's Wednesday Journal of Oak Park and River Forest. For Chris Radio, this has been your reader, Christopher Damon. Broadcasting from the Chicago Lighthouse, this is Chris Radio, your information station.
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4: Louis Braille was blinded at the age of three, and while a student at the National Institute for Blind Children in Paris, invented the Braille alphabet. World Braille Day is celebrated every year on January the 4th, Louis Braille's birthday, the French-born inventor of the Braille alphabet. Before Louis Braille introduced his revolutionary alphabet in 1834, blind individuals had no opportunity to gain literacy and independence. Louis Braille's invention created the basis for inclusiveness in society for blind or visually impaired persons. National and international recognition, together with legislation, has enabled Braille to make a significant contribution in the effort for inclusiveness. For those not trained in Braille, new technology is now available to provide online accessibility for information gathering and sharing amongst the blind or visually impaired. Commercial, institutional, and governmental organizations around the world now have accessible online apps. These advances in technology have helped to create opportunities in society for those with vision impairments and help the effort of inclusiveness where Braille left off.
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7: 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Then we told stories till it got dark, and the Big Dipper led us all the way home.
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11: Hello, I'm Shelley. You are listening to Chris Radio. During this hour, I will be reading articles from Chicago Reader and Chicago Magazine. We begin with our first article, a continuation from last week. This was the feature on the School of the Art Institute's Palestinian problem about the teacher who was put on suspension because she said the word Palestine in a case study. The complaint against Talwar, though, seems to be exactly that. A student felt uncomfortable with an assignment. The assignment clearly meets the requirements for my class, Talwar said. It's really for me to assess the student's cultural competence and also to see how they apply intersectionality. Talwar stressed the importance of teaching students the ethical principles for art therapists, which include not discriminating against or refusing professional services to anyone based on protected statuses like race, ethnicity, national origin, or religion. We have to find a way to have these critical conversations with our students, Talwar said. It's important that our students engage with this, even if it's from their own place of discomfort. And if they're going to reject it, there has to be a conversation of why they're rejecting it. Utilizing anti-Semitism as a way to promote this kind of intolerance that really undermines what we do in higher education. Capitan, Talwar's lawyer, wrote in a statement, "In their zeal to suppress speech about Palestine, university administrators are destroying academia. We invite the SAIC administration to instead protect academia as a space for exploration and learning, not only when it's convenient for the State of Israel and its apologists, but always." Yeah, just a side note, I'm sort of wondering how this student is going to work in the real world if they have such a problem with people bringing up Palestine. Obviously their patients aren't all going to be of a certain demographic, and it's going to be hard for them to find work if they are unable to tolerate conversations that make them a bit uncomfortable. In a statement, an SIAC representative wrote that while the school cannot comment on confidential personnel and investigative matters, it has a steadfast commitment to academic freedom. We do not discipline faculty for protected classroom discussion of national, religious, racial, or cultural topics, they wrote. When asked about these claims, Berger wrote to the Reader, "I emphatically state that the investigation has nothing to do with academic freedom. We've many dozens of faculty who regularly teach about Palestinians, Palestine, and the destruction of Gaza. None has faced investigations or sanction. When complaints are made, we follow our long-standing policies and processes, and that's exactly what we have done in this case." After The Guardian published an article on Talwar's case in early June, the school sent Talwar yet another complaint, alleging that she had violated the privacy of the student who complained about the assignment, making her recognizable within her academic cohort and within the SIAC community, according to a letter of support from the Middle East Studies Association. Talwar's abrupt removal from her class also impacted the rest of her students. On April 16th, students were notified via email by Collier, the graduate student's dean, that their class the following day was canceled. Talwar wasn't included on the email. One student who has asked not to be named for fear of retaliation found that strange. Over the course of her 2 years in the art therapy program, the student has grown close with the professor, and she considered her a mentor. When she texted Talwar and didn't receive a response, she grew concerned. The following week, the class learned that another professor would be taking over. The student was incredulous. "This is insane. There's only a month left of school. Why would you replace her?" Though the replacement teacher did their best, the remainder of the class was disorganized, the student said. "We couldn't even concentrate on anything. We were so upset. The first week was canceled, and then the following week was also canceled." The students weren't provided a reason for Talwar's removal. "I felt very talked down to, like, no, you don't get to know what this is about. It's this hush-hush. You're just expected to continue doing what you're doing." "And I'm like, no, this is a rupture you need to acknowledge," the student said. It wasn't until the Guardian article about Talwar's suspension came out that Talwar's students learned the truth. "I understand that things may be complex, but for everything to just shut down and again be hidden behind this legal wall, it's just really unfair to us, and it makes us feel like our voices don't matter." The lack of clarity surrounding Talwar's return to campus has left this student bereft over what her final year in the program will look like. She was planning on taking two classes with Talwar in the fall. "I had so much anxiety about my last year because of the way I envisioned it. And I'm like, oh my gosh, I'm going to be with Savneet and I'll work with her and explore this. And I can't just wait to present everything I've done in research with her. And I don't have that now. And it's hard for me. I'm in limbo. And I don't know. It's not the way I should have wanted to end my final year." In its support letter for Talwar, the Illinois AAUP also took issue with the way SAIC's administration allowed inappropriate factors to influence their actions in this case. It cites Berger's summary email to Talwar, which read, "One of the reasons this issue raises such serious concerns is that there have been multiple prior complaints alleging the creation of a hostile environment within your department." He's referring in part to a formal complaint and lawsuit filed by former art therapy student Cannell in late 2023. In her initial lawsuit, Cannell alleged, among other claims, that SAIC violated Title IX of the Civil Rights Act as well as the Illinois Human Rights Act due to her status as a Jewish Israeli student. It played out in the U.S. District Court for the Northern District of Illinois for more than 2 years before the judge finally threw out the case in a 42-page opinion. The judge thoroughly lays waste to Cannell's broad claims of a hostile educational environment, on-campus violence and violent students, and a campaign of anti-Semitic and anti-Israeli abuse by SAIC's faculty, administration, and students. The court, quote, declined to conflate criticisms of Israel's government or promotion of the Palestinian cause with anti-Semitism, Judge Georgia N. Alexakis wrote. In the university setting, the Supreme Court has stressed that First Amendment projections are especially vital. Cannell began her studies at SAIC in the fall of 2023, right before the Hamas attack that spurred Israel's assault on Gaza. Shortly after, some current and former students in the art therapy department wrote a letter denouncing SAIC's ties to the Crown family, who have donated millions to the school and are partial owner of the weapons contractor General Dynamics. The letter also delineated the difference between anti-Semitism and anti-Zionism and called for space to discuss Palestine and support Palestinian liberation. Cannell wrote a response to that letter, according to her lawsuit, rebutting that the claims that Israel was a settler colonial state and that Israel was committing a genocide and that anti-Semitism was meaningfully distinguishable from anti-Zionism. The dissension in the department compounded from there, with one professor placed on leave following Cannell's discrimination complaint. Four current and former students whom the reader spoke with for this article bemoaned the state of the department. One called it toxic, while another described the profound academic trauma recent cohorts have experienced. What's happening at SAIC is an example of silencing and institutional violence that's occurring everywhere, and Savneet is one of many examples, a former student said. This former student called it incredibly disappointing to see how the art therapy department changed in order to accommodate one student's requests that derailed a lot of education. The year after Cannell filed her lawsuit in the fall semester of 2024, Tamar started in the art therapy department. Tamar did not respond to email requests for comment. There was existing tension in the program from the previous year when the first Israeli student sued the school, said another former student, who started the program in 2024 and asked to remain anonymous for privacy concerns. Still, this former student said, the cohort was mostly getting along until October 7th, when several students posted about the first anniversary of the Gaza War. Tamar reacted harshly, telling this former student that she didn't know what she was talking about and she was questioning her fitness to be a therapist. The former student then told her professor that she no longer felt comfortable working on a group project with Tamar. After the professor confirmed with Tamar, the former student received a notice from the school that she would have no contact with her. The email was followed a few days later by a notice that she was being formally investigated for discrimination and harassment. The email alleged the former student called Tamar derogatory names based on her national origin and religion, encouraged other students to disparage them, and refused to work with them, among other claims. The school also opened an investigation into two other students in the cohort, who two sources told the Reader had no meaningful prior contact with Tamar. All three were Black women. We were like, this is actually clear discrimination because you're targeting three Black students, two of whom have never spoken to you and have never had communication with you, the former student said, and the school just really turned a blind eye to it. The student that was filing the complaints, I don't talk to her and I don't know her, said Queen Hibbler, one of the three accused students. Basically, what happened was it's a Friday. I'm in class and I'm wearing a Palestine baby tee. Then Monday I had a Title IX email. The investigation stretched on for a harrowing 6 months. It didn't matter how many times we went to the administration and how much proof we showed them that this wasn't happening, the former student said. They never believed us and teachers never took us seriously. The accused students had to hire their own counsel to support them throughout the process. They had to meet countless times with school staff while attending classes with their accuser. It was so bad, the environment of the classroom, because we could no longer say anything, the former student said. According to this source, Tamar continues to file reports to the SAIC administration claiming new instances of harassment or discrimination. The former students have stopped speaking in class. She asked for an accommodation to be able to take breaks without getting penalized. It's been extremely stressful, Hibbler said, and it's also very draining. It's like an insult to my intelligence about being gaslit all the time by people that are higher in the administration, basically telling me it's not as serious as I'm telling them it is, which is very irritating. It's really infuriating. I don't really have any other way to describe it because it's just like I'm literally telling you that this specific student is causing me harm in this class. The former student had to seek out crisis counseling. I had to get on medication and I couldn't sleep. I was gaining weight. It's horrible, she said. She left the program because there's no way she could receive the education she was paying. Currently, $2,000 per credit hour with 60 credit hours acquired for the degree. There was also this assumption that if you continue to talk about this, you'll continue to be punished. According to the two accused students the Reader spoke to, the school did not take seriously their concerns that they were being targeted because of their race. They're like, well, we can't do anything that's disciplinary, and we can't do anything that can make the student feel isolated. And I'm like, what about the Black students that feel isolated? Hibbler said, oh, right, you don't care. In the spring, the school closed the investigation, finding that the three students did not violate any school policy. The finding letter noted that the investigator could not substantiate the claim that the accused Black students were unfairly targeted based on their race. It's just very annoying because a whole year and some change has passed since we were investigated, and now Savneet has been affected. And everyone is like, oh my gosh, you guys are right. We should have believed you, Hibbler said. And I'm like, yeah, no shit. I was telling you this for months and months and months, and yet here we are. Art therapy has historically been a profitable department, according to Talwar. Around 80 or 90 students apply each year. But after Canal filed her first lawsuit, SAIC stopped admitting students to the department. It's an interesting move. SAIC, like many other schools, feeling the effects of the Trump administration's irrational actions against higher eds, needs the money. The school slashed positions and programs over the past few years, gutting the beloved video data bank and selling the historic Roger Brown home, among other controversial moves. It's been a difficult and challenging few years in the program, Talwar said. This coming school year will only have 8 students in the department, and they're in their 3rd and final year. Art therapy has 4 full-time faculty. 2 are tenured, including Talwar, and must be contractually retained. We don't know whether our program will exist or not, Talwar said. This spring, her department submitted an updated curriculum to the administration at their request. The school did not respond to questions about the art therapy curriculum. We cannot eliminate concepts of social justice, even though the school may want that, Talwar said. There's such misinformation about what social justice means. We've had to redo our entire curriculum and take out key parts of our department of what it was really well known for. The school's actions in recent years, the austerity measures, censorship, failure to follow school policy, have not escaped faculty. The school's AAUP leaders laid out their concerns in a statement to the reader. Since 2023, one faculty member was fired, one faculty member was permanently banned from the school, and 2 faculty members were placed on involuntary administrative leave. In every one of these cases, administration violated procedures on the suspension or termination of the faculty, as outlined in the SAIC Faculty Handbook and AAUP guidelines. These faculty who have been dismissed have been left without recourse to channels that ensure fair process or which provide an opportunity to respond to allegations of misconduct or policy violations, they wrote. The denial of due process has created an atmosphere of fear and silencing, fomenting anxiety against and amongst faculty at the school. In June, after Talwar filed her complaint with IDHR, the provost canceled her fully enrolled summer class. The manner in which the provost has been unilaterally making decisions without consultation with our representatives, without consultation with our Senate, these are really big issues, Talwar said. The school has declined to comment on Talwar's summer class. Faculty are in a situation where it's unclear what's permissible. They've created such an attitude of surveillance around ourselves and faculty that people are really scared of this institution and about what could happen. I am not the first casualty at the school when it comes to Palestine, she said. Students and faculty interviewed for this piece described an expectation that the school community will censor itself, which they said isn't fair to students who want their thinking challenged. As Hibbler said, a lot of people's educational experience has been wasted and tainted by all of this. This is really a way of silencing faculty, and it's intimidating us, Talwar said. It's really hard to teach in an environment where you're constantly under surveillance. This is really giving me second thoughts about wanting to go to the Art Institute and support it if this is how they are treating their faculty and students. Just really unfortunate. Now, let's turn to articles from Chicago Magazine. What we lose when the Chicago branch of the National Archives closes. At a time when dubious information runs rampant, we need more, not less, access to our history. There is a photo of somebody looking through a box of very old papers, and it says the author looks through a box of federal lawsuit files from the 1920s at Chicago National Archives, pulling out the file for a 1922 case called United States of America versus 45 cans, more or less, of chloroform. This is by Robert Lorzel, published for the Chicago Tribune. History lives in old pieces of paper. Newspaper articles, diaries, letters, trial transcripts, government memorandums. These are the building blocks of the stories of our past. And these days, as AI spreads dubious information and people distort history, those old pieces of paper can give us clues and evidence about a foundational question: what actually happened? Chicago may soon lose one of its most valuable storehouses of such historical documents, the regional branch of the National Archives at 7358 South Pulaski Road, where shelves are filled with 140,000 cubic feet of records from 85 federal agencies available for anyone to look at. The facility's website was recently updated with this note: the National Archives at Chicago will be closing in the next few years. The National Archives and Records Administration hasn't given any public explanation about what's going on or responded to my email seeking comment, but its employees received an email June 23rd from the agency's CEO, Jay Traynor, who said the Chicago facility and another one near San Francisco are closing. He called it a cost-cutting measure that will reduce our real estate portfolio in alignment with the administration's priorities. Now, this doesn't mean that the documents currently stashed away on the southwest side will vanish completely. Traynor's email said the records will be moved elsewhere in the country, though it didn't say when or where. Even the archivists who work at the Chicago facility are in the dark about this, one archivist told me, asking for anonymity. They said employees were told that documents could be taken out of Chicago starting as soon as August. This is a treasure trove of old government papers, photos, and miscellaneous objects from Illinois, Indiana, Michigan, Minnesota, Ohio, and Wisconsin. To name just a few of the archives' numerous items, there are guard reports from Chicago's Camp Douglas prisoner of war camp for Confederate soldiers, an empty bottle of Chianti signed by Manhattan Project scientists, inspection reports for the Edmund Fitzgerald, and court cases about everything from boxer Jack Johnson to the Chicago Seven. There's a picture of a room where researchers look at records. It looks basically like an old library room with a lot of records. There's a microfiche machine, some old pictures hanging up on the walls, and lots of file cabinets. The National Archives has had a storage center in Chicago since the 1950s, operating in this building on Pulaski Road since 1974. In addition to these publicly accessible archives, the complex also houses the even larger Chicago Federal Records Center, a warehouse of more recent court documents and government records, which will also be moved, according to Traynor's email. The records now kept in Chicago could be moved to a location like the National Archives facility in Kansas City, Missouri. That's where some sets of locally stored documents, including bankruptcy files, have been transferred in the past. Wherever the records end up, they probably won't be easy to see. Depending on where you live, the National Archives location in the West Lawn area may not seem that convenient. But for Chicagoans and other folks who live in the surrounding region, it's a heck of a lot closer than Kansas City. You do need to make an appointment to visit and take a quick online course about the facility's rules. You're not allowed to bring in down-filled vests, lip balm, clear plastic bags bigger than 11 by 11 inches, post-it notes, or other original historical documents, among other things. Once you're inside, you'll be assigned a seat at one of several tables, where archivists will bring boxes containing any documents you ask for. You can spend as much time as you want leafing carefully through pages. Whenever I see something that looks interesting, I use my iPhone to take a picture of the page. That's A-okay under the rules. This archive was an essential source for me back in 2010 when I wrote a Chicago Magazine story about the 1896 trial of newspaper publisher Joseph R. Dunlap, who was imprisoned for mailing obscene, lewd, lascivious, and indecent personal ads in the Chicago Dispatch. The federal court file for this case includes actual clippings of those supposedly obscene ads, which I couldn't find anywhere else. There's a picture of a very old book. The spine is kind of tattered and torn, and it says an index of federal civil lawsuits from 1928 to 1930. If I were researching the same story today, it would be easier. The National Archives has been digitizing some documents, and Dunlop's case file, all 394 pages of it, is now posted on the agency's website. I can just look at it on my computer at home instead of trekking down Pulaski Road. You can search for documents at www.catalog.archives.gov, which has links to scanned files and info about where physical documents can be found.
8: but very few of the agency's documents are digitized, far less than 1%, according to my anonymous source. While researching the early history of the Green Mill, I examined about 50 federal court case files, including a dozen involving Green Mill Gardens, as the venue was originally called, as well as cases connected with the nearby Rainbow Gardens and other Prohibition-era hotspots. These cases had not been digitized. In these files, I was thrilled to find legal descriptions of the Green Mill's old configuration. The venue was in a different part of the building, not where it is today, along with a program indicating that the father of Stride, James P. Johnson, played his classical piano composition, Carolina Shout, at Green Mill Gardens in 1922. It would be a gargantuan task to scan all 50,155 cubic feet of the U.S. District Court records stored at the Pulaski Road facility. The most famous and most requested files have been scanned, including, of course, the United States of America versus Alphonse Capone. But thousands upon thousands of more obscure cases are packed away in boxes. In many cases, court clerks folded up these pages and tied them up with a string. It's often possible that no one has ever looked at the papers for 100 years or more. Unfolding the papers and scanning them requires delicate handling by human hands. And with the U.S. government in cost-cutting mode, a massive undertaking like that seems unlikely. If all this stuff is moved somewhere else, how easy will it be to access? I got a preview of that experience when I emailed Kansas City's National Archives branch in 2023. Asking to see the 1934 bankruptcy case for the Riviera Building Corporation, which owned Chicago's Riviera Theater. An archivist replied 2 days later, telling me that the file was 900 pages. Due to staffing limitations, we can only reproduce up to 400 pages, he said. To see the entire file, I'd have to travel to Kansas City. Instead, I narrowed down my request and asked to just see certain portions of the file. That turned out to be 187 pages, and to get those scanned, I paid a fee of $149.60 and questioned my sanity for paying it. 13 days after my initial inquiry, I received a PDF. Was it worth the money? That's debatable. It did not contain any exciting revelations, but I had no way of knowing what was in those pages until I had already paid or traveled 500 miles to see them for myself. That's a common situation in historical research. You don't know what will be interesting or important until you actually see it. Thankfully, the way things are set up now at the National Archives in Chicago, it's pretty easy to see a lot of stuff. Most of my research has been guided by my fascination with Chicago history. Other people visit the local National Archives facility for more urgent personal reasons, like obtaining proof they're U.S. citizens. The collection documents the entire history of the Great Lakes region and its people, from records of momentous and historically significant events to routine paperwork that some citizens need to access in order to prove citizenship, to obtain Medicare, receive other government benefits, and beyond. A group called Chicago Area Archivists wrote in an online post as it urged the government to keep this facility open. The group is asking people to sign a petition and contact officials. There's a picture of an old school page from a Chinese exclusion case file. There's a photo of a young Chinese man, and then a couple, basically just paragraphs that have been typed out with some signatures. During one of my recent visits, two American Indian researchers sat near me, looking up information about ancestors who were in government boarding schools. They were combing through a large collection of the Bureau of Indian Affairs documents. These files are critically important, not just for learning about history, but also for current-day issues involving tribes, like land rights and tribal money that's held in trust by the government. Out of curiosity, I recently started looking through the Chinese exclusion case files, which are speckled with details about local Chinese immigrants trying to secure the right to stay in the United States in the early 20th century. Much history remains to be unearthed in these 155 boxes. You could spend years going through all of it. My search for prohibition lawsuits eventually led to an unexpected discovery about my own family. An archivist who had helped me out with this research happened to notice an index card for someone named Robert Lorzel. That was my grandfather. As it turned out, the feds sued my grandparents in 1932, along with a man renting the basement of their house in the Southside's Burnside neighborhood, who was allegedly using the space to make alcohol. A prohibition agent found a still, plus 60 bags of corn sugar and two 2,000-gallon vats full of mash. How much did my ancestors know about these activities in their basement? There's no one alive who can answer the question. But these documents at least gave me a glimpse into a chapter of my family history I had heard nothing about. I never would have found that file if an archivist hadn't given me a tip. And that's not the only time that these archivists have helped me. If Chicago's National Archives employees lose their jobs, we'll lose their deep knowledge about the immense collection they oversee. That file about my grandparents might not seem all that important in the grand scheme of history. It's just a run-of-the-mill prohibition case. Maybe it's not significant enough for the U.S. government to digitize. But for me, it brought that history home. Countless other documents in the National Archives on Pulaski Road contain untold stories about other families. It'll be a shame if they're carted off to some distant warehouse where they'll be harder for anyone to see. We need more access to our history, not less. Robert Lorzel is a freelance writer for Chicago Magazine. Here's something a little lighter with Jenna Radney's Big Year. Thanks to a red-hot North Shore market, the At Properties Christie's associate tops our latest rankings of real estate agents. There's a photo illustration of Jenna Radney. She is a Caucasian woman with blonde hair. She's got blue eyes, her head sort of cocked off to the side with her hand under her chin, like she's thinking. Behind her are some illustrations of houses with signs that say sold in front of them, and then a computer and a couple thought bubbles. This is by Leah Kunkel. Jenna Radney's 2025 may very well have been the best year ever for a real estate agent in the Chicago area. The At Properties Christie's associate racked up a whopping $392 million in residential sales to top our latest annual rankings of individual agents. To put into perspective just how extraordinary that figure is, consider that it beats the combined sales of the next three agents on the list. Driving Radney's big year were some mega deals. She handled 7 of the area's 10 priciest purchases, including 2 record-setting $30 million-plus mansions. The stars don't align like that all the time, she says. Radney had something of a home court advantage. 6 of her top 7 sales were in Winnetka, where she has been based since 2009, and the other was in the neighboring Kenilworth. What's behind the North Shore's heat up? It didn't happen overnight, Radney says. The first factor was the pandemic, which increased demand for larger spaces. The second, a worry about what she calls, quote, turbulence, end quote, in the city. There's a feeling of safety in the suburbs. And the third is a lack of inventory. All these events got layered on top of each other, and bam, out comes 2025. These dynamics have made for an extremely competitive market, particularly at the high end. Pricing has gotten really aggressive, Radney says. Buyers are getting a bit desperate. They're feeling like there aren't many options, and so they're overpaying. I have a lot of clients willing to pay an extra $250,000 over list price just to secure a deal. Though certainly not ideal for buyers, the situation has put more money in the pockets of agents. Cracking the top 100 in our latest rankings of individual agents required $25.4 million in sales, $1.3 million more than last year's cutoff. It was a similar tale for real estate teams. In last year's rankings, no team had sales over $300 million. This year, 6 did. Topping the team rankings for the second year in a row is the Hinsdale-based Don McKenna Group of Coldwell Banker with $393 million.
9: Well, that is very exciting for Jenna.
12: You're listening to articles from Chicago Reader and Chicago Magazine on Chris Radio. Artificial connections. In the age of AI, Dana Susskind has a warning for parents. Don't shortchange human interaction. There's a photo of Dana Susskind. She is a Caucasian woman, maybe like in her 40s. She's got shoulder-length brown hair. She's wearing a flowery, silky shirt that's tucked into her blue jeans. She's got her hands in her pockets, and she's sort of looking off to the side. This interview is by Kelly Engelbrecht. It was the noise, or rather the lack of it, that first alerted Dana Susskind to the problem. It used to be that I would walk into my clinic and there would be a chaotic mess of kids, laughing, crying, having meltdowns, says Susskind, a pediatric otolaryngologist at University of Chicago Medicine, who specializes in hearing loss and cochlear implantation. That commotion has since been replaced with the eerie silence of screen time. Now Susskind is noticing the similar hold that AI has on kids, and it concerns her. It's not just a technology that engages us, it's a technology that wants to have a relationship with us. In her best-selling books, 30 Million Words and Parent Nation, Susskind explores the bonds between children and their caregivers. But she realizes that little is known about AI's impact on the critical early years of development, in particular, how damaging it could be for kids when technology is substituted for human connection. To that end, her latest book, Human Raised, is a guide for parents trying to navigate the age of artificial intelligence. The interviewer says, "How does a pediatric surgeon end up writing a book about AI? My career has always centered around this idea of how talk and interaction builds our children's brains," she says. "Then suddenly, we've got this technology that can literally mimic the same interaction." It was an aha moment. We may be at a turning point of humanity because in those first years of life, you're not just building skills, you're wiring the human brain. You've got to be really thoughtful in how you move forward. The interviewer then says, "Is the insertion of AI into early childhood inevitable at this point?" "The genie's out of the bottle," she answers. "AI is already part of our children's lives. Which video is served up next on YouTube is an AI algorithm. The more parents understand both AI and their own children's development, the less panic there is. Because fear and panic are not going to do us any good." Can AI actually benefit young children, they ask? The story of childhood is as much about the parents and their world as it is about the kids. The proverbial village is no longer. But we can think about how AI actually alleviates our burdens, whether they're logistical or language barriers or someday physical labors. AI can give more space for the parents and give them more ability to connect with kids by taking off all those invisible labors, domestic chores like generating a meal plan for the week. AI can also shed so much light both in terms of early diagnosis and early treatment of children with developmental and learning differences. My colleague Sarah Sebo did this cool study showing that kids practicing reading to social robots are less anxious. Awesome. Does that mean we want them to then develop a deep relationship with robots and never learn how to read another human or read to another human? No, that's the slippery slope part of it. It's when it slips into the replacement of human relationships that I get really concerned. Is AI that engages young children directly even necessary, they ask. It's about making sure that what we do is scientifically driven, she answers. Over 100 years ago, the German chemist Justus von Liebig created one of the earliest baby formulas. He added proteins and carbohydrates and all the things that they knew about in that day and started feeding it to lots of kids. Those children developed rickets, became malnourished, and died. He created what he thought was right, but at the same time, vitamins hadn't been discovered yet. You can create something that on the surface looks like it's going to help, like I'm going to create this robot to help close the language gap. But maybe the child becomes very connected to it and now has stunted social development. From a scientific standpoint, there's more that we just don't know. I give the example of social media. At some level, it should work. It's connecting us across worlds. So why don't we feel less lonely? It's because we don't understand human connection in a deep way. I talk about the lack of friction with AI. There's power in friction. I mess up, I repair with my child, and that's a cycle where that child learns about navigating the human world. Friction is a catch-all for a lot that we don't know. Let's slow down, especially with stuff in the early childhood years, when we're building our humans, unless we want humans to look totally different than they look now. In your book, you give tangible frameworks for assessing AI technology, the interviewer says. You provide questions to ask your child's school, such as which AI tools are approved and prohibited, and how do teachers decide when to use AI versus traditional methods? How else should parents stay vigilant, they say. It feels like there's been a groundswell of pushing forward policy guardrails, she answers. AI literacy is an important thing. I sense a lot of fear, but fear can be addressed by knowledge. We're still in charge, and there's hope for the future. But we can impact it, because otherwise we all shrivel up and roll up into a ball. And darn it, that's the beauty of parents. With their passionate love for their children, parents will ensure that the future is okay for their kids. We also need to double down on human connection. There's plenty of research showing that humans are talking less to each other. So reach out when it doesn't feel comfortable and find the beauty in hearing the noises of humans. It used to be like, oh my gosh, I can't focus, but really it's a gorgeous thing. You warn about human connection becoming a status symbol, the interviewer says. What could that ultimately look like? That's my biggest concern, she answers. I give the analogy to ultra-processed food. The Industrial Food Revolution had so much good that came out of it. It fed growing cities. It freed up time so we could innovate and learn because we didn't have to can and preserve our own meat. But ultra-processed foods have also disproportionately impacted underrepresented, marginalized populations on such a deep level. I see the same scary potential happening here. Already, tech titans and many high-income families are implementing low-tech childhoods. They send their kids to Waldorf schools, and they're not letting them around tech at all. And then I see families that are under duress, people who are working 3 jobs and have always gotten the brunt end of technology. And I could see where this could go, where the artificial substitute for human interaction and teaching for being present will be provided by something that looks good enough. Doritos still give you calories, but the impacts on the developing brain are significant. We can't let human connection become a luxury good where only certain people get the organic food and human-raised backgrounds. The interviewer then says, what do you say to parents worried that their kids have already been shaped by AI? The first 3 to 5 years of life are incredibly powerful. That's where we do a lot of brain building, but that's not the end. So if you feel you've been using AI tools in the wrong way, or your kid's first best friend is an AI social robot, it's okay. You can wind that back to have real human relationships. It's never, ever too late. I'm not anti-tech. I see the promise of it. But how we wind down our dependency on these technologies is an important point. In a grand irony, this technological revolution really shows us that human presence and interaction is the most powerful way to get our children prepared for AI. We can build all these great things, but yet we are literally the most powerful technology to support our little humans' development. Humans are amazing. Such an interesting article. We know about AI affecting so much, but I never really thought about it in the way it affects kids in the way they communicate. Now, if you're planning to explore a little bit, here's the Chicago Magazine feature on Hegswish. Old-time tap owner Jason Highland recommends these 4 spots. There's a photo of a man with a fishing pole standing in front of a beautiful lake. Looks like a fall day. He's wearing a long-sleeve shirt and some jeans, and there's no colors on the trees. Definitely not green at all. by Judy Sutton Taylor. There's a picture of Highland. He's a Caucasian man with a buzz cut and a salt and pepper beard. He's got on a suit and tie. No smile, just sort of looking at the camera calmly. Steve's Lounge. It's famous in the neighborhood for the Friday fish fry,

has been around since the 1940s, and anytime something breaks, I bring the problem here. They know exactly what I need to fix it, and they point me to the right pipe or whatever. 13416 South Baltimore Avenue. And finally, Taqueria El Taquin. It's one of the few sit-down restaurants in the neighborhood, and my girls love it. They always want to come here for the steak tacos. I usually go for the steak burrito. 13307 South Brandon Avenue. So many little pockets of Chicago. I always tell myself I'm going to explore, and then I forget all of the great things that our city has to offer. Chris Radio needs your feedback. We welcome your suggestions and questions about our programming and any other topics you would like to hear. 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Thank you for listening. Well, you know, we cannot get through a reading without talking about food. So here are the 10 hottest restaurants in Chicago right now. The city's most buzzed about restaurants this month in order of heat. There's a picture of a beautiful sandwich, like a baguette that's been toasted with what looks like cheese, lettuce, tomato. I'm sure there's some meat on there. I just can't tell. And the caption says, "All well." Number one, All Well. Orioles Noah Sandoval and Larry Feldmeyer introduced this more relaxed spot with prefix and a la carte menus. We'll eat anywhere these two are cooking. 111 North Carpenter Street in the West Loop. Next is a picture of some beautiful croissants with a little whipped butter and what looks like an edible flower. And it says, number two, Bad Butter. The pastry pop-up lands a brick-and-mortar cafe. You may know Dan Coaster, the baker behind Bad Butter, for such viral treats as the Chicago croissant dog. 1655 West Cortland Street in Bucktown. Next is a picture of what looks like some breakfast. It looks like maybe some sliced deli meat with some avocado, an egg with some sour cream. And it says, number three, Mariella. The latest from the Mita crew, Mariella serves an all-day coastal seafood menu. Rishi Kumar and Subair Mohajir bring their signature style to dishes like laksa oysters. 1 West Washington Street in the Loop. Next is a beautiful picture. It's pasta with a lot of cheese and some red sauce. And it says, Labriola Italian Specialties, number 4. Rich Labriola leans into house-made pastas and pizza. With a sleek yet comfortable vibe, this works equally well for date nights and group dinners. 852 West Fulton Market in the West Loop. Number 5 is Beaumont's. Remember the 4 a.m. bar of the same name? It's now an American eatery. Johnny Besh serves upscale bites like shrimp cocktail with michelada cocktail sauce. 2020 North Halsted Street, Lincoln Park. Next is a picture of some beautiful cocktails. One is like an old-fashioned with the orange twist in it in a cocktail glass. The other one is a coupe glass that looks like an old-fashioned. This one's the old-fashioned. The other one looks like maybe an Aperol. Negroni. That's what it looks like, a Negroni. And then there is a tall martini glass, small martini glass in the back that looks like a martini with a lemon twist. And it says, number 6, the Alley Cat. Pauly G's team goes beyond pizza with a neighborhood bar. The $12 cocktails and fun snacks like brandade fish sticks make it an easy pick. 2013 West Division Street, Ukrainian Village. Next is a picture of what looks like a tostada with some beautiful toppings on it. There's some meat, some red onions, edible flowers, and microgreens. And it says, Mazor, fresh masa dishes like blue corn steak quesadillas from Cristian Orozco. Get to know the up-and-comer who made his name at Glen Allen's 504 Kitchen. 485 North Milwaukee Avenue, Fulton River District.
Next is a picture from a bird's eye view of a table, and on that table is a

0: huge, what looks like a boat full of corn. Then there's a couple smaller dishes. One's got like tomatoes, one has like a little fried sort of crab cake type situation. Then there's some rolled up tacos, and it says The Ives, a Boca revamp of the Cherry Circle Room. Tableside prime rib and other retro touches entice. 12 South Michigan Avenue in the Loop. Next is a picture of some pita bread wrapped up in a napkin with some hummus, baba ganoush, tabbouleh, some crudite, and then a huge dish of what looked like whipped feta and a cocktail. And it says number 9 is Naya, a slick Mediterranean place from Dynamic. The bi-level riverside patio is summer's hotspot. 300 North LaSalle Drive, River North. I went here for their happy hour, which was a pretty good deal, but I will say this was not my favorite Mediterranean food in the city. Decent, but not great. The view is pretty though. And finally, number 10, Discourse Coffee, a permanent location for the former cafe pop-up. Expand your definition of coffee without their drinks like the Motorhead with pork fat and apple caramel. 952 West Fulton Market in the West Loop. Now, I actually have been to Discourse Coffee as well. I sort of stumbled on there on accident when they first opened, and this place is definitely worth the hype. Of course, you have to spend like $10 for some of their specialty coffees, but very, very delicious. A classical piece washes ashore at Ravinia. Composer Stacy Garup dives into Lake Michigan themes for a new chamber piece. There's a picture of Stacy Garup. She is a Caucasian woman sitting at her piano. She's wearing a black dress with a green necklace. She is looking with a small smile on her face like she's about to play the piano. Her hair is tied up in a bun, and behind her she looks like she's in some sort of a showroom. By Kyle McMillan. If you look down the list of the dozens of classical pieces that Stacy Garup has written in her 30-year career, you will find hardly any with generic titles. No Symphony No. 4, no Piano Trio in B-flat. Instead, the composer bills herself as a musical storyteller. And her latest commission, premiering in a pair of concerts August 2nd at Ravinia, neatly embodies that idea. Titled Tracing Waves Across a Year, it draws on the ever-repeating yet never-identical cycle of four seasons that has captivated composers from Antonio Vivaldi to Astor Piazzolla. Garup's inspiration was Lake Bluff writer Catherine Hayden's 2023 poetry collection, Unsalted Blue Sunrise. For 12 months, Hayden ventured daily to Lake Michigan to write pieces that evoke the changing personality of the water. Lake Michigan is always shifting on us, says Garup, an Evanston resident who also lives near the shore. The colors are always different. Which is brighter, the sky or the water? Is the water calm, or is it really hitting the shore and sending up a spray? What does it sound like? Garup, 56, grew up in the San Francisco Bay Area, where she was a member of the high school marching band and choir. She discovered her love for composing in AP music theory. It was like a light bulb turned on in a room in my head that I had never seen illuminated before, and then I couldn't find the off switch. Her graduate studies took her to the University of Chicago, where she studied under Pulitzer Prize winner Shulamit Ron, and then to Indiana University's well-regarded music school. After completing her doctorate there in 2000, she landed a teaching post at Roosevelt University and settled into the classical music scene here. One of the biggest turning points of Garup's career came in 2016, when she made the terrifying decision, as she puts it, to give up the regular paycheck and earn a living solely from composing, a rarity in the profession. Says Garup, I finally figured out, oh, I will have massive regrets if I don't take a risk on myself. Since then, she's enjoyed a string of successes, winning commissions from the United States Navy Band, the Cabrillo Festival of Contemporary Music, and other notable organizations. There's a photo of the Chicago Black Moon Trio, which will perform Stacy Garup's Tracing Waves Across a Year, which is the anchor piece of a lake-centered Ravinia program that also features poetry, video, and photography by local artists. What drives Garup artistically is her innate curiosity. With every piece, there's a chance to do something I've never done before, she says. She's peered inside the love story of a Supreme Court justice and traced the space travels of a NASA astronaut, finding a new musical language each time. Sometimes those stories are very tonal and lyrical, and other times they're not. I wrote a piece called Foraging Steel for the Pittsburgh Symphony, and you're throwing elements into a blast furnace, and you don't want tonality, you want chaos. While Garup points to classical stalwarts Dmitri Shostakovich and George Crumb as her lodestars, she grew up loving Broadway musicals and rock. Today, she's a big fan of the K-pop group BTS, about as far from her compositional realm as you can get, and that's the point. She even plans to attend the group's Soldier Field concert in August. "That's how serious I am," she says. Her new work will be presented as part of a multimedia program at Ravinia called Lake Notes, Seasons of Lake Michigan, performed by the local Black Moon Trio. Each of Tracing Waves' four movements will be introduced by a Haydn poem, and the music will be paired with imagery by Chicago-based nature photographer Lincoln Schatz. It was Parker Nelson, the Black Moon hornist, who approached Garup last year about writing the anchor piece for the event. The chamber trio's unusual instrumentation, French horn, violin, and piano, is a tricky combination. Garup notes, she studied previous examples of the grouping, including an 1865 opus by Johannes Brahms. One of her challenges was making sure the horn didn't overpower the softer sound of the violin. The process of giving a beginning, a middle, and an end to a very open-ended story is something she is incredibly good at, says Nelson, who's known Garup for a decade. That is something we were hoping we would be able to showcase, and it sure seems like we did. That is very cool that she used inspiration from the lake for her pieces. That's all the time we have for articles from Chicago Reader and Chicago Magazine. For Chris Radio, this has been your reader, Shelley. Broadcasting from the Chicago Lighthouse, this is Chris Radio, your information station.
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13: Welcome to another edition of the Chris Radio Report on Blindness. I'm Keith Dunford, along with my good friend Kate Schubert, bringing you the latest news and the latest views important to you from across the country and around the world. Coming to you from the Chicago Lighthouse, located at the corner of Damon and Roosevelt Roads, right here in Chicago's beautiful medical district. The Chicago Lighthouse has been helping people see what's possible for more than 100 years. And now to the first story of this edition.
14: Well, good day, Chicagoland. And boy, welcome to the last Thursday in July. July 30th. I can't believe it. Where are you, Keith? When are you coming back? Anyway, I'm your reader, of course, Kate, and I'm still subbing for my dear partner, Keith. He is recovering beautifully, though, so thank you all for any prayers or good wishes you sent his way. And, Keith, I'm trying to, you know, make you proud, but it's hard. It's hard work in here without you, my friend. But I'm going to start with our top story today. And it comes to us from KGUN ABC9, Tucson, Arizona. We've heard directly from students and their families who say they are devastated by the news that their school is closing. When the decision was made, KGUN 9 made two visits to the Arizona State School for the Deaf and Blind to meet with leadership. Since then, students have written a formal letter to the governor pleading for her help to keep their campus open. More than a dozen students included personal statements in a letter addressed to Arizona Governor Katie Hobbs, the ASDB superintendent, and other state leaders. The letter reads, "The blind and VI students at Arizona State Schools for the Blind, ASB, are against being relocated to our homeschool districts. We are also offended and disturbed by the lack of transparent communication from our school administration. Much of what we have learned about our fate has come from the news. We find this deceitful and disrespectful." The decision made earlier comes with major ramifications. ASDB leadership said deaf students will continue to have a campus-based program at the new campus, while blind and visually impaired students will return to public schools in their home districts. Students impacted by this change tell KGUN 9, that this is the worst option for them. Here is some of what was included in their letter to the governor. Nevaeh Cooper wrote, "Coming to ASDB helped me to be more confident to advocate for myself and use proper tools to help me without feeling ashamed. At TUSD, I was getting these services once a week and often monthly for an hour at a time." Jamal Stell explained, "If I wanted to join sports, I would be denied that opportunity. Additionally, I would be seen as a disabled person." Monroe Stockton shared her public school experiences of falling behind in many classes, which caused her to fail and repeat her junior year. Students have shared with KGUN 9 and now in their letter how vital access to ASDB is to all of them. They said the school provides many resources for students who need extra daily support and offers learning materials that are always available. Well, I every week, listeners, it seems like last week we started with a very similar story. I can't remember what state it was in, but it seems like each state are closing a lot of these schools that are such, so important to so many people. This is very scary, and I'm glad that we're being kept aware of what is going on, you know, and I know a lot of this is state-funded, but I know a lot is also federally funded. Okay, as we move to our second story, we're staying in the States, and this is from Indiana Public Media. I think you guys are going to like this story. I sure did. All right, here we go. When Lonnie Bedwell wakes up most mornings, he starts with an hour of ab exercises. Then he does 20 miles on a stationary bike. Another hour of strength training comes after. Sometimes he'll also put on a weight vest and go for a 7-mile run. He is training for an 80-mile trek to the geographic North Pole as the last step to complete the Explorer's Grand Slam, which only 73 people have completed. And he's doing all of this without his eyesight. The Duggar native and veteran lost his eyesight in 1997 and got into skiing and trekking 14 years ago. He has since climbed various summits, including Mount Kilimanjaro and Mount Aconcagua. 2 years ago, decided to take on the Explorer's Grand Slam, a challenge that includes climbing the 7 summits and trekking to both the North and South Poles. People believed in me, and they let me push the limits more and more, and that really instilled in me a true belief, and then this overwhelming desire to try to show people what is truly possible, not only for those who are blind or disabled, but for everybody. We can also do so much more than we sometimes think we can, and definitely more than sometimes others think we can. When trekking, Bedwell takes some extra precautions, such as wearing a headset while skiing to communicate with his guide or hiking more slowly. Where someone might just step around the ledge because they can see, we might rope up just temporarily, just in case we would lose our balance and slip off that ledge, he said. Or we'll go slower, or just reach up and physically grab a hold of somebody and just take baby steps to get around some of these ledges. Bedwell will be going with a group on his trek to the North Pole, which could take over a week to complete, depending on weather conditions and how they feel. His next trek will be to Mount Kilimanjaro. Wow. You know, I am just so, I get so inspired, I know you know, listeners, by so many of these stories. And you know what? It doesn't matter. Like this guy said, I don't care who we are, what disability we have or don't have. These stories are so inspiring because I would never dream to do something like this. But why not? You know, I think I've shared with you guys, I worked for Disney, and Walt Disney always said, if you can dream it, you can build it. And you know what? This is a perfect example of that and a lesson, I think, for all of us. Not that I'm going to be doing any treks anytime soon, but there's a lot of things I want to do that I think, nah, I can't do that. Yes, I can. Yes, I can. All right. And so can all of us, right, listeners?
13: You're listening to Chris Radio and the latest edition of the Chris Radio Report on Blindness. I'm Keith Dunford, along with my good friend Kate Schubert, bringing stories of interest to you from across the country and around the world.
14: All right. Here's the next one. We're moving over now to Arkansas, And this is from the Arkansas Democrat Gazette. The crowd of students and teachers celebrated as a crane hoisted the white steel beam into place, marking a milestone in a construction project at the Arkansas School for the Deaf and Blind. We came to this campus a few years ago and said, I think it's time to do a little better, Education Secretary Jacob Oliva said in a speech before the placement of the beam. How do we create a place that makes all the other states in the United States jealous of Arkansas? The recent topping off ceremony recognized progress on a new instructional building at the school. Last March, demolition of several existing facilities kicked off to make space for the new building. The building will house classrooms, programs in business, graphic design, robotics, music, art, and science rooms, a culinary instructional space, a cafeteria, and courtyards, according to Superintendent Nicole Walsh. It's projected to open this December. It's nice to have special buildings, but what makes these buildings special is the students, Oliva said this about the ceremony. We're so excited for the special students that I get to stand in front of today. Oliva donned a hard hat and a bright yellow vest to sign the beam on Thursday before it was placed. The beam also featured the signatures of students, board members, and architects. Tiffany Pritchard's son, Eli, is an 11th grader at the school. The family moved here 4 years ago to give Eli a deaf community, said Pritchard, who serves as executive assistant to the superintendent. We wanted him to have total access. If he was in the classroom, if he was on the football field, if he was talking to the lunch lady in the cafeteria, or if he was just chatting with his friends. The construction project felt like an amazing bonus, Pritchard said, adding that the design team has considered details like the timing of natural light, which can impact visually impaired students, and lines of sight for deaf students to enable them to communicate anywhere in the building. Every square inch of this building was designed to meet their needs, she said. It just feels like a gift that I don't have words for. I am just so grateful. In a 2023 tour, state officials inspected the disrepair in facilities at the Arkansas School for the Deaf and the Arkansas School for the Blind and Visually Impaired. The schools, operated by the State Education Department, were located side by side on West Markham. In a February 2024 news release, Governor Sarah Huckabee Sanders announced the state's plans to, quote, fix these schools, end quote. After touring the school with legislators and staff late last year, Governor Sanders assembled a group of lawmakers and advocates to craft a plan to improve the Arkansas School for the Deaf and the Arkansas School for the Blind and Visually Impaired, according to the release. They surveyed more than 200 school community members to compile three main priorities: keeping the campus at its current location, providing more resources for deaf and blind students beyond the Little Rock campus, and addressing the critical safety concerns students are seeing right now. That survey later became the subject of criticism and prompted an ongoing lawsuit state education officials for its lack of auxiliary aids for the deaf and blind communities. Last spring, state legislators passed a bill to consolidate the two schools, establish a single board, and appoint Walsh, then superintendent of the Arkansas School for the Deaf, as its new superintendent. The governor signed the bill into law in late April. Walsh said in an interview that the planning process included 55, quote, community engagement sessions, end quote, that brought together parents, students, teachers, the deaf and blind communities, and alumni. We really dug into the weeds with individual groups of teachers of what they need in their classroom to make it work, Walsh added. We wanted to make sure that we really honed in on those particular needs for each population. You know, I cannot believe how much they're doing in Arkansas. I mean, it seems every month we have a story from Arkansas, right, listeners? I don't know. You know, if you're a regular listener, I'm sure you're with me on this. We hear a lot about Arkansas. And by the way, thank you for listening if you're a regular listener. And if we have some new listeners out there, welcome. Become a regular listener and definitely tell your friends. But anyway, back to Arkansas. I don't know. I just remember that Sarah Huckabee Sanders, when she was in the, I don't know, was it the Trump administration? And now she's governor of the state, and she's doing so much great work for the community. So that's a really, it's really fun hearing that. They do want to be kind of the beacon, you know, they want to differentiate themselves, but in my mind, they already have. All right, so let's move on to our next story. And this is from St. Mary's Independence, and it's from Pennsylvania. Life and Independence for Today, it's called LIFT, hosted a demonstration of devices designed to make life easier for visually impaired people at their headquarters at 503 East Arch Street in St. Mary's. Director Bob Mecca welcomed everyone and gave a brief history of LIFT, noting that they have been helping individuals with disabilities in Elk, Cameron, Clearfield, Jefferson, McKean, and Potter counties to maintain their independence and live their fullest life for more than 30 years. Mitchell Nuara demonstrated several assistive vision technology devices, beginning with Envision glasses, which can describe a scene, scan text, detect light and colors, find objects, and call a companion. They are hands-free, and different features are accessed by touching the stem of the glasses. A label reading pen can be used for voice labeling medicines, files, CDs, spices, and other goods. Little stickers record the voice and is read back to the vision-impaired person when read by the pen. Voila is a voice output barcode reader, which also allows users to tag household items with reusable tags, similar to a label reader. Orcam readers utilize a laser beam to frame a selected text, which then will be read aloud to the user. Mecca demonstrated some low-tech items like a bill reader, which will identify the denomination of a bill inserted into it by announcing $1, $5, $10, $20, or $100 bills. A talking measuring cup will help a vision-impaired person who would like to bake. It weighs the ingredients and tells when the required amount is in the cup. There were two kinds of digital magnifiers, the first of which will magnify text from 2 times to 32 times as it is moved across the page. The second one will magnify up to 25 times. A talking wristwatch announces the time at the push of a button. Digital magnifiers and talking watches are also available on Amazon. Mecca stressed that accessing the website, TechOwl, at https://tecowlpa.org. Let me give you that again. So it's Tech Owl, like the bird, O-W-L, and you can reach them at https://techowlpa.org. Will allow a user to see what is available and find training for specific devices across a variety of disabilities. Tech Owl provides free presentations and training for Pennsylvania organizations, universities, schools, and other groups. Tech Owl has a statewide lending library with over 1,500 assistive devices for various disabilities that any resident of Pennsylvania can use. Many of these devices are available for loan at Lyft, giving a user time to decide which of these assistive devices would meet their specific needs. Lyft staff is available to provide training as needed. For more information, you can call 814-781-3050. Again, that's 814-781-3050. Or you can visit their website at www.lifcil.org, or you can follow Lyft on Facebook. Boy, there was some great information in there on all these different technologies. It's just amazing to me. It almost sounds like there's probably many of you out there that don't remember, maybe too young to remember this Get Smart. It was a TV program when I was a little kid that was on. I think they did a movie of it not long ago. But he would have all these devices like this. And here they are, all are now used as accessibility tools. And I find it absolutely incredible. All right, that was some good stuff. I love all this new technology. Keith and I want to remind you that you're listening to this week's edition of the Chris Radio Report on Blindness. Please stay with us. All right, let's get to move on now. And we're going to check in with the Today Show from NBC. As I have lost more vision, I've had to adapt to every change. Anne Hatton Ogden tells Today.com. We had horses, and I spent a lot of time with them riding, 67-year-old Anne Hatton Ogden tells Today.com of her idyllic childhood spent in Pahokee, Florida, on the southeast edge of Lake Okeechobee. I know that lake. That and gardening. I love my hands in the dirt. I mean, I'm the daughter of a farmer. I just love the whole aspect of having too many cats and too many dogs and horses. As a child in the 60s, Ogden lived with her family on farmland that her grandfather tilled to grow celery in the 1920s. Then my dad grew sweet corn and sugar cane and green beans and cabbage and all your little leafy salad stuff. And we also had cattle too, says Ogden. She goes on to say, my grandfather had a cattle ranch in Inverness, Florida, and I loved any chance to go spend time up there, which is really a very simple small town life. I did go to private school after I was diagnosed with RP so I could be in smaller classrooms and get more help. At 7, Ogden was diagnosed with retinitis pigmentosa, which is a term used for a group of conditions that causes the retinal cells to degrade over time, leading to vision loss and blindness, according to the National Eye Institute. Oh, my poor parents just thought I was clumsy and left-handed. I just couldn't see, she says. At first, she thought everyone's vision was like hers. Even in elementary school, you know, you pick teams. I just was always last picked because I was just not good at stuff, she recalls. You know, that sort of led me to hanging out in the kitchen more. With her grandmother, Ogden cultivated her love for cooking as the corn grew outside her window. She says baking blueberry muffins and cooking fresh pancakes on an electric skillet were some of her most cherished moments. Ogden would take those muffins and hand-deliver them to her 19 cousins, some of whom lived within a three-mile radius of the farm. She says these moments cemented her love for cooking as her condition progressed. I just found it as a way to connect on a level I could feel like I could do versus being good at the outside games, she said. Later in life, she got a job as a bookkeeper and her vision worsened, and she eventually lost her ability to read, becoming print disabled. She had to leave her job because of this setback, but she did not let it define her or keep her out of the kitchen. These days, she prepares for dinner with her guide dog, Angelo, whom she got in 2022 from nonprofit Dogs, Inc. First, he guides her to the grocery store, leading her to an open door. Then he brings her around the aisles, dodging other patrons and hazards. What he doesn't help with, though, is the actual cooking, because he's not allowed in her kitchen. You have to admit, that might be way too tempting, even for the goodest of good boys. As she cooks, Ogden says her other senses help her determine when a dish is just right. I can still brown ground beef because I make spaghetti and lasagna, shepherd's pie, and I can tell when it's done because it starts to feel crumbled. Just to give example how important feeling is, Ogden says, a brownie is done when it smells like a brownie. My pound cake is done when it smells like a pound cake. In 2024, Ogden showed off her kitchen skills in Cooking Without Looking, a video podcast series where blind and visually impaired cooks take audiences through the cooking process of one of their recipes. She made sheet pan, lemon garlic, and herb chicken with vegetables and fresh herbs. I've gotten more into sheet pan cooking because it's just so easy to cut things into pieces and have them ready at the same time, she says. Ogden says, as she's lost more sight, she regularly adapts recipes from Emeril Lagasse, Rachel Ray, and her culinary idol, Ina Garten, by changing certain processes to make them more accessible for the way she cooks. While Ogden says her best friend is a sharp knife, other tools she relies on include high-tech features, like a talking scale or a pair of metaglasses, which helps her identify spice labels and distinguish beef from pork. I can't have a car, so my Ferrari is a smart oven, she notes, adding that she can preheat the oven by telling her Amazon Echo to do so. It can be a slow cooker, or it could be an air fryer, confection baker, or a confection roast. Ogden says people are always telling her that she's, quote, brave, unquote, to continue cooking with her vision loss, And while that may be the case, she wants to make something clear. As I've lost more vision, I've had to adapt to every change, she says. I'm just like you. I want people to understand that. All right. Nice story. And, you know, I'm loving all these cooking shows that are, I'm a terrible cook. And I think like some of these, this video series that she has, I don't know, listeners, if any of you have heard or, you know, seen any of them. What is it called? Cooking Without Looking? I'm just trying to look in the article here. I think it's Cooking Without Looking. I want to find out. It's a video podcast series. I think this would be a really cool thing to really check out, especially for people like me who don't really know how to cook that well. And I like that idea of cooking on a pan like that. So thank you for that. Thank you very much. And my next story is from Canada. Boy, I'm telling you, whoever picked these ROBs while my buddy Keith is gone is helping me out a lot, because I'm doing an okay job with some of these names and whatnot. This one's from the Vancouver Sun in Canada. To help celebrate and raise awareness, the CNIB, a Canadian nonprofit organization focused on support for blind and vision impaired people, teamed up with an unlikely partner. The CNIB and the 10 Spot, a national nail salon with outposts across Canada, including 3 in British Columbia, teamed up to create Braille Nails, a manicure that sees Braille letters added to a gel manicure. Wow. I'm sorry, sidebar comment. That is so cool. That is so cool. All right, let's hear more about this. Funds raised through Braille Nails services at the 10 Spot locations through February 15th will be donated to the CNIB's Braille Literacy Programs. Canadian influencer Molly Burke, who is blind, attended an event for the partnership in Vancouver. With her loyal guide dog, Elton, resting comfortably at her feet at the Yale Town Salon, Burke spoke candidly about her lived experience with blindness and why it should matter to everyone to support Braille. She says, "You know, you might not be blind, and you might not need Braille, and you might not know anybody who is blind, but the non-disabled people need to be our allies because we are so disenfranchised still." The Toronto-based, now Los Angeles-based, Burke explains. "We need non-disabled people to understand the importance of Braille so that they do design with Braille in mind, so that they do build spaces with access, so they don't forget us." Via her social media platforms, which boast more than 2 million subscribers on YouTube and 800,000 plus on Instagram, the best-selling author advocates for blind and low vision individuals while also advising businesses and governments on accessibility for the vision impaired. An estimated 2 million Canadians are blind, deaf, blind, or have low vision, according to the CNIB. You know, we've read a lot about this Molly Burke, and I really want to check this person out, because sounds like, boy, she found her life purpose, right? But I want to know more about this Nail Brails. I wish they would have, you know, told us more about exactly, you know, how this works. I just think it's just so cool. So you can add Braille letters to your gel manicure. And of course, I think she makes such a great point about we're all in this world and this life together, aren't we? We all got to kind of be aware of what's going on.
13: You're listening to Chris Radio and the latest edition of the Chris Radio Report on Blindness. I'm Keith Dunford, along with my good friend Kate Schubert, bringing stories of interest to you from across the country and around the world.
14: Uh-oh, I'm at that spot. Keith, are you listening? It's the first time since you've been gone. I don't have to steal a BBC story from you. I'm taking it on my own. All right, so here we go from the BBC. A blind woman who slipped on an icy platform after stepping off a train has joined calls to increase accessibility on the public transport network. Terry Ballin from Lay in Greater Manchester said she nearly fell when no support staff were available to help her when her train arrived at London Euston earlier this month, despite her having booked passenger assistance. The Royal National Institute of Blind People, that's RNIB, campaign officer said other commuters also had reported unreliable and inconsistent passenger assistance services. The Department for Transport has been asked to comment. And here we go. The headline, very mixed experiences. In a recent report, the RNIB said more than 60% of 1,200 respondents had revealed they had not been consistently met by staff at stations despite booking passenger assistance in advance. Terry, 64, said the passenger assistant support on her recent journey to London during rail works over the new year had gone extremely well until the train's arrival. When I alighted at Euston, the member of staff wasn't there initially, and because it was icy on the platform, as I stepped off on the train, my foot slipped and I almost fell. If I'd have fallen, I would have hit my head backwards on the step of the train. She added her personal experience of rail transport overall was very mixed. There are some areas and places that are absolutely brilliant. Some of that is due perhaps to being a regular customer and known. And then there are some other situations which are really, really very distressing. She said there was no accessible toilet on the train to London earlier this month, meaning, quote, she had to use the small cubicle ones with the door slightly open with my guide dog's lead. Terry continued, so my dog had to stand through the open doorway. Now, you know, that's okay for myself. It's not great. But for other disabled people, that's obviously a very serious issue indeed. Another headline, perfect opportunity. Nearly 80% of respondents to the RNIB survey also reported challenges finding their carriage and an appropriate seat. Poor quality audio on rail announcements was also a problem for about 55% of respondents, while two-thirds said they had experienced problems opening train doors. Terry said the majority believed that they would benefit from tactile wayfinding, which is a tactile colored path on the floor that would direct a person to important station facilities such as platforms. However, she described the government's recent announcement that they would not improve accessibility at 19 stations as a, quote, concern for us, as well as obviously many other disabled people, end quote. She also said that the retention of a ticket office is vital, not only as a key point for passengers being able to locate where they can get assistance, but also in the purchase of the ticket. Eric Mathias, RNIB's policy lead for travel and transport, said, "With the government's new railways bill, working towards the establishment of Great British Railways, now is a perfect opportunity to address these issues." A spokeswoman for the Rail Delivery Group, which represents train operating companies, said improving accessibility was, quote, essential to making sure passengers can travel independently, end quote. She added, "We know sometimes we don't get it right, but the whole rail industry is working hard to improve how we support passengers with accessibility needs." Well, that's a good thing because it seems like it's about time to me, right? Okay, here we go. Guess what? There's another article, the next one, and it's also from the BBC. Man, I didn't think I was going to get any of these while you were out, Keith, but I got two in one reading. All right, here we go. BBC. A blind student graduating from Keele University said he hopes his personal success inspires others to, quote, dream big, end quote. Jack Marshall picked up his degree in computer science and music production in front of family at the university's winter graduation ceremony. The 25-year-old, who is also hearing impaired, described walking on stage as, quote, a wow moment, end quote. "You can achieve whatever if you want to put your mind to it, and there is always light at the end of the tunnel," he said. Marshall, who was born 3 months premature, lost his vision weeks after birth because of a condition called retinopathy of prematurity. That's ROP. ROP, which affects blood vessels at the back of the retina, affects about 65% of babies born weighing less than 1,250 grams, which is 2.75 pounds, but for most settles without treatment. Okay, so that was a small baby, right? 2.75 pounds he was. Before joining Keele, the student completed GCSEs, A-levels, and vocational qualifications at schools in Stoke-on-Trent, Newcastle-under-Lyme, and the Royal National College for the Blind, RNC, in Hereford. At the RNC, he also learned independent living skills to support his transition to further study and work. Stay positive. While at Keele, the student composed the introductory music for the university's Language Center podcast and began to volunteer at Cross Rhythms radio station in Hanley, the university said. He was given a package of reasonable adjustments to help him access his course and assigned a disability advisor during his studies who also escorted him to his graduation. Marshall said formally finishing his degree marked the start of a new chapter. "You know, I'm not entirely sure what comes next, but I am keeping my options open and looking for work and opportunities, and that feels quite exciting right now," he added. "I hope that my graduation inspires other people to dream big, work hard, stay positive, and to not let barriers get in your way or stop you." All right. I love that. That's one of those things that I want to put, you know, on my refrigerator. This goes for everybody on the planet. Dream big, work hard, stay positive, and don't let

listeners, and you know I made that prediction because I'm so wise. Not. Anyway, this is News by Wire. Roscommon Systems today launched LIMA, Low Vision Intelligent Machine Assistant, a third-generation screen reader built to empower vision-impaired users to navigate digital environments with speed and independence. Empowered by advanced AI, LIMA acts as a real-time digital assistant that allows users to operate a computer using a voice-driven system without relying on a mouse or a keyboard. Unlike traditional screen readers that relay information line by line, LIMA offers spatial and contextual interpretation of the digital content, helping users understand not just what is on the screen, but how it is organized. With LIMA, we can enable the vision impaired to navigate even the most complex websites and applications, said Callum Ginty, CEO and co-founder of Roscommon Systems. Our goal is to make interaction with technology intuitive rather than exhausting. Bridging the digital employment gap. The product was developed with employment outcomes in mind. We are trying to solve a very specific problem: the ability to earn a living as a person with a vision impairment, Ginty said. If LIMA can help open new career pathways by making digital work environments more accessible, we will consider our product a success. Research by Australia's Peak Body for Eye Health shows vision-impaired Australians face an estimated 58% unemployment rate. However, according to a WebAIM Million report, more than half of the world's most visited websites still lack essential accessibility attributes. The problem is particularly acute when engaging with dynamic websites, PDFs, and modern applications, as existing screen readers often struggle with these formats. For vision-impaired users, this can result in a steep learning curve, frustration, and productivity loss. Current screen readers tell users what's on the screen, but now not how elements relate to one another, Ginty said. As a result, visiting a new website or application can take up to 15 minutes just to build a mental model of where everything is. LIMA was built to fix this. Going beyond typical screen readers. While conventional screen readers often function as a linear narrator, LIMA operates as a visual interpreter, giving users a richer, more contextual experience of digital content. Key features include: bullet number one, hands-free interaction, allowing users to control a computer using voice commands. Bullet number two, advanced image recognition, describing page layout, the relative positioning of elements, and reading text embedded within images. And final bullet number three, natural human-like speech with faster navigation, optimized for long-form use and enabling users to move through websites and applications more efficiently than traditional screen readers. Co-founder Tommy Kong said accessibility was treated as a design requirement, not an afterthought. LIMA screen reader is a companion for visually impaired users, helping them see and work with a computer independently, Kong said.
It enables users to operate a computer alongside their peers

0: in the digital age. The software is available as a subscription-based download, letting users get started immediately. It will launch first on Windows with Mac OS and Linux versions coming soon. All right, so I don't have any, information like what the software's name is, but it's called the LIMA, Lima Screen Reader. So you might want to check that out if there's something you think that might be of interest. Oh, and I get to go to my favorite topic, which is arts and entertainment. And this is from KUTV CBS2, Salt Lake City, Utah. Macy Lewis has been blind since birth, yet her passion for storytelling knows no bounds. A graduate of the University of Utah with a bachelor's in history and a minor in writing and rhetoric studies, Macy quickly sets her sights on becoming a published author. Starting with her first novel, Macy faced the challenges of writing as a new author. Seeking guidance, she reached out to a published blind author who mentored her in crafting captivating stories featuring characters with and without vision. Since then, Macy has embraced writing across multiple genres, publishing 4 children's books, 5 adult novels, a novella, and a Christmas short story, with several more works currently in progress. Macy is also an experienced public speaker, frequently sharing her journey and insights at both in-person and online events, and has been featured on multiple writing and disability-focused podcasts. Beyond writing, Macy enjoys reading, playing the drums, cooking, traveling, proofreading Braille, and connecting with readers of all ages. Explore Macy Lewis's books. Her adult novels are The Hidden Hearts series, Fevered Hearts, Imprisoned Hearts, and Shattered Hearts. The next one, standalone novels, are Weathering the Storm, The Hindsight of Faith, Infinite Intelligence, and her short story, Christmas in the Sky, and her children's books for young readers, Nigel and the Festival of Flames, and for middle grade readers, Octi Octopus, and The Ocean Adventure, Octi Octopus and The Ocean Adventure, Nina Nebula and The Space Adventure, Gia Giraffe and The Zoo Adventure. With a dedication to storytelling that inspires and entertains, Macy Lewis is proving that vision is not a limitation. It's a lens through which extraordinary stories are told. And our final story comes to us from KWTX10 Waco, Texas. Love this one. A Central Texas teen born blind was able to live out her dream of being a school mascot thanks to a helping hand from a senior who is this year's Tego the Tiger at Belton High School. Yadzalis Gomez, 15, said she was thrilled to dress up as and play the part of Tego with the assistance of senior mascot Sue Ellen Grant. "Oh, it makes me so happy," Gomez said. Gomez took part in the Night of Champions events, which give students in special education the chance to participate in sports alongside athletes from Belton High School and Lake Belton. Sue Ellen graduated and guided Gomez every step of the way to becoming Tego for the evening. Gomez has now had the opportunity to be Tego at a fall football game and this past week at an event that marked basketball season. Sue Ellen said she knows what it's like to be left out at times and welcomed the opportunity to help make Gomez's dreams come true. I know how hard it is to be a part of a team and to be excluded. So any chance I get to be all inclusive, I'm down for, Sue Ellen said. Gomez loves the feel of her stuffed animal tiger, which she played with as she did an interview for KWTX. She said she loves what the mascot is all about. He's cool and fluffy, and every kid likes him, Gomez told KWTX. Gomez also appreciates the extra mile Sue Ellen goes so she can participate. Because this girl named Sue, she says she represents me, Gomez said. Sue Ellen said she's just happy to represent Belton High School in and outside of her tiger costume. I'm also down for being a positive influence on growing tigers, so if I'm able to make somebody's dream come true, let's do it, she said. Great story to end with. Have a wonderful week, listeners, and we'll be back at you in August.
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1: Over the years, we've been entertained by artists who are blind or are visually impaired. But that has not stopped them from going on to greatness. It includes a long list. Here are just four. Stevie Wonder, a legendary artist known for its hits like Superstition, Signed, Sealed, and Delivered. He's won 22 Grammy Awards, the most ever by a solo artist. And then Ray Charles, often called the genius. He pioneered soul music and is famous for songs like Georgia on My Mind and Hit the Road Jack. And one of the most famous tenors in the world, Andrea Bocelli, an Italian opera singer with a voice often described as one of the most beautiful in the world. And if you're a fan of jazz music, George Shearing. He was a self-taught jazz musician who composed the hit September in the Rain. Another superstar in the pop music genre, Sir Elton John, has faced the problem of sight loss. But only recently, he released his new collaboration album with US musician Brandi Carlile, titled Who Believes in Angels? 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
10: 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During this half hour, I will be reading articles from the Atlantic magazine. The Slave Ship and the Mayflower by James Traub. Are Americans one people or many? Our national motto, E Pluribus Unum, seems to offer the definitive answer to the question. We are many, but one. Even on the verge of the Civil War, Abraham Lincoln insisted in his first inaugural address.